0: makings of a deal with Iran. President Trump said over the weekend a deal was close, but the promise of that deal seemed farther away this week after the U.S. launched what it called defensive attacks on Iranian boats near the Strait of Hormuz. Iran might be in a stronger position than it was before the war, as NPR's Aya Batraoui explains.
1: It has shown its teeth. It is no longer a regional threat. It is seen as a real formidable force in the region. It showed that it can hit U.S. bases. It can kill American soldiers. It can hit civilian infrastructure as well as energy infrastructure across multiple countries. And it can do so relatively cheap with drones, thousands of drones. It can do so with its missiles. And it has nothing to do with its nuclear enrichment.
0: NPR's Aya Batraoui reporting. California's attorney general is suing the company formerly known as 23andMe, claiming the DNA testing firm failed to protect sensitive user data. Rachel Miro has more from member station KQED.
2: 23andMe filed for bankruptcy last year after a 2023 data breach exposed all sorts of genetic data about nearly 7 million users nationwide, including more than 855,000 Californians. State Attorney General Rob Bonta says the company's security was lax and that it misled the public about the severity of the hack.
3: They need to be held accountable. There's no such thing as a pass when it comes to failing to maintain appropriate privacy protections and lying about it.
2: Bonta's office is also suing in bankruptcy court in Missouri to block the sale of Californians' genetic information. The company, now known as Chrome Holding, did not immediately comment on the suit. For NPR News, I'm Rachel Miro.
0: CBS News Editor-in-Chief Barry Weiss is taking full control of 60 Minutes after months of internal strife, starting with a new executive producer. As NPR's David Folkenflik reports, CBS's new controlling owner, David Ellison, had asked Weiss to reimagine the network's news coverage.
4: The new executive producer for 60 Minutes is Nick Bilton. The former New York Times tech columnist and Vanity Fair investigative reporter has made documentaries for Netflix. Likewise, Bilton has never previously worked in broadcast TV. Weiss and Bilton say they want to reinvent the program, the top-rated show in television news, for the modern age. Gone is executive producer Tanya Simon, a 60 Minutes veteran who led it to higher ratings during Weiss's tumultuous first year on the job. So too are Sharon Alfonsi and Cecilia Vega, two correspondents who are said to have taken issue with Weiss's direction for the show. Alfonsi has argued Weiss sought to placate Trump in editing stories. Bilton told CNBC he'll hold power to account, but that the show needs reinvention before it's in decline. David Folkenflik, NPR News.
0: U.S. stocks pushed to more records today. The S&P 500 added more than 0.5%. This is NPR. Supplies have been rushed into the center of Congo's Ebola outbreak, where workers are struggling with equipment shortages, distrustful locals, and armed groups. There are more than 1,000 suspected cases and at least 220 deaths. The response faces challenges like customs delays, bad roads, and weak telecommunications. Move over ChatGPT. Anthropic, the maker of the chatbot Claude, is now the most valuable AI company, NPR's John Ruich reports.
5: Anthropic just raised $65 billion in fresh funding from investors to develop and deploy its AI models. And the company says that means it's worth $965 billion. That figure is more than double its stated value after a funding round in February. It also makes it bigger than OpenAI, the maker of ChatGPT, which at the end of March said it had a valuation of $852 billion. Anthropic has been in the headlines recently after a clash with the Trump administration over how its AI models can be used by the military. It also said in April it decided not to release a new model called Claude Mythos due to concerns that it could help hackers find software vulnerabilities. But the Claude models it has on the market have been extremely popular. It says the new investment will partly help expand computing power to meet growing demand. John Ruich, NPR News.
0: The NBA has approved changes to its draft that will no longer give teams with the worst records the best odds of winning the number one draft pick. The changes were approved to crack down on tanking, that is, teams intentionally losing games to increase their chances of a high draft pick. The new plan will be tried out for the next three seasons. This is NPR News.
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7: I'm I'm David Lombardo, and this is WCNY's The Capitol Press Room, and we're turning our attention to new legislation expanding the state's criminal definitions for patronizing a person for prostitution or promoting sex trafficking. The expansion would ensure that sex traffickers like Jeffrey Epstein and Sean Combs could be held accountable here at the state level. For more on this push, we're joined by the measure's assembly sponsor, Syracuse Democrat Pamela Hunter. Welcome back to the show, assembly member.
8: Thank you. Wonderful to see you again.
7: So I touched on this briefly in my introduction, but what is it about the status quo that you feel is inadequate in terms of capturing some of the criminal activity related to prostitution?
8: Well, we've seen, and you mentioned, Jeffrey Epstein and also Puffy, Diddy, that their trafficking cases were federal and were able to be prosecuted for trafficking at the federal level, but they would not have been able, under New York's current state law, to be charged with trafficking because of the loophole that we're hoping to fix and remedy with this piece of legislation. Essentially, the current statute says you can't traffic to yourself. And that's what they were doing, using the women, the young girls, the boys, the whomever, trafficking to themselves. Yes, there's laws in the books currently. If you trafficking to others, you could be charged with that, but you cannot be charged as trafficking to yourself. Essentially, you would just be charged as a patron, a sex buyer. And that's obviously a lower, lesser crime, buying prostitution, than it is to actually traffic to yourself.
7: Well, then what is the language you're looking to add to state law to capture those types of situations and maybe not cast too broad of a net to capture something that maybe wouldn't fall under this or wouldn't be necessarily be these egregious examples that you're looking to target?
8: It's really just changing a very few words relative to the loophole, and it removes "as a patron thereof" from the definition of advancing prostitution. So it's basically taking away you as just being a patron and being able to include them as being traffickers. So those words mean something. Those very few words mean if I'm trafficking to myself, and I know that sounds ridiculous, but that's exactly what Jeffrey Epstein was doing. He wouldn't have been able to be charged with those crimes in the state. Federally, yes, but not in the state. And there's another part to this bill as well relative to anything of value.
7: Yeah, the idea that you aren't necessarily patronizing someone for the purpose of prostitution if you're not exchanging money under state law currently, and maybe if you're promising a modeling career, if you're
8: promising housing,
7: exactly.
8: A job,
7: yes.
8: Drugs. And we have seen that in cases, especially there's a not-for-profit in New York City who has been working with us for a long time relative to the foundational bill that I have, the Sex Trade Survivors Act, where buyers, pimps, will park literally outside of a homeless shelter in the city and say to the people and lure them, "Wouldn't you rather stay in an apartment than living at the shelter? I can get you food. You know, I can get you drugs." And after a while, when you don't want to live in this shelter anymore and there's all these people, a nice quiet hotel room sounds better. And that is payment. And that in itself, and many of these traffickers and the sex buyers know that as long as there's no money exchange, that is their loophole. And we want to make sure anything of value means more than just money.
7: Yeah, you mentioned the broader legislation, that Sex Trade Survivors Justice and Equality Act. This legislation, though, that we're talking about is much more narrowly
8: Correct.
7: Focused. And as I mentioned at the top, it was introduced earlier in May. How did you come up with this language? How did this push get on your radar? Has it always been part of this conversation, just in the larger context? You know, why are we here with this standalone bill now?
8: Well, the bigger bill, the Sex Trade Survivor Justice and Equality Act, encompasses a lot to do with decriminalization of sex workers, putting more emphasis on the buyers and the pimps, training dollars, money for the people who have been victims so that they can get themselves back on their feet. That's a big, broad bill. This one, after having conversations with not only advocates, but actually

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2: I'm David Lombardo, and this is WCNY's The Capitol Press Room, and we're sitting down with Claudia Bramer, Executive Director of Protect the Adirondacks, to talk about the state administration of life inside upstate New York's Blue Line and consider possible changes to the oversight of the region. So Protect the Adirondacks is in the midst of a multi-year review of the Adirondack Park Agency Act, which serves as, I guess, the underlying foundation for more than five decades of the agency that has oversight of the Adirondacks. What do you think of, I guess, the implementation of that law five plus decades later? I mean, is there a case to be made that the world in 2026 requires some updates to the law?
3: Definitely. That's what we think. It was adopted first in 1972, and it hasn't been substantively updated since then. So we definitely think that there are some modern challenges, some new things facing the Adirondack Park Agency Act and the Adirondack Park in general that require the act to be modernized and updated and give the park agency some more jurisdiction over certain issues and clarity about what they should be doing when private land projects are coming before the agency for review.
2: Well, what are some of the practical challenges that arise where you feel like the law is just not up for the questions of modern day?
3: Well, one thing that's pretty glaring for the Adirondack Park, because it's such a big threat to the overall culture and environment of the park, is climate change. Mm-hmm. Obviously, climate change is not mentioned anywhere in the act. We have the climate law, the CLCPA, that does require the agency to do some climate analysis, but we think that the act itself could be a lot clearer about climate change considerations that the agency needs to undertake and review when they're looking at certain private land projects. Another thing that is mentioned in the act, but it's not really utilized very much, is affordable housing. There's some talk about community housing in the act, but we think that this is a really serious concern for communities in the park because people are having a hard time finding places to live to continue being residents in the park. So some more language about what the affordable housing requirements would be for new subdivision projects, you know, larger subdivision projects or other residential development projects like, you know, apartment buildings or that sort of thing.
2: And you make a point about this applying to private land. Is that an important distinction when we think about the Adirondacks?
3: Right, because the Adirondack Park, as most people know, it's 6 million acres up there in the northern part of the state. It only half of the park is owned by the public as part of the Forest Preserve. And that is all governed by the State Land Master Plan, which is a different part of the agency's overall responsibility. But really, the state land is managed by the Department of Environmental Conservation. So what falls into the Adirondack Park Agency's jurisdiction are just the private lands, the other roughly 3 million acres that are owned by private landowners in the park.
2: And what about the composition of the Adirondack Park Agency itself? Is that something that you're looking to change, either who serves on it, the makeup of it? Is that part of this conversation?
3: Yeah, right now there are 12 members of the Adirondack Park Agency board, and then they're supported by an entire staff. There's an executive director, there's agency council, there's regulatory programs and natural resources staff. So all of that is in place. And of course, we still think that they could have more staff people there to be doing better, more robust natural resources analysis and that sort of thing. But as far as the Adirondack Park Agency board, there's a person who sits with the board during the meetings, but they don't have a vote. It's the local government representative.
2: Okay.
3: So we think that that person should be given a vote on the Adirondack Park Agency board, and also to add some more qualifications for the board members that they need to be part of environmental, civic, or other community organizations related to the park, so that these people have a deeper understanding of the Adirondack Park agent, the park itself and the communities there. So that's something that we would like to change the composition of the board members. Yeah.
2: Well, what other parts of the law do you think are ripe for an update?
3: Well, one of the big sections that the Adirondack Park Agency has to take into consideration when reviewing private land projects is the development considerations. It's a big part of the act that talks about what needs to be considered as far as air impacts, water and wetlands impacts, soils impacts, that sort of

0: something. And there are a lot of changes that could be made to clarify what the agency needs to look at throughout that section. It's a little bit nebulous right now, so we'd like to make it clearer, more refined, what exactly they need to look at and what are the adverse impacts that should be taken into consideration when the agency is reviewing projects.
1: What has that ambiguity meant for the actual implementation of the law as it is now?
0: Yeah, it's not exactly clear what the threshold would be for when there's an undue adverse impact. For instance, if there are wetlands impacts, how far is a project allowed to impact a wetland before the agency staff would say, this is too much of an impact and we need to stop?
1: And what else? Anything from the administrative side of things, for example?
0: Yeah, right now the Act says that the statute of limitations for suing is very short. It's 60 days, and we think it should be the regular 4 months, same as other agency administrative decisions that people can challenge through an Article 78 petition.
1: Why that extra period of time? I mean, we've just had this whole experience in the budget where we're trying to curb lawsuits to some degree. So why do we want to open the door to make it even easier to bring suits?
0: The agency permits are very complicated. The process is complicated. And 60 days is a very short amount of time for someone or for an organization to pull together a meaningful lawsuit to challenge these kinds of decisions.
1: Hmm. Anything else that you're looking to touch if they do decide to open this up?
0: Well, there's another problem in that right now, in order to deny a project, the agency has to first hold a public hearing, an adjudicatory hearing. It's a very long, complicated process. And in DEC's process, you can deny the permit, and then the applicant has an opportunity to request a hearing. So we think it should be the same way as DEC and flip-flop those two things. The agency should be allowed to deny a project and then give the applicant the right to request a hearing afterwards, not the other way around.
2: Well, I mentioned at the top that you're doing a multi-year review and you've been soliciting feedback from all sorts of stakeholders. And I think one thing that is fair to say about any time there's a question in the Adirondacks is that you're going to get a variety of responses. Has that been the case with this as well? Or are there issues where you feel like a clear consensus has emerged?
0: That's a very good point. There's always a lot of push and pull in the Adirondacks. And one thing I want to say is that any changes to the Act are going to need to be balanced. The Adirondack Park itself is really the primary goal of it is for the protection, preservation of the unique natural resources in the park. But there's also a clear recognition that people live in the park and they have to be able to make a living. They have land use development rights depending on the different land classifications in the park. So lots of stakeholders have different opinions about how the park agency is working, but not a lot of people have an in-depth understanding of the Act itself. It's very complicated. And one of the things that there is consensus about is that the jurisdictional provisions in the Act are very confusing. And something that could help people understand when they need an APA Act permit is to clarify and clean up the jurisdictional provisions in the Act. But that's a very big lift. It's, you know, it is a hinge to or a hook for the agency to have jurisdiction over certain projects. So that while everyone agrees that it probably should be clearer, there's no clear consensus about how we do that and what certain things could be changed or tweaked in the Act to make that better.
2: Well, to that end, then, is there some merit to the idea of better the devil you know than the devil you don't? Because once you open up a law and begin tinkering with it, it could come out of your hands, you know, to protect the Adirondacks might not be the one writing the new statutory language. So is that something that you're concerned about?
0: Those words have been spoken directly okay. Like that. You know, we know what this is. We know it's confusing, but we'd rather have this than
2: it's
0: something that we...
2: It's our confusing law.
0: Yes. Yeah. So we definitely understand that. And to your point, you know, we're not writing the bill. This is the legislature and the governor are going to need to be involved and be willing to take on the undertaking of amending the APA Act. And maybe it won't be one giant, you know, effort all at once. Mm-hmm. That's how it came into existence. It was just one enormous bill and it was very long and complicated at the time. We could try to make changes like that, or we could try to do piecemeal changes over time to certain provisions of the Act. Now, what makes it difficult is a lot of the provisions, the sections in the Act, interact with one another.
2: Yeah.
0: So
2: all
0: if you,
2: tied together, yeah.
0: If you try to change one, you're going to have to look at changing the others.
1: Well, we've been speaking with Claudia Bramer. She's the Executive Director of Protect the Adirondacks. Claudia, thanks so much for making the time.
0: Thank you for having me.
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5: Governor Kathy Hochul said the budget would contain a program she called Local Cops, Local Crime.
6: ICE will no longer be able to use our police, our jails, and our resources to carry out civil immigration enforcement.
5: But the governor's announcement is notable for what she did not say. The plan does not contain a ban on local departments working with Border Patrol without an agreement.
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2: Anti-Semitism can manifest itself in different forms and shape and to various degrees, so to help state entities navigate when this type of discrimination is occurring, state lawmakers are looking to write a definition of anti-Semitism into the state's civil rights law and also encourage state agencies to utilize this definition when appropriate. For more on this effort, we're joined on the Capitol Press Room by Mark Goldfeder, a law professor at Touro Law School and CEO of the National Jewish Advocacy Center. Thanks for making the time, Mark.
7: Thank you for having me.
2: So, for starters, why does it matter to have anti-Semitism defined in state law? I mean, are there other forms of discrimination that are explicitly spelled out the way that the policymakers are considering right now with anti-Semitism?
7: Well, here's the thing. When it comes to anti-Semitism, because Jewish identity is so multifaceted, right, encompassing aspects of race, nationality, ethnicity, culture, and religion, it is notoriously hard to define anti-Semitism. You know, Jews are criticized for being whatever a society or a particular part of society hates at that particular moment. So at the exact same time, depending on what channel you're watching, you know, you'll have people on the right calling them radicals and the left will label them fundamentalists. They're simultaneously too liberal or too conservative, too rich or a drain on society, too strong, too weak, too influential, too parasitical. So a definition of anti-Semitism has to be able to encompass all these possibilities and more. You have to be able to cut through all of the timely rationales that are given for this timeless hatred, because if you don't, anti-Semites will just find another rationale and use that one, and then another, and then another. So if you actually want to protect people, practically, you need a definition that focuses not on the reasons why people hate, but on the actions taken by those expressing or harboring hate. So it's like racism and sexism and other forms of bigotry in some ways, but it's different because of this multifaceted aspect, which is why you need a praxeological or a conduct-based definition, if you will, from a legal perspective.
2: I imagine, though, that there are black people in America who would say that their experience with racism is just as complicated. You could be not black enough, you could be too black, you could be a mixed race, and I don't, at least I'm not aware of racism being spelled out in that way. So is there any sort of precedent for something like this in state or federal law here in America?
7: Sure. First of all, if you remember, especially right after the George Floyd protests, there actually were tremendous amounts of lists given at universities, etc. But our black organization said, no, you don't understand systemic racism, and here are a list of the things that we feel are racist that people are not understanding.
2: So, but none of it was codified, though.
7: At the university level, a lot of it was codified. Yeah.
2: Doesn't codify mean right into law?
7: Or regulation.
2: Okay.
7: So again, at the university level, a lot of universities did write that into their codes of conduct, etc. So it was codified in that sense. But in terms of the codification in federal law, yeah, the IHRA definition, again, it's in use now by over 30 countries and over 1,200 institutions worldwide. There are very few things that the Bush, Obama, Trump, and Biden administrations agreed on. This was one of them, right? And the reason, again, is at the end of the day, there can be no one exhaustive definition of anti-Semitism, right? It can and does take many forms. But in the 20 years that it's been in use, it has actually provided an objective baseline standard for what is and is not acceptable. And it has proven track record to be an essential tool for identifying the contemporary manifestations of anti-Jewish hate. So it has been adopted by many, many different governments, including our own federal government, including the majority of United States. It's been endorsed by a growing number of world leaders, including the UN Secretary General, and many others.
2: So the pending legislation would utilize, as we've referenced, this definition of anti-Semitism developed by the International Holocaust Remembrance Alliance. And we can get into the proposal in a second, but I want to start with whether the alliance is the right entity to steer state policy. Because as you talked about, there are people and institutions that have endorsed it, but then there are also civil society organizations, or here are the American Civil Liberties Unions that have raised questions question about whether the Alliance is the right organization to be steering this type of policy, given that they've been criticized for deviating from maybe its core mission to provide what some might call political cover for the country of Israel. So given that backdrop, why are they the right entity to come up with the definition used by New York? Why shouldn't maybe the state convene a task force, a Blue Ribbon Commission, come up with a definition that works, you know, here in New York and is unique to New York, maybe?
7: Sure. I never heard the criticism that IRA has anything to do with Israel. That's a new one for me. But
2: well, if you Google them for 5 seconds, you can find a pretty good track record of that type of
7: people
2: language.
7: Say that the IRA definition is used as cover for Israel because 7 of the 11 examples have to do with mention the state of Israel. Let me take a step back.
2: Sure.
7: The International Holocaust Remembrance Alliance, it's an intergovernmental organization. It's focused generally on Holocaust education and research and remembrance. But in the early 2000s already, with anti-Semitism once again on the rise, the experts at IRA on the Holocaust resolved to take a leading role in fighting it because never again has to start with early detection. And they realized you can't fight what you can't define. So they developed a working definition. And again, it was formally accepted by the then 31 countries in the IRA in 2016 as a way of early detection for, God forbid, another Holocaust. And since that time, as we mentioned, over 1,200 other separate governments, NGOs, and key institutions, et cetera. Now, some of the pushback that you get is that we mentioned that you need a praxeological or a conduct-based definition of anti-Semitism. The way that anti-Semitism works is that it oftentimes looks at Jews as a collective, right? Which is why the majority of anti-Semitism in any given era tends to focus on the primary form of collective Jewish identity at that point in history. Rabbi Lord Jonathan Sack used to explain, you know, as throughout the Middle Ages, Jews were for the most part a religious community, so they're hated for their religion. Even if the particular Jews who were being hated weren't religious. In the 19th and 20th centuries, a lot of Jews became secularized, so the primary unifying collective identity of Jews was their ethnicity. So the hatred focuses on race, and you end up with the Nazi Nuremberg laws, even a trace amount of Jewish blood. Today, when the primary collective embodiment of Jewish people on the world stage is the people of Israel and the Jewish state, Jews around the world are hated and they're held accountable for, quote, their country, even if they're not Israeli. That's why the IRA definition includes several very helpful examples of discriminatory anti-Zionism that can sometimes cross the line into anti-Semitism. So that's where the pushback comes from. But it's not about protecting Israel. It's about protecting innocent Jews who are often attacked because of a real or a perceived connection to the state of Israel. And to be clear, the IRA is not influencing American policy. The IRA has no binding force until an American legislature, like the legislatures in 38 other states, like the federal government, says this seems to be the correct version and we are adopting it. It has no force until it's adopted by the American legislatures.
2: Well, let's turn to the definition that's being considered here. Can you walk us through some of the examples? Because this is, right, not just a broad set of ideas. These are sort of specific ways in which something might fall under the label of anti-Semitism.
7: Sure. But I also want to make something clear. The reason why IRA is great is because the definition itself actually includes multiple guardrails. First of all, it says all of the examples given, including the ones about Israel, could, taking into account the overall context, be considered anti-Semitic. They're not automatically anti-Semitic. They are contextual, rebuttable evidence for an authority to consider when there's an allegation that a person was chosen to be attacked because of a protected aspect of their identity. And it is also important that all of the bills adopting the IRA definition only adopt it to protect against unlawful action, not speech. Protected speech remains protected speech until it becomes part of actionable discrimination, harassment, exclusion, threats, retaliation, unequal treatment, etc. So there's no censorship involved in those laws as well. Again, among the examples Peter talked about are holding Jews collectively accountable for actions of the state of Israel. And if the bill is so narrow as I'm describing, why is it so important? Let me give you an example, if we have time, from New York itself. Okay, so just a few years ago, Saada Masoud was on trial in federal court in New York on anti-Semitic hate crime charges on three separate occasions. Masoud and his accomplices violently assaulted three different innocent, visibly Jewish men, one of whom they sent to the hospital. And in court, Masoud's attorneys actually had the audacity to argue that he didn't target these innocent American, visibly Jewish people because he's an anti-Semite. No, he was seeking to, and I quote here, promote social and political goals. They said he shouldn't have used violence, but he just cared so deeply about Palestine that he lost himself in the moment and attacked innocent Jews. And incredibly, because there is currently no federal definition of anti-Semitism that prosecutors can point to, right? The State Department uses it. A lot of Title VI agencies use it. But there's no criminal definition when you're assessing the intent behind discriminatory action. This was not speech, right? Or hate crimes even. That excuse might have worked, right? It has worked in other places. So right around the same time, there was a case in San Francisco where a man walked into a Chabad synagogue where a group of elderly Jews were learning Torah and started firing at them. And by the way, when they checked this guy's Facebook, he had pictures of himself dressed as a Nazi. He had a picture in house of that synagogue on fire. Anyway, the judge in that case said she didn't see any signs of anti-Semitic bias. But this time, thank God, in Massoud's case in New York, there was evidence, right? See, the prosecutors managed to get his signal messages, which he thought were encoded, and they showed the court his group messages where he said he conspired in advance to commit the attacks on Jews. And he warned his friends, remember, don't say Jew, say Zionist, so that my lawyer can get us off. He was literally trying to preserve this very argument. By the way, he wasn't the brightest, and I think it was victim three. He actually said, are you a blank Jew, before he punched him in the face? But anyway, once those messages were out, the defense pulled the non-guilty plea and Massoud went to prison. But the question remains, what if he had been smart enough not to put his hatred for Jews in writing? What would have happened? Could he have blamed it and said, I just cared about Israel and it was just political what I was doing? Wasn't actually a hate crime? That's the danger, and that's sort of the hole that the IRA definition bill is trying to plug.
1: You mentioned the idea of context and how that's an important factor when looking at these potential definitions. Is there, at least from your perspective, a rational way of looking at some of these things? Do you have faith in judges to take into consideration the appropriate context? I mean, you mentioned the example in San Francisco. I imagine you don't have a lot of faith in the judge in that case. So do you think that people will take a rational and reasonable approach to implementing these definitions if they are adopted into state law?
7: I do. And again, the 20 or so years of IRA's use has shown that when you give people an objective standard to look at, they tend to look at it. Look, any context is crucial in any kind of anti-discrimination law, right? Normally, prosecutors look at a list of things. Among that list are prior statements, Facebook posts, writings, etc. All the bill does is it says, hey, you may not be aware of how anti-Semitism manifests today. Take a look at this one as well. Look, a recent study found that almost half of adult Americans don't know what the word anti-Semitism means. And those are the ones who were honest enough to answer the question. So charitably speaking, this just gives prosecutors a tool to be able to understand how it manifests. And less charitably, for those who are not inclined to ever see anti-Semitism, it's an objective requirement for them to at least consider it. And again, to the extent that they completely don't consider it and completely ignore it, it's something that the other side can go back to and point at.
1: And because this legislation, though, specifically references Israel, for example, are you concerned at all, or should people be concerned at all, that this is going to, say, stifle free speech regarding Israel? I mean, you brought up the idea that conduct of physical violence is clearly not speech, but are you concerned at all, or should people be concerned about this stifling a free debate about Israel and its policies?
7: Not even remotely. The bill simply cannot be triggered unless there is unlawful conduct. Let me give you an example. It's easier sometimes if we change names. If I attack a Chinese person because I don't like our trade policies with China, right? That's national origin discrimination. If I attack a Russian person because I think Putin shouldn't have invaded Ukraine, right? That's at the very least national origin discrimination, if not racial discrimination. It's certainly ethnic discrimination, right? If I attack a Jew because I don't like Israel or because I don't like Netanyahu, that's anti-Semitism. It's the exact same thing. Somehow, for some reason, people don't see it that way. They think, no, well, that's just political. It's not. And all the bill does is clarify this has never been about Jewish exceptionalism. It's only about Jewish equality. And somehow this exception got built into the system that when it's Israel, you can just say politics. It's not true.
1: Well, we've been speaking with Mark Goldfeder. He's the CEO of the National Jewish Advocacy Center and a law professor at Touro Law School. Mark, thanks so much for making the time.
7: Thanks for having me.
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2: I'm David Lombardo, and you're listening to WCNY's The Capitol Press Room, and we're turning our attention to legislation here in New York that would restrict an herbicide known as paraquat, which has been linked with Parkinson's disease, according to a memorandum from the legislation's sponsors. For more on this issue, we're joined in the Capitol Press Room studio by Renee St. Jacques, Director of Public Policy for the New York Farm Bureau. Welcome back to the show, Renee.
10: Thank you for having me.
2: So it's my understanding, again, according to this bill memorandum, that paraquat, which can be used on everything from fruit trees to soybean crops, has been banned in dozens of countries around the world. So given that backdrop, why not do what this legislation says about prohibiting the use, distribution, and sale of this pesticide or any pesticide containing paraquat?
10: Well, I mean, yes, it has been banned in some other countries, and it hasn't been banned in the United States, in any of the states yet. California has looked at it, done the research on it, and we haven't seen the links to Parkinson's. Of course, we're hearing from the proponents of the bill and the legislators sponsoring the bill that there is a link. I've yet to see that yet, and our farmers have yet to see that, but that's why we're bringing it up now. We want to talk about this important tool that's being used by our farmers, and mostly it's being used by our fruit growers, our fruit farmers. It is used on cover crops by soybean and corn farmers, but more recently it's used sometimes if it's needed for cover crops, but not as regularly. And for our fruit farmers, though, they rely on it. It takes care of the weeds around the young fruit trees, and it's very targeted. It's compared to other herbicides, it does its job. It pretty much, you spray it on the plant, and it's contained, so it never comes in contact with the farmer or whoever's using it, and it stays in the container and then is sprayed on the plant, and that's the only time it's coming out, you know, into the open. And it's sprayed targeted on plant, stops photosynthesis, and then 24 hours later you're not able to find any detection of it in the soil or around that area. And that's the best use of it. It's the problem that I see coming out of this is that, well, DEC, like we've talked about before, Department of Environmental Conservation does all these reviews. California does the same thing, where their department does reviews of pesticides and herbicides. Why are they going through all this process as the scientists reviewing these for use when the legislature just decides, well, we know better and we're going to just ban this? And well, we hear that sarcasm in there.
2: Sure, but I mean, they're not, according to them, just arbitrarily deciding to ban something. Again, going to the bill memorandum, they say, and while you aren't familiar with these studies, they say there are studies that suggest there is a link to Parkinson's. And they cite a 2025 study that found that people living near golf courses where paraquat could be used prior to 2021 were more likely to develop Parkinson's disease, and they argue that it has been linked to other health harms such as non-Hodgkin lymphoma. And I don't think that the bill sponsors, Linda Rosenthal and Pete Harcum, are picking these conditions out of thin air. So right. Clearly there's someone who believes this and is studying this, but it just sounds like you have a different sense of the potential risks.
10: Well, I think the risk has to do with the safety precautions, though. So, I mean, and I'll go back just real quick that there are other studies that have been done as well that have not shown the expected health
2: funded
10: outcome.
2: By who?
10: It's done by, well, I have to say it, probably EPA is probably, you know, not what our legislators in the majority want to hear from, but Environmental Protection Agency in 2024, they did a review of paraquat. California did a review of paraquat in 2019. They released it in 2024. They did not see it connection, but I want to go back to actually the safety precautions that are put in place. Because I did talk with a lot of the apple farmers, the fruit farmers, and historically, you know, you hear stories about years ago that maybe there weren't there some safety precautions put in place. And you know, I think that now there are all these requirements, there's training required, and actually when the supporters of the bill talk about how, well, there's farm workers and there's people, all these people who are using Paraquat on these farms. The farmers I talk with, there's only one or two farmers on a farm who are registered to use this because you have to go through the training because they want to make sure that somebody knows what they're doing. They're fully covered, protective equipment, make sure that there no one's around in the orchard when you're spraying. So they know how to use it safely now, and that's what we're asking the legislature to help with our farmers. Say, like, look at Vermont. Vermont just passed the bill, actually, banning Paraquat, but they put an exemption in for their fruit farmers until 2030. So there is this sense that there is safety precautions in place. And, I mean, it's not to say that every other chemical, you should be taking safety precautions in place for any kind of chemical that you're using. And I think that the farmers have found a way to use this safely now. And even our, you know, the farmers I talked to who are doing conventional farming, who are using the Paraquat on their apple orchards, they actually have organic as well, you know, and they're members of NOFA New York and certified by NOFA. And they have an organic orchard. And they told me that at their organic orchard, they use a herbicide that's approved for organic use. And they have to use more of it because it's not as good as Paraquat, and which costs a little more money. And that's why our, you know, right when you go to a grocery store, to a farmer's market, organic usually costs more. So a lot of our apple farmers or fruit farmers will have conventional orchards and organic orchards because they want to be able to give consumers that option in prices. Not everybody's going to pay for organic.
1: So are you saying, though, that there is a reasonable alternative to herbicides that contain Paraquat?
10: There are alternatives. I mean, you're looking at other countries also that can't use Paraquat. Mm-hmm. Glyphosate is an option. And the problem with glyphosate that I've heard from fruit farmers is that it's not as targeted. And a lot of times when they spray that, it could get into the bark of a young tree. And I didn't realize that once something gets in under the bark, it stays for years. And it just, the tree dies off eventually. So they are not big fans of using glyphosate. You could remove the weeds manually, or you can use like a mechanical weed management that disturbs the soil around the roots and takes out the nutrients. So the farmers don't really want to do that either. So yes, there's alternatives, but they're not great options at this point. There is research going on about zapping the weeds, and it's not there yet for affordability or even available for farmers to use, but they're watching it, and I think that'll be something down the line that is going to be used by our fruit farmers, some kind of zapping technology that's going to get rid of the weeds, which would be great, because you don't, you know, when you're pulling up weeds, you're disturbing the soil and you're taking out the nutrients. So the less you have to do of that, the better.
1: Well, before we move on, let me reintroduce you for listeners just joining us. I'm David Lombardo, and this is WCNY's The Capitol Press Room, and we're discussing legislation that would prohibit the use, distribution, and sale of pesticides containing Paraquat in New York. And our guest is Renee St. Jacques, Director of Public Policy for the New York Farm Bureau. From your perspective, is there any sort of middle ground between a legislation that would prohibit the use, distribution, and sale of pesticides containing Paraquat in New York and the status quo? Or is this an all-or-nothing proposition the way you look at it?
10: Well, we've talked with the sponsors of the bill and pretty much said if you're really looking to push this, you know, can you please work with our farmers and get an exemption, put an exemption in there?
1: What would the exemption be for?
10: For our fruit growers, and if needed, if weather is, so the corn and soybean farmers do use it sometimes. It really is weather dependent. So this year they did end up using it a little bit because when it's really rainy and you have to be really quick to get rid of the cover crops and put in your planting, you want to get rid of the cover crops quick. And so using paraquat works within, you know, a short period of time compared to other herbicides. And so they're able to get those plantings in the ground. They don't do that every year, but that is one of the good things about paraquat. So that would be a discussion we want to have with the legislature, with the sponsors, as far as definitely for the fruit farmers and perhaps for other farmers, and maybe in extending that when it went, the ban would go into effect and give some time, because I think this herbicide has been around for a long time, and if it's used with the safety precautions in place, farmers are safe, and they've been, and they say that, so they're the ones using it. They say they have the precautions in place and they can use it correctly. So I think if the sponsors be open to some kind of exemption, that's what we'd be open to talking about.
1: Do you think the cynicism that some people might bring to this issue is warranted, given when it comes to arguments made from chemical manufacturers historically, we've seen time and time again, if you wait long enough, there usually is a concern with some of these things that have been widely deployed, either with how they're used or maybe the existing chemical was problematic. So for some people, you might say, perfectly reasonable, nobody's having a problem, our studies versus your studies. I mean, do you think that that's being too conspiratorial, or do you understand where some people are coming from on these issues?
10: I think it depends on the situation. Okay. I think in this scenario, I look at the history of this product
1: at it in a vacuum. You don't think about the broader landscape.
10: I think that for this situation, it hasn't been the same for the history of the product, like it's been used, how long it's been used. These safety precautions that are put in place, last few years, but that's how it is now. And I feel like these studies that are being talked about, and maybe some of the people who have Parkinson's who say they've been impacted, I mean, you're looking at years ago, they were around using paraquat either on their farm or in the area, and maybe those safety precautions were in place. Not to say that that's their fault or anything. It's more right now we're looking at what our farmers are doing and what they're using it for and what they're doing to keep themselves safe and the people safe around them. And it's working right now. And so why ban a tool that's important to our farmers for something that may have been done differently years ago?
1: Well, does that make a case then for ensuring there's strong oversight by the DEC or Ag and Markets so that we're not just telling a farmer, check a box that you use this correctly, that maybe we actually have to have some sort of spot checks or more aggressive oversight of how this is deployed so that it is being used in the safe manner that you've described?
10: I think the farmers would be okay with that. And they do, they are checked. I know when DEC does their inspections at the farms, they do check and make sure all the safety equipment is there. But hey, a spot check, I think that they would be open to that, because the farmers I talk with, they understand when you're working with a chemical how you have to be careful. I mean, I wish talking with consumers in the public about some other chemicals that are used and other herbicides and pesticides that are just used by the general public, I think people, you know, take your safety precautions seriously, read the label, follow the instructions. And I know our farmers are doing that.
1: Just from speaking with them?
10: Mm-hmm. I believe them, because why would they want to put themselves at risk? And also, I mean, and I think that really goes to the point where these farmers I am talking with, the ones who take the training and are registered to use it, they're usually the only one on their farm, one of two people. And the ones I've talked with, they're part of the farm family. They're not someone who's just coming to work on the farm for the summer who went through this. It's sons and daughters or the, you know, the main parent of the farm family who are doing this. So unlike what maybe is being talked about on the other side of this bill there, it's not just anyone, you know, anyone who's working on the farm that goes through this training. It's typically the farmer or the farm family member.
1: Well, unfortunately, that's all the time we have for this conversation. We've been speaking with Renee St. Jock. She's the Director of Public Policy for the New York Farm Bureau. Renee, thanks for visiting us in the studio.
10: Well, thank you.
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12: 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I'm Mark Livonier. 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Coming up next, then Old Time Radio Theater on Tuned to Yesterday. Science fiction coming up first at 10 with broadcasts of Dimension X and a story called Terror Out of Space on Murder at Midnight from 1947. 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
13: James Tallarico is the Democratic nominee for a key Senate seat in Texas, and he's running against Texas Attorney General Ken Paxton, who just won his primary with backing from President Trump. Other Democrats have tried to flip Texas. We asked Tallarico what makes him different and whether a blue wave is realistic in a red state. His answer tomorrow on Morning Edition from NPR News.
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14: From WHYY in Philadelphia, this is Fresh Air. I'm Tanya Mosley. Today, actor Alfre Woodard. She stars in the new Netflix series, The Burrows, a supernatural mystery from the executive producers of Stranger Things, and leads an ensemble of actors all over 60. Woodard says it's one of the reasons she signed on. And we go back to her first Emmy in 1984 for her role in Hill Street Blues, where she played a mother whose child was killed by a police officer. A story that feels different to watch in 2026. Woodard says she learned something with every role she takes on.
15: The longer you do it, the more fine-tuned you are at it. Mm-hmm. We're constantly in the process of becoming more of our true selves.
14: We also talk about the impact that her lead role in Clemency continues to have on her and on the network of Black actresses she's built over four decades. First News.
16: Live from NPR News in Washington, I'm Ryland Barton. President Trump warned Oman, a U.S. ally, not to enter into any agreement with Iran to share control of the Strait of Hormuz, or the U.S. will, quote, have to blow them up. Treasury Secretary Scott Bessent downplayed Trump's rhetoric today. He says he spoke with Oman's ambassador to Washington and that the envoy assured him that his country had no plans for tolling the strait.
17: As he said, our countries have had 200 years of good relations. He wants to have another 200 more.
16: Bessent also said he hadn't spoken with Trump about an agreement to extend the ceasefire with Iran, but underscored that Trump has made clear that there can be no deal without Iran agreeing to reopen the Strait of Hormuz and pledging never to have a nuclear weapons program. And Bessent says his agency has a design for a $250 bill featuring the visage of President Trump. U.S. law does not allow a living person to appear on currency. A Republican-sponsored bill proposed in Congress would provide an exemption for Trump. Advisors to the FDA today recommended the next COVID-19 vaccines target the latest variant to become dominant in the U.S. NPR's Rob Stein has the story.
18: The FDA advisors are recommending that the new COVID boosters for this fall and winter target a variant known as XFG, which is now causing more than half of all new COVID cases in the U.S. The recommendation came despite concerns that the government is gathering less data about which new variants are emerging. The World Health Organization recently recommended the next vaccines target a different variant, known as LP.8.1, but said shots targeting XFG could also be used. The FDA will now make a final decision about the next COVID booster formulation. Rob Stein, NPR News.
16: A former CIA officer is facing charges after gold bars and cash were found in his home. Investigators say he also lied about his military record. NPR's Bill Chappell reports.
19: The FBI arrested David J. Rush on May 19th after agents found hundreds of gold bars worth more than $40 million in his house in Northern Virginia. The CIA says it called in the FBI to investigate Rush after he asked for gold and large amounts of cash last fall, but it hasn't found any record of why Rush said he needed the money. An FBI affidavit says Rush misled the CIA about his education and military record when he applied to the agency in 2009. It also alleges that he kept filing for compensation for military leave for 10 years after he was discharged from the Navy Reserves. Rush is charged with theft of public money. Bill Chappell, NPR News.
16: A key inflation gauge accelerated in April to the highest level in 3 years, the latest sign that spiking gas prices and higher food costs are squeezing Americans' finances. It's a sign inflation could persist and pose problems for congressional Republicans in this year's midterm elections. This is NPR News. U.S. prosecutors have charged a Google software engineer with insider trading, alleging he used company information to pocket more than $1.2 million.

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1: Jack saw a girl in me. He could see it. And he respected the woman.
2: Jack saw us the way we wish we were.
1: He was good. Now he's gone. Everybody loved Jack. And Jack certainly did love everybody. I was just one in the line.
2: That's not the way Jack described you.
1: What did he say?
2: He was seeing someone special.
3: That's Alfre Woodard and Alfred Molina in the new Netflix series, The Burrows. That line, Jack saw the girl in me, but also the woman, too. The way you land that line, it's just, it hits it. And it, days after I watched it, I was kind of thinking about what the significance of that, because I think it's very rare to never where women are seen at a certain point in their lives for the totality of who they are.
1: That's one of the things that the guys heard me when I talked about it. This affair that she was having, and the relationship that Art and Judy have, and at first it seemed kind of suburban and like early 60s, if not late 50s.
3: Why? But in what way? What do you mean? Because of that whole idea of an affair within a neighborhood?
1: Yeah, like it's judgmental and within the strictures of a very strict, actually paternalistic kind of life that Americans led then. But I said, you know, the thing is, again, we are that generation. We do backstory. Any actor that's really gonna work that will bring a character to life as a human being, you do your backstory. So you know where the history, you don't just say your lines, but you have to create a history for yourself from the time you were born all the way up to be able to say even one line if you're going to have people believe it. Mm. And so, you know, I decided that we went to Berkeley, the two of us. You know,
3: you and your husband. Yeah.
1: Art, who Clark Peters plays. We are we're educated, we're black, we're in California, it's of that age. What would have been happening? All of San Francisco was lit up.
3: Free love.
1: Yeah.
3: Mm-hmm,
1: so, and also the Vanguard, the Panthers were in the Bay Area. So just know this is where we're coming from. But the thing is, what is it? And I said, yes, I might be 70, but Judy the girl is still there. Mm. And some people, you're sitting on the train or the bus or just in traffic, LA, and people look at white hair and all they see is a two-dimensional lady stooped there. It's like if you talk to that woman and look at the pictures from her in her 20s or 30s with her heels all the way over her head and her doing, you know, tango, bouncing, whatever. But you wouldn't know that if you look at her and just look at her hair. And so that's the thing about accumulating years is people take away your humanity when they look at you, when they just observe you. Mm. But whatever you were doing or you are doing at 20 or 30 or 40, you think you discovered it? Oh, darling.
3: And it's just been like done.
1: Just like any anybody playing music, anybody painting, the longer you do it, the more fine-tuned you are at it. Mm. We're constantly in the process of becoming more of our true selves. So look to your elders.

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0: This is Fresh Air. Today I am talking with award-winning actor Alfre Woodard. She stars in the new Netflix sci-fi series, The Burrows, from the creators of Stranger Things. She plays Judy, a retired journalist in a New Mexico retirement community where something otherworldly is preying on the residents. Woodard grew up in Tulsa, Oklahoma, in a large family and studied acting at Boston University before making her film debut in the 1978 film Remember My Name, produced by Robert Altman. We're going to come back to The Burrows, but, you know, I was so excited to talk with you because you're one of those rare actors that span generations. I can talk to my mother about your work in the 70s and 80s. I sit squarely in the 90s, 2000s. My kids are like, oh, series of unfortunate events,
2: yes!
0: You know?
2: Yes.
0: Okay, and we all ask the same question, like, tell me about her life. So let's talk about that for a minute. And I want to go to the moment where you realized you wanted to be an actor. You're 14, Catholic school in Tulsa. Once a month, your film studies teacher, is it Brother Patrick?
3: Brother Patrick O'Brien.
0: Yeah. He would bus the class to art cinema. And you saw this film, this French film about a middle-aged man. And you said what?
3: Okay, it was, he didn't teach us film. Brother Pat taught me creative writing, and he, along with Sister Sylvia, taught us marriage.
0: Marriage and creative writing. Now, this is funny.
3: But wait, with a Christian brother and a nun taught us marriage, and of course, we had a field day with that, and they were good sports and loved it. But I was at Bishop Kelly High, and they would bus the whole school, 750 kids, and it was to watch whatever Brother Pat was on about. So that's where we saw Citizen Kane, Sundays in Cybele, Loneliness of the Long Distance Runner, Incident at Owl Creek Bridge, all of those sorts of films that then you got, when you got to college and film studies, you know, you'd already spoken about that. And so I remember we were excited, like, oh, we're going to the movies, going to the movies. And you get there, and there are subtitles. You're like, this is not a movie. This is a lesson. We have to read. And, you know, just sitting there sucking on a Twizzler. And before you know it, your heart is gripped. You're identifying with a middle-aged French man. He goes to see Sundays in Cybele.
0: Sundays in Cybele.
3: Your eyes are filling up with water, and I'm reading the subtitles. And I realized then, and with the other things we were seeing, how emotionally they made me. And I immediately saw film, how powerful the moving image was.
0: Mm.
3: And I wanted to be involved in it.
0: You wanted to be involved in it. But did you see yourself as a showman? How did you come to that moment to say, I want to be on the screen and I want to be these actors I'm watching?
3: I didn't think of them as actors until I started watching De Niro, Faye Dunaway, Pacino, those actors on screen. That's when I said, okay, that direction. But there's a nun, Sister Rachel Ann Graham, who should have been an actor, but she went into the convent. And what she knew, because I was in public schools, in elementary school, and what she knew and she fought me on all the time was, I always felt, I can remember stuff out of the book. I remember stuff I read. So you can't mark this wrong. She'd mark my paper up.
0: You were good at memorizing.
3: And she said, I know what Mr. Hawthorne thought. I read the book. I asked what you thought. And so it was a different way of learning then. So somebody was dropping out, had to drop out, was sick, a week to learn the script of the play. She says, I need you to do this. And I said, oh, no, sister, I couldn't possibly pretend to be, stand up in front of other people pretending to be somebody else.
0: And how old were you about this?
3: I was 14.
0: 14 about this time.
3: Maybe 15 at that point. But I was, you know, a student leader. I was loud and bodacious. But there's something about, it's like, what? Pretending to be something else. She says, it's not for you, Alfre. It's for God.
0: And how did you interpret that at the time when someone tells you, you being up on stage is not for you, it's for God?
3: Well, it made sense. And I thought, okay. You know, I had a lot of love and support and creature comfort in my life. Mm. I had a good life. And I just went, okay. I honestly said to God, we are even after this. And so I got in the play. And so I got on stage.
0: So you're on stage at this moment, yes.
3: And it was as if I'd been walking around on dry land my whole life doing the breaststroke. And that, yeah, what it does that. She weird, but she got some good ideas about stuff. And then just somebody came by me and tipped me in the water. Mm. And that same oddity propelled me into just the most open freedom I've ever felt in my life, is being in the middle of
0: your purpose.
3: Between action and cut. It's like, okay, that's it. That's what I want to do. Well, because she calls my parents and said, you have to see Alfre. You know, she's an actor. She's an artist. And my father, who I'll tell you about him, they both went, oh, everybody was so like, thank God.
0: Relieved. Is there a place for her finally?
3: We thought the girl had gone crazy. So, yeah. So
0: I mean, I think that's such a powerful metaphor to say you felt like you were on land doing the breaststroke and that feeling of hitting the water. I mean, that's more powerful than anything I've heard. You come from a family of storytellers, though, right? Like, you tell story of your mom making big pots of food and people coming from all over, including your family. You'd sit down and tell stories. But what I love about this story, and I want to know where your place is in it, is you all were really, like, listening and discerning on the story. So if someone's story didn't add up, you'd be like, uh-uh, y'all lying. You lying.
3: Yes, yes. And black people love to jump up and holler, oh, that's a lie, that's a lie. And everybody jumps around and goes crazy, and it's a good time. But also, a lot of the stories, it's family gathering and chosen family. So you a lot of the stories are being retold, but you want to hear it again. And you could be 4 years old and somebody would give you the floor, but nobody was saying, come on, baby, tell the story. It's like, okay, all right, come on, Abby. It better be good.
0: Our guest today is award-winning actor Alfre Woodard. We'll be right back after a short break. I'm Tanya Mosley, and this is Fresh Air.

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1: 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Good evening, and thanks for tuning in for tonight's Fresh Air on WRVO. The second half of the show is up next. WRVO reminds you the Great Swamp Conservancy in Canastota is hosting their Dancing Turtle Rescue this weekend. 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
2: An 11th hour endorsement from President Trump and a big turn away from the establishment GOP in Texas. 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We unpack that and lots more next time on 1A.
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3: This is Fresh Air. I'm Tanya Mosley, and my guest is actor Alfre Woodard. She's been a fixture of American film and television for nearly 50 years, with an Oscar nomination for Cross Creek, 4 Emmys, a Golden Globe, and roles in Crooklyn, Passion Fish, Down in the Delta, Miss Evers Boys, 12 Years a Slave, and Clemency. She's currently starring in the new Netflix sci-fi series, The Burrows, playing a retired journalist in a New Mexico retirement community where the residents are being preyed on by something otherworldly. So you realize acting is your path. You go to Boston University. Boston University in the early 70s was kind of a strange but important place, it sounds like.
4: Oh, yes, it was.
3: You were there with Paul Rubens. Mm-hmm. And Gina Davis, who is a co-star in The Burrows.
4: Yes, and we did a sitcom together years ago called Sarah.
3: Right.
4: With Bill Maher and Bronson Pinchot and
3: was
4: Ryan
3: Bill
4: Clare.
3: Pullman also in it?
4: No, oh, Bill Maher.
3: Oh, Bill Maher. Okay. I'm just curious, did you and these folks who would go on to be very successful actors, did you ever talk about your dreams with each other? Or what you wanted to do? Or anything like that?
4: I didn't. Maybe people did, but I've never shared my goals aloud with anybody until I was backstage at the taper. We were doing for Colored Girls. It was the L.A.
3: You were back
4: Colored Girls.
3: After Boston University, right, you moved to L.A., where everybody else went to New York, but you chose L.A.
4: Because my whole orientation and to what would be my purpose was film. So I came to L.A. and I was saying, oh, I'm going to L.A. to be in films. And people were going, Woodard, sold out already. She's going to Hollywood to be in the movies.
3: Because at the time, was theater considered where actors would go? Is that kind of the thought?
4: Well, if you're in a conservatory and the work that you're doing is classic plays in theater, you know, but they didn't even give you the reality of it. We all thought we could go off to the Open Gate Theater and do Brecht for the rest of our lives. But again, I'm sitting there going, mm-mm, we're in L.A. And so I did tell a couple of friends, I said, I'm going to L.A. And then a guy, Gary Bass, who was from Tulsa as well, he said, I'm going to go with you. And then Brenda, who was from Lakeland, Florida, and Noreen was from Rochester.
3: Did they continue on being actors?
4: No. Gary had more skills. I had no marketable skills. I still don't. I can cook, but don't tell me what to cook, I know. So, you know, people learned that they could do other things, and everybody has a point where they say, okay, I give, and you just know that so many people who I trained with and others that I would do plays with, you know, on a local level. It's what it takes to stay in our industry. Doesn't have anything to do with talent. It's a plus if you have talent, and it's a super plus if you know that that talent doesn't originate in you.
3: And you knew that very early on. Was there a moment, though, when you felt like, I give too? Did you ever have those moments?
4: No.
3: I love the way you said that, too. You almost sounded disgusted.
4: Not disgusted, but like, girl, I'm a daughter of Greenwood. I'm a Woodard. I'm a Robertson. You know, there's nothing in my history to know to do that. I don't know how to do that. My father would say, I'd say, oh, I'm going to, you know, in all-black Marian Addison Junior High School, I'm going to run for parliamentarian. Yeah. Why don't you run for president? Oh, they're just going to let a guy do it. And that was in my school when it was, there were only 10 black kids. Oh, you know, they're going to let a guy do it. And all. My father would always say to me, he goes, well, then you got to figure out a way to get it from him, don't you? And so that was, you never said, I can't because somebody won't let me. It's like, well, what do you want? Okay, so now figure out a way around him.
3: One of your first critically acclaimed performances was as Doris in Hill Street Blues. And this was 1983. And you were part of this, the first show. You were in a couple of the episodes, but the first one was Doris in Wonderland. And I actually have a clip from that episode. Doris is being interrogated by police, and she's being interrogated because while she was out applying for a job, her son, who was 5 years old, was home alone, and an officer responding to a call about a potential burglar shot him, and he dies. And now police are asking her what happened. Let's listen.
5: I want you to tell me what happened, Mrs. Robson.
6: Nothing to tell.
5: Why did you leave your son alone in the apartment?
6: I had to go stand in line for a job. They was only taking the first 20 people, so I had to get there early as I could.
5: I see. What job? Where did you stand in line?
7: Excuse me. Let's make this clear. Is my client under arrest or not?
5: She is not.
7: Is she free to leave?
5: Not at this time.
7: Mrs. Robson, I'd advise you not to answer any further questions.
6: What's the difference? They asked me, I answer them. The gas company had the jobs.
5: And why didn't you have someone stay with your son?
6: I couldn't afford a sitter. I was already owing her $2. My boy was hungry. And if I didn't get a job, he wasn't going to eat. Are you saying I killed my boy? Are you saying that I killed him?
3: That is my guest, Alfre Woodard, in Hill Street Blues from 1983. Oh, my gosh, there's a line a critic wrote about your performance. He said, when Doris tells the cop who killed her son, I don't hate you, because that happens later when she talks with that police officer. This critic says, you summoned a moral authority that's impossible to fake. And I felt the same thing. There's so much innocence and restraint in your portrayal. And this portrayal in particular, first off, you know, I have to say, I had never seen it before. And I immediately thought about Tamir Rice in 2014, who had been shot by police while playing with a toy gun. And I thought, wow, this was 40 years prior. The story is almost exact. So that was heartbreaking. But also that, like, if this was portrayed today on television, first off, I feel like it would be much more sensational, possibly. But also maybe the trope of the angry black mother would come out. The the mother who was angry and mad and upset at this, and you didn't play that card at all. Like, you played this role as a mother who is completely shell-shocked and also is really in a position where she had no other choice and she's laying it bare.
4: She didn't have anybody to watch her child, so she obviously doesn't have people. So she's relying on things that we cannot touch, people we cannot see, is her strength. So it doesn't surprise me. That doesn't surprise me, but I've got to find a way to say that honestly and not put Alfre's activist, because I've been an activist since I could walk practically. I walked precinct with my parents when I was 10 years old in Tulsa.
3: Because it would have been, it would have been like completely reasonable for you to play that hand and be angry.
4: Yeah, but also, I have always understood rising above. And so it was a choice. And also, her son is gone.
3: Right.
4: She has to go deeper because he's already gone. So I gotta follow him. I gotta go with him. I don't have time to stand here and spend this moment that is the last time I'm gonna be able to smell his clothes dealing with your ass. So I mean, that was Alfre,
3: right.
4: But that's who didn't need to be in that scene.
3: Let's take a short break. If you're just joining us, my guest is Alfre Woodard. We'll be right back. This is Fresh Air.
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13: 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And from the estate of Joan B. Kroc, whose bequest serves as an enduring investment in the future of public radio and seeks to help NPR produce programming that meets the highest standards of public service in journalism and cultural expression.
3: This is Fresh Air, and today my guest is award-winning actor Alfre Woodard. 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
7: My favorite films of yours are not necessarily the ones where you're playing against an institution, but where you're rooted in community. And I think I told you right before we started, Crooklyn, Holiday Heart, you know, Down in the Delta.
4: Yes.
7: Directed by Maya Angelou.
4: Yes.
7: I read, so you could tell me if this is true or not, she made everyone call her Dr. Angelou. But she told you you could call her Maya.
4: Okay, so I knew her. And so, you know, she's a poet. Poets are used to working alone. And she might be a dancer. She did all kinds of stuff. But her heart, she was a poet. So she's coming to the most sort of communal creative effort you could make is a film set. There's at least 100 people, and sometimes three times that amount. And everybody is telling that, bringing their bit, their department, whatever their discipline is, together. To the director, the filmmaker, to tell that story, to piece it into one whole thing. So we're there, and people running around doing things. It's like, Maya, what do you feel about this color? Maya, and she goes, everybody, come around.
7: Get
4: Let's
7: around.
4: Just yeah. And everybody's like, they're so excited to be with Maya. She said, my name is Dr. Angelou. You will refer to me as Dr. Angelou.
7: What legends, you know, you're sitting with and working with. Just to let folks know, Down in the Delta, you play a mother who's living in Chicago, who kind of has some problems, maybe a little bit of substance abuse problems
4: definitely.
7: Things like that. And your mother sends you down home.
4: Mary Alice, baby.
3: Yes. So you can get yourself clean and together. And you do. It's like this film and so many of those films of that time period, you're letting us into the interior lives of people, of black people.
4: Real black people.
3: Yes. And also the pacing of it is so it's so slow compared to today.
4: Mm-hmm.
3: It's like a slice of life. Those stories don't really get made like that today.
4: No, they don't. We live at a different pace. We don't give ourselves the courtesy of time. Look at me. I sound like the person. Like, I'm not getting that big tin bird in the sky.
3: Well, the thing about it, Alfrey, is that I think before going back through and watching all these films, I might have been like, okay, yeah, that sounds kind of like an older person complaining. But there was something so beautiful and real, and it offered a totality. It was like having a full course meal in front of me instead of like cheap fast food, you know, where it tastes good in the moment. What is lost with that? Because one of the things I just felt is like, wow, this is a true representation of black life at a certain period.
4: And you know, a lot of the country and certainly the world didn't know we were as complex and comfortable, naturally complex and smart and whole. Because we've never been presented that way on screen. The whole point is storytelling is for the health of the community.
3: Mm.
4: And it always has been.
3: Oh.
4: Since the griots, since people first stood up around a fire.
3: We need stories like food and water. Huh?
4: That's how we know who we are. Mm. The recreating, the retelling of the story lets the tribe look at itself, laugh, cry, get scared, but to reflect and to know how to walk forward.
3: Hmm.
4: What we're called to do is to tell stories. And if the stories can't be healing, then it's invalid.
3: In 2019, you were in the film Clemency, and you play Bernadine Williams, a prison warden in a maximum security facility who oversees executions. And I want to actually play a scene from it. Your character is sitting across from an inmate she has come to know, a man who is about to be put to death. And she's walking him through it every single step, down to the drugs that will move through his body. Let's listen.
14: 4 hours from the execution, all communication with outside parties will cease. That includes Miss Lametta, friends, family members, but you can be with the chaplain the entire day, all the way through the procedure. You will have to take your clothes off, wear the shirt, the pants, the shoes issued to you. When it's time for the procedure, you will be walked to the chamber, where 5 officers will restrain you to the gurney. A medical professional will prepare you for your injection. Officer will insert the metazolin. That will render you unconscious. The second drug is pancuronium bromide, which causes paralyzation. The last drug is potassium chloride, which will cease heart function. At that point, medical personnel will confirm the execution complete. Now, if you want to talk to Mr. Lametta about this, later you can, but do you have any questions? Do you have any family that would like to claim your body?
3: Oh, Alfrey, you're crying. Yeah. Tell me why you're emotional after listening to that.
4: You know, when I work, I don't remember lines from things I do. But I remember, I have emotional memory of each moment and how I got there. And I'll tell you, it was easier to shoot Clemency than it was to do the homework for it. Chinoya took me on a 2-week prison
3: tour.
4: That's
3: the director.
4: Yeah.
3: Producer, Chinoya.
4: She took me on a prison tour of Ohio prisons because she had worked for about 8 years teaching screenwriting to women inmates. Anyway, that was the tough part. And probably everybody that was on the row when we were doing that, at least half of them are gone now.
15: Because you met with real inmates who were on death row. You also met with wardens. You met with female wardens who were doing the job. And I thought this was such an interesting part of it because you thought going into it, what kind of person would do this job? And then you met them and you said, okay, yeah, these are the kind of women I would be in a book club with.
4: And these, this is who you want. If you're not going to change the law, this is who you want to be in charge, to be with the incarcerated, first of all, and to be with people, to walk them all the way through this. And so I'm always interested in if it's something I know, there's no need to do it. You know, the great thing about being an actor is you have to learn something, not just the skill, knowing about the skill of what your character is doing, but you got to come off your own opinions to do something. I would be a vigil person. I was like, a prison guard? But when I went there and met them, and again, you go with your heart open and you listen. You listen with your heart. And I learned talking to them, they are respected all the way through. All the way through. And for most of the time, the guys or the ladies walk in the line, nobody's respected them when they were young, when they were little, when they were a teenager, whenever. When they did that thing and when they did that awful thing. But especially on the row, you're with them for at least 10 years and longer usually before their appeals are exhausted. So that group of people and the majors that are there with them, those are your coworkers. Those are people you see every day. Yeah. So it's like turning once somebody in your office going, Betty, we're going to have to kill you today. And we're going to have to do it.
3: Let's take a short break. My guest is award-winning actor Alfre Woodard. 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
16: 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According to the book, you are a rubicular oyster hog. Not much to look at, but I made you. Me, Sam Weber, attorney at law. I have created life.
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3: This is Fresh Air, and today I'm talking with award-winning actor Alfre Woodard. She stars in the new Netflix sci-fi series, The Burrows, from the creators of Stranger Things. The number of actresses like you, black actresses your age, working at your level, has never been large. I'm thinking about CCH Pounder, Felicia Rashad, Cicely Tyson, the Angela Bassett. You all know each other. I can imagine you at one point or another have gone for the same roles. And how do you work through that? How do you all continue to stay and keep each other grounded, knowing that there are just a few of you? And just by virtue of the way the industry is, you're kind of going to have to be pit against each other.
4: Well, we don't pit ourselves against each other. I don't. I started a thing called Sisters Soiree.
15: Yes.
4: And the reason I did...
15: And let's talk about what the Sister Soiree is. It's a pre-Oscar party.
4: Yes.
15: Right, with black and Latina actresses.
4: Yes.
15: Okay.
4: And the reason I started it was, you know, people would say things like, oh, you're so great. It's too bad there's not any roles for black women. And I was like, no, I have to answer you. If it's the Queen of England, yeah, let all the Kates be Queen Elizabeth. But if there's 99 other roles, then shame on you for not seeing all these women who are not only prolific but profound. They have a track record, and they have made bank for people. And so I said, okay, this is what we're going to do. And I got tired of hearing, you know, fans, and we love our fans, going like, they want to pit you against each other. You know who would have been better in this. Because you know what? You don't do that to the Cates. Don't do that to us.
15: Mm.
4: And the thing is, we have more in common with each other than we do with anybody else. Mm. The sisters. And so I said, we have to get together. I started having the soiree. The first people I honored was Taraji and Viola were nominated in the first
15: Taraji
4: year.
15: Taraji P. Henson and Viola Davis.
4: And I said, we're going to lift y'all up before y'all go on that red carpet, because we don't care what happens there. We celebrate people. We don't put prizes on them.
15: You also invite women who should have been nominated,
4: exactly,
15: right?
4: And so when you say that handful, I like taking that picture, because there's going to be at least 30 people. Or sometimes, you know, we would send out the 40 invitations, and I would pray that more than 30 wouldn't come, because I couldn't put the bill for it.
15: Too many, right? You got to keep it down.
4: But I said, you come by yourself, no partners, no reps, anybody. And people, you get there and everybody just go, come in here. Mm. And everybody loved on each other so hard. When we got there, everybody just wanted to talk, talk. And we did that. And intimacies and secrets were shared, and people said, I need to say this. This is what I'm feeling like. And everybody came to that person. Everybody talked. When we were together and on the road, you can call, you know who to call when you're feeling this way or if something comes up. And people started to mentor each other of the same age. You know, I didn't want to hear another, you know, rep say something like, well, yeah, if that bee turns it down, then you got a good shot.
15: It's like, they've said that to you before.
4: No, not my people, but I've heard other people say it.
15: Yeah.
4: I wouldn't be with somebody
15: who would say that to you.
4: But the thing is, I put it back on the world. It's like, here are these people. Now you tell me you can't find that.
15: Alfre Woodard, this has been an honor and a pleasure. Thank you so much.
4: You are so welcome. Tanya, I love sitting here with you. I listen to you. You're just as beautiful as you are smart, and I'm very proud of you, so it's an honor to sit with you.
3: Alfre Woodard stars in the new Netflix sci-fi series, The Burrows. Tomorrow on Fresh Air, we remember one of jazz's greatest improvisers and tenor saxophonists, Sonny Rollins. He died Monday at the age of 95. We'll listen back to our 1994 interview with him. I hope you can join us. Fresh Air's executive producer is Sam Brigger. Our technical director and engineer is Audrey Bentham. Our interviews and reviews are produced and edited by Phyllis Myers, Roberta Shorrock, Anne-Marie Baldonado, Lauren Krenzel, Teresa Madden, Monique Nazareth, Susan Nyakundi, Anna Bauman, and Nico Gonzalez-Whistler. Our digital media producer is Molly C.B. Nesper. Thea Challoner directed today's show. With Terry Gross, I'm Tanya Mosley.

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2: There's not a word in the English language to describe how cool Slim Galliard was. But maybe there is in Vout, the language he invented. You're on the Sound Beat. Slim Galliard was an eccentric jazz musician and cult favorite. He teamed with bassist Slam Stewart to form Slim and Slam. He was well known for injecting humor into the duo's high-energy performances, as well as the language of sorts that he invented. Half hipster slang, half nonsense. Vout words comprised many of Slim's songs, including this one. 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
3: Yep Rock Harisi, keep it silly, lahm is away. Yep Rock Harisi.
2: Jack Kerouac made mention of Galliard and Vout in his hallmark On the Road. He mentioned Slim saying, "Write a Rooney," and asking for more Bourbon a Rooney, which for the unversed is classic Vout speak. 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We've got a whole Vout dictionary at soundbeat.org. 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I'm Brett Barry.
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7: Huh?
6: That's it! That's it! We've done it! 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
8: Live from NPR News in Washington, I'm Ryland Barton. The Treasury Department announced more sanctions on Iranian oil sales today, even as the Trump administration says it's in negotiations to extend the ceasefire. The department says Iran's military generates revenue through these sales to threaten the U.S. and allies in the Middle East. Earlier today, Iran's U.N. ambassador told the U.N. Security Council that U.S. actions in Iran, Venezuela, and Cuba reflect a pattern of intimidation that violates the U.N. Charter. The Supreme Court ruled that a Mississippi death row inmate had been denied a fair trial 20 years ago. Justices said courts had failed to explore charges of racial discrimination in jury selection. NPR's Nina Totenberg reports.
9: Terry Pitchford was 18 when he and a 16-year-old pal were charged with killing a storekeeper in Mississippi. Though the 16-year-old fired the fatal shot, prosecutors cut a deal with him for a 20-year sentence and then obtained a conviction and death sentence against Pitchford. But today, the Supreme Court threw out the conviction because the trial judge allowed the prosecutor to remove 4 of 5 black members from the jury pool, leaving just one black person on the jury in a county that's 40% black. Conservative Justice Brett Kavanaugh wrote the court's opinion, joined by Chief Justice Roberts and the court's 3 liberals. Nina Totenberg, NPR News, Washington.
8: Almost half of U.S. households did not earn enough in 2024 to cover their necessities. The Brookings Institute's report says it's a result of higher prices and stagnant wages. NPR's Stephen Bisaha has more.
10: It wasn't just 2024 that was a rough year. For most of the decade before that, 40% of households did not earn enough to make ends meet. Currently, rising gas and grocery prices continue to be a burden on families. But the report's co-author, Hannah Stevens, says bigger household expenses like housing, healthcare, and childcare are what hold many households back.
11: These are the biggest components of a family's budget, and they are largely determined by systems outside of a family's control.
10: Wages in 2024 also fell behind the rising cost of living. Income grew by less than 1.5% for households, while inflation rose almost 3%. Stephen Bisaha, NPR News.
8: President Trump has called for a temporary suspension of the federal gasoline tax. That tax costs drivers a little more than 18 cents per gallon, but waiving it carries a cost too, as NPR's Camilla Domonoske explains.
12: One downside is that it can actually backfire, because when you reduce the cost of buying gasoline, you encourage people to buy more of it, which can actually drive prices back up. More fundamentally, though, the problem is that the money raised by the gas tax goes toward the country's highway system, and road repairs are very important.
8: NPR's Camilla Domonoske reporting. You're listening to NPR News from Washington. France's lower house has voted finally to scrub a foundational slavery-era edict from French law. The National Assembly voted 254 to nothing to overturn Code Noir, or Black Code. It now goes to the Senate. King Louis XIV signed it in 1685 to set the rules for slavery across France's colonial empire. The code quietly remained on the books even after France abolished slavery in 1848. For the first time in more than three decades, Major League Baseball has proposed a salary cap. NPR's Becky Sullivan reports it's part of the labor negotiations that are widely expected to lead to a lockout when this year's season is over.
13: The last time Major League Baseball proposed a salary cap, negotiations got so contentious that players went on strike and ended the 1994 season. The World Series was canceled. Now the league says it's once again time to consider it. The richest teams, like the Los Angeles Dodgers, now have payrolls five times the size of bottom spenders like Miami and Cleveland. The league's proposal would institute a cap of about $245 million with a salary floor of $171 million. Eight teams would have to cut their payroll to meet the proposed cap, and a dozen would have to spend more to meet the floor. The players' union has long opposed a cap. In a statement, the union's interim head said it would, quote, harm players at all levels and suffocate competition. Becky Sullivan, NPR News.
8: A rare blue micromoon will take place this weekend. It's when a blue moon that's also the most distant and smallest-looking full moon of the year rises. A blue moon occurs every two or three years when a second full moon squeezes into a single month. This is NPR.
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14: The National Broadcasting Company, in cooperation with Street and Smith, publishers of astounding science fiction, bring you Dimension X. In these times, even a child knows the meaning of atomic fission, jet propulsion, and electronic transmission. What, we ask ourselves, will the child of the future know? What of the time when science unlocks the secret of life itself? could it be that one day such things as constructing human life or passing back and forth from one dimension to another will become mere child's play?
15: My name is Sam Weber. I'm an attorney, and a pretty successful one, if I do say so myself. My wife, Tina, and I live in a comfortable 12-room place up in Westchester. Now, I've read a lot of Horatio Alger stuff in my time, and so have you probably, but I'll bet you've never heard anything quite as spectacular as my story. Maybe you won't believe it, but I used to be a completely different guy. Frightened, sickly, nearsighted, a real Mortimer Meek. No kidding. That was 5 years ago. The big change in me began to take place on a cold December morning in 1945.
16: Just a moment, please. Yes, please.
17: Weber?
16: Yes.
17: Samuel?
16: That's right.
17: Step back. Okay, fellas, bring it in.
16: Oh, just a moment. You must have the wrong address.
17: Watch it, buddy. All right, sign here.
16: Is that for me?
17: Weber Apartments.
16: Looks like a coffin.
17: I don't design them, Jack. I just deliver them. Sign here.
15: After much straining, I wasn't in very good physical shape those days, I managed to push the box under my single light bulb. There was a card in a small envelope.
16: Let's see. To Sam from your classmates at the Interdimensional and Cosmic Institute. Merry Christmas. 2145 A.D. Holy jumping catfish. Hey, mister, there must be some mistake. Hey! Holy jumping catfish.
15: They were gone, and I didn't even know which delivery company it was. Well, I finally decided to open it up and see what was in it. After about a half hour of fumbling, I gave up.
16: All right, then, don't open.
15: No sooner had I said the word open than it came apart like the skin off a banana. There inside was something resembling a kid's chemical set. Vials, jars, tubes, wires. You never saw so much scientific-looking junk in your life. And on top of it all was a book of instructions.
16: Build a man set number 3. This set is intended solely for uses of children between the ages of 11 and 13. The equipment will enable the child to build and assemble complete adult humans in perfect working order. A disassemblator is provided so the set may be used over again. Refills and additional parts may be acquired from the Build-A-Man Company, 928 Diagonal Level, Blunt City, Ohio. 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
15: When I left for work that morning, my brain was still reeling with the stuff I'd read in the instruction book.
18: Jack, attorney at the law. Just a moment, I will connect you with Mr. O'Jack. Oh, good morning, Mr. Weber.
16: Good neuron. Good morning. I better get my mind off that book.
19: 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Chapter 1, Making Simple Living Things. Chapter 2, Duplicating Babies and Other Small Humans.
16: Oh, no. I've got to get a grip on myself. Do a little work. O'Brien versus O'Brien. Harton versus the city of New York. Oh, it must have been a dream. Probably go home tonight and find the place empty.
20: Well, well, well, if it isn't a poor man's Clarence Darrow.
16: Oh. Hello, Lou.
20: I come as a bearer of sad tidings.
16: Well, you don't look very sad.
20: The boss wants to see you, laughing boy.
16: What about?
20: How should I know? Oh, and by the way, you'll be very happy to know that I've just been promoted. I'm handling all the criminal stuff from now on.
16: Congratulations.
20: You know what this means for Tina and me, don't you, Junior? Oh, well, cheer up. Tina's not for you anyway. Some got it, some don't. I got it, you don't. So long, laughing boy.
15: That was my good friend, Lou White, In the year I'd known him, he'd already managed to steal a job I wanted, and he was now working on the girl I wanted. Her name was Tina. Tina Velvet.
0: Good morning, Sam.
21: Oh, good morning, Tina. My, you look good enough to...
0: Yes?
21: Take to lunch.
0: Oh, I'm sorry, Sam, but I promised Lou.
21: Oh, sure.
0: I hope you're not too disappointed.
21: Me? Oh, no, no. Some got it, some don't. I don't.
15: And that was Tina. I tried to steady my blood pressure as I walked into the boss's office.
21: You sent for me, Mr. Rojak?
22: Oh, yes. Sit down, Weber. Sit down.
21: Oh, thank you, Mr. Rojak.
22: Weber, I've been reviewing the work of my staff counselors for the past 6 months. I want to know only one thing.
21: Yes, sir?
22: What happened?
21: I don't understand.
22: You haven't had a single new client in 6 months.
21: But no one has come in, Mr. Rojak.
22: My boy, in this business, you've got to be aggressive. You've got to go out and create new clients. You've got to show some zip.
21: Yes, sir.
22: Do you have any zip?
21: Oh, yes. Yes, Mr. Rojak. Oh, I've got zip, all right. I just can't seem to turn it loose, that's
22: well,
21: all.
22: Well, get in there and punch now, Weber. I want to see a change in you in the next few months. As a matter of fact, I'd better. You got that?
21: Yes, Mr. Rojak. I'll try to show some zip.
15: I left the office early and went home. Sure enough, there it was, my Build a Man set, gleaming a little obscenely in the corner. I walked over to it, gave it a kick, and hollered,
21: "Open sesame."
15: 3 minutes later, I was flopped down.

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1: Breeder, which measured everything from blood pressure to hemoglobin content, and the Jiffy Vitalizer, which was actually supposed to put life in your creation, providing you had followed instructions carefully. At 8:30... I made my first simple living thing.
2: Here, boy. Here, boy. Oh, maybe you aren't a boy. Well, let's see. According to the book, you are a rubicular oyster hog. Not much to look at, but I made you. Me, Sam Weber, attorney at law. I have created life. Hey, come back here. Come back. Here, boy. Here, boy. Hey, hey, hey.
1: It was no use. My rubicular oyster hog, which was a cross between a field mouse and an oyster, had run out under the door and into the world. I was about to take off after it when there was a knock on my door. It was Mrs. LaPanty, my landlady.
2: Oh, hello, Mrs. LaPanty.
3: I heard a noise.
2: Oh, just rehearsing a speech I have to make in court.
3: You were squeaking.
2: Bad throat.
3: Yeah. Oh. Oh, by the way, there was a gentleman looking for you this afternoon.
2: A gentleman?
3: Yeah, a tall old man in a black overcoat. Kind of nasty. When I told him he wasn't in, he wanted to go up to your room. Tell you why I showed him the way out in a hurry.
2: Oh, thanks, Mrs. LaPanty. Probably a bill collector.
3: Yeah. Well, I gotta run.

0: morning, Sam. Here's that memo on Rosenthal versus Rosenthal and also a letter for you.
1: What's the matter? You look tired.
2: Well, I had a bad night.
1: Your lumbago again?
2: Yes.
1: Oh, say, by the way, your client was here again this morning.
2: A client?
1: Mm-hmm.
2: Yeah. Oh, it must be the same fella that called at my house the other day.
1: Yeah.
2: Well, what did you tell him?
1: Oh, I said you'd be in later.
2: Oh, thanks.
1: Will that be all, Sam?
2: Yes. Oh, no. Are you doing anything New Year's Eve?
1: Oh, Sam, you haven't even noticed.
2: Noticed what?
1: Well, the ring, silly. Third finger, left hand.
2: What?
1: Lou gave it to me. Isn't it simply gigantic?
2: But you're not
1: going to... We're going to be married as soon as Lou finishes his next case. Lou is so sharp and businesslike.
3: So is a guillotine.
1: Sam, after Lou gave me the ring last night, I began thinking how I used to hope that it would be you. But, well, then I realized you'd never have the money, and, well, a girl has to think of things like a good steady income and a husband with...
3: Zip.
1: Yes, with zip.
3: Well, Lou has plenty of zip. I'm sure you'll be very happy zipping around with each other.
1: Oh, Sam.
4: Well, Sam, I... Hey, what's going on in here? Honey, is this little baboon giving you any trouble? If he has, I'll take him apart like an egg crate.
2: No. Take it easy, Strongheart. Tina just told me the good news about your engagement. She's crying with happiness.
4: Is that right, honey? Well, then, no hard feelings, Sam. Just that the best man got the girl, you understand. Oh, say, by the way, we're having a little celebration at Sigali's tonight. Drop in and we'll live it up a little, huh?
5: I went home feeling like a man who has been stuffed into a washing machine with the dial set at rinse dry. I was a failure. I walked over to the mirror for a heart-to-heart talk with myself.
2: Nothing. That's what you've got, Sam Weber, in unlimited quantities. Nothing. We ought to just tear you down and start all over again. We ought to take you... Hey. Oh, no, not that again. But why not? Think of it. A Sam Weber without the psychological problems you've got. A dynamic, uninhibited Sam who could win a girl like Tina by sheer magnetism. Then when it was all over, we could just...

0: cerebral content. Maybe a little more id and a little less superego. Limbs, eyes, hair, general endocrine reaction. Well, here goes. It's moving. Holy mackerel, it's alive. It's getting up.
1: Say, I feel great.
0: Well, now, take it easy. Do you know who you are?
2: Of course I do. I have all the thoughts you ever had up until the point I was vitalized. My brain is an exact duplicate of yours, except that I'm not all blocked up psychologically.
0: Well, it said in the instruction manual you'd be uninhibited.
2: Say, this is all right. Oh, by the way, since we both have the same name, it'll simplify things if I call you Weber. I'll be Sam.
0: Oh, now look here. I'll make the decision.
2: How would you like a good punch in the nose?
0: Well, is that any way to talk to your own parent? I did create you, you know.
2: Well, don't think I don't appreciate it, Weber, old man, but let's get one thing straight. I live my life and you live yours. You got that?
0: Who pays the rent?
2: You do, for a while anyway. I haven't decided whether or not I want to stay in the law business.
0: The law business?
2: I may want to spread out a little. Tina's the kind of girl to whom money is very important.
0: Tina?
2: Well, what did you expect? I have enough of your likes and dislikes to want her just as badly as you do. The only difference being that I can get her. No, we're not quite the same, you and I. I've got zip.
0: Don't use that word.
2: Now, how about some dinner? You know, I'm starved.
0: I'll have to go out.
2: I'll need some clothes.
0: Sorry, I only have this one suit.
2: Fine, you can lend it to me.
0: Well, what about me?
2: I'll bring you a sandwich after I come back from Sagalli's.
0: Sagalli's?
2: Well, you haven't forgotten, have you, Weber? We're invited to the celebration. Tina and Lou White. Only it wouldn't look quite right if we both showed up, so I'll tell you all about it. Now, off with that suit. And no nonsense.

0: another drink, Mr. Old Jack.
1: Thank you, Lou.
0: Well, is everybody happy?
2: Yes.
3: Hey, honey, are you having yourself a little old time?
2: Huh? Oh, yes, Lou. Fine.
3: Yeah, but you seem to be preoccupied.
2: Oh, I was just wondering if Sam is coming.
3: Sam? Oh, no. Did you hear that, Mr. Rojack? She's worrying about Sam. Why, that little runt probably got frightened by a noisemaker.
1: Well, the happy couple.
2: Sam!
1: Good evening, cats. Everybody's lit up like a Christmas tree.
3: Well, I'll be... Say, Sam, are you in the bag?
1: Never touch the stuff, Luma boy. Never touch it. Boy Scout training.
2: Oh, Sam, I was afraid you weren't coming.
1: Miss a chance to be with you, beautiful? Never.
3: Hey, what's got into you, Weber? Monkey glands?
1: I don't read you, muscle bound.
3: Well, you seem different somehow, even your voice.
1: Do you notice anything, Tina?
2: Well, yes, it does seem richer somehow.
3: Oh, nonsense. Sam Weber, you're nothing but a cream puff, and you always will be.
1: Mr. Rojack, I think he owes me an apology for that.
4: I should think so.
1: All right, old American boy, make with the apology.
3: Apologize me? Oh, no. Why, for 2 cents?
1: Folks, would you excuse Mr. White and me for a few minutes? We want to step out into the hall for a little private conference. Coming, Mr. White?
3: I'll be right back, honey. Don't worry about a thing.
1: Okay, big boy, you've taken enough punishment. Now.
2: Sam! Lou, don't kill him. He did... Oh, dear.
1: He'll be all right in a little while, baby.
2: But did you... I mean... Oh, Sam.
1: Tina.
2: We really shouldn't kiss like this.
1: It's what you've always wanted, isn't it? Well, isn't it?
2: Oh, Sam.

0: By this time, he's probably kissing her. And there's nothing you can do about it, Weber, old man. Nothing. Hey, wait a minute. Where's that book of instructions? To disassemble a Build-A-Man model, merely focus the ray of the disassembler device and press lever X. But that's murder, Counselor. Still, legally, in order to prove there's been a murder, you need a corpus delicti. And nobody even knows there is another Sam Weber. So you're finally home. I'm starved.
1: Sorry, Weber, old man, but very pressing business detained me.
0: I suppose you made a fool of me over at Sigali's.
1: Oh, on the contrary.
0: What do you mean?
1: My boy, you are looking at a man who in one fell swoop has got himself a raise, a promotion, and a wife. At least she'll be my wife tomorrow.
0: Who?
1: Tina, of course.
0: I don't believe
1: it. I had to put on quite a show, but all around it was a real success. Mr. Ojak was so impressed, he called me aside and said he was going to give me a crack at some criminal cases. And if I made the grade, why, who knows, I may even accept a partnership.
0: You've got it all figured out, haven't you?
1: That's about it.
0: Only you neglected to consider one thing.
1: Oh, what's that?
0: This.
1: Hey, put that down.
0: Get back, you. You usurper, you. I'm going to melt you down like a Welsh rarebit.
1: Weber, you can't do that. It's murder. It's like killing your own son.
0: After what you've done to me, it's a pleasure.
1: I didn't ask to be brought into this world, but now that I'm here, I like it enough to want to survive.
0: Take off my suit, you phony. You won't be needing it again.
1: You're really going through with it, huh?
0: I am.
1: All right. Oh, here's your jacket.
2: My arm!
1: Give me that thing. Give it to me. That's better. Now, we'll fix this little item so it can't do any damage.
2: Oh, no.
1: Yeah, you see, Weber? You don't have the guts to stand up against the man you might have been.

0: He's burning it. He's burning a hole right through the door.
1: Good evening, gentlemen. As I feared, I'm too late to prevent you from duplication, Mr. Weber. And I see that you have destroyed the disassemblator. That means I shall have to do the job manually. An ugly task.
2: Oh, who are you?
1: I am the census keeper for the 24th Oblong. You see, your Bilderman set was intended for one of the Weber children who is on a field trip in this Oblong 200 years from now. Because of an unfortunate time warp, the set was delivered here accidentally.
3: You mean this set came here from 200 years from now?
1: Precisely. Time, as with all things, is relative. We shall have to recover the set, of course, and adjust any discrepancies it has caused. But meanwhile, the problem is, which of you two gentlemen is the original Sam Weber?
3: Oh, I am. Listen, liar.
1: Difficulties. Why cannot I ever have a simple case like a double canuplication?
3: Now, look here, Mr. Census Keeper. The duplicate will obviously be
4: less stable and more emotionally unbalanced. Certainly, a man of your qualifications can decide which of us is the more valid member of society. Which of us will conform more readily to the standards
1: Naturally. I observe that one of you is naked.
4: Wait a minute.
1: And you also seem to be trembling. Whereas this gentleman seems quite calm.
4: Then hold it. You're making a mistake.
1: I hardly think so.
4: Then I'll stay away from
1: you. Please do not struggle.
4: No, please.
1: Mr. Weber.
3: Yes.
1: It would be better if you didn't watch.
3: Of course.
5: Well, that's my story. Within 10 seconds, the old Sam Weber had been completely dismantled and packed into the box. Tina and I were married, and I went on to become a full partner in the firm of Ojack, Somerset, and Weber. Oh, and by the way, Tina and I have been doing quite successfully what the old Sam Weber and his Build-A-Man set made such a mess of. We have 1, 2, 3 little carnuplications. Sam Jr., age 4, Sametta, age 3, and Samina, age 4 months. Good night.

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4: Dimension X, Untuned to Yesterday, first heard on the 24th of June, 1951 on NBC. 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I'm your host, Mark Levonier. Now time for a story that's a mix of science fiction and horror on Murder at Midnight, called Terror Out of Space. This episode first heard in syndication on February 24th, 1947.

0: He turned and started to walk across the room, and as he turned, Martell moved. His face stayed dead, expressionless, but he moved. He picked up a heavy wrench, followed him, and then as Roy reached for the switch, he hit him.
1: No!
0: I heard his skull go like a rotten pumpkin shell, and he went down. Then Martell picked up a hacksaw and... No, I don't want to remember the rest. It was too awful, too horrible.
2: Midnight, the witching hour when the night is darkest. Our fears the strongest, and our strength at its lowest ebb. Midnight, when the graves gape open and death strikes. How? You'll learn the answer in just a minute in Terror Out of Space.

0: And now, Murder at Midnight, Tales of Mystery and Terror by radio's Masters of the Macabre. Our story, which we prophesy will be long remembered as a classic, is by Robert Newman. A tale out of the news and out of man's deepest fears called Terror Out of Space.
1: Can you hear me? You've got to hear me. I haven't got much time. They'll be coming back in a few minutes and... Don! Try and get this. Try and remember. Remember!
2: I sat up in bed, straining my ears, listening. The surf was rolling and pounding on the beach at the foot of the cliff. One of the dynamos was purring away next door in the experimentation shack. And that was all. Had I really heard anything, or had I just imagined it, dreamed it? I didn't know. All I knew was that I was in a cold sweat, shivering, even though it was a hot summer's night. But that wasn't surprising after what had happened. Just what had happened? Maybe I could get it all straight, fill in the gaps that had been bothering me if I went back over it again from the beginning. I hadn't wanted to before this. I'd fought against even thinking about it. But now... Now it was as if something was making me think about it.
1: That's right, John. Start way back, in the beginning. Then maybe you will remember. You've got to.
2: When was the beginning? When they assigned me here, I guess, miles from anywhere on the Jersey coast. I knew it was some kind of hush-hush project, and I'd been in the Army long enough not to ask questions. I had some ideas, though. When I walked into administration and found Professor Martell there, I was pretty sure they were right. Lieutenant Larkin reporting for duty, sir.
3: Hello, John. How are you?
2: Fine, Professor. Major.
3: Well, let's forget the Major. I've been trying to. I think the Army's a little sorry about the whole thing also.
2: Well, that's not the way I heard it. Some of the things you've worked out in the last few years were something. Quite a break my getting assigned here.
3: You think it was an accident?
2: You mean you requested me?
3: Of course. What did I take you away from, by the way?
2: Oh, nothing very much. Straight communications, a little radar.
3: No chance to continue any of the research you started when you were at the university, huh?
2: No. Afraid I've gotten rusty?
3: Not really. But there are just going to be the three of us to do the bulk of the work. You, myself, and a chap named Roy Shields. He worked with Ramsey at Tech.
2: And what's the project? Something big?
3: I think so. We're going to try and establish radio contact with the moon.
2: What?
3: Theoretically, it shouldn't be too difficult, you know.
2: Of course. And with the progress we've made during the war, Professor, it's terrific. One of the most exciting things I've ever heard of.
3: Think so?
2: Well, don't you? Don't you remember when we used to talk about it in the lab? What it would mean to the astronomers, the astrophysicists, measurements that they've never even been able to take before?
3: Yes, John, I remember.
2: Well, then?
3: I don't know. Somehow it... Well, it worries me.
2: How we're going to do it?
3: No, that's all cut and dried. What's going to happen when we do it?
2: What do you mean?
3: We're reaching out, John. Reaching out into places where man has never been before. We're pretty close to the secret of matter, to the origin of life, and to the mystery of the universe. Sometimes I become a little afraid. Afraid that we may stumble on something that's too much for us, too big and... That's silly. Go pick out a bunk and get some rest, John. Tomorrow, we go to work.
2: The work? I remember that all right, weeks of it. And finally, the big night, the night we were ready for our first test. It was clear and cool, the ocean still, not thundering, but whispering at the base of the cliffs, as if it were waiting. Every star separate and distinct, like signposts on the road to the infinite. Martell at the table in the center of the laboratory with the charts and diagrams doing the computing. Roy at the power controls, and I at the director.
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3: 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Listen!
5: Huh? That's it! That's it! We've done it! We're in contact with the moon!
2: Yes, we've done it. Reached out into space and done it. For the first time since man had walked erect, we had established contact with another heavenly body. Bridged the infinite with man-made electrical impulses. There was no work done during the next 2 days, just excitement. Public relations broke the story the next morning and we were swamped. Newspaper reporters, photographers, interviews, commentaries, prophecies. Finally, we got back to normal. And a couple of nights later... Yes... It's starting to come back to me now. I remember. It was the sound of the generators that woke me. I looked at my watch, almost midnight. Roy was asleep in his bunk, and I didn't wake him. I padded out along the duckboards to the laboratory. The lights were on. I went in, and there was Professor Martell. He was sitting at the control table, and he was funny. His eyes were open, but he didn't seem to see me. I said, "Hello, Professor." He didn't move. He didn't answer. I took a quick look at the control board, and the frequency had been changed. A little uneasy, I tried again. "Professor, what are you doing?" And then something very strange happened. Half of him came alive. His right side first. His right eye lighting up. While his left eye stayed dead. His right hand twitched, while his left one remained stiff. It was just for a fraction of a second. Then...
3: What? Oh. Hello, John.
2: Hello, Professor. Anything the matter?
3: Matter? What am I doing in here?
2: I don't know, sir. I heard the generators go on, and I came in and found you here.
3: Strange. Very strange. I went to bed about 10:30.
2: Ever walked in your sleep before?
3: No, not that I know of. Of course, I haven't been sleeping too well lately. Very disturbing dream. Did you change the transmitter frequency that way?
2: No, sir. You must have done it yourself in your sleep.
3: Funny. That would make it more of a carrier instead of a transmitter wave.
2: Shall I shift it back?
3: No, leave it. I'd like to take a look again in the morning. Do some thinking about it.
2: The next morning, somehow, neither of us mentioned it. I can't be sure now whether we didn't remember or just didn't think it was important. But that night... Yes. Yes, it was that night that we discovered what it meant. That we knew. It was the sound of the generators that woke me again. I looked at my watch a few minutes before midnight. And it was then that I noticed that Roy wasn't in his bunk. I lay there. And for some reason, I was terrified, trembling. There was something in the air, a feeling of menace that... I made myself get up. Slipped on a pair of sneakers and went out along the duck walk to the laboratory. The lights were on again. I didn't go in this time, but I looked in the window. There was Roy. And there was Professor Martell again. He was sitting at the control table with that same dead look on his face. And Roy was standing in front of him, talking to him. I could hear him through the window.
6: What is it, sir? What's going on? Is anything the matter? Sleep. Walking in his sleep. I better get Larkin and... Oh, I can't leave the generator on, though. Gotta shut that off first.
2: He turned and started to walk across the room toward the master switch. And as he turned... Martell moved. His face stayed dead, expressionless, but he moved. He got up without a sound, took a heavy wrench from the work table, and followed Roy. And then, just as Roy put out his hand to throw the switch, he hit him.
6: Oh!
2: I heard his skull go like the shell of a rotten pumpkin, and he went down, dead. I couldn't move. I couldn't make a sound. I just stood there, frozen with horror. Martell looked down at him without batting an eye. And then, like a zombie, he walked over to the bench, picked up a hacksaw and went back. And then, bending over Roy's body, he started cutting off the top of his head.
7: A voice from the void and a midnight waking. Memories, things best forgotten, coming back again. Memories of the terror that came out of space and of...
8: Murder!

0: And now, back to Murder at Midnight and Terror Out of Space.
1: That's all I remember then. When Professor Martell bent over Roy's body with a hacksaw in his hand, I must have fainted. When I opened my eyes, I was lying on the sand outside the shack, and there was Martell bending over me. No, Professor, no, no, don't!
2: John, what's the matter?
1: Leave me alone. Don't come near me. Don't touch me. I saw what you did in there.
2: And where? When?
1: Just now in the shack to Roy.
2: Aren't you well either, John?
1: What do you mean?
2: I just came up here from the cottage. I had a bad dream. I've been having quite a few of them lately, and I woke up with a very annoying headache. I came out to take a walk, get some air. I found you lying
1: here. But I'm telling you, I saw you. I saw you in there with Roy and...
2: And what?
1: Well, I don't even want to think about it. But you killed him.
2: Killed him? Huh. Let's go back to the bunkhouse, John. Take a look.
1: The bunkhouse?
2: Yes, when you see that Roy is where we should be, in bed, maybe it'll convince you that you either dreamed or imagined the whole thing.
1: He led the way to the bunkhouse, and I followed. Still shaken, but starting to feel a little foolish. This was the Professor Martell I had studied under, known for years, the man who wouldn't hurt a fly. We went into the bunkhouse, and Roy's bed was empty. He wasn't there. Martell gave me a funny look and started calling.
3: Roy! Roy, where are you? Roy!
1: Without a word, we hurried back to the laboratory, and there was no sign of him there either. Nothing. Wait, he must have gone out for a walk too, Professor, or maybe jeeped into town. If it was true, there'd be something here. His body, blood...
2: There, John.
1: Well, right there, in front of the switch. But there's nothing.
2: No. Except that it looks as if this floor was just scrubbed.
1: The floor? What? You're right.
2: John!
1: Huh?
2: Did you change the transmitter frequency this way?
1: But no, sir. You must have done it. Just the way you did last night.
2: Last night? You mean something happened last night, too?
1: You don't remember?
2: No. Tell me what you saw happen tonight. Everything you remember, whether you believe it now or not.
1: Well, it was pretty terrible, Professor. I was sitting there. And then, as quietly as if he were a laboratory specimen, you took a hacksaw and started to cut off the top of his head.
2: Merciful heavens.
1: Talking to you now, I know the whole thing's mad, impossible, but...
2: Yes. Mad, impossible, but...
1: You mean it could have happened some way without your knowing it?
2: Sit down, John. Relax. Tell me what you know about the moon.
1: The moon is a satellite, stellar body, probably formed by our sun in an encounter with some other stellar body.
2: Yes, yes, probably formed at the same time as the Earth. But it may very well have supported life long before there was life here.
1: Life? But we know what its atmosphere
2: is. Yes, we know what it is now. But how do we know what it was several million years ago? Suppose, just suppose, that there was life there millions of years ago. Life that reached a level of development we cannot even imagine. Suppose it died out as a form of life that we could recognize, but remained in a form that is eternal.
1: What? What do you mean?
2: In the form of electrical energy. We know that thought is an electrical process. An electrocephalograph will give a definite reading when a man is thinking.
1: Yes.
2: Suppose intelligences continue to exist on the moon in the form of complex electric charges. And suppose a channel is suddenly opened between the moon and some other planet.
1: The beams we sent out are radar beams. You mean they could come down the beam, take hold of someone, you, and make you...
2: I'm supposing, John. Hypothesizing. But the fact is that the transmitter was set at carrier frequency, and none of us did it consciously. Of course, even if it's true, we have no way of knowing whether these entities are dangerous, malevolent, or not.
1: No way of knowing, but they killed. They made you kill Roy.
2: Because he was going to shut off the transmitter, cut off contact with the place they came from. As for the rest, well, they would be intensely curious about the human body, particularly the brain. They would want to examine it.
1: Good Lord, Professor, do you realize what you're saying? The taking over of a person's body?
2: Yes, John, I do realize what I'm saying. Well, I don't believe it myself. Have you a gun?
1: Why, yes. Yes, I never carry it.
2: Well, start carrying it. And if you notice me doing anything strange, incomprehensible, don't hesitate. Shoot.
1: I didn't sleep that night. I remember that now. And I was convinced that I would never sleep again. Because it was there then, the moon. It was there all the time, of course, day and night. But it was during the night, when I was asleep, that it would be easiest for them. That they might try and... No, I can't think about it. I won't even now. With the daylight, I felt a little better. Roy hadn't come back, but, well, there were a dozen possible explanations for that. I went to have another talk with Professor Martell. And he was gone, too. His bed was empty, as if it had never been slept in. I waited until about noon, then I called headquarters. I had decided that I was going to tell them only facts, things I could believe myself.
4: Hello?
1: Hello, Colonel. This is Larkin over at Radar Experimental.
4: Oh, yes, Larkin. How are you?
1: Pretty good, sir. I'd like to report that both Sergeant Shields and Major Martell are missing.
4: Huh? Missing? What do you mean?
1: I don't know, sir. They were both gone when I got up this morning.
4: AWOL, eh? Well, that's my fault. You men have been working awfully hard. I meant to suggest that you take leaves. Why don't you go missing, too?
1: Oh, no, sir, I couldn't. Not right now.
4: Okay. Then you carry on until they get back, and then I'll arrange for you to do it officially.
1: So I stayed. Stayed there in the lonely shack on top of the cliff, alone. And that was the most awful, terrible week of my life. Only the wind, the pounding of the surf, and my fears. Fears that were with me constantly. There was work I had to do, but I had to force myself to go into the laboratory. Then, on Friday, they found Roy's body. A phone call took me to town to the local funeral parlor. When I got there, the colonel was waiting.
5: You knew Sergeant Shields pretty well, didn't you, Larkin?
1: Yes, sir.
5: Some fishermen found a body in their nets this morning. I wish you'd look at it.
1: Of course, sir.
5: Right here.
6: Good Lord.
5: Evidently, the fish were pretty hungry.
1: Well, no one could be sure, sir, but I think that is Shields.
5: All right, Larkin. Thank you.
1: Yes, they found Roy's body. And that night, Martell came back. I'd taken something to make me sleep. It was the only way I could sleep. But the sound of the generators woke me again. I lay there listening, unbelieving but terrified because there was no one at the station but me. Then, picking up my gun, I went down the duck walk to the laboratory. I opened the door, and there he was, Professor Martell. His face was thin, haggard. His eyes were dead, lackluster, the way they'd been those other two nights. And when he spoke, his voice was hardly human, as if someone was using him, speaking through him.
7: Too bad that you woke up, Larkin. You should not have come in here.
1: What do you mean, Professor? Where have you been?
7: We have been looking over your planet, studying it. Very interesting. And now we are ready to go.
1: Go? Go where? What are you talking about? What are you... You said we. Professor Martell, have they...
7: Just a few preparations to make. And then... Then...
1: Voice, that horrible voice stopped, and Martell swayed as if he were going to fall.
6: John. I grabbed him, and he opened his eyes.
1: He was himself again, and when he spoke, it was with his own voice.
6: John, for heaven's sake, help me.
1: How, Professor, how?
6: Look, I'm what I told you, don't you remember? Don't you understand? They've got me. They took me that night, took me all over the country, looking, examining, studying. They picked my brain. They sucked me dry. And now they're going to take me back with them.
1: Back with them?
6: Back to where they came from. Not my body, they're not interested in that. But the essential me, the... In heaven's name, shoot, John! Shoot and...
7: And now we are ready.
1: They had him again.
7: As your friend told you, we are taking him with us. But you will not remember. You will remember nothing, do you understand? Because someday we may come back.
1: I stood there, frozen, still holding on to Martell. Like a sleepwalker with superhuman strength, he pushed me away. I staggered back against the wall. Stiffly and mechanically, he walked to the door, opened it, and went out. The surf was thundering, the wind blowing. Straight to the edge of the cliff he walked, and then went over. But before he fell, he seemed almost to hover for a moment, as if something in him was going not down, but up.
7: Now, do you remember, John? Now, do you remember? You've got to remember. You've got to. I tricked them. Fooled them. That's how I was able to get through to you. But they'll be coming for me any minute, and... John! You've got to do something. You've got to. It's true. They do exist. And they've got me here. They may be coming back again for others. They... John! They're coming! They're coming! Do something! Do...
1: When I woke up about a half hour ago, I found this all written out on the pad I keep next to my bed. Written out in my own handwriting, but a little scrawled and jerky as if my hand wasn't quite steady. Some of it I remember. Other parts, like Roy's murder, Professor Martell's suicide, I don't recall at all. Either I'm mad, completely mad, or... No, I can't think about it. I mustn't. Anyway, if I showed this to anyone, the world would think I'm mad. So now I'm going to burn it. Burn it up completely.
8: White and shaking, John Larkin tears the scrawled pages from his notebook, crumples them into an ashtray, and puts a match to them. And thus there disappears into ashes the only remaining evidence of the terror from out of space and of
0: murder.

0: Remember to be with us again when death comes in some unknown form. And the clocks strike 12 for
1: murder at midnight.
0: The part of John Larkin was played by George Petrie, and Peter Capel was Professor Martell. With music by Charles Paul, Murder at Midnight was directed by Anton M.

0: Murder at Midnight on June 2 yesterday from February 24th, 1947. And that wraps up this hour of science fiction on June 2 yesterday. Be sure to be with us next time for more great programs from radio's past. Until our next hour together, I'm Mark Livonia. It's been a pleasure.
1: It's 10:58. Good evening. Tune to Yesterday underway for a Thursday night on WRVO. Thanks for tuning in for Old Time Radio. The second hour of the show is on the way next. Weather for tonight, mostly clear skies. Overnight will drop down to lows right around 50 degrees. More clouds tomorrow, but warmer with highs in the low to mid 70s on Friday. And looking ahead to the weekend, it looks decent with partly to mostly sunny skies, daytime highs in the mid 60s to low 70s. An NPR News update, and then the second hour of Tune to Yesterday next on WRVO Public Media, your NPR News station from SUNY Oswego, WRVD Syracuse, WRVH Clayton, WRVJ Watertown, WRVN Utica, WSUC-FM Cortland, WMVQ Fenner, WRCU Hamilton, WRVO Oswego and Syracuse, and live online at WRVO.org. 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
0: It's Tuned to Yesterday, showcasing programs from radio's golden years. I'm your host, Mark Livonier. In this hour, horror from Murder at Midnight and The Witch's Tale.
5: You say you've seen two similar wounds to that which killed the steward.
6: Yes, on black boys in the vicinity of Sternoff's place. Only whatever bit them was not frightened away as easily and as soon as your steward escaped. But when found, every drop of blood had been drained from their dead bodies.
5: What on earth?
6: The natives ascribed the death to vampires.
5: That's ridiculous.
6: Nothing is ridiculous in Africa. The blacks say Sternoff set the vampires on the men. They call him the devil doctor around here.
5: I'll be glad when Edith and I are married tomorrow and on our way to Natal. I don't want her even in the same province with that man.
6: I'll hate to see you go so soon after your arrival here, but, well, I'll feel a little easier myself.
0: It's Tuned to Yesterday.
7: Live from NPR News in Washington, I'm Dan Ronan. AAA says the price of unleaded gasoline averages $4.42 nationally. That's down 14 cents in the last week. The price of diesel fuel, the main fuel in trucking and railroads, also declined to $5.55. That's down 10 cents from a week ago. At a White House briefing Thursday, Treasury Secretary Scott Bessent said he believes energy prices will begin to drop at a faster pace if an agreement is reached to end the war against Iran.
8: What we've seen is actually oil prices are down about 10% in May. There are almost 2,000 ships waiting to come out of the Gulf. And I think the oil market is going to be very well supplied on the other side of this, and that we could see prices come down very quickly.
7: The price of West Texas Intermediate oil, the benchmark crude that U.S. oil traders purchase, is now at $88 a barrel, down from $106 a barrel 1 month ago. A federal judge in Washington has rejected an attempt to stop an executive order from President Trump calling for restrictions of voting by mail. NPR's Hansi Lo Wang reports that another judge in Massachusetts is preparing to rule on the same order in the coming days.
9: U.S. District Judge Carl Nichols found it's too early for an emergency ruling that would block key parts of an order that the Trump administration has not carried out yet. Rob Weiner of the Lawyers Committee for Civil Rights Under Law is representing some of the challengers.
10: It was predominantly an issue of timing. and we live to continue fighting through the coming days.
9: Trump's order calls for the federal government to create lists of adult U.S. citizens in each state. It also calls for banning the U.S. Postal Service from delivering mail-in ballots to anyone not on those lists. USPS is a financial supporter of NPR. Separately, a federal judge in Boston is preparing to rule on claims that the president's directives violate the Constitution, which gives power to state legislatures and Congress, not the president, to set federal election rules. Anzila Wong, NPR News.
7: California's attorney general is suing the company formerly known as 23andMe, claiming the DNA testing firm failed to protect sensitive user data. Rachel Milo has more from KQED.
11: 23andMe filed for bankruptcy last year after a 2023 data breach exposed all sorts of genetic data about nearly 7 million users nationwide, including more than 855,000 Californians. State Attorney General Rob Bonta says the company's security was lax and that it misled the public about the severity of the hack.
12: They need to be held accountable. There's no such thing as a pass when it comes to failing to maintain appropriate privacy protections and lying about it.
11: Bonta's office is also suing in bankruptcy court in Missouri to block the sale of Californians' genetic information. The company, now known as Chrome Holding, did not immediately comment on the suit. For NPR News, I'm Rachel Miro.
7: And you're listening to NPR. There's been no word from the White House if President Trump will approve a tentative agreement with Iran to extend the current ceasefire for another 60 days while negotiators start a new round of talks. Vice President J.D. Vance confirmed there was an agreement Thursday, and it comes at a time when it appears the current ceasefire has been wavering. There have been several instances where the U.S. has taken what it calls defensive action. If the negotiations do resume, the status of Iran's nuclear program promises to be a key area in those talks, and President Trump has insisted Iran cannot have a nuclear weapon. Costco is getting a lot of first-time visitors to its gas stations thanks to higher fuel prices. The chain says it's selling record amounts of fuel as shoppers are visiting for a hunt on deals. NPR's Elena Saluca reports.
13: Costco says between April and mid-May, it had the best five-week period on record for gas sales. Executives say high gas prices driven by the war in Iran are sending more drivers to its fuel stations for the first time as people are looking for cheaper options. Costco's gas sales by volume set record after record in the last quarter. The company's overall sales grew 12%, with gas being a big factor, both higher sales and higher prices. AAA says regular gas now costs on average $1.20 more than it did a year ago. At the same time, Costco says shoppers are splurging when they find deals they like. Sales of massage chairs jumped in the latest quarter. Alina Seluch, NPR News.
7: All three stock market indexes finished the day in positive territory on Thursday. This is NPR.
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0: Welcome to Tuned to Yesterday, delivering shows from radio's golden age. I'm your host, Mark Levonier. In this hour, horror. Later on, The Witch's Tale from 1932. But first, Murder at Midnight, a syndicated episode from December 13th, 1946, called The Black Swan.

0: of this item here, Mr. Bradley. Mm-hmm. Girl in mystery drowning, Penniquit, Maine. While her sister stood helplessly on the dock, Abigail Thorne, 26, was drowned in the bay here at midnight last night.
1: What?
0: According to her sister, Sarah, the older girl was about to board her ship.
1: The Black Swan.
0: What? Why, yes, that's the name. How did you know?
1: How did I know? Because it had to be. It had to be.
2: Midnight, the witching hour when the night is darkest, our fears the strongest, and our strength at its lowest ebb. Midnight, when the graves gape open and death strikes. How? You'll learn the answer in just a moment in The Black Swan.

0: It's odd, isn't it? How familiar sounds revive old memories. Listen to the waves against the dock. Yeah, it's 6 years since I, Amos Bradley, last heard this sound. Last stood here in the moonlight, looking out over Penniquin Bay. And there she rides at anchor, just as she did 6 years ago. A black ship against the sky. 45 feet of black hull beauty. The loveliest sloop ever turned out in the main shipyard. 45 feet of unholy black evil. The Black Swan, she was named, but a better name would have been Ship of Death. Yes, she was even launched in blood.
1: Henderson! Oh, Henderson! See my son anyplace?
2: Hello, Mr. Thorne. Left Fred on deck. Well, how do you like the Black Swan?
1: Lighter. Fine talk about a ship built for Fred Thorne.
2: Well, Fred thinks she's the trimmest job he ever turned out.
1: Trim? A pleasure ship. Well, what are you waiting for? Please tell Fred I'm here.
2: Oh, yes, sir. I'll get him just as soon as we check the keel plate. Yeah, we're going to launch here in a few minutes. Stay around and watch her hit the water.
1: Stay around. Watch. Old broken down Caleb Thorne. That's all he's good for, anyway. Stay around. Watch.
3: Hello, Father. How are you?
1: Stay around. Watch. Watch as good as buried. Built for a girl. Think your sister will like it?
3: Abby will be pleased, Father. It's a fine birthday present.
4: All right, Ben. He's just about ready. All set here, Fred.
3: Okay, Henderson. I'm coming down, too. Want to check the clearance. I'll see you in a minute, Dad.
1: Go on, go on.
3: All right, over here.
1: Captain Thorne will stand here and watch. A worthless, peg-legged old man. The sea is the Lord. The sea giveth a man his life and taketh his life. Stand aside, Caleb. What's taking him so long? Seems to...

0: Yes, launched in blood. Murderer of Fred Thorne. The black swan never left the yard. For months, she lay there on the ways like a stranded whale on a beach. There was talk in town about old Caleb turning strangely on the one thing he was supposed to love, his daughter Abby. But I dismissed it as idle village gossip. Actually, no one knew very much about that family. The Thorns kept themselves on that little island of theirs. You can just make it out. Yeah, they're beyond the breakwater. And then one day, about 6 months after Fred was killed, I ran into Philip Hazlitt on Main Street.
1: Hi, Amos. Just the man I want. I'm looking for a first mate.
0: Yeah, since when?
1: Well, I had a note from Abby yesterday. She wants me to bring the Black Swan out to the island.
0: The Black Swan? I thought the old man...
1: changed his mind, I guess. No, you never can tell with him.
0: But, Abby, I mean, after what happened...
1: Oh, come now. You certainly haven't started believing that old wife stuff.
0: No, of course not. But the old man swore he'd never look at the ship again.
1: Search me. Well, anyway, I'm to bring her out Saturday. You want to come?
0: Yeah. Think I do.
1: Here, Amos. You take over the wheel. She handles like a dream.
0: Well, Fred knew how to build them.
1: Now watch it. She's trigger light to the touch. Well, maybe this is the turning point. Maybe now Abby will set the date. Now that she's put these childish fears behind her.
0: You've been patient, Philip.
1: I'd wait forever for Abby Thorne.
0: How about the old man? You know how he feels about Abby or how he was supposed to.
1: He'll just have to learn to like it. Cut her closer to the boy. That's it, Amos.
0: Right.
1: Now, a few points. Ah, there we are. There's the dock.
0: Abby was standing there on the little dock, waiting for us, waving to us as we anchored in the cove and jumped into the dory. A dark-haired, willowy girl. Lovely girl. And next to her was Sarah, Sister Sarah, 14. A smaller, incredibly faithful replica of Abby, except for her eyes. Her piercing, stony blue eyes, which were like Caleb's. Frighteningly like Caleb's. Abby had planned a picnic for us at Arrow Beach on the other side of the island. She and Philip had set out first to get away from Caleb, I suspect. And I was to bring Sarah along later. Well, just as we were about to leave the house, Caleb stopped me. He'd scarcely uttered a word since our arrival.
2: I want you to see something, Amos.
0: Oh, all right.
2: You come too, Sarah, to Fred's room.
3: All right, Father, only I know what it is.
2: Yes, Sarah knows. It's our secret. We keep it locked in Fred's room. We waited till Abby was gone. Abby's left us.
0: Left?
3: Oh, Father means she's with Philip.
2: Yeah, Abby's gone. Abby's left us. See, Amos, on the floor there.
0: Why, it's a tool chest, complete set.
2: His tools, Fred's. All his tools. His planes and chisels and gouges.
3: And all the bits and braces and mallets.
2: All his tools.
3: Aren't they beautiful, Amos? The way they shine? We keep them shining and clean, just the way Fred always kept them.
2: It's our secret. Abby doesn't know. Abby's left us. But Fred is back now. See all his tools.
3: And someday, Father's going to take them and put them all in that big chest. And bury them out at sea.
2: That's what Sarah and me planned. Only now I...

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1: Where could there be a better place?
2: There's a better place, all right. Well, go on, get to your picnic. There's a better place, all right.
3: I don't remember much about that picnic, except Abby's unusual quietness, Philip's efforts to keep the conversation alive, and Sarah's strange restlessness. She stared at me constantly, warning me silently with those intense blue eyes, warning me about that secret of Caleb's. Well, I was glad, I know that, when we finally said goodbye late that night, rode out to the Black Swan, and cast off.
4: Amos, I don't get it.
3: Get what?
4: The ship, the way she's acting. She's not responding. She's sluggish.
3: Ah, temperamental. Wait till we get out beyond the cove. She feels the wind. Looks stiff out there.
4: Hey! Hey, that's the jib. Came loose from the cleat. I'll go for it. You take the wheel, Amos. I don't like the way she's handling. She's nosing down in this heavy stuff.
3: Okay.
4: Hey, the wind shifted. Bring her about.
3: I know. I'm trying. Sure, take it.
4: Pull her over. All the way. Quick.
3: I got her over as far as she'll go. You better get the mainsail down. Push. Hey, watch it, the man. Yes, he was gone. Swept overboard by the backlash of a splintered mast. Lost in the darkness. Philip Hazlitt, second victim for the Black Swan. Somehow, I managed to get the Swan back. And shortly afterward, I left Penniquit to work in Boston for my uncle's engineering firm. I heard nothing from or about the Thorns for a year when I received a short, formal note from Abby. Her father had passed away peacefully in his sleep. Well, I would have been less surprised had Caleb's death been more violent, had the Black Swan somehow been involved. And then, once more, Penniquit and the Thorns receded into the past. 3, 4, 5 years slipped by uneventfully before the Black Swan again revived my half-forgotten fears. I had just returned from a conference to find Miss Brewster, my assistant, standing at my desk, glancing at the evening newspaper. Now, she looked up as I entered the office.
5: You're from Penniquit, Maine, aren't you, Mr. Bradley?
3: Yeah. Yeah, what about Penniquit?
5: Well, this little item here. Possibly you know the girl. Sounds positively spooky. Listen. Girl in mystery drowning, Penniquit, Maine. While her sister stood helplessly on the town dock, Abigail Thorne, 26, was drowned in the bay here at midnight last night.
3: What?
5: According to her sister, Sarah, 20, the older girl was just about to board her ship.
3: The Black Swan.
5: What? Why, yes. That is the name. The Black Swan. How did you know?
3: How did I know? It had to be. It had to be.
6: The dark of night, and a ship with a past that is just as dark. What would you expect of a ship that was launched in blood, but murder at midnight? And now back to Murder at Midnight and the Black Swan. Who has the ship of death singled out for its next victim? Listen as Amos tries to find the answer.
3: So you didn't think a ship could be a murderer? First, Fred Thorne, who built the Black Swan for his sister Abby. Then Philip Hazlitt, who loved that sister Abby. And then Abby, lovely dark-haired Abby herself.

Who's to be next? Well, that's why I'm here now. Why I've come back after all these years to Penacook Bay. I'm going to find out tonight. Yeah, I know. It's late and dark. Care to come? No? Can't say I blame you. What's that? May storm a bit later. Well, fine. It suits me just fine. I'm going out there, see? Sailor myself. And before this night is done, I am going to know the answer.

0: In pretty good shape after all this time. Somebody must be taking care of her.
1: Somebody is, Amos. Very good care of her.
0: Abby!
1: That surprises you, Abby coming back here.
0: It can't be.
1: You need a flashlight to reassure you? Wouldn't Abby's ghost be more companionable in this pale, thin moonlight?
0: It's you, Sarah. Little Sarah. For a moment, I...
1: You thought I was Abigail. Yes, Amos, you were the one who always said I was the image of it. I am. A pale image. A reflection without substance. Come over here and sit down, Amos. After all, we have a lot to talk about. You want to know, don't you? You came back to find out about Abby.
0: The Black Swan?
1: Yes, Amos. But the paper didn't say how or why, did it? It didn't tell about the fights we had, Abby and I, after Father died. The bitter fights we had about the Black Swan. Until one day, a few months ago it was. Well, why not, Abby? Why not sell her? What's so precious about that horrible ship?
2: I won't, that's all. I won't.
1: Hasn't she caused enough grief?
2: Let her rot to pieces in the harbor. I won't sell.
1: You're afraid, aren't you? Afraid she might kill someone else.
2: Yes. Yes, I'm afraid.
1: Then make sure she never has another chance.
2: Sure? How?
1: Destroy her. In the harbor.
2: Destroy her? Yes, Sarah. Yes, why not?
1: We've some gasoline at the house. We could burn her in the harbor. Tonight.
0: And that's what you were going to do that night.
1: Yes, Amy. We put two cans of gasoline in the dory and rowed out to the Black Swan.
0: But it said in the paper you were standing on the dock.
1: I was. We were about halfway out when suddenly a strange feeling of terror swept over me. Put back, Abby! Put back!
2: Not now, Sarah. No, this is the way it must be.
1: No, I tell you, no, I don't trust that ship.
2: You won't ever have to again.
1: I can't, Abby. I can't. Take me back. Help me, Blazer. I'll jump overboard and swim back.
2: All right. I'll put you ashore. And then I'll come back. And I'll do it alone.
0: I see.
1: See what? Do you see me standing there watching the dory and that choppy swell? Do you see me standing there watching Abby get to her feet, a gasoline can in one hand? Do you see it happening swiftly, without warning, the Black Swan rolling violently, swamping the dory? Do you see Abby pitching forward, her head striking the black hole? Do you see her plunge backwards, her knees catching the gunwale, her body snapping like a broken oar? Her head beneath the water. When I got there, she was dead.
0: The Black Swan again.
1: Yes, the Black Swan. And we're the only two left who care.
0: And we've come back to find out.
1: Amos, who loved my sister in silence. And Sarah.
0: And Sarah, who?
1: I might have told you once. But you went away like the others.
0: I've come back, Sarah.
1: Yes. Because there's no rest for you either. No rest until we know. Look to the anchor, Amos. It's time we did know.
0: My friend at the dock was right. It's going to storm.
1: Yes, I think so. And we haven't learned anything. She's handling like any other ship.
0: Only better. It's Fred Builder to handle.
1: She's biding her time, that's all.
0: What are you thinking?
1: Do you remember the picnic that day?
0: Yes, sir.
1: That night, after you and Philip had left, I went to Fred's room. They were gone. His tools, the chest.
0: Gone? You mean Caleb?
1: Yes. Father had taken them away while we were picnicking over at Arrow Beach.
0: Taken them where?
1: He wouldn't tell me. He said he'd found a better place. He kept saying that over and over, but he would never tell me where. Poor Father.
0: Yes, sir.
1: He changed so after Philip was killed.
0: How?
1: Well, it goes back to Fred, my brother Fred. Don't you see? Father commissioned Fred to build the Black Swan as a birthday present for Abby. was one of the ways he thought he could, well, buy Abby away from Philip.
0: And Fred was the first victim of the Black Swan.
1: Yes. Then, Philip. And the more Father tried, the worse it became. Abby wouldn't talk to him, not a word.
0: In death, Philip took Abby further away from your father than he could possibly have done in life.
1: Philip's death? No, Amos. Philip's murderer did that. The Black Swan.
3: Better put about and head back, Sarah. I don't like the way she's blowing up.
1: And I don't care, Amos. I feel so different now about everything.
3: Now that the Swan is behaving herself?
1: Yes.
3: Well, maybe so, but the weather isn't. Now that you've promised to come back to Boston with me and to leave all this behind you, I'm not taking any chance.
1: Anywhere you say, Amos, anywhere. Because now I'm free. See how she's riding the storm? It's as if she were free, too.
3: Any sign of that breakwater yet?
1: I should catch it in the next lightning. It's somewhere off port. I know it is. It can't be far now.
3: Keep your eye peeled.
1: I am. There, Amos. It is. It's...
3: What did you say?
1: Off port now. Hold her till I tell you, then cut in. I think we can make it on one run.
3: Okay. Say when.
1: All set.
3: All set.
1: No! Swing her in now, Amos.
3: I am. I'm trying. Give me it everything I...
1: No, Amos! Quicker, we'll hit the rocks on the other side of the entrance.
3: She won't fall.
1: Put her about then, quick!
3: She won't. She's not answering the helm. She's gone dead the way she did the night, Philip.

0: right. It's all right.
1: Heavy, I mean.
0: You're safe. It's all over.
1: Oh, Amy. Amy's the ship.
0: Finished, dear. All finished. Can you sit up? Here, take my hand. Look, Sarah. I want to show you something. Over there. Can you see?
1: See? See what? You mean the shining...
0: Yes, sir. It's half submerged.
1: Why, there... No. No, they can't be.
0: They are. They're his tools. Fred's tool chest and everything.
1: Father! Father did it!
0: Yeah. When Caleb said he knew a better place, he meant in the ship.
1: Oh, Father. Father.
0: Yes, he took the chest and nailed it up under the deck, up at the bow. That's why the Black Swan acted so strangely the night Philip and I left the island.
1: But Amos, tonight she was acting so beautifully and too...
0: I know. That's because somehow all these years she's been rocking there in the harbor. The chest worked itself loose, just loose enough so it would shift with the ship's motion.
1: But then, I mean, what happened when we tried to bring her in tonight?
0: Well, my guess is that the chest suddenly got itself wedged in tight in one place, off center. And that's why she wouldn't answer the helm.
1: Fred's chest. Yes, Amos. Yes, that's why she rolled so badly the night Abby and I...
0: Don't, Sarah. It's all over now.
1: Yes, it is over now, isn't it? It was almost over for us. And then no one would have known.
0: We know now, Sarah. Yes, the Black Swan has been brought to justice. And by her own hand.
2: A wild, strange family. And a ship that was launched in blood. With such a setting, it's no wonder that what was meant as a tribute and an act of love turned into... murder!

0: Remember to be with us again when death comes in with the rising tide and the clocks strike 12 for murder at midnight. Our storyteller, Amos Bradley, was played by Lawson Zerbe.
1: Murder at Midnight on Tuned to Yesterday, a syndicated recording from December 13th, 1946. You are listening to an hour of horror on Tuned to Yesterday. I'm your host, Mark Levonier. Now time for an episode of one of radio's earliest horror shows and one of the series' earliest broadcasts. It's The Witch's Tale with the story The Entomologist, which was heard on July 11th, 1932 and broadcast again on January 7th, 1935.
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0: Now let us join old Nancy and Satan, her wise black cat.
1: Hannah, I'm 23 year old I be today. Yes, sir. Hannah, I'm 23 year old. Satan. Yeah. Tell folks to douse out them lights so we'll have it nice and dark. Yeah. That's it. Draw up to the fire and gaze into the embers. Gaze into them deep, and soon you'll be upon a ship that's bound for Africa. Africa, where strange things happen. Aboard that ship begins our yarn about a man who studied insects, our yarn of the entomologist. The entomologists.

0: fire such a sudden dislike for anyone before? Yet only a few days ago, when you learned Dr. Sternoff was on this boat, you could hardly wait until you were presented to him.
1: I know. He's probably the greatest entomologist in the world. It's an honor for a mere journeyman bug hunter like myself to have him even say good morning when he passes. But, Edith, the man gives me the shivers. That body of his that seems all arms and legs and the black whiskers, he reminds me of some tremendous spider.
0: Maybe that's what happens to men who study insects. They grow to look like them. My goodness, Roy. When you reach his age, you may resemble a... What is the bug you specialize on?
1: My future's safe. I go in for butterflies.
0: Then how attractive you'll be at 50. If a little flighty. Oh, but seriously, I think your prejudice concerning Dr. Sternoff is absurd. I rather like him.
1: You show it.
0: Why shouldn't I? His offer to escort me to Rogers Plantation from Cape Town places me rather deeply in his debt.
1: You cabled your brother not to meet you, that you're going to make the trip with Dr. Sternoff?
0: Yes. It'll save Roger a difficult journey from what he's written me of the traveling facilities in his part of Africa. And as Dr. Sternoff's own headquarters is so close to the plantation, it becomes a natural neighborly arrangement.
1: Edith, will you let me take you to your brother's place when we reach Cape Town?
0: Why, Roy, you're going to Nepal, you said. Roger is in Damaraland.
1: Well, I can study insect life there as well as in Natal, and I'd like to meet your brother, and... Well, you know the real reason.
0: Oh.
1: The same reason that I followed you aboard this boat, that I've followed you everywhere during the last 2 years. I'm mad about you, Edith. Turned me down so many times, I'm not going to ask you to marry me again now, but I'm not going to let you go traipsing around Africa with anyone like Sternoff.
0: Roy, are you jealous of a man twice your age?
1: No, I'm not, but I don't like the way he looks at you. I'm not going to have you alone with him. I'm going to take you to Damaraland myself.
0: Oh, Roy. Eventually, I suppose I'll have to marry you. As a parent, I can't lose you.
1: You only would marry me, but I'm not going to ask you again. It seems so useless.
0: You never tried asking me under such romantic conditions as this. Starry night, the deck of a ship, wild waves singing. Really, Roy, the surroundings are ideal.
1: Stop making fun of me.
0: Well, if you won't propose, I can't make you.
1: I'm tired of hearing you say no.
0: I'm tired of saying no.
1: Huh? Edith, will you marry me?
0: Yes.
1: What? What?
0: Uh-huh.
1: Oh, my. Edith, you really mean it.
0: I do.
1: Edith.
0: But I'll change my mind unless you quit staring and kiss me within the next half second.
1: Oh, Edith.
0: Oh,
1: darling. Oh, sweetheart.
2: Good evening.
0: Doctor.
2: It seems that I intrude at an unwelcome moment. Excuse me.
0: Oh, wait, Doctor. For the sake of retaining your good opinion, let me explain that I don't make it a habit to let men kiss me unless my hair...
1: Dr. Sternoff, Miss Gardner has just honored me by promising
0: to... Don't be stilted, Roy. I've just decided, Doctor, that Mr. Bolton will make me a fairly good husband. So we've just become... engaged.
2: Mr. Bolton is to be congratulated. I envy him greatly.
1: Thank you.
0: Now, since you'll have Dr. Sternoff to talk to, I'm going to leave you, Roy, and go then.
1: Oh, Edith.
0: I'm tired. With the prospect of matrimony staring her in the face, a girl needs solitude and rest.
1: Well, I'll take you to your stateroom.
0: No, I want to be rid of you now. See you in the morning. Good night.
2: Good night, Miss Gardner.
1: Good night, Edith.
2: A very fine girl, your fiancée.
1: Very. Think I'll go to my cabin, too. Good night, Doctor.
2: Do not hurry away, Mr. Bolton. Suppose we talk a while. When do you and Miss Gardner plan to be married?
1: We haven't discussed that yet.
2: You will take time, I hope. Affairs of such importance should not be rushed into. Perhaps you will wait until after you conclude your studies in Natal.
1: I've decided not to go to Natal. I'm taking Miss Gardner to her brother's.
2: That is a pleasure I had looked forward to.
1: Since we shall all be going to the same part of the country, I suppose there's no reason why we shouldn't all take the trip together.
2: No, except that I had counted on Miss Gardner's company alone.
1: Sorry to have disarranged your plans.
2: It is unfortunate that you have. I do not like my plans disarranged.
1: I don't like your tone, Doctor. Just what do you mean?
2: Suppose I hear your views on my probable meaning.
1: All right, I'll give them to you. If
3: you think I haven't noticed the way you followed Miss Gardner around ever since we came aboard this ship, you're crazy. And I don't like the way you keep looking at her. As though she were some specimen you were tracking down. I don't like anything about you, Doctor, since you've asked for it. And I want you to keep away from my future wife.
2: You are so candid, I shall be equally so. I enjoy the society of your future wife. And as the future is such an unknown quantity, I do not intend to keep away. Also, as an entomologist yourself, you must have heard that I seldom track down a specimen in vain.
3: Why, you think...
2: I think your engagement to Miss Gardner is a mistake. One that may be rectified before marriage. Before you leave the ship. Good night, Mr. Bolton.

0: I wish I could have heard such a ridiculous quarrel. You must have sounded like small boys with chips on your shoulders.
1: Well, that's the reason I never told you about it until tonight. It was so utterly ridiculous. But it confirmed my suspicion that Sternhoff is nearly as mad about you as I am.
0: Well, you don't know how flattered I feel. Two mad lovers on one small ship.
1: I don't believe you feel flattered at all. There's something too inhuman about that man for you to really want his attentions. All you enjoy is my jealousy.
0: He's very strange. A little insane, I think. You know, he's literally obsessed with a desire for power. Rather peculiar in a naturalist who's devoted his life to the study of tiny insects.
1: Hmm. Those tiny insects, if uncontrolled by man and not destroyed by their own warring proclivities, could annihilate all other living creatures. They are power, undirected.
0: He made a remark something like that. Said that someday a genius would develop a new species that would enable him to rule the world.
1: By genius, he meant himself, of course.
0: Oh, Roy, you're so ridiculously bitter toward the poor man. You say he threatened you that night?
1: No, he didn't threaten exactly. Simply said our engagement was a mistake that might be rectified before I left this ship.
0: Rectified by what?
1: By his personal magnetism, maybe. By proving to you that his charm so outshone mine that you'd give me back the ring I haven't bought you yet and take his instead.
0: Well, if that was his purpose, he's evidently forgotten it. I've scarcely seen him since that night. And tomorrow we land at Cape Town. Which reminds me, there's packing still to be done.
1: Oh, don't go in yet.
0: Oh, I must. There's so many things to get together. And I'm sleepy anyway.
1: I'll take you to your door, then. Let's get married in Cape Town tomorrow, dear.
0: Oh, now, don't start rushing me again. Roger's the only relative I possess, and I'm not going to marry you without his brotherly blessing. Here we are. Good night, dear.
1: Sweetheart.
0: Roy, I'll let me go before someone comes around the corner.
1: Good night, dear.
0: You look so romantically sad at our parting. Here's one more kiss. That's all. Good night.
1: Good night.
2: Good evening, Mr. Bolt.
1: Huh? Oh.
2: I seem to come upon you always at the conclusion of a romantic moment.
1: You seem always to be watching for such moments, Dr. Sternhoff.
2: On the contrary, they're very painful to me. I would prefer not to witness them. But let us not quarrel again. Our ship lands tomorrow. Let us simply say goodbye.
1: There'll be time for that when we dock in the morning.
2: One never knows in the rush of departure. We may not meet.
1: When Miss Gardner and I reach her brother's place, we'll be neighbors. Farewell seemed rather superfluous, Doctor.
2: I live but 10 miles from Miss Gardner's brother. Still, goodbye. Goodbye, Mr. Bolton. Goodbye.
3: Hello, Mr. Bolton. Here to be a slight room.
1: Hello, Stuart. Yes, going to bed.
3: I just saw you talking to the gentleman with the whiskers. Something important you wanted to see you for, I fancy. Been hanging around this corridor the whole evening.
1: Waiting for me?
3: Well, he didn't sigh, but as he belongs over in Section A, I imagine he was waiting for someone, and he went away after talking to you.
1: He wasn't hanging around Miss Gardner's door, was he?
3: Oh, no, see, he wasn't hanging around any place special. Just up and down the hall, yeah. Wasn't he waiting for you, sir?
1: Oh, I don't know. It doesn't matter.
3: No, sir. Well, here we are, George.
1: Oh, wait. We'll be parting tomorrow. I may as well have your tip off of mine now. Here. Thank you for your very excellent service.
3: Oh, thank you, sir. Here, don't bother looking for your key. I'll unlock your door, sir.
1: Thanks.
3: Here, now, just a minute. Here. Now I'll turn on the light. Well, it's a good thing I came in. The light switch don't work.
1: It was all right when I left this evening.
3: Yeah, probably a fuse burned out. You just wait outside, sir. I'll have it fixed directly. Oh, the
1: I'll open it, Stuart.
3: Yeah, please, sir. I've across the cabin from it. It's like a stitch in here.
1: Well, the spring latch is snapped. Where till I find my key? Here. Stuart, my key doesn't work.
3: It don't?
1: Oh, that's funny.
3: Don't bother, sir. I hope it from inside here. Well, that is funny. I can't turn the latch.
1: Well, what's happened to this lock? Worked all right when you opened it a moment ago.
3: I'll soon find out, sir. Like this match. There. Oh!
1: Stuart! Stuart! Stuart, what's wrong? Stuart! Help!
4: Help me, someone!
5: What is it?
4: Stuart's locked inside my cabin. He just screamed. Here, help me break down this door.
5: Here, I'm with you.
4: Here, together with our shoulders. Together with our shoulders. Now!
6: That did it.
4: Stuart! Stuart, where are you?
5: Yes. Oh, who has a flashlight?
7: Here's one.
4: There he is, on the floor.
0: Look at his staring eyes.
4: His throat has been torn open. Oh. He's dead.
0: Dead?
4: Who? What killed him? There's nothing. There's no one in this room.

0: What do you think killed the steward, Satan?
1: That's right.
0: But them as didn't understand what Satan said will have to come see us next time I have a birthday. And then we'll spin you the rest of our yarn about the entomologist. The entomologist.

please kiss. Now draw up to the fire and gaze into embers. Gaze into them deep, and soon you'll be in an African jungle. For that's why we fix up our story now. And soon you'll hear more about the entomologist. The entomologist!

0: no question in my mind, Roger, that whatever killed the steward in my cabin was intended to kill me. The door that made him prisoner didn't slam by chance. A spring had been attached to it. The lock had been tampered with. If he hadn't gone in there ahead of me by the sheerest accident...
1: But what killed the steward?
0: No one knows. Except Dr. Sternoff, I think. But he was with the captain at the time it happened, so had a perfect alibi.
1: You say there was no way for anyone to get out of the cabin except through the single door?
0: No, and nothing came out that way. One of the portholes was open, but no man or animal could have escaped through it. Unless they could scale smooth horizontal walls like a fly that had to drop into the sea.
1: The steward's throat was torn.
0: No, it wasn't torn exactly. It was as though something had bitten him there. Something poisonous, for it killed instantly. And the wound was frightfully inflamed. Yet if the bite was made by an animal, it was one of an entirely unknown species.
1: I've seen two such wounds as you described.
0: You have?
1: Yes. I didn't want to talk any more about this before, Edith. That's why I suggested we walk out here in the bush tonight. She's upset enough about the whole thing as it is.
0: She refuses to believe that Dr. Sternoff had anything to do with it. Why, she'd have made this trip up here with his party if I hadn't absolutely insisted we come by ourselves.
1: I don't share my sister's trust of Sternoff.
0: You say you've seen two similar wounds to that which killed the steward.
1: Yes, on black boys in the vicinity of Sternoff's place. Only whatever bit them was not frightened away as easily and as soon as your steward's case. But when found, every drop of blood had been drained from their dead bodies.
0: What on earth?
1: The natives ascribed the death to vampires.
0: That's ridiculous.
1: Nothing is ridiculous in Africa. The blacks say Sternoff set the vampires on the men. They call him the devil doctor around here.
0: I'll be glad when Edith and I are married tomorrow and on our way to Natal. I don't want her even in the same province with that man.
1: Well, I'll hate to see you go so soon after your arrival here, but, well, I'll feel a little easier myself. Well, here we are back at the house. The
0: lights are all out. Edith must have gone to bed.
1: We've been talking back there in the bush a long time. It's late, but someone's still up around the place. There's my houseboy.
2: Effendi!
0: He must have something on his mind to make him run like that.
2: Effendi Garner, you are well of your sickness?
1: Sickness?
2: Yes. Yeah, you start back before your lady sister find you.
1: What are you talking about? Where is my sister?
0: Miss Gardner isn't here.
2: No, man, come, say Effendi Garner sick, hurt in bush. She go look see.
1: How long ago?
2: Half hour, maybe.
0: Roger, where do you suppose...
1: Who was the man who came here for my sister?
2: Black boy come from Devil Doctor house.
0: From Sternoff.
1: Come to the house and get our guns and we'll find out what this is all about.
0: If he's laid his filthy hands on Edith, I'll...
1: Take your shirt on. He wouldn't dare do anything to her.
0: What?
1: But the door's locked. My sister locked it, Nebu?
2: I know, see.
0: Never mind. Burst it open. God, let me get a gun and start for...
1: There it goes.
0: Strike a light, Nebu.
1: Never mind. I can find the guns in the dark.
0: Oh.
1: What's the matter?
0: Something brushed across my face. Felt like a sticky silken cord.
2: There's something in this room, Effendi. Something moving.
1: Yes, I hear it.
0: Get those guns. It's an animal of some kind.
1: I have my rifle. A light, Nebu, a light.
2: Me do.
0: God, look! Shoot! Shoot! Hurry! It's running away!
1: Oh, there. I got it this time.
0: Good God, look at it. That's what got the steward. And your blacks here. It was put in this house tonight to kill us.
1: But no such monster can exist. It's impossible.
0: It did exist. There's its dead body. It's a giant spider, 2 feet long.

0: Easy now. Sternoff's house lies right back of that high fence.
1: You don't think any of those parties are loose out here?
0: Well, I hope not. God, where did such a monster come from?
1: I think Sternoff made it.
0: Made it?
1: Yes. The man is a scientific genius. I believe he's found a way to increase the size of a small, ordinary spider. I remember a paper he published some years ago hinting at the possibility of such a thing. That cord which brushed across my face was a strand of its web.
0: If you hadn't felt that...
1: Yeah, we'd have stumbled right into it. Then...
0: Don't speak of it.
1: Now I know why the black's found dead here. It'd been drained of blood. The esophagus of a spider is too small to assimilate solid food. So he sucks the juices of his prey.
0: I'd rather believe the native's vampire theory.
1: It's more pleasant than that. The thing, Sternoff, the monster who turned loose such things, has Edith in that house.
0: We'll find her safe. He only wants to be rid of us.
1: Yes, he's in love with her.
0: The gate's unlocked. Quiet now. He thinks we're dead. We'll get him unawares.
1: He should get the drop on us before...
0: But if he does, Nebu has reached Sumed by this time, and he's on his way here now with the constabulary.
1: Sure you can trust Nebu?
0: Absolutely, where harm has promised Dr. Sternoff. One of the blacks that spider killed was Nebu's brother.
1: Come on, hurry. I want to get my hands on Sternoff.
0: He won't escape. He hasn't got a chance.
2: What? I have their guns. Find their arms.
3: Go!
2: It is useless to struggle, gentlemen. My black boys were selected for their strength.
4: They are bound to hand me.
2: You see, gentlemen, it is you who have no chance.
3: You're not going to get away with this.
2: I must contradict you. You have been very lucky twice, Mr. Bolton, but no luck holds good forever.
0: Look here, Sternoff. You'd better turn my sister over to us and let us go while you have the opportunity to save your life. In half an hour, the Sumed constabulary will be here. Yeah. They'll tear you to pieces if you harmed us.
2: I anticipate no trouble from Sumed. You see, I have here another prisoner besides yourself and Edith.
0: Nebu!
3: Nebu!
5: They hit Nebu on his head, Effendi.
3: Lord!
2: My boys brought the faithful servant down almost directly he left your house. Now, Mr. Bolton, I intend to prove that your engagement to Miss Gardner was a mistake. A mistake that shall be rectified tonight, forever. Take these white men to my laboratory.
4: Yes, sir.
2: As a student of insect life, Mr. Bolton, you will appreciate the specimens I am about to show you, whom you will meet intimately.
3: Oh, my God.
2: Spiders, gentlemen. Giant spiders. Monster insects that will make me master of the world.

0: Look at them in their cages behind these bars. Spiders. I made them giants. Look at them. Hairy, eight-legged monsters whose poison falsies will kill an elephant. Harmless in their cages now, but soon they'll be swarming about you in this room.
1: You can't.
2: You won't.
0: But I can. I shall. This lever here opens every cage at once. I shall press it just as I myself go out this door to safety. Albu, Marty, cut the ropes which bind the white man's hand.
3: Yes, Sir Henry.
0: I wish your bodies free. Through the glass panel of this door, it will be a better show to see you try to fight my baby.
2: What a rotten beast you are.
1: And he has Edith in this filthy house.
0: Edith is upstairs, quite safe and ignorant of your presence here. She will be ignorant of how you die. She is very fortunate to be chosen for my mate. As I shall be the master, she will be mistress of the world which I will rule by giant insects who are power.
1: You're mad. Even a madman can't go through with this.
4: Well, it's useless, Roy. We haven't got a chance. Sternoff, if you have a single strain of decency in your carcass before you turn those things upon us, give us a drink.
0: A drink?
4: Yes, whiskey. God, we've got to have something to nerve us before you open those cages.
1: Oh, don't ask that swine for anything, Roger. Let him pull his lever and get it over.
4: No, no. I can't bear to think of those spiders coming at us. I'll go crazy, Sternoff. So I won't know what's happening. I'll cheat you out of your show. Whiskey, Sternoff, whiskey. The least you could do is grant me that.
0: The brother of my future mate has a streak of yellow. Bring them whiskey.
3: Yes, if him.
1: Not from me. I want nothing from you.
4: Whiskey for me. Whiskey, for God's sake.
0: Give it to him.
3: Here, Effendi.
4: Thanks. Thanks.
0: Get out, you blacks, so you won't see a white man whine.
3: We go, Effendi.
0: His boy, Nibut. Rocky has him secure outside.
3: Nibut cannot get away, Effendi.
0: Get out, both of you.
3: White man now unbound. Maybe danger you, Effendi.
0: I have a pistol in my hand, haven't I? If I haven't the nerve to try anything, get out and close that door.
3: Yes, Effendi.
0: I'm impatient for my show to start. Drink your whiskey, you yellow dog.
4: Yes, a drink. Whiskey.
2: For you, Sternoff.
4: Roger!
2: I didn't want to drink, but throw it in your eye.
0: I'm blind. I can't see.
2: Grab his pistol, Roy.
1: I've already got it. Roger, he stumbled against that lever. The cages are opening.
2: Quick, out that door.
0: No, you will not.
2: He's locked it. Open that door, Sternoff, you fool. Those spiders will kill you as well as us.
0: Oh, no, I'm their master, their creator.
2: Get that key from him, Roy.
0: No!
1: He's thrown it among those spiders.
2: They're coming from their cages, coming from all sides.
0: Come, my babies, with your poison hands.
2: Roy, smash that glass panel in the door.
0: Yes.
2: Quick, they're almost on us.
0: I have it.
2: Wait.
1: There's Nebu outside. Nebu, he's free. Nebu, open this door.
0: No, no, no. You cannot get away.
5: Edith! Nebu found me and set me free!
1: Nebu, you were a prisoner too!
6: Devil, doctor's men, no such people. Well, I have hit a knife. They're dead.
1: Come on, come away, quick!
0: No,
1: out of this place!
0: No!
5: Oh, those spiders!
0: Quick, my babies, don't let them get away!
1: Run, outside this house. The spiders are everywhere.
0: Get them, my babies, get them!
1: No! Not me!
2: Spiders have some turnoff!
0: Keep away! I made you! I am your master! Keep away! Keep quick!
1: They have him!
5: They're tearing him to pieces!
1: Don't look back, Edith! Run!
5: Oh, Roger, what are you stopping for?
4: You upset this lamp! There!
1: You set the place on fire!
4: It's the only weapon that will stop those things!
1: It's catching everywhere!
5: But we're safe outside! At last!
6: Goodbye! Eat evil spirit! Eat devil, doctor!
5: And those spiders! Oh, please, God, kill everyone.

Satan and me's just bitten that if you ever goes to Africa after hearing this fuzzy yarn, he'll take along a can of insect powder.

0: The Witch's Tale, on Tuned to Yesterday, an episode from July 11th, 1932. And that brings the curtain down on this hour of horror on Tuned to Yesterday. Be sure to be with us next time for more great shows from radio's past. Until our next hour together, I'm Mark LeVonier. Thanks for listening. And that means it's time to wrap up another Tune to Yesterday on WRVO. It's 11:58. Thanks for tuning in for the show tonight. We'll have two more hours of old-time radio, as usual, Friday night, tomorrow evening from 10 until midnight. Hope you can join us then. BBC World Service News is coming up next at midnight. If you're planning on staying up later, that takes us through the next few overnight hours. And Morning Edition starts our Friday from 5 to 10 tomorrow morning. The BBC, just ahead on WRVO Public Media, your NPR news station from SUNY Oswego, WRVN Utica, WRVJ Watertown, WRVD Syracuse, WRVH Clayton, WRCU Hamilton, WMVQ Fenner, WSUC FM Cortland, WRVO Oswego and Syracuse, and all of it streaming live online. 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
3: Hello and welcome to Newsday on the BBC World Service with Anne Soy in Nairobi and James Cotton in London.
4: Coming up, are we any closer to a deal that will end the conflict between the US and Iran? US officials say the framework of a deal has been agreed, but the US Vice President J.D. Vance says there are few sticking points still to resolve. We'll get the view from Tehran.
3: Meanwhile, Israel has stepped up attacks against Hezbollah in Lebanon, Hezbollah supported by Iran. Our correspondent has been to northern Israel to find out why Israelis there still feel under threat.
4: We will also head to the Shangri-La Dialogue, Asia's most significant security summit, to hear about the geopolitical concerns and defense trends on the agenda.
3: And we're going to find out about a rather astonishing financial result for a major AI firm. That's after this bulletin of the latest world news.
5: Live from NPR News in Washington, I'm Dan Ronan. The Trump administration had some unusually tough words for Russia, calling its latest attacks on Kyiv unacceptable. NPR's Michelle Kellerman reports the comments came during a UN Security Council meeting.
6: Russia recently urged the U.S. and European countries to evacuate embassies in Ukraine ahead of a planned Russian assault. The deputy U.S. ambassador to the UN, Tammy Bruce, had a message to her Russian counterpart about that, reminding Russia of its legal obligations to protect diplomatic facilities.
7: We caution Russia not to mount so-called systematic strikes against Kyiv, which risk further civilian casualties and setting back the prospect of peace.
6: And she calls recent strikes on Kyiv, quote, an inexplicable, dangerous, and barbaric escalation. Michelle Kellerman, NPR News, the State Department.
5: The Postal Service has received approval to raise the price for mailing a letter in the United States again. As NPR's Hansi Luong reports, the price hike comes as the self-funded mailing agency says it's only months away from running out of money.
8: The price of a first-class forever stamp is going up up to 82 cents starting July 12th. That's a 5% increase and the eighth price hike over the past 5 years by the U.S. Postal Service, which is a financial supporter of NPR. USPS still has one of the world's lowest prices for mailing a letter domestically, but compared to decades ago, fewer people are using first-class mail, and that's destabilizing the Postal Service, which generally receives no tax dollars to keep it running. Instead, USPS sells stamps and charges service fees to deliver mail 6 days a week to just about every address in the country. In March, Postmaster General David Steiner told Congress USPS is on track to be out of cash within a year. Steiner has called for lawmakers to change laws to let the agency borrow more money and reform its retirement plans. I'm Zila Wong, NPR News.
5: The Ebola outbreak in the Democratic Republic of Congo is spreading and health workers are struggling to contain the virus. The latest government figures show there are more than 1,000 suspected cases and 246 people have died. The Director General of the World Health Organization, General Tedros Adhanom Ghebreyesus, said when he arrived in the country, he wants citizens to know they're not alone.
9: I'm here to support. We have colleagues on the ground now in Bunia, and they're working. So came to give high-level support as well.
5: In a social media post, the WHO said the disease is outpacing the response of health officials. The U.S. Treasury Department says it's considering issuing a new $250 bill featuring President Trump's image on the currency. The Treasury Secretary Scott Bessent acknowledges federal law would need to be changed to produce such a bill, but Democrats say they are opposed to that idea. You're listening to NPR News. Days before a scheduled civil trial was set to begin in Baltimore, the families of several workers killed when the Francis Scott Key Bridge was struck by a cargo ship and the bridge collapsed. They have settled their cases against the owner and the operator of the ship. Details of the settlement were not included in the federal court filings. Six construction workers died on the morning of March the 26, 2024, when the cargo ship, the Dolly, lost power and struck a support beam of the bridge, setting it crashing into the Patapsco River. CNN has sued the AI company Perplexity, alleging it violates copyright laws. NPR's David Folkenfrick reports CNN alleges the company uses AI to scoop up and repackage its reporting, undermining the economic model.
10: The list of outfits suing Perplexity is distinguished and getting longer. CNN joins the New York Post and the Wall Street Journal's parent company, the New York Times, Encyclopedia Britannica, and Merriam-Webster. All say that Perplexity is scooping up content, as CNN's lawsuit puts it, to act as, quote, an intelligence research assistant delivering precise knowledge without extra steps and clicks. CNN alleges that erodes the need for people to subscribe to CNN content. The cable news giant also alleges Perplexity presents inaccurate and fabricated information as though it is from CNN. Perplexity's chief communications officer, Jesse Dwyer, told NPR that, quote, you can't copyright facts. David Folkenflick, NPR News.
5: Crews in Longview, Washington have recovered the bodies of six of the nine missing workers killed this week in a chemical explosion at a paper mill. This is NPR.
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4: In the programme today, we'll look at a possible US-Iran deal and report from the north of Israel on the conflict with Hezbollah. We'll also head to Asia's most significant security summit.
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4: U.S. President J.D. Vance says there's still a couple of sticking points to sort out before a deal to end the conflict with Iran can be finalized. On Thursday, U.S. officials told the BBC that the two countries had agreed a framework of a deal pending the approval of President Donald Trump and Iran's leadership. The deal would reportedly extend the ceasefire and launch more detailed talks on the future of Iran's nuclear program. Since the initial ceasefire between the U.S. and Iran came into effect on the 8th of April, President Trump has suggested repeatedly that the two sides were close to a deal and that negotiations were progressing. But so far, there have been no substantive results. So, what's going on? Here's our North America editor, Sarah Smith.
12: Despite those renewed hostilities, we do understand that the negotiators from America and Iran have reached an agreement that would extend the current ceasefire by 60 days and provide a framework for ongoing talks. But I want to caution a couple of things there. One, Donald Trump has not actually signed off on this framework yet. And also, this is very much not a final peace deal. Rather, it is an agreement that would form the basis for serious peace talks. What we understand would happen is that the Strait of Hormuz would reopen, allowing international shipping to pass through there. So that would return to the situation we were in before Donald Trump started the war in Iran. And Iran would agree not to pursue a nuclear weapon. Again, that was the situation before the war began at the end of February. The really big, important negotiations about what would happen with Iran's nuclear program, what will happen to the highly enriched uranium in that country, that will have to be talked about during the 60-day window. And I would also caution, we have been here before. It's not unusual to hear optimistic noises from the White House that a deal is imminent, that we're going to get a deal very, very soon, and then nothing comes of it. And the last time we saw Donald Trump, which was yesterday, he was at pains to stress that he does not feel under pressure to try and do a deal quickly, that he feels that he does have plenty of time to make sure that he gets the deal that he wants, not just the one that can be agreed soon.
3: North America editor Sarah Smith there. Well, let's get a view from Tehran. We can speak to Hamid Reza Gholamzadeh, political analyst and director of the Diplo House think tank. Welcome to the program. Does a deal, an initial deal, seem close to you?
13: Good morning, James, and thank you. It seems close, but, you know, we have been in this moment for a long time and it has not happened yet. Because there are some subtle points that the two sides are not agreeing upon, and they are the point of discussion. So, for example, in your report, you said that there is going to be a ceasefire. Here, the word is actually part of the difference between the two sides. Iran says that if there is going to be an MOU signed, it needs to be an end to the war from the moment that they signed this MOU. And the Americans are not insisting on that. Or there are still differences about the enriched uranium that Iran has, or the nuclear program, or the Strait of Hormuz. So all these things have points that the two sides are not agreeing upon. And that's the reason that the deal is not, or let's say the MOU has not been signed yet, despite the hopeful and promising words from either side, from the Iranian foreign minister or from J.D. Vance or from President Trump. They are saying that we're very close to that, but they have not still signed it. So we have been at this moment very long time, and there have been a lot of times, several times they have mentioned that, but they have not signed it yet because, as I said, there are these other points is making it difficult to reach a final text to be signed by the two sides. So that's why we are hearing some reports that there might be even not a signing incident. And so maybe they do not sign anything. They just accept to continue the 60-day talks and to see if they can reach an agreement. So as it is expected, it is very complicated right now.
3: Talk us through the mindset of the leadership in Tehran. We've heard that there are some in the US who favour continuing the military campaign, others keen on signing a deal, perhaps because of the economic consequences of the war and the upcoming US midterm elections. What about from an Iranian perspective? Are everyone pulling in the same direction? Or, as I would imagine, are there some who want to sign a deal right now and some who feel that it doesn't make sense to do so?
13: No, on the Iranian side, it is thought that the Americans were defeated in the military campaign, so they turned to the negotiation table in order to compensate the that defeat. And even if they get back to the military operations, they are not going to achieve anything. And it seems to be true, because military campaigns are expected to have objectives which are clear, and Americans fail to achieve anything for during 40 days of the attacks that they had. So on the negotiation issue, Iran says that we need to have clear outcomes out of the talks. So if there is going to be a continuation of the ceasefire or the talks or and whatever you call it, there should be some, let's say, tangible outcomes for Iran. So that's why Iran says that it should be an end to the war. And Iran has to have some part of its frozen assets freed and accessible to Iran. And then they would continue the 60-day of talks. Because if we stop the, they agree to stop the attacks or this continue the ceasefire, the first thing that would happen, it would have a positive effect on the oil market. And that is something that is in favor of the Americans. And they would have a less pressure on economy, and gas prices would not rise as it was rising. And the pressure would be less on the American side, especially ahead of the World Cup that they are going to host. And many people are going there, so they would have some security. They would have some less tension in economy. And that is achievement for the Americans. So Iran wants some achievements on the other side as well. So it says, I need to have some of my frozen assets freed. I need to have assurances that the war is not going to continue, and it is an end to the war. And it needs to be on the old fronts, not only in Iran. It should include Lebanon as well. And we can interpret the recent tensions in Lebanon, escalation of the attacks by Israelis, as a sign of peace. Usually Israelis, when they are ahead of a ceasefire, try to escalate the tensions and to carry out heavy strikes just before the any ceasefire. So these are the things that Iran says that it should happen if there is going to be anything agreed upon or signed by the two sides. Mm.
3: Hamid Reza Ghulamzadeh, thank you very much indeed. Director of the Diplo House think tank, talking to us live there from Tehran.
4: And even as reports emerge of a possible deal with Iran in Lebanon, Israel has stepped up its strikes on what is described as Hezbollah's targets ahead of fresh talks due to take place in Washington on Friday. Israel's army has said that it is not stopping for a moment in its

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1: A drone attack near the Israeli border community of Shomera on Wednesday, from where the BBC's Middle East correspondent Lucy Williamson reports. And a warning, this piece contains air raid warning sounds.
2: Minutes after arriving in Israel's border town of Shomera, a warning. Explosive fiber optic drones, the newest threat from Hezbollah in Lebanon. This close to the border, the warnings and the weapons come seconds apart.
3: All the time, and all Israel's firepower, its occupation of Lebanon, can't stop them.
4: Go.
2: We've just ducked inside the bomb shelter here in Shomera because we've had three separate alerts. This community has been the target of Hezbollah drones over and over again. From the entrance to the shelter, we scan the sky, but there's no sign of a drone. Israel's army later told us it lost contact with it, but that an Israeli soldier was killed in a separate drone attack outside Shomera an hour earlier. Outside, near a bus stop hit by a drone this week, Shomera's council chief, Sami Zanetti, told me there was sometimes no warning at all. The problem is you don't feel them coming, he said. You're sitting there and suddenly it arrives. And if you run, it follows you. The day before we arrived, Shomera's security team were chased by a drone, firing at it right above the house of Amichai Ben David, a peach farmer with seven children, whose roof already has a large hole from a Hezbollah rocket attack last year.
4: It came and we rushed into the house. The soldiers who were here outside shot at it and managed to knock it out of the air and saved us, thank God. The missile stopped because of the ceasefire, and drones started coming instead.
2: Despite the ceasefire, Israel's artillery still fire across the border. Its forces still occupy large areas of southern Lebanon, and its prime minister this week vowed to deal Hezbollah a crushing blow. But none of it stops the small, low-flying fiber-optic drones. Israel's military has been criticized for not learning from Ukrainian forces, facing the same threat for 2 years. On a visit to the northern border today, Israel's military spokesman Effie Defrin addressed the threat.
5: We are constantly formulating responses to the drone threat. The best minds in the IDF and outside it are working tirelessly. There are no limits on the use of strength and resources when it comes to the security of our troops and our civilians.
2: Several Israeli companies are working on ways to intercept the drones, including specialist ammunition and a project that links sensors to computers on soldiers' personal weapons, which can lock onto targets and provide a firing window. But Sarid Zahavi, head of Israel's Alma Research Center, which monitors the conflict, says Hezbollah is increasingly using its drones to target civilian communities like Shomera.
6: They intensified the amount of attacks that are border crossing into Israel. I think that it's direct order from Iran, and this is all with the background of what is happening with the deal. Iran wants to see a situation that Israel is attacking Hezbollah and everything explodes here. Everything goes back to the beginning and the regular Iranian back and forth.
2: A return to full conflict with both Hezbollah and its backer Iran would please some in Shomera. Along with many Israelis, Council Chief Sami Zanetti is frustrated at the U.S. desire to wind up the region's wars. I'd like the country to take a brave decision and finish off Hezbollah, he told me. Today, our hands are tied by President Trump.
1: That report by our Middle East correspondent Lucy Williamson in northern Israel near the border with Lebanon.
7: Now, the U.S. Secretary of State, Secretary of Defense Pete Hegseth, is in Singapore to attend Asia's top security summit. Defense ministers, military chiefs, and security officials from the region are gathering for the Shangri-La Dialogue. That's a key forum where world powers discuss rising geopolitical tensions.

0: regional stability, defense cooperation, and the future of security in the Indo-Pacific. The meeting is expected to spotlight U.S.-China relations, maritime disputes, and efforts to prevent conflict in an increasingly contested region. Also, there is our BBC correspondent, Suranjana Tewari, who joins us live now. Welcome to the program, Suranjana. So what agenda is expected to dominate in this summit?
1: Well, the defense officials and the policymakers gathering here will be looking very closely at a potential deal on to end the war in Iran, or at least an option to extend that ceasefire. Countries in this region, partners in this region, are really struggling with the closure of the Strait of Hormuz, not just strategically, but also economically as well. But this is Asia's premier defense summit, and it's really an opportunity for some of the biggest countries in the region who have a lot of issues, especially with the rising influence of China in the South China Sea, for example, to discuss with, you know, their partners and have those bilateral meetings with countries like the US, with the UK, with Australia, to try and come up with some sort of strategy and as far as security goes in the region. Now, US Secretary of Defense, as you mentioned, Pete Hegseth, is here. He's meeting regional partners today, which include the likes of Singapore defense officials and other players in the region, the Philippines, for example, Thailand and Vietnam. And he is expected to address the forum on Saturday morning, on the second day of the summit.
0: And there will definitely be a lot of expectations from that speech. But then what are the Americans also seeking to secure?
1: Yeah, well, Pete Hegseth came last year, and he did very much the same as what, you know, the U.S. administration has been doing in Europe, which is calling for increased defense spending and saying, look, it's not only up to us to help allies in various regions around the world. So he's expected to call for that. He's expected to call for more military rotations, as well as maritime security, which has sort of emerged as one of the issues that's top of the agenda for the U.S. administration. And he'll have a lot of support for that in the region. As I mentioned, the South China Sea is contested by a number of countries, and China's influence is rising in that area as well. Having said that, there isn't going to be any one-on-one sort of military dialogue between the U.S. and China, because China has announced that its defense minister will not attend the Shangri-La dialogue for the second year in a row. And that really speaks to the state of military sort of affairs and relationships, not only with the U.S., but with other partners in the region as well.
0: Many thanks, Suranjana Tewari there.
2: Today's Newsday on the BBC World Service with Anne in Nairobi and James in London. Let me give you a reminder of our main headlines. The US Vice President J.D. Vance is the latest official to say a ceasefire extension agreement with Iran is near. Reports say that would start opening up the Strait of Hormuz, that vital economic lifeline. Lebanon's Prime Minister has said nothing can justify Israel's ongoing strikes, describing the destruction of historical landmarks and mass evacuation orders as collective punishment. And Blue Origin's flagship rocket has exploded on its launch pad during a test in a setback for the firm involved in NASA's moon-based plans. You can watch the video of that on the BBC website. Truly astonishing images there. And now let's get sports with Rebecca Adams.
3: Thank you very much, James. Well, Arsenal co-chair Josh Kroenke says the club's top priority is agreeing a new contract for Mikel Arteta after he led them to their first English Premier League title in 22 years. Arteta's current contract runs until the end of next season. Lionel Messi will play in his sixth World Cup when he captains reigning champions Argentina at the tournament. With 26 appearances, he holds the current record for the most World Cup matches by any player. In tennis, four-time French Open champion Iga Świątek is in action against her compatriot Magda Linette in the third round later, while Novak Djokovic faces João Fonseca in what is now a wide-open men's draw after world number one Jannik Sinner was beaten on Thursday. And Serena Williams could make her return to competitive tennis at Queen's next month. 4 years after the 23-time Grand Slam singles champion retired, she's planning to play doubles at the event in London in 2 weeks' time.
2: Gosh, that would be something, wouldn't it?
4: Rebecca Adams?
2: Thank you very much indeed.
0: From London, let's now head to Singapore, our business desk there. And we're talking about Anthropic now becoming the most valuable artificial intelligence startup in the world, overtaking OpenAI, that's the maker of ChatGPT. Nick Marsh is on standby, has been monitoring all this. So, Nick, how much is it worth?
5: An awful lot, Anne. You want an exact number? It's $965 billion. They can start washing over you after a while, these AI numbers. But yeah, I mean, it managed to raise $65 billion in its latest financing round. So basically investors putting money into the company. As you say, it takes it above OpenAI, which is worth only a measly $852 billion. So it's great news, obviously, for Anthropic. OpenAI, ChatGPT, I guess amongst the general public, is the better known of the two companies. It kind of kickstarted the recent AI boom, the generative AI boom to be specific, you know, with ChatGPT back in 2022, which, you know, has more or less, I mean, not entered into everyone's lives, but it's entered into a lot of people's everyday lives. Anthropic has managed to really make its mark with Claude, so its own AI model, which is more targeted at businesses, you know, at commercial clients. You know, it's kind of become integrated into how businesses work. You know, you can get it into your systems on your computer. And obviously that means you can charge an awful lot more if they're commercial clients. That is a simple reason as to why it's managed to achieve this astonishing valuation.
0: And despite that, you know, talking about nearly $1 trillion in worth, neither OpenAI nor Anthropic are listed on the stock market yet.
5: They're not. No, they're private companies, but not for long. It's expected that both of these companies are going to list on the stock market. Maybe, I mean, OpenAI, now that they've been surpassed, it's not such great news. They might delay their initial public offering on the stock market until 2027. Anthropic might be this year. I mean, we were talking, weren't we, not too long ago about SpaceX. That's going to go onto the stock market. That's Elon Musk's company, pretty soon, with a, you know, $1 trillion valuation on the stock market. These companies are going to get pretty close, and they all work together, you see. You know, SpaceX has the hardware, the computes, you know, the capacity that Anthropic needs, for example, for its AI models to run. So they all kind of edge, you know, they all spur each other on in you know, in valuation and more data centers being built and more customers relying on AI and integrating it into businesses. And the numbers go up and up and up and up. And it's going to come to a point, we're already there, kind of, and to be honest, where most of the stock market's value is going to come from AI companies. Now, that's not exactly the healthiest position to be in, because when you've got boom, a lot of people are warning that there could be bust. And we've been talking about this bubble for a long time. For now, though, the numbers just keep going up and up and up, don't they?
0: And let's see how farther up they go. Already mind-boggling numbers there. Many thanks, Nick Marsh, on our business desk in Singapore. Thank you very much for those updates. You're with Newsday on the BBC World Service with me, Anne Soy in Nairobi and James Copnall in London. There's much more to come.
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8: 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Now it went up again. He promised when he came into office that he was going to solve inflation.
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0: We'll speak to a UK minister who has travelled to the Democratic Republic of Congo as international concern over the Ebola outbreak grows.
2: We have an interview with a Ghanaian who was repatriated from South Africa after being attacked.
0: And we'll hear from a former Senegalese prime minister on the current political upheaval there. But first, this news.
4: BBC News with Moira Alderson. The US Vice President J.D. Vance says Washington and Tehran are very close to agreeing an extension of their ceasefire. Reports say this would lead to an opening of the Strait of Hormuz, but Mr. Vance said there were still sticking points. Lebanon's prime minister has said nothing can justify Israeli assaults and mass evacuation orders in the south of the country. He said Israel's actions, including the destruction of historical landmarks, amounted to collective punishment, which he said was condemned by all international norms and laws. The UN has added Israel and Russia to a blacklist on sexual violence in conflict. It says it's verified multiple accounts of assaults inflicted by Israeli state actors against Palestinians, including gang rape. Israel, which joins Hamas on the list, has denied the accounts and says it will boycott the UN chief. Russia has not commented on the allegations against it, which include rape and electric shocks. A Blue Origin New Glenn rocket has exploded on its launch pad at Cape Canaveral. No one was hurt, but it's a setback for the firm run by Amazon founder Jeff Bezos. The rocket's a key to NASA's moon base plans. The top US federal prosecutor in Chicago has denied launching a criminal investigation into E. Jean Carroll, the columnist who accused President Trump of sexual assault in the mid-90s. Reports on Wednesday said the Justice Department was making such a probe. Japan's latest census has recorded its steepest decline in population since records began. It fell by more than 3 million in 5 years to 123 million. Britain's first hospital roof garden designed for intensive care patients opens today, with space for 6 patients who can be brought up in a lift. The garden at King's in South London will aid studies into how fresh air, nature and sunlight can help recovery times. BBC News.
2: Thank you for that news. 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
0: In the next half hour, we'll discuss the international response to the Ebola outbreak in the Democratic Republic of Congo, a deadly school fire in Kenya, and meet a Ghanaian who was repatriated after facing violence in South Africa.
2: Also hear about a new professional volleyball league in the US in our sports. And we're going to discuss political crisis in Senegal with a former prime minister there. We welcome your thoughts on any of those stories. Our WhatsApp and text number is +44 77 86 20 50 85.
0: Countries around the world have been mobilizing to counter the threat of the Ebola outbreak in the Democratic Republic of Congo. The World Health Organization says that more than 220 people are already suspected to have died so far, and most experts believe that the outbreak is likely to get considerably worse. The British government is the first from outside the region to send a minister to the DRC to coordinate its response. I've been speaking to the UK's Minister of State for International Development and Africa, Baroness Jenny Chapman. She joined me from the DRC's capital, Kinshasa, where I began by asking her what she's been doing there.
9: We have a team from the UK in Kinshasa who are working incredibly hard on Ebola response. I'm not convinced that we're sufficiently ready and we are under-responding at the moment, but this can change and it does need to change.
0: What is needed for that change to happen?
9: Obviously, we need more resources. We also need realistic and more effective coordination. And this is starting to happen and I've been encouraged by some of the conversations that we've been able to have, but I would not want to underestimate the gravity of what is happening and the threat to life. We've already seen numbers in this outbreak which indicate that it is going to lead to deaths in excess of previous outbreaks. So that means we have to scale up our response dramatically and very, very quickly.
0: And what is the British government's contribution to this response?
9: Well, so far we've put 20 million in week one. We were one of the first out the door to do that, which is good. And we've been encouraging others to do the same. We have a role in coordination with lead donor through Kinshasa, But I think that this requires everybody to be working in a way which is respectful of the African-led plan. So we work within that. But we've got to get much more aligned together. So it's really trying to understand what's happening now and what needs to happen in terms of testing capacity, safe beds, access for humanitarians, the security situation, as everybody knows, is incredibly complex. So it's, I mean, there are a few places in the world where it'd be more difficult to respond. So that requires lots of different agencies working together. And that is, you know, we are starting to see that, which is good, but you know, this is an incredibly challenging situation.
0: And this outbreak is happening at a time when foreign aid budgets from the traditional donors, including the UK, have been reducing in a sustained manner. The UK government is reducing foreign aid from 0.5% to 0.3% of gross national income and redirecting those funds to defence and security funding. But when you come to an outbreak like this one that has the potential to spread internationally, does that speak to how counterproductive that reduction in foreign aid budgets can be?
9: Yes, in a way, but I would say we're still spending just short of £10 billion on international development each year. So that's a lot of money in anybody's book. What we have to do is make sure we spend that really well. I do think that we are going to have to spend more money on this outbreak and countering it. And this is not going to be something where you make an initial contribution, work really hard for a while and it's done. This is going to go on for months, if not longer. So there is going to be a question of resources. But I also think that the way that you need to, in the longer term, prevent these kinds of outbreaks is, yes, through the medical research that we also fund and the vaccine development, which we do as well. But it's also through strengthening health systems in a country like DRC, where actually what they're saying they want is the capability to respond to outbreaks and to detect outbreaks themselves. Now, that's very difficult when you're talking about Eastern DRC and the provinces that we're discussing. And I just think, you know, the idea that just putting more international development money into this would have prevented it, or is the only thing we need to do, is that's just, you know, that would be lovely if that was the case, but that's not the reality. A lot of this is about conflict prevention. Aid budgets can't do that on their own. And I mean, the other point, just more broadly about development, is countries are saying to me, we want support in raising our own taxation, so we have money that we control. They want to build universal health services in their own country that they control. We can't buy that for them. And I think that there needs to be a bit of humility on the side of donor countries about the extent of the impact that they can have just through the use of money alone. You do need money, I'm not denying that. The other point I would make is that the development gap just in Africa runs about $1.3 trillion are needed each year to achieve the sustainable development goals. At peak aid, we're putting in $70 billion a year. So the shortfall is vast. Where is that money? That money is held in assets under management in Europe and North America. We need to get that money moving into emerging markets and developing economies. That needs some development spend to enable that to happen. But what it really needs is reform of the way that credit ratings agencies assess risk in these markets. There is a lot more to this than just looking at what is our aid spend.
0: Let's talk about a different aspect of this response. We are seeing increasingly countries in the West and even in the region closing their borders because of the Ebola outbreak. Mm-hmm. What's the position of the British government?
9: We will be following the science and following the evidence and following the advice from the WHO. And, you know, we haven't made a decision to close the border at the moment. And we will, you know, obviously keep these things constantly under review, as that is what everybody has to do. But it's important that we follow the science and the evidence and the advice from the WHO.
0: Baroness Jenny Chapman there speaking to me from the capital of the DR Congo, Kinshasa. She's the UK Minister of State for International Development and Africa.
2: Now let's take a closer look at a story we've been covering throughout the week here on Newsday. The hundreds of Ghanaians volunteering to leave South Africa because of fears about anti-immigration tension in the country. Isaac Kwaku Nketiah left Ghana hoping for a better life in South Africa. Instead, he says he was attacked by a group of men who beat him with sticks, leaving scars across his body. He was among the first group of Ghanaians voluntarily repatriated back home this week.
0: Ghana says more than 1,000 of its citizens have expressed interest in returning home. Isaac told me that he had gone to South Africa to join his siblings and work for a better future, but after the attack, he no longer felt safe staying there. I began by asking him to describe what happened the day he was attacked.
10: The guys just come after me and just beat me up with the Amazulu sticks. There are almost about 7 guys. They beat me, following me and also beating me along the road. Nobody could even stop them. So this is where I got all these scars. And definitely they will know I'm a foreigner because I don't hear the language. They know, they definitely know I'm a foreigner. That's why nobody came to my aid when I was beaten.
0: After you were beaten and you sustained injuries, were you able to go to hospital? What happened to you?
10: So my brother, this brother of mine who took me to South Africa, he came looking for me. So he came and picked me up to the hospital.
0: When the Ghanaian government offered to repatriate Ghanaians, you were among those who offered to return to your country? Can you tell us
10: about
0: that decision? What motivated you to, you know, put your name forward?
10: Yeah, because how I see things are going in South Africa, that this is not safe for me and not me alone. You know, a lot of foreigners, especially we, the Ghanaians, we thank our government for bringing us home. I can't lie to you. Immediately we heard that news, that information, we went to the High Commission of Pretoria. He registered all of us. And even as the registration process started, they give us a hotel to sleep. So we really thank all the presidents and his executives.
0: How was life in South Africa as a foreigner?
10: Life in South Africa as a foreigner is very, very tough. The rent is very, very high. Things are also expensive.
0: Why did you stay in spite of what you say was a difficult life?
10: Because my siblings were there. That's why my siblings tried to send me there for greener pastures. And later this happened to me.
0: And you stayed there without proper documentation for an immigrant amidst the anger from South Africans who say that, you know, their opportunities are being taken away by irregular immigrants like you were. Do you see where they are coming from? Do you see where that anger is coming from?
10: Yeah, it's because of that. One, because we don't have documentation and also we work hard. This is where the anger comes from because, moreover, the person say, look at you. You are a foreigner. And look, you are earning good. And me, I'm sitting there just like that. You must go to your country. You must go to your country.
0: How did you feel when you got back home, when you landed in your country?
10: Oh, I thank God. When I got home, I landed, I was so excited. I was so excited because I'm back home to my mother's land.
0: What are your plans now?
10: I know how to drive. I know how to ride a motorbike. And also I've done a security job before. So now my plans is that at least I need the help. Somebody can help me get a job to do so that I can take good care of my family.
0: So was it worth it going to South Africa and living there as an undocumented immigrant?
10: It's not good. I'll take this opportunity to urge all foreigners in different countries that they should make up their mind to get a proper documentation.
0: Isaac Kwaku Nketiah there, a Ghanaian who was recently repatriated from South Africa, speaking to me earlier.
2: This is Newsday on the BBC World Service. These are our main headlines. The US Vice President is the latest official to say a ceasefire extension agreement with Iran is near, which reports say would start opening up the Strait of Hormuz. Lebanon's Prime Minister has said nothing can justify Israel's ongoing strikes, describing the destruction of historical landmarks and mass evacuation orders as collective punishment. And Blue Origin's flagship rocket has exploded on its launch pad during a test in a setback for the firm involved in NASA's moon base plans. Now, Rebecca Adams is joining us with sports.
3: Thank you very much, James. Well, women's sport is often treated as an add-on, as the curtain raiser before the main event, with the men's sport still seen as the default. But Rosie Spalding is building something very different. She's the president of League One Volleyball, a new professional women's league in the US that's been designed around female athletes. Rosie has spent more than two decades building major global sporting events and leagues, from Super Bowl 50 to the America's Cup, and now she's leading what she hopes will become one of the world's premier women's sports competitions. And she joins us now from San Francisco. Rosie, welcome along to Newsday. And what do you think has changed in the last few years to make leagues like yours viable?
11: Yeah, I think what's changed is that people finally stopped viewing women's sports as a niche product and started seeing it for what it actually is. World-class competition with a deeply engaged fan base and enormous commercial potential. So you're seeing the convergence of a few things: greater visibility, more accessible distribution through streaming and social media, athletes building direct relationships with fans, and brands recognizing that women's sports audiences are incredibly valuable and highly loyal.
3: And you said,
11: I think there's also,
3: please carry on, Rosie.
11: I also think there's a broader cultural shift. Like, fans want authenticity. They want connection. They want to support leagues and athletes that reflect the world that they live in. And I think women's sports delivers on that in a really powerful way.
3: You've said previously that in volleyball, there isn't a W like in leagues like the WNBA, and that men's sport in volleyball isn't the default. So how does that change and shape how fans perceive this league?
11: Yeah, I think language matters more than people realise. And when men's sports are treated as the default, women's sports can unintentionally get framed as the other version and the alternative rather than the main event. So in volleyball, we don't have that same dynamic in the same way, because women's volleyball has long been seen as the most visible and to some extent commercially successful side of the sport in the US. So that creates a different starting point. And we're not trying to convince people women belong in the sport. They already associate volleyball with elite women athletes. And I think the industry more broadly is evolving past the idea that women's leagues need to constantly justify their existence by comparison to men's leagues. So the conversation is becoming less about women's sports versus men's sports and more about building compelling sports properties with, you know, fans, communities and strong business fundamentals.
3: And in terms of building this league around the modern woman athlete, what does that actually look like in practice?
11: For us, it means recognizing that athletes are not just performing on the court, but they are brands in their own right. They're leaders, they're creators, they're entrepreneurs, and they're community builders. And for us, that they're also building this league with us. So practically, in our case, that meant starting well before we launched the league by bringing some of the best pro and collegiate athletes together and listening to them, to their experiences of playing professionally overseas, the good, the bad, everything in between. And that led to the formation of our Athletes Council, where our athletes provide input into everything from compensation structure and player resources to scheduling and content strategy, uniforms, training facilities, etc. So their voice and visibility has been absolutely critical since the very beginning and in the successes of this league.
3: And if this league is as successful as you want it to be, as you anticipate it will be, how do you want women's volleyball and perhaps women's sport more broadly to look different in, say, 5 years from now?
11: Yeah, I think so. Success to me would look like women's volleyball no longer is discussed as emerging, but simply as an established part of the professional sports landscape. I'd love to see sold out arenas become the expectation, not the headline. More media coverage that treats women's sports with consistency rather than novelty. More young girls growing up with professional women athletes as visible everyday role models. And I also hope we see a stronger ecosystem overall, more investment, more professional opportunities globally, better athlete compensation, more women in leadership roles. And beyond all of those metrics, I think the biggest shift would be cultural. And when young athletes no longer have to wonder whether there's a future for them in their professional sport, because they can clearly see it.
3: Fantastic. Rosie Spalding, president of League One Volleyball. Many thanks for joining us on Newsday this morning.
2: Rebecca Adams, thank you very much indeed.
0: Now, Let's take you back to March of 2024, when Senegal's Bassirou Diomaye Faye became Africa's youngest elected president. Aged just 44 at the time, he was elected from jail just 1 week before the opening, or rather he was released from jail just 1 week before the opening of the polls and swept to power in a historic win. What may be forgotten was that Bassirou Diomaye Faye was actually standing in for his longtime friend and mentor, Ousmane Sonko, who had been barred from the election.
2: I was there presenting Newsday from the capital, Dakar, when you heard the streets ringing out with their campaign slogan, Diomaye is Sonko, in translation, in reflection of, then of their political unity. But all of that collapsed this week. Mr. Sonko was dramatically sacked as Prime Minister following months of tension with President Diomaye Faye. So what now for Senegal and the hope that came with the new government? And was the falling out between the President and the Prime Minister inevitable? A question for the former Senegalese Prime Minister and now High Representative of the President, Aminata Touré.
12: It's not the first time that a President has different views than his Prime Minister or her Prime Minister. That occurred to me, actually. But the most important piece is when the president is not has no satisfaction with his prime minister for any reason, the constitution allows him to dismiss that prime minister and appoint a new one. That's what occurred 3 days ago.
13: What I think so many people find fascinating, though, is that initially, Ousmane Sonko was very much the leader, certainly of PASTEF, certainly in the eyes of many young Senegalese who voted for him. And Bassirou Diomaye Faye was president almost by accident because Ousmane Sonko could not run. But now you see the leader cast to the margins a little bit, sacked as prime minister. Does that mean that Bassirou Diomaye Faye has taken on the mantle of a leader? Does that mean he simply wants the power really for himself?
12: I don't think it's a power issue. I think it's a vision issue. They have different visions of how they should conduct the affair of the countries. The president, to my view, is much more open to bringing in other allies, to bringing in new expertise and so on. In a presidential regime like ours here in Senegal, most of the power lies in the hands of the president, per se. When I talk about the power, it means you appoint your prime minister, you decide over foreign affairs, you decide over, budget and so on. That's the reality. So we are far from what occurred in 2 years ago. Now we are in the real life, and that's what we are living through. But the most important for me is nobody contests that decision because it's according to the constitution.
13: When Bassirou Diomaye Faye was elected as president in 2024, he talked of restoring Senegal's sovereignty. He talked too of a need for rupture, breaking with the old order, bringing about real change for unemployed young people, for example. Do you understand that some people feel that that sort of energy, that desire for change, has been lost a little bit in political infighting?
12: Well, it's more in I would say when you face the reality of governing, you just notice that you have more constraints that you envisage when you were in the opposition. And I think that's what happened to all people who, come to power. So you kind of find out that we do have a debt that you didn't know about. You find out that access to capital market has a price, and you find out also that there is a war, in Iran that gets oil up, etc. So, I would say you face reality, and you understand that changes, don't come as quick as you thought, and it's called realism. But what I noticed, and that's maybe why at some point President Jomai Fay had to, you know, find a new prime minister, because he wanted to focus on delivering, especially to the young people. And he needed a prime minister who has the same vision as his and who would, you know, sort of follow his instruction. That I think it's also a matter of, for him, efficiency and alignment according to how he sees those changes, you know, to be conducted.
13: There are plenty of people in Senegal who believe that Bassirou Diomaye Faye betrayed his mentor. That'll be difficult for people to get past, won't it?
12: No, absolutely not. What is betrayal? When you vote for a president, I mean, you should do all you can to make him succeed. So who betrayed who? Ourselves, we were part of the coalition that voted for Bassirou Diomaye Faye. Well, I mean, we are not very liked neither. So I don't think it's, you know, it's what Senegalese people do believe. You know what they're interested in? They're interested in a better lives, in making sure that the government works and we don't live with politics all the time. And I think that needs to be happening, because if you, you know, lose time in, you know, battling internally, when are you going to find the energy and the time to deliver for the people? So that's very much, you know, some part of Pastef that is saying and talking about betrayal. But I do believe that those who betray are those who are making life difficult to a president that is elected for 5 years. You know, comes 2029, everybody can be a candidate. Okay, but in between, why don't we leave the president deliver on his promises, on his program, and everybody should be behind him, because we campaign and ask Senegalese people to vote for him. So we want him to deliver on the campaign promises. That's how I see things.
2: That is Aminata Touré, former Prime Minister of Senegal, among many high-profile roles. She's currently High Representative of the President, Bassirou Diomaye Faye. And Anne, we've been talking a little bit in our news headlines about the explosion of a Blue Origin rocket in Florida. There's pictures on the BBC website. It's really pretty dramatic, isn't it?
0: Very dramatic. It looks like there's a rocket on the launch pad and some smoke, can see some smoke coming from below it. And then there's a huge ball of fire that just looks like an explosion that engulfs the buildings around it. Blue Origin, Jeff Bezos' company, has said that they experienced an anomaly during a hot fire test.
2: Yeah, and probably worth pointing out that it seems that nobody was hurt. All personnel have been accounted for, according to Blue Origin. But I suppose it really highlights the dangers of space travel, perhaps some of the fascination for some, that people have to overcome those sorts of dangers if we're going to have those manned lunar missions that the Americans and others are certainly planning in the near future. All right, plenty more to come here on Newsday on the BBC World Service with Anne in Nairobi and James in London.

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5: Hello, welcome to Newsday on the BBC World Service with James Copnall in London and Anne Soy in Nairobi.
6: As we try to make sense of further reports that the US and Iran are close to a deal to end their conflict, as American officials say, a framework has been agreed. We'll get the perspective of a former advisor to the Israeli Prime Minister Benjamin Netanyahu.
5: And as Israel steps up its attacks on Hezbollah in Lebanon, we'll hear from a former Lebanese interior minister.
6: Colombia is heading to the polls over the weekend, so are people looking for a tiger, an iron fist, or an academic to lead the country?
5: And the White House is preparing to print a new $250 bill that will feature the portrait of the US President Donald Trump. But first, Congress must amend the law. Will it? That's after the latest world news.
7: Live from NPR News in Washington, I'm Dan Ronan. There were more attacks around the Persian Gulf Thursday. It comes as President Trump says any deal with Iran will include reopening the Strait of Hormuz. NPR's Ava Petrani reports.
8: U.S. forces shot down Iranian drones around the Strait of Hormuz and struck a launch site for those drones along Iran's coast overnight. That's according to a U.S. official who spoke to NPR. This is the second incident of violence in the Persian Gulf this week. Both times, the U.S. military called these defensive acts intended to maintain the current ceasefire. Iran's Revolutionary Guard says it responded to the overnight U.S. attack on Bandar Abbas by targeting, quote, the American base from which that attack originated. It didn't say what its target was, but Kuwait says it intercepted drones Thursday morning. The Revolutionary Guard also says it fired at an American vessel trying to transit the strait undetected with its radar turned off Wednesday, forcing it to turn around. Aya Baltrawi, NPR News, Dubai.
7: A federal judge in Washington is rejecting an attempt to stop an executive order from President Trump calling for restrictions on voting by mail. NPR's Hansi Lo Wang reports that another judge in Massachusetts is preparing to rule on that same order in the coming weeks.
9: U.S. District Judge Carl Nichols found it's too early for an emergency ruling that would block key parts of an order that the Trump administration has not carried out yet. Rob Weiner of the Lawyers Committee for Civil Rights Under Law is representing some of the challengers.
10: It was predominantly an issue of timing, and we'll have to continue fighting through the coming days.
9: Trump's order calls for the federal government to create lists of adult U.S. citizens in each state. It also calls for banning the U.S. Postal Service from delivering mail-in ballots to anyone not on those lists. USPS is a financial supporter of NPR. Separately, a federal judge in Boston is preparing to rule on claims that the president's directives violate the Constitution, which gives power to state legislatures and Congress, not the president, to set federal election rules. Hansi Lo Wang, NPR News.
7: A 14-year-old from Rancho Cucamonga, California, Shrey Parikh, is the winner of the 2026 Scripps National Spelling Bee. In the final round, the two finalists went head-to-head in a spell-off, the Spelling Bee version of overtime. This is how the announcement was made.
11: Shrey, during the spell-off, you correctly spelled a total of 32 words. Ethan, you correctly spelled a total of 25 words, and that means that Shrey, you are the 2000.
7: The three-day competition in Washington, D.C. began with nearly 250 students. Nine advanced to the finals. Winning the championship includes a $50,000 prize, a commemorative medal, a reference library, and a trip to Universal Orlando Resort. All three stock market indexes finished in positive territory. The Dow added 24 points. And you're listening to NPR News. A Blue Origin Glenn rocket exploded during the test launch Thursday night on the launch pad at Cape Canaveral, Florida. The rocket was undergoing an engine hot fire test in preparation for an upcoming satellite launch. The blast sent a huge fireball into the sky. Advisors to the Food and Drug Administration Thursday recommended the next COVID-19 vaccines that they target the latest variant to become dominant in the United States. NPR's Rob Stein reports.
12: The FDA advisors are recommending that the new COVID boosters for this fall and winter target a variant known as XFG, which is now causing more than half of all new COVID cases in the U.S. The recommendation came despite concerns that the government is gathering less data about which new variants are emerging. The World Health Organization recently recommended the next vaccines target a different variant, known as LP.8.1, but said shots targeting XFG could also be used. The FDA will now make a final decision about the next COVID booster formulation. Rob Stein, NPR News.
7: There's no word yet from the White House if President Trump will approve a tentative agreement with Iran to extend the current ceasefire for another 60 days while negotiators start a new round of talks. Vice President J.D. Vance confirmed there was an agreement Thursday, and it comes at a time when it appears the current ceasefire has been wavering. There have been several instances where the U.S. has taken what it calls defensive action. If negotiations do resume, Iran's nuclear power promises to be front and center. This is NPR.
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6: Thank you for that news. Hello and welcome to Newsday on the BBC World Service. Live from London with me, James Cocknell, and from Nairobi with Anne Soy. We're going to focus on the conflict in the Middle East, or perhaps conflicts should be the word. We're going to hear from both Israel and Lebanon.
5: And what's at stake in Colombia's elections coming up over the weekend? We'll hear from a correspondent in Bogota. And we welcome your messages. Our text number is +44 77 86 20 50 85.
6: U.S. Vice President J.D. Vance says there are still a couple of sticking points to sort out before a deal to end the conflict with Iran can be finalized. On Thursday, U.S. officials had told the BBC that the two countries had agreed a framework of a deal, pending the approval of President Trump and Iran's leadership. The deal would reportedly extend the ceasefires for 60 days and launch more detailed talks on the future of Iran's nuclear program.
5: Meanwhile, Israel has stepped up attacks against Hezbollah in Lebanon. Israel's army has said that it is not stopping for a moment in its conflict with Hezbollah and is constantly formulating responses to a new drone threat facing soldiers on the Israeli side of the border. We can now speak to Aviv Bushinsky, a former chief of staff and advisor to Israeli Prime Minister Benjamin Netanyahu. Welcome to the program. Let's start with the ongoing talks between the U.S. and Iran. We are hearing from the U.S. side that they are close to a deal. Does Israel trust U.S. diplomacy with Iran?
14: The problem is that Israel does not trust the Iranians or the Iranian regime and its extreme successor, Mujtaba Khamenei. In Israel, we fear, and I can say that as of now, we're quite upset with the deal that is being contemplated by the United States, because no one guarantees the future of the enriched uranium, and the most important, maybe the ballistic missiles still have the capability to threat Israel. And maybe to achieve their goal to eliminate Israel. So I think that the Israeli people are quite concerned, and we're quite even upset, because we felt that we had a great chance to make a real change in the region, and especially by maybe changing the regime in Iran to a more friendly one and not a hostile, that will have more self-confidence to attack Israel again, even under a new deal that will be signed with the Americans. But unfortunately, because Israel is quite dependent, and maybe because of Netanyahu's policy that we became fully dependent on the United States, Netanyahu is very cautious by maybe opposing or criticizing the deal that is being contemplated nowadays.
5: Well, from my understanding, this is perhaps a different phase to agree to extend the ceasefire before then talks are launched to discuss the future of Iran's nuclear program.
14: That's correct. Yeah, that's correct. But yet, you know, we know with previous deals that the Iranians did not honor the deal that was signed during Obama days. And their goal still exists. And I think that a deal that will not be a firm one, that will guarantee that the Iranians don't have the capability and don't have the uranium on their soil, any other deal will be a big misfortune for Israel, for the region. And again, it will prove that you cannot defeat a terrorist regime. Even the mighty superpower United States apparently failed to do so. Look what happened, that the mission was to help the Iranian people to have better lives, maybe freedom, eliminating the regime. And what happened was that the part of the deal is that letting the transportation in Hormuz Strait, which was not an issue prior to this whole conflict. So we hope that maybe this deal will collapse or will not be signed, or that at the end of the day, within 60 days, as you mentioned, the United States administration will verify and guarantee that this time the Iranians will not breach the deal as it happened in the past.
5: And talking about deals and breaching them, Israel did agree to not controlling more than 53% of Gaza territory. But now Prime Minister Netanyahu is talking about Israel now controlling 70% of Gaza.
14: It's a good question. We have no desire to control Gaza. Actually, we didn't control Gaza at all prior to October 7th, as people know. Hamas launched their devastating operation against Israel while Israel was not on Gaza soil at all, not 10%, not 1%. What happened was that after, and this is another example, after the deal that was led by the American administration, the Hamas regime signed the deal, but unfortunately did not adhere to the deal. In other words, part of the deal, or maybe the most important part of the deal, was that the Hamas will lay down their arms until that moment.
5: And Israel troops would withdraw.
14: Yeah, but you cannot withdraw. You cannot withdraw as long as they still possess their arms. Not only
5: right.
14: that
5: and
14: they
5: what
14: possess
5: you're
14: their
5: saying...
14: arms. One second. I'll complete the sentence. Once, not only that they possess their arms, they are rehabilitating their power, the armament power, and the control on the people in Gaza. So you cannot put the Israeli people alongside the border in danger again, just pulling out and letting the Hamas recover and unfortunately do what they're trained to do, to try and attack Israel, because they have something against Israel, not against Gaza.
5: I need to ask you also about the situation in southern Lebanon, where many people have been displaced, about a fifth of the country. How concerned is Israel about criticism of its conduct and the humanitarian crisis that's being created?
14: The drones, I think, as you mentioned in the opening statement in your program, the drones phenomena is something very, very problematic to Israel. Israel is unable to intercept those drones because they are attached with a cyber optic wire, and you cannot take it down. So in order to find those drones, you have to go in as deep as possible to Lebanon in order to stop this phenomenon. The Israeli soldiers and few citizens that were killed in the last last few days, the last cycle, were all, or most of them, were on Israeli soil, not in Lebanon. So this is a danger.
5: Well, they're not few citizens, though.
14: Citizens? No, Israeli citizens.
5: So far, during this conflict. You're talking about Israeli citizens.
14: No, about Israeli citizens that were attacked and killed by those drones that were launched from Lebanon to Israel. Hezbollah, people have to remember, is a terrorist organization defined also by the UK. You know that if you support Hezbollah in the UK, it's a criminal offense. Israel is fighting not the people in Lebanon, not the government in Lebanon and the country. You know that there are talks, peace talks, between Israel and the Lebanese government in the United States. So as long as this phenomena, this huge monster terrorist organization is controlling Lebanon, and if you ask, I think the Lebanese people, if they are happy with their presence, with the Hezbollah presence in southern Lebanon, I think that most of them will say, no, please do the job. So as long as that we have this Redwan power and the Hezbollah terrorist organization, that their goal, again, is not to, so to speak, free Lebanon, because Lebanon is not being occupied by Israel, is to eliminate Israel. This is their mission. And unfortunately, we have to cope with it, which is became a huge problem to Israel. Hopefully, we'll find a solution to the drones, and then there won't be any necessity to go in deeper and deeper to Lebanon and hunt those terrorists.
5: Many thanks for speaking to us, Aviv Bushinsky, former chief of staff and advisor to Israeli Prime Minister Benjamin Netanyahu.
6: Well, the Lebanese government has been very critical of the latest wave of attacks from Israel. Let's head to Beirut now to speak to the former Lebanese interior minister.

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1: Conflict, and is paying the price of conflicts that are larger than itself, while lacking the institutions to protect its own national interest. The ceasefire that is at best incomplete, if not existing at all, as long as civilians are displaced, towns and villages are destroyed and damaged, regardless of the justification that is sometimes given, assassinations continue. The ceasefire is not, I mean, it should mean more than temporary military restraint. And civilians are paying the price, mainly. So the question is here, not only who is right or wrong, but whether Lebanon can survive continuous regional confrontation while already, let us remember, suffering economic collapse and institutional breakdown.
2: What's your answer to that question?
1: Well, obviously, what needs to be done is we need to strengthen the Lebanese armed forces. We need to implement international resolutions, maybe through gradual state building rather than civil confrontation that we might be facing. Avoiding full-scale war with Israel is much needed. Restoring, in order to do that, we need to restore monopoly of force to the state over time.
2: Can you just explain to me, as someone who has held, you know, a very senior position in government, why Lebanon historically and even to this day is unable to get to grips with Hezbollah? Why it seems in some cases that a militant group is more powerful than the state itself?
1: Well, it goes back to the late 60s, actually, even before Hezbollah ever existed. In 1969, we had the so-called Cairo Agreement, which permitted to the Palestinians to have military action from Lebanon. And in my reading, and in the reading of many, this is where it started. This is where the monopoly of force started collapsing. And this is what led, in a way, to the war of 1975 till 1990. So, a country that is unable to have a monopoly of force, this will always lead to problems, whether with Israel or even internally. The so-called civil war was partly due to that. And that's why I'm saying we need to strengthen the Lebanese armed forces and give the Lebanese army full monopoly of force.
2: Do you see any progress being made towards that? We have heard from some quarters praise for the current government in Lebanon for their efforts to rein Hezbollah in, to increase the power of Lebanon's security forces, for example. Do you think they're moving in the right direction?
1: So this is a premiere to start with. The Lebanese government had this, it took this decision that no government before ever tried to implement. Yes, the implementation is not easy. We'll be facing huge problems in implementation, but this is not a technical or military implementation only. This is something that is related today to the negotiations that are taking place in DC. And those negotiations are about regional balance, not just Lebanon. Lebanon here is a pressure front, a bargaining chip, and in this regard, external diplomacy can freeze escalation. I believe that the negotiations in Washington are rarely just about Lebanon. They are connected to the broader issue. They are connected to Gaza, to Iran, to Israeli security calculations, even to U.S. regional

0: strategy, and maybe elections. So while diplomacy may reduce escalation temporarily, Lebanon itself remains secondary in the bargaining. Mm. And there's a common feeling that foreign powers discuss Lebanon as on the menu, while the consequences are very harsh on the Lebanese civilians and on the Lebanese government. And you know, there's a growing fear that every new crisis accelerates the slow erosion of Lebanon's pluralistic identity. Mm. And this is something we need to be aware of.
1: Ziad Barout, thank you very much indeed, former Interior Minister of Lebanon.
2: You're listening to Newsday from the BBC with Annie Nairobi and James in London. A reminder of the main headline this hour. The US Vice President is the latest official to say a ceasefire extension agreement with Iran is near, which reports say would start opening up the Strait of Hormuz. Time now for some sports news with Rebecca Adams.
3: Thank you very much, Anne. Well, Arsenal co-chair Josh Kroenke says that the club's top priority is agreeing a new contract for Mikel Arteta after he led them to their first English Premier League title in 22 years. Arteta's current contract runs until the end of next season. Victor Wembanyama scored 28 points as the San Antonio Spurs beat Oklahoma City Thunder 118-91 to force a decisive Game 7 in the NBA Western Conference Finals. The decider takes place in Oklahoma on Saturday, with the winner facing the New York Knicks in the finals. Tennis and four-time French Open champion Iga Świątek is in action later against her compatriot Magdalena Net in the third round, while Novak Djokovic faces Joao Fonseca in what is now a wide-open men's draw after world number one Jannik Sinner was knocked out on Thursday. And Serena Williams could make her competitive return to tennis at Queen's next month. 4 years after the 23-time Grand Slam singles champion retired, she's planning to play doubles at the event in London in 2 weeks' time.
2: Many thanks, Rebecca.
1: A man nicknamed the Tiger, a woman pledging to govern with an iron fist, and a bookish former academic. These are just three of the 14 candidates Colombians will be voting for in this Sunday's presidential election. If no candidate gets more than half of the votes, it will go to a runoff in June. The election is a deeply polarised affair and is taking place amid a tense security situation. A presidential hopeful was assassinated last year, another politician was briefly kidnapped, and two political campaigners were killed earlier this month. Here's what one voter said earlier.
4: We've gone back to the same problems under this government. Coca, the drug trade, armed groups, crime and violence. Everything is built around it. What Trump has done in the US is what needs to be done here. Here, too many criminals who want to come in should be punished. Because here, those from Venezuela, I think half of them came in as criminals and crooks. Trump is a man who makes decisions.
2: Now, to explain what's been going on, I've been speaking to Catherine Ellis, a journalist from the Colombian capital, Bogota.
5: Yes, well, these elections are kind of all that anybody is really talking about right here. Essentially, it's a referendum on the current president, Gustavo Petro's presidency. So he can't run again due to term limits here. But voters basically have a choice of whether to choose to continue with his left-wing agenda or abandon it. And Colombians are really deeply divided over this. Now, his supporters say that this left-wing government of the last 4 years, you know, it's expanded social programs, it's increased the minimum wage, it's given pensions to some of the elderly people that didn't have one before, and it's widened access to universities. So for many of the poor Colombians, especially in rural areas, they feel a lot more represented, and they feel like a lot of them say they've been lifted, you know, the financial situation has improved as well. But critics say that this government has been incredibly bad for business. It's damaged investor confidence and they don't want it to continue. And we also have the question of deteriorating security here as well.
2: Why has the security been deteriorating? The country signed a landmark peace deal in 2016 to end its armed conflict, didn't it?
5: The government and the FARC essentially had this landmark peace deal in 2016, and that was meant to bring an end to decades of conflicts between the different sides. But what's actually happened after that, there was kind of a vacuum of power in certain pockets of the country, and dissident groups of the FARC, or ones that didn't want to lay down arms, have kind of created new splinter groups. Existing groups still existed, and new ones have kind of filled that power gap as well. So when Petro came to power in 2022, he had this total peace strategy aiming to negotiate with all of them, reduce military confrontation, and finally bring total peace to Colombia. But actually what we've seen is violence has actually got worse in several parts of the country. So the number of armed groups, the members of these armed groups, it's actually doubled since he came to power. So there's 27,000 armed group members now. Displacement has worsened. And there's also a really big problem of child recruitment to these groups, the use of drones as well. And if you look at the political campaigns, they've even been affected themselves. So last year we had a candidate, a presidential hopeful, actually assassinated at a rally. We've had the woman who is hoping to be vice president of one of the candidates. She was actually kidnapped earlier this year. And we've had a couple of campaign workers for another one of the candidates actually assassinated this month as well. So it's become extremely polarized.
2: Who are the main candidates and what are they promising voters?
5: Well, there are 14 candidates on the ballot, but there are really only three main contenders that anybody's talking right now. So we've got Ivan Cepeda. Now, he is a senator and he's a very close ally of Petro, the current president. So he's kind of promised a continuation of this left-wing agenda. So he's very popular among students, people in rural areas, the indigenous population. So we also have Paloma Valencia. So she's another candidate, but she represents the traditional right. She's very pro-business, strong military, and opponents say she represents the old political elite. Now, there's a newcomer on the block, and this one is the really interesting one. Now, his name is Albalado de Espriella. Now, he's a lawyer, no political background at all. He's a populist outside figure. He's an admirer of Nayib Bukele from El Salvador. He's kind of said he wants Iron Fist security policies to build all these mega prisons for the criminals. And he's also a fan of Donald Trump and Javier Milei as well from Argentina. He's nicknamed the tiger, and you go there, there's a giant tiger paw on stage, these dancing AI tigers. It's a very slick campaign.
2: Catherine Ellis talking there about presidential elections coming up in Colombia over the weekend. You're listening to Newsday from the BBC with me, Ansoi Nairobi, and James Copnell in London. There's much more to come.
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7: 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Rollins died Monday at the age of 95. We have a 1994 interview with him. 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
2: Hello, welcome to Newsday on the BBC World Service with James Copnell in London and Anne Soy in Nairobi.
1: The World Health Organization's chief calls for a ceasefire in the east of the Democratic Republic of Congo, where an outbreak of Ebola is spreading.
2: And Kenyan doctors accuse the government of trading national biosecurity and the lives of its citizens for foreign aid over US plans to set up a quarantine and treatment facility for Americans who might get Ebola.
3: BBC News with Moira Alderson. The US Vice President says Washington and Tehran are very close to agreeing an extension of their ceasefire, though some sticking points remain to be resolved. Reports say the incipient deal would reopen the Strait of Hormuz. Lebanon's prime minister has said nothing can justify Israeli assaults and mass evacuation orders in the south of the country. He said Israel's actions, including the destruction of historical landmarks, amounted to collective punishment, which he said was condemned by all international norms and laws. A Blue Origin New Glenn rocket has exploded on its launch pad at Cape Canaveral. No one was hurt. It's a setback for the firm run by Amazon founder Jeff Bezos. The rockets are key to NASA's moon base plans. A Russian drone has hit a residential building and exploded in the Romanian city of Galați, close to the border with Ukraine. Two people were injured. Fragments of Russian drones have fallen on Romanian territory many times, but this is the first time citizens of the NATO member state have been hurt. Bucharest has accused Moscow of a serious and irresponsible escalation. The head of the World Health Organization is in DR Congo to help coordinate the response to the Ebola outbreak. Tedros Adhanom Ghebreyesus said the virus could be stopped and has been sending Congolese people messages of solidarity and pledges of help. Japan's latest census has recorded its steepest decline in population since records began. It fell by more than 3 million in 5 years to 123 million. Britain's first hospital roof garden designed for intensive care patients will open today, with space for six patients who can be brought up in a lift. The garden at King's in South London will aid studies into how fresh air, nature and sunlight can help with recovery times. That's the latest world news from the BBC.
2: Many thanks for that summary. Hello and welcome to Newsday on the BBC World Service. We're live from Nairobi with me, Anne Soy, and from London with James Copnall.
1: For the next half hour, we're going to bring you updates on the Ebola outbreak in the Democratic Republic of Congo. The head of the UN health body, the World Health Organization, is in the country, and he has again called for a ceasefire to allow health workers to tackle the epidemic.
2: Also on the programme, Kenyan Doctors Union opposes the construction of a quarantine and treatment facility for Americans who may get infected. We'll speak to their representative.
1: We also have an interview with Aminata Touré, former Prime Minister of Senegal, about the political fallout in the country with the President sacking his former mentor as Prime Minister.
2: Your thoughts on that or any other story you hear on the programme, always welcome. Our text and WhatsApp number is +44 77 86 20 50 85.
1: The head of the World Health Organization is in the Democratic Republic of Congo to meet health teams and government officials responding to a deadly Ebola outbreak. He said the outbreak could be halted and reiterated a call for warring parties in the east of the country to agree on a ceasefire, even a temporary one, to allow health workers safe access to affected communities. Health authorities in the DRC and in neighbouring countries are racing to contain the outbreak of the rare Bundibugyo strain of Ebola. There's currently no vaccine or treatment for that strain. Most cases have been reported in Ituri province in the DRC, where insecurity and access challenges are slowing the response. We're joined now by the WHO spokesperson, Tarek Jesarevich, for more on the situation on the ground and the international response. Welcome to the programme. How would you describe the outbreak right now?
9: Good morning, James. Thanks for having me. It is a very serious situation right now because there are still transmission chains that have not been identified. We don't know the full extent of the outbreak. There was a slight delay in identifying Bundibugyo virus that was causing this this outbreak. So, as you said, it's a race against time to try to get to know who exactly is infected, make sure that those people get necessary clinical care, and to make sure that all those who could have been exposed, what we call contacts, are being traced and monitored. So we need really to act quickly if we want to stop this outbreak as fast as possible.
1: What sort of echoes have you got from your bosses, Tedros Adhanom Ghebreyesus's meetings with the various actors, the various important people in the country? What's come out of that?
9: Well, you will remember there was an Ebola outbreak in 2019, not far away from Ituri province, just a bit south in Beni. And Dr. Tedros has been traveling there many times. And Democratic Republic of the Congo has a long experience with battling with Ebola. So there is some experience there that will be helpful. And this is why Dr. Tedros was saying that this can be stopped. But again, it's a very challenging context with an area that has been experiencing violence, lots of movement of people, struggling health system. So it will take some time. It will get worse before it gets better. But we need to act fast.
1: His call, Dr. Tedros, for a ceasefire has basically gone unheeded, has it not?
9: Well, we hope really that people will understand how dangerous it can be for the communities. And this is why it is so important to convince communities to cooperate with the health workers and with health authorities. We need community to basically make sure that everyone who is sick goes to Ebola treatment center, gets necessary care, that those who are infected do not infect other people. Those who have been in contact with those infected do not go out and do monitoring for 21 days. That the burials of people who decease are done in a safe way, because body of a person who dies from Ebola is most infectious at that point. So burials have to be done in a safe way. So we need to have labs. We need to really support health workers there to do their job as well.
1: How much is missing right now in terms of those health facilities that you say are so critical, that access to different communities that is vital as well?
9: Again, there are several elements. First one is to bring in necessary supplies so we can do the lab testing. We can build up treatment centers with all necessary equipment, with necessary staff who know how to follow infection prevention and control procedures. We need to get also, and that's, again, I will insist on that, this community trust. We need to work with religious leaders, with community leaders, so the community is fully engaged in this response. And again, just to be clear, this response will be led, as all the previous responses, by national health authorities, and we and other partners are there to support them.
1: Mm. You deal, by the nature of your job, with health crises around the world. How concerned are you about this particular one?
9: Well, we are very much concerned for several reasons. We know that the Bundibugyo virus, and you said it, James, has no licensed vaccines nor treatment. We activated our research and development different advisory groups, and there is a sort of a path on what vaccines should be looked at, what treatments, but that will take time. So in the absence of treatments and vaccines, it is really it's really vital to do basic public health measures, and that is again identifying in transmission chains and trying to break them as fast as possible and help those who are infected. Because even though there is no treatment, clinical supportive care at early stages of diseases can save lives.
1: Tarek Yasharevich, thank you very much indeed, spokesperson for the World Health Organization.
2: Now, countries around the world have been mobilizing to counter the threat of the Ebola outbreak in the Democratic Republic of Congo. The World Health Organization says that more than 220 people are already suspected to have died so far, and most experts believe that the outbreak is likely to get considerably worse. The British government is the first from the outside the region to send a minister to the DRC to coordinate its response. I've been speaking to the UK Minister of State for International Development and Africa, Baroness Jenny Chapman. She joined me from the DRC capital, Kinshasa, where I began by asking her what she's been doing there.
10: We have a team from the UK in Kinshasa who are working incredibly hard on Ebola response. I'm not convinced that we're sufficiently ready and we are under responding at the moment, but this can change and it does need to change.
2: What is needed for that change to happen?
10: Obviously, we need more resources. We also need realistic and more effective coordination. And this is starting to happen, and I've been encouraged by some of the conversations that we've been able to have. but I would not want to underestimate the gravity of what is happening and the threat to life. We've already seen numbers in this outbreak which indicate that it is going to lead to deaths in excess of previous outbreaks. So that means we have to scale up our response dramatically and very, very quickly.
2: And what is the British government's contribution to this response?
10: Well, so far we've put 20 million in week one. We were one of the first out the door to do that, which is good. And we've been encouraging others to do the same. We have a role in coordination with lead donor through Kinshasa. But I think that this requires everybody to be working in a way which is respectful of the African-led plan. So we work within that. But we've got to get much more aligned together. So it's really trying to understand what's happening now and what needs to happen in terms of testing capacity, safe beds, access for humanitarians, the security situation, as everybody knows, is incredibly complex. So I mean, there are a few places in the world where it'd be more difficult to respond. So that requires lots of different agencies working together. And that is, you know, we are starting to see that, which is good, but you know, this is an incredibly challenging situation.
2: And this outbreak is happening at a time when foreign aid budgets from the traditional donors, including the UK, have been reducing in a sustained manner. The UK government is reducing foreign aid from 0.5% to 0.3% of gross national income and redirecting those funds to defence and security funding. But when you come to an outbreak like this one that has the potential to spread internationally, does that speak to how counterproductive that reduction in foreign aid budgets can be?
10: Yes, in a way, but I would say we're still spending just short of £10 billion on international development each year. So that's a lot of money in anybody's book. What we have to do is make sure we spend that really well. I do think that we are going to have to spend more money on this outbreak and countering it. And this is not going to be something where you make an initial contribution, work really hard for a while and it's done. This is going to go on for months, if not longer. So there is going to be a question of resources. But I also think that the way that you need to, in the longer term, prevent these kinds of outbreaks is, yes, through the medical research that we also fund and the vaccine development, which we do as well. But it's also through strengthening health systems in a country like DRC, where actually what they're saying they want is the capability to respond to outbreaks and to detect outbreaks themselves. Now, that's very difficult when you're talking about Eastern DRC and the provinces that we're discussing. And I just think, you know, the idea that just putting more international development money into this would have prevented it, or is the only thing we need to do, is that's just, you know, that would be lovely if that was the case, but that's not the reality. A lot of this is about conflict prevention. Aid budgets can't do that on their own.
2: The UK Minister of State for International Development and Africa, Baroness Jenny Chapman.
1: The authorities where you are, Anne, in Kenya, have launched an investigation after 16 schoolgirls were killed in a fire in a boarding school dormitory. Some parents are still waiting for confirmation about whether their daughters are among the dead. Most of the other 79 girls injured in the blaze have now been discharged from hospital. The police have yet to indicate what might have caused the fire at a public school near Gilgil, a little over 100 kilometres from Nairobi. The incident has sparked a new debate in Kenya about the safety of the country's schools after a series of previous similar tragedies. From Gilgil, the BBC's Africa correspondent Thomas Mkhwana reports.
11: The wailing of a grieving parent, an all too familiar cry in Kenya's boarding schools. She's wailing for her daughter, who's among 16 girls who died at Utumishi Girls Academy here in central Kenya. Police say the fire started just after midnight on Thursday. Some parents heard the news on the television. This elderly woman is relieved her granddaughter is alive.
12: I came to pick my granddaughter after seeing the news on the TV that children have died in the fire. We were shocked. I thank God that I have found my grandchild safe.
11: Not far from them is another parent. She's too weak to let us record an interview. I'm not strong enough, she tells us. Next to her is a bucket with her daughter's school books. It was 2 p.m. in the afternoon, and she had been waiting since 6 a.m. to reunite with her daughter. She's losing hope.
13: Just tell me, is she alive or dead? That's what I want to know. Please! Please, tell me! Tell me!
14: This man is demanding to know the whereabouts of his daughter. He's been here since morning, and the police are not giving him answers. He's one of the many parents who've been waiting all day for answers. They're now taking out the bodies of the 16. The police have cordoned off the area. Everyone's behind the line. The yellow tapes.
11: Several fires have occurred in Kenyan boarding schools over the years. In September 2024, a dormitory at a boys' school in a nearby region caught fire at night, killing 21 boys. Kenya's Education Cabinet Secretary announced safety inspections at all boarding schools. The cause of this fire is still unknown.
15: I just want to say that as a country, this is a serious tragedy. The investigations are going to be thorough.
11: The investigation continues here. The school closed indefinitely and the government pathologist is searching the ground. For the children and parents of this school, unimaginable pain. For Kenya, another tragedy in a school dormitory. More questions about the safety of the country's children. More calls inevitable for more to be done to protect them.
1: That report by Africa correspondent Thomas Makwana.
2: You're listening to Newsday from the BBC with Anne in Nairobi and James in London. A reminder now of the main headlines this hour. The US Vice President is the latest official to say a ceasefire extension agreement with Iran is near, which reports say would start opening up the Strait of Hormuz. And Lebanon's Prime Minister has said that nothing can justify Israel's ongoing strikes, describing the destruction of historical landmarks and the mass evacuation orders as collective punishment. Blue Origin's flagship rocket has exploded on its launch pad during a test in a setback for the farm involved in NASA's moon base plans. Now, time for sports news with Rebecca Adams.
3: Thank you, Anne. Well, Yannick Sinner became the biggest shock of this year's French Open and of any Grand Slam for many years after a stunning second-round exit at the hands of Juan Manuel Cerúndolo. The men's world number one failed to serve out the match in the third set and appeared to struggle with an injury and with the heat as the Argentinian pulled off a remarkable comeback from two sets down on Thursday. For women's world number one, Aryna Sabalenka, it was a hard match to watch.
16: I felt so bad for him. I always cheer for Yannick, and yeah, to see him struggle like that, it was really painful to see. And I was really, till the very last moment, I was hoping for him to win. I wasn't really like thinking about my schedule. I knew that if I start later, it's okay for me. So I was just like worried that he's not gonna close the match, and sad for him. But I'm pretty sure that he's gonna come back even stronger. Time, I guess, to do some recovery, some rest, and be ready for grass court for him. But sad to see him leaving that early.
3: Well, Sinner's dramatic defeat means that for the first time since the 2023 US Open, a Grand Slam tournament will be won by someone other than him or his rival Carlos Alcaraz. The Spaniard, who was last year's French Open champion, isn't playing in Paris because of an injury. That means that Novak Djokovic, aiming for his 25th Grand Slam title, is without his two biggest rivals. But can he do it? Here's the BBC's tennis correspondent, Russell Fuller.
17: Could he possibly win on the very physical clay courts at the age of 39? He's already played two four-set matches. He's playing the teenage phenom, João Fonseca of Brazil, so he's got to get through that first. We're not sure if he's fully fit, so I still think he would not be the name that I would put forward. But then, whose name do you put forward? And that's the beauty of the draw now.
3: Meanwhile, Serena Williams could make her return to competitive action. It's said that she could play in doubles at the Queen's Club in London in 2 weeks' time. And for world number four, Coco Gauff, she'd love to see Williams return.
18: Yeah, that would be really cool. And I did say one of my biggest regrets was not being able to play her. So, yeah, you know, everybody's been hearing rumors and stuff. So it'll be, if they are true, I guess we'll find out in a couple of days, based off the rumors. So we'll see. But I think it'll be cool for the sport to have a legend back playing.
3: Elsewhere in sport, and Arsenal and Paris Saint-Germain, both champions in their respective domestic leagues, are in Budapest for the UEFA Champions League final that takes place on Saturday night. Paris Saint-Germain are looking to retain the title that they won last year, and later on we'll be previewing that match. But in the meantime, there's more sport on the website at bbc.com/sport.
1: Rebecca, thank you very much indeed. Now, I want to take you back to March 2024, when Senegal's Bassirou Diomaye Faye became Africa's youngest elected president. Aged just 44 at the time, he had been released from jail just 1 week before the opening of the polls, and then swept to power in an historic win. What maybe forgotten was that Bassirou Diomaye Faye was actually standing in for his longtime friend and mentor, Ousmane Sonko, who had been barred from running in the election. I was there presenting Newsday in Dakar when the streets rang out with their campaign slogan, basically saying that Diomaye is Sonko, a reflection of their political unity. But all of that collapsed this week when Mr. Sonko was dramatically sacked as Prime Minister following months of tension with President Diomaye Faye. So what now for Senegal and for the hope that came with the new government? And was the falling out between the President and the Prime Minister inevitable? A question for the former Prime Minister and now High Representative of the President, Aminata Touré.
19: It's not the first time that a President has different views than his Prime Minister or her Prime Minister. That occurred to me, actually. But the most important piece is when the President has no satisfaction with his Prime Minister for any reason, the Constitution allows him to dismiss that Prime Minister and appoint a new one. That's what occurred 3 days ago.
20: What I think so many people find fascinating, though, is that initially Ousmane Sonko was very much the leader, certainly of PASTEF, certainly in the eyes of many young Senegalese who voted for him. And Bassirou Diomaye Faye was president almost by accident because Ousmane Sonko could not run. But now you see the leader cast to the margins a little bit, sacked as prime minister. Does that mean that Bassirou Diomaye Faye has taken on the mantle of a leader? Does that mean he simply wants the power really for himself?
19: I don't think it's a power issue. I think it's a vision issue. They have different visions of how they should conduct the affair of the countries. The president, to my view, is much more open to bringing in other allies, to bringing in new expertise and so on. In a presidential regime like ours here in Senegal, most of the power lies in the hands of the president, per se. When I talk about the power, it means you appoint your prime minister, you decide over foreign affairs, you decide over, budget and so on. So that's the reality. So we are far from what occurred in 2 years ago. Now we are in the real life, and that's what we are living through. But the most important for me is nobody contests that decision because it's according to the constitution.
20: When Bassirou Diomaye Faye was elected as president in 2024, he talked of restoring Senegal's sovereignty. He talked too of a need for rupture, breaking with the old order, bringing about real change for unemployed young people, for example. Do you understand that some people feel that that sort of energy, that desire for change, has been lost a little bit in political infighting?
19: Well, it's more in, I would say, when you face the reality of governing. you just notice that you have more constraints that you envisage when you were in the opposition. And I think that's what happened to all people who, come to power. So you kind of find out that we do have a depth that you didn't know about. You find out that, access to capital market has a price. And you find out also that there is a war, you know, in Iran that gets oil up, etc. So, I would say you face reality and you understand that changes, don't come as quick as you thought. And it's called realism. But what I noticed, and that's maybe why at some point President Jamaife had to, you know, find a new prime minister, because he want to focus on delivering, especially to the young people. And he needed a prime minister who has the same vision as his and who would, sort of follow his instruction. I think it's also a matter of, for him, efficiency and alignment according to how he sees those changes, to be conducted.
20: There are plenty of people in Senegal who believe that Bassirou Diomaye Faye betrayed his mentor. That'll be difficult for people to get past, won't it?
19: No, absolutely not. What is betrayal? When you vote for a president, you should do all you can to make him succeed. So who betrayed who? Ourselves, we were part of the coalition that voted for Bassirou Diomaye Faye. Well, we are not very liked neither. So I don't think it's what Senegalese people do believe. You know what they're interested in? They're interested in a better lives, in making sure that the government works and we don't live with politics all the time. And I think that needs to be happening, because if you lose time in battling internally, when are you going to find the energy and the time to deliver for the people? So that's very much some part of Pastef that is saying and talking about betrayal. But I do believe that those who betray are those who are making life difficult to a president that is elected for 5 years. Comes 2029, everybody can be a candidate. Okay, but in between, why don't we leave the president deliver on his promises, on his program, and everybody should be behind him, because we campaign and ask Senegalese people to vote for him. So we want him to deliver on the campaign promises. That's how I see things.
1: Aminata Touré there, former Prime Minister of Senegal, now High Representative for the President, Bassirou Diomaye Faye. And a message in from Kai Wilson-Sorote, who says, not surprised that the Senegalese President sacked his Prime Minister. In Africa, there's a belief that two bulls cannot share the same kraal. 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
2: Hello, welcome to Newsday on the BBC World Service. I'm Anne Soy in Nairobi and James Copnall is in London.
1: Our top story today. The US Vice President J.D. Vance says a ceasefire extension deal with Iran is very close, though there are some outstanding issues. The deal would allow for further discussions on Iran's nuclear program and an agreement on free navigation through the Strait of Hormuz. We'll get the thoughts of the former senior director for the Gulf at the US National Security Council.
2: We also head to Oman and find out why this Gulf country has fallen out of favor with President Trump.
1: And we're going to hear about a possible new $250 note in the US featuring an image of President Trump. Our business presenter Nick Marsh will take us through the details after this bulletin of the latest world news.
4: Live from NPR News in Washington, I'm Dan Ronan. AAA says the price of unleaded gasoline now averages $4.42 nationally, down 14 cents in the last week. Costco is getting lots of first-time visitors to its gas stations. Thanks to the higher gas prices, the chain says it's selling records amount of fuel, and shoppers are visiting and also hunting for deals. NPR's Eleni Saluki reports.
5: Costco says between April and mid-May, it had the best five-week period on record for gas sales. Executives say high gas prices driven by the war in Iran are sending more drivers to its fuel stations for the first time, as people are looking for cheaper options. Costco's gas sales by volume set record after record in the last quarter. The company's overall sales grew 12%, with gas being a big factor, both higher sales and higher prices. AAA says regular gas now costs on average $1.20 more than it did a year ago. At the same time, Costco says shoppers are splurging when they find deals they like. Sales of massage chairs jumped in the latest quarter. Alina Seluch, NPR News.
4: Authorities in Dallas say three people died, including a child, and several others were injured when a natural gas explosion destroyed a residential apartment complex in the city's Oak Cliff neighborhood Thursday. Officials say they're in the recovery phase, and the fire department spokesman Jason Evans said crews are using drones and digging through the rubble by hand to see if there are additional victims.
6: We have joined that with an excavation phase of the operation, and the hope with doing those simultaneously is to not have us out here as long as we would be otherwise.
4: Thursday night, the National Transportation Safety Board, which has the authorization to investigate pipeline accidents, said it was sending a team of investigators to Dallas. The natural gas provider will also have its crews at the scene. Louisiana's House has passed a new congressional map with one less Democratic district on Thursday. Brooke Thorington from member station WKRF in Baton Rouge reports.
7: Several individuals had to be removed from the Capitol after the Louisiana House passed a 5-1 congressional map in favor of Republicans. Black lawmakers like Democratic Representative Denise Marcel say the new map is a disappointment.
24: It's frustrating to be here during this time. It's like we're going backwards, and I'm really frustrated.
7: The vote comes 1 month after the U.S. Supreme Court struck down the state's prior map, which had two majority black districts, and it weakened the Voting Rights Act. Louisiana's new map keeps a single majority black district in place. For NPR News, I'm Brooke Thorington in Baton Rouge.
4: And that map now goes to the state Senate. You're listening to NPR News. The Justice Department has opened a criminal investigation into writer E. Jean Carroll. Carroll is the woman who won an $83 million civil judgment against President Trump after she accused him of sexually assaulting and defaming her. The Associated Press is reporting the investigation is focusing on the possibility that Carroll may have committed perjury. Trump has also asked the Supreme Court to overturn one of the judgments. However, the U.S. Attorney's Office in Chicago is denying it opened an investigation. Since returning to the White House, the Justice Department has opened several investigations against perceived enemies and political opponents of the president. The Supreme Court ruled that a Mississippi death row inmate had been denied a fair trial 20 years ago. Justices said the courts failed to explore charges of racial discrimination. NPR's Nina Totenberg reports.
9: Terry Pitchford was 18 when he and a 16-year-old pal were charged with killing a storekeeper in Mississippi. Though the 16-year-old fired the fatal shot, prosecutors cut a deal with him for a 20-year sentence and then obtained a conviction and death sentence against Pitchford. But today, the Supreme Court threw out the conviction because the trial judge allowed the prosecutor to remove 4 of 5 black members from the jury pool, leaving just one black person on the jury in a county that's 40% black. Conservative Justice Brett Kavanaugh wrote the court's opinion, joined by Chief Justice Roberts and the court's 3 liberals. Nina Totenberg, NPR News, Washington.
4: All 3 stock indexes were up. 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
2: Thank you for that news. 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We are live in London with James Copnell and Ayman Soy in Nairobi.
1: We're going to focus on the Middle East crisis as the US yet again says a deal with Iran is close. We'll hear views from the region and from the US.
2: And we welcome your messages on that story or any other thing that you hear on the program. Our text number is +44 77 86 20 50 85.
1: We start then with the latest developments between Washington and Tehran. They're aiming for a deal to extend the current ceasefire between the US and Iran for 60 days, reopen the Strait of Hormuz, and launch deeper talks on the future of Iran's nuclear program. Earlier on Thursday, US officials said a framework of a deal had been agreed by both sides, but still needed the approval of the US President Donald Trump and Iran's leadership. Then the US Vice President J.D. Vance said that several sticking points were still hanging around before a final agreement could be reached. There has been no direct comment from Iran, but the country's semi-official Tasnim news agency has reported the deal has not been finalised or confirmed. So, is a deal close or not? A question I put earlier to Kirsten Fontenrose, Senior Director for the Gulf at the US National Security Council in the first President Trump administration. She's now at the Atlantic Council think tank.
12: That is really hotly debated. In the US, there is quite a bit of debate internally about whether or not the best solution to this long term is to resume strikes, to keep the economic squeeze on from the blockade, or to negotiate a deal. So Washington has not made up its mind. And in Tehran, it sounds to us here in the US who talk to folks in Tehran that the same is going on, that you have IRGC hardliners who are arguing against a deal, arguing against talks, certainly trying to make it difficult for anything to happen anytime soon. They think there's logic in dragging this out beyond even midterms in the U.S., but also to the next presidential election. Keep the U.S. Having to bend or make concessions or suffer politically at home. And then you have diplomats in Iran who are watching the economic situation and saying, we've got to make some kind of concessions because the only chance in saving our regime is to have a little bit of an economic relief plan.
1: Would it be fair to say that both sides perhaps feel they have more leverage than the other, perhaps wrongly?
12: That's a great point. There are points of leverage on either side, and what it really comes down to is timeline. So if the U.S.'s lever is the fact that Iran is in dire economic straits, that they have been told that they have about 6% contraction this year by the IMF, they're about 70% inflation, the majority of their revenue has been cut off because of the blockade, they don't have oil flowing, so there's no future revenue. When does that come home to roost? At what point does that make it impossible for them to pay the security forces they rely on to keep the population oppressed? At what point are they unable to provide basic services? At what point do they not have fuel for domestic consumption and have to, you know, turn off the lights? At what point are they no longer to fire up the factories with which they are planning to rearm themselves? And on the U.S. side, are the midterm elections for Congress a pressure point for the U.S. president or not? He says he doesn't care, but the Republican Party certainly cares. And if he loses the House, how much can he get done in the second half of his administration? So
11: both of them believe they have some leverage, and it really is an issue of which can survive that timeline.
1: Are the contours of a deal that would ultimately suit both sides visible to you?
11: Not one that would suit both sides. It really seems like they are talking the same words, but like what they mean by those words are different. They appear to believe that this deal means quite different things. The U.S. view is that Iran must reopen the Strait of Hormuz, but not just reopen it. They need to clear the mines they've laid in it, restore shipping fully, and then any relief that they would earn from the U.S. blockade and other pressure would be measured in stages. It wouldn't be, you know, you get reparations, that's off the table. And it certainly would not be that the blockade by the U.S. is lifted initially. It would be deliver force first and get rewarded later. But Iran sees it almost completely the opposite. They think that opening the strait should quickly lead to tangible economic benefits for them because that's what they're in dire need of. So that includes the lifting of the U.S. naval blockade within 30 days, they think. They think it includes assets to some of their frozen assets, beginning with about $6 billion that are frozen in Qatar. They have their eye on out of the gate. And then eventually they're looking at a foreign investment plan, including from energy companies, even from U.S. companies, if they can't get the reparations. So you've got these very different ideas about what this 30 and 60 day term on the ceasefire and the lifting of that blockade means. And you've got the same gap on the nuclear issue. DC sees the next phase as Iran reducing its enriched uranium stockpile, shipping some of the material and about 10 tons of additional less developed material to a third country. Iran is saying, well, we'd like to make this part of a broader exchange that must come with sanctions relief, and we'd like to downblend our uranium domestically and then ship it to a third country. While that might be something we could find some agreement on, then you have to get to which country would it go to? Iran is talking about places like Russia. The U.S. says no Russia, no China. So at every level, there is still a next piece to be discussed. And it's not only what that discussion is, it's also when will it be discussed and are there precursors to that discussion that one side is requiring? It's just not as simple as downgrade your nuclear material or get rid of it. It's does that happen in phase one or phase two? What comes with it? Where does it go? There are a lot of pieces that they seem to not be speaking the same language on.
1: Kirsten Fontenrose there, former senior director for the Gulf at the U.S. National Security Council.
2: Now, even as U.S. officials signal that a deal is close, President Trump reportedly warned that Oman could be blown up if it failed to, in his words, behave. That's after discussions involving Iran over shipping routes in the Strait of Hormuz. Oman sees itself as providing quiet diplomacy, diplomatic bridge in the region, maintaining relations with both the United States and Iran. Let's now head to Oman and speak to Hatim Altai, editor-in-chief of Al Roya Daily newspaper in Muscat. Welcome to the program. Now, what has been the reaction to President Trump's remarks?
13: Good morning to all of you. I think the reaction was unified in Oman to look at this threat to blow up Oman is very unreasonable and very irresponsible and bullying from Trump to a country that considers itself as ally and is working for peace and helping the U.S. in so many diplomatic solutions. And whether for the last, let's say, 50 years, it's not something new that Oman is playing a diplomatic station or a diplomatic intermediator in talks and negotiation, whether it's with Iran or with other countries. And we have seen with Iran in the last, even before this war broke, that the deal was very much close to signing. So that's why His Excellency, the Minister of Foreign Affairs, said that this war, the deal was very close on the table for signing, and this war was not reasonable at all, an unjustified war. So you make wars to make deals and targets, but the deal was almost there, so why do you have to launch a war? So Omanis definitely, whether citizen or government, reject this kind of threat.
2: And we about what was happening before the airstrikes on Iran started, when Oman was playing a mediator role. But what about after the war? Has it continued to play some sort of a role trying to bring the two sides together?
13: Yes, of course. Oman diplomacy and foreign affairs tried very hard, but it seems there is some other side in the story, that somebody in the Washington does not want any peaceful solution, and they have another agenda, and that's to continue the war, because as Mr. Trump said, he wants to regime change. And
2: They're now talking about potentially striking a deal to extend the ceasefire and to usher in talks to discuss the whole question of the nuclear issue. But then, talking about Oman, how are officials there explaining what could have prompted President Trump to issue this threat?
13: That's why we feel that it's very unreasonable, and it's the same rhetoric by Trump. He's bullying everybody every day, whether it's Venezuela or Cuba or Russia or China, you name it, and even people in the United States itself. So that kind of style, nobody actually have any respect.

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1: And inside the U.S., the media rejected this kind of speeches that really meaningless and silly.
2: Given that kind of reaction from Oman, where does it leave U.S.-Omani relations? Because Oman has been, you know, trying to kind of have good relations with the U.S. as well as its neighbor, Iran. Do you read that? Is it your reading that perhaps it's being forced to choose a side?
1: No, Oman will continue to play its neutral stand and try to make things through diplomatic negotiation and not through aggression and not through war and not through bullying and not through violence. We reject all kinds of violence because even if you use violence, at the end you have to sit on the table and negotiate and try to compromise. So definitely we reject that, and we believe our stand is on the right way. We will continue playing a vital role in negotiation and diplomatic solution, and we reject all kind of violence and aggression against any country.
2: Many thanks for speaking to us, Hatim Altai, editor-in-chief of Al Rayan Daily Newspaper in Muscat, Oman.
3: This is Newsday on the BBC World Service with Anne in Nairobi and James in London. These are our main stories on the BBC World Service. As we've been hearing, the US Vice President is the latest official to say a ceasefire extension agreement with Iran is near, which reports say would start opening up the Strait of Hormuz. Lebanon's Prime Minister has said nothing can justify Israel's ongoing strikes, describing the destruction of historical landmarks and mass evacuation orders as collective punishment. And Blue Origin's flagship rocket has exploded on its launch pad during a test, in a setback for the firm involved in NASA's moon base plans.
2: It's coming up to 19 minutes past the hour now. Time for sports news with Rebecca Adams.
4: Thank you, Anne. Well, Arsenal co-chair Josh Kroenke says the club's top priority is agreeing a new contract for manager Mikel Arteta, whose current contract expires at the end of next season. Arsenal are in Budapest ahead of Saturday's UEFA Champions League final, where they play holders PSG. Victor Wembanyama scored 28 points as the San Antonio Spurs beat the Oklahoma City Thunder 118-91 to force a decisive Game 7 in the NBA Western Conference Finals. The decider takes place in Oklahoma on Saturday, with the winner facing the New York Knicks in the finals. Tennis and four-time French Open champion Iga Świątek is in action against her compatriot Magda Linette. That's in the third round later, while Novak Djokovic faces João Fonseca in what is now a wide-open men's draw, after world number one Jannik Sinner was knocked out on Thursday. And Serena Williams could return to competitive tennis at Queen's next month. 4 years after the 23-time Grand Slam singles champion retired, she's set to play doubles at the event in London.
3: Rebecca, thank you. Does that mean it's possible she might then play Wimbledon as well? Would that be a logical next step?
4: Well, she'd need a wild card for that, so yeah, who knows? Who knows? Let's see.
3: All right, Rebecca, thank you. Now, the White House is preparing to print a new $250 bill that will feature a portrait of, well, the US President Donald Trump, if lawmakers allow the move. Nick Marshall, our business desk in Singapore, has been looking at this and joins us now. Nick, it's, I guess, the latest example of Mr. Trump putting his name or face on something. But federal laws prohibit printing money with the image of a living person in the US. So how's the Treasury going to get around that?
5: By changing the law, James, quite simply.
3: The plan
5: is to try and get a law through Congress, which basically makes an exception for a current or former president. The idea being that the US is gearing up to celebrate its 250th birthday on the 4th of July this year, and what better way to commemorate it than issuing this new banknote with Donald Trump's face on it. He's actually already got his signature on some of the banknotes, which is a complete first. Normally it's the US Treasury Secretary that's on it. The problem though, James, is that they don't actually have Trump and his allies, or the, you know, the

0: Republicans, depends how you want to look at it. They don't actually have the numbers. They'll probably get it through the House, but they can't get it through the Senate. So this is probably one that's already kind of dead in the water. Little fun fact, though, the artist who's responsible for the prototypes, and you can go online and take a look at what they would look like, is a British artist named Ian Alexander, who is a former Olympic squad swimmer, according to American media. So there you go.
1: Wow. I did not know that. And at the same time, the US government is preparing to launch what it calls Trump accounts. What is a Trump account?
0: Well, I mean, you know, this is what's happening during Trump's presidency. Everything is Trump something, right? It's part of the brand. It's actually very simple. It's an investment account that is going to be open for every child born between 2025 and 2028. The government puts in $1,000, and from there you can use it to build up your wealth. You can't touch it until you're 18. Every child is entitled to it, and it's kind of, you know, a way of getting young adults with a little bit of capital before they start their financial lives. So I don't know if it'd be called Trump account in 18 years, but, you know, this is starting on the 4th of July.
1: All right. Neil Marsh on our business desk in Singapore. Thank you.
2: Now, news just in, Kenyan courts have suspended the setup of an Ebola quarantine center in Kenya that's for Americans who might get infected in the region. That suspension is in force pending the hearing of an application by a civil society group. Now, the Kenya Medical Practitioners, Pharmacists and Dentists Union has also rejected the plan for the Ebola quarantine and treatment facility to be built in Kenya. It says the facility should not go ahead as the outbreak is centered in the Democratic Republic of Congo and Uganda. Other health and legal bodies have also opposed the plans, including the National Union of Nurses, the Law Society of Kenya, and several civil society organizations. We're now joined by the Secretary General of the Doctors' Union, Davji Atella. Welcome to the program. Now, what are the reasons that have prompted your decision to oppose this plan?
3: Number one, and it is first of all clearly that the U.S. government have declared that they don't want any element of a person who is infected with Ebola from Congo to go to America. But then they are feeling that the same is not for the Kenya, that the Ebola case should be in Kenya. And historically in Kenya, we've never had any confirmed Ebola cases before. So we are looking at how the country is prepared to manage the outbreak of Ebola, and we find that the way we have the hospitals in the country, the shortage of healthcare workers, the shortage of equipment in the hospitals, the shortage of the drugs, it will be very catastrophic if there are outbreaks in the country. So we were telling the government that it is an injustice to the Kenyans that we are focused on creating a quarantine for the Americans, but there's no any arrangements that are made for Kenyans in itself if this particular outbreak occurs. So it is like the government is not really focused on prevention or ensuring that there are no cases for that there are no prevention for the Kenyans in the country. So that's why we
2: say you say that the government will import Ebola into the country, but we're hearing from the World Health Organization that the countries in the Eastern African region are at a high risk of getting cases of Ebola because of that outbreak. It's not hard to imagine that, you know, it could surface on Kenyan soil. And as a doctor, isn't it therefore important for the country to prepare rather than to oppose plans to prepare for it?
3: The quarantine that is being built at the hub, at the American hub, is in Laikipia, is not for the Kenyans. It is for Americans. That's one of the reasons why we are opposed to it, that the government is not looking into the prevention of the disease for the Kenyans, for everybody. It is more of a discriminatory act. That's one. Number two, we are telling government that we have overwhelmed health system in the country. There's no element that they've shown to us that they're actually employing healthcare workers, that they are stocking the hospitals to have a facility that can manage this particular condition, because the strength that is there in Congo currently needs a strong intensive care unit, which we don't have in the country. There's not been investment in this. So we are seeing a government that has just been depending on a particular aid from America, and their aim is to, or rather, please the American government that actually prevents, decisively to prevent surveillance in the entire country. That's our biggest concern with
2: now,
3: the government.
2: Can those two things not happen at the same time? Kenya strengthening its preparedness for Ebola, and at the same time, this base, treatment center, which you say will be built at an American base, and as we understand from the American government, it will be staffed by U.S. Public Health Service. Can they not happen at the same time?
3: It would happen if the intention were pure, really, to prevent, to cause surveillance and to make things actually work for everybody. But you realize that even the American government, in their speech, they have said that they will not allow anybody who is infected with Ebola to land in their borders. And therefore, that was making us really think that if Ebola is too dangerous for the Americans, is it not too dangerous for the Kenyans when it comes to compare? And that is the mindset, the objectivity, and the nature of the plan that is being put in place is what makes the discriminations and the plan geared towards one direction. It's not a plan the government is saying that we are doing this to ensure that anybody who is infected with Ebola, anybody who is sick, and our plan is to prevent the citizens.
2: At the same time, I have read your statement, and you're asking for jobs in this facility if it goes ahead. So it's kind of contradictory.
3: It's not contradictory. One thing that we say, that we've been putting out from the start, is that we have a shortage of over 100,000 healthcare workers across the country. We just told the government one thing. And we've been saying this not only during this particular statement, but we've been putting up that out clearly. That even before we start discussing the issue of setting up an isolation quarantine in Laikipia, can we have the healthcare system to be functional? Can we have healthcare workers, that is the nurses, the doctors, all these health workers employed? Because we have a bigger shortage in the country. You must have a functional healthcare system in the country before we can have a discussion of even having a isolation unit. It's not just jobs in that particular unit. Yeah.
2: So are you opposed to this facility being built on Kenyan soil, or do you want jobs in it? Sorry, we have to end it there. Thank you very much for speaking to us.
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1: Hello, welcome to Newsday from the BBC World Service with Anne Soy in Nairobi and James Cotnor in London.
2: The Israeli Prime Minister has said that he has ordered his military to increase the amount of the Gaza Strip it controls. We will hear from our correspondent from there.
1: Also from a leading Palestinian politician, and we're going to look ahead to tomorrow's Champions League final between PSG and Arsenal.
6: BBC News with Govinda Gill. The US Vice President says Washington and Tehran are very close to agreeing an extension to their ceasefire, though some sticking points remain to be resolved. Reports say the incipient deal would reopen the Strait of Hormuz. Lebanon's Prime Minister has said nothing can justify Israeli assaults and mass evacuation orders in the south of the country. He said Israel's actions, including the destruction of historical landmarks, amounted to collective punishment, which he said was condemned by all international norms and laws. A Russian drone has hit a residential building and exploded in the Romanian city of Galat near the Ukrainian border. Two people were injured. Fragments of Russian drones had previously fallen on Romanian territory, but this is the first time citizens of a NATO member state have been hurt. Bucharest accused Moscow of a serious and irresponsible escalation. The head of the World Health Organization is in the Democratic Republic of Congo and will travel to Ituri in the province worst hit by the Ebola outbreak. Tedros Adhanom Ghebreyesus told Congolese people they were not alone, promising to do all in his power to help them. A Blue Origin New Glenn rocket has exploded on its launch pad at Cape Canaveral. No one was hurt. It's a setback for the firm run by Jeff Bezos. The rockets are key to NASA's moon base plans. Japan's latest five-yearly census has recorded its steepest decline in population since records began. It fell by more than 3 million to 123 million. Britain's first hospital roof garden designed for intensive care patients opens today, with space for six patients who can be brought up in a lift. The garden at King's in South London will allow the severely ill to experience greenery and flowers in the open from their beds. BBC News.
1: Thank you for the news. 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Coming to you live from Nairobi with Anne and from London with James.
2: In this last half hour of the programme, we will hear why Israel is taking over control of more of Gaza. We'll also meet a young man preparing for an extreme athletic feat to honour his late fiancée. And we'll look ahead to the Men's Champions League final between Arsenal and PSG.
1: Israel's Prime Minister Benjamin Netanyahu has said he has directed the country's military to take control of 70% of the Gaza Strip. Under the terms of a ceasefire agreement, Israeli forces initially controlled just over 50% of the territory, although that has expanded already to around 60%. Prime Minister Netanyahu added that with this latest directive, Hamas would be squeezed from all sides. So let's speak to our Middle East correspondent, Yulan Nell, in Jerusalem. Welcome back to the programme. Talk us through then exactly what Prime Minister Netanyahu is saying here.
7: So he was speaking, first of all, at a settlement conference in the occupied West Bank. And these are his first public remarks where he's openly said that he's directed the Israeli military to take up to 70% of the Gaza Strip. And we've sought confirmation from the Prime Minister's office about whether orders have been given, what the time frame might be, and we've not yet had a response. Under the US brokered peace deal, the yellow line, which was marked on military maps, put Israeli forces in control of just over half of the Gaza Strip. And the BBC and others have been reporting that, you know, the yellow concrete blocks that were laid on the ground to demarcate the line have actually been moved since early on to increase the amount of land that Israel controls. And Gazans have just told us recently about being forced to flee because of encroaching gunfire, Israeli shelling on the outskirts of Gaza City, for example, and some, you know, really expressing despair that they'd invested some of the money they had in restoring damaged houses, making them more livable, and now they were having to flee. And people have also told us that sometimes Israel uses the militia groups that it's backing inside Gaza to drive people back from certain areas so Israeli forces can advance. So already it was seen that Israel controlled more than 60% of the Gaza Strip, and now it looks like it's trying to squeeze people into an even thinner sliver of land along the coast when already, as we've been hearing, they are living in just dire humanitarian conditions.
1: To move from 60 to 70%, would that inevitably involve conflict, or are there areas that are basically unoccupied right now that Israel would move into?
7: No, there are the areas which where Palestinians can live, more than 2 million people in the Strip, people are living, but they're very wary of going too close to the lines where Israeli forces are. I mean, it had been suggested that this could be a method of pressure on Hamas, because there have been no signs of progress in advancing the US-led peace deal, no progress on getting Hamas to decommission its weapons. The US-led peace plan does look like it's stuck, and it's been made clear by the Board of Peace that unless Hamas gives up its weapons, there cannot be an Israeli troop withdrawal from Gaza. There can't be reconstruction. So short of going back to full-scale war, it does look like, you know, this is a method that Israel wants to use to put pressure on Hamas. Of course, it's also been stepping stepping up its attacks on Hamas leaders. It killed the new head of the military wing of Hamas, Mohammed Oda, this week, days after killing its his predecessor. There were another two men who were accused of being involved in the financial side of Hamas and weapons production, who were killed earlier this week. The Israeli military said a Hamas local commander was killed, but in that strike, there were also, you know, another number of civilians killed, including five children. And you also have to look here, I think this is in the context of the parliamentary elections approaching in Israel that have to take place by October. Polls are against the Israeli Prime Minister Benjamin Netanyahu at the moment. He was speaking here to an audience. It's at the right wing or far right, more religious nationalist sentiments. And there have been calls from this segment of Israeli society for Israel to occupy all of Gaza and even to re-establish settlements there. And this week you had Israel's Defence Minister Israel Katz, who is a member of the Prime Minister's Likud party, and he said that the highly controversial plan for Palestinians to emigrate still remained in place. That was still a long-term plan. He said it would happen at the right time and in the right manner. And, of course, forcing the population to leave, that, human rights lawyers say, would amount to a policy of ethnic cleansing, a war crime, therefore, and a crime against humanity.
1: Yelena, you know, I'm a Middle East correspondent in Jerusalem.
2: Well, let's now get a Palestinian reaction from the West Bank and speak to Dr. Mustafa Babruti, General Secretary of the Palestinian National Initiative. He joins us on the line from Ramallah. Welcome to the program. Now, how much of a violation of the standing ceasefire provision is this directive? Dr. Babruti, are you there? Well, we seem to have lost Dr. Bagruti. We'll try and reestablish
3: that line. Yes, I'm with you. Can you hear me?
2: Yes, please. Yes, we can hear you now. Yes. Thank you so much for joining us on the program. We were just talking about the latest statement by Prime Minister Benjamin Netanyahu about potentially increasing the amount of area that Israel controls in Gaza to 70%. How much of a violation of the standing ceasefire is this?
3: And this is a very destructive violation in addition to other violations that the government of Netanyahu has committed. Let me remind you that Israel has violated the ceasefire agreement sponsored by President Trump and the so-called Board of Peace 3,000 times. During the ceasefire time, they've killed 930 more Palestinians, mostly civilians, including many children, and they've also injured more than 2,700. Now the declaration of expanding the Israeli occupation inside Gaza is combined with the declaration of the Israeli Defense Minister Katz that Israel never gave up but continues to plan for ethnic cleansing of Palestinians, mean only one thing. They are not going to push Hamas in that direction. They're pushing 2.2 million people into an area that is no more than 40 square miles, deprived of all necessary needs of humanitarian assistance. They violated the ceasefire by not only killing people, not only opening fire, not only expanding occupation, but also by depriving people the humanitarian assistance that was assigned in the agreement. And this is very clear insult to President Trump and to the so-called Board of Peace. But the question is, why President Trump is silent about it? Why the United States is doing nothing to restrain Israel, which is practically declaring the continuation of the genocidal war on Gaza and the continuation of the war crime of ethnic cleansing of the Palestinian people in Gaza?
2: Well, those claims are claims that Israel has denied and continues to deny. But you raise several points. We'll come back to the question of the mediators and President Trump. But on the question of these 2.2 million people being driven into a very small area, I don't know if you're listening to our correspondent just earlier talking about, you know, some of the ministers in Israel who've been talking about what they call voluntary migration of Palestinians from Gaza. What are your thoughts on that?
3: Using the word voluntary is absolutely misleading. What do you mean by voluntary when you squeeze people into a very little area, deprived of clean water, deprived of medical care, deprived of education, deprived of all sources of living. There is no voluntary here. It's all about actual ethnic cleansing of the population. They have failed to do so far because people refuse to leave their country. They know they have no dignity, no future if they don't stay in Palestine. But actually, if you watch what Israel is doing also in the West Bank, with all these terrorist settler attacks on Palestinian communities, displacing them, you understand that the only plan that Netanyahu and his government has is not peace, not any kind of compromise, but only one plan: total ethnic cleansing of the Palestinian people. So it's not about voluntary, it's about forceful displacement of the people. And please remember that in the 70% of the area they're going to occupy and the 60% they already occupy, they've destroyed everything, every house, every building, every medical clinic, every hospital. Why would they do that? This total erasing of any sources of life, simply because they want to annex this land eventually, displace all Palestinians from it, and settle Israeli fanatic Jewish settlers in it.
2: Again, Israel has denied it's taking part in ethnic cleansing. But talking about the ceasefire, I just want to get your thoughts on where it is now, or do you get the sense that Gaza and the situation there has been forgotten given other crises that are happening in the region and beyond? And you asked earlier, where is President Trump in this? Do you still have confidence in Washington making sure that the ceasefire they struck last October will be observed?
3: No, I don't. And many, many people are losing hope about this administration. Because if you allow me to explain, the Israeli violation of the ceasefire, which was declared in October last year, are so many. First of all, as I said, they violated the ceasefire 3,000 times. They killed 930
2: more. So has Hamas? It hasn't disarmed?
3: No. That's that. Please. Hamas never responded to a single act of violation of the ceasefire. Not a single time. No Palestinian responded to the Israeli violations. Not a single time. And yet, Israel continues. We haven't heard any criticism from the side of the American administration or the so-called Board of Peace about that. But not only that, you know that everybody agreed that there will be a national Palestinian committee coming to take over from Hamas the responsibility for administering Gaza. Who's preventing them from coming to Gaza? Israel. Who's preventing the humanitarian supplies? Israel is allowing only 30% of what was included in the agreement of the ceasefire up till now.
2: Right.
3: Who's preventing the free movement through Rafah crossing? Israel. So in reality,
2: right, it had
3: this is Israel
2: the,
3: violating
2: the
3: all
2: crossing.
3: Aspects of the ceasefire. Sorry.
2: Many thanks for speaking to us, Dr. Mustafa Bagruti, General Secretary of the Palestinian National Initiative.
1: This is Newsday on the BBC World Service with Anne in Nairobi, James in London, and sitting next to me in our studio, Rebecca with the sports.
8: Thank you very much, James. Well, this is one for you, actually, because Arsenal and Paris Saint-Germain are in Budapest ahead of Saturday's UEFA Champions League final, with both teams having won their respective domestic leagues. PSG are also aiming to defend the title they won 12 months ago, and for many, the French team are the favourites. So can they make it back-to-back European titles? Well, joining us from Budapest now is Raphaël Jacobin, who's a French football journalist. Raphaël, welcome along to Newsday. And how much expectation is on PSG to win the Champions League final?
9: Well, the expectation in France is that they go on to win it. I think looking at how well they performed on the European stage, how well they performed against English teams specifically as well, the optimism is quite high in France. Even if they haven't necessarily been convincing on their way to winning the league title in France, the way they have stepped up in these European matches has shown that they're kind of, this is now their competition. I think it was after the Bayern Munich match, the semi-final, Luis Enrique was saying his team are the best in the competition. And I think there is that confidence among the fans and also within the team to go on and win it.
8: And PSG will have gone 2 weeks without a game before they face Arsenal tomorrow. They've had plenty of rest before this one. Perhaps too much rest, do you think?
9: Maybe, because their preparations have been quite laid back from what the media have been allowed to see. Very sort of sporadic tactical and sort of training sessions at their training ground. So it's quite interesting to see how they've approached this match. At the same time, they are kind of used to these longer breaks. They've had sort of 2 weeks. The first team has had 2 weeks at a time at several points in the spring to prepare for their European matches, because the French league has postponed some of their league matches to sort of accommodate for their European campaign. So they are kind of used to these long stretches where they don't play any big matches. So maybe that will play in their favour.
8: And where do you think they can hurt Arsenal the most?
9: I think especially in these European matches, their major strength is in their high pressing. We saw it especially in last year's final. Ousmane Dembele, who's in the space of 2 years has become a pressing machine in his sort of false nine / centre forward role that he's taken on and he's won the Ballon d'Or in. So whenever a team is sort of a team like Arsenal, who are more defensive than attacking, will sort of probably sit back. PSG know that they can push forward as much as they want and try and force Arsenal into mistakes in their sort of defensive third.
8: And Rafael,
9: but if Arsenal do... Sorry,
8: carry on, please.
9: I was going to say, if Arsenal do sort of step forward, that might make for a more interesting match, because obviously PSG aren't used to being attacked by their opposition, especially in the French league. All the teams set up defensively against them because of how well they attack.
8: And Raphael, we've got James in the studio here, big Arsenal fan. I'm going to bring him into the conversation, because he thinks Arsenal are going to win tomorrow.
1: Listen, I have to, as an Arsenal fan, say that. I wondered, actually, I'm really curious about the PSG sort of mentality, because for many years it was the team that never quite made it in big European occasions, never won that trophy that so much money had been invested towards. Does then winning the trophy last time round, has that really changed quite a lot within the club, that they now see themselves as favourites, basically?
9: It's changed the mentality, but I think the mentality changed even before that, because the 13 seasons before that from when they were taken over by the Qataris, all of the investments that came during those 13 years was based on buying these big marquee players, these big signings like Ibrahimovic, like Cavani, like Mbappe, like Neymar, who would not necessarily gel, click together on a pitch. And I think the big change that came when Luis Enrique took over actually as manager was to focus on the squad that, you know, worked together. There aren't necessarily any big standout individuals. You could argue Dembele or Kvaratskhelia now. But it's a more team-oriented style of play. And I think that was the major factor in them winning last year. I guess you could say no Mbappe meant that there was no single individual player the team was built around. And I think that's going to be the case again this time.
8: Raphael Jacobin, French football journalist, many thanks for your time. Joining us from a park in Budapest, can hear the birdsong in the background there. And yeah, best of luck to both of your respective teams for tomorrow, James and Raphael.
1: Rebecca, thank you very much indeed. Now, student Matthew Hollingham begins an endurance challenge that many would simply regard as mission impossible. He is going to swim, cycle and run more than 3,500 miles from the Arctic to North Africa over the course of 61 continuous days, not a single rest day. He's doing this in memory of his fiancée, Lovisa, who was killed by a speeding car when they were both students in the United States in 2023. I spoke to Matthew just before he started his epic journey.
10: Yeah, so in 3 days, on Sunday the 31st of May, I'm going to be starting the world's longest Ironman triathlon, which is a triathlon from the Arctic Circle to North Africa. So I'm going to be swimming across the Arctic Circle in Sweden, and I'm going to run 37 back-to-back marathons and then cycle 2,500 miles until I reach North Africa. And I'm fundraising for children's charities in honor of my late fiancée, Lovisa.
1: It is an extraordinary journey to take. I couldn't do any of it. What's the bit you're most concerned about, think might be the hardest?
10: Well, it's the swim, really. I mean, that's happening in 3 days, and the lake, we're in contact with this lake in northern Sweden, and it just unfroze. So it's literally the coldest a lake can physically be without being ice. And although I have a wetsuit and everything on, being in there for an hour and 20 minutes swimming across it absolutely is terrifying me. Like, truly is terrifying me.
1: Is there also presumably a cumulative effect? Those marathons, day after day after day, the bones will get tired, the legs will feel weak and weary. But perhaps mentally, is that the hardest thing? Staying focused, staying strong, keeping determined?
10: Yeah, I would say absolutely. The marathons, as you rightly pointed out, it's a different type of pain, because with the cycling, for example, or the swimming, you can do that for as many days really back to back, and it's just your muscles getting tired. But with running, it's the impact, it's the pavement like shuddering up your leg and hurting your knee, and like knee pain, ankle pain, that stuff is, you know, anyone who's experienced those types of injuries before, doesn't really go away quickly. So I'm constantly battling this. My body is gonna like essentially degrade over time, and it's trying to finish the running before that sort of completely cripples me.
1: How do you prepare for something like this?
10: You sacrifice your social life really for about a year, and I spend about 20 to 25 hours a week training. And so that really is just all my free time. When I'm not doing anything, it's training in the morning, training in the evenings, including I'm doing a PhD as well. So that's my day job. And then at the weekends, when you have the most time, when you think you'd have a rest, that's actually when you do the most training. So I'm running on a Saturday, like 4 to 6 hours, and then cycling the same on a Sunday as well. So it's really just, it's all consuming, pretty emotionally numbing as well, because when you're training that much, you become a little bit of an automaton, and you just kind of do the tasks that's put in front of you, and it takes so much physical energy. I really, for a long time, didn't have enough energy or strength in my body to even produce, I would say, like basic hormones, if that makes sense. So like I was very emotionally flat, very emotionally numb. If anything, after some of the weekends of tough training, when you're running that much, on the Monday, I would be depressed. And it's not anything, I would say, like mental. It's just physiological, that my body just didn't have the energy to produce serotonin or any of the hormones that would make me feel normal. So it's a very odd feeling, because I'm depressed, but my mental state is not, nothing in my life is, you know, going as bad. You know, obviously it's been worse, but it's so odd to feel you hurting your body like that in that way. And it impact the other people around you.
1: And I suppose the broader question then of why you put yourself through this is linked to the memory of a fiance.
10: Yeah. I mean, she's the reason I'm doing this. I'm doing it in honor of her. And for me, I get to bring Lovisa's name to light. You know, it's when someone dies, you're painfully aware that people might forget them. And it's only a few people who really hold their memory. And if you think about it, you know, most people don't know their great, great grandparents. And, you know, you should be the person, quote unquote, should, to carry on their memory and legacy. But that's kind of not how time works. And so anyone else who's gone through grief sort of knows that they're all you really want to talk about. And they're the only person that you really just want people to ask you about. And so I get to carry on her name through this. And in a selfish way, I get to tell people about someone that I love. And they don't have to listen, but they at least know of her. At least know how kind and happy Lovisa was.
1: Well, people all around the world are listening to this. What would you like them to know about Lovisa?
10: I mean, I've heard her described by my mum, of all people, which was the perfect daughter. I think that really symbolizes her. First of all, she's Swedish, so she's, you know, blonde hair, green eyes, like lovely thin frame and just this ball of smile and energy. I mean, I'm in her family's house right now, just before I head up to the north of Sweden, and you can see her memory everywhere. You know, she has her little soft toys that she's carried all her life. She's wrote a little rule book. Like, there's the top 10 family rules on like a little whiteboard that she made to help her little sister. And the first one is, you have to sleep in your own bed. You can't sleep in the parents' bed. You know, she was just this lovely, smiley, happy, family-orientated woman who at the same time was could deadlift 2.5 times her body weight and was doing a PhD in physics. I mean, just an exceptional, beautiful, brilliant, kind woman that I think about every day.
1: Will you be thinking about her as you pound through those very difficult runs, or would that make it almost too hard to continue, do you think?
10: It's really interesting. I actually tend not to think about her during the runs, and it's not from a, it wouldn't motivate me. Obviously, it's the ultimate motivation, if anything. But it's that I don't want to be emotionally up and down on a run, if that makes sense. I want to be level and calm. Like, I can't have my body going up with elation and then down with depression and then up and down and up and down again during a run, because my body will have no idea what's going on and sort of be dumping and producing energy randomly. I want it to be pretty stable. But it is one of those things that quietly in the evening by myself, that's really when it comes out. And that's really when the emotions start to flow.
1: And in terms of emotions, have you got any sense how you'll feel when you complete this incredibly arduous, emotionally charged journey?
10: I believe when I finish this, I will collapse in a sweaty, crying, snotty mess. I mean, at least that's what I think, because it will be very flat. Like, it will be emotionally flattening. I don't know if I'll have the energy to really feel too much, but I'm sure that when this all catches up with me, it will come in a flood. And I also really anticipate that it won't come necessarily when I finish it, but maybe a week after, or a month after, or even a year after, when I look back in hindsight and think, that was crazy. I almost destroyed my body, or maybe I did destroy my body, who knows? But it's when I have those quiet times that I think I'll really get to reflect on this.
1: Matthew Hollingham there, about to set off on a truly extraordinary journey in memory of his fiancée, Lovisa. And you've been getting in some texts on some of the stories we've been covering on Newsday.
2: That's right, on the Ebola quarantine facility for Americans planned to be built in Kenya. Sekou John Barry asks, why should the US government want an Ebola quarantine center built in Kenya for US citizens, yet they don't want any US citizens or any Ebola infected people on US soil? Thank you very much for sending us those messages. And that's it for this edition of Newsday. Thank you for your company. Have a good day.
1: Bye-bye.
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8: Coming up after the news, the science show inspired by events in the news, which, thanks to Africa Day, is focused on science from and about the African continent. We learn why Africa is breaking apart faster than we imagined, and travel through the magic of audio to meet the Sky Island beetles of Mozambique and the scientist who discovered 15 new species.
16: We hear how African AI is being used to help speed up those tedious conservation tasks. Why sit for months counting animal migrations if a camera and a large language model can do it for you? And what language should that African science research be written up in? There are 2,000 different languages spoken across the continent, and we hear of efforts to translate research into indigenous languages and indigenous values back into science practice.
17: Live from NPR News in Washington, I'm Dan Ronan. People in Iran are able to go online again, this after more than 3 months of an internet blackout by the government. During the U.S.-Israeli war on Iran, only top officials and regime loyalists can use the internet. NPR's Ava Batrani reports.
18: Iran's President Masoud Pezeshkian is backing the decision to loosen internet restrictions. Students in Iran need to go online to do end-of-year exams, while the private sector, already hurt by the war, needs access to do business. NetBlocks, which tracks internet activity in countries around the world, confirms connectivity has largely returned in Iran, but it notes people still face heavy filtering, like blocks on video and messaging apps such as Instagram and WhatsApp. Some far-right officials in Iran are opposed to lifting restrictions on internet access and are pushing back. Aya Batraoui, NPR News, Dubai.
17: The Ebola outbreak in the Democratic Republic of Congo is spreading, and health officials say they're working to contain the deadly virus. The latest government figures show there are more than 1,000 suspected cases and 246 people have died. The Director General of the World Health Organization, General Tedros Adhanom Ghebreyesus, said when he arrived to the country, he wants citizens to know that they are not alone.
19: I'm here to support. We have colleagues on the ground now in Bunia, and they're working. So came to give high-level support as well.
17: In a social media post, the WHO said the disease is outpacing the response of health officials. Almost half of U.S. households did not earn enough in 2024 to cover their necessities. The Brookings Institute report says it's a result of higher prices and stagnant wages. NPR's Stephen Bashaha has more.
20: It wasn't just 2024 that was a rough year. For most of the decade before that, 40% of households did not earn enough to make ends meet. Currently, rising gas and grocery prices continue to be a burden on families. But the report's co-author, Hannah Stevens, says bigger household expenses like housing, healthcare, and childcare are what hold many households back.
21: These are the biggest components of a family's budget, and they are largely determined by systems outside of a family's control.
20: Wages in 2024 also fell behind the rise in cost of living. Income grew by less than 1.5% for households, while inflation rose almost 3%. Stephen Bisaha, NPR News.
17: At least two people were injured when a Russian drone struck an apartment building in eastern Romania in a city that is near Romania's border with Ukraine. The Air Force scrambled fighter jets and a helicopter to intercept the drone. Both NATO and Romania's foreign minister are criticizing the attack. You're listening to NPR News. Days before a scheduled civil trial was set to begin in Baltimore, the families of several workers killed when the Francis Scott Key Bridge was struck by a cargo ship and the bridge collapsed have settled their cases against the owner and the operator of the ship. Details of the settlement were not included in the federal court filings. The six construction workers died on March the 26th of 2024 when the cargo ship Dolly lost power, hit the bridge, and crashed into the Patapsco River. CNN is the latest media organization suing an AI firm for copyright infringement. NPR's Bobby Allen reports the cable news outlet is bringing the case against the AI company Perplexity.
22: The suit claims Perplexity scanned CNN's website and processed thousands of articles without permission. And when someone goes to Perplexity, a chatbot similar to ChatGPT, the suit says it delivers verbatim reproductions of CNN stories, even when the stories are behind a paywall. OpenAI's ChatGPT and Anthropic's Claude have also been hit with suits, alleging that the AI answers served to millions of users steal from the copyrighted work of book authors and media organizations. organizations. It comes at a delicate time for online publishers, which have seen web traffic and online ad revenue collapse as more people rely on AI for information. According to some estimates, nearly 70% of online searches today end without clicking a news site link. Bobby Allen, NPR News.
17: A 14-year-old from Rancho Cucamonga, California, Shrey Parikh, is the winner of the 2026 Scripps National Spelling Bee. In the final round, two finalists went head-to-head. The three-day competition brought 250 students to Washington. The winner gets a $50,000 prize. This is NPR.
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4: Have you ever looked at a map of the world and wondered why some borders seem to have been drawn with a ruler and pencil rather than any natural boundary formed by rivers, mountains, or centuries of conflict between groups? In Africa, there's no getting around the fact that this is due to colonialism. Specifically, a conference in Berlin over Christmas 1884, when European countries carved up the continent. In 1913, an attempt was made to draw a better border between Sudan and Uganda, in a mission involving a British official from each country. Captain Kelly from Sudan was keen to meet each ethnic group and draw a boundary that reflected their distribution. Captain Tufnell from the Ugandan side was keen to go on leave. They didn't get on. The motley crew trekked most of the route, but personal differences and physical hardship meant the project was abandoned before the team reached the end of the border, which you can still see looks suspiciously like it was completed with a ruler. I'm Marnie Chesterton from the BBC World Service. This is Unexpected Elements.

0: This show is a science-based chat, and joining me for that chat, I have a panel of science journalists from around the world. Specifically from Nairobi, Kenya, we have Phyllis Mwate. Welcome, welcome.
1: Hello, Mani. Hujambo, asante sana.
0: And from rather further north, hello, Tristan Artone in Helsinki, Finland.
2: Hande, hande, baba. Nice to be here with you.
0: So this is the show that takes its starting point from an event in the news, and then we use that as our jumping off point to explore a show's worth of occasionally tenuous related science stories. And it all starts with that one event from the news. So without further ado, let's hear it.
3: Got to talk to you now about Africa Day.
4: What do we need to know about this day? Well, the initial idea was for countries that had gained independence to come together.
3: There were some great countries and wonderful people across different parts of Africa.
5: The only place on earth to see the full majesty of nature.
6: You know, there'll be lots of jollof rice and there'll be drinks, music, arts, culture. It'll be a whole lot of fun.
4: Viva Africa! It's our day.
0: So, just past the 25th of May was Africa Day, and it's celebrated each year to commemorate the establishment of what is now known as the African Union in 1963. With its roots in the struggle against colonialism, it symbolises the collective aspirations of African nations for unity, socio-economic progress and cultural pride. So, Phyllis, given that you're the one in Africa, happy your entire continent day.
1: Thank you so much, Marnie.
0: Is it like a national or an international holiday day? Do you get the day off? Do you do anything special?
1: So it's not a national holiday, especially here in Kenya, but in the office, we knew about that. And because we are journalists, of course, we did something about that for our audience, but amongst ourselves, we shared what we love about the continent. So our colleagues were speaking about different types of foods from different countries, you know, attires. Some of my colleagues dressed in their traditional attires to come to the office. And what was most interesting was the dance and the dance styles.
0: You have dance offs in the office?
1: Yeah, it was during lunchtime. So yeah.
0: I would love to watch different bureaus of the BBC around the world doing their interpretation of a dance-off. I suspect there might be quite a lot of dad dancing coming from the UK hubs.
1: Yeah, okay. They say that in Africa we dance vigorously. Yeah, I get to witness that. So, yeah, it was interesting, you know. But this is a science show. And recently I was speaking with my cousins about some new research on the African continent.
0: Of course, I'm pleased that other people do this with their cousins. Like, here's a fun fact that I learned from science.
1: Okay, so it started as those, you know, when you were thinking out of the box, and some of my cousins were saying, you know, I wish we had a beach here. I wish this happened. And so one of my cousins actually said, what if we had an ocean, like, or a sea, you know, in between Africa? And I told them, hey, hold on. In fact, there's a research that's suggesting that East Africa may actually be splitting apart. And, you know, researchers are saying that this is happening faster than scientists once believed. So the forecast now, we had to talk about Turkana region, and this is in the northern Kenya. It's an area where geologists now think could be one of the weakest points in the Earth's crust. So that was an interesting conversation.
0: Okay, so I've had colleagues hike through Turkana to try and find the, I think they're building a geothermal power station up there, yeah?
1: Yes, yes.

0: Phyllis, is it part of the Rift Valley?
1: It is. So the Turkana region is far northwest part of Kenya. It is near the border with Uganda and South Sudan and also Ethiopia. However, as you may know, generally East Africa itself sits on a huge tectonic boundary. So the ground beneath Eastern Africa is gradually stretching. It's thinning and it's cracking as two tectonic plates now drift away from each other.
0: Okay, so tectonic plates, these are enormous plates of earth, I guess, on which we all sit, and there are the cracks between the plates, and the plates are either pushing towards each other or grinding against their neighbour in an unsexy way, which makes earthquakes. And the big tectonic boundary in Africa is where these two plates are moving apart, right?
1: Yes, you've described it perfectly. So essentially, the African continent is dividing along two massive tectonic plates. Now, it's the Nubian plate to the west and the Somali plate to the east. The East African Rift now is the fracture system forming between them.
0: Okay, so that's the geology lesson. Tell me more about the new research and specifically this conversation about why you can't have a beach in the middle of Kenya.
1: Yes, so now let's go back to Turkana and why the Turkana region is so important. This is because scientifically, it's one of the very few places on Earth, Mani, where researchers can actually observe a continent in the process of breaking apart. Scientists studying areas like the Turkana Rift in Kenya and Ethiopia, they're finding that the crust there may be thinning faster, you know, than expected. And this process, they have a name for it and they call it necking.
0: So when you say, Phyllis, faster than expected, how fast are we talking?
1: Now, don't be scared. No need for alarm. You know, we're still talking about many, many millions of years.
0: Yeah, so no beach for your cousin in Turkana. So how did the scientists find this out?
1: Okay, so amongst the methods that have been used, first they've been using GPS and satellite imaging. So scientists have observed that parts of East Africa are moving apart, and this is by a few millimeters each year. Now, this has showed that the continent is under tension. Also, earthquakes have revealed where the crust is breaking and stretching. Now, geologists found long fault escarpments and stretched rock formations that look exactly like materials that are undergoing extension and thinning. And this thinning is what we called necking now.
0: Okay. Do we know why this is happening?
1: They think several things are happening at once. Now, one major factor is that the area, Turkana, already contains ancient geological scars, very old tectonic fractures, and also failed rifts that weakened the crust long before even the current rifting began. There's also intense heat that's rising from deep beneath East Africa as a whole. Now, that heat, it makes the crust easier to stretch, easier to fracture, and also deform.
0: Okay. Hence also the place that you want to have your geothermal power plant. So millions of years down the road, when these plates eventually do split, what's it going to look like?
1: You remember the beach we were talking about?
0: Yeah.
1: Yeah, the crust could rupture completely. Seawater could flood in, you know, and a new ocean basin could form. So that's essentially how oceans like the Atlantic formed in the distant geological past. Scientists also think that the Eastern Africa could eventually separate from the rest of the continent, creating a completely new landmass.
0: Wow. Very cool. Tristan, where are you taking us next?
2: Well, something that really interested me when I was looking into this week's theme were efforts to translate scientific terms into African languages. There are more than 2,000 languages spoken on the African continent, and in many cases, translations for words like bacteria or virus or even like dinosaur, they actually don't exist.
0: Okay, this is fascinating. I love this topic because this is like, what do you do for words that have just sprung up recently? So, for example, this show comes from Wales, and there were similar issues when it came to Wi-Fi, for example. Do you invent a Welsh word for Wi-Fi, or do you just call it Wi-Fi? Phyllis, is this something you've come across?
1: Yes, there are some words that we have found difficult. For example, now we use Swahili across East Africa, and sometimes, you know, there's this word that has been used a lot,

0: Clayton, and you want to explain it in Swahili, but then you try describing, still you cannot. Also, when you want to mean like you're my soulmate, it's just translated the same way. So the word is mpenzi, which also means lover. But you know, soulmate is deeper and you want to go deeper, but then you can't.
1: Oh, language fails. How unromantic of Swahili. But maybe it can come up trumps when it comes to science. Tristan, tell us about how science language is being adopted by 2,000 African languages.
2: A lot of the translation work that's happened

0: Support for WRVO's online stream comes from Feminists Choosing Life of New York, educating on the impacts of violence against women and children and the availability of life-affirming resources for families in New York State, fclny.org.
1: Home language. Patient care is a big motivator for this push, too. Cancer, for instance, translates to a devouring wound in the Jerma language, while radiotherapy is frequently translated using concepts like being burned by fire or being roasted. So researchers say that if, like, terminology contributes to fear, then it creates barriers to care.
2: I mean, as someone who's had radiotherapy, it's not that far off. It's a little bit roasty, but that's fascinating. So what's being done about it?
1: Well, as you might imagine, there are a few groups around the continent working on this. One fairly substantive group is Masakane, which works primarily with technology and translation. So they're trying to build tools so that online translators and language models include African languages. They also run a project called Decolonize Science, which is aiming to translate the abstracts of African research papers so that they are available in indigenous languages.
2: Oh, that makes sense. Also, if they can translate them and make them more readable, that would be an added bonus, because their science papers are notoriously they're not a page turner. Phyllis, have you ever wished that science papers were translated, I don't know, into one readable English or two even better readable Swahili?
3: I would prefer English, because the Swahili that I've tried, it's very wordy, not interesting at all. So yeah, we'll see.
2: Well, thank you, Tristan. Still to come, we're joined by a guest who can transport us to the magical creatures of Sky Island. That's after this.
4: Hi there, it's Robbie here, and it's time for this week's Unexpected Elements quiz. This week, we're heading to the plains of the African savannah to learn about the dung beetle. Finding a mate is a simple game of finding a fresh pile of animal dung, rolling it into a perfect ball, and getting it home. Simple, right? But these animals also have an ingenious navigation system to get that ball of dung where it needs to be. It involves the beetle climbing on top of the dung ball, looking straight up into the night sky, and then heading off home in a perfectly straight line. So my question to you for this week is, what object in the night sky are they using to find their way? Is it A, the moon, B, the North Star, or C, the Milky Way? Again, what is it guiding this dung beetle on its journey home? Is it A, the moon, B, the North Star, or C, the Milky Way? Tune in later in the show for an answer.
2: You're listening to Unexpected Elements from the BBC World Service, a science show that takes its inspiration from the news. And this week, we've been talking about Africa Day. And one thing many of us know about Africa is that it's home to some iconic wildlife. Your rhinos, your leopards, your elephants. But who is showcasing the smaller, less flashy, but arguably equally important creatures that call this continent home? Well, our next guest, that's who. Welcome to the show, Dr. Jimo Daniel.
5: Thank you very much for having me on your show.
2: Pleasure, pleasure. So, Jimo, you are at the National Institute of Coleoptera in Brazil. That's Coleoptera being beetles to the uninitiated. You study beetles. How did you get interested in them?
5: When I was young, I used to play with beetles and insects in general. I grew up on coastline in central Mozambique. I remember in that period was a big, like, a cholera outbreak in Mozambique. And my mother told me that not to go and touch or collect beetles anymore, otherwise I will get disease. And guess what? I carry on watching beetles. I carry on collecting them, even though she didn't know that I was doing so.
2: So you've risked cholera for your dung beetle obsession.
5: That's true. I was crazy about natural science, biology and stuff. Then I decided to go and start biology. And then eventually I did my master's and then my PhD in insect science, which is entomology.
2: If kid Jimo could see adult Jimo now, I think he'd be impressed.
5: I'll be happy to see myself. I remember going there to the river, watching dung beetle rolling the pools, because in Mozambique, where I grew

0: up, we didn't have toilets, right? So we remember doing our stuff in the bush. After doing our stuff, we used to see them rolling the pool. So it was like kind of funny as a kid. So I'll be laughing. I will be laughing if I could see that today.
1: So for you, dung beetles were these amazing little helpers that they just kind of take the poo and roll it away.
0: Yeah, definitely. Of course, in that time, I didn't understand why they're doing that. But now I understand that, like, we know that majority of dung beetles, they do feed on dung, right? They just roll the piece of dung and then keep in a safe place to use them as a nest for their babies. And of course, we know that in the process now of manipulating that dung, they ended up providing a lot of ecosystem services such as dung removal. So to see how these small creatures are very important, are cleaners to in our world.
1: Wow. Nature's cleaners. Now, I want you to tell us about a place in Mozambique called Mount Mabu that you've done a lot of work. Can you describe it to our listeners?
0: Mount Mabu is located in northern Mozambique. The landscape itself, it's a lowland savanna, and the mountain is like an island in the middle of savanna. A lot of animals and plants that live in there are uniquely evolved because the mountain was isolated for a long time. So we call it Sky Islands because, as I said, northern Mozambique is pretty much lowland savanna. And having that mountain in the middle of savanna is like an island in the middle of the sky. That's why it was called Sky Islands.
1: Okay, so when did you first get to go to Sky Island?
0: When I heard about Mabu, it was pretty much in 2008. I was doing them undergrad. I read about Mount Mabu and how they discovered new species of plants and animals in Mount Mabu. In my mind, that time, I thought the era of discovery is gone. And when I read about that, I was surprised. Like, wow, they're still discovering things now. And then they were talking about snakes, reptiles, small mammals. So since I was always fascinated about insects, I asked myself, and what about insects in there? And I always had that idea and back in my mind. One day I would like to go there to Mount Mabu to do like a survey or to lead an expedition. So in 2022, we managed to go to the Sky Islands. And then after a couple of days in the field, we realized the community of dung beetles in Mount Mabu were extraordinary. We're amazing. We're fantastic. We had a lot of interesting stuff that we collected.
1: What did you collect?
0: After was less than a week in the field to have an idea, it was a very short trip. We collected a range of beetles from big rollers to tiny flightless dung beetles to have an idea. During the trip, I discovered 50 new species.
1: 50 new species or 15?
0: No, 15, 1 to 5. In the second trip, I discovered additional 2 new species to science. And in the third trip, I'm still working on data, meaning that in Mount Mabu, we can find a huge community of dung beetles. The idea essentially is to document the fauna and then they share the result with the authority, with the government of Mozambique. Tell them, like, listen, this area is special, so we need to protect it. There's a pretty much good news saying that Mount Mabu will turn into a conservation unit, which is a successful conservation story.
1: Oh, well, congratulations. You've proved that it's special. I mean, it looks pretty special, but you've proved it with biodiversity, and now the Mozambique government's decided to protect it.
0: That's true.
1: I want to bring Phyllis in here.
2: Which animals do you think, or are there animals that produce the best dung for these dung beetles? Can you say that?
0: Oh, yeah, that's an interesting question. Thank you for asking. Well, majority of dung beetles are quite like generalist, but of course, there are few species of dung that are very specialist. Okay, let's say dung of elephants, dung of rhino. Of course, we don't know about those cases from Mount Mabu. I'm talking about in general dung beetles, okay? Although most of dung beetles, they do feed on dung, right? We have a few species of dung beetles that they don't necessarily go for dung. They go for rotten fruit, for example, or carrion, which we call rotten meat. Okay. That's why when we're doing like a monitoring program, like a survey, like what I did in Mount Mabu, I have to do several type of baits, like from dung, from rotten fruits or rotten meat, so we can attract a higher diversity of dungy communities. That's the idea.
1: Given, Jimo, that you have discovered, I mean, at least 15 new species of dung beetle, how do you name them all?
0: Most of them are named after local people. For example, I have a lot of species named after Mabu. We call it, for example, Progdyrus mabuensis is after Mabu. I have another species that I named after a friend of mine who passed away the same year that we went there. He used to work on crickets, on katydids of Mozambique. So he used to work on insects. We grew up together in Beira. So I named it after him, which is Pedaria Ricardo Gutai, because he did a fantastic work on insects of Mozambique as well. So he deserved it.
1: Oh, that's lovely that you get to memorialise a friend in a dung beetle. Jimo, thank you so much for coming on to Unexpected Elements. Dr. Jimo Daniel, it's been a real pleasure talking dung beetles and Sky Islands with you.
0: Thank you very much. I appreciate it.
1: So for this week's theme of Africa Day, we've discovered that this huge continent is breaking apart faster than we'd imagined. We've also unpicked the complex issues of language in science, and we've just found out about the Sky Island of Mount Mabu in Mozambique. Still to come on the show, we'll be joining the dots from the evolution of flight to Ebola, asking if the Bermuda Triangle exists, plus the role of AI in African data centres. Stay with us.
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4: Maybe you haven't bought an electric vehicle yet because it takes too long to charge. 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
4: 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That's on the next On Point.
6: That's this afternoon. 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
1: Hello, I'm Marnie Chesterton. Join me for this week's Unexpected Elements from the BBC, where Africa Day has us focusing on science from and about this cradle of humankind. We explore bats and Ebola, African language in science, and AI in conservation, and why this continent is going to tear itself apart faster than scientists thought. That's Unexpected Elements from the BBC.
7: BBC News with Govinda Gill. A Russian drone has hit a residential building and exploded in the Romanian city of Galați, close to the border with Ukraine. Two people were injured and the explosion caused a fire on the 10th floor. Fragments of Russian drones have fallen on Romanian territory many times, but this is the first time citizens of the NATO member state have been hurt. Kenya's High Court has temporarily blocked plans for the United States to set up an Ebola quarantine centre in the country. The US said it had chosen Kenya because of its proximity to the affected region. The Trump administration wants to set up a 50-bed facility where American nationals would be quarantined and treated before they are allowed back into the United States. Lebanon's prime minister has said nothing can justify Israeli assaults and mass evacuation orders in the south of the country. He said Israel's actions, including the destruction of historical landmarks, amounted to collective punishment. The US Vice President J.D. Vance has said Washington and Tehran are very close to agreeing an extension to their ceasefire, which reports say will include the gradual reopening of the Strait of Hormuz. But he said it was still too early to know when or if the agreement would be finalised. A Blue Origin New Glenn rocket has exploded on its launch pad at Cape Canaveral. No one was hurt. It's a setback for the firm run by Jeff Bezos. The rockets are key to NASA's moon base plans. Britain's first hospital roof garden designed for intensive care patients opens today, with space for six patients who can be brought up in a lift. The garden at King's in South London will allow the severely ill to experience greenery and flowers in the open from their beds. It will aid studies into how fresh air, nature and sunlight can help recovery times. BBC News.
1: This is Unexpected Elements from the BBC World Service, and this week we're using Africa Day as our starting point to seek out some science. And by we, I mean me, Marnie Chesterton in London in the UK, and I'm joined by...
8: Tristan Artone in Helsinki, Finland.
1: And...
2: Felice Mwate in Nairobi, Kenya.
1: So each week, one of our panellists brings us a story that might have otherwise gone under the radar of global news, and I give them bonus points if it ties into the week's theme, which this week is a celebration of an entire continent, Africa Day. So plenty of chances to make a connection. So who's up for this?
8: It's me, and I can definitely claim those points, but you're going to have to sort of follow the train of thought, because the story I have this week begins in Norway.
1: Which is not in Africa.
8: That is true, but we'll get there. What I wanted to talk about in Norway is how researchers with the SAMI AI lab at UiT, the Arctic University of Norway, are investigating how to build machine learning models that align with SAMI views and norms.
1: Okay, and the Sami being the indigenous peoples of Norway, Sweden, Finland, and parts of Russia?
8: Yeah, that's correct.
1: Still not Africa, though.
8: I mean, you're being very Africa Day about this, Marty. Like, this is real, like, I have a map and ruler vibes kind of thing going here. So.
1: I have a pointless point. I have some totally unusable points to give away, and I'm not doing it unless you tie us to the theme.
8: Well, we're going to get there still. I'm claiming these points. So the Sami are leveraging predictive AI models and time series analysis to monitor ice evolution. They're tracking animal migrations. They're assessing the environmental impacts of oil and mining activities on Sami lands. Essentially, they're showing that AI can be used for environmental and climate monitoring by indigenous peoples.
1: Which is interesting, because we've heard a lot about how AI is harmful for the environment. So it's great to hear that these are tools that can be leveraged for conservation.
8: Yeah, I'm going to get to the harm, but well, let's start with the good news at least first here. So according to a recent UN report, this is happening around the globe. A recent study presented at the United Nations Permanent Forum on Indigenous Issues last month highlighted how indigenous peoples are harnessing AI as a powerful tool for environmental stewardship and conservation. And another example is Chad, where indigenous pastoral communities have been combining participatory mapping, satellite data, and predictive analysis tools to anticipate droughts, their secure seasonal corridors, and really mitigate resource-related conflicts.
1: Okay. And most importantly, Chad being a country in Africa and thus earning you your absolutely meaningless points.
8: Thank you.
1: So I'm curious, Phyllis, you know, you often bring conservation stories, but do you have anything about AI being used for conservation?
2: Yes, Manny. In fact, you've just reminded me, Kenya was named one of Africa's leading countries in using AI for wildlife conservation. So AI technologies are helping, you know, protect endangered species in the national parks and conservancies. They're reducing poaching. And also there are some organizations such as World Wildlife Fund and Wildlife Conservation Society. They work with tech companies, you know, and local governments on these systems. So yes, it's being used in Africa a lot.
1: Is this AI as in the ChatGPT that you ask a question and it maybe makes something up? Or is this AI as in the large language models that you can feed just huge amounts of data into and they can give you accurate predictions of something that might take a researcher 6 months to do?
2: Okay, so for example, in Kenya, we've seen the AI camera traps. So the camera traps, they use machine learning to automatically identify animals, you know, from thousands of images.
1: Yeah, yeah. Okay.
2: Yeah, so this saves researchers time, and then it improves tracking of, you know, elephants.

0: elephants, lions, rhinos.
1: Oh, okay. This sounds good.
2: Yeah. I mean, it is good. I mean, I obviously want to point out that it's not all good news, but this is part of the good news, at least.
1: I had a feeling that there was a but coming, Tristan.
2: Well, as you mentioned, the AI has environmental impacts, and these can fall disproportionately on Indigenous peoples. So AI data centers rely heavily on critical minerals. It's estimated that 54% of transition minerals are located in or near Indigenous territories. And those are minerals that are used for things like data center construction, EV batteries, making smart weapons, smart phones, etc. They're critical to essentially the like data infrastructure that we use today. And because they're on Indigenous territories or nearby, it often drives things like land grabbing, displacement, and biodiversity loss. But there's also this really big issue that folks are talking about, and that's data governance. So Indigenous peoples typically maintain that Indigenous data is collectively owned, and existing national and international data privacy laws generally fail to recognize this. So, for example, the General Data Protection Regulation of the European Union, it protects individuals, but it doesn't recognize collective ownership. So as a result, companies can make technical use of data originating from Indigenous territories, like satellite images or climate and language data. And they can do this without any obligation to obtain community consent. So it's a really big topic of conversation now, and looking at that sort of double-edged sword of AI use.
1: Okay, and do you think what's going to happen is that Indigenous peoples are going to have to change their rule and get a sort of an Indigenous version of GDPR?
2: Potentially. I mean, I think it's probably more looking at how state and national governments around the world can align their laws and regulations to be more supportive of Indigenous rights. So I think that's obviously a bigger move to try and sort of get the world to lurch over to recognizing Indigenous rights. But having stronger, more ethical sort of laws in place and guidance principles in place, I think, is really what people are talking about in terms of what these next steps look like.
1: Well, thank you both for insights into AI in Africa, fitting nicely into our Africa Day theme. It's time for that bit of the show where we get to hear from you, dear listeners. Thoughts, questions, anecdotes, renditions of our theme tune can be sent to unexpected@bbc.co.uk. Or you can WhatsApp us. The number is +44 330 678 3080. Or you can write to us at Unexpected Elements, BBC World Service, Cardiff CF10 4GA. Now, this first message came through to our WhatsApp number earlier this week, and it's great. After listening to a show where we spoke about mushrooms that become hallucinogenic if you don't cook them long enough, an anonymous listener says, "By coincidence, I had poison mushroom hot pot in Kunming, Yunnan in February of this year. There was a mix of about 12 different varieties of hallucinogenic mushroom, and we had 6 of them in our meal. They were delicious, but it is a bit disconcerting when the waiter holds the spoons and chopsticks until the 20 minutes of cooking time is up, then keeps a sample of the broth with my phone number attached." So our listener has sent us a picture of the menu, and it's a picture of different kinds of mushrooms. And there's a bunch of skulls next to each picture, which I find disconcerting. So, yes, Phyllis, Tristan, either of you tempted to eat mushrooms with skull pictures next to them?
2: I mean, honestly, no. Also, I'm not a huge mushroom fan anyway, so, you know, the potential for death at lunch is not necessarily, like, my deal.
1: Yeah, but then you get that massive buzz of, I ate lunch and I didn't die, and how good is the world looking?
0: Yeah, as Tristan says, he's not a fan. I'm also not a fan, but this is because of even how I grew up. You know, while growing up, we were told that certain mushrooms grew where spirits walked. We were told that lightning had touched these mushrooms, so do not approach them, just let them be. So I've grown up not being a fan of mushrooms. So in fact, now when I see a skull drawn, no, I wouldn't touch that. I wouldn't.
1: Well, you might be interested to know that our listener said that they were delicious and they went to a different restaurant the next day and they had them again. Now, a few weeks ago, during our David Attenborough 100th anniversary special, you might remember that we talked about how different animals process their speed of sight. And, well, it seems to have got listener Bruce thinking about other senses. Tristan, could you read this one, please?
2: Sure. I listened today to your story on the speed of information processing, and I wonder if there's a correlation with other senses. I'm aware of some data on visual processing. In many firefighting systems, drivers are tested with a simple system, an accelerator pedal and a brake pedal. The testee sits with hands on the wheel, right foot on the accelerator until the green light turns to red, and the task is to remove a right foot from the accelerator and depress the brake. The British Formula One racing driver Stirling Moss tested at 0.15 seconds. My direct knowledge comes from CAL FIRE, the California Wildland Firefighting Agency. They do not allow those who test slower than half a second to drive equipment en route to a fire.
1: Okay, so you've basically got to be lightning fast in your reaction times when it comes to being the person who drives the fire engine. So who out of us would be the driver?
0: I'm a fast driver. I think I can, yes, I would be the driver, definitely.
1: Fair enough. I mean, you've had to survive Nairobi traffic, and so I trust you.
0: Exactly. And, you know, you have to get to work when you have to get to work, and there's traffic. So, yeah, I'm a fast driver.
1: Great. We nominate Phyllis.
2: I mean, that's it? Just the 1 foot thing for fight? Like, that's, I mean, steering is not not part of this. The, like, reading the stop signs.
1: No, it's accelerate. It's fast as you can, then brake so you don't hit anything.
2: I mean, I got this, man. Like, I mean, Phyllis, you are coming off super confident about the driving skill, so you are definitely driving. But in a pinch, I'm pretty sure I've got this, too, so.
1: I do country lane driving, which means that I'm very good at the fast reactions if there's something, because a lot of English country lanes, you can drive up to 60 miles an hour, but they are essentially the width of one car. So if there's something coming towards you from the opposite direction, you need to have fast reaction times. So that's what I'm trained on. I feel like we've got three fire truck drivers here. Thank you, listeners, once again for all of your messages. We do love them. Still to come on the show, joining the dots between Ebola and the evolution of flight. Plus, we solve the mystery of the Bermuda Triangle. You're welcome.
3: Hello again, it's Robbie here, and it's time for the answer to this week's Unexpected Elements quiz. Earlier, I asked you, what do dung beetles use to help them navigate the plains of the African savannah? Was it A, the moon, B, the North Star, or C, the Milky Way? And the answer is C, the Milky Way. Scientists working in South Africa discovered that dung beetles are the first known animals to use the Milky Way as a compass. Researchers tracked beetles' movements out on the savannah and indoors under an artificial night sky. When they blocked the beetles' view of the sky, the insects immediately lost their sense of direction. Further investigation found the beetles weren't using stars, but the soft glowing bands of light that come from our galaxy, the Milky Way, comparing the brighter and darker patches to move in a straight line. For a creature whose survival depends on a ball of dung, that's pretty impressive.
1: We are now at the part of the show where one of our curious listeners sends in a question and we get an expert on speed dial to answer it. It's time for Ask the Unexpected. And here is the question that's come through on WhatsApp this week.
4: Hello, I'm Pamen from Kenya. Is it true that there's such an area as the Bermuda Triangle? And what is the science behind this stretch of the ocean? Because I cannot get an answer from any available source. Thank you.
1: Is there such a place as the Bermuda Triangle, and what's the science behind it? Excellent question. Phyllis, Tristan, have you both heard of the Bermuda Triangle?
0: I feel like it's pop culture phenomenon. I haven't dived so much into looking at the facts, so I'll stop there.
2: I feel like this was really, really big in like the 80s for some reason when I was growing up. It was like the Bermuda Triangle was like a really big thing. I don't get enough Bermuda Triangle content actually these days, so I'm stoked for this.
1: Okay, we are that niche. So we called up Dr. Simon Boxall, a senior lecturer at the University of Southampton's Department of Oceanography, for the answers.
5: The triangle itself is quite extensive. It sort of goes from Bermuda in the north down to sort of Florida, back out to sort of Puerto Rico. It takes in a huge area and also includes the Bahamas. So it is an enormous region of the North Atlantic. The Bermuda Triangle is one of these things that was sort of appeared in the 1950s. And the first mention of it is from someone called George Sand in 1952 in a magazine called Fate. Fate is a sort of a conspiracy theory magazine that was around at the time. And George Sand suggested that this area around Bermuda had this magical thing where ships and planes disappear. Up until that point, the concept of the Bermuda Triangle didn't exist. But having said that, this is an area where we do sometimes see certain incidents. So it's an area that's prone to hurricanes and to heavy storms. We do get excessive weather events. And in particular, we get what were called rogue waves, which occur, where two waves add up to give us a huge wave. Another reason is that the area is also renowned for what we call methane deposits. And these methane deposits are released, create bubbles in the water which come to the surface. And one theory says that when these are released, then the ships are no longer supported because the density of the gas, the air, is much lower than water, and so the ships just sink. Now, there's been various experiments on this and calculations on this, and although it sounds like a lovely idea, it doesn't work.
1: Turns out that it's just an enormous area of ocean that experiences huge rogue waves and stormy weather. There's nothing mythical or supernatural about that. Is there anything else we should know about?
5: A third of all registered vessels in private ownership occur within the Bermuda Triangle area. Now, if we add that statistic to the fact that in the 2020 US Coast Guard report, it showed that the previous year, 82% of all losses or accidents at sea were because people either had no training or no expertise. You start to understand why we might see more ships disappearing in this area.
1: Since we're talking Bermuda, can I share a Bermuda mystery that science has solved recently? It is, why is the island still above water when it has no active volcanoes to keep pushing it up? I didn't know this, but a recent study, the Yale study from the end of 2025, found that Bermuda is sitting on top of a massive ancient rock structure formed by volcanic magma about 30 million years ago. And researchers believe that this layer acts like a giant buoyant raft, helping explain why Bermuda still rises far above the surrounding ocean floor today. So it's less Bermuda Triangle and more geological bouncy castle. So there you go.
2: We haven't ruled out a subaquatic UFO base.
1: That's true.
2: It's probably not, but, you know, the chances aren't zero.
1: Any other theories, Phyllis, that they haven't tested?
0: Actually, I'm convinced because, you know, most of these what we call mysterious disappearances, they've said that were later explained as bad weather, and, you know, navigation mistakes or mechanical problems. But human beings, Tristan involved, love mysteries.
1: Thank you to listener Penin in Kenya for writing in. And thank you to Dr. Simon Boxall for your answer, which convinced two-thirds of the panel. And there's one of us still holding out for a mystery. Listeners, if you've got a question, if there's anything that we can help with, the email address once more is unexpected@bbc.co.uk. Or WhatsApp number again, +44 330 678 3080. Now, each week I get a personal pick, which is the chance to pick a news story and link it to our theme, take it somewhere interesting. And as a consumer of BBC World Service news, I've heard so much excellent reporting on the recent outbreak of Ebola in the DRC and Uganda. Now, from earlier this week, here's health reporter James Gallagher on the global story, which did a deep dive into the recent outbreak.
6: Ebola virus disease is a disease caused by a series of Ebola viruses, and there are six different species of Ebola virus. And when it gets into the body, it starts off with symptoms basically like being hit really suddenly with the flu. So you get things like fatigue, a fever, feelings of exhaustion, a headache, but then it progresses over time. So it's quite common to then start vomiting and to have really bad diarrhea. And then you can get to the territory of having internal organ failure, but also your blood vessels don't cope as well. You start bleeding internally and sometimes externally as well. It's through those bodily fluids that is the major route through which Ebola is transmitted from one person to another person. And it happens in outbreaks like we're seeing now, because normally Ebola viruses infect animals. That's their natural home, their natural reservoir, as it's called in scientific terms.
7: What type of animals?
6: Mostly fruit bats. They are the natural host.
1: So there we go. This outbreak has been going for a few months and it seems to have come from fruit bats. I'm going to park that for a moment. Phyllis, can I ask how this outbreak has been received in Kenya? Because it's in Uganda, right? So you share a border.
0: Every day, WHO releases facts on what's happening during the day. Like, so in the evening, they'll release a report. And so they've been warning that the outbreak is spreading faster than response efforts in some affected areas. And so Kenyans are worried, especially because of the, you know, we do trade with the DRC. So, yeah, so people are watching out and really following. They're following keenly.
1: Thank you, Phyllis. And I was having a look through the BBC's archives. I went back to 2014 when West Africa experienced the biggest outbreak of Ebola ever. And from the BBC World Service archives at the time, here's Claudia Hammond on the Science Hour with the news on the origins of that outbreak.
7: Scientists think that the most likely source was the fruit bat. Bats are hunted in many parts of West Africa. They're considered an essential source of protein in some rural communities and as a luxury foodstuff in others.
1: It did leave me wondering what's special about bats. They do seem to be the source for a lot of viruses. Tristan, have you ever wondered about what is it about bats?
2: I mean, it reminds me that I think there has been quite a bit of research around, though, the encroaching of like human settlement in bat lands, basically, right? Like that to some degree, it's us exposing ourselves to viruses because we're doing things that we shouldn't be.
1: You're absolutely right. But there's something really interesting about bats. They are known to carry many different types of viruses, apparently without any ill effects to themselves. And I was wondering why. And it seems to stem from their ability, a rare ability among mammals, to fly. So let's go back to 2020. And here's Professor Daniel Straker from the University of Glasgow to join the dots.
8: The link to viruses is potentially one that's serendipitous because bats needed to be able to resist some of those physiological stresses like inflammation that would arise from such a metabolically costly activity like flight. And so it turns out that bats have made some changes in their immune systems which prevent inflammation when they're exposed to the stresses of flight. And those mechanisms also seem to protect bats from having excessive inflammatory responses when they're infected with certain viruses.
1: So what he's saying is that flying is a strenuous activity and it's very demanding. You need a high metabolism to produce enough energy. And having that high metabolism means that the bat's body temperature can be raised to 41 degrees Celsius, which is a temperature that can damage DNA. So the bats have a strong DNA repair pathway and that allows them to cope with viruses that would sicken other species. Back to the present day and the scientific effort to fight the current Ebola strain, I'm going to end on some good news, which is that the scientists have multiple routes to fighting this disease. And I was in a briefing on this recently. There are trials beginning soon in treatment drugs, prevention drugs, and a vaccine. And the vaccine was developed by the same group at Oxford that broke the first COVID vaccine. Here's James Gallagher with an encouraging word on that.
6: The University of Oxford team that developed a COVID vaccine, they are using very similar, almost identical technology to develop a specific vaccine against the Bundibugyo species of Ebola. And they're working incredibly rapidly. They think this will be the fastest vaccine that's ever been produced in human history. It's a collaboration between Oxford and the Serum Institute in India. And they reckon we could be a couple of months away from having doses that could be given.
1: So, fastest vaccine ever produced. That's got to be a silver lining. Phyllis, isn't that cool?
0: Yes, it is. And in fact, you know, when this strain, this particular Bundibugyo strain was announced, I'm sure everyone was scared because now they didn't have the vaccine. They had the vaccine for the Zaire strain. But now this has been good news. And especially when they say that it will be a few months and I'm sure they're working. So, yeah, at least that's good news.
1: So, thanks to the theme of Africa Day, we've discovered that this huge continent is breaking apart faster than we'd thought. We've looked at African language and science and the unique Sky Island beetles of Mozambique. We've talked African AI used for conservation and its potential misuses. And we've just heard how the evolution of flight in bats is probably to blame for Ebola. And now it really is time for us to go, but I can't leave without thanking this week's panel. In Nairobi, Kenya, thank you, Phyllis Mwate.
0: Thank you so much, Mani. Asante sana.
1: And in Helsinki, Finland, thank you, Tristan Artone.
2: Thank you, Obaha.
1: I'm Marnie Chesterton. The producer was Margaret Sessa Hawkins with Alice Lipscomb-Southwell and Robbie Wojciechowski. Do join us next week for more Unexpected Elements.
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14: Welcome to the newsroom. I'm Jenna Jalil. European leaders condemn Moscow after a Russian drone hits a residential building in Romania close to the border with Ukraine, wounding two people. The head of the World Health Organization arrives in the Democratic Republic of Congo as he pledges to do all he can to end the Ebola outbreak there.
15: Pushing orders from my comfortable office in Geneva is easy. I came here to really show to the community that they're not alone.
14: The Israeli Prime Minister Benjamin Netanyahu directs the military to expand its control of Gaza to 70% of its territory. Anthropic overtakes OpenAI to become the world's most valuable AI firm, valued at nearly $1 trillion. And...
16: Oh, it's lovely.
17: Do you want a bit of shade?
16: Oh, it's so lovely.
14: Britain's first rooftop intensive care ward opens to allow seriously ill patients to enjoy sunlight, fresh air and nature from their hospital beds. That's after this bulletin.
18: Live from NPR News in Washington, I'm Dan Ronan. A federal judge in Washington is refusing to temporarily block an executive order from President Trump. It calls for restrictions on voting by mail. NPR's Hansi Lo Wang reports that another judge in Massachusetts is preparing to rule on the same order in the coming weeks.
19: U.S. District Judge Carl Nichols found it's too early for an emergency ruling that would block Trump's order because the order's main directives have not been carried out yet. This leaves in place case, at least for now, Trump's latest executive order that tests the limits of the president's power under the Constitution. The order calls for the federal government to create lists of adult U.S. citizens in each state. It also calls for banning the U.S. Postal Service, which is a financial supporter of NPR, from delivering mail-in ballots to anyone not on those lists. Democrats and voting rights groups argued in court the Constitution gives power to state legislatures and Congress, not the president, to set federal election rules. Since Trump signed the order in March, it's been unclear whether and how it would actually affect voting by mail, which has continued for this year's midterm primary elections. Anzila Wong, NPR News.
18: Inflation jumped last month. NPR's Scott Horsley reports on the latest economic data.
17: The Commerce Department's inflation measure, which is closely watched by the Federal Reserve, shows prices in April were up 3.8% from a year ago. That's the biggest annual increase in almost 3 years. Prices rose 0.4% between March and April, fueled in part by the spike in energy prices triggered by the war with Iran. A separate report from the Commerce Department shows consumer spending and inventory investment were not as strong in the first 3 months of the year as initially reported. Revised figures show the economy grew at an annual pace of just 1.6% during January, February, and March. That's down from an earlier estimate of 2%. Scott Horsley, NPR News, Washington.
18: A 14-year-old from Rancho Cucamonga, California, Sheree Parikh, is the winner of the 2026 Scripps National Spelling Bee. In the final round, the two finalists went head-to-head in a spell-off, the Spelling Bee version of overtime. This is how he won the intense competition.
20: Tara Glynn.
21: T-R-A-G-L-I-N.
20: Homeland.
21: H-O-M-E-L-Y-N.
20: Chicken Gunya.
21: C-H-I-K-U-N-G-U-N-Y-A.
20: Bromocryptine.
21: Bromocryptine.
20: Kashaw.
21: C-U-S-H-A-W.
18: The three-day competition in Washington, D.C. began with nearly 250 students and 9 advanced to the finals. The winner gets a $50,000 prize. The top leaders in Romania are set to hold an emergency meeting today to discuss the Russian drone that struck an apartment building in Galati, a city along the Ukraine-Romanian border. 2 people are reported injured. Romania's president, Nicu Cursardan, blamed Russia for the strike and said it was a direct consequence of Russia's war of aggression. He also says NATO has been notified. You're listening to NPR News from Washington. For the first time in more than 3 decades, Major League Baseball is proposing a salary cap. NPR's Becky Sullivan reports it's part of labor negotiations that are widely expected to lead to a lockout when this year's baseball season is over.
22: The last time Major League Baseball proposed a salary cap, negotiations got so contentious that players went on strike and ended the 1994 season. The World Series was canceled. Now the league says it's once again time to consider it. The richest teams, like the Los Angeles Dodgers, now have payrolls 5 times the size of bottom spenders like Miami and Cleveland. The league's proposal would institute a cap of about $245 million with a salary floor of $171 million. 8 teams would have to cut their payroll to meet the proposed cap, and a dozen would have to spend more to meet the floor. The players' union has long opposed a cap. In a statement, the union's interim head said it would, quote, harm players at all levels and suffocate competition. Becky Sullivan, NPR News.
18: Authorities in Dallas say 3 people died, including a young child, and several others were injured when a natural gas explosion destroyed a residential apartment complex in the city's historic Oak Cliff neighborhood on Thursday. Officials say they are still in the recovery phase. Fire officials say they are using drones and digging through the rubble by hand to see if there are additional victims. Thursday, the National Transportation Safety Board, which has the authorization to investigate pipeline accidents, says it's sending a team there, and the energy provider says crews are cooperating with investigators. This is NPR.
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14: You're listening to The Newsroom from the BBC World Service with me, Janat Jalil. There's been a chorus of condemnation from European leaders after a Russian drone hit a residential building in Romania, wounding 2 people close to the border with Ukraine. While Russian drones have at times fallen on countries neighbouring Ukraine, it's thought to be the first time that citizens from a NATO member country have been hurt. The alliance's Secretary General, Mark Rutte, said he had assured Romania of NATO's solidarity. EU leaders also condemned the Russian attack. And Romania has summoned the Russian ambassador after describing the incident as a grave and irresponsible escalation by Moscow. The BBC's Vitali Shevchenko is in Kyiv and joins us now. So, Vitali, it's being described as a dangerous escalation by Russia. Tell us what happened.
3: Well, the reason people say that is because it's the first time that residents of a NATO member country have been hurt. But it's not the first time, Janat, that drones involved in the war between Russia and Ukraine ended up in other countries in the region. In fact, a little more than a month ago, the same Romanian region, Galați, had two drones falling on the territory of this town, Galați. And back then, there was a lot of discussion about whose drones they were, and the Russian ambassador was summoned to the Romanian foreign ministry. Ukrainian drones over the past couple of months, a lot of them have ended up in the Baltics. And the government in Latvia in mid-May collapsed because of its handling of such incidents. It's difficult to definitely say what is going on, but it would appear that the vast majority of such cases, if not all of such cases, are drones straying unintentionally across various borders. Having said that, the Ukrainian Foreign Ministry 10 days ago apologized after a Ukrainian drone had to be shot down over Estonia. The Ukrainian Foreign Ministry said that Russia is deliberately diverting Ukrainian drones to the Baltics. But as I say, Janat, it's hard to say with complete certainty that this is the case.
14: Right. So given all that, how is NATO likely to respond? We're already hearing strong words from Mark Rutte and from other European leaders.
3: Well, indeed, NATO has condemned this attack, this incident, as an example of Russia's recklessness. I would be hugely surprised if NATO were to take specific action in response to this, because everyone's really careful not to trigger further escalation of the war. Ukraine, just about half an hour ago, said that this incident in Romania shows that Ukraine needs more air defenses. The thinking in Kyiv is that if the Ukrainian army were to be given better air defenses, such Russian drones, would be intercepted in Ukraine instead of ending up in NATO member states.
14: Vitali, thank you. That was Vitali Shevchenko there. Since this latest Ebola outbreak in the Democratic Republic of Congo, the World Health Organization has recorded 10 confirmed and more than 200 suspected deaths in the country caused by the disease. But arriving in the DRC, the WHO chief, Tedros Adhanom Ghebreyesus, had a message of reassurance for the Congolese people, saying he believes that the outbreak could be stopped. However, he admitted the health response had been made much more complicated because of the conflict in the region, the widespread displacement of civilians, and also widespread mistrust of the health authorities.
15: To come here is to really show to the community that they're not alone. Pushing orders from my comfortable office in Geneva is easy. But if I'm asking my colleagues to work with the community, and I am asking communities to protect themselves, to do this or that, So I came here to show that the community, they're not alone.
14: Well, correspondent Barbara Plet-Usher is following all this from the Kenyan capital, Nairobi. So, Barbara, just tell us about the significance of the WHO chief's visit to Congo.
4: Well, as you heard there, he's very much highlighting the moral support of the head of the WHO coming to the Democratic Republic of Congo. And he's going to be visiting not only Kinshasa, but heading to the main epicenter of the outbreak. So that's one thing he's really been stressing. But on a practical level, he will be looking at coordinating and reinforcing the response efforts because it is complicated. It's a remote area with a lot of difficulties, security, infrastructure, and otherwise. And there are a lot of elements involved. The national government is leading the response, but there are a lot of international partners as well. And, you know, they're going to have a system, a coordinated system, because there's no vaccine. So they have to go back to, like, surveillance, testing, contact tracing, isolation, care for patients, and then trying to prevent further infection. And that requires a whole coordinated system, and he's going to be looking at how to reinforce that.
14: But he has a lot of obstacles to overcome, the sort of displacement caused by conflict, and also the widespread mistrust.
4: Yes, and we've seen that before in Ebola outbreaks in the Democratic Republic of Congo. This is the 17th, by the way, so that means that there has been much experience of this before. The community, as I said, it's in a remote area. It's an area that has been afflicted by conflict from armed groups for decades, basically an area of state neglect. So there's a certain amount of suspicion of outside forces coming in, and people are saying, or the attitude is somewhat like, you come here when there's Ebola, but otherwise you don't give us anything. That's on the one hand. On the other hand, there's misinformation and suspicion about whether this disease really is as bad as that people say it is, or whether it's actually happening to that degree. And they want access to the patients. They don't want to go and be quarantined somewhere. They don't want to let other people bury their dead. So there has to be a lot of community engagement, and all health officials have acknowledged this, not only the WHO director. And that is going to be part of the response. And it's especially important because of the fact that there is no treatment or vaccines. And so they will need the cooperation of the community.
14: Barbara, thank you. That was Barbara Plett-Usher there. It's been 7 months since the fragile ceasefire took hold in Gaza. Since then, though, hundreds of people have been killed and Israeli forces have increased their military control of the territory. The Prime Minister, Benjamin Netanyahu, has now directed Israel's military to take over even more of that territory, up to 70% of one of the world's most crowded places. Under the terms of the ceasefire agreement drawn up last October, the maximum should have been 53%. Ghada Al-Kud is a Gaza-based journalist, and she described the conditions there.
5: I'm trying to be all the time inside my small apartment, not to go out regularly, because airstrike, it's around us all the times without evacuation order most of the time. And they are targeting some Hamas-affiliated people or some tents or some buildings or even in the streets. So you are unsafe to be out of your place. And even if you are inside your place, also you are unsafe.
14: Our international editor, Jeremy Bowen, told us that where Mr. Netanyahu made the comments is significant.
6: He said, we're fully in control of 60% of Gaza. My directive is 70%. He was speaking to a right-wing audience in a settlement, which are, of course, illegal. Elections are coming. They have to be before October. He is behind in the polls, but not by a massive margin. And it's really, very early to say which way it would go. And he is a noted clever performer in campaigns, but securing for him the hard right nationalist vote is absolutely vital. However, I don't think this can be discounted as simply an electoral gambit that won't actually happen, because it is effectively happening already. They are pushing the Palestinian population into this ever smaller area where they live in, dystopian conditions, they're appalling conditions, and shooting people who get too close. More than 900 Palestinians have been killed since the ceasefire started. In many ways, it's only a ceasefire compared to what went before in terms of the killing levels. And, I've been texting with a senior Arab official this morning who said, look, this seizure of territory is already happening. Quote, that's been the plan all along.
14: Jeremy Bowen. You're listening to the newsroom from the BBC World Service. As the Kenyan authorities continue to investigate the cause of a fire on Thursday that killed 16 schoolgirls, questions are again being asked about why Kenya's boarding schools have such a poor safety record. There have been a string of deadly fires in recent years. Some parents are still waiting for confirmation about whether their daughters are among the dead at the school near Gigil, a little over 100 kilometres from the capital, Nairobi. From there, Thomas Mukwana reports.
0: The wailing of a grieving parent, an all too familiar cry in Kenya's boarding schools. She's wailing for her daughter, who's among 16 girls who died at Utumishi Girls Academy here in central Kenya. Police say the fire started just after midnight on Thursday. Some parents heard the news on the television. This elderly woman is relieved her granddaughter is alive.
2: I came to pick my granddaughter after seeing the news on the TV that children have died in the fire. We were shocked. I thank God that I have found my grandchild safe.
0: Not far from them is another parent. She's too weak to let us record an interview. I'm not strong enough, she tells us. Next to her is a bucket with her daughter's school books. It was 2 p.m. in the afternoon, and she had been waiting since 6 a.m. to reunite with her daughter. She's losing hope.
7: Just tell me, is she alive or dead? That's what I want to know. Please, tell me.
8: This man is demanding to

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2: Several fires have occurred in Kenyan boarding schools over the years. In September 2024, a dormitory at a boys' school in a nearby region caught fire at night, killing 21 boys. Kenya's Education Cabinet Secretary announced safety inspections at all boarding schools. The cause of this fire is still unknown.
3: I just want to say that as a country, this is a serious tragedy. The investigations are going to be thorough.
2: The investigation continues here. The school closed indefinitely and the government pathologist is searching the ground. For the children and parents of this school, unimaginable pain. For Kenya, another tragedy in a school dormitory. More questions about the safety of the country's children. More calls inevitable for more to be done to protect them.
4: Thomas Mukwana. We've heard a lot about ChatGPT and its creator OpenAI, but now another company has overtaken it to become the world's most valuable AI firm. Anthropic, which is behind the Claude chatbot, announced that it had raised $65 billion in funding, which means the company is now valued at nearly $1 trillion. That's more than double what it was worth just 3 months ago. We're joined by our business correspondent, Nick Marsh. So, Nick, why is Anthropic now being valued at more than OpenAI?
5: Well, it's fundamentally to do with the business model that it's decided to pursue. You're quite right. Most of us have heard of ChatGPT. A lot of us use it. OpenAI is pretty famous. But that's because it's tailored for the everyday consumer. You know, you use it in your everyday life. You look up a cake recipe or, you know, ask it to plan your holiday. Anthropic, Claude, the chatbot, it can do all of that. But what it's done, it's focused a lot, firstly, on coding. And that's been incredibly valuable. And it's also focused on selling its system to, they call it enterprise in the industry, just businesses, basically commercial clients. You know, you integrate Claude into your systems at work, into your computers, into everything you do, and you operate with Claude. And obviously, being a commercial, you know, client, you can charge an awful lot more. That's what's really, in a very simplistic way, been behind this unbelievable rise in terms of Anthropic's value.
4: And this valuation shows how enormous amounts of money are still flowing into the AI industry despite widespread public distrust and fears of what it means for our future.
5: Yes, exactly. So there were two main concerns. The first is that there's going to be some kind of stock market bubble. I mean, we're talking about trillions of dollars here. I think I was talking to one of your colleagues about SpaceX not long ago. That's going to list on the stock market soon. That's expected to become a $1 trillion company. Same could well happen with Anthropic. And by the way, OpenAI isn't doing too badly either. It's been overtaken by Anthropic, but that's a company that's going to list on the stock market either this year or maybe beginning of next year. That's going to raise hundreds of millions. And all of these companies, you know, they sort of work to lift each other up. So, for example, Anthropic is going to pay billions to SpaceX to use its data centers. These data centers keep on getting built at an incredible rate because you need so much, they call it compute, basically, you know, the physical hardware, the systems to be able to power it. There are no signs of this slowing down. We're going to get to a point where the vast majority of the stock market's value is made up by AI companies. A lot of people say not a very healthy position to be in, but so showing no signs of slowing down. The other concern, Jeanette, is to do with safety. You know, who's regulating it? Anthropic itself, it's watered down its own safety regulations recently. Big dispute with the Pentagon, you know, in its use of weapons. So there's a big concern there as well. But the money keeps flowing.
4: It certainly does. Nick, thank you. Nick Marsh there. A new intensive care unit for the most seriously ill patients opens today on the roof of a major London hospital. The £2 million garden roof, the roof garden at King's College Hospital in South London, has been specially designed to allow sick patients to experience flowers, plants and nature, all from their hospital beds while connected to life support. It's the first time that such a roof garden has been opened on a UK hospital. Medical staff will be monitoring the progress of patients to see if sunlight and fresh air can improve recovery times. Our health reporter Jim Reid has been seeing how it all works.

0: I can't remember the last time I experienced being outside.
1: For Holly, this is week 9 in intensive care.
0: Seeing the same four walls.
1: She's been in this room in South London, getting treatment for a damaged heart valve.
0: It's so hard, and especially at a young age of 29, you don't know what's coming next. It's horrible.
1: Today, though, Holly will be the first patient ever to be led out of her room to a brand new space on the roof of this giant hospital.
2: Doors opening.
1: And when you're up here on the fifth floor with these amazing views out over the London skyline, it might feel and look like a nice roof garden, but actually this in front of me is a full critical care ward with space for 6 different beds. These cabinets here are all hooked up to life support, so the sickest patients can all be monitored, they can be given oxygen, all from the top of this roof, the same sort of level of treatment that you'd expect to find downstairs in the main critical care unit.
0: Wow.
3: Hello.
1: Very carefully, a whole team of medics move Holly out of the lift and into the sun for the first time in months.
0: Oh, it's lovely.
3: Do you want a bit of shade?
0: Oh, it's so lovely.
1: Holly's doctors now plan to study the impact of this garden and its effects on heart rates and pain levels.
4: Just the contact with sun, wind, rain pulls them back into their own reality.
1: Dr. Philip Hopkins is a consultant in intensive care medicine.
5: It's going to be absolutely critical to the NHS going forwards because a lot of what we do is about rehabilitation, saving people's lives, but making sure that when they leave intensive care, they leave in a way that A, they're not going to come back, and B, that they are returning to their normal lives in the best possible shape.
1: The garden, with all its lifts and equipment, has cost £2 million, paid for almost entirely by charity fundraising. It's full of herbs and other plants that patients can smell and touch from their beds.
6: Rosemary's, lavenders, jasmine, honeysuckle.
1: Sarah Price, a 3-time medalist at the Chelsea Flower Show, is one of the designers behind the project.
7: It's the antithesis of a hospital ward. You want to be able to smell the damp soil after rain, the scent of flowers. To step out into a garden, it's a different timescale.
1: Patients like Holly have a long recovery ahead. The hope is that a scheme like this could speed that process up and ultimately take some of the pressure off intensive care.
8: When you're stuck inside all day, there's no motivation to really try and get back to normal life.
1: Does it feel a bit more normal up here?
8: Oh, it does. It feels lovely. I don't want to leave.
9: Jim Reid reporting. How does it feel to be the subject of a painting that's worth tens of millions? Most of us will never know, but Sue Tilley does. She was a model for a series of Lucian Freud paintings, the last and most ambitious of which, Sleeping by the Lion Carpet from 1996, is coming up for auction in the next few weeks. It's also known simply as Sue Tilley. Anna Foster asked her if she ever thinks about how much a picture of herself is now worth.
10: I've worked it out. I think I must be worth about 100 million, what with all the 4 paintings and all the etchings. And I go, how can that be possible when I've never got any money myself?
11: Well, I mean, that's an excellent point, and somebody should be taking that into account. Do you know, what was it like, Sue? Because you have to sit for these things for quite a long time, don't you? I know it was a while ago, but it's a long process.
10: Yeah, it was fine. It was, as I've said often, what could be better? Lying around, being fed glorious food, being in the company of one of the greatest artists in the world, and having all the Sunday supplements to read.
11: It sounds perfect to me. What was he like to work with? I know there are bits and pieces of the conversation that you probably can't say on the radio.
10: Well, he was hilarious because I'm very interested in people and, you know, their behaviour. And he was very hard to pin down, you know, and he just sort of, like an artist, just did what he wanted, and everything he did he thought was right. Even though he used to tell me stories of something he'd done, like I'd go, oh, marvellous. And I'd just go, you did what? Yeah, really simple thing, not awful, but...
11: Well, it's a lot of chit-chat to have to make, isn't it, I suppose? Or were there times when you just, as you say, you just sort of sat quietly and thought, think your own thoughts?
10: Yeah, sometimes I'd go and I'd be really desperate for sleep and he'd be dead chatty. And then other times I'd be quite chatty and he'd be quite tired.
11: Well, all of these memories that you've got as well. Did he ever talk about what he was doing, about the painting or about his great vision for it?
10: Not really, no. But people like to sort of read stories into the paintings and everything. But really, they're all a test of himself and what he could paint and how he could paint better, because he realised he was getting older. So he just wanted to keep trying new and new things.
11: Have you ever tempted to go, oh, what about that bit there?
10: I didn't, but Lee Bowery, who worked there as well, sometimes in the breaks he used to go up and add a bit of paint to the paintings of himself. But sometimes he used to say, can you make my hair look a bit nicer, thank you, but he wouldn't.
11: I mean, do you ever go to these auctions and sort of drift through and see if people recognise? I mean, that would be quite a moment, wouldn't it?
10: I don't go to auctions, but, you know, that painting was recently in the National Portrait Gallery. And I went there, but because I don't really look like it anymore, because I've got grey hair and everything. So people generally don't recognise me.
11: I love the way that, you know, for you, it's all very, you know, it's just a part of your life that you've, you know, people like me have asked you questions like this so many times before. And yet you very patiently still talk about it and still go back through those memories.
10: I thought if someone gave me £1 for every time I was asked how I'd met Lucien Freud, I'd be quite a rich woman.
11: You would. You'd have all those multi-millions for yourself, wouldn't you?
10: I would, yeah.
3: Sue Tilly there, talking to Anna Foster. And that brings us to the end of this edition of The Newsroom. Thanks very much for listening.
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13: James Tallarico is the Democratic nominee for a key Senate seat in Texas, and he's running against Texas Attorney General Ken Paxton, who just won his primary with backing from President Trump. Other Democrats have tried to flip Texas. We asked Tallarico what makes him different and whether a blue wave is realistic in a red state. His answer on the next Morning Edition from NPR News.
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15: Coming up, what happens if you can't get access to the medicines you need? Abimbola Adebakin is the pharmacist turned founder of Advantage Health Africa. She tells us how she went from a failed startup to building a digital network connecting pharmacies across Nigeria and reaching hundreds of thousands of people in need. That's Business Daily with me, Leanna Byrne, after the news.
16: BBC News with Jane Steele. Romania has condemned Russia after a drone hit a residential building close to the border with Ukraine, injuring two people. Bucharest said it would not accept a war of aggression against Ukraine being transferred to its citizens. The head of NATO, Mark Rutte, said Russia had been reckless. He said NATO stood ready to defend every inch of Allied territory. Kenya's High Court has temporarily blocked plans for the United States to set up an Ebola quarantine centre in the country. The US said it had chosen Kenya because of its proximity to the affected region. The Trump administration wants to set up a 50-bed facility where American nationals would be quarantined and treated before they're allowed back into the United States. Lebanon's prime minister has said nothing can justify Israeli assaults and mass evacuation orders in the south of the country. He said Israel's actions, including the destruction of historical landmarks, amounted to collective punishment. A rocket made by Jeff Bezos's space company Blue Origin has exploded on its launch pad in Florida. The new Glenn rocket is a key part of NASA's plans to build a permanent base on the moon by 2032. A Canadian court has fined a plastic surgeon in Toronto more than $22 million for filming his patients with multiple surveillance cameras without their consent. The judge said Dr. Martin Eugenberg knew he was invading his client's privacy when he installed the cameras, including in the examination, operation and recovery rooms. Wildlife officials in the western Indian state of Gujarat have put several Asiatic lions under quarantine after seven animals died in a suspected virus outbreak. Four cubs were among the dead. The government sent additional veterinary specialists to monitor the lions within a 10-kilometre radius of two affected areas. BBC News.
15: Hello, I'm Leanna Byrne and welcome to Business Daily from the BBC World Service. This is Meet the Founders, where we speak to innovators around the world about the ideas, risks and realities behind starting a business. Today, a founder tackling a problem many people rarely think about until it becomes urgent. What happens when you simply can't get the medicine you need? In Nigeria, where access to drugs can be inconsistent and fragmented, she's building a company trying to change that, connecting more than 1,000 pharmacies and delivering hundreds of thousands of medicines across the country.
17: A family member of mine needed a simple medical device, so I took him confidently to several pharmacies, and we visited 9, and none of them had it.
15: What followed was a business built from scratch in a challenging market and moments where it nearly didn't survive.
17: We put tears, we put blood, we put everything we could into it, and we had to stop after 12 months.
15: Even after those setbacks, demand for the service grew faster than they could keep up with. Now, she says, the company's future may no longer depend on her.
17: We are clear that it's not about Abimbola. I could exit by the end of this year, and I know that those plans will still continue.
15: That's Abimbola Adebakin, founder of Advantage Health Africa, here on Business Daily from the BBC World Service. Abimbola grew up in Lagos, Nigeria, in a blended faith household with Islam on one side of the family and Christianity on the other. She describes it as a pretty typical middle-class upbringing where education really mattered, but business and side hustles were just part of everyday life too.
17: My dad has always been an entrepreneur. He did say he was in radio at the time, but I didn't meet him at that stage. So I knew him as a businessman. He had business contacts in Germany, Italy, the UK. So we traveled quite a bit with him. My mom was a lecturer, but she always had a side gig. It was either she was dealing in eggs or selling fabric or had a shop. So entrepreneurship has always been in my family.
15: That mix of expectations, a strong focus on education, alongside exposure to different kinds of work, meant that by her teenage years, she was already thinking quite practically about her future.
17: At that stage, it was get a profession, settle down, be, you know, productive. At 16, I was just thinking of my mom's influence, getting into a professional course. It was either medicine or pharmacy, and I scored well for pharmacy, and I went in.
15: After qualifying as a pharmacist in the early 2000s, Abimbola went on to build on that training, later doing an MBA at the University of Lagos and studying at the Joseph Business School in Lagos. She also moved between different parts of the healthcare and business world, shaped in part by a childhood that included frequent travel due to her father's work. That exposed her to different markets early on. It was through all of that that she began to see just how uneven access to medicines really was.
17: Many things added up to me starting, but the most prominent to me is the fact that a family member of mine needed a simple medical device that you would find in a pharmacy if you were over in the UK. So I took him confidently to several pharmacies, and we visited 9, and none of them had it.
15: The moment she points to happened in 2016 when a relative needed a colostomy bag, a basic medical item she assumed would be easy to find. It wasn't.
17: And I thought these were the top pharmacies. I was quite embarrassed. Ultimately, we did find it. And I thought, look, I am so close to medical supplies and medicines, and I couldn't figure this out. Imagine the thousands and the millions of others. So that just prompted me to say, this shouldn't be rocket science. E-commerce had started to take off in Nigeria. Things were on the up and up regarding remote services. And I thought I could put this in for medicines. It hadn't been done before, but I thought I could apply the same logic.
15: Early on in her career, she started looking beyond the day-to-day of pharmacy. She became more invested in how systems work and why they sometimes don't.
17: At a point in time when I started to practice pharmacy, I worked in a company, and after a while, I realized I could start up a community practice, and that was my learning point. The supply side and the challenges in a chaotic drug market influenced my practice in a way that I wasn't proud of. Therefore, I could see that it wasn't a micro-level issue. There were more macro-level issues across the sector. There were issues regarding drug supply, logistics, procurement, payments, people. So those issues, they looked familiar because I'd done a master's in business admin and I understood organizational behavior and strategy. And I realized that, no, there has to be a different way. We need to build institutions, we need to build systems and structures in a manner that would serve the industry, not just one organization.
15: Abimbola set up Advantage Health Africa in 2017 at a time when e-commerce in Nigeria was still finding its feet and getting medicines delivered wasn't something most people expected. But she wasn't just thinking about individual orders. She wanted to build something that could work across the whole system.
17: What we do is to make sure medicines get to people at the very last mile, across cities, towns, villages, all across Nigeria. Therefore, aggregating pharmacies and using their supply or their inventory as our supply side was the first leg of work. So the first few months had me networking, meeting with associations, meeting with people who could connect the dots and see the bigger vision. That was interesting. It was very uncharted period, and I was bootstrapping. So it was a period of a lot of legwork and digging deep.
15: And bootstrapping is essentially when you're self-funding, right?
17: Yes, I self-funded.
15: That must have been hard too.
17: Looking back, yes, you would say it was hard. But at the minute, it seemed essential. I was driven to prove a point and I just did what needed to be done.
15: What was your first customer and how did that all go? Did you learn from that?
17: The very first product that we launched was My Medicines. And My Medicines is an aggregated online pharmacy. And just getting someone to say, oh, bring medicines to me remotely, it was awesome. And of course, one of us, a pharmacist, went to deliver. And he went and put it up on WhatsApp groups that, oh, a pharmacist delivered medicines to me. I couldn't get out. You know, I was having a tummy ache and I was really upset and weak. And a pharmacist delivered. You know, so he was thrilled. That was exhilarating for us.
15: And were there any points where it was a challenge for you and you had to pivot or you just had to change tact or you learned things from your customers that you didn't realize?
17: Lena, I think every month I wanted to give up. I thought, oh, this is too hard. I had a nice corporate job, high paying job, and I almost wanted to go back all the time. But this looked so essential. It looked like it was something promising that could get medicines to people. And we just kept giving it, kept giving it. I had staff that some were volunteers. I couldn't pay salaries at the early stages. I gave stipends and, you know, just meal tickets and things just to get things moving. But eventually it paid off for us.
15: You're listening to Meet the Founders from Business Daily on the BBC World Service. I'm Leanna Byrne. Today I'm speaking to Abimbola Adebakin, founder of Advantage Health Africa, a company working to improve access to medicines across Nigeria. For millions of people, getting hold of basic drugs isn't always straightforward, with gaps in supply, pricing and trust across the system. So as her business began to grow, she started testing new ways to connect those pharmacies, including one idea that didn't go to plan.
17: Nigeria, as well as many other African countries, we don't have large chains of pharmacies. And if you step back and look at chains, they offer you several benefits, especially having a big buying power. And I thought it was important to have chains, but still make them asset light. So the model was to launch a franchise of independent pharmacies all across Nigeria. And we got up to 60 at the time. 60 pharmacies that decided to join and be one brand, and we would run the engine behind. Unfortunately, we couldn't build the tech quickly enough. We couldn't fund the operations and so on. So my team, we found ourselves sweating. We put tears, we put blood, we put everything we could into it and we had to stop after 12 months.
15: Was there anything about that project, I guess, that you took on that you look back on and say, there are certain reasons why this didn't work? Was it to do with the bricks and mortar? Was it just the wrong timing to have
18: consumers moved on, they're working differently perhaps after the pandemic?
17: I think there were so many things we could not have imagined. So you could call it wrong timing, but it just happened. I think secondly, it showed me that brick and mortar was still not yet ready to integrate. Even if you were willing, there were hurdles to cross with inventory and the sheer volume of work needed in all the processes across pharmacies that we hadn't anticipated clearly. In doing it, I think technology would have been great if it had been built, but what we built didn't work and we had to go back to the drawing board.
18: And I'm sure you had to let people go as well. That's not easy.
17: That was painful. So we got them together, came from all over the country because we had a dispersed workforce. We brought them together. We shared some capacity building and then trained them and let them go with 3 months notice and 2 months salary. You know, we tried to make sure it was soft. We reabsorbed a couple, but I think that the way we let them go was humane because I knew it was no fault of theirs and they also understood it was no fault of ours.
18: Talk to me about, in Nigeria at the moment and the pharmacy industry there. What are the challenges that you're trying to overcome right now? And is there any opportunities that you feel that your business isn't necessarily taking advantage of?
17: So there are opportunities all across the value chain. And I think the way we have run a hybrid model where we have both digital solutions and physical pharmaceutical distribution. And to me, that's the right model for now. I would love, of course, to be more 50-50 digital versus physical because that's the way to go. Combine your business model in such a way that you create a platform. When you have a platform, all sorts of magic can happen in there. And so that's where we're still tilting towards. Where there's a platform, there are payments, there's the technology, there's cloud infrastructure in place, there's a marketplace, and there's physical pharmaceutical products available that are genuine and are well-priced. So that whole mix looks clumsy from the outside. But for those of us playing within, we know it's so clear and it looks so doable in the next few years.
18: When it comes to pharmaceuticals, one of the big themes these days is how a lot of countries want to be self-reliant. They don't want to import, but Nigeria imports a lot, doesn't it?
17: Yes, Nigeria imports a lot. There is a huge policy drive now to ensure that we manufacture as much as possible within. We are very close to that side of the value chain. We have a distribution arm right now that is doing fantastically well. And we have seen that it's actually a better opportunity to come from distribution into manufacturing than from manufacturing into distribution. So we're looking towards that in the next few years.
18: Is that something your company would be actively involved in?
17: Absolutely.
18: Oh, right. Okay. Yeah. Any plans in that space? Would you be putting any of your money into development and that side of the business?
17: We're already trying that. We've already invested a lot in the technical plans, the financial plans, the business plans. And we have a partner that has already invested or committed a building. So now what we're doing is fundraising to ensure that the production kicks off in the next 18 to 24 months.
18: Is there any particular types of drugs that would work with best?
17: So we're aiming for a niche area. There are some gaps that have opened up opportunities for us from the exit of a few multinationals. And we've identified some products that are needed for chronic illnesses and scarce presently.
18: So it sounds like you're scaling. So are you looking for funding?
17: Oh, absolutely.
18: Always.
17: Not always.
18: Oh, yeah.
17: Let me be careful there. Not always. But because we're scaling and expanding our reach, we understand that there's funding available to support the kind of work we are aiming to do. Because we've proven ourselves as credible. We've been in over $1 million revenue for more than 5 years. And we know that certainly we can scale this into multi-millions.
18: Your business today looks very different from when you started. So after the failures, the pivots, what is the biggest lesson you've learned about when to change course and when to hold your ground?
17: I had to change course along the way to a hybrid model with Advantage Pharma being the pharmaceutical distribution arm. And someone told me, look, Abimbola, your investors, your board, they would get off your back if you begin to make profit and, you know, make the right revenues. And I thought, all right, instead of trying to speak, let me prove. And I proved, and it's, you know, it's paying off. I think more entrepreneurs need to shun or move away from the vanity metrics and really drill down into what makes sense. That's the stage we're at right now. Profitability and skill with the right strategies.
18: And what kind of founder are you? Are you somebody who wants to see it through to the end, that you will be there until you can't? Or would you be happy if somebody came in and say, hey, I'll take over the company from you and you step aside, we'll give you a whole bunch of money?
17: No, I'm not the first. I'm actually the second. And I have been working on a credible succession plan for 5 years now. We have a system in place that would ensure I exit and the company grows further. So a lot of the vision right now is shared and owned by the top management. We are clear that it's not about Abimbola. I could exit by the end of this year, and I know that those plans will still continue.
18: But you're still an entrepreneur, so do you have anything else bubbling in the back of your head? You're saying, I might set something else up.
17: There's so many areas of need. There's so many areas. If you look to the West, there's an aging population that needs some of the solutions that we have commonplace now in Africa. I might begin to think about taking some of our technology and our solutions out West.
18: That's really interesting. You just don't have those fears of like having to start again, do you?
17: No. Now that I know, once you've done it, the fears are quelled. New fears, of course, come up. But you're more confident that I can repeat this. Especially in a, you know, when we deal with hard brick and mortar in Africa, and then you come to a place where you have soft brick and mortar, you smile at the challenges and say, come on, this is doable.
15: Abimbola Adebakin, founder of Advantage Health Africa, a company that connects pharmacies and distributes medicines across Nigeria, was talking to me, Liana Byrne. That's all from today's edition of Meet the Founders. 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

0: BBC World Service and now Witness History with me, Jane Wilkinson. I'm taking you back to Mexico in 1997 for the making of one of the most successful films in movie history and one of the most expensive.
1: Titanic was called the Ship of Dreams, and it was. It really was.
2: All right, open your eyes.
3: It was breathtaking, and I would say that would be one of my favorite parts of the film, when Rose first watches the Titanic, when she looks at the ship, because I think that's how I felt when I first saw it. It was massive.
0: Meet Luisa Gomez da Silva, who was 25 when she began her first job in the movie business, on the set of what was expected to be a major blockbuster.
4: The Titanic is a love story set aboard the liner's doomed maiden voyage in 1912 when it sank, killing more than 1,500 people. The film has already attracted huge publicity, mainly because it cost a cool $200 million to make.
0: The budget was not the only groundbreaking milestone. The director, James Cameron, wanted to film on an almost full-size replica of the ship, and for that, he needed to create the world's biggest water tank. So he headed to Mexico.
3: And they were in a helicopter scouting the whole area. He wanted to build this tank that looked at the ocean. And then they saw this piece of empty land south of the border. And at the time, there wasn't any roads built there. It was like pretty much 45 acres. And they decided that was a good spot for a temporary facility. So that's how it started.
0: In May 1996, building began in Rosarito, in the Mexican state of Baja California, and construction was quick.
3: They call it the 100-day studio because at the same time that they were building the ship, they were building the tanks and the sets. And at the time, it had 4 sound stages, 3 water tanks. The big one, it was like 2 sizes of a football field. More than 4,000 people were working at the time there. Carpenters, painters, plasterers, plus everybody else.
0: And there was the ship itself. Built in 1912 and 269 metres long, the Titanic was originally the largest object ever to move on water. And the movie version was almost as big.
3: It was a 90% size replica. When you see the plans, you never realise the magnitude. You could see the facade with all the windows, and it had the decks. And all the entrance to the rooms. We had a huge tower crane to lift the funnels, to put the funnels on.
0: And as an assistant coordinator in the art department, helping the replica to look authentic was part of Luisa's job.
3: Everything had to be historically perfect. So even the carpet was made and it had the stamp of Her Royal Majesty. All the china was also done in the same place that it was fabricated for the actual Titanic. The set decorator even showed us how to fold the napkins, how to set up the table. So everything was perfect.
5: Throughout production, the ship sat in a 70 million gallon tank of water. Its lavish interiors were painstakingly recreated, using plans obtained from the Titanic's original builders, blueprints thought lost since the Second World War.
3: I think it was James Cameron. He is such a perfectionist. Everybody says like, oh, he's so strict and he yells and he does this and he does that. But to me, the learning experience that I had from him, it's that he knew how he wanted things done.
0: Filming took 7 months with a cast of hundreds, headed by Leonardo DiCaprio and Kate Winslet as the lovers Jack and Rose.
3: We were working very long hours and we were shooting in the middle of the winter and it was freezing and then you had to wear layers and you can see Cameron in the crane with the hat, with the earmuffs, with the scarf, with the huge jackets, and there were so many extras. And when the ship started sinking, it was in different stages.
6: Iceberg, right ahead!
7: This ship counts.
8: She's made of iron, sir. I assure you, she can.
3: They get to 90 degrees, and that's where everybody starts to jump off into the tanks. People with their dresses and their nightgowns, and under it, they had like a sort of a bodysuit or wetsuit because they were many hours in the water.
9: This is
10: oh
9: it!
10: God.
9: Hold on!
10: Oh, God! Oh, God! Oh, God!
9: Do not let go of my hand!
0: And these dramatic, panicked scenes, as the ship begins sinking are among Louise's favourites in the film.
3: I guess like that part, it shows you the frailty of humans. All of this confrontation between power and the elite and the class, that people do everything they can to save themselves. I think that part to me was like the most shocking.
0: But the scene that probably had the most impact would later be recreated by lovers around the world. Jack and Rose, arms outstretched on the ship's bow.
10: I'm flying, Jack.
3: I'm the king of the world thing? Yes. And we've all did it. We've all climbed into that.
7: Did you do it for a while?
3: I did, and we kept it for a while at the studio when it became like a small Titanic exhibit, and it was very popular.
0: But meanwhile, the film's budget was soaring.
5: The average Hollywood movie cost $60 million. The Titanic was priced at $100 million, taking into account the size of the set and expensive special effects.
3: I think it was very tense. We had auditors there, and it was like a creative situation going on at the same time. So you saw the suits, like, discussing money and discussing where to cut and coming into the office and telling us, like, you can do that, you cannot do this. And then you saw James saying, okay, I want this, I want this, I want this. And he wanted more and more. And then he, well, like everybody knows, he said, like, okay, don't pay me. I'm not taking my salary, but I want to do this.
5: Many, many more people have to see the film if it's to make a profit. Revenue needs to exceed $400 million worldwide.
0: And many, many people did see it. Titanic became the first film to gross over $1 billion at the box office.
9: We had so braced ourselves for just utter defeat and humiliation. And then when the film came out, and not only did it not go down as films are meant to do, but it actually went up on its second and third weekends, and then it just kind of defied gravity. It was like literally watching somebody levitating.
0: That's James Cameron, who in 1998 was named Best Director, one of the film's 11 Academy Awards.
11: The Oscar goes to James Cameron for Titanic.
3: Nobody was aware of the success that the film was going to have. I think we were under such a rush of like adrenaline and trying to deliver. It was just like work, work, work.
0: And the set and Titanic was already being pulled apart.
3: Trying to dismantle this massive ship because the studio was built on a temporary basis. Ripping off the carpet, taking out everything. And all the steel was sold. And because of the water, a lot of the props got damaged. So that was, of course, trashed.
0: But like the original, the legacy of Titanic lives on. Louisa still remembers seeing the film with the rest of the production crew, who became known as the Titanic Generation.
3: We were invited to the LA screening, and before the show started, James mentioned to everyone, like, he said, please watch the film. Not as the work you did for it, just watch it as a spectator. Just see what you did. And I remember that when the credit starts and you hear the song, everybody started sobbing. And if like I started, I was like, it was very emotional for everybody. We made it.
0: Since Titanic, Baja Studios and its water tank has hosted many other films, including Pearl Harbor and Tomorrow Never Dies. Luisa Gomez da Silva stayed in the movie business, becoming a film and television producer. She was speaking to me, Jane Wilkinson, for Witness History. Film excerpts were from Titanic, produced by 20th Century Fox and Paramount Pictures.
12: 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There's a lot happening on WRVO. Keep up with the news during the day and have some fun with us on the weekends. For now, news continues next on WRVO Public Media, WRVD Syracuse, WRVN Utica, WRVH Clayton, WRVJ Watertown, WRCU Hamilton, WMVQ Fenner, WSUC FM Cortland, WRVO Oswego and Syracuse, and online at WRVO.org.
13: Good morning. Iran won't agree to a peace deal with the U.S. unless it includes the fighting in Lebanon. Israel is expanding its invasion. Does that veto President Trump's effort to get out of the war? It's Morning Edition from NPR News. In this hour, we hear from the Democrat hoping to flip Texas. I'm E. Martinez.
14: And I'm Steve Inskeep. James Tallarico faces Republican Ken Paxton in a state where other Democrats fell short. He tells Layla how he views the race and immigration. Also, the National Spelling Bee has decided not with one final word, but 32. And opera singer Renee Fleming and banjo player Bela Fleck play bluegrass. It's Friday, May 29th. In 1853, Edmund Hillary and Tenzing Norgay became the first climbers confirmed to reach the summit of Mount Everest. The news is next.
15: Live from NPR News in Washington, I'm Dave Mattingly. Vice President Vance says negotiators are still going back and forth in talks to extend the ceasefire between the U.S. and Iran. President Trump has yet to comment on whether negotiations are near a point where he could sign a deal. Vance says a lot of progress has been made on an agreement to extend the ceasefire by 60 days. At present, the U.S. naval blockade of Iranian ports continues. The Trump administration is denouncing Russia's latest attacks on the capital of Ukraine as unacceptable. NPR's Michelle Kellerman reports the condemnation came at yesterday's meeting of the U.N. Security Council.
16: Russia recently urged the U.S. and European countries to evacuate embassies in Ukraine ahead of a planned Russian assault. The deputy U.S. ambassador to the U.N., Tammy Bruce, had a message to her Russian counterpart about that, reminding Russia of its legal obligations to protect diplomatic facilities.
17: We caution Russia not to mount so-called systematic strikes against Kyiv, which risk further civilian casualties and setting back the prospect of peace.
16: And she calls recent strikes on Kyiv, quote, an inexplicable, dangerous, and barbaric escalation. Michelle Kellerman, NPR News, the State Department.
15: Louisiana is a step closer to redrawing the state's congressional map. Lawmakers in the Republican-led State House have approved a redistricting proposal that could help the GOP flip several congressional seats in the November midterm elections. The state Senate could finalize the plan later today and send it to Governor Jeff Landry, who's also a Republican. More than a half dozen GOP-led states have changed their congressional maps in recent months at the urging of President Trump. California voters approved lawmakers doing the same in that state, led by Democrats, in response. A new report looks at America's aging voting machines, with the congressional midterms less than 6 months away. As NPR's Miles Parks reports, the Bipartisan Policy Center estimates it would cost billions of dollars to replace the equipment.
18: The report found that when Americans vote in the next presidential race, the average age of the equipment they'll use will be close to 10 years old. In Louisiana, for instance, some voters under 30 will use machines this year that are older than they are. Will Adler of the Bipartisan Policy Center says voting equipment is like any technology, where there are usability and security benefits to replacing it regularly. Local officials just don't have room in their budgets.
19: The number one obstacle that we heard officials cite when talking about why have you not upgraded to new equipment is cost.
18: The report estimates it would cost more than $2.7 billion to get all the voting equipment in the U.S. up to the latest federal standards. Miles Parks, NPR News, Washington.
15: This is NPR News. Authorities in Longview, Washington, say they've recovered the remains of six of the nine people listed as missing following this week's explosion at a paper mill. Two others were confirmed dead previously. Those killed were employees at the Nippon Dynaway facility, where a chemical tank imploded on Tuesday. The cause is under investigation. Secretary of State Marco Rubio says the U.S. will designate Brazil's two largest criminal factions as terrorist organizations. Julia Carnero has more from Rio de Janeiro.
20: In a statement, Marco Rubio said the Red Command, or CV, and the First Command of the Capital, or PCC, were, quote, two of the most violent criminal organizations in Brazil, and that their influence and illicit networks extended into the U.S. The gangs are now considered specially designated global terrorists. And Rubio says the label of terrorist organizations is to apply from June 5th onward. Brazil had been trying to avoid the change, fearing it could be used as a pretext for undue interference from the U.S. But this comes a day after Rubio met with Flavio Bolsonaro, former President Jair Bolsonaro's son, who advocated for the change and plans to run for president. For NPR News, I'm Julia Carneiro in Rio de Janeiro.
15: Advisors to the Food and Drug Administration are recommending the next COVID-19 vaccine boosters target the latest variant to become dominant in the U.S. That variant is known as XFG, and health experts say it's causing more than half of all new COVID cases nationwide. I'm Dave Mattingly, NPR News, in Washington.
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21: 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Good morning. It's 5:06. Thanks for being with us early this Friday morning. Coming up in just a couple of moments on Morning Edition, the U.S. says it is moving closer to a deal to end the Iran war despite continued fighting. Meanwhile, the Department of Justice has opened an investigation into E. Jean Carroll, who won two lawsuits against the president. Also, we'll hear more about the latest upheaval at CBS's 60 Minutes. More ahead as we get underway with Morning Edition on WRVO Public Media. First, a check of our weather forecast. Mostly sunny this morning into the midday, and then increasing clouds with a chance of some rain during the evening. It'll be breezy with highs around 70. Cloudy tonight with a few scattered showers possible with lows in the 40s. For the day tomorrow, clouds, chance of a shower during the morning, and then increasing sunshine by the afternoon. Highs in the low to mid 60s, and on Sunday, partly to mostly sunny, with high 70 to 75.
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14: It's Morning Edition from NPR News. I'm Steve Inskeep in Washington, D.C.
24: And I'm A. Martinez in Los Angeles, California. Israel's war in Lebanon has complicated the Trump administration's effort to get out of the war with Iran.
14: Here's how those two conflicts are connected. When the United States and Israel attacked Iran early this year, Israeli forces also struck Iran's ally Hezbollah in Lebanon. Now President Trump wants out of the war, and Iranians are insisting that any peace deal include Lebanon. Israeli forces have intensified attacks and moved further into that country.
24: Here to tell us more about this is NPR's Jane Arraf in Beirut, the capital of Lebanon. Jane, so we've been hearing a lot about whether the U.S. is close to an agreement with Iran or not. Where do things stand?
25: Well, here's the latest from Vice President J.D. Vance last night in Washington. He said, quote, "We're not there, but we're very close." He did say, though, that it's hard to say if or when President Trump would sign a deal. So there's that uncertainty. U.S. and Iranian officials over the past week have said that a potential deal would reopen the Strait of Hormuz, and it would leave nuclear talks for later. One of the sticking points there is still what Iran does with its supply its stockpiles of highly enriched uranium. The U.S. wants it to send those out of the country.
24: So as Steve mentioned earlier, Iran has insisted it won't sign a deal with the U.S. without an end to the war in Lebanon, where Israel is fighting the militant group Hezbollah. Any sign of that happening?
25: Well, Israel has actually intensified its attacks here, and it could indeed put an agreement between Iran and the U.S. at risk. It has expanded its invasion in the south, and yesterday launched another attack in a Beirut suburb where Hezbollah has offices, the first attack in Beirut in almost 3 weeks. The Israeli prime minister has said he will crush Hezbollah, the militant group, but civilians are paying a very high price here. And that's while Israel, despite a ceasefire there, has also expanded areas of Gaza that it has occupied, and it intends to take more, according to Israel's prime minister, which is pushing civilians into smaller and smaller areas.
24: Today in Washington, Lebanese and Israeli military officials are meeting again. How much leverage, Jane, does the Lebanese government have over Hezbollah?
25: Well, not a whole lot. Hezbollah was formed to counter an Israeli invasion in the 80s and has since become a part of the Lebanese state, essentially. Not just security, it has parliament members, runs social services, so it still wields quite a lot of power. We sat down recently with Hezbollah's spokesman here, and he said they will not disarm while Lebanon is under attack.
24: Now, it's supposed to be a ceasefire in Lebanon. Clearly, it is not. How is the country coping with that?
25: Well, their entire border villages erased in the south, and fighting now centers around the district of Tyre. That city has been inhabited for 5,000 years. It has important Roman sites, a nearby Crusader castle. Lebanese culture minister Hassan Salame tells NPR the Israeli strikes have put those at risk.
2: I can tell you that in Tyre, there has been bombing around 100 meters from the ruins. The Beaufort Castle has been hit directly, but archaeologists cannot reach there.
25: He says he hopes there will be a ceasefire soon to allow them to assess the damage. And meanwhile, of course, there's the human cost, tens of thousands of people being displaced again from there.
24: That is NPR's Jane Arraf in Beirut. Jane, thank you.
25: Thank you.
24: The Justice Department has opened another investigation that involves perceived political adversaries of President Trump.
4: This new probe centers around the writer E. Jean Carroll, who won two lawsuits against the president for sexual abuse and defamation.
24: NPR Justice correspondent Ryan Lucas is here. So what can you tell us about the investigation, Ryan?
6: Well, the investigation is being handled by the U.S. Attorney's Office in the Northern District of Illinois, and it stems from a lawsuit that E. Jean Carroll filed and won against Trump. A source familiar with the matter tells me the focus of the investigation right now is a nonprofit, American Future Republic, and funding that it provided to pay for some of Carroll's legal expenses. Now, the nonprofit is backed by Reid Hoffman. Hoffman is a billionaire co-founder of LinkedIn. He's a major donor to Democratic causes. I'm told that investigators are looking into potential money laundering and obstruction, but there's some conflicting information on whether Carroll herself is currently under investigation. The U.S. Attorney's Office in Chicago put out a statement last night saying media reports that it had opened an investigation into Carroll were false. But one source tells me prosecutors are examining whether Carroll committed perjury, while another says Carroll is not currently under investigation, but certainly could be as the probe moves forward. Neither Carroll nor her attorney provided comment, and Hoffman couldn't be reached for comment.
24: And all of this has to do with a deposition that Carroll gave in one of her lawsuits against Trump.
6: That's right. A deposition in 2022. Now, Trump accused Carroll of lying in that deposition about who was paying some of her legal fees. Carroll said no outside folks were chipping in to help out with the bills. It later came out that Hoffman's nonprofit was helping out. An appeals court later looked at that very issue after Trump challenged the verdict in the lawsuit, and the court found that there was no evidence to suggest that Carroll personally secured the outside funding, and it said that Carroll had plausibly forgotten about the funding, and evidence showed she, quote, was simply not involved in the matter of who was or was not funding her litigation costs. That's what a three-judge appeals court panel found. Trump, for his part, has consistently denied Carroll's claims and called the trials a witch hunt.
24: So, Ryan, how does this investigation fit the pattern you've seen in President Trump's second term?
6: Well, look, President Trump repeatedly said on the campaign trail that if he won, he would seek vengeance on his perceived political enemies. And the Justice Department in his second term has repeatedly gone after Trump's critics and political adversaries. Former FBI Director James Comey has been indicted twice by this Justice Department, most recently for allegedly threatening Trump by posting a photo of seashells on social media. New York State Attorney General Letitia James, a Democrat, was indicted on financial charges last fall. The Southern Poverty Law Center, a longtime target of conservatives, was recently charged with misleading donors for paying informants to infiltrate hate groups. And now we have this investigation involving a major Democratic donor who Trump has called out publicly. And then E. Jean Carroll, who has been a very outspoken critic of Trump and who won huge financial settlements against him in court, totaling nearly $90 million.
24: Yeah. How successful has DOJ been with these cases?
6: Well, the Justice Department has flamed out repeatedly with these cases against Trump's critics. The first prosecutions against Comey and James were tossed out by a court after a judge found that the prosecutor who had secured the indictments was unlawfully appointed. We have seen grand juries reject the Justice Department's attempt to indict Democratic lawmakers over a video they put out urging military members to refuse illegal orders. But even So even though the department has struggled, these investigations, these prosecutions do impose real costs, real pain on those who are targeted, even when the cases fizzle.
5: That's NPR's Ryan Lucas. Ryan, thanks for laying this out for us.
6: Thank you.
5: CBS editor-in-chief Barry Weiss is asserting full control over the network's news division.
4: The new owners of CBS brought Weiss in last fall from her center-right opinion and news site, The Free Press. The goal was to move coverage away from what they believe is a woke and anti-President Trump tilt. And now Weiss is trying to reinvent the network's most prestigious and highest-rated program, 60 Minutes.
5: NPR's David Folkenflik is with us now with more. So, David, how is Barry Weiss overhauling 60 Minutes?
7: Well, yesterday, among those forced out were the show's executive producer, Tanya Simon. She's a veteran of several decades, and two correspondents, each of whom confirmed that publicly. In a sense, this is what she was brought to CBS to do, what her bosses hope for and her critics fear. David Ellison and his father, Larry Ellison. Larry Ellison's the founder of Oracle, are Trump allies. This is, in a sense, what they would have wanted. The criticism, well, we can let the correspondents who were fired speak for themselves. Sharon Alfonsi and Cecilia Vega were laid off in April at an award ceremony. Alfonsi warned of the toxic spread of corporate meddling and editorial fear. She was talking about news coverage and judgment there. Last night, in a statement she shared with NPR, Cecilia Vega cited, quote, censorship both imposed and self-driven. It is dangerous for the show and dangerous for democracy. Anderson Cooper earlier walked away voluntarily. He was said to have been apprehensive of Weiss, according to people I spoke to. Weiss appointed Nick Bilton, executive producer, to run the show. He's a former tech columnist for The New York Times, a former investigative reporter for Vanity Fair, and he has produced documentaries. The one thing he hasn't done is work in broadcast news.
5: All right, so what does Nick Bilton have in mind for the show?
7: Well, he has a remit from Weiss to reinvent the show for the digital age. He told staffers, quote, I'm here to lead this show, not preserve it under glass. He said he'd be taking soundings for 30 days and get back to them about his plans. He wants it, he says, to be more available than just every Sunday. Funnily enough, over the years, 60 Minutes has sought new ways to innovate. It's done so online and new spinoffs and franchises like 60 Minutes Sports. 60 Minutes 2 was there for a while before it blew up. And there were short video segments on a failed platform called Quibi. All major news outlets, to be fair to Weiss here, are seeking to find a path to digital salvation. In Bilton's case, he has the backing of the Ellisons, who own Oracle, as I mentioned, also control TikTok US, are intending to get CNN as well in another big corporate takeover. So Bilton is familiar with them covering the tech world. His opening memo, I must say, was about innovation and not about ideology.
5: Tell us about what the reward and the risk is for Barry Weiss here.
7: Well, look, she's been here since last fall. She created, you know, she initially tried to change and take over the CBS Evening News, which was flagging before she arrived. She named Tony DuCoppel as the anchor there. It seems to be flagging since he has been put in place. It's often below 4 million viewers a night. There's been one headline after another about internal dissent. 60 Minutes itself is the real prize for CBS. It's its top rated.

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0: Good morning, it's 519. You're listening to WRVO Public Media this Friday morning. Stay with us coming up in about 15 minutes. James Tallarico says he can become the first Democrat in decades to win a U.S. Senate race in Texas, in part because of the various scandals surrounding his opponent.
1: The most corrupt politician in America just became the Republican nominee.
0: He takes on Republican Ken Paxton, who is the Texas State Attorney General. Tallarico talks more about why he can succeed where so many other Democrats have failed. It's coming up at 5:34 on Morning Edition on WRVO Public Media. Heard across Central New York at 89.9, in Utica at 91.9, and you can listen to us online at WRVO.org. Currently around the region this morning, we have partly cloudy skies. Temperatures are in the low 40s to low 50s this morning. We'll be mostly sunny this morning into the midday and then increasing clouds later on with the chance of some rain during the evening. It'll be breezy with highs near 70. Cloudy tonight, a few scattered showers possible, lows in the 40s. For tomorrow, clouds and the chance of a shower during the morning and then increasing sunshine by the afternoon. Highs tomorrow in the low to mid 60s.
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5: 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I'm A. Martinez.
2: I'm Steve Inskeep.
6: And I'm Michelle Martin. Good morning. Grammy Award-winning Renee Fleming is often most seen and heard on the world's greatest opera stages. And Bela Fleck is a Grammy Award-winning banjo player, best known for his blend of roots music with other genres. Now they've joined forces for an album of Appalachian bluegrass where even Dolly Parton makes an appearance. It's called The Fiddle and the Drum. There are mountain songs, ballads, and folk hymns celebrating traditional American music.
7: You cause me to weep. You cause me to moan.
6: I started our conversation by asking how this unusual partnership came about.
8: I learned to play the guitar when I was about 12 years old, and then added other instruments to it, badly, by the way. Sort of after I had recorded a lot of my standard repertoire, I thought it would be really fun to examine this music. Mm-hmm. So the label said, you've got to meet Bela Fleck. So we met in New York and started this project a long time ago.
6: Bela Fleck, what about you? Do you remember how you met?

0: Well, I'm still blushing, but yes, I remember Renee had a list of maybe hundreds of songs she liked. She loves to do a lot of research, and she came down to Nashville, and we recorded a few things, kind of did some demos, and so we finally found a space to explore it, and we continued it, and we completed it.
1: And so once again, my dear Johnny, my dear friend.
2: What intrigued you, though, about the collaboration?
0: Well, I am a big fan of female vocalists of all stripes, and a huge Joni Mitchell fan, and Bonnie Raitt, Linda Ronstadt, and Emmylou Harris. So this is someone at the highest level coming up and saying, hey, do you want to do something you always wanted to do?
2: You mentioned Joni Mitchell. The album takes its title, The Fiddle and the Drum, from a song that was first recorded by Joni Mitchell in 1969.

0: it's sort of organized around themes of loss and war. What was the thinking there?
1: Yeah, we both loved these first six songs and thought they went together for some reason that was never spoken.

0: Renee, while I have you here, you resigned from your role as artistic advisor to the Kennedy Center after President Trump's takeover. You pulled out concerts that had been scheduled for this year. You've performed there many times. You were a Kennedy Center honoree. You know, it's set to shut down for 2 years starting in July. And I just wonder, you know, what are your thoughts about that?
1: Oh, it's all been painful. This was always the most beautiful bipartisan institution. There was something for everybody. It was a gorgeous, diverse audience. I loved walking through. I was proud to be part of the Kennedy Center. And hopefully everything can be stopped.
0: And Bela, you also pulled out of performances that had been scheduled.
2: I think the whole thing is very sad and very unmusical. I think music is about breaking down barriers, welcoming people, even what Renee and I are doing, you know, reaching out from different musical idioms towards finding a way to make music together. That's more like what the Kennedy Center is about. And it just felt it was going in a direction that was hard to watch and hard to be a part of.
0: Okay, Renee. Dolly Parton, the legend.
1: I know.
0: Joins you for this incredible duet.
1: Exactly.

0: How did that happen?
1: Well, I said to him, I said, well, of course it would be a dream to work with Dolly Parton, but I can't imagine that could ever happen.
0: I just think it's kind of cute how you feel like she wouldn't have returned your phone call, but okay.
2: Yeah, me too. I'm with you on that.
0: I mean, I'm clocking that.
1: When I heard what she did, I thought, wow, to blend in with another person's voice and style is not a small thing. You don't just do it, you know, in one take.
0: Renee, you know what? I was curious about what's going on with your voice. Is there something different physically about how you use your voice for this type of music compared to opera?
1: Yeah, well, definitely. I have found over time that when I'm singing outside the classical genre, I need to typically stay in my lowest range because otherwise it starts to sound operatic. In Broadway, there's something in between that I can manage stylistically. But for this album, because it's atmospheric, it's mournful, it made sense to really stick with this lower range. Unless I'm doing the whoops and the oohs.
0: is there...
1: And those are fun.
0: Those are fun. Did you feel like a different person singing this music?
1: No, because it's not any different for me than the difference between singing French opera and Strauss and German opera. I mean, those all require stylistic shifts based on the centuries in which the music was composed, the language, the actual style of the particular piece. It's all the same. It's really just adapting to a different genre and style.
3: Don't waste the beauty.
0: Do you have a hope for who you hope will find this album?
2: Yeah, well, I mean, I start in a different position. Maybe Renee can relate to this a little bit, but I'm a banjo player. So everybody's expectations of me are so low. It's almost impossible for me not to shatter them. And so if your idea is that this is like, what a terrible idea, and then you hear it, it's really quite nice.
0: That is Grammy Award-winning banjo player Bela Fleck and Grammy Award-winning soprano Renee Fleming. Their new album, Together, is The Fiddle and the Drum. Thank you both so much for talking with us.
2: Thank you.
1: Thank you, Michelle.
3: Till the 4th day of July.
0: This is NPR News.
4: And this is WRVO Public Media. Good morning. It's 529. Stay with us. Coming up in about 15 minutes, the Corporate Transparency Act was supposed to shed light on shell companies. It had bipartisan support until it didn't. Well, why does the Trump administration want to shelve it? 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Heard across central New York at 89.9, in downtown Syracuse at 90.3, and you can listen to us online at WRVO.org or listen wherever you are with your phone or your tablet with the WRVO app. Currently around the region this morning, we have partly to mostly cloudy skies. Temperatures are in the low 40s to low 50s this morning. We'll continue to see an increase in clouds as we go through the day with a chance of a shower in some spots. We do have a couple of brief showers across the North Country this morning, and then the chance of some rain across central New York later today. We'll have the full weather forecast coming up after this NPR News update. Stay with us.
5: Live from NPR News in Washington, I'm Dave Mattingly. There's still no word of a deal between the U.S. and Iran to extend the current ceasefire. Vice President Vance says negotiators have been making a lot of progress and the back and forth continues. The two sides are working on a 60-day extension of the ceasefire, during which negotiations would focus largely on Iran's nuclear program. Industry analysts say President Trump's proposal to temporarily suspend the federal gasoline tax amid higher gas prices sparked by the war could help ease costs for drivers. But NPR's Camila Domonoske says Congress would need to have a say.
6: It would be a way to bring down prices at the pump pretty quickly. It wouldn't reduce them a ton, obviously, 18 cents a gallon. And some of those savings could actually wind up being eaten up by refineries and gas stations. So maybe not 100% of it would even go to drivers. Mm-hmm. But, you know, when the president floated this idea a few weeks ago, it was clearly meant to address the mounting voter frustration with how the war in Iran has pushed gasoline prices. They've recently hit four-year highs. Importantly, it would require Congress to act.
5: That's NPR's Camila Domonoske speaking to NPR's All Things Considered. The remains of six workers killed at a paper mill in Washington state this week have been recovered. Three others are still missing. This is NPR News from Washington. Before the end of the day, Senate lawmakers in Louisiana could give final approval to redrawing the state's congressional map, a redistricting proposal meant to help Republicans flip several congressional seats in the November midterm elections was approved by the State House in Baton Rouge yesterday. If finalized, it would go to Governor Jeff Landry for his signature. The governor is also a Republican. A former CIA officer is facing charges after prosecutors say gold bars and cash were found in his home. Investigators say he also lied about his U.S. military record, as NPR's Bill Chappell reports.
7: The FBI arrested David J. Rush on May 19th after agents found hundreds of gold bars worth more than $40 million in his house in Northern Virginia. The CIA says it called in the FBI to investigate Rush after he asked for gold and large amounts of cash last fall, but it hasn't found any record of why Rush said he needed the money. An FBI affidavit says Rush misled the CIA about his education and military record when he applied to the agency in 2009. It also alleges that he kept filing for compensation for military leave for 10 years after he was discharged from the Navy Reserves. Rush is charged with theft of public money. Bill Chappell, NPR News.
5: For the second straight trading session on Wall Street, the Dow, the S&P, and the Nasdaq closed at record highs. I'm Dave Mattingly, NPR News in Washington.
4: And I'm Jason Smith. It's 5:33. This is WRVO Public Media. Weather for the day today, some sunshine this morning and midday, and then we'll see increasing clouds with the chance of some rain during the evening across central New York. We do have a couple of showers across the North Country this morning. It'll be breezy today with highs around 70. Cloudy tonight with a few scattered showers possible, lows in the 40s. For tomorrow, clouds, chance of a shower during the morning, and then increasing sunshine for the afternoon, highs in the low to mid 60s, and sun for Sunday, partly to mostly sunny, with highs 70 to 75.
8: An 11th hour endorsement from President Trump and a big turn away from the establishment GOP in Texas. On the next Friday news roundup, what primary results in the Lone Star State mean for the nation in November. Also, rising questions about the president's fitness for office and another whiplash week on Iran. We unpack that and lots more next time on 1A.
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11: I'm E. Martinez.
12: And I'm Leila Fadel. Can Texas shift blue? Democrat James Tallarico believes he can flip the Senate seat in the typically deep red state in November. The Texas state representative is running against the Trump-endorsed state attorney general Ken Paxton, who ousted incumbent Senator John Cornyn in the Republican primary this week. Paxton is, to put it mildly, controversial. He was impeached last year by the Texas House, accused of bribery and abuse of office. He faced down felony fraud charges and is accused of extramarital affairs. Paxton says he's the victim of political smear campaigns. Tallarico and his party believe those scandals give the Democrat an edge.
13: The most corrupt politician in America just became the Republican nominee for the United States Senate. That kind of corruption is the rot at the core of this whole broken system. It's why we can't afford anything. It's why we can't get ahead, no matter how hard we work. Because for 50 years, billionaire mega donors and their puppet politicians like Ken Paxton have been rigging the rules of this economy against us.
12: You know, Ken Paxton won and then wasted no time coming up with taunting, in many cases, anti-LGBTQ nicknames for you. Six-gender Jimmy, James Tallarico, Tofu Tallarico, as his way of denouncing your positions on gender-affirming care, immigration, energy, religion. What do you make of these insults?
13: Well, we just announced last night that we have I'm a Talafrico t-shirts available on our website for purchase, jamestalarico.com, for all the Talafricos out there. You know, we're
12: so there's merch from
13: you. That's right. That's exactly right. So, you know, we're running against this politics. You know, these, I think we're all tired of these old dudes who are pretending like this is professional wrestling, you know, all slathered up and throwing these silly nicknames at each other. Like these nicknames don't lower the price of groceries. They don't lower the price of gas. They don't lower the cost of housing and childcare and prescription drugs.
12: Well, that's true, but they were an effective mechanism for President Trump. He would name his political opponents a nickname. It would stick. It did seem to be an effective way of going after his political opponents. You feel that's different now? I mean, because it's beyond Paxton, right? We saw Stephen Miller post this anti-trans post about you.
13: Yeah, I actually disagree. You know, the President Trump in both of his elections won with razor thin margins, certainly not mandates. And both of those, I think, were motivated by a dissatisfaction with the economy. And so I think sometimes these nicknames got the credit for these victories when really it was people fed up with a broken system. And so many people who voted for Donald Trump in 2024 here in Texas, they didn't vote for him because of the nicknames. They actually hated that kind of stuff. They hated the way he talked to people, but they thought that he could lower costs. They thought he could get the economy back on track as a businessman. They thought that he was going to drain the swamp. They thought he was going to end the forever wars. They thought he was going to release the Epstein files. You know, a little over a year into this administration, the president has failed on all four counts. I think we have a real opportunity to extend an open hand to our family members, our friends, our neighbors who voted for Donald Trump because they put their faith in him for valid reasons. And that, I think, is what's going to make the difference in this race. I really don't think it's the taunting and the name calling.
12: You've said that you're willing to break with your Democratic colleagues on issues that matter to Texans. What are those issues?
13: Well, you know, I got some heat in my own party for calling out President Biden for failing to secure our southern border. I'm a border security Democrat. My family is from South Texas. My mom grew up in Laredo on our southern border. And I know that those federal policies during the Biden administration created chaos in our border communities. And so I am putting forward a comprehensive vision for how we transform this broken immigration system, securing the border, adding more border patrol, modernizing our ports of entry so we can stop the flow of fentanyl into our communities, and also welcoming hardworking immigrants who want to make this country richer and stronger, as immigrants always have.
12: What do you think about ICE? Because some of the more progressive candidates in your party want to see it abolished.
13: Well, I want to put an end to this secret police force, and I want to rebuild an agency that's actually focused on immigration and customs enforcement. Uh-huh. And that's not what's happening here. I do want immigration and customs enforcement. I believe in public safety. I think public safety is the most important thing that the government does. But this secret police force of masked men in unmarked vehicles terrorizing our hardworking neighbors is not keeping any of us safe. And I think people are ready for someone who's going to tackle this broken immigration system with the seriousness that it deserves.
12: That's Texas State Democratic Representative James Talarico, the Democratic nominee for Senate in Texas. Thank you so much for your time.
13: Thanks for having me.
12: We've asked Talarico's opponent, Ken Paxton, for an interview and comment. We have not heard back.
11: The Scripps National Spelling Bee ended with two finalists in a rapid-fire spell-off. Eighth grader Shrey Parikh set a record to take home the trophy. We have a report from NPR's Rachel Treisman. That's Treisman.
14: Nearly 250 spellers arrived in D.C. for Bee Week, but only nine made it to Thursday's final. By the end of the night, only two were left, and officials needed a quick decider. So they hauled out a big silver buzzer, prompting gasps from the crowd and a pit in 14-year-old Shrey Parikh's stomach.
15: I calmed my mind, I got some water, and I just tried to take it all in stride and do the best I could.
14: Each contestant had 90 seconds to spell as many of the provided words as possible. Parikh crushed 32. That's a record for the spell-off, which has been used three times since its debut in 2021. Parikh won over $50,000 in cash, among other perks. This is the California native's third B after placing 89th and then third in recent years.
15: I would say definitely just keep trying, because trying is the best thing you can do and it's the most important thing you can do.
14: This is the first time in 15 years that the Spelling Bee was held in D.C., where it started over a century ago. The final took place at a concert hall not far from the White House, packed with family members, supporters, and some curious locals.
16: Oh my God, it is actually really exciting.
14: Maryland resident Christy Kim got the bug after watching a county-level spelling bee in her area. She loved it so much, she brought a friend to D.C. for the final.
16: Feels very like tense, but like in a good way, because you're like at the edge of your seat hoping they get every single letter right.
14: And several of the spellers like in the crowd, eliminated from earlier rounds, told NPR they were just happy to have reached this level. The younger ones hope they'll get the chance to come back next year, and spectators like Kim feel the same.
16: We honestly might be B people now.
14: But Parikh won't be competing, which he says leaves him about 5 new free hours every day, ideally for tennis and math competitions. Rachel Treisman, NPR News.
17: 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Oh, yeah.
4: 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Stay with us. Coming up next, we have a look at news from across Asia this Friday. And in just about 10 minutes on Morning Edition, in the upcoming primary for mayor of Los Angeles, incumbent Karen Bass is defending from two main challengers, a conservative reality TV star and a progressive city council member. 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
18: This is Asian View from NHK World Japan. I'm Yoshioka Sawara. Japan and the Philippines have agreed to launch negotiations on a deal to share classified military information. The agreement covers a deal called JISOMIA. It came at a meeting in Tokyo Thursday between Japanese Prime Minister Takaichi Sanae and Philippine President Ferdinand Marcos Jr. Takaichi said it's more important than ever that Japan and the Philippines closely cooperate to realize an updated, free and open Indo-Pacific vision. After the talks, the two leaders released a joint statement aimed at strengthening bilateral cooperation in a wide range of areas. On the security front, Japan and the Philippines will launch formal negotiations over JISOMIA. The leaders also agreed to promote the transfer of defense equipment following Japan's recent decision to allow exports of lethal weapons in principle. On the economic front, Japan pledged to help the Philippines increase its oil reserves through the Power Asia framework. Japanese Transport Ministry officials have carried out on-site inspections of Japan Airlines over alleged unlawful drinking by its cabin crew. JAL officials say the incident involved two flight attendants last Saturday. They were scheduled to be on duty for a flight, but consumed alcohol within 12 hours before departure. One of them was the chief attendant. The flight left more than 40 minutes late as a result of the incident. The Civil Aeronautics Act prohibits aircrew members from engaging in navigation services under the influence of alcohol. In 2025, the captain of an international flight reportedly consumed alcohol in violation of in-house rules, leading to a delay in the scheduled departure. Ministry officials interviewed those concerned and examined documents related to the latest case. This is NHK World Japan.
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17: 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I'm Steve Inskeep.
19: And I'm A. Martinez. The Corporate Transparency Act was supposed to shine a light on shell companies formed in the U.S. The law went into effect in 2024. It had bipartisan support until it didn't. The Indicator's Waylon Wong and Sally Herships explain why shell companies are still tricky to expose.
20: To create a new company, you're often asked for less information than you need to get a library card. Gary Kalman is one of the founders of the FACT Coalition. That's an international organization that fights illicit finance.
21: Most people don't realize that you can form a company in the United States without naming who it is. And if that company is involved in nefarious activity, law enforcement has no idea who's behind it.
22: Gary says, take this one time back in 2009 when the U.S. was in Afghanistan. The Department of Defense had contracted with a U.S.-based trucking company.
21: It turns out that that company had strong ties to the Taliban.
20: What? Wait a second.
21: You are right to go, wait, right? This is insane.
20: Gary says groups like the Taliban need to make money to fund their operations, and they can't just operate openly. So hiding behind shell companies is an easy fix.
22: Now, we want to be clear that shell companies have legitimate uses, like holding assets or for mergers or acquisitions. But the Corporate Transparency Act was intended for when those companies are used for illegal purposes. But one Sunday night in March of last year, Trump's Treasury tweeted out an announcement. It wasn't going to enforce the law until new rules were established to target foreign-owned companies only. It's hard to estimate how much money flows through anonymous shell companies, but according to a report from the International Monetary Fund, $12 trillion around the world is held in, quote, empty corporate shells. They're used for tax engineering, avoidance, and even tax evasion.
20: Still, there are serious concerns about the Corporate Transparency Act, like turning over personal data to the federal government. The National Small Business Association says the law is burdensome and unconstitutional. Todd McCracken is president and CEO. He says their 65,000 plus members are being affected.
23: So we feel like we're caught up in this activity that has nothing to do with us, but being forced to bear the brunt of data collection, data reporting, worries about penalties and fines.
22: Todd says there's confusion over who has to submit data. The law says all beneficial owners are required to. That's anyone with, quote, substantial control over a company, or anyone who owns or controls at least 25% of a company. He says in a small business, that could be almost any employee. And if someone gets it wrong, they could even end up in prison.
20: But Gary, our financial crime expert, says it isn't confusing and that like a lot of federal laws, only someone who willfully breaks it will get in trouble.
21: Truly small businesses don't have a problem. And by the way, over 80% of businesses in America are non-employer firms, meaning there's one person. They don't have any employees. No one's confused about who owns them.
20: Two bills are currently moving through Congress. One was proposed in the Senate and one in the House, but both would do pretty much the same thing, permanently exempt Americans from the law.
22: Waylon Wong,
20: Sally Herships, NPR News.
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4: 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It's 5:49. Stay with us. Coming up in just about 15 minutes on Morning Edition, writer E. Jean Carroll won two civil lawsuits against President Trump for sexual abuse and defamation. Trump has long maintained his innocence.
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4: 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Currently around the region this morning, we have partly to mostly cloudy skies. We have temperatures in the low 40s to low 50s. We'll continue to see that mix of clouds and sun this morning. More clouds later on today with a chance of some rain later on. It'll be breezy with highs today near 70. Cloudy tonight with a few scattered showers possible, lows in the 40s. For tomorrow, clouds, chance of a shower during the morning, and then increasing sunshine for the afternoon, highs in the low to mid 60s. And for the day on Sunday, partly to mostly sunny with highs 70 to 75.
0: What is it that makes humans human? 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
25: 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I'm A. Martinez.
11: And I'm Steve Inskeep. California Governor Gavin Newsom made an endorsement in the Los Angeles mayor's race. He said Thursday he's supporting current Mayor Karen Bass. The primary is on Tuesday. Bass faces challengers left and right. One is a Democratic socialist who hopes to follow the lead of the mayor of New York. A second got his start in reality TV and has run a populist campaign with viral videos. Here's Frank Stoltz of LAist News.
2: Spencer Pratt came to prominence as a self-described villain on The Hills, which chronicled the lives of several young men and women in Los Angeles.
3: I was proud of myself for not doing what I wanted to do to you, because what I wanted to do and say to you, dear, I didn't, because I was praying.
2: Pratt declined an interview with LAist, but has said he was inspired to run for mayor after his house burned down in last year's Palisades fire, which destroyed nearly 7,000 structures and killed 12 people. The 42-year-old Pratt blames the city's lack of preparedness for the devastation. Pratt says he's a Republican. He's also a COVID-19 vaccine denier who sells crystals online. He has the support of President Trump and Joe Rogan. And he's tapped into deep voter discontent, not just over the fire response, but over a homelessness crisis, a lack of affordable housing, and departing film and TV production jobs. During one debate, Pratt says drugs are driving the homelessness crisis.
3: The reality is, no matter how many beds you give these people, they are on super meth. They are on fentanyl. These people do not want a bed.
2: Pratt says people need to be arrested and placed into rehabilitation, repeatedly, if necessary. But housing experts say the main driver of the crisis is a lack of affordable housing. More than 40,000 people are homeless in L.A. Voters say ubiquitous tent encampments and images of people using drugs on the streets create a feeling of chaos, even though crime is down. Mayor Bass says she's made progress on the problem, pointing to an almost 18% drop in street homelessness from 2023 to 2025. At a labor rally, she acknowledges there's work to be done.
5: We are beginning to turn things around, but the bottom line is, I'm not finished.
2: The 72-year-old Bass has the backing of the establishment, the Democratic Party, big labor, and numerous business groups, but she's vulnerable with an unfavorable rating topping 50%. That's one reason City Council member Nithya Raman got into the race. She is a member of the Democratic Socialists of America, who is running to the left of Bass. At a debate, the 44-year-old Raman says Bass has not done enough to tackle homelessness.
6: I don't think anybody in Los Angeles right now can say that we are satisfied with spending extraordinary amounts of money on our homelessness response and getting only incremental progress in response. I want to change that.
2: On the city council, Raman fought to lower the amount landlords can increase rents, supported a $30 an hour minimum wage for hotel workers, and opposed pay raises for police officers, saying the money should go to social services. The police union and big real estate interests, in turn, have spent nearly $1 million in attack ads against Raman. A UC Berkeley LA Times poll this week shows Bass with 26% of the vote, Raman with 25, and Pratt with 22. If nobody gets a majority of support in the June 2nd primary, the top two vote-getters will face off in a November runoff. For NPR News, I'm Frank Stoltz in Los Angeles.
25: Collecting bits of printed paper might seem like an old-fashioned hobby in a digital age, but as Buffy Gorilla reports, the act of preserving paper seems to be attracting a new generation of collectors.
7: The Agriculture Hall in Allentown, Pennsylvania, smells like a treasure-filled attic, part musty, part mysterious, and full of hidden gems bathed in fluorescent light.
27: I was able to find a postcard of a street that I always drove in back in New Jersey. So I was like, let me get something that just reminds me of home.
7: Hannah Song is 29 and an Allentown paper show first-timer.
27: It's really exciting. I thought it was going to be a little boring, but actually having a lot of fun.
7: If it's printed on paper, it's likely here. Comic books, old newspapers, song lyrics, or posters. The heart of the show is Postcard Row. People perch on the edge of wooden chairs for hours, searching for a treasure. 51-year-old Chad Updegrove and his younger brother, Brad, grew up with a father who was a history teacher and a keen collector.
8: These are mostly World War I and World War II war bond posters. My father collected this stuff for decades and decades, and he came to this paper show probably ever since it's been in its existence. My brother and I are kind of taking up where he left off.
7: The paper show has been happening since 1970. Sean Clutinati runs the twice-yearly event, which welcomes approximately 170 dealers from more than 25 states.
10: Over the last 14 years, what I've been seeing is I'm getting younger and younger dealers. As some of the senior vendors are retiring and moving on, they're being replaced with dealers who have found just the same passion for the history.
7: 22-year-old Sam Davis of Wichita has been collecting Civil War era memorabilia since high school.
12: A lot of people really like me just because I'm young. People are really surprised I'm here and that I buy like a lot of this stuff and I'm able to find so much of it.
7: Brian Hanley is a buyer and collector of stock and bond certificates from the 1800s to today.
13: Andrew Carnegie's U.S. Steel Corporation. This is a stock certificate.
7: Hanley is also on the younger side for a collector.
13: I always get feedback on is that I'm one of the youngest people in the room as a 36-year-old, which is, to me, kind of wild.
7: Watching the hall fill up with excited paper collectors, it's clear how much old paper is appreciated. But what about fresh collectibles? Lisa Breich and Yudai Kaneyama mentioned they are not creating any new ephemera.
14: I don't write letters much anymore, and I'm not a crafter.
15: I don't write much, but I talk a lot.
7: Hannah Song, on the other hand?
16: I love writing letters. I think writing a letter is so much more intimate. When you're just typing something out, you can always click the backspace button and delete it.
7: Do you know if your friends save the letters you send them?
16: I know they do because I go to their apartments and they have it hanged up, which is so precious to me.
7: By the end of the two-day show, 1,300 people had walked through the doors. Sean Clutinati says dealers and even the security guard commented on this year's younger crowd. So he's excited for what's next. For NPR News, I'm Buffy Gorilla in Allentown, Pennsylvania.
25: 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Our theme music is inspired by BJ Lederman. I'm E. Martinez.
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0: Good morning, 559. Thanks for being with us this Friday morning on WRVO Public Media. Coming up next, we have an NPR news update. We'll get a check of regional news as well as a look at the weather. And in just about 20 minutes on Morning Edition, inflation is ticking upward, fueled in part by the Iran war and subsequent spike in gas prices. And some economists are concerned.
1: The longer the energy price shock continues, the greater the chance that these increases bleed into other prices.
0: This trend also means the Federal Reserve is unlikely to cut interest rates anytime soon. We'll hear more on that. Plus, this week's StoryCorps hits at 6:21 on Morning Edition on WRVO Public Media, your NPR news station from SUNY Oswego, WRVD Syracuse, WRVJ Watertown, WRVH Clayton, WRVN Utica, WSUC-FM Cortland, WRCU Hamilton, WMVQ Fenner, and WRVO Oswego and Syracuse, and streaming online at WRVO.org.
2: Good morning. The Justice Department has been looking for payback for President Trump. A new investigation involves a major Democratic donor and the writer who won a sexual abuse claim against Trump. It's Morning Edition from NPR News. Ratings for 60 Minutes are up, and it's winning awards. The new head of CBS News wants to remake it. I'm Steve Inskeep.
3: Anime Martinez, Barry Weiss replaced the executive producer with one who has never worked in broadcast news. And inflation is higher than it's been in almost 3 years. A Federal Reserve governor who had wanted to cut interest rates now is leaning against it. It's Friday, May 29th. On this day in 1977, trained physicist and aerospace engineer Janet Guthrie became the first woman to race in the Indianapolis 500. News is next.
4: Live from NPR News in Washington, I'm Korva Coleman. White House officials say the U.S. is moving closer to an agreement to end the war with Iran and reopen the Strait of Hormuz. NPR's Jane Arraf says this came even as both sides traded fire this week.
5: Here's the latest from Vice President J.D. Vance last night in Washington. He said, quote, "We're not there, but we're very close." He did say, though, that it's hard to say if or when President Trump would sign a deal. So there's that uncertainty. U.S. and Iranian officials over the past week have said that a potential deal would reopen the Strait of Hormuz and it would leave nuclear talks for later.
4: NPR's Jane Arraf reporting. Meanwhile, Iran has insisted that any peace deal come with an end to Israel's war in Lebanon. Israel is fighting Hezbollah militants in Lebanon and has actually stepped up its attacks there. Israel has also widened its zone of attack in Lebanon. Israel's Prime Minister Benjamin Netanyahu says he will crush Hezbollah. Thousands of Lebanese civilians have also been killed by Israeli strikes. Officials in Romania say a Russian drone has crashed into an apartment building. It happened overnight in an eastern Romanian city. Two people were hurt. The drone was apparently aimed at neighboring Ukraine. Romania is asking its NATO partners to speed up deliveries of anti-drone capabilities. NATO officials condemned Russia's recklessness and insist NATO will continue to strengthen its defenses. A court in Kenya has temporarily blocked a new quarantine facility for Ebola patients. Just this week, the U.S. and Kenya had announced they were building the facility. The Trump administration says it won't let any Americans with the disease return to the U.S. That's even though they were previously repatriated for treatment. The High Court in Kenya says the order will block the plans for the quarantine facility, and the order will stay in place until the case is finished. Former U.S. Attorney General Pam Bondi is scheduled to testify in a closed-door hearing before members of Congress today. She'll answer questions about her handling of files belonging to late sex offender Jeffrey Epstein. NPR's Ava Berger reports.
6: The Republican-led House Oversight Committee is expected to question Bondi about how she handled the release of millions of documents. Critics have said the process was sloppy and revealed the personal information of some survivors. Bondi was ousted from the Justice Department's top job in April. Some Epstein survivors, like Danny Bensky, are frustrated that the hearing will be behind closed doors, not videotaped.
7: It should be transcribed, it should be filmed, and it should be publicly released as quickly as possible.
6: Bondi joins a growing list of high-profile people the committee has questioned about Epstein, including former President Bill Clinton and current Commerce Secretary Howard Lutnick.
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0: Good morning from WRVO Public Media. I'm Jason Smith at 6:04. Support for this hour's news comes from McNeil & Company. The city of Syracuse is shining a light on what is often a misunderstood neurological condition. As WRVO's Ellen Abbott reports, the city is holding a series of events to recognize Tourette's syndrome.
8: Syracuse Common Councilor Marty Nave will be on hand this weekend when a Tourette awareness banner is raised in front of City Hall. He has Tourette's syndrome, a lifelong illness that begins in childhood or adolescence, marked by involuntary repetition and sudden movements or sounds known as tics. It's been a long road for the 73-year-old living with a disorder most don't understand.
9: I can remember being on a city bus, and people in back of me would say, "Man, look how that guy twitches. Look at it and do them." And sometimes I would flail my arms. And I remember someone I worked with many years ago who would tease me at work, just mimic me, ridicule me.
8: Nave is only the second elected public official in New York State with Tourette's. The first is New York City public advocate Jumani Williams. Nave was proud to sponsor a resolution approved by Common Council recognizing May 15th through June 15th as Tourette Syndrome Awareness Month.
9: I take pride that I'm the second official in the state of New York to hold this position and to make awareness, and that for all of us, sometimes they don't understand us. And I know as a counselor, it gets emotional for me. So I'm always thankful for Counselor Caldwell to holding on to me at meetings. And I thank President Paniagua keep it toned down, be careful what I say sometimes, because I get emotional. But that's what we're very high strung in how we are.
8: Nave wants his advocacy to help relieve the bullying and educational barriers for those with Tourette's, and above all, offer hope.
9: And I want people to see me. I'm an elected official with Tourette's syndrome. I've lived it over 60 years. And so I want people to know that do not let any neurological or any disorder hold you back.
8: In Syracuse, Ellen Abbott for WRVO News.
0: Weather for today, some sunshine this morning into the midday, then increasing clouds with a chance of some rain later on. It'll be breezy with highs near 70. It's 6:06.
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2: It's Morning Edition from NPR News. I'm Steve Inskeep in Washington, D.C.
13: And I'm A. Martinez in Los Angeles, California. The Justice Department has opened another investigation that involves perceived political adversaries of President Trump.
2: This new probe centers around the writer E. Jean Carroll, who won two lawsuits against the president for sexual abuse and defamation.
13: NPR Justice Correspondent Ryan Lucas is here. So what can you tell us about the investigation, Ryan?
14: Well, the investigation is being handled by the U.S. Attorney's Office in the Northern District of Illinois, and it stems from a lawsuit that E. Jean Carroll filed and won against Trump. A source familiar with the matter tells me the focus of the investigation right now is a nonprofit, American Future Republic, and funding that it provided to pay for some of Carroll's legal expenses. Now, the nonprofit is backed by Reid Hoffman. Hoffman is a billionaire co-founder of LinkedIn. He's a major donor to Democratic causes. I'm told that investigators are looking into potential money laundering and obstruction, but there's some conflicting information on whether Carroll herself is currently under investigation. The U.S. Attorney's Office in Chicago put out a statement last night saying media reports that it had opened an investigation into Carroll were false. But one source tells me prosecutors are examining whether Carroll committed perjury, while another says Carroll is not currently under investigation, but certainly could be as the probe moves forward. Neither Carroll nor her attorney provided comment, and Hoffman couldn't be reached for comment.
13: And all of this has to do with a deposition that Carroll gave in one of her lawsuits against Trump.
14: That's right. A deposition in 2022. Trump accused Carroll of lying in that deposition about who was paying some of her legal fees. Carroll said no outside folks were chipping in to help out with the bills. It later came out that Hoffman's nonprofit was helping out. An appeals court later looked at that very issue after Trump challenged the verdict in the lawsuit, and the court found that there was no evidence to suggest that Carroll personally secured the outside funding, and it said that Carroll had plausibly forgotten about the funding, and evidence showed she, quote, was simply not involved in the matter of who was or was not funding her litigation costs. That's what a three-judge appeals court panel found. Trump, for his part, has consistently denied Carroll's claims and called trials a witch hunt.
13: So, Ryan, how does this investigation fit the pattern you've seen in President Trump's second term?
14: Well, look, President Trump repeatedly said on the campaign trail that if he won, he would seek vengeance on his perceived political enemies. And the Justice Department in his second term has repeatedly gone after Trump's critics and political adversaries. Former FBI Director James Comey has been indicted twice by this Justice Department, most recently for allegedly threatening Trump by posting a photo of seashells on social media. New York State Attorney General Letitia James, a Democrat, was indicted on financial charges last fall. The Southern Poverty Law Center, a longtime target of conservatives, was recently charged with misleading donors for paying informants to infiltrate hate groups. And now we have this investigation involving a major Democratic donor who Trump has called out publicly. And then E. Jean Carroll, who has been a very outspoken critic of Trump and who won huge financial settlements against him in court, totaling nearly $90 million.
13: Yeah. How successful has DOJ been with these cases?
14: Well, the Justice Department has flamed out repeatedly with these cases against Trump's critics. The first prosecutions against Comey and James were tossed out by a court after a judge found that the prosecutor who had secured the indictments was unlawfully appointed. We have seen grand juries reject the Justice Department's attempt to indict Democratic lawmakers over a video they put out urging military members to refuse illegal orders. But even though the department has struggled, these investigations, these prosecutions do impose real costs, real pain on those who are targeted, even when the cases fizzle.
13: That's NPR's Ryan Lucas. Ryan, thanks for laying this out for us.
14: Thank you.
13: CBS editor-in-chief Barry Weiss is asserting full control over the network's news division.
2: The new owners of CBS brought Weiss in last fall from her center-right opinion and news site, The Free Press. The goal was to move coverage away from what they believe is a woke and anti-President Trump tilt. And now Weiss is trying to reinvent the network's most prestigious and highest-rated program, 60 Minutes.
13: NPR's David Folkenflik is with us now with more. So, David, how is Barry Weiss overhauling 60 Minutes?
15: Well, yesterday, among those forced out were the show's executive producer, Tanya Simon. She's a veteran of several decades, and two correspondents, each of whom confirmed that publicly. In a sense, this is what she was brought to CBS to do, what her bosses hope for and her critics fear. David Ellison and his father, Larry Ellison. Larry Ellison's the founder of Oracle, are Trump allies. This is, in a sense, what they would have wanted. The criticism, well, we can let the correspondents who were fired speak for themselves. Sharon Alfonsi and Cecilia Vega were laid off in April at an award ceremony. Alfonsi warned of the toxic spread of corporate meddling and editorial fear. She was talking about news coverage and judgment there. Last night, in a statement she shared with NPR, Cecilia Vega cited, quote, censorship both imposed and self-driven. It is dangerous for the show and dangerous for democracy. Anderson Cooper had earlier walked away voluntarily. He was said to have been apprehensive of Weiss, according to people I spoke to. Weiss appointed Nick Bilton, executive producer, to run the show. He's a former tech columnist for The New York Times, a former investigative reporter for Vanity Fair, and he has produced documentaries. The one thing he hasn't done is work in broadcast news.
13: All right, so what does Nick Bilton have in mind for the show?
15: Well, he has a remit from Weiss to reinvent the show for the digital age. He told staffers, quote, I'm here to lead this show, not preserve it under glass. He said he'd be taking soundings for 30 days and get back to them about his plans. He wants it, he says, to be more available than just every Sunday. Funnily enough, over the years, 60 Minutes has sought new ways to innovate. It's done so online and new spinoffs and franchises like 60 Minutes Sports. 60 Minutes 2 was there for a while before it blew up. And there were short video segments on a failed platform called Quibi. All major news outlets, to be fair to Weiss here, are seeking to find a path to digital salvation. In Bilton's case, he has the backing of the Ellisons, who own Oracle, as I mentioned, also control TikTok US, are intending to get CNN as well in another big corporate takeover. So Bilton is familiar with them covering the tech world. His opening memo, I must say, was about innovation and not about ideology.
13: Tell us about what the reward and the risk is for Barry Weiss here.
15: Well, look, she's been here since last fall. She initially tried to change and take over the CBS Evening News, which was flagging before she arrived. She named Tony DuCoppel as the anchor there. It seems to be flagging since he has been put in place. It's often below 4 million viewers a night. There's been one headline after another about internal dissent. 60 Minutes itself is the real prize for CBS. It's its top-rated news program. It works so well because it was an insular culture and so devoted to its approach. Under Tanya Simon, over the past year, the show was up 9% in the ratings. So if Weiss makes this a big hit online and on other platforms with new audiences, she'll be able to ride on that a long time. If it tanks, that's on her, and her critics will take that as validation.
16: All right, so David, so what should we look for next?
15: So the Ellisons, through Skydance Media, only took over CBS's parent company last summer with the approval of Trump's antitrust regulators. Now they're awaiting approval from basically those same antitrust regulators for their massive takeover of Warner Brothers Discovery, which is, of course, the parent company of HBO and CNN, among other properties. That could go through before the next season of 60 Minutes starts, though there might well be legal challenges to it. People inside both CBS and CNN are already speculating and concerned about what role Weiss might play in leading the cable news giant in the years to come.
16: That's NPR media correspondent David Folkenflik. David, thanks.
15: You bet.
2: This weekend is a big one for Arsenal fans. The London soccer team will celebrate its first place finish in England's top league, and they're in the finals for Europe's top trophy. NPR's Lauren Freyer reports from London.
17: English soccer, football, has no World Series, no Super Bowl. The team with the most points from wins and ties wins the Premier League. Arsenal wasn't even playing two Tuesdays ago when the math made their victory clear. London erupted in a sea of red jerseys. Arsenal, known as the Gunners, hadn't won a league title in 22 years. Police expect 500,000 fans at Sunday's parade. There have been celebrations from Brooklyn to South Sudan. Churches in Nigeria hoisted replica trophies. New York Mayor Zohran Mamdani wore an Arsenal tunic to Eid prayers.
18: Arsenal have really caught on amongst Gen Z, and particularly amongst black fans.
17: Commentator Roger Bennett says Arsenal was one of the first English teams with a multiracial lineup. But for the past 22 years, their story has been a Greek tragedy of coming in second.
18: If this was ancient Greek times, we'd write the Odyssey about this Arsenal journey, you know, 22 years of dreaming for this title, just an agonizing gauntlet of dashed hopes.
17: Nick Hornby wrote a 1992 memoir about that suffering called Fever Pitch. And he was one of thousands who ran out into the street last week when Arsenal won.
19: We're all joy scrolling, you know, every goal from every angle.
17: But there is one more thing he'd like to see.
19: It's something that I've never seen in my life, a Champions League win. And you start to think about whether you ever will. Like I say, I'm nearly 70. And
17: Arsenal has never won Europe's top competition. But on Saturday, they face Paris Saint-Germain for that title as well. At the Gunners Pub, which serves special Gunners lager into Gunners pint glasses to fans in those Gunners jerseys, bartender Reese Butler says if Arsenal wins, there will be
20: a lot of tears and a lot of, you know, these manly men hugging each other and like people standing on cars and stuff. It's a lot of passion, a lot of passion.
17: Passion for Arsenal that spills far beyond this pub and this city. Lauren Freyer, NPR News, London.
2: Some other news we're following on this Friday morning. Rescuers in Laos are trying to drain water from a flooded cave to free five villagers trapped for more than a week. A rainstorm complicated their efforts on Friday. The villagers reportedly entered the cave to search for valuable minerals and have not been able to find their way out. Five men already found on Wednesday are in good health, but exhausted. Two more are still missing, and efforts to pump water out of the cave continue despite heavy rain. Also in the news, a rocket belonging to Jeff Bezos' Blue Origin exploded during a test at the launch pad. Spectacular images of this. It happened Thursday night, and the blast was felt in nearby Cape Canaveral in Cocoa Beach, Florida. It briefly turned the sky orange rather than blue. Blue Origin said its New Glenn rocket exploded during an engine firing test and that everybody is safe. Space Force officials, that's the U.S. Space Force, said emergency responders remained on the scene for more than an hour later.

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1: 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Coming up in about 15 minutes, an explosion yesterday in an apartment complex in Dallas, Texas, killed at least three people, including a child, and authorities say more victims could be found. We'll get the latest coming up at 6:34 on Morning Edition on WRVO Public Media. 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Weather for the day today, mostly sunny skies this morning and into the midday, then we'll see increasing clouds with a chance of some rain later on. It'll be breezy with highs today around 70. Cloudy tonight with a few scattered showers possible, lows in the 40s. For tomorrow, clouds and the chance of a shower during the morning, and then increasing sunshine for the afternoon, highs in the low to mid 60s. And for the day on Sunday, partly to mostly sunny with highs 70 to 75. 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
5: It's Morning Edition from NPR News. Me, Martinez.
6: And I'm Steve Inskeep. Consumer prices are rising faster than they have in years. The latest inflation report was out Thursday for the 12 months ending in April, and NPR's Scott Horsley has been reading, brings us his analysis for the same price as ever. Scott, good morning.
7: Good morning, Steve.
6: Okay, so I pay attention to gas prices, not as bad as they have been, still not great. How big a part of the inflation picture is that?
7: Yeah, it's a big piece of it. Gas prices are up about $1.40 from before the war began, and annual inflation was 3.8% in April. That's up from 3.5% in March. So it's moving in the wrong direction. That's according to the Commerce Department, which is the inflation yardstick that the Federal Reserve watches most closely. Until recently, Fed Governor Chris Waller had been eager to cut interest rates because he was more concerned with the weak job market than he was with rising prices. But Waller has changed his mind now that the job market appears to be stabilizing and inflation is a growing concern.
8: The longer the energy price shock continues, the greater the chance that these increases bleed into other prices.
7: Given where inflation is now and the direction it's been moving, Waller and his Fed colleagues appear unlikely to lower interest rates anytime soon, even though, of course, President Trump's been pushing very hard for that.
6: Okay, so in an ideal world, we would like inflation to be going down, economic growth to be going up. Instead, inflation is going up. What about economic growth?
7: Well, it turns out the economy grew more slowly in the first 3 months of the year than we had thought. A GDP is the broadest measure of economic growth, and revised figures show GDP grew at an annual rate of just 1.6% in January, February, and March, down from an earlier estimate of 2%. Between higher prices and slower growth, it was not a great day for Treasury Secretary Scott Bessent to have to face questions in the White House briefing room

0: yesterday, but Besant tried to put a positive spin on the news.
1: These are short-term challenges that we will get over. It is challenging now, but unemployment is still low, tax refunds were high, and consumer spending is still quite high.
0: Tax refunds were up about 11% on average from a year ago, and that has helped to prop up spending in the face of these high prices. But, you know, once those refunds are spent, some families may struggle to make ends meet.
2: Maybe families can pay their ever-increasing bills with a $250 bill. What do you say?
0: Yeah, the Washington Post broke the story that the Treasury Department has been pressing the Bureau of Engraving and Printing to design a new $250 bill featuring President Trump's likeness in honor of the country's 250th birthday this year. Right now, it is against the law to put a living person's face on paper currency in the U.S., but Besant says Congress could change that law, and he wants to be ready if they do so.
1: I don't think that there's anything untoward about having the President of the United States, that the person who was President of the United States, on the 250th anniversary bill.
0: That brought some immediate blowback from Democrats on Capitol Hill, though. Virginia Senator Mark Warner said if the White House put half as much energy into lowering costs as it does into stoking the president's ego, families wouldn't need a $250 bill just to fill their gas tank.
2: Scott, thanks.
0: You're welcome.
2: That's NPR's Scott Horsley.
3: Time now for StoryCorps. 72-year-old Naomi Noni Lin spent much of her life fighting for LGBTQ rights. About 10 years ago, she was diagnosed with agoraphobia, and that fear of public places kept her home, until Air Force veteran Mandy Lachey volunteered to help.
4: I thought I was just going to come over and maybe change a couple of light bulbs, and then I realized you were a foul-mouthed lesbian as well. And we just hit it off.
5: We can talk about anything, and I have something to look forward to now. Being agoraphobic and not leaving your house, I can't explain how horrifically lonely it is. But Fridays are my day that I have sunshine. It's a day that I have laughter in my life. And you are that sunshine, and you are that light.
4: I had no idea what I was going to do before I met you. I got out of active duty in 2019. I'm disabled, and I was struggling really bad. So you just put this little light in my life, too, that I didn't even know that I needed. You always want to do the right thing. You always want to help somebody. You're just so good, Noni.
5: My grandmother was a little old country grandma, but she was a brilliant woman. And probably the most beneficial advice she ever gave me is you don't ever look down at somebody unless you're giving them a hand up.
4: Mm-hmm.
5: When I was in fourth grade, there was a little girl from an extremely poor family. She had one dress, and she wore that all the time. She smelled, and she stunk. And one day, there were three boys pushing her around, winking at her. And she was sobbing and terrified. And I beat the out of all three of those boys. About 20 years later, she came to my daddy's office with her husband, and they had named their first little girl Naomi. So, and I'm not advocating beating people up, but those actions of mine made a permanent impact on her life.
4: Mm-hmm.
5: And just the fact that you spend time with this old lady, have to think that somehow there's a little bit of karma. Maybe me beating those three little boys brought you in my life.
4: Well, I'm here and I'm not going anywhere.
5: You don't know how it makes me feel to belong to somebody. You're my baby girl.
4: Thank you. That means the world coming from somebody like you. And you are just as special to me.
3: That's Mandy Lachey with Naomi Lin for StoryCorps in Tampa, Florida. 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
1: And this is WRVL Public Media. Good morning. It's 6:29. Stay with us. Coming up in about 15 minutes, a former senior CIA officer is accused of theft and making false statements. The FBI says a trove of gold and cash went missing from a CIA storage space, but was found in the officer's Virginia home. We'll hear more coming up at 6:45 on Morning Edition on WRVL Public Media. Heard across central New York at 89.9, in Rome at 91.5, and you can listen to us online at WRVO.org. Currently around the region this morning, we have partly to mostly cloudy skies. Temperatures are in the mid-40s to low 50s. We'll continue to see that mix of clouds and sun with more clouds later on today, along with a chance of some rain showers toward the afternoon into the evening. Well, highs today near 70. It'll be breezy as well. We'll have the full weather forecast coming up after an NPR News update on WRVO Public Media.
2: Live from NPR News in Washington, I'm Dave Mattingly. Vice President Vance says the U.S. is very close to finalizing an agreement with Iran to extend the current ceasefire by 60 days. Speaking to reporters at Joint Base Andrews outside Washington yesterday, Vance said progress is being made, adding the White House believes Iranian officials have been negotiating in good faith. An extended ceasefire would give the two sides time to negotiate on Iran's nuclear program. The U.S. Supreme Court says a death row inmate in Mississippi was denied a fair trial 20 years ago. The justices determined lower courts failed to explore charges of racial discrimination during jury selection, as NPR's Nina Totenberg reports.
3: Terry Pitchford was 18 when he and a 16-year-old pal were charged with killing a storekeeper in Mississippi. Though the 16-year-old fired the fatal shot, prosecutors cut a deal with him for a 20-year sentence and then obtained a conviction and death sentence against Pitchford. But the Supreme Court threw out the conviction because the trial judge allowed the prosecutor to remove 4 of 5 black members from the jury pool, leaving just one black person on the jury in a county that's 40% black. Conservative Justice Brett Kavanaugh wrote the court's opinion, joined by Chief Justice Roberts and the court's 3 liberals. Nina Totenberg, NPR News, Washington.
2: This is NPR News. The Men's World Cup soccer tournament gets underway in less than 2 weeks in the U.S., Canada, and Mexico. Haiti's national team will be making its second appearance in the competition. But some Haitian fans say it'll be tough to watch their team in person, as Simone Rios with member station WBUR reports from Boston.
4: Haiti's first World Cup in more than 50 years comes amid a travel ban against Haitian citizens and efforts to strip legal status from many now in the U.S. An even greater obstacle to seeing their team take on Scotland could be ticket prices, starting on the resale market around $600. Moses Jean-Pierre runs a sports nonprofit for Haitian youth in Massachusetts.
5: Scottish fans can come in to support the team, so why not make sure the Haitian communities here are able to go? We would love to.
4: Some Scotland fans say it would be tragic not to share the World Cup experience with lots of fans on the Haitian side. For NPR News, I'm Simone Rios in Boston.
2: This week, the attorneys general of New York and New Jersey announced they were investigating soccer's world governing body, FIFA, over those high ticket prices and whether the cost might violate consumer protection laws. Wall Street futures are higher this morning. Dow futures are up 70 points. I'm Dave Mattingly, NPR News in Washington.
1: And I'm Jason Smith at 6:33. 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Weather for the day today, a mix of clouds and sun this morning. More clouds during the afternoon with a chance of some rain later today. It'll be breezy with highs around 70. Cloudy tonight, a few scattered showers possible, lows in the 40s. Tomorrow, clouds, chance of a shower during the morning, and then increasing sunshine by the afternoon, highs in the low to mid 60s. And for the day on Sunday, partly to mostly sunny with highs 70 to 75.
6: 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He played with Charlie Parker, Thelonious Monk, Bud Powell, Miles Davis, Max Roach, and Clifford Brown. Rollins died Monday at the age of 95. We have a 1994 interview with him. 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
0: It's Morning Edition from NPR News. I'm A. Martinez in Los Angeles, California.
8: And I'm Steve Inskeep in Washington, D.C. An apartment complex in Dallas exploded Thursday. Three people are dead, including a child, and others are missing. Dylan Duke from our Dallas station KERA is covering this. Dylan, good morning.
9: Good morning.
8: It exploded. What happened?
9: Yeah, so around noon Thursday, Dallas firefighters were responding to a reported gas leak in the Southwest Oak Cliff neighborhood. But before they actually got there, there was an explosion followed by a fire that ripped through a nearby apartment building. So when those first responders arrived, they quickly realized they would need backup, and about 120 firefighters were there at its peak. Now, after containing the fire and excavating the debris, three bodies were found, two females and one child. We also know five people were injured, with one being in critical condition but stable. And this building complex had 23 units, so it's possible more people will be discovered.
8: What did you see when you went there?
9: Yeah, so on the street where the explosion happened, 9th Street, I saw dozens of emergency vehicles. There was a firefighters using water cannon to put out the flames of this building that was mostly rubble and black with char. Really, the entire complex was leveled by the explosion and fire. And outside the Family Assistance Center, which police set up inside a nearby high school, there were people looking for their friends who were missing. I saw about a dozen people carrying their stuff in black trash bags into that assistance center. Some said they had lost everything except the clothes on their back. Others I spoke to were also looking for a prominent Democratic Party precinct chair, Sylvia Collins, who lived on the first floor of the apartment complex. She is just one of the people who are unaccounted for currently.
8: Dylan, I just want to note, I mean, gas is extremely, it can explode, obviously, but it doesn't always. I can recall a gas leak on my own street and people were smoking while repairing it. If it's outside, it's not that dangerous, but it can be. Do you know that the gas leak was responsible here?
9: So authorities haven't given an official reason. They have referred to it as, you know, a gas explosion. But the natural gas company, Atmos, said in a statement the fire department told them that a construction crew unrelated to Atmos had damaged one of the firm's gas pipelines by the apartment block. And, you know, while officials investigate the cause, the fire department has been working throughout the night to excavate the remaining debris and recover any additional victims. And that's been very tough on the firefighters. Jason Evans is a spokesperson for the fire department.
10: There are a number of things that we are before we are first responders. That is, you know, we're parents. With school being let out and the possibilities regarding who might be in those apartments, you know, they really weigh on the heart.
9: The Red Cross is currently in Dallas providing hotel rooms to people who lost their homes in the fire.
8: What do you hear from people in the neighborhood?
9: So a lot of people were shocked and scared just by the actual explosion itself. I spoke to Natasha Sanchez, who said she could feel the blast from almost two blocks away.
11: Felt like my house shook, like it was hit by a car or something, but there wasn't a noise. It was just felt like a small earthquake, big enough to make me get up and walk around my house to see if something had hit the side of the highway near my house.
9: Sanchez was in the area helping care for the people who had been displaced.
8: Dylan Duke in Dallas covering an explosion that seems to have destroyed an apartment building. He's at KERA. Thanks so much.
9: Thank you.
0: California Governor Gavin Newsom made an endorsement in the Los Angeles mayor's race. He said Thursday he is supporting the current mayor, Karen Bass. The primary is on Tuesday, and Bass faces challengers left and right. One is a Democratic socialist who hopes to follow the lead of the mayor of New York City. A second got his start in reality TV and has run a populist campaign with viral videos. Here's Frank Stoltz of LAS News.
12: Spencer Pratt came to prominence as a self-described villain on The Hills, which chronicled the lives of several young men and women in Los Angeles.
13: I was proud of myself for not doing what I wanted to do to you, because what I wanted to do and say to you, dear, I didn't, because I was praying.
12: Pratt declined an interview with LAist, but has said he was inspired to run for mayor after his house burned down in last year's Palisades fire, which destroyed nearly 7,000 structures and killed 12 people. The 42-year-old Pratt blames the city's lack of preparedness for the devastation. Pratt says he's a Republican. He's also a COVID-19 vaccine denier who sells crystals online. He has the support of President Trump and Joe Rogan. And he's tapped into deep voter discontent, not just over the fire response, but over a homelessness crisis, a lack of affordable housing, and departing film and TV production jobs. During one debate, Pratt says drugs are driving the homelessness crisis.
13: The reality is, no matter how many beds you give these people, they are on super meth. They are on fentanyl. These people do not want a bed.
12: Pratt says people need to be arrested and placed into rehabilitation repeatedly, if necessary. But housing experts say the main driver of the crisis is a lack of affordable housing. More than 40,000 people are homeless in L.A. Voters say ubiquitous tent encampments and images of people using drugs on the streets create a feeling of chaos, even though crime is down. Mayor Bath says she's made progress on the problem, pointing to an almost 18% drop in street homelessness from 2023 to 2025. At a labor rally, she acknowledges there's work to be done.
14: We are beginning to turn things around, but the bottom line is, I'm not finished.
12: The 72-year-old Bass has the backing of the establishment, the Democratic Party, big labor, and numerous business groups, but she's vulnerable with an unfavorable rating topping 50%. That's one reason City Council member Nithya Raman got into the race. She is a member of the Democratic Socialists of America, who is running to the left of Bass. At a debate, the 44-year-old Raman says Bass has not done enough to tackle homelessness.
15: I don't think anybody in Los Angeles right now can say that we are satisfied with spending extraordinary amounts of money on our homelessness response and getting only incremental progress in response. I want to change that.
12: On the city council, Raman fought to lower the amount landlords can increase rents, supported a $30 an hour minimum wage for hotel workers, and opposed pay raises for police officers, saying the money should go to social services. The police union and big real estate interests, in turn, have spent nearly $1 million in attack ads against Raman. A UC Berkeley LA Times poll this week shows Bass with 26% of the vote, Raman with 25, and Pratt with 22. If nobody gets a majority of support in the June 2nd primary, the top two vote-getters will face off in a November runoff. For NPR News, I'm Frank Stoltz in Los Angeles.

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1: And this is WRVO Public Media. Good morning, 6:42. Coming up next, we have a world news update from the BBC World Service. And in just about 10 minutes, we'll get an update of business news with the Marketplace Morning Report. Amid worries about inflation and high interest rates, one corner of the economy is still booming, and that's manufacturing. We'll hear more on this, plus all of the morning's business news on the Marketplace Morning Report. It's at 6:51 on WRVO Public Media. 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
2: Good morning, I'm Gigi Arn at the BBC. Romania has condemned Russia after a drone hit a residential building close to the border with Ukraine, which injured two people. Bucharest said it would not accept a war of aggression against Ukraine being transferred to its citizens. The BBC's Nick Thorpe has more details.
3: Fragments of Russian drones have fallen on Romanian territory 47 times in the past 4 years, according to the Romanian Ministry of Defence. But this is the most serious incident so far, and the first with Romanian casualties.
2: The head of the World Health Organization is in the Democratic Republic of the Congo to help coordinate the response to the deadly Ebola outbreak. Landing in Kinshasa, Tedros Adhanom Ghebreyesus said the virus could be stopped.
4: I came here to show that the communities in Ituri, North Kivu and South Kivu, that they're not alone and that we are here to support. And we understand their pain, but we also understand that they have the energy and all that it needs to stop this.
2: The WHO says at least 223 people are suspected to have died from Ebola, though only 10 of those deaths have been confirmed so far. A Canadian court has fined a plastic surgeon in Toronto more than $22 million for filming his patients with multiple surveillance cameras without their consent. The judge said Dr. Martin Eugenberg knew he was invading his client's privacy when he installed the cameras. The surgeon responded saying he had high professional standards and was reviewing the judgment. I'm Gigi Yan at the BBC in London.
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6: 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I'm Steve Inskeep.
0: And I'm A. Martinez. A former CIA officer has been arrested by the FBI for allegedly taking home millions in cash and gold bars. Investigators also say he made up parts of his resume to get his job. NPR's Bill Chaplin joins us now to talk about the case. Bill, I don't know if this is a spy thriller or a comedy, but it's writing itself. This movie is writing itself. So this is really a story about a former CIA officer who tried to outfox the CIA.
7: Well, that's the question, right? His name's David J. Rush. We haven't heard a lot of his side of the story, but we do know he's 49 years old. He lives in Northern Virginia, according to government records. And Rush apparently served in the U.S. Navy before applying to the CIA back in 2009. Since then, he's risen to a senior level, but FBI agents arrested Rush on May 19th after agents searched his home and found, like you said, more than 300 one-kilogram gold bars. They're valued at more than $40 million. And these details are sort of stunning, right? I mean, like a spy novel, they all come from an affidavit by FBI Special Agent Matthew T. Johnson, who works in the Counterintelligence Division in Washington. And Johnson says the FBI also seized $2 million in U.S. currency at Rush's house and about 35 high-end wristwatches, including lots of Rolexes. Rush is charged with a felony count of theft of public money. And when I contacted his defense attorney yesterday, she declined to comment.
0: So how did this all come out?
7: Well, the CIA says it called in the FBI to investigate Rush after an internal investigation found potential violations of the law. Last fall, Rush started requesting large amounts of foreign currency and tens of millions of dollars in gold bars and getting them. And here's another part of the puzzle. According to court documents, the CIA hasn't found any record yet of why Rush said he needed the money. The affidavit says he just needed it for, quote, work-related expenses. In a joint statement, the CIA and FBI say they're working closely together, and they'll ensure accountability for this.
0: Now, what about the part where he made up part of his resume, allegedly?
7: Well, the FBI says that when Rush applied to the CIA back in 2009, he fabricated parts of his education and military record. He listed an undergrad degree at Clemson University and a master's degree at Rensselaer Polytechnic Institute. But this spring, both of those schools told the FBI they have no record of Rush ever attending their classes. Rush also apparently claimed he was a military pilot, but records show he never had any pilot evaluations, and he doesn't hold a pilot's license, according to the affidavit. There's also what the government calls time card fraud. The FBI alleges that after Rush was discharged from the Navy Reserves, he kept filing for compensation for military leave for another 10 years.
0: Wow. So where is David Rush now?
7: Well, he's in the custody of the U.S. Marshals Service in Virginia. Magistrate Judge William E. Fitzpatrick has found probable cause in the case, and he set a detention hearing for Rush next Friday. He hasn't entered a plea yet. I will note that the court docket mentions that after the initial charge was filed, a hearing was postponed to allow time for further proceedings before a grand jury. So the one criminal charge we know about is based on the FBI affidavit, not on a grand jury indictment. So we don't know what might come out from a grand jury proceeding. As you know, those are routinely held in secret.
0: All right. That's Bill Chappell. Thanks a lot, Bill, for all the details of this crazy story.
7: Glad to talk to you, eh?

0: 6:49. You're listening to WRVO Public Media this Friday morning. Stay with us. Coming up in just about 15 minutes. Treasury Secretary Scott Bessent said yesterday that President Trump has several red lines when it comes to making a deal with Iran.
1: Iran has to turn over their highly enriched uranium. They cannot pursue a nuclear weapon. And the Strait of Hormuz has to be free and open as it was before.
0: We'll get the latest efforts to end the war coming up at 7:07 on Morning Edition on WRVO Public Media. Currently around the region this morning, we have partly to mostly sunny skies with temperatures right now in the mid-50s. We'll have continue to see a mix of sun and clouds this morning into the midday. More clouds during the afternoon with a chance of some rain later on today. It'll be breezy with highs near 70. Cloudy tonight with a few scattered showers possible, lows in the 40s. Tomorrow, clouds and the chance of a shower during the morning and then increasing sunshine for the afternoon, highs in the low to mid-60s. And on Sunday, partly to mostly sunny with highs 70 to 75. 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
3: From Marketplace, I'm Nova Safo. Good morning. We got some positive news from the manufacturing sector this week. Orders for durable goods, that's items designed to last 3 weeks, 3 years or longer, rose more than expected in April. They were up 7.9%. That's a sign of strong economic growth despite inflation, high interest rates, and an energy price shock rippling through the globe. Marketplace's Mitchell Hartman has the details.
5: Durable goods orders can be volatile, partly because they include new aircraft, and a bunch of them added to Boeing's logbook can significantly bump up the numbers. In April, civilian aircraft orders were up a whopping 166%. Foreign and domestic airlines have been rushing to replace their aging fleets, says Richard Abulafia at Aerodynamic Advisory. And now they have additional incentive, the soaring price of jet fuel.
6: High fuel prices remind everybody that if you can get a jet with, say, 15% better fuel efficiency, you need to get that jet.
5: As for warplanes, with geopolitical tensions running high from Europe to Asia to the Middle East, Abulafia says U.S. defense contractors are seeing
6: strong ongoing demand for F-15s, F-35s, F-16s, and whatever else on the export front.
5: The thing is, the strength in manufacturing isn't limited to aircraft, says Nationwide economist Oren Klatchkin.
7: Artificial intelligence continues to offer a pretty solid lift. AI investment also actually is helping to support other aspects, metals, machinery.
5: As data centers get built out across the country, they have to be filled with routers and servers, plus conduits to power them and racks to hold them. I'm Mitchell Hartman for Marketplace.
3: And speaking of artificial intelligence, Anthropic, the startup founded just 5 years ago, is now valued at almost $1 trillion. That's according to its latest fundraising disclosure. The maker of the Claude chatbot is now worth more than rival OpenAI. Both are expected to go public sometime this year. Let's do the numbers. Japan's Nikkei closed up 2.5%. The Shanghai Composite Index tumbled 0.7%. The FTSE in London is up 0.25%. Dow, S&P, and Nasdaq futures are up in the 0.1% to 0.2% range. Brent crude is down nearly 2% at $92 per barrel. The 10-year Treasury yield is down marginally at 4.45%.
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3: More than a third of Americans think they'll lack enough savings to retire. That's according to a survey from the Washington, D.C.-based think tank Employee Benefit Research Institute. It found health care costs and housing expenses are among several reasons for financial anxiety among workers and retirees alike. For some, one solution to financial trouble in retirement is going back to work, unretiring. We spoke with Anna Romero in New York, who retired from an operations role at 55. Now at 74, she's back on the job market.
8: They were moving the entire operations unit to Mumbai, India, and they wanted to get rid of everybody, especially that was there 25 plus years. My husband, you know, was with me, and he was working, you know, so he was doing good at his job as well. So, you know, between his income and what I was getting from my annuity, from my stocks, from my unemployment, we were good. And then in 2014, that's when I started noticing symptoms. I called his doctor, we made an appointment, he went, they did all the pertinent testing, and a week later he called me and he said, you know, your suspicions are correct. He's got Alzheimer's. And unfortunately, he passed away September 2023. I didn't know this until then, that when you both on Social Security, husband and wife both on Social Security, you don't get both checks when one deceased. You get one or the other, and you get the higher of the two. So his check went away. I mean, that was almost $2,000. I only got half of the pension because we have 50-50 survivor. That was another $1,000 that went away. So now the whole income is down $3,000. So now it's just me, myself, and I with the same bills and the same mortgage, half of the income. And that's when everything started going a little crazy for me. I went into kind of a state of depression and, you know, went to the doctor, got help trying to deal with his loss. And then now, you know, trying to make sure we keep the house. But in the meantime, I depleted my annuity and most of my pension stuff. Because how else was I going to pay for stuff other than drawing down, like all these things going crazy? And then I said to myself, okay, I guess I'm going to have to go back to work, you know, so that I could have income coming in to help me manage the expense. I think what I'm being interviewed for, if it materializes, I think it's pretty good. There's one that I'm looking at. There's two separate jobs. It's also part-time because I don't want to commit to 8 hours. I mean, I do have my conditions. And that was another reason for getting a part-time job, because if you get a job, you get the benefits. One-third of my income goes to healthcare. So that's a big relief. So that's, you know, one big bill that I don't have to, you know, account for. I tell people, you know, if you're thinking of retirement, you got to remember to look at the whole picture, because if you still have a mortgage and your job doesn't come with paid medical, the retirement, you're going to need extra money. Never in a million years would I expect to find myself in the situation that I am over the last few years. Never.
3: That was Anna Romero, who unretired at age 74. Our executive producer is Nancy Fregali. Our digital team includes Antoinette Brock, Emily McCune, and Dylan Mietnin. Our engineers are Brian Allison, Sam Keenan, and David Schreck. I'm Nova Savo with the Marketplace Morning Report. 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
9: 6:59, you're listening to WRVO Public Media this Friday morning. I'm Jason Smith. Stay with us. Coming up next, we have an NPR News update. We'll get a check of regional news and a look at the weather. And in just about 20 minutes on Morning Edition, banjo virtuoso Bela Fleck and soprano Renee Fleming have a new collaborative project, an album called The Fiddle and the Drum. It celebrates Appalachian folk music.
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0: morning, Iran won't agree to a peace deal with the U.S. unless it includes the fighting in Lebanon. Israel is expanding its invasion. Does that veto President Trump's effort to get out of the war? It's Morning Edition from NPR News. In this hour, we hear from the Democrat hoping to flip Texas. I'm E. Martinez.
1: And I'm Steve Inskeep. James Tallarico faces Republican Ken Paxton in a state where other Democrats fell short. He tells Layla how he views the race and immigration. Also, the National Spelling Bee has decided not with one final word, but 32. And opera singer Renee Fleming and banjo player Bela Fleck play bluegrass. It's Friday, May 29th. In 1853, Edmund Hillary and Tenzing Norgay became the first climbers confirmed to reach the summit of Mount Everest. The news is next.
2: Live from NPR News in Washington, I'm Corva Coleman. A Russian drone has crashed in Romania near the Ukrainian border, injuring at least two people on the ground. Terry Schultz reports NATO and the European Union are blaming Moscow for the overnight incident.
3: The armed drone crashed into an apartment building in the eastern city of Galati overnight, and Romanian authorities say it caused a fire when the payload exploded. At least two people were hurt. Romania's president called it an unprecedented event. While Russian drones have flown into Romania before, it's the first time since Russia launched its full-scale war on Ukraine that one has hit a densely populated area. The Romanian Foreign Ministry says it's asked NATO to send more counter-drone capabilities. Alliance spokeswoman Allison Hart says NATO condemns Russia's recklessness and will continue to strengthen our defenses. European Council President Antonio Costa says the European Union condemns in the strongest terms this violation of Romania's national airspace and of international law. For NPR News, I'm Terry Schultz in Brussels.
2: Vice President Vance says there's a potential deal between the U.S. and Iran. He says, quote, "We're not there, but we're very close." Vance adds it's hard to say if or when President Trump might sign a deal. The Justice Department has opened another investigation of perceived political enemies of President Trump. This one centers around the writer, E. Jean Carroll. She won two civil lawsuits against the president for sexual abuse and defamation. NPR's learned the investigation is looking at funding towards some of Carroll's legal defenses. But NPR's Ryan Lucas says there have been questions about whether the writer is being reviewed as well.
4: There's some conflicting information on whether Carroll herself is currently under investigation. The U.S. Attorney's Office in Chicago put out a statement last night saying media reports that it had opened an investigation into Carroll were false. But one source tells me prosecutors are examining whether Carroll committed perjury, while another says Carroll is not currently under investigation, but certainly could be as the probe moves forward.
2: NPR's Ryan Lucas reporting. Big box retailer Costco is getting lots of first-time visitors to its gas stations. That's thanks to higher gas prices. The chain says it is selling record amounts of fuel as shoppers visit on a hunt for deals. NPR's Elena Selyuk has more.
5: Costco says between April and mid-May, it had the best five-week period on record for gas sales. Executives say high gas prices driven by the war in Iran are sending more drivers to its fuel stations for the first time as people are looking for cheaper options. Costco's gas sales by volume set record after record in the last quarter. The company's overall sales grew 12%, with gas being a big factor, both higher sales and higher prices. AAA says regular gas now costs on average $1.20 more than it did a year ago. At the same time, Costco says shoppers are splurging when they find deals they like. Sales of massage chairs jumped in the latest quarter. Alina Selyuk, NPR News.
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6: Good morning from WRVO Public Media. I'm Jason Smith. It's 7:04. New York's new state budget is already an issue in this year's race for governor. Jimmy Vielkind with the New York Public News Network has more.
7: Hours after state lawmakers approved a $268 billion spending plan, Republican gubernatorial candidate Bruce Blakeman was outside the Capitol denouncing its size.
8: That's obscene. That's costing every taxpayer a tremendous amount of money that makes it less affordable for them to live in the state.
7: The Nassau County executive says he would scrutinize large programs like Medicaid. He says New York spends twice as much as Florida, which has a higher population. Governor Hochul is defending the budget. She's touting a provision that will send rebate checks to more than 8 million New Yorkers.
9: So we are managing our money well by being able to expand programs, but also not have to put more of a burden on New Yorkers' backs.
7: Hochul has now signed all the budget bills. In Albany, I'm Jimmy Vielkind for the New York Public News Network.
6: Meanwhile, the new state budget includes millions of dollars in added assistance for cities across New York to help close their budget gaps. The city of Syracuse will get an additional $20 million from the budget. Buffalo will receive an extra $55 million. Yonkers and Albany, $40 million. Leaders are also committing to additional aid for those cities in the coming years. Some Republicans criticize the funding as unfair to other communities, but Governor Hochul says she's not favoring one city over another.
9: So I want to just give a helping hand, let them help prioritize their spending needs, but also encouraging all of our localities, as we do, to do some belt tightening as well.
6: Hochul says other communities are also receiving support for human services and infrastructure and public safety needs. In a statement, Syracuse Mayor Sharon Owens called the infusion of cash a welcome investment that gives the city a chance to balance its budget. A former prison guard who was found guilty in the beating death of an inmate at an Oneida County prison last year was sentenced yesterday to 25 years in prison. Jonah Levi was one of 14 guards who were accused of beating Messiah Nantwi last March at the Mid-State Correctional Facility in Marcy. He later died at a hospital. Levi was the only of the former guards to go to trial. All of the others took plea deals. Weather for the day today, a mix of sun and clouds this morning into the midday. More clouds later on during the afternoon with a chance of some afternoon and evening rain. It'll be breezy with highs near 70. Cloudy tonight with a few scattered showers possible, lows in the 40s. For tomorrow, clouds and the chance of a shower during the morning and then increasing sunshine for the afternoon, highs in the low to mid 60s. And on Sunday, partly to mostly sunny with high 70 to 75. 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
10: 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I'm Grant Reher. 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
1: It's Morning Edition from NPR News. I'm Steve Inskeep in Washington, D.C.
12: And I'm A. Martinez in Los Angeles, California. Israel's war in Lebanon has complicated the Trump administration's effort to get out of the war with Iran.
1: Here's how those two conflicts are connected. When the United States and Israel attacked Iran early this year, Iran's ally Hezbollah in Lebanon struck back against Israel. Israeli forces then invaded Lebanon. Now President Trump wants out of the war, and Iranians are insisting that any peace deal should include Lebanon. Israeli forces have intensified attacks there and moved further into the country.
12: Here to tell us more about this is NPR's Jane Arraf in Beirut, the capital of Lebanon. Jane, so we've been hearing a lot about whether the U.S. is close to an agreement with Iran or not. Where do things stand?
13: Well, here's the latest from Vice President J.D. Vance last night in Washington. He said, quote, "We're not there, but we're very close." He did say, though, that it's hard to say if or when President Trump would sign a deal. So there's that uncertainty. U.S. and Iranian officials over the past week have said that a potential deal would reopen the Strait of Hormuz, and it would leave nuclear talks for later. One of the sticking points there is still what Iran does with its stockpiles of highly enriched uranium. The U.S. wants it to send those out of the country.
12: So as Steve mentioned earlier, Iran has insisted it won't sign a deal with the U.S. without an end to the war in Lebanon, where Israel is fighting the militant group Hezbollah. Any sign of that happening?
13: Well, Israel has actually intensified its attacks here, and it could indeed put an agreement between Iran and the U.S. at risk. It has expanded its invasion in the south and yesterday launched another attack in a Beirut suburb where Hezbollah has offices, the first attack in Beirut in almost 3 weeks. The Israeli prime minister has said he will crush Hezbollah, the militant group, but civilians are paying a very high price here. And that's while Israel, despite a ceasefire there, has also expanded areas of Gaza that it has occupied, and it intends to take more, according to Israel's prime minister, which is pushing civilians into smaller and smaller areas.
12: Today in Washington, Lebanese and Israeli military officials are meeting again. How much leverage, Jane, does the Lebanese government have over Hezbollah?
13: Well, not a whole lot. Hezbollah was formed to counter an Israeli invasion in the 80s and has since become a part of the Lebanese state, essentially. Not just security, it has parliament members, runs social services, so it still wields quite a lot of power. We sat down recently with Hezbollah's spokesman here, and he said they will not disarm while Lebanon is under attack.
12: Now, it's supposed to be a ceasefire in Lebanon. Clearly, it is not. How is the country coping with that?
13: Well, their entire border villages erased in the south, and fighting now centers around the district of Tyre. That city has been inhabited for 5,000 years. It has important Roman sites, a nearby Crusader castle. Lebanese culture minister Ghassan Salame tells NPR the Israeli strikes have put those at risk.
14: I can tell you that in Tyre, there has been bombing around 100 meters from the ruins. The Beaufort Castle has been hit directly, but archaeologists cannot reach there.
13: He says he hopes there will be a ceasefire soon to allow them to assess the damage. And meanwhile, of course, there's the human cost, tens of thousands of people being displaced again from there.
12: That is NPR's Jane Raff in Beirut. Jane, thank you.
13: Thank you.
15: Ali Vaez has been listening with us. He directs the Iran Project at the International Crisis Group. We called him at the start of this week after President Trump said the Iran deal was largely negotiated. And now we follow up at the end of the week. Mr. Vaez, welcome back.
16: Good morning, Steve.
15: Is the agreement largely negotiated now?
16: That appears to be the case. I think there might still be some differences over some of the wording of the text of the agreement, but it appears to be largely done.
15: Okay, so we have reports of extending the ceasefire, in a sense, for 60 days under a memorandum of understanding. What would that do?
16: So this is a one-page document that basically does a few critical things. One is that it would end the war in a comprehensive manner, not just between Iran and the U.S. and Israel, but also is supposed to extend to Lebanon, as you had in your report. And then it would also see the process of reopening of the Strait of Hormuz, this critical choke point for the global economy. Iran would lift its own blockade, and the U.S. would also lift gradually its blockade of Iranian ports. It would also have a non-aggression understanding between Iran and the United States, which would implicitly apply to their allies in the region. And it would basically describe the direction of travel in terms of how both sides want to resolve the nuclear issue without getting too much into the technical details, and would allow both sides 60 days renewable to negotiate the details of a comprehensive nuclear deal.
15: 60 days renewable. So this could just go on and on and on, maybe for the better if it means no war?
16: Correct. I think this is the best off-ramp from a road that should not have been taken to begin with. But let's be honest, it took 2.5 years, about 10 years ago, to negotiate a nuclear deal with Iran. Now, with issues being so much more complicated, with trust being so much lower than was the case in the past, it is unrealistic and too ambitious to have a deal in a 60-day window. But again, because it's renewable, I think the parties would have the time and space to try to negotiate a deal.
15: Help me understand one part of this, though. You said that part of this deal has to be a comprehensive peace through the region, and that includes no more war in Lebanon. Israel has said it doesn't agree with that. It wants to continue its invasion of Lebanon and its attacks on Hezbollah. Does that mean that Israel is able to veto this deal?
16: It does provide Israel with the ability to undermine the agreement, maybe not at the beginning, because at the beginning, President Trump can twist Prime Minister Netanyahu's arms to force him to pull the plug on confrontation with Hezbollah and the war in Lebanon. But of course, because none of the problems are fundamentally resolved, it is quite possible that a few weeks from now or a few months from now, Israel would resume its attacks against Hezbollah. That would destabilize the ceasefire. But if the Iranians are benefiting from it, I doubt that they would withdraw from this understanding with the United States.
15: Hmm.
16: There's been many years of direct Israeli Hezbollah fighting, which Iran was not involved in. This time was different because Hezbollah came to Iran's rescue. But if this war is over, then we can go back to status quo ante, that maybe a few weeks or months down the road, if there is another confrontation in Lebanon, it will be a bilateral issue between Israel and Lebanon.
15: And not involve the United States. Interesting. Now, the United States has said there are a few things that they must have. Treasury Secretary Scott Bessent told reporters yesterday that President Trump wants these things. Let's listen.
17: Iran has to turn over their highly enriched uranium. They cannot pursue a nuclear weapon. And the Strait of Hormuz, back to your question on energy, has to free transit. Navigation of the seas has to be free and open as it was before.
15: From what you're telling me, it sounds like some of those demands are at best put off. The Strait of Hormuz is going to remain ambiguous because Iran is right there. And you're saying they have agreed to continue talking about Iran's nuclear program rather than make some commitment on it.
16: That is correct. There's only so much you can get in a one-page agreement. These are some of the headlines, not containing the details that are required for their implementation. For instance, Iran would say that it would dispose of the stockpile of highly enriched uranium, but the mechanism, the schedule, and how it's going to be done, it's going to be negotiated later on. And remember, Steve, that in the first 30 days that the Strait is supposed to open up, They have to do minesweeping, and in that period, traffic would have to go through Iranian territorial waters, so Iran would remain in control.
15: Ali Vaez of the International Crisis Group, thanks as always for your insights, this time at the beginning and the end of the week. Appreciate it.
16: My pleasure. Thank you.
12: Former Attorney General Pam Bondi is appearing before House lawmakers investigating the sexual abuse cases involving the late financier Jeffrey Epstein. NPR's Ava Berger has more.
18: Members of the Republican-led House Oversight Committee are expected to question Bondi about how she oversaw the release of millions of documents on convicted sex offender Jeffrey Epstein. Critics and even some Trump supporters have condemned the release, saying it was sloppy and revealed the personal information of some survivors. Bondi was ousted from the Justice Department's top job in April. At a contentious hearing in February, Democratic lawmakers grilled her. Bondi defended the DOJ's work at that hearing.
19: We've released more than 3 million pages, including 180,000 images, all to the public, while doing our very best in the time frame allotted by the legislation to protect victims.
18: A group of Epstein survivors said they are concerned that Bondi will be behind closed doors and transcribed, not videotaped. Dani Bensky met Epstein when she was a young ballerina. She alleges he sexually abused her, threatened her, and coerced her.
20: It should be transcribed, it should be filmed, and it should be publicly released as quickly as possible.
18: She said that a group of survivors will be demonstrating. DOJ attorney Harmeet Dhillon will be part of Bondi's legal team. Legal experts told NPR that makes sense since Bondi will be testifying about her official role as a former attorney general. Dhillon did not respond to multiple requests for comment. The Justice Department said Dhillon and other department personnel will be at the hearing, quote, to assist the committee in understanding the department's role in implementing and complying with the Epstein Files Transparency Act during her tenure. Stephen Gillers is a professor emeritus at NYU School of Law and an expert in legal ethics. He said he'll be looking out for, quote, complete and candid answers from Bondi.
21: Why did she initially say there are no additional Epstein files? And then it turns out there are tens of thousands of documents. Did she not know, or was she covering up?
18: The Oversight Committee has questioned a number of high-profile people about Epstein, including former President Bill Clinton and current Commerce Secretary Howard Lutnick. Ava Berger, NPR News.

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1: 7:19, you're listening to Morning Edition on WRVO Public Media. Stay with us coming up in about 15 minutes. James Tallarico says he can become the first Democrat in decades to win a U.S. Senate seat in Texas because, in part, of the various scandals surrounding his opponent, Republican Ken Paxton.
2: The most

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1: WRVO Public Media. Our weather forecast for the day today, partly to mostly sunny skies this morning into the midday, increasing clouds for the afternoon with a chance of some late day rain. It'll be breezy with highs today near 70. Cloudy tonight with a few scattered showers possible, lows in the 40s. And for the day tomorrow, clouds, chance of a shower during the morning, and then increasing sunshine for the afternoon, highs tomorrow in the low to mid 60s. 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
6: I'm Steve Inskeep.
7: And I'm Michelle Martin. Good morning. Grammy Award-winning Renee Fleming is often most seen and heard on the world's greatest opera stages. And Bela Fleck is a Grammy Award-winning banjo player, best known for his blend of roots music with other genres. Now they've joined forces for an album of Appalachian bluegrass where even Dolly Parton makes an appearance. It's called The Fiddle and the Drum. There are mountain songs, ballads, and folk hymns celebrating traditional American music.
8: You cause me to weep. You cause me to moan.
7: I started our conversation by asking how this unusual partnership came about.
9: I learned to play the guitar when I was about 12 years old, and then added other instruments to it, badly, by the way. Sort of after I had recorded a lot of my standard repertoire, I thought it would be really fun to examine this music. Mm-hmm. So the label said, you've got to meet Bela Fleck. So we met in New York and started this project a long time ago.
7: Bela Fleck, what about you? Do you remember how you met?
10: Well, I'm still blushing, but yes. I remember Renee had a list of maybe hundreds of songs she liked. She loves to do a lot of research, and she came down to Nashville and we recorded a few things, kind of did some demos, and so we finally found a space to explore it, and we continued it, and we completed it.
8: And so once again, my dear Johnny, my dear friend.
7: What intrigued you, though, about the collaboration?
10: Well, I am a big fan of female vocalists of all stripes, and a huge Joni Mitchell fan, and Bonnie Raitt, Linda Ronstadt, and Emmylou Harris. So this is someone at the highest level coming up and saying, hey, do you want to do something you always wanted to do?
7: You mentioned Joni Mitchell. The album takes its title, The Fiddle and the Drum, from a song that was first recorded by Joni Mitchell in 1969.

0: it's sort of organized around themes of loss and war. What was the thinking there?
1: Yeah, we both loved these first six songs and thought they went together for some reason that was never spoken.

0: Renee, while I have you here, you resigned from your role as artistic advisor to the Kennedy Center after President Trump's takeover. You pulled out concerts that had been scheduled for this year. You've performed there many times. You were a Kennedy Center honoree. You know, it's set to shut down for 2 years starting in July. And I just wonder, you know, what are your thoughts about that?
1: Oh, it's all been painful. This was always the most beautiful bipartisan institution. There was something for everybody. It was a gorgeous, diverse audience. I loved walking through. I was proud to be part of the Kennedy Center. And hopefully everything can be stopped.
0: And Bela, you also pulled out of performances that had been scheduled.
2: I think the whole thing is very sad and very unmusical. I think music is about breaking down barriers, welcoming people, even what Renee and I are doing, you know, reaching out from different musical idioms towards finding a way to make music together. That's more like what the Kennedy Center is about. And it just felt it was going in a direction that was hard to watch and hard to be a part of.
0: Okay, Renee. Dolly Parton, the legend.
1: I know.
0: Joins you for this incredible duet.
1: Exactly.

0: How did that happen?
1: Well, I said to him, I said, well, of course it would be a dream to work with Dolly Parton, but I can't imagine that could ever happen.
0: I just think it's kind of cute how you feel like she wouldn't have returned your phone call, but okay.
2: Yeah, me too. I'm with you on that.
0: I mean, I'm clocking that.
1: When I heard what she did, I thought, wow, to blend in with another person's voice and style is not a small thing. You don't just do it, you know, in one take.
0: Renee, you know what? I was curious about what's going on with your voice. Is there something different physically about how you use your voice for this type of music compared to opera?
1: Yeah, well, definitely. I have found over time that when I'm singing outside the classical genre, I need to typically stay in my lowest range because otherwise it starts to sound operatic. In Broadway, there's something in between that I can manage stylistically. But for this album, because it's atmospheric, it's mournful, it made sense to really stick with this lower range. Unless I'm doing the whoops and the oohs.
0: is there...
1: And those are fun.
0: Those are fun. Did you feel like a different person singing this music?
1: No, because it's not any different for me than the difference between singing French opera and Strauss and German opera. I mean, those all require stylistic shifts based on the centuries in which the music was composed, the language, the actual style of the particular piece. It's all the same. It's really just adapting to a different genre and style.
3: Don't waste the beauty.
0: Do you have a hope for who you hope will find this album?
2: Yeah, well, I mean, I start in a different position. Maybe Renee can relate to this a little bit, but I'm a banjo player. So everybody's expectations of me are so low. It's almost impossible for me not to shatter them. And so if your idea is that this is like, what a terrible idea, and then you hear it, it's really quite nice.
0: That is Grammy Award-winning banjo player Bela Fleck and Grammy Award-winning soprano Renee Fleming. Their new album, Together, is The Fiddle and the Drum. Thank you both so much for talking with us.
2: Thank you.
1: Thank you, Michelle.
3: Till the 4th day of July.
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5: And this is WRVO Public Media. Good morning. It's 7:29. Coming up in about 15 minutes, the Corporate Transparency Act was supposed to shed light on shell companies. It had bipartisan support until it didn't. So why does the Trump administration want to shelve it? 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Currently around the region this morning, we have partly to mostly sunny skies. We have temperatures in the low and mid-50s. We'll continue to see some sunshine this morning and then increasing clouds later on with the chance of some rain toward evening. Highs this afternoon around 70. It'll be a bit breezy as well. We'll have the full weather forecast coming up after an NPR News update on WRVO Public Media.
6: Live from NPR News in Washington, I'm Dave Mattingly. Vice President Vance says the U.S. is very close to finalizing an agreement with Iran to extend the current ceasefire by 60 days. He was speaking to reporters at Joint Base Andrews outside Washington. Vance says progress is being made on an agreement, but the back and forth continues. Extending the ceasefire would give the two sides time to negotiate over Iran's nuclear program. Ali Viaez directs the Iran Project at the International Crisis Group. He's not optimistic that a two-month extension of the ceasefire will lead to an agreement.
7: Let's be honest. It took 2.5 years, about 10 years ago, to negotiate a nuclear deal with Iran. Now, with issues being so much more complicated, with trust being so much lower than was the case in the past, it is unrealistic and too ambitious to have a deal in a 60-day window.
6: He was speaking to NPR's Morning Edition. A very rough day is how Jeff Bezos is characterizing last night's launch pad explosion of his company's New Glenn rocket during a test at Cape Canaveral in Florida. No one was hurt, but the blast did shake nearby homes. It occurred during an engine firing test ahead of a planned satellite launch. Three people are still missing in Longview, Washington, following this week's implosion of a chemical tank at a paper mill. This is NPR News. For the first time in more than three decades, Major League Baseball is proposing a salary cap. NPR's Becky Sullivan says the players' union opposes the cap, and that's fueling concerns about a potential lockout next season.
4: The last time Major League Baseball proposed a salary cap, negotiations got so contentious that players went on strike and ended the 1994 season. The World Series was canceled. Now the league says it's once again time to consider it. The richest teams, like the Los Angeles Dodgers, now have payrolls five times the size of bottom spenders like Miami and Cleveland. The league's proposal would institute a cap of about $245 million with a salary floor of $171 million. Eight teams would have to cut their payroll to meet the proposed cap, and a dozen would have to spend more to meet the floor. The players' union has long opposed a cap. In a statement, the union's interim head said it would, quote, harm players at all levels and suffocate competition. Becky Sullivan, NPR News.
6: The NBA's Western Conference Finals will come down to a decisive Game 7 tomorrow night in Oklahoma City. Last night in San Antonio, the Spurs beat the Thunder 118-91 to tie that series at three games apiece. The series winner will advance to the NBA Finals against the New York Knicks. The Knicks won the Eastern Conference Championship by sweeping the Cleveland Cavaliers. I'm Dave Mattingly in Washington.
5: Thanks for being with us this Friday for Morning Edition on WRVO Public Media. Weather for today, partly to mostly sunny this morning into the midday, then more clouds later on with a chance of some rain during the evening. It'll be breezy with highs today near 70. Cloudy tonight with a few scattered showers possible, lows in the 40s. Tomorrow, clouds and the chance of a shower during the morning, and then increasing sunshine by the afternoon, highs in the low to mid 60s. And on Sunday, partly to mostly sunny with highs 70 to 75.
8: Maybe you haven't bought an electric vehicle yet because it takes too long to charge. 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
9: This is unbelievable speed, unbelievable technology.
8: I'm Meghna Chakrabarty. 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
11: 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I'm Steve Inskeep.
12: I'm E. Martinez.
13: And I'm Leila Fadel. Can Texas shift blue? Democrat James Tallarico believes he can flip the Senate seat in the typically deep red state in November. The Texas state representative is running against the Trump-endorsed state attorney general Ken Paxton, who ousted incumbent Senator John Cornyn in the Republican primary this week. Paxton is, to put it mildly, controversial. He was impeached by the Texas House, accused of bribery and abuse of office. He faced down felony fraud charges and is accused of extramarital affairs. Paxton says he's the victim of political smear campaigns. Tallarico and his party believe those scandals give the Democrat an edge.
14: The most corrupt politician in America just became the Republican nominee for the United States Senate. That kind of corruption is the rot at the core of this whole broken system. It's why we can't afford anything. It's why we can't get ahead, no matter how hard we work. Because for 50 years, billionaire mega donors and their puppet politicians like Ken Paxton have been rigging the rules of this economy against us.
13: You know, Ken Paxton won and then wasted no time coming up with taunting, in many cases, anti-LGBTQ nicknames for you. Six-gender Jimmy, James Telefrico, Tofu Tallarico, as his way of denouncing your positions on gender-affirming care, immigration, energy, religion. What do you make of these insults?
14: Well, we just announced last night that we have I'm a Talafrico t-shirts available on our website for purchase, jamestalarico.com, for all the Talafricos out there. You know, we're
13: so there's merch from
14: these. That's right. That's exactly right. So, you know, we're running against this politics. You know, these, I think we're all tired of these old dudes who are pretending like this is professional wrestling, you know, all slathered up and throwing these silly nicknames at each other. Like these nicknames don't lower the price of groceries. They don't lower the price of gas. They don't lower the cost of housing and childcare and prescription drugs.
13: Well, that's true, but they were an effective mechanism for President Trump. He would name his political opponents a nickname. It would stick. It did seem to be an effective way of going after his political opponents. You feel that's different now? I mean, because it's beyond Paxton, right? We saw Stephen Miller post this anti-trans post about you.
14: Yeah, I actually disagree. You know, the President Trump in both of his elections won with razor thin margins, certainly not mandates. And both of those, I think, were motivated by a dissatisfaction with the economy. And so I think sometimes these nicknames got the credit for these victories when really it was people fed up with a broken system. And so many people who voted for Donald Trump in 2024 here in Texas, they didn't vote for him because of the nicknames. They actually hated that kind of stuff. They hated the way he talked to people, but they thought that he could lower costs. They thought he could get the economy back on track as a businessman. They thought that he was going to drain the swamp. They thought he was going to end the forever wars. They thought he was going to release the Epstein files. You know, a little over a year into this administration, the president has failed on all four counts. I think we have a real opportunity to extend an open hand to our family members, our friends, our neighbors who voted for Donald Trump because they put their faith in him for valid reasons. And that, I think, is what's going to make the difference in this race. I really don't think it's the taunting and the name calling.
13: You've said that you're willing to break with your Democratic colleagues on issues that matter to Texans. What are those issues?
14: Well, you know, I got some heat in my own party for calling out President Biden for failing to secure our southern border. I'm a border security Democrat. My family is from South Texas. My mom grew up in Laredo on our southern border. And I know that those federal policies during the Biden administration created chaos in our border communities. And so I am putting forward a comprehensive vision for how we transform this broken immigration system, securing the border, adding more border patrol, modernizing our ports of entry so we can stop the flow of fentanyl into our communities, and also welcoming hardworking immigrants who want to make this country richer and stronger as immigrants always have.
13: What do you think about ICE? Because some of the more progressive candidates in your party want to see it abolished.
14: Well, I want to put an end to this secret police force, and I want to rebuild an agency that's actually focused on immigration and customs enforcement. Uh-huh. And that's not what's happening here. I do want immigration and customs enforcement. I believe in public safety. I think public safety is the most important thing that the government does. But this secret police force of masked men in unmarked vehicles terrorizing our hardworking neighbors is not keeping any of us safe. Mm. And I think people are ready for someone who's going to tackle this broken immigration system with the seriousness that it deserves.
13: That's Texas State Democratic Representative James Tallarico, the Democratic nominee for Senate in Texas. Thank you so much for your time.
14: Thanks for having me.
13: We've asked Tallarico's opponent, Ken Paxton, for an interview and comment. We have not heard back.
11: The Scripps National Spelling Bee ended with two finalists in a rapid-fire spell-off. Eighth grader Shrey Parikh set a record to take home the trophy. We have a report from NPR's Rachel Treisman. That's Treisman.
12: Nearly 250 spellers arrived in D.C. for Bee Week, but only nine made it to Thursday's final. By the end of the night, only two were left, and officials needed a quick decider. So they hauled out a big silver buzzer, prompting gasps from the crowd and a pit in 14-year-old Shrey Parikh's stomach.
15: I calmed my mind, I got some water, and I just tried to take it all in stride and do the best I could.
12: Each contestant had 90 seconds to spell as many of the provided words as possible. Parikh crushed 32. That's a record for the spell-off, which has been used three times since its debut in 2021. Parikh won over $50,000 in cash, among other perks. This is the California native's third B, after placing 89th and then third in recent years.
16: I would say definitely just keep trying, because trying is the best thing you can do and it's the most important thing you can do.
12: This is the first time in 15 years that the Spelling Bee was held in D.C., where it started over a century ago. The final took place at a concert hall not far from the White House, packed with family members, supporters, and some curious locals.
17: Oh my God, it is actually really exciting.
12: Maryland resident Christy Kim got the bug after watching a county-level spelling bee in her area. She loved it so much, she brought a friend to D.C. for the final.
17: Feels very like tense, but like in a good way, because you're like at the edge of your seat hoping they get every single letter right.
12: And several of the spellers like in the crowd, eliminated from earlier rounds, told NPR they were just happy to have reached this level. The younger ones hope they'll get the chance to come back next year, and spectators like Kim feel the same.
17: We honestly might be B people now.
12: But Parikh won't be competing, which he says leaves him about 5 new free hours every day, ideally for tennis and math competitions. Rachel Treisman, NPR News.
18: 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Oh, yeah.
5: 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Stay with us. Coming up next, we have a world news update from the BBC World Service. And in just about 10 minutes on Morning Edition, we have less need for paper than past generations, but paper ephemera is still very collectible. We'll meet some digital natives who are collecting old postcards and comics at a paper show in Pennsylvania. 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Weather for the day today, partly to mostly sunny this morning into the midday, and then more clouds later this afternoon with a chance of some rain during the evening. It'll be breezy with highs today near 70. 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
19: Good morning, I'm Gigi Arn at the BBC. Hungarian police say they won't ban next month's annual Pride parade in Budapest, in stark contrast to when the event was outlawed by former Prime Minister Viktor Orban. His pro-European successor, Peter Modzsor, has endorsed gay rights, though he has yet to repeal Mr. Orban's restrictive laws. Wildlife officials in the western Indian state of Gujarat have put several Asiatic lions under quarantine after 7 animals died in a suspected virus outbreak. 4 of them were cubs. Gir Wildlife Sanctuary is the last remaining home for this endangered species. Ambarasan Etharajan reports.
20: The Gujarat government has rushed in additional veterinary specialists to monitor the lions within a 10-kilometer radius of 2 affected areas. Preliminary investigations show the deaths could have occurred due to Babesia infection, which is transmitted by ticks.
19: And the first roof garden designed for intensive care patients is opening today in London as part of a study into how fresh air, nature and sunlight can help recovery times. King's College Hospital will allow those who are seriously ill to experience greenery and flowers outside. The chief executive of the hospital, Clive Kay, explained why he's confident the project will be successful.
21: Almost certainly will improve clinical outcomes, patient experience, and hopefully, and we'll carry out a lot of research into this, will demonstrate that we can improve that patient care, we can reduce their length of stay with subsequent wider benefits as we hopefully roll this out across the NHS.
19: I'm Gigi Arn at the BBC in London.
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18: 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I'm Steve Inskeep.
0: Edamay Martinez, the Corporate Transparency Act was supposed to shine a light on shell companies formed in the U.S. The law went into effect in 2024. It had bipartisan support until it didn't. The Indicator's Waylon Wong and Sally Herships explain why shell companies are still tricky to expose.
2: To create a new company, you're often asked for less information than you need to get a library card. Gary Kalman is one of the founders of the FACT Coalition. That's an international organization that fights illicit finance.
22: Most people don't realize that you can form a company in the United States without naming who it is. And if that company is involved in nefarious activity, law enforcement has no idea who's behind it.
23: Gary says, take this one time back in 2009 when the U.S. was in Afghanistan. The Department of Defense had contracted with a U.S.-based trucking company.
22: It turns out that that company had strong ties to the Taliban.
2: What? Wait a second.
22: You are right to go, wait, right? This is insane.
2: Gary says groups like the Taliban need to make money to fund their operations, and they can't just operate openly. So hiding behind shell companies is an easy fix.
23: Now, we want to be clear that shell companies have legitimate uses, like holding assets or for mergers or acquisitions. But the Corporate Transparency Act was intended for when those companies are used for illegal purposes. But one Sunday night in March of last year, Trump's Treasury tweeted out an announcement. It wasn't going to enforce the law until new rules were established to target foreign-owned companies only. It's hard to estimate how much money flows through anonymous shell companies, but according to a report from the International Monetary Fund, $12 trillion around the world is held in, quote, empty corporate shells. They're used for tax engineering, avoidance, and even tax evasion.
2: Still, there are serious concerns about the Corporate Transparency Act, like turning over personal data to the federal government. The National Small Business Association says the law is burdensome and unconstitutional. Todd McCracken is president and CEO. He says their 65,000 plus members are being affected.
24: So we feel like we're caught up in this activity that has nothing to do with us, but being forced to bear the brunt of data collection, data reporting, worries about penalties and fines.
23: Todd says there's confusion over who has to submit data. The law says all beneficial owners are required to. That's anyone with, quote, substantial control over a company, or anyone who owns or controls at least 25% of a company. He says in a small business, that could be almost any employee. And if someone gets it wrong, they could even end up in prison.
2: But Gary, our financial crime expert, says it isn't confusing and that like a lot of federal laws, only someone who willfully breaks it will get in trouble.
22: Truly small businesses don't have a problem. And by the way, over 80% of businesses in America are non-employer firms, meaning there's one person. They don't have any employees. No one's confused about who owns them.
2: Two bills are currently moving through Congress. One was proposed in the Senate and one in the House, but both would do pretty much the same thing, permanently exempt Americans from the law.
23: Waylon Wong,
2: Sally Herships, NPR News.
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5: 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Stay with us. Coming up in just about 15 minutes, writer E. Jean Carroll won two civil lawsuits against President Trump for sexual abuse and defamation, but Trump says he's never met her.
25: 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I never touched her.
5: And now the Justice Department is reportedly opening an investigation into Carroll. 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Weather for the day today, partly to mostly sunny skies this morning and then increasing clouds later on with a chance of some rain during the evening. It'll be breezy with highs near 70. Cloudy tonight, a few scattered showers possible, lows in the 40s. Tomorrow, clouds and the chance of a shower during the morning and then increasing sunshine for the afternoon, highs in the low to mid 60s. And for the day on Sunday, partly to mostly sunny with highs 70 to 75. 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And The Ridge in Chittenango presenting their annual season-opening concert, a tribute to Bob Dylan, this Saturday, May 30th from 6 to 10 p.m. Information on upcoming tributes and other concerts at theridgerocks.com.
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0: It's Morning Edition from NPR News. I'm A. Martinez.
18: And I'm Steve Inskeep. California Governor Gavin Newsom made an endorsement in the Los Angeles mayor's race. He said Thursday he's supporting current Mayor Karen Bass. The primary is on Tuesday. Bass faces challengers left and right. One is a Democratic socialist who hopes to follow the lead of the mayor of New York. A second got his start in reality TV and has run a populist campaign with viral videos. Here's Frank Stoltz of LAist News.
7: Spencer Pratt came to prominence as a self-described villain on The Hills, which chronicled the lives of several young men and women in Los Angeles.
9: I was proud of myself for not doing what I wanted to do to you, because what I wanted to do and say to you, dear, I didn't, because I was praying.
7: Pratt declined an interview with LAist, but has said he was inspired to run for mayor after his house burned down in last year's Palisades fire, which destroyed nearly 7,000 structures and killed 12 people. The 42-year-old Pratt blames the city's lack of preparedness for the devastation. Pratt says he's a Republican. He's also a COVID-19 vaccine denier who sells crystals online. He has the support of President Trump and Joe Rogan. And he's tapped into deep voter discontent, not just over the fire response, but over a homelessness crisis, a lack of affordable housing, and departing film and TV production jobs. During one debate, Pratt says drugs are driving the homelessness crisis.
9: The reality is, no matter how many beds you give these people, they are on super meth. They are on fentanyl. These people do not want a bed.
7: Pratt says people need to be arrested and placed into rehabilitation, repeatedly if necessary. But housing experts say the main driver of the crisis is a lack of affordable housing. More than 40,000 people are homeless in L.A. Voters say ubiquitous tent encampments and images of people using drugs on the streets create a feeling of chaos, even though crime is down. Mayor Bass says she's made progress on the problem, pointing to an almost 18% drop in street homelessness from 2023 to 2025. At a labor rally, she acknowledges there's work to be done.
26: We are beginning to turn things around, but the bottom line is, I'm not finished.
7: The 72-year-old Bass has the backing of the establishment, the Democratic Party, big labor, and numerous business groups, but she's vulnerable with an unfavorable rating topping 50%. That's one reason City Council member Nithya Raman got into the race. She is a member of the Democratic Socialists of America, who is running to the left of Bass. At a debate, the 44-year-old Raman says Bass has not done enough to tackle homelessness.
27: I don't think anybody in Los Angeles right now can say that we are satisfied with spending extraordinary amounts of money on our homelessness response and getting only incremental progress in response. I want to change that.
7: On the city council, Raman fought to lower the amount landlords can increase rents, supported a $30 an hour minimum wage for hotel workers, and opposed pay raises for police officers, saying the money should go to social services. The police union and big real estate interests, in turn, have spent nearly $1 million in attack ads against Raman. A UC Berkeley LA Times poll this week shows Bass with 26% of the vote, Raman with 25, and Pratt with 22. If nobody gets a majority of support in the June 2nd primary, the top two vote-getters will face off in a November runoff. For NPR News, I'm Frank Stoltz in Los Angeles.
0: Collecting bits of printed paper might seem like an old-fashioned hobby in a digital age, but as Buffy Gorilla reports, the act of preserving paper seems to be attracting a new generation of collectors.
8: The Agriculture Hall in Allentown, Pennsylvania smells like a treasure-filled attic, part musty, part mysterious, and full of hidden gems bathed in fluorescent light.
11: I was able to find a postcard of a street that I always drove in back in New Jersey. So I was like, let me get something that just reminds me of home.
8: Hannah Song is 29 and an Allentown paper show first-timer.
11: It's really exciting. I thought it was going to be a little boring, but I'm actually having a lot of fun.
8: If it's printed on paper, it's likely here. Comic books, old newspapers, song lyrics, or posters. The heart of the show is Postcard Row. People perch on the edge of wooden chairs for hours, searching for a treasure. 51-year-old Chad Updegrove and his younger brother, Brad, grew up with a father who was a history teacher and a keen collector.
12: These are mostly World War I and World War II war bond posters. My father collected this stuff for decades and decades, and he came to this paper show probably ever since it's been in its existence. My brother and I are kind of taking up where he left off.
8: The paper show has been happening since 1970. Sean Clutinati runs the twice-yearly event, which welcomes approximately 170 dealers from more than 25 states.
13: Over the last 14 years, what I've been seeing is I'm getting younger and younger dealers. As some of the senior vendors are retiring and moving on, they're being replaced with dealers who have found just the same passion for the history.
8: 22-year-old Sam Davis of Wichita has been collecting Civil War-era memorabilia since high school.
14: A lot of people really like me just because I'm young. People are really surprised I'm here and that I buy like a lot of this stuff and I'm able to find so much of it.
8: Brian Hanley is a buyer and collector of stock and bond certificates from the 1800s to today.
15: Andrew Carnegie's U.S. Steel Corporation. This is a stock certificate.
8: Hanley is also on the younger side for a collector.
15: I always get feedback on is that I'm one of the youngest people in the room as a 36-year-old, which is, to me, kind of wild.
8: Watching the hall fill up with excited paper collectors, it's clear how much old paper is appreciated. But what about fresh collectibles? Lisa Breich and Yudai Kaneyama mentioned they are not creating any new ephemera.
16: I don't write letters much anymore, and I'm not a crafter.
17: I don't write much, but I talk a lot.
8: Hannah Song, on the other hand.
11: I love writing letters. I think writing a letter is so much more intimate. When you're just typing something out, you can always click the backspace button and delete it.
8: Do you know if your friends save the letters you send them?
11: I know they do because I go to their apartments and they have it hanged up, which is so precious to me.
8: By the end of the two-day show, 1,300 people had walked through the doors. Sean Clutinati says dealers and even the security guard commented on this year's younger crowd. So he's excited for what's next. For NPR News, I'm Buffy Gorilla in Allentown, Pennsylvania.
0: 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Our theme music is inspired by BJ Lederman. I'm E. Martinez.
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0: 7:59, this is Morning Edition on WRVO Public Media. Stay with us. Coming up next, we have an NPR News update. We'll also get a check of regional news and a look at the weather. And in about 20 minutes on Morning Edition, inflation is ticking upward, fueled in part by the Iran war and the subsequent spike in gas prices, and some economists are worried.
1: The longer the energy price shock continues, the greater the chance that these increases bleed into other prices.
0: This trend also means the Federal Reserve is unlikely to cut interest rates anytime soon. We'll hear more coming up at 8:21 on Morning Edition on WRVO Public Media, your NPR news station from SUNY Oswego, WRVD Syracuse, WRVJ Watertown, WRVH Clayton, WRVN Utica, WSUC FM Cortland, WRCU Hamilton, WMVQ Fenner, and WRVO Oswego and Syracuse. 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
2: Good morning. The Justice Department has been looking for payback for President Trump. A new investigation involves a major Democratic donor and the writer who won a sexual abuse claim against Trump. It's Morning Edition from NPR News. Ratings for 60 Minutes are up, and it's winning awards. The new head of CBS News wants to remake it. I'm Steve Inskeep.
3: Jaime Martinez. Barry Weiss replaced the executive producer with one who has never worked in broadcast news. And inflation is higher than it's been in almost 3 years. A Federal Reserve governor who had wanted to cut interest rates now is leaning against it. It's Friday, May 29th. On this day in 1977, trained physicist and aerospace engineer Janet Guthrie became the first woman to race in the Indianapolis 500. News is next.
4: Live from NPR News in Washington, I'm Korva Coleman. Israeli military forces have pushed farther into Lebanon while launching airstrikes. The Lebanese Health Ministry says these have killed at least 31 people since Tuesday. NPR's Jana Raff reports from Beirut.
5: Israel launched its most intense airstrikes in weeks, despite a U.S.-brokered ceasefire. Israeli Prime Minister Benjamin Netanyahu vowed to crush Hezbollah and said Israeli forces were capturing and controlling areas in Lebanon. Lebanese health authorities said the dead included 2 children and 3 women in attacks on a village in southern Lebanon. Iran-backed Hezbollah said it targeted Israeli forces and tanks advancing in the south. Iran has insisted on an end to the war in Lebanon as part of any peace agreement with the U.S. Jane Araf, NPR News, Beirut.
4: Vice President Vance commented last night on a potential peace deal between the U.S. and Iran. He said, quote, "We're not there yet, but we are very close." He added it's hard to say if or when President Trump would sign any deal. A new report looks at America's aging voting machines, with the congressional midterm elections less than 6 months away. As NPR's Miles Parks reports, the Bipartisan Policy Center estimates it would cost billions of dollars to replace the equipment.
6: The report found that when Americans vote in the next presidential race, the average age of the equipment they'll use will be close to 10 years old. In Louisiana, for instance, some voters under 30 will use machines this year that are older than they are. Will Adler of the Bipartisan Policy Center says voting equipment is like any technology, where there are usability and security benefits to replacing it regularly. Local officials just don't have room in their budgets.
7: The number one obstacle that we heard officials cite when talking about why have you not upgraded to new equipment is cost.
6: The report estimates it would cost more than $2.7 billion to get all the voting equipment in the U.S. up to the latest federal standards. Miles Parks, NPR News, Washington.
4: The online real estate website Zillow says more apartments and other rentals are offering perks, such as a free month of rent. NPR's Stephen Bissaha reports about 40% of rentals this spring have these incentives.
8: It is a renter's market, according to Zillow's senior economist, Kara Ng.
9: Renters, this is your year.
8: Okay, it might not feel that way. Nationally, rent has risen 37% since the pandemic. But over the last year, it has gone up slower than inflation.
9: It does mean that rent is the place giving you that breathing room.
8: She says that's due to an apartment construction boom.
9: There's a lot of apartment buildings hitting the market all at once, and property managers are trying to fill it, and they're doing it with freebies.
8: Ng says renters renewing their lease should also negotiate a deal like a rent-free month because they have the negotiation power. Stephen Bissaha, NPR News.
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0: Good morning from WRVL Public Media. I'm Jason Smith. It's 8:04. Support for this hour's news comes from McNeil & Company. The city of Syracuse is shining a light on what is often a misunderstood neurological condition. As WRVO's Ellen Abbott reports, the city is holding a series of events to recognize Tourette's syndrome.
10: Syracuse Common Councilor Marty Nave will be on hand this weekend when a Tourette awareness banner is raised in front of City Hall. He has Tourette's syndrome, a lifelong illness that begins in childhood or adolescence, marked by involuntary repetition and sudden movements or sounds known as tics. It's been a long road for the 73-year-old living with a disorder most don't understand.
11: I can remember being on a city bus and people in back of me would say, "Man, look how that guy twitches. Look at him doing." And sometimes I would flail my arms. And I remember someone I worked with many years ago who would tease me at work, just mimic me, ridicule me.
10: Nave is only the second elected public official in New York State with Tourette's. The first is New York City public advocate Jumani Williams. Nave was proud to sponsor a resolution approved by Common Council recognizing May 15th through June 15th as Tourette Syndrome Awareness Month.
11: I take pride that I'm the second official in the state of New York to hold this position and to make awareness, and that for all of us, sometimes they don't understand us. And I know as a counselor, it gets emotional for me. So I'm always thankful for Counselor Caldwell to holding on to me at meetings. And I thank President Paniagua keeping, you know, to keep it toned down, be careful what I say sometimes, because I get emotional. But that's what we're very high strung in how we are.
10: Nave wants his advocacy to help relieve the bullying and educational barriers for those with Tourette's, and above all, offer hope.
11: And I want people to see me. I'm an elected official with Tourette's syndrome. I've lived it over 60 years. And so I want people to know that do not let any neurological or any disorder hold you back.
10: In Syracuse, Ellen Abbott for WRVO News.
0: Weather for the day today, partly to mostly sunny this morning, then increasing clouds with a chance of some rain later today. During the evening, it'll be breezy with highs near 70. It's 8:06.
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16: 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I'm Steve Inskeep in Washington, D.C.
17: And I'm A. Martinez in Los Angeles, California. The Justice Department has opened another investigation that involves perceived political adversaries of President Trump.
16: This new probe centers around the writer E. Jean Carroll, who won two lawsuits against the president for sexual abuse and defamation.
17: NPR Justice Correspondent Ryan Lucas is here. So what can you tell us about the investigation, Ryan?
18: Well, the investigation is being handled by the U.S. Attorney's Office in the Northern District of Illinois, and it stems from a lawsuit that E. Jean Carroll filed and won against Trump. A source familiar with the matter tells me the focus of the investigation right now is a nonprofit, American Future Republic, and funding that it provided to pay for some of Carroll's legal expenses. Now, the nonprofit is backed by Reid Hoffman. Hoffman is a billionaire co-founder of LinkedIn. He's a major donor to Democratic causes. I'm told that investigators are looking into potential money laundering and obstruction, but there's some conflicting information on whether Carroll herself is currently under investigation. The U.S. Attorney's Office in Chicago put out a statement last night saying media reports that it had opened an investigation into Carroll were false. But one source tells me prosecutors are examining whether Carroll committed perjury, while another says Carroll is not currently under investigation, but certainly could be as the probe moves forward. Neither Carroll nor her attorney provided comment, and Hoffman couldn't be reached for comment.
17: And all of this has to do with a deposition that Carroll gave in one of her lawsuits against Trump.
18: That's right. A deposition in 2022. Trump accused Carroll of lying in that deposition about who was paying some of her legal fees. Carroll said no outside folks were chipping in to help out with the bills. It later came out that Hoffman's nonprofit was helping out. An appeals court later looked at that very issue after Trump challenged the verdict in the lawsuit, and the court found that there was no evidence to suggest that Carroll personally secured the outside funding, and it said that Carroll had plausibly forgotten about the funding, and evidence showed she, quote, was simply not involved in the matter of who was or was not funding her litigation costs. That's what a three-judge appeals court panel found. Trump, for his part, has consistently denied Carroll's claims and called the trials a witch hunt.
17: So, Ryan, how does this investigation fit the pattern you've seen in President Trump's second term?
18: Well, look, President Trump repeatedly said on the campaign trail that if he won, he would seek vengeance on his perceived political enemies. And the Justice Department in his second term has repeatedly gone after Trump's critics and political adversaries. Former FBI Director James Comey has been indicted twice by this Justice Department, most recently for allegedly threatening Trump by posting a photo of seashells on social media. New York State Attorney General Letitia James, a Democrat, was indicted on financial charges last fall. The Southern Poverty Law Center, a longtime target of conservatives, was recently charged with misleading donors for paying informants to infiltrate hate groups. And now we have this investigation involving a major Democratic donor who Trump has called out publicly. And then E. Jean Carroll, who has been a very outspoken critic of Trump and who won huge financial settlements against him in court, totaling nearly $90 million.
17: Yeah. How successful has DOJ been with these cases?
18: Well, the Justice Department has flamed out repeatedly with these cases against Trump's critics. The first prosecutions against Comey and James were tossed out by a court after a judge found that the prosecutor who had secured the indictments was unlawfully appointed. We have seen grand juries reject the Justice Department's attempt to indict Democratic lawmakers over a video they put out urging military members to refuse illegal orders. But even though the department has struggled, these investigations, these prosecutions do impose real costs, real pain on those who are targeted, even when the cases fizzle.
17: That's NPR's Ryan Lucas. Ryan, thanks for laying this out for us.
18: Thank you.
16: In denying E. Jean Carroll's accusations, the president once said she was, quote, not my type. Carroll later used his quote as a title for a book. Our next guest is part of Carroll's story. George Conway is a lawyer, once married to Trump advisor Kellyanne Conway. He was a Republican who became a Trump critic and is now running for Congress in New York as a Democrat. Mr. Conway, welcome.
19: Hi. Oh, thank you, Steve.
16: E. Jean Carroll sued Trump twice and won twice. What role did you play in that?
19: Well, when she first came out with her book and it was excerpted in New York Magazine, I wrote an op-ed in the Washington Post saying that her story seemed quite credible and more credible than the story of Juanita Broderick, whose case Donald Trump had championed during the 2016 campaign. And then, serendipitously, I ran into her at an event in New York City, and she walked up to me, thanked me for the op-ed and the support, and asked me, do you think I should sue? Do you think I have a claim? And I said, yes, you do, because even though the statute of limitations had run on any criminal prosecution for Trump's assault of E. Jean Carroll, he had basically said she was a liar and said he didn't know her. And that was defamatory. And I said, I know the lawyer who could bring that case. And I recommended to her Robbie Kaplan, the woman who won, a friend of mine who won the DOMA, the Defense of Marriage Act case in the Supreme Court, U.S. v. Windsor. And I put them together in the next morning in an email, and the rest is history.
16: I just want to acknowledge for people listening, your dog is part of this discussion, which is totally fine. We also heard some kind of semi-truck horn out there because you're in Manhattan, the area where you want to represent in Congress.
19: Yes.
16: You mentioned specifically Jean Carroll's lawyer, Robbie Kaplan. It's the payment for her legal team that seems to be at the center of this Justice Department investigation of some kind. Were you aware that Reid Hoffman was paying the bills, and does it matter that he paid the bills?
19: It doesn't matter that he paid the bills. At some point, I became aware of that, but I wasn't aware of it until very, very much later. It doesn't really matter because what happens is in lawsuits like this is when you have an individual who doesn't have the money to file a big claim and who's suing somebody who has a lot of money, whether it be a corporation or an individual, you need to have the lawyer either has to finance it and as a contingency fee, which is normal, or the lawyer can share the risk, offload the risk by entering into a litigation funding agreement with somebody else. All the client cares about is whether or not she has to put money out herself. And that's all and that's exactly what the Court of Appeals held, that doesn't make any sense that she would lie about that. And frankly, the lawyers, her lawyers corrected the mistake in the deposition well before the trial, and had nothing to do with the evidence that was presented at trial on the question of the underlying event, because Donald Trump refused to testify. He was too scared to testify. So there was really no factual dispute at the trial of any serious way about what happened at Bergdorf Goodman.
16: Now, Ryan Lucas mentioned the cost of defending yourself, which is the situation that Carol might find herself in, or that Reid Hoffman seems to find himself in. There's some kind of investigation. How can people targeted by Trump manage that?
19: It's very difficult. This is exactly the coercive effect that he seeks to create by encouraging the Justice Department to bring baseless allegations and baseless cases against people. They do have to defend themselves, even from frivolous cases. It requires lawyering. It requires people to respond to subpoenas and to review documents and to produce them to a grand jury. That can be quite daunting for people. And I think the answer is that we have to have more volunteer lawyers. And there are some amazing volunteers. There are huge crews of volunteer effort, of pro bono resources that are now available. But they're not available to everyone. But they're available certainly in a case, a high-profile case like this. I'm sure she's going to receive a lot of help. But still, it's scary for people. And it's costly.
16: I've just got about 20 seconds, but give me the one sentence explanation. Why are you a Democrat now and running for Congress?
19: Because the Democratic Party is the only political party in the country that cares about what people, how people are, and what they're doing, and cares about is not a political cult like the Republican Party. So that's basically it.
16: George Conway, who's running for Congress in Manhattan. Pleasure to talk with you. Thank you so much.
19: Great. Bye bye.
17: This weekend is a big one for Arsenal fans. The London soccer team will celebrate their first place finish in England's top league, and they're in the finals for Europe's top trophy. NPR's Lauren Freyer reports from London.
20: English soccer, football, has no World Series, no Super Bowl. The team with the most points from wins and ties wins the Premier League. Arsenal wasn't even playing two Tuesdays ago when the math made their victory clear. London erupted in a sea of red jerseys. Arsenal, known as the Gunners, hadn't won a league title in 22 years. Police expect 500,000 fans at Sunday's parade. There have been celebrations from Brooklyn to South Sudan. Churches in Nigeria hoisted replica trophies. New York Mayor Zohran Mamdani wore an Arsenal tunic to Eid prayers.
21: Arsenal have really caught on amongst Gen Z, and particularly amongst black fans.
20: Commentator Roger Bennett says Arsenal was one of the first English teams with a multiracial lineup. But for the past 22 years, their story has been a Greek tragedy of coming in second.
21: If this was ancient Greek times, we'd write the Odyssey about this Arsenal journey, 22 years of dreaming for this title, just an agonizing gauntlet of dashed hopes.
20: Nick Hornby wrote a 1992 memoir about that suffering called Fever Pitch. And he was one of thousands who ran out into the street last week when Arsenal won.
22: We're all joy scrolling, every goal from every angle.
20: But there is one more thing he'd like to see.
22: It's something that I've never seen in my life, a Champions League win. And you start to think about whether you ever will. Like I say, I'm nearly 70.
20: Arsenal has never won Europe's top competition. But on Saturday, they face Paris Saint-Germain for that title as well. At the Gunners Pub, which serves special Gunners lager into Gunners pint glasses to fans in those Gunners jerseys, bartender Reese Butler says if Arsenal wins, there will be
23: a lot of tears and a lot of, these manly men hugging each other and like people standing on cars and stuff. It's a lot of passion, a lot of passion.
20: Passion for Arsenal that spills far beyond this pub and this city. Lauren Freyer, NPR News, London.
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0: 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It's 8:19. 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Stay with us. Coming up in about 15 minutes, we'll hear more on the upheaval at CBS's 60 Minutes. Plus, we'll get the latest from Dallas, where an explosion at an apartment complex has killed at least three people, including a child. Authorities say more victims could still be found. More ahead at 8:34 on Morning Edition on WRVO Public Media. Currently around the region this morning, we have partly to mostly sunny skies with temperatures this morning in the low and mid-50s. We'll continue to see a mix of clouds and sun through the morning and midday, and then more clouds for the afternoon with a chance of some rain this evening. It'll be breezy with highs near 70. Cloudy tonight with a few scattered showers possible. High lows tonight in the 40s. For tomorrow, clouds, chance of a shower during the morning, and then increasing sunshine for the afternoon.

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5: 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May Martinez.
6: And I'm Steve Inskeep. Consumer prices are rising faster than they have in years. The latest inflation report was out Thursday for the 12 months ending in April, and NPR's Scott Horsley has been reading, brings us his analysis for the same price as ever. Scott, good morning.
7: Good morning, Steve.
6: Okay, so I pay attention to gas prices, not as bad as they have been, still not great. How big a part of the inflation picture is that?
7: Yeah, it's a big piece of it. Gas prices are up about $1.40 from before the war began, and annual inflation was 3.8% in April. That's up from 3.5% in March. So it's moving in the wrong direction. That's according to the Commerce Department, which is the inflation yardstick that the Federal Reserve watches most closely. Until recently, Fed Governor Chris Waller had been eager to cut interest rates because he was more concerned with the weak job market than he was with rising prices. But Waller has changed his mind now that the job market appears to be stabilizing and inflation is a growing concern.
8: The longer the energy price shock continues, the greater the chance that these increases bleed into other prices.
7: Given where inflation is now and the direction it's been moving, Waller and his Fed colleagues appear unlikely to lower interest rates anytime soon, even though, of course, President Trump's been pushing very hard for that.
6: Okay, so in an ideal world, we would like inflation to be going down, economic growth to be going up. Instead, inflation is going up. What about economic growth?
7: Well, it turns out the economy grew more slowly in the first 3 months of the year than we had thought. GDP is the broadest measure of economic growth, and revised figures show GDP grew at an annual rate of just 1.6% in January, February, and March, down from an earlier estimate of 2%. Between higher prices and slower growth, it was not a great day for Treasury Secretary Scott Bessent to have to face questions in the White House briefing room yesterday. But Bessent tried to put a positive spin on the news.
9: These are short-term challenges that we will get over. It is challenging now, but unemployment is still low. Tax refunds were high. And consumer spending is still quite high.
7: Tax refunds were up about 11% on average from a year ago, and that has helped to prop up spending in the face of these high prices. But, you know, once those refunds are spent, some families may struggle to make ends meet.
6: Maybe families can pay their ever-increasing bills with a $250 bill. What do you say?
7: Yeah, the Washington Post broke the story that the Treasury Department has been pressing the Bureau of Engraving and Printing to design a new $250 bill featuring President Trump's likeness in honor of the country's 250th birthday this year. Right now, it is against the law to put a living person's face on paper currency in the U.S., but Bessent says Congress could change that law, and he wants to be ready if they do so.
9: I don't think that there's anything untoward about having the President of the United States, the person who was President of the United States, on the 250th anniversary bill.
7: That brought some immediate blowback from Democrats on Capitol Hill, though. Virginia Senator Mark Warner said if the White House put half as

0: much energy into lowering cost as it does into stoking the president's ego. Families wouldn't need a $250 bill just to fill their gas tank.
1: Scott, thanks.
0: You're welcome.
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2: Time now for StoryCorps. 72-year-old Naomi Noni Lin spent much of her life fighting for LGBTQ rights. About 10 years ago, she was diagnosed with agoraphobia, and that fear of public places kept her home, until Air Force veteran Mandy Lachey volunteered to help.
3: I thought I was just going to come over and maybe change a couple of light bulbs, and then I realized you were a foul-mouthed lesbian as well, and we just hit it off.
4: We can talk about anything, and I have something to look forward to now. Being agoraphobic and not leaving your house, I can't explain how horrifically lonely it is. But Fridays are my day that I have sunshine. It's a day that I have laughter in my life. And you are that sunshine and you are that light.
3: I had no idea what I was going to do before I met you. I got out of active duty in 2019. I'm disabled and I was struggling really bad. So you just put this little light in my life, too, that I didn't even know that I needed. You always want to do the right thing. You always want to help somebody. You're just so good, Noni.
4: My grandmother was a little old country grandma, but she was a brilliant woman. And probably the most beneficial advice she ever gave me is you don't ever look down at somebody unless you're giving them a hand up.
3: Mm-hmm.
4: When I was in fourth grade, there was a little girl from an extremely poor family. She had one dress, and she wore that all the time. She smelled, and she stunk. And one day, there were three boys pushing her around, oinking at her. And she was sobbing and terrified. And I beat the out of all three of those boys. About 20 years later, she came to my daddy's office with her husband, and they had named their first little girl Naomi. So, and I'm not advocating beating people up, but those actions of mine made a permanent impact on her life.
3: Mm-hmm.
4: And just the fact that you spend time with this old lady, have to think that somehow there's a little bit of karma. Maybe me beating those three little boys brought you in my life.
3: Well, I'm here and I'm not going anywhere.
4: You don't know how it makes me feel to belong to somebody. You're my baby girl.
3: Thank you. That means the world coming from somebody like you. And you are just as special to me.
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1: And this is WRVO Public Media. 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It's 8:29. Coming up in about 15 minutes on Morning Edition, a former senior CIA officer is being accused of theft and making false statements. The FBI says a trove of gold bars and cash went missing from his CIA storage space but was found in his home in Virginia. We'll hear more coming up at 8:45 on Morning Edition on WRVO Public Media. Heard across central New York at 89.9, across the North Country at 91.7. 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Currently around the region this morning, we have partly to mostly sunny skies. Temperatures are in the mid and upper 50s. We'll continue to see a mix of sun with some clouds this morning into the midday, and then more clouds for the afternoon, along with a chance of some rain this evening. We'll have the full weather forecast coming up after an NPR News update on WRVO Public Media.
2: Live from NPR News in Washington, I'm Dave Mattingly. Before the end of the day, Louisiana could become the latest state to approve congressional redistricting. The Republican-led state House approved a proposal yesterday to redraw its districts. The plan now goes before the state Senate in Baton Rouge, as Brooke Thornington with member station WRKF reports.
3: Several individuals had to be removed from the Capitol after the Louisiana House passed a 5-1 congressional map in favor of Republicans. Black lawmakers like Democratic Representative Denise Marcel say the new map is a disappointment.
4: It's frustrating to be here during this time. It's like we're going backwards, and I'm really frustrated.
3: The vote comes 1 month after the U.S. Supreme Court struck down the state's prior map, which had two majority black districts, and it weakened the Voting Rights Act. Louisiana's new map keeps a single majority black district in place. For NPR News, I'm Brooke Thorington in Baton Rouge.
2: More than a half dozen GOP-led states, including Texas, have approved new maps in an effort to help Republicans flip House seats in the November midterm elections. California voters approved a constitutional amendment to allow the state's Democratic-led legislature to change its map to counter the GOP. This is NPR News. The Senate race in Texas between Republican Ken Paxton and Democratic State Representative James Tallarico is expected to be among the most closely watched races from now until November. On the issues, Tallarico says, like other Democrats, he wants to see changes to how federal immigration officers, including those with ICE, do their jobs.
5: I do want immigration and customs enforcement. I believe in public safety. I think public safety is the most important thing that the government does. But this secret police force of masked men in unmarked vehicles terrorizing our hardworking neighbors is not keeping any of us safe.
2: He was speaking to NPR's Morning Edition. Paxton is the Attorney General of Texas, backed by President Trump. Paxton defeated four-term incumbent Senator John Cornyn in this week's Republican Senate runoff. Eight people are now confirmed dead as a result of Tuesday's chemical tank implosion at a paper mill in Longview, Washington. Three people are still missing. The bodies of another six employees were recovered yesterday at the Nippon Dynaware facility north of Portland. Anthropic is now Silicon Valley's most valuable artificial intelligence company, topping OpenAI. Anthropic announced a new round of financing yesterday that brings its valuation to $965 billion. Wall Street futures are higher ahead of the open. I'm Dave Mattingly, NPR News in Washington.
1: And I'm Jason Smith. It's 8:33. This is Morning Edition on WRVO Public Media. Weather for the day today, partly to mostly sunny this morning into the midday, and then increasing clouds this afternoon with a chance of some rain during the evening. It'll be breezy with highs near 70. Cloudy tonight with a few scattered showers possible, lows in the 40s. Tomorrow, clouds and the chance of a shower during the morning, and then increasing sunshine for the afternoon, highs in the low to mid 60s. And for Sunday, partly to mostly sunny with highs 70 to 75.
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10: And Amy Martinez in Los Angeles, California. CBS editor-in-chief Barry Weiss is asserting full control over the network's news division.
9: The new owners of CBS brought Weiss in last fall from her center-right opinion and news site, The Free Press. The goal was to move coverage away from what they believe is a woke and anti-President Trump tilt. And now Weiss is trying to reinvent the network's most prestigious and highest-rated program, 60 Minutes.
10: NPR's David Folkenflik is with us now with more. So, David, how is Barry Weiss overhauling 60 Minutes?
11: Well, yesterday, among those forced out were the show's executive producer, Tanya Simon. She's a veteran of several decades, and two correspondents, each of whom confirmed that publicly. In a sense, this is what she was brought to CBS to do, what her bosses hope for and her critics fear. David Ellison and his father, Larry Ellison. Larry Ellison's the founder of Oracle, are Trump allies. This is, in a sense, what they would have wanted. The criticism, well, we can let the correspondents who were fired speak for themselves. Sharon Alfonsi and Cecilia Vega were laid off in April at an award ceremony. Alfonsi warned of the toxic spread of corporate meddling and editorial fear. She was talking about news coverage and judgment there. Last night, in a statement she shared with NPR, Cecilia Vega cited, quote, censorship both imposed and self-driven. It is dangerous for the show and dangerous for democracy. Anderson Cooper had earlier walked away voluntarily. He was said to have been apprehensive of Weiss, according to people I spoke to. Weiss appointed Nick Bilton, executive producer, to run the show. He's a former tech columnist for The New York Times, a former investigative reporter for Vanity Fair, and he has produced documentaries. The one thing he hasn't done is work in broadcast news.
10: All right, so what does Nick Bilton have in mind for the show?
11: Well, he has a remit from Weiss to reinvent the show for the digital age. He told staffers, quote, I'm here to lead this show, not preserve it under glass. He said he'd be taking soundings for 30 days and get back to them about his plans. He wants it, he says, to be more available than just every Sunday. Funnily enough, over the years, 60 Minutes has sought new ways to innovate. It's done so online and new spinoffs and franchises like 60 Minutes Sports. 60 Minutes 2 was there for a while before it blew up. And there were short video segments on a failed platform called Quibi. All major news outlets, to be fair to Weiss here, are seeking to find a path to digital salvation. In Bilton's case, he has the backing of the Ellisons, who own Oracle, as I mentioned, also control TikTok US, are intending to get CNN as well in another big corporate takeover. So Bilton is familiar with them covering the tech world. His opening memo, I must say, was about innovation and not about ideology.
10: Tell us about what the reward and the risk is for Barry Weiss here.
11: Well, look, she's been here since last fall. She initially tried to change and take over the CBS Evening News, which was flagging before she arrived. She named Tony DuCoppel as the anchor there. It seems to be flagging since he has been put in place. It's often below 4 million viewers a night. There's been one headline after another about internal dissent. 60 Minutes itself is the real prize for CBS. It's its top-rated news program. It works so well because it was an insular culture and so devoted to its approach. Under Tanya Simon, over the past year, the show was up 9% in the ratings. So if Weiss makes this a big hit online and on other platforms with new audiences, she'll be able to ride on that a long time. If it tanks, that's on her, and her critics will take that as validation.
10: All right, so David, so what should we look for next?
11: So the Ellisons, through Skydance Media, only took over CBS's parent company last summer with the approval of Trump's antitrust regulators. Now they're awaiting approval from basically those same antitrust regulators for their massive takeover of Warner Brothers Discovery, which is, of course, the parent company of HBO and CNN, among other properties. That could go through before the next season of 60 Minutes starts, though there might well be legal challenges to it. People inside both CBS and CNN are already speculating and concerned about what role Weiss might play in leading the cable news giant in the years to come.
10: That's NPR media correspondent David Folkenflik. David, thanks.
11: You bet.
9: An apartment complex in Dallas exploded Thursday. Three people are dead, including a child, and others are missing. Dylan Duke from our Dallas station KERA is covering this. Dylan, good morning.
12: Good morning.
9: It exploded. What happened?
12: Yeah, so around noon Thursday, Dallas firefighters were responding to a reported gas leak in the Southwest Oak Cliff neighborhood. But before they actually got there, there was an explosion followed by a fire that ripped through a nearby apartment building. So when those first responders arrived, they quickly realized they would need backup, and about 120 firefighters were there at its peak. Now, after containing the fire and excavating the debris, three bodies were found, two females and one child. We also know five people were injured, with one being in critical condition but stable. And this building complex had 23 units, so it's possible more people will be discovered.
9: What did you see when you went there?
12: On the street where the explosion happened, 9th Street, I saw dozens of emergency vehicles. There was a firefighters using water cannon to put out the flames of this building that was mostly rubble and black with char. Really, the entire complex was leveled by the explosion and fire. And outside the Family Assistance Center, which police set up inside a nearby high school, there were people looking for their friends who were missing. I saw about a dozen people carrying their stuff in black trash bags into that assistance center. Some said they had lost everything except the clothes on their back. Others I spoke to were also looking for a prominent Democratic Party precinct chair, Sylvia Collins, who lived on the first floor of the apartment complex. She is just one of the people who are unaccounted for currently.
9: Dylan, I just want to note, I mean, gas is extremely, it can explode, obviously, but it doesn't always. I can recall a gas leak on my own street and people were smoking while repairing it. If it's outside, it's not that dangerous, but it can be. Do you know that the gas leak was responsible here?
12: Authorities haven't given an official reason. They have referred to it as, you know, a gas explosion. But the natural gas company, Atmos, said in a statement the fire department told them that a construction crew unrelated to Atmos had damaged one of the firm's gas pipelines by the apartment block. And, you know, while officials investigate the cause, the fire department has been working throughout the night to excavate the remaining debris and recover any additional victims. And that's been very tough on the firefighters. Jason Evans is a spokesperson for the fire department.
13: There are a number of things that we are before we are first responders. That is, excuse me, you know, we're parents. With school being let out and the possibilities regarding who might be in those apartments, you know, they really weigh on the heart.
12: The Red Cross is currently in Dallas providing hotel rooms to people who lost their homes in the fire.
9: What do you hear from people in the neighborhood?
12: A lot of people were shocked and scared just by the actual explosion itself. I spoke to Natasha Sanchez, who said she could feel the blast from almost two blocks away.
14: Felt like my house shook, like it was hit by a car or something, but there wasn't a noise. It was just felt like a small earthquake, big enough to make me get up and walk around my house to see if something had hit the side of the highway near my house.
12: Sanchez was in the area helping care for the people who had been displaced.
9: Dylan Duke in Dallas covering an explosion that seems to have destroyed an apartment building. He's at KERA. Thanks so much.
12: Thank you.

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1: 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Stay with us. Coming up next, we have a world news update from the BBC World Service. And in about 10 minutes, we'll get an update of business news with the Marketplace Morning Report. Amid worries about inflation and high interest rates, one corner of the economy is doing well. Manufacturing. We'll hear that. Plus, how retirement might not be the end. How one woman was forced back into the workforce. That plus all of the morning's business news on the Marketplace Morning Report at 8:51 on WRVO Public Media. 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
2: Good morning, I'm Laura Kane at the BBC. One of Hong Kong's leading journalists is starting a five-day prison sentence after losing his appeal against a conviction, as the BBC's Danny Vincent explains.
3: Ronson Chan was convicted in 2022 of obstructing the police when he refused to show plainclothes officers his identity card when requested. In 2023, a court sentenced him to 5 days in prison. At the time, he appealed the decision and was granted bail. Today, he entered court wearing a black T-shirt with the words "Press Freedom" printed on. The court upheld the conviction.
2: Romania's condemned Russia after a drone hit a residential building close to the border with Ukraine, injuring two people. Russian drone fragments have fallen on Romania before, but this is the first to have hurt anyone in the NATO member country. This resident's from the city of Galatz, where the drone landed.
4: Well, I think it's another provocation by the Russians. I don't believe this was an accident. This has happened too many times for the Russians to be doing this by accident. Either that or they're highly incompetent at waging war. But NATO needs to do something about this.
2: And Indian officials are forecasting a weakened monsoon that will bring the lowest rainfall in 11 years, fueling concerns over crops and food prices. The monsoon usually arrives at the start of June and is the lifeblood of India's economy, delivering almost 70% of annual rain. I'm Laurie Kane at the BBC in London.
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0: 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I'm Steve Inskeep.
6: Enemy Martinez, a former CIA officer, has been arrested by the FBI for allegedly taking home millions in cash and gold bars. Investigators also say he made up parts of his resume to get his job. NPR's Bill Chaplin joins us now to talk about the case. Bill, I don't know if this is a spy thriller or a comedy, but it's writing itself. This movie is writing itself. So this is really a story about a former CIA officer who tried to outfox the CIA.
7: Well, that's the question, right? His name's David J. Rush. We haven't heard a lot of his side of the story, but we do know he's 49 years old. He lives in Northern Virginia, according to government records. And Rush apparently served in the U.S. Navy before applying to the CIA back in 2009. Since then, he's risen to a senior level, but FBI agents arrested Rush on May 19th after agents searched his home and found, like you said, more than 300 1-kilogram gold bars. They're valued at more than $40 million. And these details are sort of stunning, right? I mean, like a spy novel, they all come from an affidavit by FBI Special Agent Matthew T. Johnson, who works in the Counterintelligence Division in Washington. And Johnson says the FBI also sees $2 million in U.S. currency at Rush's house and about 35 high-end wristwatches, including lots of Rolexes. Rush is charged with a felony count of theft of public money. And when I contacted his defense attorney yesterday, she declined to comment.
6: So how did this all come out?
7: Well, the CIA says it called in the FBI to investigate Rush after an internal investigation found potential violations of the law. Last fall, Rush started requesting large amounts of foreign currency and tens of millions of dollars in gold bars and getting them. And here's another part of the puzzle. According to court documents, the CIA hasn't found any record yet of why Rush said he needed the money. The affidavit says he just needed it for, quote, work-related expenses. In a joint statement, the CIA and FBI say they're working closely together, and they'll ensure accountability for this.
6: Now, what about the part where he made up part of his resume, allegedly?
7: Well, the FBI says that when Rush applied to the CIA back in 2009, he fabricated parts of his education and military record. He listed an undergrad degree at Clemson University and a master's degree at Rensselaer Polytechnic Institute. But this spring, both of those schools told the FBI they have no record of Rush ever attending their classes. Rush also apparently claimed he was a military pilot, but records show he never had any pilot evaluations, and he doesn't hold a pilot's license, according to the affidavit. There's also what the government calls time card fraud. The FBI alleges that after Rush was discharged from the Navy Reserves, he kept filing for compensation for military leave for another 10 years.
6: Wow. So where is David Rush now?
7: Well, he's in the custody of the U.S. Marshals Service in Virginia. Magistrate Judge William E. Fitzpatrick has found probable cause in the case, and he set a detention hearing for Rush next Friday. He hasn't entered a plea yet. I will note that the court docket mentions that after the initial charge was filed, a hearing was postponed to allow time for further proceedings before a grand jury. So the one criminal charge we know about is based on the FBI affidavit, not on a grand jury indictment. So we don't know what might come out from a grand jury proceeding. As you know, those are routinely held in secret.
6: All right. That's Bill Chappell. Thanks a lot, Bill, for all the details of this crazy story.
7: Glad to talk to you, Abe.

0: 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You're listening to Morning Edition on WRVO Public Media. Stay with us. Coming up in just about 15 minutes, Treasury Secretary Scott Bessent said yesterday that President Trump has several red lines when it comes to making a deal with Iran.
1: Iran has to turn over their highly enriched uranium. They cannot pursue a nuclear weapon. And the Strait of Hormuz has to be free and open as it was before.
0: We'll hear more on efforts to end the war coming up at 9:07 on Morning Edition on WRVO Public Media. Weather for the day today, partly to mostly sunny this morning into the midday, and then increasing clouds this afternoon with a chance of some rain this evening. It'll be breezy with highs near 70. Cloudy tonight with a few scattered showers possible, lows in the 40s. And for tomorrow, clouds, chance of a shower during the morning, and then increasing sunshine for the afternoon with highs tomorrow in the low to mid 60s. 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
4: From Marketplace, I'm Novosafo. Good morning. We got positive news from the manufacturing sector this week. Orders for durable goods, that's items designed to last 3 years or longer, rose more than expected in April. They were up 7.9%. That's a sign of strong economic growth despite inflation, high interest rates, and an energy price shock rippling through the globe. Marketplace's Mitchell Hartman has the details.
6: Durable goods orders can be volatile, partly because they include new aircraft, and a bunch of them added to Boeing's logbook can significantly bump up the numbers. In April, civilian aircraft orders were up a whopping 166%. Foreign and domestic airlines have been rushing to replace their aging fleets, says Richard Abulafia at Aerodynamic Advisory. And now they have additional incentive, the soaring price of jet fuel.
7: High fuel prices remind everybody that if you can get a jet with, say, 15% better fuel efficiency, you need to get that jet.
6: As for warplanes, with geopolitical tensions running high from Europe to Asia to the Middle East, Abulafia says U.S. defense contractors are seeing
7: strong ongoing demand for F-15s, F-35s, F-16s, and whatever else on the export front.
6: The thing is, the strength in manufacturing isn't limited to aircraft, says Nationwide economist Oren Klatchkin.
8: Artificial intelligence continues to offer a pretty solid lift. AI investment also actually is helping to support other aspects, metals, machinery.
6: As data centers get built out across the country, they have to be filled with routers and servers, plus conduits to power them and racks to hold them. I'm Mitchell Hartman for Marketplace.
4: Speaking of artificial intelligence, Anthropic, the startup founded just 5 years ago, is now valued at almost $1 trillion. That's according to its latest fundraising disclosure. The maker of the Claude chatbot is now worth more than rival OpenAI. Both are expected to go public sometime this year. Let's do the numbers. Well, Japan's Nikkei closed up 2.5%. The Shanghai Composite Index tumbled 0.7%. The FTSE in London is up now about 0.25%. Dow, S&P, and NASDAQ futures are up in the 0.1% to 0.2% range. Brent crude is down 1.5% at $92 per barrel. The 10-year Treasury yield is down marginally at 4.45%.
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4: More than a third of all Americans think they'll lack enough savings to retire. That's according to a survey from the Washington, D.C.-based think tank Employee Benefit Research Institute. It found rising health care costs and housing expenses are contributing to financial anxiety. And they're forcing some retirees to go back to work, to unretire. We spoke with Anna Romero in New York, who retired from an operations role at 55. Now at 74, she's back on the job market.
9: They were moving the entire operations unit to Mumbai, India. And they wanted to get rid of everybody, especially that was there 25 plus years. My husband, you know, was with me. And he was working, you know, so he was doing good at his job as well. So, you know, between his income and what I was getting from my annuity, from my stocks, from my unemployment, we were good. And then in 2014, that's when I started noticing symptoms. I called his doctor, we made an appointment, he went, they did all the pertinent testing, and a week later he called me and he said, you know, your suspicions are correct. He's got Alzheimer's. And unfortunately he passed away September 2023. I didn't know this until then, that when you both on Social Security, husband and wife both on Social Security, you don't get both checks when one deceased. You get one or the other, and you get the higher of the two. So his check went away. I mean, that was almost $2,000. I only got half of the pension because we have 50-50 survivor. That was another $1,000 that went away. So now the whole income is down $3,000. So now it's just me, myself, and I with the same bills and the same mortgage, half of the income. And that's when everything started going a little crazy for me. I went into a kind of state of depression and, you know, went to the doctor, got help trying to deal with his loss. And then now, you know, trying to make sure we keep the house. But in the meantime, I depleted my annuity and most of my pension stuff. Because how else was I going to pay for stuff other than drawing down, like, all these things going crazy. And then I said to myself, okay, I guess I'm going to have to go back to work, you know, so that I could have income coming in to help me manage the expense. I think what I'm being into before, if it materializes, I think it's pretty good. There's two one that I'm looking at. There's two separate jobs. It's also part-time because I don't want to commit to 8 hours. I mean, I do have my conditions. And that was another reason for getting a part-time job, because if you get a job, you get the benefits. One-third of my income goes to healthcare, so that's a big relief. So that's, you know, one big bill that I don't have to, you know, account for. I tell people, you know, if you're thinking of retirement, you got to remember to look at the whole picture, because if you still have a mortgage and your job doesn't come with paid medical, the retirement, you're going to need extra money. Never in a million years would I expect to find myself in the situation that I am over the last few years. Never.
4: That was Anna Romero, who unretired at age 74. Our executive producer is Nancy Fregali. Our digital team includes Antoinette Brock, Emily McCune, and Dylan Mietinen. Our engineers are Brian Allison, Sam Keenan, and David Schreck. And I'm Nova Safa with the Marketplace Morning Report. 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
0: 8:59, you're listening to WRVO Public Media this Friday morning. I'm Jason Smith. Stay with us. Coming up next, we have an NPR news update. We'll get a check of regional news and a look at the weather. And in just about 20 minutes on Morning Edition, banjo virtuoso Bela Fleck and soprano Renee Fleming have a new collaborative project and album called The Fiddle and the Drum, which celebrates Appalachian folk music. We'll hear a conversation with the two coming up at 9:21 on Morning Edition on WRVO Public Media, your NPR news station from SUNY Oswego, WRVD Syracuse, WRVJ Watertown, WRVH Clayton, WRVN Utica, WSUC FM Cortland, WRCU Hamilton, WMVQ Fenner, and WRVO Oswego and Syracuse. 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
10: Good morning. Iran won't agree to a peace deal with the U.S. unless it includes the fighting in Lebanon. Israel is expanding its invasion. Does that veto President Trump's effort to get out of the war? It's Morning Edition from NPR News. In this hour, we hear from the Democrat hoping to flip Texas. I'm E. Martinez.
11: And I'm Steve Inskeep. James Tallarico faces Republican Ken Paxton in a state where other Democrats fell short. He tells Layla how he views the race and immigration. Also, the National Spelling Bee has decided not with one final word, but 32. And opera singer Renee Fleming and banjo player Bela Fleck play bluegrass. It's Friday, May 29th. In 1853, Edmund Hillary and Tenzing Norgay became the first climbers confirmed to reach the summit of Mount Everest. The news is next.
12: Live from NPR News in Washington, I'm Korva Coleman. Israeli Prime Minister Benjamin Netanyahu says the country intends to take control over even more of Gaza, expanding to 70% of the territory. As NPR's Aya Batraoui reports, this is a reversal of President Trump's ceasefire deal that envisioned a gradual withdrawal of Israeli troops.
13: There's still no international peacekeeping force in Gaza and no disarmament agreement with Hamas. Instead, Israeli assassinations of Hamas commanders has ramped up, and Palestinian families say Israeli-backed local militias have pushed them to relocate closer to the coast. Israel now controls two-thirds of Gaza, up from around 50% when the ceasefire was signed in October last year. Israeli Prime Minister Benjamin Netanyahu told an audience this week about the continued push. The next step, he says, is to expand that control to 70%. He said Israel was tightening its grip on Hamas from every direction. Some members of his cabinet, like the defense minister, support displacing Palestinians from Gaza, or what they call voluntary migration. Aya Batraoui, NPR News, Dubai.
12: Vice President Vance commented last night on a potential peace deal between the U.S. and Iran. He said, quote, "We're not there yet, but we're very close." He added, "It is hard to say if or when President Trump would sign any deal." The nonprofit news site ProPublica has released a new investigation. It says the White House asked a Pentagon office to give a loan worth $620 million to a company linked to President Trump's oldest son, Donald Jr. The Pentagon's Office of Strategic Capital invests in firms that can take over supply chains of critical minerals from China. The office invested in Trump Jr.'s company, which was involved with the company Vulcan Elements. Robert Fenerachi of ProPublica says the deal was initiated by an aide to President Trump.
14: When the call came in from the White House, Pentagon staff were asked to move at an unusually rapid speed. The staff were working late nights with little sleep to get this loan done in a matter of weeks, which for the Office of Strategic Capital is quite fast. Usually, these deals are deliberated for months. The quote from one of the people involved was, "The call came from the White House. We have to get this done."
12: He spoke to NPR's All Things Considered. The Pentagon says no company gets special treatment. The White House says that the president's team is working with private industry to secure the nation's critical mineral supply chain. A spokesman for Donald Trump Jr. says he does not discuss companies that he is invested in with federal government officials, and he has no knowledge of how this deal came together. A spokesman for his venture capital firm also says it played no role in obtaining the loan for Vulcan Elements. You're listening to NPR.
0: Good morning from WRVO Public Media. I'm Jason Smith. It's 9:04. New York State's new state budget is already an issue in this year's race for governor. Jimmy Vielkind with the New York Public News Network has more.
15: Hours after state lawmakers approved a $268 billion spending plan, Republican gubernatorial candidate Bruce Blakeman was outside the Capitol denouncing its size.
16: "That's obscene. That's costing every taxpayer a tremendous amount of money that makes it less affordable for them to live in the state."
15: The Nassau County executive says he would scrutinize large programs like Medicaid. He says New York spends twice as much as Florida, which has a higher population. Governor Hochul is defending the budget. She's touting a provision that will send rebate checks to more than 8 million New Yorkers.
17: So we are managing our money well by being able to expand programs, but also not have to put more of a burden on New Yorkers' backs.
15: Hochul has now signed all the budget bills. In Albany, I'm Jimmy Vielkind for the New York Public News Network.
0: Meanwhile, the new state budget includes millions of dollars in added assistance for cities across New York to help close their budget gaps. The city of Syracuse will receive an additional $20 million from the budget. Buffalo will get an extra $55 million, and Yonkers and Albany, $40 million. Legislative leaders are also committing to additional aid for those cities in the coming years. Some Republicans criticize the funding as unfair to other communities, but Governor Hochul says she's not favoring one city over another.
17: So I want to just give a helping hand, let them help prioritize their spending needs, but also encouraging all of our localities, as we do, to do some belt tightening as well.
0: Hochul says other communities are also receiving support for human services and infrastructure and public safety needs. In a statement, Syracuse Mayor Sharon Owens called the infusion of cash a welcome investment that gives the city a chance to balance its budget. A former prison guard who was found guilty in the beating death of an inmate at an Oneida County prison last year was sentenced yesterday to 25 years in prison. Jonah Levi was one of 14 guards accused of beating Messiah Nantwi last March at the Mid-State Correctional Facility in Marcy. He later died at a local hospital. Levi was the only one of the former guards to go to trial. All of the others took plea deals. Weather for the day today, partly to mostly sunny this morning into the midday, and then we'll see increasing clouds for the afternoon with a chance of some rain during the evening. It'll be breezy with highs today near 70. Cloudy tonight with a few scattered showers possible, lows in the 40s. Tomorrow, clouds and the chance of a shower during the morning, and then increasing sunshine for the afternoon, highs in the low to mid 60s. And on Sunday, partly to mostly sunny with highs 70 to 75. It's 9:06.
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20: It's Morning Edition from NPR News. I'm Steve Inskeep in Washington, D.C.
21: And I'm A. Martinez in Los Angeles, California. Israel's war in Lebanon has complicated the Trump administration's effort to get out of the war with Iran.
20: Here's how those two conflicts are connected. When the United States and Israel attacked Iran early this year, Iran's ally Hezbollah in Lebanon struck back against Israel. Israeli forces then invaded Lebanon. Now President Trump wants out of the war, and Iranians are insisting that any peace deal should include Lebanon. Israeli forces have intensified attacks there and moved further into the country.
21: Here to tell us more about this is NPR's Jane Arraf in Beirut, the capital of Lebanon. Jane, so we've been hearing a lot about whether the U.S. is close to an agreement with Iran or not. Where do things stand?
22: Well, here's the latest from Vice President J.D. Vance last night in Washington. He said, quote, "We're not there, but we're very close." He did say, though, that it's hard to say if or when President Trump would sign a deal. So there's that uncertainty. U.S. and Iranian officials over the past week have said that a potential deal would reopen the Strait of Hormuz, and it would leave nuclear talks for later. One of the sticking points there is still what Iran does with its stockpiles of highly enriched uranium. The U.S. wants it to send those out of the country.
21: So as Steve mentioned earlier, Iran has insisted it won't sign a deal with the U.S. without an end to the war in Lebanon, where Israel is fighting the militant group Hezbollah. Any sign of that happening?
22: Well, Israel has actually intensified its attacks here, and it could indeed put an agreement between Iran and the U.S. at risk. It has expanded its invasion in the south and yesterday launched another attack in a Beirut suburb where Hezbollah has offices, the first attack in Beirut in almost 3 weeks. The Israeli prime minister has said he will crush Hezbollah, the militant group, but civilians are paying a very high price here. And that's while Israel, despite a ceasefire there has also expanded areas of Gaza that it has occupied, and it intends to take more, according to Israel's prime minister, which is pushing civilians into smaller and smaller areas.
21: Today in Washington, Lebanese and Israeli military officials are meeting again. How much leverage, Jane, does the Lebanese government have over Hezbollah?
22: Well, not a whole lot. Hezbollah was formed to counter an Israeli invasion in the 80s and has since become a part of the Lebanese state, essentially. Not just security, it has parliament members, runs social services, so it still wields quite a lot of power. We sat down recently with Hezbollah's spokesman here, and he said they will not disarm while Lebanon is under attack.
21: Now, it's supposed to be a ceasefire in Lebanon. Clearly, it is not. How is the country coping with that?
22: Well, their entire border villages erased in the south, and fighting now centers around the district of Tyre. That city has been inhabited for 5,000 years. It has important Roman sites and nearby Crusader castle. Lebanese culture minister Ghassan Salameh tells NPR the Israeli strikes have put those at risk.
1: I can tell you that in Tyre, there has been bombing around 100 meters from the ruins. The Beaufort Castle has been hit directly, but archaeologists cannot reach there.
22: He says he hopes there will be a ceasefire soon to allow them to assess the damage. And meanwhile, of course, there's the human cost, tens of thousands of people being displaced again from there.
21: That is NPR's Jane Arraf in Beirut. Jane, thank you.
22: Thank you.
20: Ali Vaez has been listening with us. He directs the Iran Project at the International Crisis Group. We called him at the start of this week after President Trump said the Iran deal was largely negotiated. And now we follow up at the end of the week. Mr. Vaez, welcome back.
2: Good morning, Steve.
20: Is the agreement largely negotiated now?
2: That appears to be the case. I think there might still be some differences over some of the wording of the text of the agreement, but it appears to be largely done.
20: Okay, so we have reports of extending the ceasefire, in a sense, for 60 days under a memorandum of understanding. What would that do?
2: So this is a one-page document that basically does a few critical things. One is that it would end the war in a comprehensive manner, not just between Iran and the U.S. and Israel, but also is supposed to extend to Lebanon, as you had in your report. And then it would also see the process of reopening of the Strait of Hormuz, this critical choke point for the global economy. Iran would lift its own blockade, and the U.S. would also lift gradually its blockade of Iranian ports. It would also have a non-aggression understanding between Iran and the United States, which would implicitly apply to their allies in the region. And it would basically describe the direction of travel in terms of how both sides want to resolve the nuclear issue without getting too much into the technical details, and would allow both sides 60 days renewable to negotiate the details of a comprehensive nuclear deal.
20: 60 days renewable. So this could just go on and on and on, maybe for the better if it means no war?
2: Correct. I think this is the best off-ramp from a road that should not have been taken to begin with. Let's be honest. It took 2.5 years, about 10 years ago, to negotiate a nuclear deal with Iran. Now, with issues being so much more complicated, with trust being so much lower than was the case in the past, it is unrealistic and too ambitious to have a deal in a 60-day window. But again, because it's renewable, I think the parties would have the time and space to try to negotiate a deal.
20: Help me understand one part of this, though. You said that part of this deal has to be a comprehensive peace through the region that includes no more war in Lebanon. Israel has said it doesn't agree with that. It wants to continue its invasion of Lebanon, its attacks on Hezbollah. Does that mean that Israel is able to veto this deal?
2: It does provide Israel with the ability to undermine the agreement, maybe not at the beginning, because at the beginning, President Trump can twist Prime Minister Netanyahu's arms to force him to pull the plug on confrontation with Hezbollah and the war in Lebanon. But of course, because none of the problems are fundamentally resolved, it is quite possible that a few weeks from now or a few months from now, Israel would resume its attacks against Hezbollah. That would destabilize the ceasefire. But if the Iranians are benefiting from it, I doubt that they would withdraw from this understanding with the United States. Hmm. There's been many years of direct Israeli-Hezbollah fighting, which Iran was not involved in. This time was different because Hezbollah came to Iran's rescue. But if this war is over, then we can go back to status quo ante that maybe a few weeks or months down the road, if there is another confrontation in Lebanon, it will be a bilateral issue between Israel and Lebanon.
3: And not involve the United States. Interesting. Now, the United States has said there are a few things that they must have. Treasury Secretary Scott Bessent told reporters yesterday that President Trump wants these things. Let's listen.
7: Iran has to turn over their highly enriched uranium. They cannot pursue a nuclear weapon. And the Strait of Hormuz, back to your question on energy, has to free transit. Navigation of the seas has to be free and open as it was before.
3: From what you're telling me, it sounds like some of those demands are at best put off. The Strait of Hormuz is going to remain ambiguous because Iran is right there, and you're saying they have agreed to continue talking about Iran's nuclear program rather than make some commitment on it.
2: That is correct. There's only so much you can get in a one-page agreement, and these are some of the headlines, not containing the details that are required for their implementation. For instance, Iran would say that it would dispose of the stockpile of highly enriched uranium, but the mechanism, the schedule, and how it's going to be done, it's going to be negotiated later on. And remember, Steve, that in the first 30 days that the Strait is supposed to open up, they have to do minesweeping, and in that period, traffic would have to go through Iranian territorial waters, so Iran would remain in control.
3: Hmm. Ali Vaez of the International Crisis Group, thanks as always for your insights, this time at the beginning and the end of the week. Appreciate it.
2: My pleasure. Thank you.
21: Former Attorney General Pam Bondi is appearing before House lawmakers investigating the sexual abuse cases involving the late financier Jeffrey Epstein. NPR's Ava Berger has more.
8: Members of the Republican-led House Oversight Committee are expected to question Bondi about how she oversaw the release of millions of documents on convicted sex offender Jeffrey Epstein. Critics and even some Trump supporters have condemned the release, saying it was sloppy and revealed the personal information of some survivors. Bondi was ousted from the Justice Department's top job in April. At a contentious hearing in February, Democratic lawmakers grilled her. Bondi defended the DOJ's work at that hearing.
23: We've released more than 3 million pages, including 180,000 images, all to the public, while doing our very best in the time frame allotted by the legislation to protect victims.
8: A group of Epstein survivors said they are concerned that Bondi will be behind closed doors and transcribed, not videotaped. Dani Bensky met Epstein when she was a young ballerina. She alleges he sexually abused her, threatened her, and coerced her.
24: It should be transcribed, it should be filmed, and it should be publicly released as quickly as possible.
8: She said that a group of survivors will be demonstrating. DOJ attorney Harmeet Dhillon will be part of Bondi's legal team. Legal experts told NPR that makes sense since Bondi will be testifying about her official role as a former attorney general. Dhillon did not respond to multiple requests for comment. The Justice Department said Dhillon and other department personnel will be at the hearing, quote, to assist the committee in understanding the department's role in implementing and complying with the Epstein Files Transparency Act during her tenure. Stephen Gillers is a professor emeritus at NYU School of Law and an expert in legal ethics. He said he'll be looking out for, quote, complete and candid answers from Bondi.
25: Why did she initially say there are no additional Epstein files? And then it turns out there are tens of thousands of documents. Did she not know, or was she covering up?
8: The Oversight Committee has questioned a number of high-profile people about Epstein, including former President Bill Clinton and current Commerce Secretary Howard Lutnick. Ava Berger, NPR News.

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1: And this is WRVO Public Media. Good morning. It's 9:19. Coming up in just about 15 minutes, James Tallarico says he could become the first Democrat in decades to win a U.S. Senate race in Texas, in part because of the various scandals surrounding his Republican opponent, Ken Paxton.
2: The most corrupt politician in America just became the Republican nominee.
1: Paxton defeated longtime Senator John Cornyn in this week's Republican primary in that U.S. Senate race. Tallarico talks more about why he thinks he can succeed while so many other Democrats have failed. It's coming up at 9:34 on Morning Edition on WRVO Public Media. Weather for the day today, mostly sunny skies this morning into the midday, then increasing clouds this afternoon with a chance of some rain during the evening. It'll be breezy with highs near 70. Cloudy tonight with a few scattered showers possible, lows in the 40s. And for tomorrow, clouds, chance of a shower during the morning, and then increasing sunshine for the afternoon, highs tomorrow in the low to mid 60s. 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
5: I'm Steve Inskeep.
6: And I'm Michelle Martin. Good morning. Grammy Award-winning Renee Fleming is often most seen and heard on the world's greatest opera stages. And Bela Fleck is a Grammy Award-winning banjo player, best known for his blend of roots music with other genres. Now they've joined forces for an album of Appalachian bluegrass where even Dolly Parton makes an appearance. It's called The Fiddle and the Drum. There are mountain songs, ballads, and folk hymns celebrating traditional American music.
7: You cause me to weep. You cause me to moan.
6: I started our conversation by asking how this unusual partnership came about.
8: I learned to play the guitar when I was about 12 years old, and then added other instruments to it, badly, by the way. Sort of after I had recorded a lot of my standard repertoire, I thought it would be really fun to examine this music. Mm-hmm. So the label said, you've got to meet Bela Fleck. So we met in New York and started this project a long time ago.
6: Bela Fleck, what about you? Do you remember how you met?
9: Well, I'm still blushing, but yes. I remember Renee had a list of maybe hundreds of songs she liked. She loves to do a lot of research, and she came down to Nashville and we recorded a few things, kind of did some demos, and so we finally found a space to explore it, and we continued it, and we completed it.
7: And so once again, my dear Johnny, my dear friend.
6: What intrigued you, though, about the collaboration?
9: Well, I am a big fan of female vocalists of all stripes, and a huge Joni Mitchell fan, and Bonnie Raitt, Linda Ronstadt, and Emmylou Harris. So this is someone at the highest level coming up and saying, hey, do you want to do something you always wanted to do?
6: You mentioned Joni Mitchell. The album takes its title, The Fiddle and the Drum, from a song that was first recorded by Joni Mitchell in 1969. How?

0: it's sort of organized around themes of loss and war. What was the thinking there?
1: Yeah, we both loved these first six songs and thought they went together for some reason that was never spoken.

0: Renee, while I have you here, you resigned from your role as artistic advisor to the Kennedy Center after President Trump's takeover. You pulled out concerts that had been scheduled for this year. You've performed there many times. You were a Kennedy Center honoree. You know, it's set to shut down for 2 years starting in July. And I just wonder, you know, what are your thoughts about that?
1: Oh, it's all been painful. This was always the most beautiful bipartisan institution. There was something for everybody. It was a gorgeous, diverse audience. I loved walking through. I was proud to be part of the Kennedy Center. And hopefully everything can be stopped.
0: And Bela, you also pulled out of performances that had been scheduled.
2: I think the whole thing is very sad and very unmusical. I think music is about breaking down.

0: barriers, welcoming people, even what Renee and I are doing, you know, reaching out from different musical idioms towards finding a way to make music together. That's more like what the Kennedy Center is about. And it just felt it was going in a direction that was hard to watch and hard to be a part of.
1: Okay, Renee, Dolly Parton, the legend.
2: I know.
1: Joins you for this incredible duet.
2: Exactly.

0: How did that happen?
1: Well, I said to him, I said, well, of course it would be a dream to work with Dolly Parton, but I can't imagine that could ever happen.
0: I just think it's kind of cute how you feel like she wouldn't have returned your phone call, but okay.
2: Yeah, me too. I'm with you on that.
0: I mean, I'm clocking that.
1: When I heard what she did, I thought, wow, to blend in with another person's voice and style is not a small thing. You don't just do it, you know, in one take.
0: Renee, you know what? I was curious about what's going on with your voice. Is there something different physically about how you use your voice for this type of music compared to opera?
1: Yeah, well, definitely. I have found over time that when I'm singing outside the classical genre, I need to typically stay in my lowest range because otherwise it starts to sound operatic. In Broadway, there's something in between that I can manage stylistically. But for this album, because it's atmospheric, it's mournful, it made sense to really stick with this lower range. Unless I'm doing the whoops and the oohs.
0: is there...
1: And those are fun.
0: Those are fun. Did you feel like a different person singing this music?
1: No, because it's not any different for me than the difference between singing French opera and Strauss and German opera. I mean, those all require stylistic shifts based on the centuries in which the music was composed, the language, the actual style of the particular piece. It's all the same. It's really just adapting to a different genre and style.
3: Don't waste their beauty.
0: Do you have a hope for who you hope will find this album?
2: Yeah, well, I mean, I start in a different position. Maybe Renee can relate to this a little bit, but I'm a banjo player. So everybody's expectations of me are so low. It's almost impossible for me not to shatter them. And so if your idea is that this is like, what a terrible idea, and then you hear it, it's really quite nice.
0: That is Grammy Award-winning banjo player Bela Fleck and Grammy Award-winning soprano Renee Fleming. Their new album, Together, is The Fiddle and the Drum. Thank you both so much for talking with us.
2: Thank you.
1: Thank you, Michelle.
3: Till the 4th day of July.
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5: 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Good morning. It's 9:29. Coming up in about 15 minutes, the Corporate Transparency Act was supposed to shed light on shell companies. It had bipartisan support until it didn't. So why does the Trump administration want to shelve it? 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Currently around the region this morning, we have mostly sunny skies. Temperatures are in the upper 50s and low 60s. We'll continue to see a lot of sunshine this morning into the midday and then more clouds this afternoon. We could see some rain this evening. It'll be a bit breezy with highs today near 70. We'll have the full weather forecast coming up after an NPR News update on WRVO Public Media.
6: Live from NPR News in Washington, I'm Dave Mattingly. There's still no official word of a deal to extend the ceasefire between the U.S. and Iran by 60 days. Vice President Vance says the two sides are very close to an agreement amid ongoing talks. The extension would give the Trump administration time to negotiate over Iran's nuclear program. Secretary of State Marco Rubio says the U.S. is designating Brazil's two largest criminal factions as terrorist organizations. Julia Carneiro has more.
7: In a statement, Marco Rubio said the Red Command, or CV, and the First Command of the Capital, or PCC, were, quote, two of the most violent criminal organizations in Brazil. The gangs are now considered specially designated global terrorists. And Rubio says the label of terrorist organizations is to apply from June 5th onward. Brazil had been trying to avoid the change, fearing it could be used as a pretext for undue interference from the U.S. But this comes a day after Rubio met with Flávio Bolsonaro, former President Jair Bolsonaro's son, who advocated for the change and plans to run for president. For NPR News, I'm Julia Carneiro in Rio de Janeiro.
6: Guatemala's president denies he's reached agreement with the Trump administration to help go after drug traffickers in his country. This follows a New York Times report suggesting joint strikes involving the U.S. would be carried out. This is NPR News. Former Attorney General Pam Bondi is on Capitol Hill this morning. She's expected to face questions from a House committee investigating the late convicted sex offender Jeffrey Epstein. Bondi is scheduled to testify behind closed doors about the Trump administration's release of the Epstein files, which critics have called incomplete. Advisors to the Food and Drug Administration are recommending the next COVID-19 vaccines target the latest variant to become dominant in the U.S. Here's NPR's Rob Stein.
4: The FDA advisors are recommending that the new COVID boosters for this fall and winter target a variant known as XFG, which is now causing more than half of all new COVID cases in the U.S. The recommendation came despite concerns that the government is gathering less data about which new variants are emerging. The World Health Organization recently recommended the next vaccines target a different variant, known as LP.8.1, but said shots targeting XFG could also be used. The FDA will now make a final decision about the next COVID booster formulation. Rob Stein, NPR News.
6: Major League Baseball's team owners are proposing a salary cap next season, one the players' union vows never to accept. A ceiling on team salaries was last proposed in 1994, leading to a more than seven-month player strike. I'm Dave Mattingly in Washington.
5: And I'm Jason Smith. It's 9:33. This is Morning Edition on WRVO Public Media. Weather for today, sunshine this morning into the midday, and then we'll see increasing clouds this afternoon with a chance of some rain this evening. It'll be breezy with highs today around 70. Cloudy tonight with a few scattered showers possible, lows in the 40s. Tomorrow, clouds with a chance of a shower during the morning and then increasing sunshine for the afternoon, highs in the low to mid 60s. And for the day on Sunday, partly to mostly sunny with highs 70 to 75.
8: An 11th-hour endorsement from President Trump and a big turn away from the establishment GOP in Texas. On the next Friday News Roundup, what primary results in the Lone Star State mean for the nation in November. Also, rising questions about the president's fitness for office and another whiplash week on Iran. We unpack that and lots more next time on 1A.
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11: I'm E. Martinez.
12: And I'm Leila Fadel. Can Texas shift blue? Democrat James Tallarico believes he can flip the Senate seat in the typically deep red state in November. The Texas state representative is running against the Trump-endorsed state attorney general Ken Paxton, who ousted incumbent Senator John Cornyn in the Republican primary this week. Paxton is, to put it mildly, controversial. He was impeached by the Texas House, accused of bribery and abuse of office. He faced down felony fraud charges and is accused of extramarital affairs. Paxton says he's the victim of political smear campaigns. Tallarico and his party believe those scandals give the Democrat an edge.
13: The most corrupt politician in America just became the Republican nominee for the United States Senate. That kind of corruption is the rot at the core of this whole broken system. It's why we can't afford anything. It's why we can't get ahead, no matter how hard we work. Because for 50 years, billionaire mega donors and their puppet politicians like Ken Paxton have been rigging the rules of this economy against us.
12: You know, Ken Paxton won and then wasted no time coming up with taunting, in many cases, anti-LGBTQ nicknames for you. Six-gender Jimmy, James Tallarico, Tofu Tallarico, as his way of denouncing your positions on gender-affirming care, immigration, energy, religion. What do you make of these insults?
13: Well, we just announced last night that we have I'm a Talafrico t-shirts available on our website for purchase, jamestalafrico.com for all the Talafricos out there. You know, we're
12: so there's merch from
13: this. Yeah, that's right. That's exactly right. So, you know, we're running against this politics. You know, these, I think we're all tired of these old dudes who are pretending like this is professional wrestling, you know, all slathered up and throwing these silly nicknames at each other. Like these nicknames don't lower the price of groceries. They don't lower the price of gas. They don't lower the cost of housing and childcare and prescription drugs.
12: Well, that's true, but they were an effective mechanism for President Trump. He would name his political opponents a nickname. It would stick. It did seem to be an effective way of going after his political opponents. You feel that's different now? I mean, because it's beyond Paxton, right? We saw Stephen Miller post this anti-trans post about you.
13: Yeah, I actually disagree. You know, the President Trump in both of his elections won with razor thin margins, certainly not mandates. And both of those, I think, were motivated by a dissatisfaction with the economy. And so I think sometimes these nicknames got the credit for these victories when really it was people fed up with a broken system. And so many people who voted for Donald Trump in 2024 here in Texas, they didn't vote for him because of the nicknames. They actually hated that kind of stuff. They hated the way he talked to people, but they thought that he could lower costs. They thought he could get the economy back on track as a businessman. They thought that he was going to drain the swamp. They thought he was going to end the forever wars. They thought he was going to release the Epstein files. You know, a little over a year into this administration, the president has failed on all four counts. I think we have a real opportunity to extend an open hand to our family members, our friends, our neighbors who voted for Donald Trump because they put their faith in him for valid reasons. And that, I think, is what's going to make the difference in this race. I really don't think it's the taunting and the name calling.
12: You've said that you're willing to break with your Democratic colleagues on issues that matter to Texans. What are those issues?
13: Well, you know, I got some heat in my own party for calling out President Biden for failing to secure our southern border. I'm a border security Democrat. My family is from South Texas. My mom grew up in Laredo on our southern border. And I know that those federal policies during the Biden administration created chaos in our border communities. And so I am putting forward a comprehensive vision for how we transform this broken immigration system, securing the border, adding more border patrol, modernizing our ports of entry so we can stop the flow of fentanyl into our communities, and also welcoming hardworking immigrants who want to make this country richer and stronger, as immigrants always have.
12: What do you think about ICE? Because some of the more progressive candidates in your party want to see it abolished.
13: Well, I want to put an end to this secret police force, and I want to rebuild an agency that's actually focused on immigration and customs enforcement. Uh-huh. And that's not what's happening here. I do want immigration and customs enforcement. I believe in public safety. I think public safety is the most important thing that the government does. But this secret police force of masked men in unmarked vehicles terrorizing our hardworking neighbors is not keeping any of us safe. Hmm. And I think people are ready for someone who's going to tackle this broken immigration system with the seriousness that it deserves.
12: That's Texas State Democratic Representative James Talarico, the Democratic nominee for Senate in Texas. Thank you so much for your time.
13: Thanks for having me.
12: We've asked Talarico's opponent, Ken Paxton, for an interview and comment. We have not heard back.
11: The Scripps National Spelling Bee ended with two finalists in a rapid-fire spell-off. Eighth grader Shrey Parikh set a record to take home the trophy. We have a report from NPR's Rachel Treisman. That's Treisman.
14: Nearly 250 spellers arrived in D.C. for Bee Week, but only nine made it to Thursday's final. By the end of the night, only two were left, and officials needed a quick decider. So they hauled out a big silver buzzer, prompting gasps from the crowd and a pit in 14-year-old Shrey Parikh's stomach.
15: I calmed my mind, I got some water, and I just tried to take it all in stride and do the best I could.
14: Each contestant had 90 seconds to spell as many of the provided words as possible. Parikh crushed 32. That's a record for the spell-off, which has been used three times since its debut in 2021. Parikh won over $50,000 in cash, among other perks. This is the California native's third B after placing 89th and then third in recent years.
15: I would say definitely just keep trying, because trying is the best thing you can do and it's the most important thing you can do.
14: This is the first time in 15 years that the Spelling Bee was held in D.C., where it started over a century ago. The final took place at a concert hall not far from the White House, packed with family members, supporters, and some curious locals.
16: Oh my God, it is actually really exciting.
14: Maryland resident Christy Kim got the bug after watching a county-level Spelling Bee in her area. She loved it so much, she brought a friend to D.C. for the final.
16: It feels very, like, tense, but, like, in a good way, because you're, like, at the edge of your seat hoping they get every single letter right. And
14: several of the spellers in the crowd, eliminated from earlier rounds, told NPR they were just happy to have reached this level. The younger ones hope they'll get the chance to come back next year. And spectators like Kim feel the same.
16: We honestly might be B people now.
14: But Parikh won't be competing, which he says leaves him about 5 new free hours every day, ideally for tennis and math competitions. Rachel Treisman, NPR News.
17: 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Oh, yeah.
5: 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Coming up next, we have a world news update from the BBC World Service. And in just about 10 minutes on Morning Edition, we have less need for paper than past generations, but paper ephemera is still very collectible. We'll meet some digital natives who collect old postcards and comics at a paper show in Pennsylvania. That's coming up at 9:51 on WRVO Public Media. 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
18: Good morning, I'm Laura Kane at the BBC. The head of the World Health Organization is appealing for more funding to help contain the Ebola outbreak in the Democratic Republic of Congo. Speaking in the capital, Kinshasa, he said only a third of the needed support has been secured. The BBC's Barbara Pletasha.
19: Dr. Tedros has been sending messages of reassurance and solidarity, telling Congolese people they are not alone. He and other health officials have said they are still trying to catch up with a rare species of the Ebola virus that spread undetected for weeks, probably months, in a remote area where dozens of armed groups have operated for decades.
18: The former head of the Chinese temple, known as the birthplace of Kung Fu, has been sentenced to 24 years in jail after being convicted of crimes including embezzlement and taking bribes. Xu Yongxin, the former abbot of the Shaolin temple, was disrobed then arrested last year after being accused of misappropriating temple assets. Wildlife officials in western India have put several Asiatic lions under quarantine after 7 animals died in a suspected virus outbreak. Preliminary investigation shows the deaths could have occurred due to Babesia infection, which is transmitted by ticks. Ambarasan Ethirajan reports.
20: Gir Wildlife Sanctuary and its surrounding areas are home to nearly 900 Asiatic lions. This reserve in western India is the last remaining home for this endangered species, which once roamed from the Middle East to East Asia.
18: I'm Nora Kane at the BBC in London.
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17: 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I'm Steve Inskeep.
21: And I'm A. Martinez. The Corporate Transparency Act was supposed to shine a light on shell companies formed in the U.S. The law went into effect in 2024. It had bipartisan support until it didn't. The Indicator's Waylon Wong and Sally Herships explain why shell companies are still tricky to expose.
0: To create a new company, you're often asked for less information than you need to get a library card. Gary Kalman is one of the founders of the FACT Coalition. That's an international organization that fights illicit finance.
2: Most people don't realize that you can form a company in the United States without naming who it is. And if that company is involved in nefarious activity, law enforcement has no idea who's behind it.
22: Gary says, take this one time back in 2009 when the U.S. was in Afghanistan. The Department of Defense had contracted with a U.S.-based trucking company.
2: It turns out that that company had strong ties to the Taliban.
0: What? Wait a second.
2: You are right to go, wait, right? This is insane.
0: Gary says groups like the Taliban need to make money to fund their operations, and they can't just operate openly. So hiding behind shell companies is an easy fix.
22: Now, we want to be clear that shell companies have legitimate uses, like holding assets or for mergers or acquisitions. But the Corporate Transparency Act was intended for when those companies are used for illegal purposes. But one Sunday night in March of last year, Trump's Treasury tweeted out an announcement. It wasn't going to enforce the law until new rules were established to target foreign-owned companies only. It's hard to estimate how much money flows through anonymous shell companies, but according to a report from the International Monetary Fund, $12 trillion around the world is held in, quote, empty corporate shells. They're used for tax engineering, avoidance, and even tax evasion.
0: Still, there are serious concerns about the Corporate Transparency Act, like turning over personal data to the federal government. The National Small Business Association says the law is burdensome and unconstitutional. Todd McCracken is president and CEO. He says their 65,000 plus members are being affected.
23: So we feel like we're caught up in this activity that has nothing to do with us, but being forced to bear the brunt of data collection, data reporting, worries about penalties and fines.
22: Todd says there's confusion over who has to submit data. The law says all beneficial owners are required to. That's anyone with, quote, substantial control over a company, or anyone who owns or controls at least 25% of a company. He says in a small business, that could be almost any employee. And if someone gets it wrong, they could even end up in prison.
0: But Gary, our financial crime expert, says it isn't confusing and that like a lot of federal laws, only someone who willfully breaks it will get in trouble.
2: Truly small businesses don't have a problem. And by the way, over 80% of businesses in America are non-employer firms, meaning there's one person. They don't have any employees. No one's confused about who owns them.
0: Two bills are currently moving through Congress. One was proposed in the Senate and one in the House, but both would do pretty much the same thing, permanently exempt Americans from the law.
22: Waylon Wong,
0: Sally Herships, NPR News.
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5: 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Coming up in just about 10 minutes, it's 1A and it's the Friday News Roundup. We'll get the latest around the nation in another busy week of news, from primary results in Texas to more on the war in Iran and how President Trump is hoping to end the war. 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Weather for the day today, mostly sunny skies this morning into the midday and then increasing clouds this afternoon with a chance of some rain during the evening. It'll be breezy with highs near 70 and cloudy for tonight, a few scattered showers possible with lows in the 40s. 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
1: The Ukrainians have developed very effective weapons for robotic warfare. We spoke to one soldier, Olesher. He's from the 93rd Brigade, and he works with a unit that operates drones on land.
3: На сьогоднішній день українці там, можливо, залишилось 30 мільйонів.
1: And he's saying, look, we have like 30 million Ukrainians, and there are 130 million Russians. We cannot resist them all, so we had to invent something new to survive.
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25: 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I'm A. Martinez.
11: And I'm Steve Inskeep. California Governor Gavin Newsom made an endorsement in the Los Angeles mayor's race. He said Thursday he's supporting current Mayor Karen Bass. The primary is on Tuesday. Bass faces challengers left and right. One is a Democratic socialist who hopes to follow the lead of the mayor of New York. A second got his start in reality TV and has run a populist campaign with viral videos. Here's Frank Stoltz of LAist News.
4: Spencer Pratt came to prominence as a self-described villain on The Hills, which chronicled the lives of several young men and women in Los Angeles.
6: I was proud of myself for not doing what I wanted to do to you, because what I wanted to do and say to you, dear, I didn't, because I was praying.
4: Pratt declined an interview with LAist, but has said he was inspired to run for mayor after his house burned down in last year's Palisades fire, which destroyed nearly 7,000 structures and killed 12 people. The 42-year-old Pratt blames the city's lack of preparedness for the devastation. Pratt says he's a Republican. He's also a COVID-19 vaccine denier who sells crystals online. He has the support of President Trump and Joe Rogan. And he's tapped into deep voter discontent, not just over the fire response, but over a homelessness crisis, a lack of affordable housing, and departing film and TV production jobs. During one debate, Pratt says drugs are driving the homelessness crisis.
6: The reality is, no matter how many beds you give these people, they are on super meth. They are on fentanyl. These people do not want a bed.
4: Pratt says people need to be arrested and placed into rehabilitation, repeatedly, if necessary. But housing experts say the main driver of the crisis is a lack of affordable housing. More than 40,000 people are homeless in L.A. Voters say ubiquitous tent encampments and images of people using drugs on the streets create a feeling of chaos, even though crime is down. Mayor Bass says she's made progress on the problem, pointing to an almost 18% drop in street homelessness from 2023 to 2025. At a labor rally, she acknowledges there's work to be done.
7: We are beginning to turn things around, but the bottom line is, I'm not finished.
4: The 72-year-old Bass has the backing of the establishment, the Democratic Party, big labor, and numerous business groups, but she's vulnerable with an unfavorable rating topping 50%. That's one reason City Council member Nithya Raman got into the race. She is a member of the Democratic Socialists of America, who is running to the left of Bass. At a debate, the 44-year-old Raman says Bass has not done enough to tackle homelessness.
8: I don't think anybody in Los Angeles right now can say that we are satisfied with spending extraordinary amounts of money on our homelessness response and getting only incremental progress in response. I want to change that.
4: On the city council, Raman fought to lower the amount landlords can increase rents, supported a $30 an hour minimum wage for hotel workers, and opposed pay raises for police officers, saying the money should go to social services. The police union and big real estate interests, in turn, have spent nearly $1 million in attack ads against Raman. A UC Berkeley LA Times poll this week shows Bass with 26% of the vote, Raman with 25, and Pratt with 22. If nobody gets a majority of support in the June 2nd primary, the top two vote-getters will face off in a November runoff. For NPR News, I'm Frank Stoltz in Los Angeles.
25: Collecting bits of printed paper might seem like an old-fashioned hobby in a digital age, but as Buffy Gorilla reports, the act of preserving paper seems to be attracting a new generation of collectors.
26: The Agriculture Hall in Allentown, Pennsylvania, smells like a treasure-filled attic, part musty, part mysterious, and full of hidden gems bathed in fluorescent light.
10: I was able to find a postcard of a street that I always drove in back in New Jersey. So I was like, let me get something that just reminds me of home.
26: Hannah Song is 29 and an Allentown paper show first timer.
10: It's really exciting. I thought it was going to be a little boring, but I'm actually having a lot of fun.
26: If it's printed on paper, it's likely here. Comic books, old newspapers, song lyrics, or posters. The heart of the show is Postcard Row. People perch on the edge of wooden chairs for hours, searching for a treasure. 51-year-old Chad Updegrove and his younger brother, Brad, grew up with a father who was a history teacher and a keen collector.
12: These are mostly World War I and World War II war bond posters. My father collected this stuff for decades and decades, and he came to this paper show probably ever since it's been in its existence. My brother and I are kind of taking up where he left off.
26: The paper show has been happening since 1970. Sean Clutinati runs the twice-yearly event, which welcomes approximately 170 dealers from more than 25 states.
13: Over the last 14 years, what I've been seeing is I'm getting younger and younger dealers. As some of the senior vendors are retiring and moving on, they're being replaced with dealers who have found just the same passion for the history.
26: 22-year-old Sam Davis of Wichita has been collecting Civil War era memorabilia since high school.
14: A lot of people really like me just because I'm young. People are really surprised I'm here and that I buy like a lot of this stuff and I'm able to find so much of it.
26: Brian Hanley is a buyer and collector of stock and bond certificates from the 1800s to today.
15: Andrew Carnegie's U.S. Steel Corporation. This is a stock certificate.
26: Hanley is also on the younger side for a collector.
15: I always get feedback on is that I'm one of the youngest people in the room as a 36-year-old, which is, to me, kind of wild.
26: Watching the hall fill up with excited paper collectors, it's clear how much old paper is appreciated. But what about fresh collectibles? Lisa Breich and Yudai Kaneyama mentioned they are not creating any new ephemera.
16: I don't write letters much anymore, and I'm not a crafter.
19: I don't write much, but I talk a lot.
26: Hannah Song, on the other hand?
10: I love writing letters. I think writing a letter is so much more intimate. When you're just typing something out, you can always click the backspace button and delete it.
26: Do you know if your friends save the letters you send them?
10: I know they do because I go to their apartments and they have it hanged up, which is so precious to me.
26: By the end of the two-day show, 1,300 people had walked through the doors. Sean Clutinati says dealers and even the security guard commented on this year's younger crowd. So he's excited for what's next. For NPR News, I'm Buffy Gorilla in Allentown, Pennsylvania.
25: 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I'm E. Martinez.
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0: 9:59, now this is WRVO Public Media. 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Coming up next, NPR News, a check of weather, and then it's 1A, the Friday News Roundup, on your NPR News station from SUNY Oswego, WRVD Syracuse, WRVJ Watertown, WRVH Clayton, WRVN Utica, WSUC-FM Cortland, WRCU Hamilton, WMVQ Fenner, and WRVO Oswego and Syracuse, and we're also streaming online at WRVO.org.
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2: Rejects the GOP establishment, the U.S. plans an Ebola response, and President Trump says an Iran deal is close again. From WAMU and NPR in Washington, this is 1A. Budu. Today on the Friday News Roundup, despite strikes in Iran resuming this week, are we finally seeing an off-ramp to this conflict? At home, as we get closer to the midterms, some big losses and a win for the GOP redistricting push, and Texas primaries swing away from the status quo. Plus, President Trump says his health is perfect, but that's not stopping the questions about his fitness for office. 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
3: Live from NPR News in Washington, I'm Corva Coleman. A federal judge has temporarily blocked the Justice Department from paying out any money from a new $1.8 billion fund. President Trump says this would go to anyone who claims they were targeted by the agency. Critics have said it's a slush fund that could pay money to rioters who assaulted police during the January 6th attack. Former U.S. Attorney General Pam Bondi is set to testify in a closed-door hearing before members of Congress today. She to answer questions about her handling of files belonging to late sex offender Jeffrey Epstein. NPR's Eva Berger reports.
4: The Republican-led House Oversight Committee is expected to question Bondi about how she handled the release of millions of documents. Critics have said the process was sloppy and revealed the personal information of some survivors. Bondi was ousted from the Justice Department's top job in April. Some Epstein survivors, like Danny Bensky, are frustrated that the hearing will be behind closed doors, not videotaped.
5: It should be transcribed, it should be filmed, and it should be publicly released as quickly as possible.
4: Bondi joins a growing list of high-profile people the committee has questioned about Epstein, including former President Bill Clinton and current Commerce Secretary Howard Lutnick. Ava Berger, NPR News.
3: Stocks opened higher this morning as crude oil prices inch down. NPR's Scott Horsley reports the Dow Jones Industrials are up 180 points.
6: Speculators in futures markets are betting that oil will soon start flowing again through the Strait of Hormuz, but businesses that actually use oil say falling futures prices don't reflect the actual risk to supplies. ExxonMobil warned this week that physical stockpiles of oil are approaching record low levels, and unless they're replenished, oil prices could spike again in the coming weeks. AAA says retail gasoline prices in the U.S. dipped about 3 cents a gallon overnight, but the average price of $4.39 is still about $1.40 higher than before the U.S. launched its war with Iran. The U.S. trade deficit narrowed slightly last month. The Commerce Department says exports and imports both increased in April, but exports grew more. Scott Horsley, NPR News, Washington.
3: A rocket belonging to Jeff Bezos' Blue Origin company exploded during a test yesterday. NPR's William Jones reports.
7: The failed test on Thursday night at Cape Canaveral saw the night sky painted orange. Video footage shows the rocket on the pad, and then seconds later a large fireball erupts. Homes nearby were left shaking. Blue Origin said that the rocket, which is called New Glenn, exploded during an engine firing test. That test was being conducted ahead of a planned satellite launch next week. Posting on X, Jeff Bezos, who founded Blue Origin, said it's too early to know the cause. He said it's been a rough day, but the team would get back to rebuilding and flying. Nobody was hurt, and local officials say there's no threat from fumes. William Jones, NPR News.
3: You're listening to NPR. Vice President Vance says a deal between the U.S. and Iran to stop the war is very close, but he says we're not there yet. He's also warning it's hard to say if or when President Trump would sign any deal. Iran has also demanded an end to Israel's attacks in Lebanon, and these are continuing. The U.S. Supreme Court has sided with a black death row inmate from Mississippi in a jury discrimination case. Will Stribling from Mississippi Public Broadcasting reports the inmate claimed racial bias.
8: Harry Pitchford was sentenced to death for his role in a 2004 Northern Mississippi grocery store robbery that ended with his friend killing the owner near Grenada. The jury that convicted Pitchford had one black juror and 11 white jurors. Pitchford's lawyers argued prosecutor Doug Evans improperly struck black prospective jurors from the jury pool. Courts have found Evans had a history of dismissing black jurors for discriminatory reasons. The Supreme Court, however, did not rule on whether prosecutors intentionally discriminated. Instead, the 5-4 ruling finds Mississippi's courts failed to properly handle Pitchford's jury discrimination challenge. The case now returns to the lower courts. For NPR News, I'm Will Stribling in Jackson, Mississippi.
3: Officials in southern Washington state say they've located the remains of 6 missing people from a chemical tank implosion this week. 2 people were already confirmed dead, bringing the death toll to 8 people. Authorities say 3 more people are unaccounted for at the paper mill site. They also warn the damaged tank is unstable and it's still leaking. I'm Corva Coleman, NPR News.
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0: It's 10:06. You're listening to 1A this Friday on WRVO Public Media. I'm Jason Smith. Weather for today, partly to mostly sunny this morning into the midday, and then increasing clouds this afternoon with a chance of some rain during the evening. It'll be breezy with highs near 70. Cloudy tonight with a few scattered showers possible, lows in the 40s. For tomorrow, clouds, chance of a shower during the morning, and then increasing sunshine for the afternoon, highs in the low to mid 60s. And for Sunday, partly to mostly sunny with highs 70 to 75.
2: I'm Nyla Boodoo. It's the 1A Friday News Roundup. Could this finally be the day U.S. officials say once again they're close to a deal with Iran? President Trump is reviewing the details today. It would reportedly extend the ceasefire for 60 days, reopen the Strait of Hormuz, and open talks over the future of Iran's nuclear program. We'll share what we know later in the hour. Plus, the other big news of the week, including U.S. readiness for the Ebola outbreak, conflict erupting outside an ICE detention center in New Jersey, and big primary results out of Texas. We'll unpack all of it this hour, plus tons more with my all-in-studio guests, Josh Wingrove, White House reporter for Bloomberg. Hi, Josh.
10: Hi, good morning.
2: Alana Shore, senior Washington editor for Semaphore. Hey, welcome, Alana.
11: Hey there.
2: And Taylor Popolars, national political reporter based at the White House for Spectrum News. Hi, Taylor.
12: Hey, Nyla.
2: And remember, we want to hear from you this hour as well. You can email your questions and comments to 1A@WAMU.org. Let's start in Texas, where Attorney General Ken Paxton won the Republican Senate primary in a landslide over 4-term Senator John Cornyn. Paxton credited the win to one key endorsement.
13: President Trump is the leader of our party, and his endorsement in this is the most powerful force in politics. And I'm honored to have his support, and I look forward to working with him in the Senate to deliver for Texas.
2: That was Texas Attorney General Paxton speaking on Wednesday after his Senate primary runoff victory. President Trump's endorsement came only a week before Tuesday's primary election in Texas. The president wrote on Truth Social, quote, "Ken Paxton has gone through a lot, in many cases very unfairly, but he is a fighter and knows how to win." Paxton comes with an ethically questionable background, including an impeachment trial where he was accused of misusing his powers to protect a campaign donor. He was acquitted of those accusations. He was also accused of civil fraud, and his wife filed for divorce on, quote, biblical grounds, citing his adultery. Taylor, let's start with you on this one. How surprising was this landslide win from Paxton?
10: especially when we have the Trump endorsement a week out of the race.
11: So it was unsurprising in the sense that President Trump still has a grip on Republican primary voters that we really just haven't seen another prominent politician have kind of this generation. In this month of May alone, President Trump has pushed out two sitting Republican senators and a sitting Republican congressman. That's Louisiana Senator Bill Cassidy, now Texas Senator John Cornyn, and then Kentucky Congressman Thomas Massie, all of whom have been on Capitol Hill for at least a decade, some multiple decades. But President Trump did not deem them as loyal enough, so he endorsed primary opponents, and they have all now lost. So it's unsurprising in that sense. What is surprising when you kind of step outside of the last decade of Trumpism, it's surprising to see somebody like John Cornyn fall in a primary because of how accomplished he is. The man has been in the Senate since 2002. Before that, he was Attorney General of Texas. Before that, he was a Supreme Court Justice in Texas. And before that, he was a district judge in Texas. He has been in the political and legal world since the 1980s. He's raised hundreds of millions of dollars for Senate Republicans. He almost became the Senate Republican leader just a year or two ago, and he's very well respected. So the fact that he is falling because a president in his own party deemed him as not loyal enough, that part is surprising.
10: Reactions from you two about Cornyn no longer being in the Senate?
12: Well, I think one thing that did not miss here is like Trump hinted more that he was leaning towards Cornyn, or, you know, that he would make an endorsement. And he wasn't clear, but it was very difficult to read it as anything other than Cornyn. And Paxton dug in and said, I'm not dropping out. Right. And so Trump then waited and waited and waited. So it's not clear to me how much of this blowout win by Ken Paxton was Trump driving voters there that way.
10: Or knowing that he was going to win.
12: Him getting in front of a parade that was already marching in one direction. So I think Paxton probably gets at least some of the credit here himself, because he sort of posted up and was like, I'm not leaving. Mm-hmm. But we'll see. We'll see right now. But I think one takeaway is there are now three essentially lame duck senators in the Republican conference. Of course, retiring North Carolina senator, in addition to the two that we mentioned, Senator Cassidy and now Senator Cornyn. I think that raises questions about how much, you know, Trump can rely on the Senate. These folks now don't have a lot at stake to, you know, toe the party line.
10: Go ahead.
14: Yeah, I'll go further than Josh. I will place a bet that Ken Paxton would have won regardless. I mean, 27 points is a huge margin. Mm-hmm. And for that matter, we had seen some private internal signals that we couldn't exactly report on that showed him exactly that far ahead before Trump got in. And when we talk about Trump leaning towards Cornyn the way that he was, I always viewed that as a ploy to get voter ID passed. Trump was squeezing this guy, and Cornyn actually bent as far as Trump pushed him. That was what was most remarkable. A guy who was very, very conservative but willing to have a conversation with Democrats became kind of a Paxton clone, and now he's tweeting verses about the frog and the scorpion. He seems personally aggrieved by the president. So I would actually go further than Josh and say, I don't think the Senate is going to do much of what Trump wants for the rest of the year.
10: And Paxton is now going to face off with Democratic nominee James Tallarico in the midterms. Alana, what are you watching as this race unfolds?
14: I will say what really strikes me so far or early into Paxton versus Tallarico is how hard Republicans are going at Tallarico's like appearance. The suggestion that he's somehow LGBTQ. I don't know what this is about. Like, is it his haircut? I can't figure it out. But Republicans are going almost scarily hard at this attack line. And I think it relates to the charge that he's vegan because he had a no-meat campaign, but was still photographed eating meat. There's this effort to portray Tallarico as somebody that he clearly is not. And Tallarico's leaning in. He's selling T-shirts that say, I'm a Tallarico, after Paxton calls him, horrible names. But I wonder if this is how bad it gets early, it's going to get so much uglier. That's what I'm watching.
10: Let's talk about the recent Supreme Court decision that weakened the Voting Rights Act, which spurred Republicans into a new round of congressional redistricting ahead of the midterms. This week, two of those efforts hit roadblocks. In South Carolina, the Republican-led state Senate voted against implementing a new congressional map. The move would have meant canceling primary elections where voters were already casting ballots. Here's Republican State Senator Richard Cash.
15: I can no longer support passage of this bill for one simple reason. South Carolina citizens are going to the polls today, and neither my conscience nor my common sense will allow me to stop an election that is already underway.
10: Josh, was that the reason why that led to its demise? The voting had already started, and how are we going to see Trump react to this? How did we see him
12: react? That's the cited reason. We've seen, of course, in Indiana, Trump can not take no for an answer when it comes to the redistricting pushes, but this is at best also temporary, not only in South Carolina, but in other southern states where this ruling has come sort of so late into this cycle that even if they don't redistrict now, they probably or almost certainly will for 2028. So I think that this is sort of, you know, good for Democrats who save that seat. And let's just back up. And what we're talking about here is southern states redrawing districts and eliminating black majority districts, which of course tend to elect Democratic lawmakers, and in doing so, taking away what in many cases is the lone Democratic seat in these states. And so for South Carolina, that preserves Mr. Clyburn's seat for now, of course, a very influential figure in the Democratic Party. But, you know, going forward, it remains unclear. The overall redistricting push just remains pretty opaque. I mean, Trump seems to be leaning more heavily on changing the map than changing the message in his bid to hold onto the House.
10: So in Alabama, we also saw a 3-judge panel blocking Alabama's new congressional map, ordering the state to use a map with 2 majority black districts, which lean blue. Alabama Attorney General Steve Marshall has filed an emergency appeal with the Supreme Court to lift the lower court ruling. But it hasn't been all bad news for Republicans' redistricting effort. In Florida, a judge decided to not temporarily block a new congressional map that could give the GOP 4 additional seats. So as we think about Alabama, Florida, all of these redistricting moves that we're talking about, first, Taylor, just what is your sense of putting in context what this means for the midterms?
11: It is so confusing for voters, beyond confusing. Alabama is a great example because they actually had their primary last week, and they have 7 U.S. House districts in Alabama, but I think it was only 3 that actually had their primaries take place last week because of this ongoing back and forth in the courts about the how the other 4 districts are being drawn. The governor delayed those primaries until August, and as you mentioned, the attorney general in Alabama is asking the U.S. Supreme Court to weigh in. If you zoom out and look at it, because Republicans are really trying to win and turn over seats, you know, 1-2 at a time where they can, Alabama's current map is 5 Republican seats, 2 Democratic seats. They're asking the Supreme Court to allow them to move forward on a map that is 6 Republican seats, 1 Democratic seat. Democrats are, of course, upset with that. But for the voters, it's just so confusing because some are being voted on last week. Some are being voted on in August. You don't know how they're being drawn, but it comes down to 1 or 2 differences seat-wise for each party.
10: And then across the country, can you, Josh, just give us a sense of how many changes we're seeing take place?
12: I mean, this started in Texas. We saw it in California. Dems suffered a huge setback in Virginia where their 10-1 gerrymander got struck down. That will hurt them. The dust is settling on this. I think it's a little unclear right now, but probably a Republican gain in the sort of half a dozen, maybe a little less than that range, I think. But there's a lot of this iceberg that is already underwater from previous gerrymandering. So we think back to 2018 in Trump's first term, of course, he got blown out in the House in his midterm, right? But if you applied that same boat swing to today's map, it would be a much smaller votes seat swing than we saw back then. In other words, there are far fewer actually competitive districts in this country. Trump's popularity is at or near all-time lows, but it's just not clear whether, you know, whether that means he can't necessarily squeak out a win in the House the way these maps are being withdrawn.
10: We're rounding up the week's top stories with Alana Shore, senior Washington editor for Some Before, Josh Wingrove, who covers the White House for Bloomberg, and Taylor Popolars, national political reporter for Spectrum News based at the White House. Coming up, a U.S. judge has temporarily blocked Trump's $1.8 billion anti-weaponization fund. We'll dig in after the break. As always, keep your questions and comments coming. You can email us 1A@WAMU.org. I'm Nyla Boodoo. This is 1A.

0: 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Weather for today, some sunshine this morning, then increasing clouds with a chance of some rain. During the evening, it'll be breezy with highs near 70. Cloudy tonight with a few scattered showers possible, lows in the 40s. And for tomorrow, chance of a shower during the morning and then increasing sunshine for the afternoon with highs in the 60s.
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6: I'm Nyla Boodoo. This is the Roundup. We're with Josh Wingrove, Washington correspondent, senior White House reporter for Bloomberg, Alana Shore, senior Washington editor for Semaphore, and Taylor Popolars, national political reporter at Spectrum News. As we just mentioned, a judge has blocked the Trump administration's $1.8 billion anti-weaponization fund, at least temporarily. Alana, what do we know?
7: We don't know a lot other than the federal judge, Leonie Brinkma, says no money can come out of this fund until I have a hearing where I actually hear arguments.

0: Support for WRVO's online stream comes from Feminists Choosing Life of New York, educating on the impacts of violence against women and children and the availability of life-affirming resources for families in New York State, fclny.org.
1: This fund, there's supposed to be a 60-day period to set it up. It's not clear there was going to be any money going out between now and June 12th anyway. What I feel like is most significant about this is it weirdly could help Trump in the Senate, where he currently can't get an immigration bill passed because Republicans are trying to restrict this fund. That may make Republicans a little bit more comfortable about moving ahead under the assumption that the judge might keep this block in place, even though, let's be clear, we really don't know.
2: So was this block from the lawsuit that a bipartisan group of 35 former judges, is that where this came from? Do we know?
1: It's not clear. Like, there are a couple of challenges.
2: So it's not clear which one caused the, okay.
1: There was a former federal prosecutor who represented a lot of participants in the January 6th riot who brought a suit. It appears to be that one. But again, there are many different challenges
2: here. And then, Taylor, can you fill us in on this was a bipartisan group of 35 former judges?
3: Mm-hmm.
2: Can you tell us about this and how this relates to?
3: Yeah, it was striking because it is bipartisan. It is a group of several dozen former federal judges who basically argued that the courts were deceived by the Trump administration, because when the Trump administration moved forward to withdraw the president's initial lawsuit against the IRS, for people who forget this, President Trump tried to sue the government that he is running, arguing that his tax records had been released against his will, and it was a $10 billion suit. And after they moved to withdraw that, then this weaponization fund or anti-weaponization fund was created, and it would be a couple billion dollars of taxpayer dollars, basically opening a window for the president's allies to seek payment from the government. Those former federal judges were arguing that the anti-weaponization fund was not disclosed in the legal paperwork when the Trump administration sought to withdraw that initial lawsuit from the president. So they said that the Trump administration was not being transparent, that it was deceptive, and that this deserved further scrutiny. So that stuck out, especially because this has been generating a lot of political blowback, even from Republicans, as Alana alluded to. A lot of senators are really uncomfortable with this. I even saw on Thursday, Nebraska Congressman Mike Flood, a Republican, was on CNN and was asked about it. And he said very clearly he was uncomfortable with the idea of anybody who was involved in the January 6th riot at the Capitol getting to utilize this fund. But that's something that the president and his allies have said they really want, because they feel that those people, even those who injured police officers, were unfairly targeted. So it's a political fork in the road for the Trump administration that now is tied up in the courts and has a legal fork in the road, too.
2: So let's just talk about one other aspect of this. The Trump administration wants to make federal employees sign non-disclosure agreements. That's some other news we saw this week. The move would bar employees from sharing internal government information. It's intended to stop leaks to the media. Alana, what else do we know about this non-disclosure agreement for federal workers?
1: Well, one thing we do know only from anonymous federal workers who are talking to the press is that these may not actually be necessary, because they're naturally restricted by the terms of their employment from discussing a lot of these things, which points to the real clear purpose behind this effort, which is to stop anybody from talking to us, the press, about what they're up to. And, you know, in that sense, this is of a piece with what the Trump administration has done for going on two terms now, trying to scare off employees from discussing what's going on in the public interest. It looks like it might backfire, but the idea that these NDAs are needed doesn't seem plausible.
3: I'll also add that the main union representing federal workers has come out and gone a bit further than what Alana said. They said that they view this as a tool to fire federal workers who are not sufficiently loyal to the president and to the administration if they try to speak to the press or if they try to, you know, promote transparency in certain ways. So that we've seen a big push from the administration for kind of unbridled loyalty and then pushing out. Multiple cabinet members have been reported to use polygraph exams for federal workers under their purview, who they don't feel have been sufficiently loyal. So from the union perspective, that's how they're viewing this.
2: We are going to be talking about federal workers on 1A again next week, and we would love to hear from you about your experience. If you're still working under this administration, how do you feel about this call for NDAs? And how has your work or experience shifted overall in recent months, if at all? You can email us at 1A@WAMU.org or use our app 1A Vox Pop. We've had another week of whiplash in negotiations between the U.S. and Iran. The two countries

0: appear to be closing in on a tentative agreement that would extend a fragile ceasefire, reopen the Strait of Hormuz, and commit to negotiating Iran's nuclear enrichment program and U.S. sanctions on the regime. Josh, I don't know if we should call this a deal. It's a memorandum of understanding. Can you explain a little bit more about the contours of this?
1: Yeah, and this could all be Lucy with the football, right? We've been here before. It feels like they're close, but they seem closer now. There's sort of five buckets that they're haggling over. One is the American blockade, which applies to Iranian ships that have made it through the strait. Number two is the strait itself. Number three is whether the actual ceasefire continues. Number four, the fate of the uranium that is currently presumably buried at the sites that were struck and before all this really popped off in the strikes last year. And then five is whether Iran will make pledges to continue its nuclear program. All of that is unclear, but right now it looks from this, you know, where we sit here today, that any deal would codify powers that Iran really didn't have, or at least was not globally understood to have before the conflict, including Iran has clearly demonstrated their ability to put a chill, if not a blockade, on the strait itself. Commercial ships do not want to go through that passage right now, even with American pledges of sort of vague support, either literal escorts or otherwise. And so that is a big question right now. I should note that if you talk to energy market folks, they are a little perplexed as to why the price of oil isn't even higher than it already is. Reserves are being drained throughout the world. We have genuine supply problems mounting. We could see shortages in weeks or months of all kinds of fuels, both gas you put in your car, airline fuel, that kind of thing.
0: Which we're already seeing in some parts of the world.
1: We're already seeing, right. And America, of course, is insulated to that because it's a big energy producer. Trump says that all the time. That is true, but that doesn't mean that Americans aren't paying a high price, and it doesn't mean that we will see shortages throughout the world. So the bill could still come due for a lot of this, whether they get a deal or not in the next little while, who knows. But the takeaway from this could be Iran has demonstrated to the world that it can flex its muscles over the strait. We don't know whether that will continue. And of course, right now, the current Ayatollah is the son of the deceased Ayatollah. Before the war, that was a little unclear as to whether they'd have sort of a hereditary handoff. Now they have. And so,
0: regime change has not happened.
1: Regime changes has not happened, or at least not in the way that Trump likes to say it has.
0: Alana, earlier in the week, Trump said that Iran was, quote, negotiating on fumes in a cabinet meeting. So how did we go from that to where we maybe are now?
2: I know that's really a great question, right? I mean, to the extent that we've been able to answer that at Semaphore, I think it speaks to two things. Number one, whatever we might see coming out that's a quote-unquote deal will not answer the biggest question, which is what to do with the enriched uranium. So it's easier to get a quote-unquote deal when the biggest hurdle remains. And two, pressure from Gulf allies, Saudi Arabia in particular, really is helping and not nudging this along.
0: We got this email from Bob. Every few days, the Trump administration claims we have some kind of, quote, deal, despite the fact that the Iranian representative's response is, no, we don't. Trump and his administration have demonstrated to be chronically untruthful with their claims. So who are we to believe?
1: It's a good question. No, I don't think anyone knows. Generally, the press are relying on direct statements from the Iranian government, direct statements from Iranian state TV, and direct statements from the U.S. government. And to the extent that those conflict, which they frequently do, it's up to you to decide.
0: I want to go back to what you were talking about earlier, Josh, with prices and the bill coming due. Taylor, you pressed Small Business Administrator Kelly Loeffler yesterday about whether farmers and truckers should get federal aid as the war continues to have fuel and fertilizer prices climbing. What did she tell you?
3: So she dodged twice when I talked to her. This was actually on Wednesday, right after the president's cabinet meeting. And, you know, she obviously has a very specific lane as the head of the Small Business Administration. But we've heard just crazy testimonials from my Spectrum colleagues positioned around the country. But also earlier this month, the Senate Agriculture Committee heard testimony from the president of the Kentucky Farm Bureau, not kind of a flag waving Democrat, if you will. And he said he would describe the current fertilizer situation for farmers here in the U.S. as a crisis because of how much it is costing due to the war, which is then leading to issues of availability. And we're in the midst of the spring planting season. And when I asked Loeffler about it, I said, are there even talks happening within the White House about federal aid for farmers, for truckers, other businesses, big and large, big and small, that are relying on fuel and fertilizer? What really stood out to me, she did not indicate there are those talks happening. She also said the relief is coming to people from the benefits in the administration's view of the big, beautiful bill that they passed and signed into law last summer. She said that there is enough tax relief built into that and enough incentives for small businesses built into that, that they are now reaping the benefits of that. And that should help balance out the higher prices that this war is causing, which I thought was really interesting, especially because, to Josh's point, throughout this war, President Trump has at various times, when he's been asked about farmers specifically, he has said, oh yeah, we're going to provide more aid, or oh, there's going to be, we're going to help them and we won't let them wait. And there hasn't been any movement on that. So it was interesting to try to press her, but she dodged twice.
1: And it is true that the tax returns this year are, generally speaking, giving people higher refunds. It's also true that economists have looked at this and said basically that gas prices have chewed up a big part, if not all of that, already for people. So in other words, the money you save from your taxes might have already gone out the door again at the pump from what. So, you know, it is true. And by the way, what is fueling that is a bill that is expanding the deficit. No one wants to talk about the deficit. It's a boring thing, but it's not great right now. It's really big.
0: Talk about the bill coming due.
1: Right,
0: yeah,
1: exactly.
0: That's speaking another of bills really coming big due. One.
1: So people did get more cash in their tax returns, but they're burning through it.
2: And what we also need to discuss is the Federal Reserve that might have to hike rates as a result of this. This is the president's nightmare. All the factors already discussed are going to make this worse.
0: That's Semaphore's Alana Shore. We're also with Bloomberg's Josh Wingrove and Spectrum News's Taylor Popolars. I'm Nyla Boodoo. This is 1A. Ebola cases are still surging in the Democratic Republic of Congo, and it's stoking new concerns about whether the U.S. is ready to confront a potential outbreak here at home. As of Wednesday, the Ministry of Health in the Congo reported more than 1,000 suspected cases of the virus. So far, Ebola is suspected to have killed around 250 people in Congo and one person in Uganda. Joining us now for a quick look at what the outbreak could mean for the U.S. is Lena Sun, national health reporter at The Washington Post. Hi, Lena.
4: Hi, how are you?
0: Kalina, great, thank you. Can you give us a quick update just on the situation in the Congo in terms of how quickly do we know the virus is spreading?
4: The virus is spreading very quickly, moving to additional provinces. The issue here is that when this outbreak was discovered, the virus already was well ahead of the humans and had been spreading undetected. So there were many chains of transmission, which means that's why you're seeing the rapid increase in cases, because people haven't been able to get their hands around the chains of transmission. And in the meantime, some places, Uganda has closed its border to DRC. And the United States continues to say that it will not bring back any Americans who may have been exposed or infected to Ebola back to the United States.
0: Right. So, Lena, we've seen the CDC announce it will temporarily ban green card holders who had traveled to Democratic Republic of Congo, Uganda, or South Sudan in recent weeks. But I do want to ask you about that. The idea that the administration is planning to send Americans to a new facility in Kenya. What do we know about how the administration plans to care for Americans who contract Ebola abroad? Many of them, we know, are missionary doctors.
4: Well, two things. The administration is trying to build a physical barrier to the virus by putting in place these screening procedures at airports, which in the past have been shown to be not effective. All that will do is to, if you have symptoms or you're worried, you're just going to go underground. But more importantly, after the West Africa epidemic of Ebola that began in 2014, the largest so far in history, killed more than 11,000 people, the United States put in place a very detailed plan and set up regional hospitals in the United States, invested a lot of money, specifically trained to deal with Americans, people with Ebola and other dangerous pathogens.
0: Do we have that infrastructure now, Lena? Does that infrastructure currently exist?
4: Yeah, it exists, and it has been invested and built up, and there are people, staff, very well equipped and trained to care for patients with Ebola and have cared for Americans with Ebola and other pathogens in the United States. There's a whole infrastructure. But the U.S. does not want to have anybody set foot in this country with Ebola, including American citizens. So they have set up, they plan to set up this facility in Kenya. And just today, the Kenyan High Court said, no way, you're not allowed to go ahead with this. And they've temporarily suspended it. And they're going to hear arguments next week.
0: Lena, we just have about a minute left, but I just want to ask you about the idea of what concerns, how prepared the U.S. health system is for U.S. preparedness in the event of a domestic Ebola outbreak.
4: The U.S. has this system of hospitals for pathogens like Ebola, and people have been trained. But the pandemic response at the U.S. interagency level has been dismantled or diminished, and there is not the kind of coordination that needs to be there, according to people who know about pandemic preparedness.
0: So what does this mean for the next pandemic, even if it's not Ebola?
4: I don't think it means that we're going to be very well prepared.
0: What do you think people listening, how concerned should they be? I want to be realistic about the situation. How should people be thinking about this?
4: I think people should realize that, you know, you are not going to get Ebola, okay? The chances of you getting Ebola is very low, much more likely that you will get hit by a car. But over time, when you don't have investment and your public officials do not think it's important to invest in things that will have a benefit long term, that's not good. It's just like short-sightedness. You don't want to have fight a fire without having fire trucks, but you need to invest in buying fire trucks.
0: Thanks for that analysis. It's Lena Sun, National Health Reporter at The Washington Post. We appreciate your time. More to come, including this week's news quiz featuring a jazz legend that we lost this week. The roundup continues with Josh Wingrove, White House reporter for Bloomberg, Alana Shore, senior Washington editor for Semaphore, and Taylor Popolars, national political reporter for Spectrum News. I'm Nyla Boodoo. 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

0: 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We hop from Latin America and the American pressure on Cuba to Iran and the latest on the war to Europe, where France, Germany, and the UK move right while Hungary swings left. The International News Roundup, next time on 1A.
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6: 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And from the estate of Joan B. Kroc, whose bequest serves as an enduring investment in the future of public radio and seeks to help NPR produce programming that meets the highest standards of public service in journalism and cultural expression. This is NPR.
7: It's the Friday News Roundup. I'm Nyla Boodoo. Before we get back to the news, don't worry, we haven't forgotten about our news quiz. Last week's question was about the owner of music from a beloved cartoon suing the federal government. Of course, we were talking about the owner of the Peanuts music catalog. Congratulations to our winner, Michael from West Lafayette, Indiana. Your swag will be with you soon. For this week's question, we remember jazz saxophonist Sonny Rollins, who died Monday at the age of 95. The Harlem-born artist was known as the saxophone colossus for his big sound and stature, and had a career spanning six decades. He was widely considered America's greatest living jazz musician. In honor of Rollins, here's this week's quiz question. Which bridge in a major East Coast U.S. city was the inspiration for Rollins' 1962 album, The Bridge? He was known to practice on that bridge at all hours so as to not disturb his neighbors. Send us your answers to 1A at WAMU.org. You can also send in via our app, 1A Vox Pop. No help from AI, no Googling. As always, we are accepting answers through Sunday evening. Good luck. Let's get back to the roundup with me in studio, Semaphore's Alana Shore, Spectrum News' Taylor Popolars, and Bloomberg's Josh Wingrove. And you, several of you wrote in about the turnout in Texas, like Bobby in Delaware, who said, you commented that Paxson won by a blowout, but you neglected to talk about the small turnout.
8: It's always suboptimal turnout when it's a runoff in a party primary, but, you know, that is true. The point is, the Republicans who decided to go and cast their vote were not on the fence about which of the two they wanted. But I take his point. I take the caller's point.
7: Yeah. Sarah also writes in response to the conversation about Iran and the economy, how long can the administration cling to the fact that the stock market is doing so well and think that means everything is just great? Most people are suffering with costs. Most people that are suffering with costs are not in the markets. They are so out of touch, it is infuriating, Sarah says.
9: I actually don't think they are clinging to that. I think privately at the White House, they're pretty spooked about the Fed having to raise rates and what's going on with inflation. They're putting a brave face on it. They know it's not going well when you get them privately.
10: I would add Treasury Secretary Scott Bessent filled in hosting a White House press briefing on Thursday and talked a lot about the economy. We know from President Trump's own public comments that he utilizes the stock market as a very important metric to gauge how the economy is doing. So Bessent echoed that in many ways. But time and time again, when he talked about it and when other administration officials are asked about the war, They just insist that the moment the conflict ends, which will be at President Trump's discretion, that prices will immediately fall back to levels that they were at in February. And Bessent argued that time and time again. He said, don't worry, your gas will be cheaper the moment the war ends, but he couldn't say when the war would end. He said, don't worry, fertilizer will be cheaper when the war ends, but he couldn't say when that would be. So that's the message overall. And a lot of people argue that that is tone deaf, but others say this is how President Trump views the economy. So those are metrics that they're happy with.
8: Bessent also said this week that the prices are transitory, which made me laugh a little bit because, of course, that was an infamous word the Biden administration used. Secretary Yellen, President, perhaps himself, if memory serves, but Biden's people said things were transitory too. And, of course, inflation became this albatross that ultimately was one of the defining legacies of their administration.
7: Right. And obviously, prices are high now for everyone.
8: Yes. And everything we talked about, from fertilizer prices to gasoline prices, like
7: airline tickets,
8: food is going to get more expensive if this continues. So the people that are like most feeling the pinch of this is like grocery shopping and that kind of thing. That is not currently poised to get better. In fact, it's poised to get worse.
10: And I thought there was a slight admission during Bessent's press briefing. He did say at one point, the economy, it is challenging now. But then he reverted to this idea that tax refunds were larger, that wages are up, that unemployment is down. So, but that was a tell, in my view, just hearing him say publicly, it is challenging right now for many people, because you don't hear President Trump say that.
9: Another thing for your caller, when she talks about, you know, focusing on the stock market doing so well, a lot of it is tech stocks. When we look at that market, it is a bunch of these AI stocks that are propping up everything else, which is another thing that the administration is aware of and doesn't really have a plan for.
7: Let's talk about President Trump on Tuesday having a physical exam at Walter Reed Medical Center. He's just a couple of weeks away from his 80th birthday. The president did not release details of the exam, but his health has been closely watched. Taylor, the president's not legally required to disclose these details. Did we learn anything?
10: No. The president put on Truth Social as he was driving back from Walter Reed Medical Center to the White House, which it's in Maryland. He said everything went perfectly. I got rave reviews. And as of Friday, we haven't gotten anything else from him. I think what's pointed out, he turns 80 on June 14th. President Biden justifiably got a lot of scrutiny, especially in his last year in office, for his age, for his deterioration that we all saw very, very publicly. His former First Lady Jill Biden's book is about to drop, and we're kind of having a new conversation about
7: new disclosure she made this week about that.
10: Yeah. What did the Bidens know? Was there any form of a cover up? And now that conversation is rightfully happening to President Trump. The thing that's getting a lot of attention is that he went for they called it an annual dental and medical evaluation on May 26th of this year. Earlier this year, he's had two scheduled dental appointments at his local dentist in Florida. We haven't gotten any details about that. And then in 2025, he was back at Walter Reed in October for what they called a scheduled follow-up evaluation, and last April 2025 for an annual physical. They keep saying these are annual physicals. The president has called it a six-month physical, and there's just questions about why is he going so frequently, especially when there's a medical facility in the White House complex that he has access to 24/7.
7: Alana, we've seen pictures recently of President Trump seemingly falling asleep in public meetings. Those go very viral. Are there other signs that are causing increased concern?
9: There are some photographs that have captured bruising on Trump's hands of varying degrees that have sparked some questions about the cause behind it, whether it's a rash or some other kind of damage. There's endless speculation, I think, of appearances in photos. But the real concern is the lack of transparency that Taylor outlined.
7: And what did we see particularly this week? We've seen the president in the past confusing different countries when he's talking about things.
8: Yeah, I mean, Trump riffs a lot. And so, you know, he this week, for instance, he appeared to mention Venezuela when he meant Iran. But, you know, I think that those examples are fewer and farther between. It's the physical things that I think are drawing attention, both the bruising on the hands, including questions. Why does it simply not said? They've indicated maybe it's from shaking hands. He takes a blood thinner. Trump has said that. So he maybe bruises more easily. There are questions as to whether it's something else, including, I don't know, an IV. Like, you know, I'm not a doctor, clearly. And then also like swelling in his ankles, which they've also addressed. There are physical sort of signs that are raising questions. And every time he goes to the doctor, you know, these questions just come up again. Trump does not like talking about this, attacks the press when they question it, say that the press should have been harder on President Biden when he was in office. This is where we're at on it. But there are certainly questions swirling about his health as he prepares to turn 80. It will, of course, become the oldest living president later in this term and be older than Biden was when he ended his term.
10: Which is valid and warrants a lot of scrutiny. One other thing I'll add is that not only does the president repeatedly insist that he's in the greatest health of his life, even though he doesn't work out beyond golfing, but his team does things. Over Memorial Day weekend, his communications director, Stephen Chung, posted multiple times, especially on Saturday, saying it's 4 o'clock on a Saturday and President Trump is in the Oval Office working. Then he posted again saying it's 8:30 at night and President Trump is in the Oval Office working. This person works harder than anybody else and you've never seen this before. And they emphasize that he's kind of like this superhero type figure, which then draws more attention to the fact that he is getting older. And why are they feeling the need to highlight that? And why are they not being transparent about his various medical appointments and why he has bruises on both of his hands?
7: In other Washington news from the past week, a shooting took place outside the White House complex on Saturday. A gunman opened fire before Secret Service officers returned fire and killed him. One bystander was injured in the incident. If we're just stepping back for a moment, we had the White House Correspondents' Dinner shooting. It was just over a month ago. There's been several attempts on President Trump's life. Can you, who wants to put in context for us around the what your sense is of the level of violence right now, particularly surrounding this president?
8: Well, my wife doesn't like it.
10: Same.
8: Know? Yeah, you can imagine. This last case, there's some reporting that this person had previously had run-ins with Secret Service at the White House. And had some mental health challenges, which is both notable and unsurprising. I kind of assume that anyone who decides to open fire on someone is not mentally healthy, clearly. And it's frightening. And what we've seen, though, it's overlaying an increasing sort of fortification of the White House. You watch movies from the 90s, and it's like people are driving by the
7: White House. Well, I was going to say, now that every time I drive by, there almost every day.
8: Every year, every couple of years, it just seems to get more and more fortified, more and more fortified. There are, of course, reasons for that. And I think, you know, now my question or fear is that this incident, if there are threats of continued incidents like that, it'll make it harder and harder for Americans to get near the building.
9: As a congressional reporter by training, I have to point out this is something that Congress has seen for quite a long time now, dating back to the attack on the congressional baseball game almost 10 years ago. Mm-hmm. The Capitol Police has reported exponentially higher threats to all public officials. So this is something that members of Congress have had to deal with for years now and frequently requested increased security funding to hire their own private guards because of it. I see it as the same trend that is now affecting the White House.
7: In some ways, would you say that, I mean, the level of political violence is something that we're used to at this point?
9: Probably inured to or like numb to, maybe.
7: Inured, yeah.
10: Yeah, it's as someone who's at the White House every day, and people, if they've been there and on the North Lawn, there are the green tents on the right side, which is where all the TV cameras are set up. I think three times this calendar year alone, I've been there when Secret Service has evacuated all of us and rushed us into the briefing room because of various threats that either have played out to be false alarms or have played out to be actual shooting incidents. But President Trump and his team fully are aware of the fact that he has survived multiple assassination attempts and that he has to live in kind of the bubble of all bubbles now. But to Ilana's point, you notice it now on Capitol Hill. When members are voting, there are now snipers positioned outside on the congressional steps. That used to not be a thing. So there's just sadly these increased signs of the threats and the protection needed for it.
8: This is bolstered, or the president is seizing upon this to bolster his argument for the ballroom, saying they need a secure facility. Of course, it is true that presidents leave the White House all the time. President Trump will. It's also true that they host big events there outside a ballroom. We're having a UFC fight on the White House South Lawn in a few weeks.
10: On his 80th birthday.
8: Right. Yeah. So, he's trying to lean in on this to bolster support for the ballroom.
9: And speaking of that, we haven't really heard from the Secret Service in a while. Not a lot of oversight testimony. No one was really called on the carpet after Butler. So there are some lingering questions.
7: That's Semaphore's Ilana Shore. We're also with Bloomberg's Josh Wingrove and Spectrum News' Taylor Popolars. I'm Nyla Boodoo. This is 1A. Let's turn now to immigration. Protesters have been demonstrating for days outside Delaney Hall. That's a federal immigration detention center in New Jersey, where they say detainees are on a hunger strike over poor conditions. Dozens of people held signs saying stop family separation and free them all. Democratic members of Congress have been visiting the center this week. They describe what they call, quote, inhumane conditions at the privately run facility. On Tuesday, New Jersey Representative Rob Menendez spoke to press gathered at the site.
11: Health care and access to health care is almost non-existent, despite what GEO Group says, and the food continues to be abhorrent. So the conditions aren't such that, in my opinion, they can be fixed. And for all these people who don't have criminal records, They could easily be returned to their families on an alternative to detention. We're an ankle monitor. They could easily be out of here if ICE wanted to do that, but they don't want to do that because, in my opinion, they're trying to break people inside this facility.
7: The Department of Homeland Security has denied any hunger strike, abuse, or poor conditions inside the center and called the protests a political stunt. We did just get this email from Dan saying, I haven't heard much in non-independent media about this whatsoever. I understand Trump keeps reporters off kilter with wishy-washy, quote, negotiations all the time, but this Delaney Hall crisis is due to people being treated terribly in the facility, government law enforcement throwing protesters into traffic and generally escalating, and this is happening blatantly on U.S. soil. Taylor, what do we know about the conditions inside the facility?
10: It's been interesting because there you heard what those Democratic lawmakers are saying, and some of them have gotten access to the facility because they serve on congressional committees that allow them access to it. The governor, Mikey Sherrill, has not been able to get inside, and she's tried a couple of times. People might have seen images of New Jersey Senator Andy Kim getting pepper sprayed. Mm-hmm. Earlier this week. So they're all arguing that this hunger strike is happening because the conditions are so poor, at lack of access to medical care, inconsistent meals and meals that are not large enough portions to help out these folks who are in this detention facility. I actually grew up about 16 miles away from it in New Jersey, so it's interesting to see it in the spotlight now. What's striking, there's a new Homeland Security Secretary, Mark Wayne Mullen, and this is kind of his first big test. And he's been very public in pushing back on all of this, saying the conditions are perfectly okay. DHS has inspectors who go into these facilities and conduct oversight, and he hasn't seen anything that raises alarms. But the demonstrations outside have generated a whole lot of attention. It's kind of the latest flashpoint when you think back to what we saw in Minnesota at the start of the year.
7: A new AP investigation found a concerning spike in the number of ICE detainees dying by suicide since January of 2025. 10 deaths. That's nearly a fifth of all deaths in ICE custody have been ruled suicide. Josh, why do we know why this is happening? And I think this is also something where, as we're talking about this New Jersey facility, we wonder how representative perhaps these conditions might be in other ICE detention facilities.
8: Well, it's just not clear. And that's why all these things are fueling concerns, as are, by the way, the pepper spraying or pepper bombing or whatever it is of a U.S. Senator. Secretary Mullen downplayed that, by the way, saying that Senator Kim shouldn't have been there, or maybe shouldn't have been there, which is, I think, was a real eyebrow raiser. Also indicated that they weren't accommodating people with religious or special dietary needs in this. They later walked that back. So it's just very unclear right now. This is all part and parcel, of course, of the president's crackdown on migration and immigration.
7: Can I just ask you quickly, we're almost out of time, but The Trump administration also announced some major changes to the green card application process, saying applicants must now apply from their home countries instead of the U.S. Alana, if you would quickly want to just share some final thoughts on that?
9: Yeah, this is a potentially earth-shattering shift if it's applied as harshly as the administration marketed it. What happened here was a lot of black and white tweets that were followed by a very vague memo that doesn't have the force of regulation and appears to contradict itself at times. The real question here is, will this lead to just more family separations, and or will it affect the tech industry, which heavily relies on H-1B visa holders?
7: Thanks so much to our panel this week for joining us in studio. Alana Shore, Senior Washington Editor for Semaphore, Josh Wingrove, Washington Correspondent and Senior White House Reporter at Bloomberg, and Taylor Popolars, National Political Reporter based at the White House for Spectrum News. Mike Kidd is our engineer and sound designer. Thomas Liu produces our podcast. Chris Castano is our digital editor. And Alexandra Boti is our senior supervising producer. This program comes to you from WAMU, part of American University in Washington, distributed by NPR. I'm Nyla Boodoo. Have a great weekend. Thanks for listening. Let's talk again soon. This is 1A.

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1: 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Coming up next, we have Bird Note. We'll get a check of NPR News and a look at the weather. And as we continue with the second hour of 1A, the international hour of the Friday News Roundup, we'll hear more on the week's top international news as we continue with 1A on WRVO Public Media, your NPR news station from SUNY Oswego, WRVD Syracuse, WRVJ Watertown, WRVH Clayton, WRVN Utica, WSUC FM Cortland, WRCU Hamilton, WMVQ Fenner, and WRVO Oswego and Syracuse. 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
2: This is Bird Note. I'm Brianna Amingwa, a birder, environmental educator, and mom of two little bird-loving boys.
3: I see a bird right there. Right.
2: You're right. I see him too. 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
3: I see what he's doing.
2: I've heard people say that little kids and birding do not mix. But as a parent and educator, I've seen how watching birds can teach kids to observe closely, to stretch their attention span, and to build empathy for the natural world.
3: I love the blue jays because they're my favorite color. They're my favorite birds in the whole city.
2: Nice. And what do blue jays look like when you see them? Like, how do you know that's a blue jay when you see it?
3: Because it's a jay and it's blue.
2: My kids remind me to appreciate the little things, like the birds right outside of our window. And when we bird together, we all get to practice the most important birding skill of all. Patience.
3: Waiting.
2: Mm-hmm. Watching
3: it's
2: birds
3: all about waiting.
2: It is. This is Black Birders Week. To learn how to participate, follow the hashtag Black Birders Week on social media and visit birdnote.org. I'm Brianna Amingwa.

0: Live from NPR News in Washington, I'm Korva Coleman. President Trump has just released a message on his Truth Social online account. In the past few minutes, the president said that Iran must agree it will never obtain a nuclear weapon. He's also calling for the Strait of Hormuz to be opened immediately. President Trump says he is going into the Situation Room right now. Trump says he is going to make what he calls a final determination on a potential peace deal with Iran. A federal judge in Virginia has temporarily halted any payout from a new $1.8 billion fund the Justice Department is supposed to manage. This came about after President Trump settled a lawsuit with the IRS. The money is supposed to go to people who claim they were targeted by the Justice Department. Critics say this fund is corrupt and could pay rioters who assaulted police at the U.S. Capitol on January 6th. The federal judge has set a hearing on the matter for June 12th. A Russian drone has crashed in Romania near the Ukrainian border, injuring people on the ground. Terry Schultz reports NATO and the European Union are blaming Moscow for the overnight incident.
1: The armed drone crashed into an apartment building in the eastern city of Galati overnight, and Romanian authorities say it caused a fire when the payload exploded. At least two people were hurt. Romania's president called it an unprecedented event. While Russian drones have flown into Romania before, it's the first time since Russia launched its full-scale war on Ukraine that one has hit a densely populated area. The Romanian Foreign Ministry says it's asked NATO to send more counter-drone capabilities. Alliance spokeswoman Allison Hart says NATO condemns Russia's recklessness and will continue to strengthen our defenses. European Council President Antonio Costa says the European Union condemns in the strongest terms this violation of Romania's national airspace and of international law. For NPR News, I'm Terry Schultz in Brussels.
0: A court in Kenya has temporarily suspended the setup of an Ebola quarantine facility in that country. The U.S. has a role in the proposed center. Michael Koloki reports from Nairobi, Kenya.
2: In an order issued late Thursday, Kenya's High Court said that the country was not allowed to admit anyone exposed to or infected by Ebola under an agreement between Kenya and the U.S. for the establishment of a quarantine facility locally. The court was responding to a case brought before it by the rights group, the Katiba Institute, challenging the setup of the quarantine site. The White House had earlier said the U.S. was setting up a facility in Kenya where Americans who had been exposed to Ebola would be quarantined, adding that those exhibiting symptoms of the disease would be moved to a third country. The Kenya High Court said its order suspending plans for the quarantine facility will remain in force until the case before it is finalized. For NPR News, I'm Michael Kaluki in Nairobi.
0: On Wall Street, the Dow is higher. It's up about 150 points. You're listening to NPR News. Former U.S. Attorney General Pam Bondi is set to testify before the Republican-led House Oversight Committee today. Lawmakers will question her about her handling of the release of files about the late sex offender Jeffrey Epstein. Bondi is to appear behind closed doors. At least five musical acts have dropped out of the Freedom 250 concerts planned for next month on the National Mall in Washington. NPR's Kristen Wright reports the musicians say the White House plans to celebrate America's 250th birthday are not what they signed up for.
3: Country singer Martina McBride is pulling out of this summer's Great American State Fair. On Instagram, she said she was presented with an opportunity to perform at a nonpartisan celebration of all 50 states, but that turned out to be misleading. Rap artist Young MC says he also won't be performing. Writing on Facebook, the artists were never told about any political involvement. A Freedom 250 spokesperson says in a statement the event is nonpartisan. Rock band Poison's Bret Michaels is also backing out. He wrote online, "The event evolved into something divisive, and he's worried about safety." Soul band The Commodores and funk artist Morris Day and The Time have also canceled their performances. Kristen Wright, NPR News, Washington.
0: Virginia State Police say there's been a deadly crash on a major interstate south of Washington, D.C. Five people were killed in a multi-vehicle crash. Police say overnight, traffic was slowing down for an upcoming work zone, but a bus did not slow down, and it struck six other vehicles. All the fatalities are in the vehicles that were hit. Another 34 people have been hospitalized. I'm Korva Coleman, NPR News.
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5: 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I'm Jason Smith. Weather for today: sunshine this morning, but increasing clouds for the afternoon with a chance of some rain during the evening. A bit breezy with highs near 70. Cloudy tonight with a few scattered showers possible, lows in the 40s. Tomorrow, clouds and the chance of a shower during the morning, and then increasing sunshine for the afternoon, highs in the low to mid-60s. And for the day on Sunday, partly to mostly sunny, with highs 70 to 75.
6: I'm Nyla Boodoo. It's the 1A International News Roundup, and we're doing things a little differently on this week's show. In conversation with our friends at the BBC, I'd like to dub this our special relationship. Here with me in the WAM studio, Asma Khalid. She's co-host of the BBC podcast, The Global Story. Hi, Asma. Welcome back to 1A.
7: Thank you. Glad to be back.
6: And joining us from Paris, her co-host, Tristan Redmond, who's also, as I said, co-host of The Global Story. Hi, Tristan.
8: Hello. Thanks for having me.
6: And we're going to be going around the world this hour with the co-hosts of The Global Story. Let's kick things off with news from Cuba. Joining us now is Will Grant, BBC's Mexico, Central America, and Cuba correspondent. Hi, Will. It's great to have you.
9: Thanks very much for having me. Yeah, it's great to be here.
6: Let's start with the Secretary of State, Marco Rubio. This is Marco Rubio at a cabinet meeting in Washington on Wednesday.
10: Cuba's in a lot of trouble because, unfortunately for them, it's run by a bunch of incompetent communists. Being communist is bad. Being an incompetent communist is like the worst. So we'll be talking to them. We'll be working on it. You know, we want something good for the Cuban people. And hopefully there'll be a good outcome there for them. There needs to be. It's 90 miles from our shores. And having a failed state 90 miles from our shores is a threat to the national security of the United States.
6: Well, you were just in Havana on a reporting trip soon after the indictment of Raul Castro on May 20th that follows President Trump's executive order earlier this month that imposed secondary sanctions on Cuba's mining industry. Marco Rubio sent a Cuban Independence Day message to the island's citizens, where the secretary himself, a son of Cuban immigrants, told Cubans it's their government standing in the way of a better future. Will, in your conversations with people in Cuba right now, what are they making of the recent moves and upped pressure by the Trump administration?
9: Well, there's a few things there, isn't there, in the Marco Rubio clip. I mean, first off, he says that, you know, there's nothing worse than incompetent communists. But I think the reply from the Communist Party, or certainly from the government on the island, would be that they've not had the opportunity to enact anything that they want. They've not been able to operate properly, as it were, for 60 years because of the US economic embargo. And that is always at the tip of their tongues whenever you ask them about anything to do with the economy or to relations with the United States and so on. And so that would be the first thing. And of course, that has been ramped up so much in recent months with the near total fuel blockade, which has made life extremely difficult. But in the context of the indictment against Raul Castro, I was there when that was announced, and people are very uneasy, very uncertain and unsure about what the future looks like. Because for many people, even those who aren't necessarily supportive of the government on the island or definitely want change, they do feel like this smacks of a pretext for some form of military action. And given that they are they're struggling so much to get through daily life, just to survive, really, without fuel, without electricity, with these long, long blackouts every day, then the idea of additional, you know, problems, military action, a forced change of government, all these sorts of things creates, as I say, uncertainty and fears among ordinary people.
6: You can join the conversation by emailing 1a@wamu.org. We got this email from Diane in Xenia, Ohio, listening on WVXU, and she said, "What our government is doing to Cubans is beyond cruel. It's a crime. Stop the sanctions and the Cuban people will have the strength to make changes to their government. It's clear to me that it's not about communism." Will, I wonder if you can just react to that and just share your observations about what you noticed about daily life on the island as people are navigating these shortages.
9: Well, the fuel shortages, the fuel blockade has become crippling now. I've been, since President Nicolas Maduro was removed from power in the military action on the 3rd of January, I've been often to Cuba this year, four times, I think, and each time I've stayed sort of 10 days or so. Each time it gets noticeably worse. And on this latest trip, it really is desperation. People, I've seen cooking with firewood, the trash in the streets, people are setting that on fire because the garbage trucks aren't coming around that belong to the state to pick that up. There's associated, public health issues with that. But the key point now is it's getting hot. We're getting into the summer months, and that brings with it,
11: hurricane season,
9: clouds of mosquitoes. Yeah. Yeah, exactly. And heat at night. People can't sleep without electricity because they have no air conditioning or fans. So it is a very, very rough picture. People are being ground down. That appears to be obviously the deliberate tactic to lead to some kind of protest. And there have been protests. It's been interesting. There was one while I was there, and people were calling for the electricity to be put back on. That is the essence of their call, that, bring the electricity back. When it comes back on, they stayed on the streets for a while, chanting Libertad, freedom. So there is anger, but these remain very sporadic, small-scale protests. There's nothing island-wide or nothing coordinated.
11: In the U.S., it's very difficult to have the Cuba conversation without talking about the Cuban diaspora, particularly in South Florida. Asma, in a recent episode of The Global Story, you spoke to Cecilia Barria, a journalist based in Miami for BBC Mundo. Let's hear some of that.
12: Some of them said, yes, absolutely, we would like the U.S. military going into the island the same way they did in Venezuela with Nicolas Maduro, the leader of Venezuela.
13: They're going to do it. I know they're going to do it. They're going to bring him back to the United States and serve sentence and serve time, whatever it is. But at least this is the first step that we needed.
12: Other Cuban Americans, they were kind of skeptics about that.
14: I think that the Cubans should resolve their problems on their own. I think that anybody that expects for a nation, however generous like the United States is, to liberate us, it's mistaken.
11: Asma, what do you make of the timing of the pressure on Cuba as we're thinking about midterm elections looming and we're thinking about particularly South Florida, although the Cuban diaspora across the U.S.?
15: Yeah, I mean, I think there's a couple of things at play here. I mean, one of the things that I think is interesting is you're right. You can't really have a conversation in the United States about Cuba without also thinking about the Cuban-American
11: electorate. I'm not just saying this because I'm from Miami.
15: Because you're from Florida. Right. But I think that the challenge is that the midterm elections are not a national election in the true sense. And so what might be advantageous for a Cuban-American demographic, a Cuban-American electorate in a part of Florida, isn't necessarily advantageous in Michigan or in Minnesota. I want to point two things real quick. I do think, as you heard from Cecilia, there is certainly a chunk of Republican voters who support what President Trump's ambitions, however they might be, right, to put additional pressure and strength on additional pressure on Cuba. I think that the other challenge, though, is that you look at an American electorate that sees President Trump's global adventures, we could say, increasing adventures around the globe, whether it's in Venezuela or Iran, and has questions about why a president who said he was going to focus on the United States and on domestic policy is engaged, particularly in the war in Iran. And I don't know how you separate Cuba from that, particularly if Cuba in some capacity evolves into a military, military escapade. But I don't know that it is. I don't actually know what President Trump's end goal is here.
11: I do think the comparison to Venezuela and whether or not that's valid is a big question that people have. In January, just a reminder, U.S. forces forcibly removed President Nicolas Maduro and his wife from their home, brought them to the U.S. on narco-terrorism charges. A month later, President Trump told the New York Times the operation was, quote, the perfect scenario. Why was it, quote, perfect in Trump's view? The Global Story asked the BBC's South American correspondent Ione Wells about this back in March.
16: For him, it's a perfect scenario because he has essentially managed to successfully install, to be blunt about it, a puppet government for the US right now in Venezuela. It's a government that now complies with him.
11: Tristan, what do we know about how much President Trump may be using the blueprint of Maduro in Venezuela with Cuba?
8: Well, it's very difficult to say, isn't it? I mean, Asma and I often talk about this question of how can anyone really know about what's going on in his head? And I feel sitting here in Paris, very unqualified to pontificate on what he might be doing. But the patterns do appear to be there, don't they?
11: Well, what do you think there are some key differences as we're thinking about the scenario of Venezuela versus Cuba now?
9: My feeling is that he has that Venezuelan moment on a bit of a pedestal in his mind, that mm-hmm. it really was clean, it was strategic, it was surgical, and it was quick. And
11: although the results of that now, though, is not all of those things in Venezuela.
9: But I would suggest that that doesn't matter to him in quite the same way. I mean, what he has obtained from that quick, clean, surgical operation is, as Ione was saying, a government that basically is craven to his will, which is precisely what he wanted. And he has the threat of further action up his sleeve if he wants to. He can say, you're going to be on charges unless you do what I want. And there is an obvious oil bonanza in that, in the Venezuelan example. In the Cuban example, there isn't that oil. So what is there? There's real estate, there's tourism, so on. It's hard to know quite whether such a sort of similar act could be taken out, can't be carried out, and who would be, as it were, the Cuban Delcy Rodriguez? Who would replace Raúl Castro or President Miguel Díaz-Canel?
11: That's Will Grant, BBC's Mexico, Central America, and Cuban correspondent. Thanks for being here. Coming up, we've got lots more to come with Asma Khalid and Tristan Redman, co-hosts of the BBC podcast, The Global Story. I'm Nyla Boodoo. This is 1A.

0: It's 11:18. Thanks for being with us this Friday for 1A on WRVO Public Media. 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Weather for today, increasing clouds for the afternoon with a chance of some rain this evening. It'll be breezy with highs near 70. A few scattered showers possible tonight with lows in the 40s. And for tomorrow, clouds, chance of a shower during the morning, then increasing sunshine with highs tomorrow in the low to mid 60s.
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5: I'm Nyla Boodoo. It's the international edition of the Friday News Roundup. We're in conversation with our friends Asma Khalid and Tristan Redman, co-hosts of The Global Story from the BBC. Let's move to Iran and bring in Parham Gabadi, senior reporter for BBC's Persian service. Parham, thanks for being with us as well.
6: Thanks for having me.
5: Len, let's just talk, first of all, about where we're at. Asma, we know that we're seeing some reports that maybe we've reached a deal to extend the ceasefire between the U.S. and Iran by 60 days. That agreement has not yet received a sign-off from President Trump. Iran's semi-official Tasnim news agency says the text of the framework has not yet been finalized or confirmed. This would be a memorandum of understanding?
7: That is our understanding. And I preface this by saying that yesterday, U.S. sources did tell news outlets here in the U.S. that a tentative agreement had been reached in the Iran negotiations. Now, as you say, I don't know that that's clear that Iran has signed off. It is also, we were told, pending approval from President

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1: A bit closer than they actually are. So I don't know that we have a deal yet at all.
2: Regardless, Parham, what reaction are we hearing from average people inside Iran? What have they told you about how they want the war to end?
3: So, Iran was in a digital blackout for almost 3 months, 88 days to be precise. So after the internet was connected, the most grievance that Iranians have, their main issue right now, it's economic grievances. The economy is in a really bad shape. So I just posted something on my social media yesterday and asked people to tell me about their life conditions after they're connected. Almost everyone wrote to me about the economic hardship that they're going through. They were saying that, before the war, Iran's economy was at its knees. And now after the war has pushed it even more to the edge. And I can read, if I have enough time, I can read a few of
4: them. Please do, yeah.
3: Because
4: give us a sense of daily life.
3: A mom from Tehran told me, a mom from Tehran told me every shopping trip, if you can afford it, brings a great deal of anger because everything is so expensive. And if you can't afford it, the result is malnutrition and a sense of deprivation, especially for children. Another person told me that just a kilo of meat in Iran right now is 1.8 million tomans, which is almost 10 bucks, 10 US dollars, wow. Right? Now, what is the minimum wage in the United States? I was checking it right before the program. It's something about 16, 17 months, depending on the state. Now, that is like less than an hour work in the United States, right? Now, keep in mind that Iran's minimum wage is $95 to $100 per month. So paying $10, it means paying a tenth of your salary just for a kilo of meat. Mm. And that is what people are going through. So they were telling me that many elements, many basic necessities are just vanishing from their dinner tables. Meat, gross, like vegetables. One woman was telling me that I have two kids and I haven't bought vegetables for them for the past 3 months. The other one was a business owner, said that I am selling the assets of my companies in order to pay 3 months of overdue wages to my workers. Another man from Shiraz in southern Iran wrote to me and said that the economic situation has always been bad, but these days it's a disaster. Prices are going up by minute. There's no work, there's no money, and we are experiencing a slow death.
5: Parham, did you get any sense when you heard from these people of who they were blaming for these economic difficulties? Are they blaming the United States or are they blaming their own government?
3: So, well, that differs. That differs what political affiliation you have. However, the vast majority of Iranians at the end of the day blame the Iranian regime for that because they are saying we're in a fight that we did not choose. We did not choose to become to destroy and annihilate Israel. That was not our goal. We did not choose to be U.S.'s main enemy. This is that as soon as from inception, Islamic Republic, as soon as it came to power, we had the hostage crisis for 444 days. So it was this animosity. Like Khomeini, the founder of Islamic Revolution, said that Israel is a cancerous tumor that needs to be removed. Interestingly enough, Mojtaba Khamenei, the third Iranian supreme leader, in his 2 days ago, I think, or 3 days ago, in his one of latest messages that he published, again, written statement read by news anchors, not live or no video or no audio, he said exactly the same thing. He said that Israel is a tumorous cancer that needs to be removed. And according, referring to his late father, he said that like what my father said 10 years ago, Israel would not see the light of day in 25 years. So he's kind of borrowing the same animosity towards Israel from his father and from the founder of the Islamic Republic. So it shows that nothing has changed so far. If anything, this regime has become more hardliner.
2: And Parham, as you mentioned, Supreme Leader Khomeini has not been seen or heard from since he was appointed. What do we know about the role he's playing in Iran's government right now?
3: So, well, like I said, he has not been seen. Like, for example, I can give you an example. His father-in-law was live on TV, and when he was asked by the news anchor that how Mojtaba Khamenei is

0: well-being is, wherever he is. He said that, well, I haven't seen him since the war began. So I want to send my regards to him through this live, you know.
1: Father-in-law. His father-in-law said that to be
0: father-in-law, yeah. Who lost, and yeah, and his daughter, who was Mojtaba's wife, was killed during the attack. So this, so he's hiding somewhere, if he's alive. If he's alive, he's hiding somewhere. We do not have any idea about his well-being, how his health condition is. But Iranian, according to Iranian media, they are saying that he's running the show. But we cannot be sure if that is true or to what extent there's truth to that statement.
1: Given everything you've talked about, Parham, does this matter to Iranians who's in charge right now?
0: Well, what matters the most is that the outcome of these attacks and this war. So whether it's him or some hardline elements in the Revolutionary Guard, the point is that, you know, there was always this kind of rivalry between, you know, the technocrats in Iran, especially if they were reformist or, you know, moderate, and the hardliners and the Revolutionary Guard. What is obvious right now is that the Revolutionary Guards and the hardliners have the upper hand. So this regime, and they are in charge. Well, the, you know, social conditions, like when it comes to hijab and things like that, there's no sign that they are pushing for a more rigorous, you know, suppression. But when it comes to political issues, freedom of expression, internet, for example, things like that, it appears that the government has become more willing to crack down on any sort of dissent and protest.
2: Parham, this is Asma. I just want to follow up on something about the internet, because we've had you on The Global Story a couple of times over the last several months, and it has been really difficult, as you say, to connect with people inside Iran. You can get through Starlink, other mechanisms. This week, with the loosening of internet restrictions to some degree, why did the Iranian government allow that to happen? What was the impetus for allowing some of this internet freeing?
0: That's a very good question. So it appeared, again, that there was a rift in the establishment, because hardliners didn't want to lift the sanction. So there were some elements, some figures that they went to the Iranian judiciary and filed complaints to block that from happening. But the government that is dealing with Iranians' livelihood and everyday problems insisted on, connecting the internet again, because they know that many Iranians make their livelihood through internet. Many of them have online shops. There are many, mm-hmm. and because of the internet's disconnectivity, there were layoffs. People lost their jobs. So the government was pushing for, you know, connection, and the hardliners were trying to stop that from happening, because they're in their ideal world. I think it appears that they're looking for a Chinese model, some kind of an intranet, like a domestic kind of, you know, space that they can do everything inside the country, but they can control the narrative and not allow people to easily get connected and have access to the outside world.
3: Parham, can we infer from this that the government is hyper aware of the economic problems and doesn't want them to get worse? Is that something we can read into this restoration of the internet?
0: Yes, and not even the only government, but also Iranian Supreme Leader Mojtaba Khamenei is aware of that. In the same message that he was, you know, again promising to annihilate Israel, he was saying, the day after that, he published another message, and he said he was, addressing Iranian parliamentarians. And then he said that the first issue that we have to solve should be Iranians' livelihoods and economic situation. So it's an admission that he knows how grave the situation is, and Iranian economy is in dire straits. But there's one more thing. There was another concern that Iranian government has, and that they know that these kind of restrictions, what it's going to do is that their people are going to go more towards buying Starlink. And then they have no control over Starlink, because with this,
1: and that's
0: internet,
1: unfettered access cannot, to the internet is what you're saying, right, Parham?
0: Yeah, exactly. Okay. This one, they can filter it. Yeah.
1: Parham, quickly, I think Americans have seen, and this has been global all over the world, the viral Iranian propaganda, slopaganda, if we want to call it, the Lego videos. Are people in Iran seeing that?
0: Well, you know, it's very different. That's for international audience. No, you know, they know they are familiar with this kind of propaganda. I understand how fascinating it is for the world because, you know, it's as if some Gen Zs or, you know, someone who's very, very well versed with, you know, Western culture is making these videos. So that can be quite impressive for a Western audience. But for Iranian audience, it does not have the same, you know, resonance because they're the ones dealing with their day-to-day problems in Iran. They are the one who are bearing, you know, suffering the most because of this war. And they do not find these videos probably neither funny, especially those who oppose the regime. Those, you know, thousands of Iranians were killed in January and just a few months ago. So, you know, and then they went through a war that some people hoped that would topple the regime. Not only that did not happen, if anything happened, is that the hardliners consolidated the power.
1: Mm-hmm. That's Parham Gabadi, senior reporter for the BBC Persian Service. We're also with BBC Global Story co-host Asma Khalid and Tristan Redman. I'm Nyla Boodoo. This is 1A. President Trump posted on Truth Social earlier saying the naval blockade of the Strait of Hormuz will be lifted and that he will meet in the White House Situation Room today to make a final decision on a deal with Iran. Parham, can you just remind us who has control over the Strait of Hormuz and the oil that can flow out of it, which has been, of course, dominating the headlines for weeks? And what has the IRGC said about control over the waterway?
0: So that's the main sticking point right now, because as I mentioned earlier, the war began with Donald Trump and Benjamin Netanyahu aimed for regime change. But right now, the situation we are in is that the blockade of Strait of Hormuz has become the most important thing. And that is the main sticking point in the negotiations. So IRGC has blocked the access, but then U.S. has imposed the sea blockade, technically blocking Iranian vessels from going through. So it's a blockade over a blockade. But the point is that Iranians seem really, really adamant to keep the control over the Strait of Hormuz because the war was the Western deterrence, was the sword of the Damocles over Iranians' head. Now they've survived that war and they feel more confident. So they want to take a prize home and they want to have a guarantee that the United States and Israel would never attack Iran again. So this, they have found out that it's more important than the nuclear program that they had.
1: I wanted to play a clip from the Global Story earlier this week. Tristan, you spoke to the BBC's international editor, Jeremy Bowen, and asked if this might be the week Donald Trump loses the art of the deal and perhaps the entire war with Iran. This is what he said.
4: You know, the very fact that the Americans are talking and horse trading with the Iranians is just miles away from where Donald Trump started on the 28th of February, where he said, essentially, there was going to be regime change and it was all going to happen very quickly. And that hasn't happened. And when plan A didn't work, he didn't have a plan B, C, or D. And now he's trying to find a way to reverse out of it.
1: Tristan, what else did Jeremy Bowen indicate where the U.S. president got so wrong with this war with Iran?
3: Well, I should start by saying that Jeremy Bowen is an extremely mild-mannered and evenly balanced reporter. So when he says things like this, it's because he's taking the situation pretty seriously. I mean, we asked Jeremy about a thing that a Scottish international relations professor from the University of St. Andrews had said. We asked him if the US performance in this war was the quickest and most decisive defeat in U.S. history, which was the opinion of this Scottish well-regarded international relations professor. And Jeremy thought that that was a fair assessment, even if it was harsh. He feels like the United States has gone into this without a sufficient plan. And now it has a very, very challenging task ahead of it to try and extricate itself convincingly from the conflict.
1: Yeah, we've actually got a little clip of that. Let's just play some of that.
4: I've thought from the beginning of this war, is that when historians in the future write the histories of the decline of the United States and its imperial power, they'll be writing, well, initially I thought it might be just a chapter on this. I think it might be an entire volume on the significance of this war for America's position in the world, particularly at a time when they are alienating and losing allies elsewhere, not least here in Europe.
1: Farham, that's sort of a global view. I just want to end with asking you about the view inside Iran, what your final thoughts are on what people are thinking there.
0: Disappointment, total disappointment and fear of the future. When I talk to people, especially the younger generations, they're saying that they have no hope for the future because they went in masses nationwide on the street trying to bring a change, trying to topple this regime, and they were killed in tens of thousands. And their last hope, those who oppose this regime, who are many of them, they thought that this war would bring this regime to an end, and it did not do that. So many Iranians, especially the younger generation, are totally feeling disappointed and helpless and hopeless.
1: That's Farham Ghabadi, senior reporter for BBC Persian Service. Thank you for joining us today. When we're back, we're going to make a stop in Europe, talk about how the Iran war has changed things there, and then how the far right and President Trump are continuing to cause problems on the continent. We'll have more to come with Asma Khalid and Tristan Redman, co-hosts of The Global Story from the BBC. I'm Nyla Boodoo. This is 1A.

0: On the next Fresh Air, we pay tribute to and remember one of jazz's greatest improvisers and tenor saxophonists, Sonny Rollins. He played with Charlie Parker, Thelonious Monk, Bud Powell, Miles Davis, Max Roach, and Clifford Brown. Rollins died Monday at the age of 95. We have a 1994 interview with him. Join us.
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5: I'm Nyla Boodoo. It's the International News Roundup on 1A. We're in conversation with our friends Asma Khalid and Tristan Redman, co-hosts of the Global Story from the BBC. Asma, can I just have you react a little bit to some of that audio? Because I think for a lot of people in an American audience, they might be surprised to hear a conversation thinking about the historical context of what this war might mean for America's role historically.
6: Yeah. And myself included, it is really striking to hear how when the history books will be written about the United States, how this moment might be viewed. I think the last 6 months, we've done a series of episodes about the United States, its role in the world, the so-called spheres of influence and how some of that is changing. And you see that not just in geopolitics. We had an episode this week looking at the race to make EV cars. And the biggest selling EV maker now in the world is a Chinese car company that is effectively banned from being sold here in the United States.
5: But you see it everywhere else.
6: And you see it everywhere. They operate London city buses, right? You'll see their dealerships in Morocco and Mexico. And yet it's sort of like there is a world happening, I think, sometimes that we are not always privy to. I think if I can say one other thing on this is, in fact, we have been thinking a lot about how we want to talk about the 250th anniversary of the United States. And we've decided that we want to do this as a series of stories that are going to look at how the U.S. has shaped the world over these last 250 years, because there's a lot the U.S. has done that I think affects the rest of the world.
5: Tristan, bringing it back to Iran, your thoughts?
7: Well, I think that there have been a lot of pivotal moments over the last couple of years, haven't there? This October the 7th, the war in Gaza. This is a big one as well. I think that the fact that it's coinciding with the 250th anniversary of the United States, all of this is something that's bringing mixed emotions all around the world. I mean, I wasn't around in 1976 for the last big anniversary. I'm not quite that old, but I gather there was a great sense of celebration around the world and in the United States at that moment. And I think feelings might be a little bit more mixed in some parts of the world, particularly in Europe where I'm sitting. People are not universally, don't speak with one voice on how they feel about the United States right now. But there are definitely some trickier feelings and a sense of greater tension than there used to be.
5: Before we get to Europe, let's just take a quick stop in Lebanon, the second front in the war with Iran. Military officials from Lebanon and Israel are set to meet today in Washington to discuss a ceasefire that's been continuing in name only. On Thursday, Israel bombed a southern suburb of Beirut, which hadn't been hit since May 6th. On the Global Story last week, you talked about why it's so hard to end the war in Lebanon. Here's BBC Middle East correspondent Hugo Bashega in southern Lebanon in the village of Arab Salim. He met a man whose grocery store was destroyed when Israel bombed a building next door.
8: This building was targeted back in April when, you know, the Israeli military carried out that massive attack across the country for 10 minutes. More than 100 targets were hit.
9: We are all civilians here, but the community supports Hezbollah because they're defending us.
8: And I thought it was very interesting that essentially he said, look, we are supporting Hezbollah here because there's nobody else to protect us.
9: We're the ones putting Hezbollah flags over destroyed shops and buildings here in the village. Not them. They're the only ones keeping us on our land.
5: Asma, of course, this war is between Israel and Hezbollah, a militant and political group in Lebanon. It's not between Israel and the Lebanese government. What are the other main challenges to ending this war?
6: There's a couple of big challenges. One is that Iran doesn't want to see a deal on the front of the Iran war unless there's also this total cessation of hostilities, an end to the war in Lebanon. And that's tricky for the United States because the United States is not actually party to that war. It's a war, as you say, between Israel and Hezbollah. Another big issue is that the Israeli government wants to see Hezbollah completely disarmed. That is unclear to me if that sort of order of operations, what will happen first. They want that to happen. Lebanon wants Hezbollah Lebanon wants Israel to completely withdraw from territory that it has expanded into and occupied in southern Lebanon. Lebanese people who live in the south want that as well. And so ultimately what will happen first is unclear. One thing I want to mention, though, about the talks today that I thought was interesting is these are talks happening at a military level and they're happening at the Pentagon. That I think is interesting because to date, all the talks that have been happening have occurred at a diplomatic level at the State Department. And one of the ongoing tensions is if you ultimately want to resolve this problem on a permanent basis, the Lebanese government has said, well, we don't have the tools, we don't necessarily have the equipment to do that. They can't necessarily take on Hezbollah themselves. And so to see these talks happening now today at the Pentagon, to me, just caught my attention. Now, what amounts to it, who knows?
5: That's Asma Khalid. We're also with Tristan Redman. We've been talking for a year and a half about the shifting global order underway during President Trump's second term. And Tristan, you were just alluding to this, right? European leaders have not backed the war in Iran. They are backing Ukraine's war against Russia. But we wanted to talk about the shifts within these governments. Tristan, it's been 6 weeks since Hungarians voted out their prime minister of 16 years and Trump ally Viktor Orban. Center-right leader Peter Magyar now leads the country. What moves are most significant to you in Magyar's opening weeks as PM?
7: As Asma will be able to testify, Hungary is one of the stories I find most interesting in Europe. And it's something of a bellwether, in my view, not just for Europe, but for parts of the rest of the world as well. What happens in Hungary historically sometimes happens elsewhere. And Hungary's been through a seismic couple of months. Viktor Orban, close friend of Donald Trump, the guy who wrote the European populist playbook, has been voted out of office after 16 years as prime minister of the country. And he has ceded control to a guy called Peter Magyar. And Peter Magyar won in a landslide on a kind of anti-corruption platform in Hungary. But, you know, it's been seen on its face as a sort of resurgence of centrism in a country which has been dominated by a hard right populist government for quite some time now. But it may not be as simple as that. Peter Magyar himself, although he's making nice with Brussels right now, he's actually in Brussels today, I believe, meeting with the president of the European Commission, and they're talking about renewing ties, improving ties, unblocking EU funds that could go to Hungary. And so, you know, Hungary is on a new footing, but Peter Magyar is maybe not what people think he is.
5: Yeah, Tristan. So, what are you watching for then, if in that vein?
7: Well, is he actually a kind of center-left leader, a kind of poster child, a sort of Emmanuel Macron, if you will? centrists and people on the left in Europe got relatively excited in 2017 after the election of Donald Trump. And they saw Emmanuel Macron's election then as a kind of fight back from their political side of the coin. Magyar, it's not so clear if that is what he is. He may be a bit more of a political sphinx than people realize. But what he is doing is saying, I'm going to crack down on corruption. And he's been very visibly claiming to do that. You know, he posts videos on social media, walking through Viktor Orban's sort of quite lavish office. He says that his predecessor overspent. Obviously, Viktor Orban denies that. But he's made kind of anti-corruption his central policy, and Hungarians seem to be excited at the moment and into that because he won by a very, very large margin.
10: Tristan, can you put this in context with what we're seeing in gains for the far right in Germany, France, Austria? And we're obviously going to get to this in the UK as well.
7: Yes. Well, I mean, having said that Europeans don't speak with one voice, there is an inevitable trend that you cannot escape across many European countries, especially in the West. France has an election next year, 2027, and the overwhelming favorite to win is a hard right, far right, depending on how you want to describe those contested terms, candidate, either Marine Le Pen, if she's allowed to run, or her right-hand man, a much younger candidate called Jordan Bardella. It would be the first time a far-right, hard-right, hard-right candidate won the presidency in France. Germany, the party called AfD, are on the up. There are local elections later this year in Germany, and it's expected that AfD, Alternative for Deutschland, Alternative for Germany, as they're known, could win a state in the east of Germany. And it would be the first time a far-right party actually assumed any kind of power in Germany since the Second World War. So that would be a really big moment. I mean, the tide in Europe is moving in that direction in many countries.
10: And then just wanted to ask you as well, then, as we see this, what do you think the implications are for the war in Ukraine? And as we're thinking about EU and NATO and support.
7: That's a very good question, Isla, because it's not a one-size-fits-all answer. Just because you are a conservative or hard-right leader in Europe doesn't necessarily mean that you're inclined to be anti-Ukraine and pro-Russia. In some countries, quite the opposite. So, for example, Giorgia Meloni, who is a right-wing leader in Italy, who has in the past been very close to Donald Trump, that relationship is a bit rockier now than it used to be. She is a staunch defender of Ukraine. And the reasons for that are, you know, sometimes historical. So she comes from a party which has been described as a neo-fascist. And if you were a fascist in the old days in Italy, you would be anti-communist and you would lump Russia along with that. So you would be anti-Russian. So her reflex is to be anti-Russian. But it depends which country you're in. All in all, on balance, all of this is probably not great news for Ukraine in terms of getting the funding that they need to carry on the war. A lot of the leaders from the hard right and the far right who might be assuming power in Europe soon are for a negotiated settlement with Russia, even if they're not totally pro-Moscow in the way they pursue politics.
10: That's Tristan Redman. We're also with Asma Khalid from the BBC Global Story. I'm Nyla Boodoo. This is 1A. Asma, we had a big state visit with King Charles and Queen Camilla visiting the U.S. last month ahead of America's 250th anniversary. Mm-hmm. It seemed to go well on this side of the pond with the state dinner, with King Charles addressing Congress. A month later, do we have anything material to show from this visit?
11: I mean, look, I would say that the criticism that had been growing almost by the day that you heard from President Trump towards Keir Starmer seems to have quieted since King Charles came and visited. I did notice that. Remember, President Trump famously said that Keir Starmer was no Winston Churchill, which indeed he is not, right? But he is not actually Winston Churchill. But there was many more criticism, that much more criticism that he had. I would say over the last several weeks, that has quieted. So yeah, you can say that. For the moment, things are in a bit of a holding pattern.
12: Tristan, of course, the UK has cycled through six prime ministers in the 10 years since Brexit. As Asma noted, Keir Starmer, who no love lost with President Trump on that front, but is being asked to step down by MPs from his own Labour Party. What is the view from the UK for Starmer?
7: Well, Keir Starmer, by most polls, it suggested that he may be one of the most unpopular prime ministers in British history. But he's clinging on for the time being. There is considerable turmoil. And on the global story in the last few weeks, one of the things we've enjoyed doing is bringing Asma up to speed on British politics. And it's sometimes slightly Byzantine and impenetrable aspects. I mean, that he is being challenged.
12: On that note, then, what would you translate to the American audience about what they need to know about the upcoming leadership challenge?
7: What do you need to know? What you need to know is that there is a tussle to replace Keir Starmer on the left in British politics and occupy Downing Street. There are a few candidates, most of whom are not household names outside of Britain. But the elephant in the room, politically speaking, the biggest character in British politics is a man called Nigel Farage, who is known outside of Britain. He's the leader of what's known as the Reform Party, but you know he has been described in the past as Mr. Brexit. He was a strong campaigner for the Brexit referendum 10 years ago in June. And so he is surging up the right flank of British politics. There isn't an election for a few years, but if there were one held right now, polls suggest that Nigel Farage's party could come out of nowhere and might have a very good chance of seizing power, which would be unheard of because it would be breaking a monopoly of two parties on power, which has lasted for most of the time since the Second World War. So British politics, the thing to watch out for is what happens with Nigel Farage. The next election is not for a few years yet, but we have a parliamentary system when elections can happen earlier than you expect.
12: So we'll be watching for that. We're out of time, unfortunately. I just want to ask both of you very quickly for a story that you're watching or one thing you wanted to mention. Just
11: okay, I'll mention the same as Tristan because I think we're in collaboration in sync on this. Our show isn't just about war and geopolitics. We like to talk about culture, sports, film, music, places where the world and America meet. And so we have been on the side trying to convince our editors that we need to do an episode about Emily in Paris.
12: Tristan, you're in Paris?
7: That's right.
12: So I need to let you have the last word.
7: I'm in Paris and
12: do you love it or hate it? How about that?
7: I am not a fan. I'm afraid to say.
12: All right, well, we'll have to leave it at that. A big thank you to our panelists today, Asma Khalid, co-host of the Global Story podcast, along with Tristan Redman. Have a great weekend, guys. Thanks for being with us. Earlier, you heard from the BBC's Will Grant and Parham Gabadi from the BBC Persian service. Mike Kidd is our sound designer and engineer. Aileen Humphreys is our senior producer and editor of 1A On Demand. And Maya Garg is our senior managing producer. This program comes to you from WAMU, part of American University in Washington, distributed by NPR. I'm Nyla Boodoo. Thanks for listening. Let's talk again soon. This is 1A.

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1: 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Thanks for being with us this Friday on WRVO Public Media. I'm Jason Smith, and thanks for tuning in for 1A. 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Coming up next, we have NPR News. 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
4: From WHYY in Philadelphia, this is Fresh Air. I'm David Bean Cooley. Today, we remember the great jazz saxophonist Sonny Rollins. He died Monday at the age of 95. He was known for his improvisation and technique, his full-bodied sound that could erupt into grunts and brays, and his love of songs. He said of improvising,
5: "When I'm actually on the stage and performing, the optimum condition is not to think. I just want the music to play itself. I don't want to have to think about it. If I have to think about what I'm doing, then the moment is already gone."
4: We'll listen to our 1994 interview with Sonny Rollins. Also, jazz historian Kevin Whitehead has an appreciation. And film critic Justin Chang tells us about the films at Cannes. First, the news.
6: Live from NPR News in Washington, I'm Windsor Johnston. President Trump says he's meeting with top advisors to make a final decision on Iran. The comments come after reports that negotiators had reached a tentative framework for a possible agreement over Iran's nuclear program. In a post on social media, Trump outlined issues including shipping through the Strait of Hormuz and the future of Tehran's enriched uranium. It's unclear whether Iran has agreed to the terms Trump described or when a final decision might be made. An investigation by ProPublica shows the White House pushed the Pentagon to provide a $620 million loan to a rare earth minerals company. Reporter Robert Federacci says the request involved a company called Vulcan Elements, which manufactures magnets used in drones and satellites.
7: What we found is the White House intervened and specifically asked that office to give this record-setting loan to a company that Donald Trump Jr.'s firm had invested in just 3 months prior.
6: ProPublica reports the request came from White House advisor Peter Navarro, a longtime ally of President Trump. Israeli military forces have pushed farther into Lebanon while launching airstrikes. NPR's Jana Raff reports from Beirut.
8: Israel launched its most intense airstrikes in weeks, despite a U.S.-brokered ceasefire. Israeli Prime Minister Benjamin Netanyahu vowed to crush Hezbollah and said Israeli forces were capturing and controlling areas in Lebanon. Lebanese health authorities said the dead included 2 children and 3 women in attacks on a village in southern Lebanon. Iran-backed Hezbollah said it targeted Israeli forces and tanks advancing in the south. Iran has insisted on an end to the war in Lebanon as part of any peace agreement with the U.S. Jane Araf, NPR News, Beirut.
6: Authorities in Romania say a Russian drone aimed at Ukraine crashed into an apartment building in the eastern part of the country overnight, Esme Nicholson reports.
9: The defense ministry in Bucharest says the drone tracked by radar crashed into the roof of an apartment building in the city of Galați near Romania's border with Ukraine. Romania's foreign ministry says the government has asked NATO for a faster delivery of anti-drone capabilities as Russia increases its aerial attacks on neighboring Ukraine. U.S. Ambassador to NATO Matthew Whitaker condemned the incident as a reckless incursion on social media, adding that we will defend every inch of NATO territory. Romanian Armed Forces Acting Commander General Georgiu Maxim clarified that this is not an attack from Russia against Romania, but that Russia is a threat to the security of the countries in the region. For NPR News, I'm Esme Nicholson in Berlin.
6: This is NPR News in Washington. A Blue Origin rocket exploded during a test at a launch facility in Florida last night. The company says the New Glenn rocket failed during an engine firing test. The blast was felt in parts of Cape Canaveral and Cocoa Beach. New Glenn is the vehicle Blue Origin is using to use for future lunar missions. Secretary of State Marco Rubio says the U.S. is designating Brazil's two largest criminal factions as terrorist organizations. Julia Carneiro reports.
10: In a statement, Marco Rubio said the Red Command, or CV, and the First Command of the Capital, or PCC, were, quote, two of the most violent criminal organizations in Brazil. The gangs are now considered specially designated global terrorists. And Rubio says the label of terrorist organizations is to apply from June 5th onward. Brazil had been trying to avoid the change, fearing it could be used as a pretext for undue interference from the U.S. But this comes a day after Rubio met with Flávio Bolsonaro, former President Jair Bolsonaro's son, who advocated for the change and plans to run for president. For NPR News, I'm Julia Carneiro in Rio de Janeiro.
6: The price of tomatoes has jumped about 40% over the past year, making it one of the biggest increases in the consumer price index. Analysts cite higher shipping costs linked to tensions in the Middle East. They also say tariffs on Mexican imports are driving prices higher. Stocks are trading higher on Wall Street at this hour. The Dow is up 368 points. 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
12: Good afternoon. It's 12:06. Time for Fresh Air on WRVO. I'm Bill Drake. Weather first. We'll see increasing clouds this afternoon, and we've got a chance of a few showers later today. Highs will be in the low to mid-70s. Tonight, a chance of showers before midnight, then an overnight low in the mid-40s. And for the weekend, cloudy through mid-morning tomorrow, then gradual clearing, mid to upper 60s on Saturday, and low 70s again on Sunday, when we're expecting a mostly sunny sky.
4: This is Fresh Air. I'm David Bean Cooley. Tenor saxophonist Sonny Rollins died Monday. He was 95 years old. For decades, he had been hailed as the greatest living jazz musician. Today, we're going to listen to Terry's 1994 interview with Sonny Rollins. But first, we have this appreciation from jazz historian Kevin Whitehead. He says no figure in jazz was more universally revered.

Wagon Wheels, old cowboy song written for Broadway's Ziegfeld Follies of 1934. It's from the album Way Out West, an excellent introduction to a few things that made Sonny Rollins great, like how the saxophonist thrived in the bare-bones trio format, which left him fully exposed. Also, the clarity of his best improvisations. When you have as much technique as Rollins, it's easy to overdo it, but he leaves so much space, the effect is more like singing than showing off.

Wagon Wheels also speaks to Sonny Rollins' love of unlikely material. On Way Out West, he also does I'm an Old Cowhand, just as he'd recently cut There's No Business Like Show Business and How Are Things in Glockamora. And then there's his imposing, sometimes garish sound. Sonny's saxophone tone in his 1950s prime is as durable and flexible as steel-reinforced rubber, and he got plenty of mileage out of it.

That's St. Thomas from 1956, the first of many Rollins calypsos. His parents came from the West Indies. Theodore Rollins was born and raised in Harlem and was nicknamed Sonny while still in diapers. He grew up surrounded by established and aspiring jazz musicians. Rollins started on saxophone at 8, practiced like mad, and developed quickly, cutting his first session under his own name before turning 21. Months later, he'd record Mambo Bounce, hinting at those calypsos to come. Even then, he could give you the impression that when he improvises, he's both deep in the moment and standing back to coolly observe his progress.

You can divide Sonny Rollins' career into three acts. First came Rollins the Searcher, the saxophone colossus of the 1950s, when he had one of the all-time jazz hot streaks, knocking out one classic album after another. But in 1959, he began a two-year sabbatical from gigging to up his game. He practiced on the Williamsburg Bridge, blowing to the tugboats, an act so New York iconic Spike Lee restaged it in Mo' Better Blues. Coming back in the 60s, Rollins tried on new situations, a quartet with guitar, another with Ornette Coleman sidemen, and a brassy big band. Plus, he wrote music for the film Alfie. Sometimes his playing revealed a harder edge and harder rhythm that look ahead to his next phase. This is the 1965 Calypso, Hold 'em Joe.

Sonny Rollins' four-decade last act began after a longer sabbatical. In 1966, fed up with the music business, he stopped recording for 6 years. When he came back in the 70s, much had changed. He was now using electric instruments, which gave the band a rockier edge, but that may have also been a practical move. Easier to tour with a bass guitar than an upright bass. Rollins was gearing up for the long haul, conserving his energy for the stage. But also, his glorious, pliable tone had become more metallic and yakety as his solos became more riffy and groove-oriented. It was still exciting, but different.

Sonny Rollins, 1981, on the Dolly Parton favorite, Here You Come Again. This latter-day music was designed to be more accessible. Backing musicians came and went, but it hardly mattered. His old bands were gloriously interactive. Now they were the curtain behind the star, and Sonny, for his part, didn't hold back. It was the most big-hearted embrace of the public by a jazz horn player since Louis Armstrong. But where Pops had set solos, Rollins, the improviser, shared his musical thoughts in real time. That made him famously self-critical, but the candor was brave no matter how it all turned out. And even skeptics went to his shows in case he'd have one of those inspired nights. He had a few, like in Boston, 4 days after 9/11.

And yet, with Sonny Rollins, as with Louis Armstrong, when it comes to their records, I tend to reach for the old classics, those first explosions of the creativity they'd later learn to measure out in more sensible doses to keep themselves from burning out. Sonny made it to 95 and performed into his 80s. For a guy who blazed so brightly early on, he paced himself well.

0: Jazz historian Kevin Whitehead. Coming up, we listen to Terry's 1994 interview with Sonny Rollins. 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
0: This is Fresh Air. Today, we're remembering the great tenor saxophonist and improviser Sonny Rollins. He died Monday at the age of 95. Sonny Rollins started recording in the late 1940s. Early in his career, he played with musicians who were in the pantheon of modern jazz. Charlie Parker, Bud Powell, Thelonious Monk, Miles Davis, Max Roach, and Clifford Brown. Terry Gross spoke with Sonny Rollins in 1994. They began with his tenor saxophone solo from his 1972 recording of the Hoagy Carmichael song, Skylark.

0: monk said to me one time that if it wasn't for music, life wouldn't be worthwhile living. I mean, I'm sort of paraphrasing what he said, but you know, if I don't play for a little while, I get physically sick. You know, if I don't play my horn for a while, for a few days or whatever, I actually begin to get sick, and I wonder, well, gee, what's the matter with me? Then I realize, well, I haven't played my horn for a few days.
1: When you're performing and you're improvising, are you thinking?
0: Well, no, not really. No, I don't think. That's why I really practice and I keep these exercises and so on, because when I'm actually on the stage and performing, the optimum condition is not to think. I just want the music to play itself. I don't want to have to think about it. If I have to think about what I'm doing, then the moment is already gone, you know? So there's certain times when actually it's an out-of-body experience, so to speak.
1: What do you do when you practice now? I mean, you're a brilliant player. You're a veteran player. I think a lot of people of your stature would probably just perform and not exactly practice anymore.
0: Well, you know, when you play a reed instrument, and it might be true with other instruments as well, but when you play a reed instrument, you have to deal with your embouchure, which is the position of your lips around your teeth and the instrument and the mouthpiece of the instrument. And this has to form a sort of a cushion. And if you don't play for a while, what will happen is that your lips would bleed when you play, and even split. Your lip might split. It's happened to me when I've had to lay off for a period of time. For other things, I'm not certain. I practice a lot of things, but I read once where my friend Max Roach said that a lot of musicians shouldn't really practice. Practicing is cheating after you reach a certain point. So that may be right, but in the case of just keeping my embouchure from bleeding and my lip from splitting, I like to play a certain amount every day, you know.
1: One of the things that I love about your playing is your repertoire, the songs that you choose to play. And you have a really diverse repertoire, and you play a lot of old pop songs that many people don't know or have forgotten, as well as some songs that are like novelty songs, like, you know, Tootsie and I'm an Old Cow Hand, and Noel Coward songs. Are these a lot of these songs you grew up with?
0: Yeah, a lot of them are songs that I heard when I was a youngster. When I was growing up, the big thing to do every week was go to the movies on Saturday. And on Saturday, we used to see a lot of these movies that had this scores in it, you know, by some of the composers. And we'd see Louis Armstrong and pictures and different musical personalities that I enjoyed a lot. Of course, I also heard music around the house and so on. But the movies did provide a certain large part, I think, of some of the things that I play today, you know.
1: When you started performing, was it hard to find

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1: Brown, we all had an appreciation of what they would call today the standard songs. 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
2: Mm-hmm. Did you ever like propose playing something like Tootsie and have other musicians look at you like you were crazy?
1: Well, they might have thought so, but they wouldn't dare to say it.
2: Well, why don't we pause here?
1: It was my gig, you know.
2: Right, right. Why don't we pause here and play your recording of There's No Business Like Show Business? I love what you do with it. This is Sonny Rollins. There's No Business Like Show Business.

0: Sonny Rollins is my guest. You grew up in Harlem, in New York, and your parents, I believe both of your parents, were from the Virgin Islands?
1: That's right.
0: What were your parents' ambitions for you? Did they push you to excel when you were young?
1: Yeah, well, I was the youngest child. I have an older brother who was a very fine classical violinist. He ended up being a physician. Then I had an older sister who was also sang a lot in church and everything. And so I was supposed to follow in their footsteps. Of course, I didn't, because I was somewhat of a black sheep. They were much more studious than I. And I wanted to hang out and play ball. And as the years went on, I was really the guy that was out going to jazz clubs and all that. These things were frowned on at that time.
2: Sonny Rollins recorded in 1994. He died Monday at age 95. Coming up after a break, we continue our interview with Rollins and hear from film critic Justin Chang, who has just returned from Cannes. Here's Sonny Rollins and Thelonious Monk. I'm David Biancooley, and this is Fresh Air.

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4: This is Fresh Air. I'm TV critic David Biancooley. Let's get back to Terry's 1994 interview with Sonny Rollins. He died Monday at the age of 95. Rollins was considered one of the greatest jazz saxophone players and a genius at improvisation. He played with Charlie Parker, Bud Powell, Thelonious Monk, Miles Davis, Max Roach, and Clifford Brown. Among the best-known compositions by Sonny Rollins are St. Thomas, Doxy, and Freedom Suite. At the height of his career in 1959, Rollins stepped away from performing and recording. Instead, he practiced each night on the Williamsburg Bridge in New York City. Sonny Rollins grew up in Harlem.
5: The jazz life when you started to play actually had a lot of heroin involved with it.
6: Right.
5: And you got involved with that for a while when you were young.
6: Mm-hmm.
5: Do you think you would have tried something like that if it weren't for it being such a part of the jazz world in the 50s?
6: I don't think I would have actually. There would really have been no reason, I don't think, to get involved with that. I got involved with it because a lot of my idols were doing it and so on. So we thought that using drugs was sort of the thing to do. But this is something like asking whether Billie Holiday would be the singer she is if she didn't use drugs. I've had this discussion often with people. And my answer is that, yes, I think Billie Holiday would be the singer she is regardless of what happened to her. I mean, even though she may sing about hard times and all that, she was a consummate musician and beautiful singer. So, yes, I think that she would sing the way she did. Charlie Parker would play the way he did. Everybody would do what they did.
5: It must have been your parents' worst nightmare when you entered the jazz world and then started using.
6: Oh, yeah. Oh, yeah. Well, you know, my mother was pretty, since I was a baby, my mother really, she stuck by me regardless of what I did. She was really in my corner. But I had a lot of problems from the rest of my family. My father, my grandmother, they really were pretty down on me. And my siblings, they didn't really understand where I was coming from anyway. So, but I have to say that my mother really believed in me all the way. And I'm really happy that I was able to get myself together before she left the scene. So she kind of saw me start to make records and so on like that. So I sort of made her feel that her trust wasn't exactly all in vain, you know.
5: Were you ever arrested?
6: Oh, yeah. Oh, yeah, I was arrested. Unfortunately, I had to get involved with the justice system and all of this stuff, you know. But I was always lucky because I was able to get involved with music programs.
5: In the prison?
6: Right. And in those days, there were other musicians there, you know, so.
5: Did it scare you when you were in prison? Did you say to yourself, like, what am I doing here?
6: Yeah, it scared me a lot. But, again, I was lucky because I could play an instrument. And,
5: right.
6: A lot of the other prisoners knew of me, so I immediately had respect from them.
5: Mm-hmm.
6: But of course, you know, being locked up is no joyride.
5: How did you straighten out?
6: Well, it took a little while, but you know, I slid back a couple of times and everything. But I eventually had gotten down to the complete bottom. So I couldn't have gotten any worse, you know. I mean, I was really in a complete.
5: What was the bottom?
6: Well, the bottom was sleeping in parked cars and in garages and all that stuff, you know, and what we used to call in those days carrying the stick. Carrying the stick meant that you were homeless. I guess today they would just say, "Guy's homeless." But I did this mainly when I was in Chicago. Chicago was where I was sort of was out there on my own. In New York, even though I was persona non grata at home, I could always perhaps get by or sneak in the house or something. But when I was really away from home, I really had to pay a lot of dues, as we used to say.
5: How would you protect your horn during the periods when you were homeless?
6: Well, I didn't protect my horn. I mean, I didn't have a horn, really.
5: Were you borrowing other people's horns?
6: I was borrowing other people's horns, yeah.
5: What did you learn about yourself during that period?
6: Well, what I learned about myself? Well, I learned that I had the strength to get over something, which was really deep. And I think one of the things that I always feel good about myself was that I was able to overcome
5: mm-hmm.
6: that, because I really had to struggle. You know, when I came away from the hospital one time and I went back to the nightclub, it was really the classic scene of the old drug pushers standing there saying, "Come on, man, come on, you know, and this is good." And I really went through the classic scene of fighting myself, you know, saying, "Well, gee, if I go with them, it wouldn't be so bad. It's just one time, and maybe I should do it, and why not?" And this, and then that's the other part of me saying, "No, don't do it." You know, I mean, the real classic battle between good and evil, right and wrong, whatever you want to call it. But anyway, I won out, you know, and that's one thing that I really feel good about myself. You know, I really went into the lion's den and came out alive.
5: Once you found that strength and knew that you had it, how else were you able to use it in your life?
6: Well, then I felt I could do anything, you know, and I could get back to what I really wanted to do, which was my music.
5: So how do you use that strength in your music?
6: Well, I don't know. I think I always had had strength in my music, even when I was a kid, and I used to practice for hours and hours and hours at a time. I mean, I always had something within myself which enabled me to be alone and play and get into what I'm doing and not think about anything else and really get into this stuff myself. So actually, by getting rid of these negative elements, I was just able really to return to what I had in the beginning, you know.
5: Over the years, you've taken several hiatuses. There have been several periods where you haven't performed, and I think one period like that lasted, was it 5 years? Was that the longest?
6: It's hard to say. I took a hiatus on the bridge, which was pretty well documented.
5: Right, this was during the period when you were practicing on the Williamsburg Bridge in New York, because it was too loud for you to practice in your apartment.
6: Right.
5: So when you take a hiatus, when do you know it's time to get back to performing?
6: Well, when I took my hiatus on the bridge, it became apparent because I had sort of gotten what I wanted to do. I was trying to really accomplish something musically, and I had sort of gotten close enough to what I was doing that I felt if I stayed there, it might have turned into a self-indulgence, and that's not mm-hmm. what it was about.
5: I'd love to know what it feels like to play your horn on the Williamsburg Bridge. And this was the period when you weren't performing, but you were practicing a lot mm-hmm. on the bridge, I guess in the middle of the night?
6: Well, yeah, we played in the night and in the daytime anytime. It was actually a beautiful place to play because it was a nice space up there. You were really on top of the subway. The trains that came across the bridge were underneath you.
5: You were on the pedestrian walk?
6: Yeah, the pedestrian walk. So it's really a nice space up there, and you're sort of right in the middle of everything. You can see the Manhattan and on the other side Brooklyn, and the boats would be coming by at night, and you could blow as loud as you want, and nobody would even look at you. You know, every now and then people would walk by, but nobody would even look. You know, I mean, this was the sophistication of New Yorkers.
5: Yeah, New Yorkers are immune to everything. It's just been a pleasure to talk with you. We've been wanting to talk with you on the show for so long.
6: Thanks,
5: thank you,
6: Sarah.
5: So much for doing it. It's been wonderful.
6: Thank you.
4: Sonny Rollins talking with Terry Gross in 1994. Rollins, it's worth noting, was the inspiration for a character in the long-running popular Fox cartoon series The Simpsons. The character is a musician known as Bleeding Gums Murphy, who, like Rollins, takes a sabbatical to practice nightly on a bridge. In 2013, Rollins himself made a guest appearance on the show in an episode titled Whiskey Business. He plays himself, not Bleeding Gums Murphy. Young Lisa Simpson, who is a big jazz fan, is writing a letter of complaint because a music company has started taking advantage of artists and their catalogs by presenting them as performing holograms. Sonny Rollins visits Lisa in response, but eventually she realizes he's a hologram too.
3: Dear She Done Left Me Records, once again, I write protesting your holographic exploitation of blues icon Bleeding Gums Murphy. I call for a boycott and girl cut of your entire catalog until you... Sonny Rollins?
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4: This is Fresh Air. Terry spoke to Sonny Rollins again in 2005. At the time, a concert album had been released, recorded in Boston 4 days after the 9/11 attacks. Rollins lived 6 blocks away from the World Trade Center in Lower Manhattan and saw the second tower fall. Rollins had to evacuate his apartment in Lower Manhattan on the 39th floor. He grabbed his horn, but some things he had to leave behind.
6: Most of the things in there I had to throw away, get taken away. You know, I had left my piano there, which was very sentimental to me. A lot of the guys played on that. Monk used to play on it. All people who came by to my house. I lost a lot of clothes that I had there. I lost a lot of books.
5: Why did you leave your piano behind?
6: Well, because I was so afraid of the fact that toxic material might have gotten into the mechanism of the piano. I was afraid that I would be handling something of that sort.
5: Mm-hmm. Do you know what happened to your piano?
6: No, I don't. I don't. I tried to give it to the Salvation Army. So I ended up leaving it in the apartment and explaining to the people in the apartment. I was hoping that they would be able to handle it and take care of it in the proper way. You know, I hope so, you know.
5: Well, after you were evacuated from your building on September 12th, you drove to Boston where you were scheduled to play on September 15th. So many events were canceled in the days after September 11th. Did you speak to the producers at that event and have a long talk about whether you should go on with the show or not?
6: Well, I spoke to my wife, Lucille, and I was all for not doing the show because I was really very unsteady on my feet. And
5: did that have to do in part with having walked down 39 flights of stairs?
6: Right, it did. And also, you know, I was just really shook up. So I wanted to cancel it. But you know my wife, Lucille, and Lucille was a person that never wanted to violate a contract in any way. And she also may have had a feeling that it would be important to do a concert at that particular time, you know. So anyway, she convinced me to play the concert.
5: I thought I'd play another track from your new CD, Without a Song, the 9/11 concert. And this is A Nightingale Sang in Berkeley Square. It's a beautiful version of it. How did you first hear this song?
6: Well, you know, A Nightingale Sang in Berkeley Square, I guess I heard it during the 40s when I used to see all the movies that came in town every week. And it's funny that A Nightingale Sang in Berkeley Square may have had some connection to World War II. And the scene when I was evacuated and I walked down those steps that day, when I came downstairs, it was very reminiscent of those World War II pictures when there was the Blitz of London with all of the emergency vehicles and the smoke and the fumes. I mean, it was really something that... But I guess it's something I'm trying to say that it's stored someplace in my mind. So I guess since I'm still alive, I might have a way to turn it into some kind of a positive experience.

0: That's tenor saxophonist Sonny Rollins from a live album recorded in Boston 4 days after 9/11. Rollins spoke with Terry Gross in 2005. He died Monday at the age of 95. Coming up, Justin Chang tells us about the films he saw at Cannes. This is Fresh Air.
1: Maybe you haven't bought an electric vehicle yet because it takes too long to charge. Well, in China, they've just unveiled an EV that charges in about the same time it takes to fill up your gas tank.
2: This is unbelievable speed, unbelievable technology.
1: I'm Meghna Chakrabarty. How China's super-fast charging cars are leaving American electric vehicles in the dust. 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
0: This is Fresh Air. The Cannes Film Festival has been a launchpad for some of the most acclaimed films in recent years, including Drive My Car, The Zone of Interest, Anora, and last year's Sentimental Value and The Secret Agent. Our film critic, Justin Chang, returned from the festival earlier this week. He says that although it wasn't a banner year for Cannes, there still were many good movies, and even a few great movies, to look forward to.
4: The first Cannes Film Festival I ever attended, in May 2006, was a deliriously star-studded affair. Penelope Cruz, Ethan Hawke, and Kirsten Dunst walked up the red-carpeted steps. Future Oscar hopefuls like Volver, Babel, and Marie Antoinette competed for the Palme d'Or, the festival's top prize. There were world premieres of blockbusters like The Da Vinci Code and X-Men: The Last Stand. Terrible movies, but great photo ops. And near the end of the festival, I walked into a film I knew nothing about called Pan's Labyrinth and emerged knowing I'd seen a classic. This year's Cannes kicked off with a 20th anniversary screening of Pan's Labyrinth, but otherwise, there wasn't much of that 2006-era razzle-dazzle. The major Hollywood studios tightened their belts and stayed home, perhaps with still fresh memories of the stinging Cannes reception for the last Indiana Jones movie back in 2023. But there were stars here and there. Demi Moore and Stellan Skarsgård were on this year's jury. Adam Driver and Miles Teller showed up for the world premiere of James Gray's terrific 1986-set crime drama, Paper Tiger, in which they play brothers who unwisely go into business with the Russian mob. Driver and Teller are outstanding, and Scarlett Johansson is heartbreakingly good as a family member forced to deal with the fallout. Paper Tiger deserved a prize, but it left the festival empty-handed. Instead, the jury awarded the Palme d'Or to the gripping and sometimes infuriating small-town drama, Fjord. It's the second Palme win for the Romanian filmmaker Cristian Mungiu. He won his first in 2007 for the movie 4 months, 3 weeks, and 2 days. In Fjord, Sebastian Stan and Renata Reinsve are almost unrecognizable as an evangelical Christian couple who have recently moved from Romania to a small Norwegian town with their 5 children. In this scene, they sing a hymn with their church friends.

0: are accused of child abuse, Fjord becomes a fierce battle between the forces of religious conservatism and secular liberalism. It may be set in Norway, but it's likely to resonate with American audiences when it opens later this year. I hope there will also be robust turnout for Minotaur, a perfectly chilled tale of adultery and murder that won the Grand Prix, or second place. It's a remake of the 1969 Claude Chabrol drama La Femme Infidèle, this time set in Russia not long after the 2022 invasion of Ukraine. The director of Minotaur, Andrei Zvyagintsev, nearly died of COVID during the pandemic, and it was moving to see him back in Cannes with a film this powerful and uncompromising in its critique of the Putin regime. One of the buzziest out-of-competition titles was Club Kid, a hugely enjoyable comedy directed by the actor, writer, comedian, and social media star Jordan Firstman. He plays a gay New York City club promoter who's sent reeling when he learns that he has a 10-year-old son. The result is basically a ketamine-laced version of every adult Bonds with cute kid movie you've ever seen. But Firstman is a real talent. He's also one of several queer filmmakers who made a bold impression at the festival this year. Jane Schoenbrunn, the director of the inventive transgender allegory I Saw the TV Glow, came to Cannes with their third feature, Teenage Sex and Death at Camp Miasma. Starring a very game Hannah Einbinder and Julian Anderson, the movie is a clever homage to and deconstruction of 80s and 90s slasher thrillers, digging deep into the often unspoken connections between our love of pop culture and our hang-ups about sex and desire. Along with Paper Tiger, Club Kid and Camp Miasma were welcome reminders that American cinema isn't close to dead, at Cannes or anywhere else. Even so, I can't say that I minded the general absence of Hollywood at the festival this year. One of the reasons I keep returning to Cannes is that it shows interesting movies from all over the world. Movies like the gorgeous and moving Rwanda-set drama, Banyamana, about efforts to bring about truth and reconciliation years after the 1994 genocide. The film earned its director, Marie-Clémentine Dusabe-Jambo, the Camera d'Or Prize for Best Debut Feature. My favorite film at Cannes this year was All of a Sudden, from the Japanese director Ryusuke Hamaguchi. Set in and around a Parisian elder care home, it uses the close bond between two women, one French and one Japanese, to raise haunting questions about how we live, how we die, and most of all, how we talk to each other. Like Hamaguchi's Oscar-winning Drive My Car, All of a Sudden is a reminder that something as simple as a conversation between friends can make for sublimely moving cinema. I can't wait to see it again, and I can't wait for you to see it too.
1: Justin Chang is a film critic for The New Yorker. On Monday's show, historian Elizabeth Stordor Pryor spent years lecturing on the most charged word in American English and never told a soul that her father was the man who infamously used it, the legendary comic Richard Pryor. We talk about the N-word, growing up as Pryor's daughter, and why, late in his career, he swore to never say the word again. Hope you can join us. For Terry Gross and Tanya Mosley, I'm David Biancooley.
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3: 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And we'll take a listen back to some of our favorite Fresh Air interviews of this week. That's Sunday morning at 7 on WRVO. 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
7: And an incredible 1,036 kilometer range on a single charge.
6: And it trounces most EV charge times available in the U.S.
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6: I'm Meghna Chakrabarty. Today on Point, how China's super fast charging cars are leaving American electric vehicles in the dust. Stay with us.

0: Live from NPR News in Washington, I'm Windsor Johnston. President Trump says he's meeting with his top advisors to make a final determination about the war in Iran. U.S. sources confirmed yesterday that negotiators had reached a deal for a six-month ceasefire, but Trump still needed to weigh in. NPR's Deepa Shivaram reports.
1: On Thursday, there was a potential outline for a continued 60-day ceasefire, but the president and Iran had not yet agreed to it. Trump posted on social media Friday, repeating his stance that Iran should not have a nuclear weapon and that the Strait of Hormuz should be opened. The Iran war has gone on for months, tanking the president's approval ratings as his party faces a challenging midterm election year. Trump has gone back and forth in the last several weeks, at times saying he's close to reaching a deal with Iran and saying he'll ramp up attacks once again. Deepa Shivaram, NPR News, the White House.
0: A federal judge has temporarily blocked the Trump administration from moving forward with a nearly $1.8 billion settlement fund tied to claims of government weaponization. The fund would compensate people who say they were politically targeted by the federal government. NPR's Tom Dreisbach reports opponents argue the plan is unconstitutional.
2: They are presuming that all of the money from this fund will only go to the president's friends and allies, not his perceived enemies like themselves. And so they argue the fund is unconstitutional. They asked a judge to stop it altogether or at least pause it while they're suing. And so a federal judge in Virginia today ordered that the administration do that. They were pausing any action to create this fund or make any payments.
0: That's NPR's Tom Dreisbach reporting. The fund stems from President Trump's lawsuit against the IRS over the disclosure of his tax returns. The director of the World Health Organization has arrived in the Democratic Republic of Congo, which is battling an Ebola outbreak. Emmett Livingstone reports workers there are struggling to contain the virus.
3: According to revised data, authorities have recorded more than 900 suspected cases in three provinces and over 220 suspected Ebola deaths. The virus is spreading in a region plagued by armed groups, which is complicating the health response. WHO Director General Tedros Adhanom Ghebreyesus is seeking to rally those confronting the outbreak.
4: I came here to show that the communities in Ituri, North Kivu and South Kivu, that they're not alone and that we are here to support.
3: Congo's Health Minister Roger Kamba criticized what he called alarmist views regarding the outbreak, saying Ebola will be stopped within about 6 months. For NPR News, I'm Emmett Livingstone in Kinshasa.
0: On Wall Street, the Dow crossed the 51,000 mark for the first time today. Right now, it's up 319 points. This is NPR News in Washington. Major League Baseball's team owners are proposing a salary cap next season. The players' union is pushing back on the move, vowing not to accept it. A ceiling on team salaries was last proposed in 1994, leading to a more than seven-month player strike. A 14-year-old from California won the Scripps National Spelling Bee in a rapid-fire spell-off. NPR's Rachel Treisman reports.
5: 247 spellers arrived in D.C. for Bee Week, but only nine made it to Thursday's finals. Those ended in a spell-off, where two contestants each had 90 seconds on stage alone to spell as many words correctly as possible.
6: Kashaw.
7: C-U-S-H-A-W.
8: Hi.
5: 8th grader Shrey Parikh emerged triumphant with 32. That's a new record for the spell-off, which has been used three times since its introduction in 2021. Parikh leaves his third and final B with over $50,000 in cash. His message to viewers is to just keep trying. Rachel Treisman, NPR News.
0: Anthropic is now Silicon Valley's most valuable artificial intelligence company, surpassing OpenAI. The company announced a new round of funding that values the maker of the Claude chatbot at $965 billion. Anthropic was founded by former OpenAI employees and has emerged as one of the company's biggest competitors in the race to develop advanced AI systems. I'm Windsor Johnston, NPR News. In Washington.
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6: It's 106. Good afternoon. It's time for On Point on WRVO. First, a quick look at our weather forecast. A cloudy sky now with a few showers moving into central New York. Highs will be in the low 70s today. A chance of showers before midnight tonight will drop down to overnight lows in the middle 40s. And the weekend looks pretty good. After we get past some remaining clouds tomorrow morning, we should have clear skies for both Saturday and Sunday, mid-60s tomorrow and low 70s on Sunday.
7: This is On Point. I'm Meghna Chakrabarty. So you're thinking about buying an electric vehicle, but aren't quite ready yet because, well, yes, cars are actually really expensive right now. But more specifically, there's maybe the range anxiety issue. Or perhaps even more common, you see all those folks at the charging stations just sitting there for a long time. Maybe on their phones, maybe eating, doing something to pass the interminable time it takes to juice up their batteries while you roll into the gas station, sometimes even on fumes, but you fill up the tank, pop into the convenience store for a snack, and drive away in like 10 minutes. You look in the rear view and you see those sad souls in their Teslas waiting, still waiting, even at the supercharging stations for sometimes as long as half an hour. Life is short. Who wants to wait around that much? Well, today, I am here to tell you that Chinese car maker BYD has some news. Zitong Zhang joins us. He reviews electric vehicles on his YouTube channel, Zitong China on the Ground, and he's in Beijing. Welcome to On Point.
8: Hi, Meghna. Thanks for having me.
7: Okay. BYD says it has a new very fast charging EV. How long does it take to charge this battery to full from almost empty?
8: From almost empty to 70% in 5 minutes and to 97% in 9 minutes.
7: Oh my gosh. I mean, obviously I knew this was going to come, right? I knew this was going to happen because we produced this show, but even just hearing you say it right now is kind of mind-blowing. How is this even possible, Zitong?
8: Well, all thanks to the BYD's second generation of their Blade battery. If you know about their Blade batteries or know about battery safety, you know that BYD is very famous for that. Their batteries are super safe and, safe from punctures. They're not burning up or anything. And now the second generation is now going to be world famous at fast charging. Well, flash charging, actually, because that's like super fast.
7: Now, you've seen the cars with this battery in it, yes?
8: Mm-hmm. Yes, I personally tested it.
7: Okay, and from externally, they just look like sort of regular modern EV cars?
8: Yeah, they're just normal cars with a different, like a second generation of their normal battery. This is a normal thing.
7: Now, so I was watching some TikTok and YouTube videos last night, and I was seeing people like taking the charging plug, putting it into the side of the car, and then one guy put his phone like in front of the information panel on the dashboard, and you could see the charge percentage go up, and it was going up so fast it actually reminded me of the turning of numbers. Here in the United States, you're filling up a gas tank. It was that quickly. Did you have that same experience?
8: Exactly. That was just like looking at, at a fuel station, filling up a car. That's exactly how I felt. Actually, the time that I tested that car, it didn't even take 9 minutes to charge it to 97%. It was actually 8 minutes and 28 seconds.
7: Amazing. Okay, so I want to take a quick step back here because, again, 5 minutes to what, 75% you said?
8: 5 minutes to 70.
7: To 70%, and then even under 9 minutes to almost entirely fully recharge. Okay. Now, as everyone probably knows, that short charging times have really been one of the holy grails of EV technology, and China actually has been leading the way for a while on this, and we'll talk about why. But American car makers have been watching as Chinese makers become bigger and bigger competitors on the world stage. For example, here's Ford CEO Jim Farley speaking at the Aspen Ideas Festival in Colorado last June.
10: The quality of their vehicles is far superior to what I see in the West. I mean, we are in a global competition with China, and it's not just EVs. And if we lose this, we do not have a future, Ford.
7: Okay, so that was in June. A couple months later, in October, he spoke on the Decoder podcast, and there Farley said that it's not just Ford who's facing stiff competition on the international markets.
10: The competitive reality is that the Chinese are, you know, the 700-pound gorilla in our industry for EVs. There's no real competition from Tesla or GM or Ford with what we've seen from China.
7: Farley spoke to the Los Angeles Times' Anna Magzayan, and he stressed that domestic automakers in the U.S. are actually facing a tipping point on EVs.
11: The earth is shifting competitively under your shoes. And as a leader, what are you going to be, a victim? You have a moment. That's just motivated us more. I put a picture of that car inside my metaphoric locker every morning. And as an American, you know, it's very important for our country to compete and beat them.
7: Okay, so that's Ford's CEO, Jim Farley. And he was saying all of that before the announcement came from BYD about their blazing fast charge time.
12: This is the ultimate charging speed of our second generation Blade battery. It charges from 10% to 70% in just 5 minutes, and from 10% to 97% in only 9 minutes, truly making charging as fast as refueling.
7: Okay, so that was BYD chairman Wang Chuanfu announcing that second generation Blade battery and flash charging technology. And by the way, the announcement of that flash charging technology has to do with charging stations that can distribute up to 1,500 kilowatts per connector. And the company intends to build 20,000 of these stations by 2026. Now, here's another thing. How much, Zitong, are these cars going to cost if you're buying them, like, say, in China?
8: Well, here's an interesting thing about these cars, because as you probably know, BYD will cost a little bit more overseas than it is in China. Well, right now, the car models that you can buy with the flash charging technology, let's take the Leopard Tai 3, for an example. This is like a sub brand of BYD that has this capability, is equipped with the second generation of the Blade battery. The cheapest one you can get is $22,000.
7: I'm not laughing in mockery. I'm laughing at a jealousy. that's in China, right?
8: That's in China, yes. That's a rear wheel drive version is $22,404, and the all-wheel drive version is $24,734.
7: Unbelievable. And I'm seeing here that BYD is saying that one of their models that has this new battery technology, and it's called the Song Ultra, yes, has had, what, more than 37,000 pre-orders made for the car in just the week following its announcement?
8: Yeah, that's actually the car that I tested the flash charging with.
7: Okay. I'm going to ask you about that in just a second, but I want to note that a lot of listeners may not have even heard of BYD because it is not a model. It's not a maker that you see in the U.S. domestic car market, and that's because they are not for sale here. There's some commercial BYD vehicles, I believe, that are sold in the United States, but not retail, and BYD has no immediate plans to enter the U.S. retail auto market due to things like, well, existing regulatory hurdles and a 100% tariff that has been placed on Chinese imports by the Trump administration. What was it like to drive the Song Ultra?
8: Well, it's just like driving a normal SUV. I mean, it's only got like the second generation Blade battery. It only charges faster, but everything else is just like driving a normal EV. It's a normal car. I mean, this kind of technology in China, well, maybe it will, you know, maybe it's stunning, it's amazing to American people, but I'm going to be completely honest. In China, this is just like a normal thing right now because the competition is so huge. It is so competitive in the Chinese market. So car makers have to come up with like innovations and stunning technologies all the time in order to get people to buy their cars. So this kind of technology, like, we expect this to happen. Like, if you're not as good as this, then you have a problem.
7: Okay. Well, we want nothing but the truth from you. So give us a broader sense as to what the electric vehicle, on the sort of retail side, not commercial vehicles, what it's like in China. I mean, if you're not buying a car with one of the second generation blade batteries in it, but you're buying maybe the next best thing that's already been out there, what are those charge times like?
8: Well, I think the average charge time would be around 15 to 20 minutes, give or take. It will get you from around 20 or starting at 30% to 80%. This is probably the average speed for fast chargers here in China.
7: That actually sounds familiar because I think Teslas are in that same range.
8: Yeah, it's usually about 15 minutes, but I'm talking about even just, converting to U.S. dollars, which is like 12,000 U.S. dollars cars.
7: Oh, okay. Okay. Mm-hmm. Wow, the price point keeps dropping. Tell me another thing, Zitong. You said that the Chinese buyers expect these things. How deep is electric vehicle penetration in the overall car market? Do we have an estimate as to like the percentage of cars on the road in China right now that are fully electric?
8: Well, what do you mean by fully electric? Because there's also plug-in hybrids and range-extended versions of the EVs that we all call them EVs. If you combine all of those, it is about 50% now.
7: Half the cars on the road. Okay, I'm going to have to look up what the number here is in the United States, but that seems like a lot. And what has the reception been let me ask you, what has the reception been in other markets, non-Chinese markets, where BYD sells its cars?
8: Well, that's not really my area of expertise. I only know about the Chinese market. And again, like I only review these cars. I observe the Chinese car market, but I'm not experts on this, on the statistics.
7: Okay. Well, hang on for just a second because I'm going to want to ask you more about the car itself when we come back. And then we'll also hear from experts in the U.S. Automaking space here about what China's really continuous move forward in EV technology means for domestic automakers such as Ford that you heard from earlier. So we'll be right back. This is On Point.

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4: You're back with On Point. I'm Meghna Chakrabarty. And today we are talking about how Chinese carmaker BYD recently announced that it has an electric vehicle that can charge to 70% in 5 minutes or 97% in 9 minutes. Huge step forward in charge times for electric vehicles. And we will talk now also about what impact that might have on U.S. car makers. But I want to remind you that I'm joined today by Zitong Zhang. He reviews electric vehicles for his YouTube channel, Zitong China on the Ground, and he joins us from Beijing. I'd like to bring Natalie Neff into the conversation now. She's an editor at AutoWeek, and she's with us from Detroit, Michigan. Natalie, welcome to On Point.
5: Hello, Meghna.
4: So what do you think about a 9 minute 97% plus charge time?
5: I mean, it's stunning. You're completely right to just be in awe of what we've been hearing out of China in terms of, you know, not just the 9 minute threshold, but, you know, across the board, the charging times are just something that we are in all rights to be jealous of here in the United States.
4: Well, because it's one of the bigger, as I started the show with, it's one of the bigger impediments to EV adoption, right? We will talk about range anxiety in a minute, but the idea of sitting around like, people, please do not send me emails telling me how horrible I am. But I just don't love the idea of sitting there for half an hour every time I have to fill up my car.
5: I mean, who does, really? It's ridiculous to think that you have to plan charging while doing your grocery shopping, for instance.
4: Yeah, exactly. So do you have a sense as to what, I guess, the most competitive U.S. models would be in terms of fast charge times? I mean, is it still the Teslas at those supercharging stations?
5: Tesla's, you know, the key with Tesla is the ubiquity of the supercharging stations, just the easy access. Tesla has done a wonderful job of sort of building its own charging infrastructure in the vacuum of the government space in that part. Right now, I think the speed of charging is led by, in fact, companies like Hyundai,

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1: Their portfolio, and that's where you're going to see some of the quicker charging times. But we're still, you know, we're still not talking about a 15-minute charge here. It is faster, but I've sat at charging stations for upwards of 45 minutes. Oh, yeah. So when I get at a Hyundai, I'm, you know, pleased to only be there for maybe 20 minutes.
2: Right. Now, I know that a lot of people listening who are EV owners may say that this is not an issue for them because they're just plugging in at home. Completely understand that. That is a way around these charge time issues. But there are still a lot of folks who can't do that. So, Zetong, can I go back to you? Because, yeah. I've just mentioned BYD several times. But a lot of folks, again, since they do not sell in the retail market here in the United States, may not know a lot about the company. Can you tell us a little bit about BYD?
3: Well, BYD is one of the largest car makers here in China. Well, I'm not going to say the top, but one of the largest. It sells millions of cars every year. And they have so many different varieties of cars, not just, you know, not just sedan or SUVs. They also make supercars. Like, BYD has this sub-brand called Yangwang, and it actually broke the world record of producing the fastest car in the world right now. The Yangwang U9X, I think the top speed of that car is 430-something kilometers per hour, which is almost 300 miles per hour.
2: Wait, can you just buy that if you're a Chinese consumer?
3: Yeah, you can. That is actually a production car. And you don't have to be a Chinese consumer. I know there's a lot of guys, rich guys from Dubai, already ordered that.
2: Natalie, I'm not even sure if that car would be street legal in the United States, but the numbers and the direction of the technology in China still continues to amaze me. I do want to hear from you, Natalie, a little bit about how the U.S. makers are reflecting on this, because as we played all that tape from Jim Farley at Ford earlier, is he alone amongst the domestic automakers as seeing China racing ahead of what U.S. manufacturers are doing?
1: Oh, no, absolutely not. He's, first of all, I commend him on his, his frankness. But his sentiments are shared across the industry as reflected by the strong lobby in Washington and getting sort of, you know, compelling the United States to put up a little bit more protective barriers against letting the Chinese automakers either to export their cars here or even build their cars here. So, you know, Jim Farley is very much in his right to look over at what's happening in China and worry about what impact that could have on our own industry here.
2: Wow. Okay. So let me go. I'm bouncing back and forth between Detroit and Beijing for a reason, because the comparison is just so dramatic. Zetong, another question about what the Chinese domestic market there expects from their cars. I want to drift away from battery charge time for a moment, because I've been reading here that there are even other sort of bonuses in cars in China, like massaging seats. Is that right?
3: You call that bonus?
2: Really? Is that standard?
3: We call that a standard issue, really. Because if you don't have seat massaging and ventilation and heating in your car, you really shouldn't sell your car over $20,000.
2: Wow. And refrigerators as well in the cars?
3: Yes. So there's a large variety. There's a large numbers of cars, especially SUVs, that is really for family, like really for the parents, how to take care of their children or how to take care of the entire family. So these SUVs are usually just, you know, big five-seaters or six or even seven-seaters SUVs. And this is standard issue. Again, this is standard. They all have a big screen foldable TV in the second row. And also they have a refrigerator that, you know, can go down to as low as -5 or 6 degrees Celsius and up to 50 degrees Celsius, you know, to heat or to cool something down in the car.

0: just, you know, make your life so much easier. And also you can, you know, flat out your first roll seize and the second roll seize and make this car just entirely turn it into a bed. And you can, you know, camp inside the car or even just sleep in the car. These are all pretty normal specs here in China.
1: Normal specs. Wow. Yep. One more question, because I'm thinking of the things that stand in the way of even greater EV adoption in the United States. And we keep talking about range anxiety, which is real. I mean, there's a very deep culture of whether people do it or not, of seeing your car as an instrument of freedom. Like if you just want to jump in the car and do a classic American road trip across several states, you can, in part because you know you're going to find a gas station when your gas runs low. And people are concerned that, like, well, we don't have the charging infrastructure in the country to be able to replicate that kind of, let's say, worry-free long-distance driving experience. So what is the driving culture like in China, Zitong? Is it sort of also freedom-oriented, or most people just urban drivers?
0: Most people are urban drivers, but when it comes to weekends, they definitely, some of them definitely want to go on longer road trips, like what you said, like Americans, right? They do that. So how in the Chinese car market, we also, all the car makers are also trying to tackle the range anxiety thing, this range anxiety. So they come up with different solutions, like BYD come up with really fast flash charging. And let's say that another company called NIO, they come up with battery swapping. They just build battery swap stations everywhere. So when you run out of battery, you just don't charge it. You just go to another battery swapping station and swap out your old ones and swap in a new one, a fully charged one. And you just, you know, keep on going. That's another way to tackle it. And also there are, like I said before, plug-in hybrids and range extender, which is a very, very big market here in China. So you have an engine in your car, but when it comes to plug-in hybrids, the engine also powers the car. So when the battery is low, the engine starts again, and, you know, it charges the battery and it can also, you know, just keep the car going. And when it comes to range extender EVs, there are also a engine in the car, but the engine only acts as...
1: Zitong, are you there? Okay, we're going to get him back because there's a lot more I want to learn about the Chinese domestic car market here. But Natalie, let me turn back to you. So it sounds like... And correct me if I'm wrong, if you see this differently, that there are overlaps in terms of driving culture between China and the United States. Are there other sort of cultural aspects of how Americans' relationships with cars that you feel they still stand sort of in the way of greater adoption of EVs?
2: Yeah, I mean, we're stuck on this idea of range anxiety, right? Which is absolutely true. But I look at it a little bit differently. Most EVs sold in the United States now have plenty of range for what we do every day. And even if you want to venture a little further afield. The problem is the whole, like, we're programmed to interact with the car in a very specific way. We have generations of relationships with the car, right? Mm-hmm. Where on every intersection in an urban area, all four corners might have gas stations. It's just this innate peace of mind that you can do whatever you want with your car and not worry. So the range anxiety component comes in, I think, when we look at, you know, the outlying situations, like you said, road trips. Everyone worries about, you know, how can I take my EV on a road trip? Right now, road trips in an EV do require a great deal of planning ahead of time. Because we just don't have the infrastructure, like you said. And for example, you know, we talk about the idea of stretching your gas tank between exits. When you're on a road trip, you can make it one more exit before you refill. But with an EV, the reality is that's not something that's possible because you simply, if you run out of charge, you simply can't walk up to the gas station and bring a gallon of charge back to your car. So these are the things that are fundamentally different in the way that we interact with a car. And I just want to go back to something you said before about most EV adopters in the United States you know, think this kind of conversation is ridiculous because they say you just charge up at home.
1: Mm-hmm.
2: But again, that requires a fundamental shift in most people's relationship with their car and on how you interact with it, right? Like for the outlying, for the people who have already adopted electric vehicles, it feels like a no-brainer. But for the vast majority of people in the United States, that's just that calls for a fundamental shift in how we relate with our car.
1: Yeah. And if you don't live in a single family home either, you may not be able to actually install a charging station in your multifamily, dwelling as well.
2: Very true.
1: Zitong, I think we have you back here. I did want to actually also ask you, we've been focusing on BYD because they made this enormous announcement of this ultra fast charging time in their second generation Blade battery. But, I understand that Chinese makers are also working with other global car makers, right? Like, for example, I don't know, like let's take Volkswagen, who wants to sell their cars in China, but also are importing, you know, to Germany, I guess, the BYD or Chinese battery technology, Zitong?
0: Yes, it's very interesting you mentioned Volkswagen because I was just at Volkswagen's brand night and Volkswagen announced that they're going to launch 13 new car models this year. They have three different joint ventures here in China. There's FAW VW, there's a SAIC VW, and there's a VW Anhui, which is also known as Golden VW. All three different companies produce very different cars, and they're going to bring 13 new cars onto the market. And all of them, on some extent, are combined now with Chinese technology. Let's take the ID Unix from the Golden.
1: It looks like we have an internet
0: W, for example.
1: Sorry,
0: it is now using the X-Phone. I don't know if you know that.
1: Zitong, I'm so sorry to interrupt you, but you just dropped out for a few seconds when you were talking about the ID Golden. So can you repeat that?
0: The ID Unix from the Golden VW. So they are now using chips from another car company called X-Phone. They're using their Turing chip, and they're also using X-Phone's VLA, which is the autonomous driving system.
1: Okay.
0: I'm just giving you that example. And also, there's another one, actually. A SAIC VW, they launch a new car, a six-seater SUV that is using range extender technology in their cars. That is something you would not expect from a German car before.
1: Interesting. Well, Zitong Zhang, he reviews electric vehicles on his social media channels, including YouTube, Zitong China on the Ground, joining us from Beijing. Zitong, thank you so very much for putting us inside this new super fast charging car and for joining us today.
0: My pleasure.
1: So, Natalie, let me turn back to you here. We got just a couple minutes before our next break. When we come back from the break, we're going to talk in depth about what China has done in order to encourage this rapid development of EV technology. But what do you think are the major impediments in place right now in the United States for domestic car makers to make similar advances?
2: I think the major impediment is the lack of infrastructure, and the way China went about it is very centralized. You know, China, meaning the government of China, made a decision to invest heavily in building out its infrastructure. We just don't have the same wherewithal here to do that.
1: When you say infrastructure, what do you mean specifically?
2: Charging stations, you know, the and investment in the technologies across the companies themselves. It was a full court press in China to get EV technology not only off the ground, but to be as attractive and in reach of most buyers in China. Whereas in the United States, it's pretty much the automakers themselves that have had to fight that battle to get interest in EVs with very, you know, comparatively speaking, very little help from the government.
1: Well, in the United States, we had this big announcement in the Biden administration, right, that they were going to spend hundreds of millions of dollars to help expand charging stations across the United States. And next to none of them have been built. So
2: very, Very few.
1: Yeah. So Natalie Neff, hang on here for just a second. When we come back, as I said, we're going to learn a little bit more about what Natalie just talked about. What did the Chinese government do specifically? Where did it make those investments to push ahead in electric vehicle technology? So we'll be back. This is On Point.

0: On the next Science Friday, Pope Leo released his encyclical on AI this week. 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
1: We live in a moment of two tensions, a kind of a techno-effervescence and techno-panic.
0: Talking about it with a Vatican-appointed scientist. 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
2: Science Friday coming up next at 2 on WRVO. 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
7: This is On Point. I'm Meghna Chakrabarty. And as you know, on this show, we talk about some of the challenges facing the country, but we're also always looking for solutions to those challenges because we're trying to shine a light on the way ahead. So we always want to hear from you. What are you witnessing in the city or town where you live? What are the concerns, the ideas, the solutions that family and friends are sharing with you about anything? Tell us your story. Leave us your question or your ideas at 617-353-0683. That's 617-353-0683. You can also share your experience with us on the On Point Vox Pop app. And if you don't already have it, just go to wherever you get your apps and look for On Point Vox Pop. 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We're on Facebook at On Point Radio. And while I've got your attention, one more thing. Subscribe to the On Point podcast wherever you get your podcast. If you've got one of those smart speakers, you can always ask it to play the On Point podcast. All right, back to today's conversation, which is about super fast EV charge times. Chinese car maker BYD just recently announced that it has a second generation battery in one of its cars that can give you a charge up to 70% in 5 minutes. And then you can get up to 97% in 9 minutes. It's kind of a mind-blowing number. Natalie Neff is with us. She's an editor at Newsweek. She's with us from Detroit. And let me bring in Ilaria Matsoko now, who's deputy director and senior fellow with the trustee chair in Chinese business and economics at the Center for Strategic and International Studies, joining us from Washington. Ilaria, welcome to On Point.
8: Thank you for having me, Meghna.
7: I want to talk about BYD. More specifically, because again, a lot of people just may not be at all familiar with this company. I understand that BYD means build your own dreams, founded in 1999 by its still current chair, Wang Chuan-Fu. But it didn't start out as a car maker, right, Ilaria?
8: Yeah, BYD is actually sort of an interesting and rather unique story in the auto sector. They had been making batteries for electronics throughout the 90s, actually.
7: Okay.
8: And they really then expand into the auto sector later on when they sort of buy out a failing car maker. So for several years, they're making sort of lower-end batteries and frankly, lower-end cars as well.
7: So earlier we were talking, so it's in their early years, batteries for things like laptops, mobile phones, stuff like that.
8: Yeah, really. And they're like, I mean, they really start by making not lithium ion batteries, right? They're making sort of lead acid batteries.
7: Oh, okay.
8: Like they're really like low end stuff in the 90s. But then they move up, you know, they move up the value chain. They start making lithium ion batteries. And they have this vision of, making EVs. And that's why they sort of buy out this, this car maker and, in the sort of early 2000s. And, later on, right, they keep at it. And by the time, you know, incentives start popping up in China, they're really well positioned to actually sort of develop this, you know, the EV sector and become EV leaders, which they aren't now in China. They're the biggest, the best selling brand in China.
7: Wow. Now, I understand what in the mid, early 2000s, even by that time, they had at least one best selling model in China.
8: Well, I mean, there weren't that many cars being sold, right? You know, but really, like, you know, pre 2015, we're talking, you know, very small volumes. But BYD has a really interesting strategy in the earlier years, and here we're talking around, you know, right after the global financial crisis, mm-hmm. right around 2009, 2010, 2011, 2012, they start selling taxis. So they make these cars that can be these EVs that they start sort of marketing to taxi companies, which have incentives at the local level to and central level actually to electrify their taxi fleets. So that's actually sort of an easy way to sell large amounts of cars, they do fairly well, and it starts also familiarizing consumers with the concept of an electric vehicle, because you take a taxi and it's working, it's not blowing up, you know, so a few years later when there's a car that you might actually want to consider and it's an electric vehicle, you're not quite as scared of it.
7: I love how you put it. You get habituated to EVs through taxis that don't blow up. Very, very critical thinking.
8: Well, again, we're talking about, you know, 2010, right?
7: Yeah.
8: When really EVs were a real novelty around the world, right?
7: I'm not disagreeing with you. It just reminded me of a time where I saw a Tesla battery on fire on the side of the road.
8: Exactly. And in 2010, I think the blowing up EV was a much more legitimate concern than it is today.
7: Right. And look how far. So this is a thing. 2010 is only 16 years ago. So much development since then. Natalie, I'm going to come back to you in a moment, but Ilaria, you've said the word incentive several times, both at local and central, as you said. So these are incentives from the Chinese government. Specifically, what were some of those incentives?
8: So the Chinese government set up two different kinds of incentives. On the one hand, there's incentives which I would say were fairly comparable to the tax credits that were available to consumers in the United States for EVs and still are in some places. So they're really aimed at sort of lowering the upfront costs for consumers when they go and buy the car, right? Works slightly differently in China, but these were widely available. Some of these were set by the central government and some were made available by local governments, usually cities or provinces in some cases, but usually cities. The other side of this, though, which is slightly different, is that the government also provided a lot of incentives to actual producers. So actually sort of, subsidies or tax credits or other types of incentives to help manufacturers get to the point where they can sort of scale up and marketize and commercialize these vehicles. Now, that's not necessarily entirely unique to EVs in the Chinese system. There's mm-hmm. a lot of just, you know, support for manufacturing overall. But I would say that with time, EVs became more and more important, and so more and more incentives were made available to EV makers.
7: Okay, so Natalie, let me turn back to you then. How does that compare to the United States government or governments, state and local as well, and their relationship to U.S. automakers?
5: Right. Like Ilaria said, we did have a federal tax incentive for EV purchases up until September of last year. And it really motivated a lot of buyers to kind of dip their toes in EV ownership. When you're looking at $7,500 off the nose of a sticker, you know, it makes it a little more palatable. Well, once those main federal incentives evaporated, you know, buyers are now looking at, you know, where is the advantage of buying an EV that has all these other, you know, hurdles to overcome in ownership versus a conventionally gas-powered car. Right now, we're looking at only about 2% of cars on the road are EVs. And going back to what Zaton said earlier, which is sort of jaw-dropping, you know, he had the quote of something like 50%. Now that includes hybrids and range extending vehicles, but we're not even close here. So where the incentives really help the Chinese market is that they, you know, and I know some of the incentives now in China have also evaporated, but they got to a point where, you know, the vast majority of the buying public there have acclimated to EVs and the benefits of EVs across the spectrum. Whereas we only really offered incentives on EVs long enough to get a very, very few number of people converted. Mm. Now, in places like California, you're still seeing maybe 20% of car purchases are of EVs. But as we know, California is an outlier in terms of car purchases. Across the board, you know, you're looking at maybe 7 to 10%.
7: Wow.
5: Tops of EV purchases.
7: Natalie, you reminded us that the EV tax credit that did exist in the United States went away in September of last year. So that would be under the Trump administration. Can you remember why that happened?
5: Oh, I mean, I don't want to get into the weeds on that, but there were a lot of things that sort of went away that were enacted under the Biden administration once Trump returned to office across the board, not just automotive and EVs, across the board.
7: Okay. Ilaria, let me go back to you because China, at this same period of time, late 90s, early 2000s, if memory serves, was largely trying to also develop a domestic car manufacturing market and buyer's market as well. Cars as a whole. Do you have any insight as to why they put very sort of specific extra effort, it seems, into electric vehicles specifically? Because the Chinese government could have chosen to just continue to incentivize gas or internal combustion technology.
8: Yeah, absolutely. So the goal of the Chinese government was always to sort of trying to create a domestic industry, right? So with domestic players who could be sort of global players as well. So starting actually from the, you know, 80s, right after China started opening up to foreign investment, there was a lot of focus on attracting foreign companies into China and then also having them partner with Chinese companies through joint ventures. That was actually sort of mandated. If you wanted to, you know, have a factory in China, you had to have a joint venture. But what happened was that, you know, despite several decades of these joint ventures existing in China, tech transfer really was fairly limited, and Chinese companies were fairly happy to just sort of assemble the cars that were developed, and, you know, much of the value added was really staying in the home country of the foreign automaker, right? Be it Germany, mm-hmm. the United States, Japan, etc. This was not particularly satisfactory to the Chinese government, especially as we get more into the 2000s, and Chinese government has really started to prioritize more of a technological independence and moving up the value chain within China. So by 2010, they introduced policies that are really sort of aimed at developing an EV market. But the ideas go, you know, even back a bit. And the idea was that, you know, really China should be focusing on leapfrogging technology so that, you know, that it was going to be always very hard for Chinese auto companies to compete with foreign companies in the ICE vehicle, you know, internal combustion engine vehicle space, because they were competing against over 100 years of IP and know-how. But with EVs, it would be a level playing field. And so there, China could leapfrog and really compete. And with such a big auto market, China obviously has the largest auto market in the world, they could really sort of shift technology as well.
7: Idea for leapfrogging into the electric space. There were a few critical people in China that were essential to this. I mean, you told our producer Willis about there was a minister of science and technology who was a car guy as well.
8: Yeah, absolutely. Yeah, I was about to get to
7: that.
8: Yeah.
7: Sorry.
8: No, Wang Gang, he's considered sort of the, you know, the forefather of EVs in China. He was an auto guy working at Audi. He then moves back to China, starts working at Ministry of Science and Technology, becomes also president of a fairly important university in China. And he's the one that is usually attributed with sort of pushing forward this idea of leapfrogging. To be honest, they weren't actually initially clear on what technology that would be. In fact, many incentives were provided to fuel cell, you know, hydrogen vehicles as well, and those went nowhere. So, you know, it took a little bit of test and trial, and it wasn't really clear that this was going to be a good bet, right? It required a lot of money, a lot of waste, a lot of sort of readjustments of policy. But, you know, now I would say it's starting to look like that was a pretty good idea on China's side.
7: So, Natalie, this idea that Chinese leaders said, why enter a crowded space, right? Like, why try to compete on the internal combustion engine? Let's try to develop the next generation of technology for vehicles. I mean, they're kind of now like batteries and computers on wheels. I mean, is that the kind of thing that U.S. automakers are trying to embrace or to do? I mean, tell me about where their heads are in terms of the future of just even cars that they're going to sell.
5: Yeah, you know, I mean, watching the Chinese evolution, and their industry evolution has been, you know, amazing because, as Ilaria said, you know, Volkswagen and GM were early entrants into the Chinese auto making space, right? And for a long time, it was a sign of status in China if you owned a Buick, for example. Everything has changed now. And so where the American automakers are looking is, you know, they're still playing with a lot of different technologies, but they sort of have most of their future eggs in the EV basket, just like, you know, the Chinese automakers. The problem now is, you know, going back to what Zitong had said earlier, is the Chinese consumer is now, you know, very used to all these what we used to call luxury amenities in their cars. Well, the American consumer has exactly the same expensive taste.
7: Yeah.
5: We want massaging seats, giant screens, the whole thing. And to your point, turning cars into kind of computers or cell phones on wheels, right? The difficulty now is how to match that or even better it at a price point and a livability standpoint. So whereas Zitong was saying some of these cars in China are $22,000-$25,000, you don't even enter the conversation in the US at under $50,000, which is the average transaction price now, which is crazy.
7: Yeah. Well, I mean, they have reduced labor costs in China too, but we have just, oh gosh, you know, we're doing shows recently that I wish I had an extra half hour for, but I don't. Ilaria, I have 30 seconds for this last question. I'm sorry, but the United States government right now is absolutely opposed to any kind of technology transfer from China, right? 100% tariffs. We've had representatives in the House say they're going to hermetically seal the U.S. market so they'll never see a Chinese EV on the streets of the United States. I mean, that sounds like it might play well for the nationalist crowd, but is it further holding back the United States in terms of EVs?
8: Well, there is definitely this risk that the United States becomes more technologically isolated, especially because it's not just about Chinese EVs being exported from China to the rest of the world, which is actually controversial in a lot of countries, but it's that Chinese automakers are starting to build in other countries. They're starting to make the open factories. They're starting to partner with other foreign automakers. And in fact, you're hearing more and more, because you said earlier, right, Jim Farley from Ford, there's a lot of interest from companies like Ford and potentially partnering with Chinese firms as well to access that technology. So we'll have to see how that plays out.
7: We will have to see. This has been such an amazing conversation. Ilaria Matsuoka at the Center for Strategic and International Studies and Natalie Neff at AutoWeek, thank you both so much. I'm Meghna Chakraborty. This is On Point.

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2: 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It's 1:58, and that's when we close down On Point weekday afternoons on WRVO. Thank you for joining us for this afternoon's discussion. On Point has a couple of days off for the weekend, but we'll be back on Monday afternoon at 1 p.m., its usual time. We've got 2 hours of Science Friday coming up next, starting with an NPR news update, and I'll check our weekend weather forecast following the news. 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
4: Governor Kathy Hochul said the budget would contain a program she called Local Cops, Local Crime.
5: ICE will no longer be able to use our police, our jails, and our resources to carry out civil immigration enforcement.
4: But the governor's announcement is notable for what she did not say. The plan does not contain a ban on local departments working with Border Patrol without an agreement.
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6: Can the Holy Father help us make sense of AI? I'm Flora Lixman, and this is Science Friday. Pope Leo released his encyclical on artificial intelligence this week. We're breaking it down with a Vatican-appointed scientist. Yes, the Church has science advisors.
7: We live in a moment of two tensions, a kind of a techno-effervescence and techno-panic.
6: Plus, with Ebola and hantavirus outbreaks in the news, we're checking in on a one-of-a-kind quarantine facility in Nebraska.
8: They always say that if you do preparedness well, it looks like you've done nothing at all. That's what we aim for, right, is the minimal amount of impact that's possible.
6: And why ecologists are tracing the Lewis and Clark expedition and what they're learning. That's after this.
9: Live from NPR News in Washington, I'm Windsor Johnston. A federal judge is temporarily blocking the Trump administration's nearly $1.8 billion fund for people who claim they were targets of politicized prosecutions. NPR's Ryan Lucas reports the decision is in response to a lawsuit filed by a legal advocacy group.
10: In a two-page order, U.S. District Judge Leonie Brinkema bars the Justice Department from taking any further action to create the so-called anti-weaponization fund, including transferring money to the fund, considering any claims, or making any payments out of it. This temporary pause is necessary, the judge says, in order to give the court time for a full briefing from both sides on the legal arguments before any funds are irreversibly paid out. The fund was created as part of a settlement agreement between the Justice Department and President Trump, who in return dropped his lawsuit against the IRS over his leaked tax returns. The fund has faced intense backlash from Democrats as well as many Republicans. Ryan Lucas, NPR News, Washington.
9: Israel says it's planning to expand its control over Gaza. NPR's Aya Betraoui reports the plan would increase the territory under Israeli control from roughly two-thirds of Gaza to about 70%.
11: There's still no international peacekeeping force in Gaza and no disarmament agreement with Hamas. Instead, Israeli assassinations of Hamas commanders has ramped up, and Palestinian families say Israeli-backed local militias have pushed them to relocate closer to the coast. Israeli Prime Minister Benjamin Netanyahu told an audience this week about the continued push. The next step, he says, is to expand that control to 70%. He said Israel was tightening its grip on Hamas from every direction. Some members of his cabinet, like the defense minister, support displacing Palestinians from Gaza, or what they call voluntary migration. Aya Boutraoui, NPR News, Dubai.
9: On Wall Street, the Dow Jones Industrial Average crossed the 51,000 mark for the first time ever today. NPR's Scott Horsley reports stocks are trading higher as crude oil prices inch down.
12: Speculators in futures markets are betting that oil will soon start flowing again through the Strait of Hormuz. But businesses that actually use oil say falling futures prices don't reflect the actual risk to supplies. ExxonMobil warned this week that physical stockpiles of oil are approaching record low levels. And unless they're replenished, oil prices could spike again in the coming weeks. AAA says retail gasoline prices in the U.S. dipped about 3 cents a gallon overnight, but the average price of $4.39 is still about $1.40 higher than before the U.S. launched its war with Iran. The U.S. trade deficit narrowed slightly last month. The Commerce Department says exports and imports both increased in April, but exports grew more. Scott Horsley, NPR News, Washington.
9: On Wall Street, the Dow was up 342 points. This is NPR. Republicans in Louisiana have approved a new congressional map that could help the party pick up a House seat in this year's midterm elections. The move comes after the Supreme Court struck down the state's redrawn map, which had carved out a second majority black district. Louisiana lawmakers quickly redrew district lines, eliminating the recently created congressional district. A federal judge in Washington, D.C. has rejected an attempt to stop an executive order from President Trump calling for redistricting voting by mail. NPR's Hansi Lo Wang reports that another judge in Massachusetts is preparing to rule on the same order in the coming weeks.
13: U.S. District Judge Carl Nichols found it's too early for an emergency ruling that would block key parts of an order that the Trump administration has not carried out yet. Rob Weiner of the Lawyers Committee for Civil Rights Under Law is representing some of the challengers.
14: It was predominantly an issue of timing, and we live to continue fighting through the coming days.
13: Trump's order calls for the federal government to create lists of adult U.S. citizens in each state. It also calls for banning the U.S. Postal Service from delivering mail-in ballots to anyone not on those lists. USPS is a financial supporter of NPR. Separately, a federal judge in Boston is preparing to rule on claims that the president's directives violate the Constitution, which gives power to state legislatures and Congress, not the president, to set federal election rules. Hansi Lo Wang, NPR News.
9: The price of a forever stamp is set to increase by 4 cents this summer. The U.S. Postal Service has proposed raising the cost from 78 to 82 cents beginning July 12th. 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
2: It's 2:06 and we're starting Science Friday now on WRVO. I'm Bill Drake. First, our weather forecast. A cloudy afternoon and a few light showers moving across central New York today. Highs were in the low 70s, now falling back a little bit. Middle 40s overnight with a chance of some showers mainly before midnight this evening. And for the weekend, a cloudy start to Saturday tomorrow. Gradual clearing, though. Highs in the mid to upper 60s tomorrow and back into the 70s for us on Sunday.
16: This is Science Friday. I'm Flora Lichtman. Later in the hour, the Pope has taken a stand on AI. We'll meet one of the Vatican's science advisors to hear more. Plus, why ecologists are retracing Lewis and Clark's route from 200 years ago. But first, two disease outbreaks are dominating the news. Ebola in the Democratic Republic of the Congo and hantavirus, which started spreading on a cruise ship. In the U.S., there's a one-of-a-kind medical facility that exists just for emergencies like these. It's called the National Quarantine Unit, and it's in Omaha, Nebraska. Americans exposed to dangerous diseases are evacuated there. Right now, 18 Americans from the cruise ship where hantavirus broke out are in quarantine at that facility in Omaha. And today, we're going behind the scenes with one of the nurses who's worked there for the last 17 years to hear how the facility works, the latest with these travelers exposed to hantavirus, and how this facility is preparing for the possibility of Ebola-exposed patients. Angie Vacha is the Director of Emergency Preparedness and Special Pathogens Programs at Nebraska Medicine. Angie, welcome to Science Friday.
17: Thank you for having me. Happy to be here.
16: How many hantavirus-exposed patients do you have right now, and how are they doing?
17: Yeah, so right now we have 18 individuals who have been with us since May 11th, and they, you know, all of our individuals remain well. So with quarantine, we're providing monitoring and observation for the potential development of symptoms. And then if those symptoms develop, they would be moved over to our biocontainment unit, which is in our hospital. And so thus far, all of our guests remain well. I think, you know, like most folks that would be in a quarantine situation, people get a little bit stir crazy after a few days. And so our focus right now on this phase of response is really maintaining mental and physical stimulation opportunities. And so we're really focusing in on making sure we're supporting holistically what they need to sustain their time here with us, which was, you know, proposed to be 42 days for the full incubation period.
16: 42 days.
17: Yes.
16: Wow. That's not a small amount of time.
17: No, it isn't.
16: So what is it like there? Should I be picturing a hospital or a hotel or some hybrid?
17: It's definitely a blend of both. So each individual has their own room. And so it's interesting in that we have our rooms set up. They are all along the outer wall of our floor so that every room has natural sunlight, you know, access to the windows so you can see out of the building. Each of the rooms has exercise equipment. So either a treadmill or a bike, free weights, a yoga mat, a yoga ball, some stair stepper, you know, blocks. Each of the rooms are at least 300 square feet, and they have, you know, like a full-size bed, ensuite bathroom. So kind of what you would expect from a hotel, but then we layered in engineering controls. So all of the rooms have negative pressure so that no airborne particles can escape out into the hallway. The hallway is also negative pressure to the general space. All of the floors are sealed seam flooring and so easily wipeable. So it's kind of a really interesting blend between a hotel room and a hospital room.
16: Is there room service?
17: Yeah, that there is. So because they're not allowed to leave the room, our staff provides everything, including meal delivery, snack delivery, personal items. We also do all of their laundry. So we do that each evening. And then I think, you know, one of the unique things about our facility is that we also have an autoclave on site. So for some of our pathogens that produce category A hazardous substance waste, if people become sick, you need to be able to inactivate that waste prior to shipping it out. And so we have the ability to escalate to those full isolation procedures on this floor should somebody become ill prior to being able to move them over to the hospital side.
16: What does that mean, deactivate the waste?
17: Yeah, so when you have like Ebola virus disease is actually a great example, or any of the viral hemorrhagic fevers, because the virus can persist on surfaces for an extended period of time, and it takes such a low amount of virus to infect someone. So infectious dose is, you know, a big consideration. That waste can't just be sent out to the normal waste streams. And so it goes into the autoclave, and we essentially use steam sterilization to denature the virus so that it is no longer viable. And then it gets packaged up as a category B regulated medical waste and sent for incineration. So it really is to decrease any risk to the downstream workers who would be receiving that waste from our facility.
16: Let's talk about Ebola. As of this interview, the Trump administration said it plans to send Americans exposed to Ebola to Kenya rather than bringing them back to one of our facilities here. Have you heard anything about this?
17: Yeah, so we have been tracking that. So the current strategy to potentially move American citizens who have been exposed to Ebola to Kenya for monitoring and observation is going to require a lot of different strategies to make it successful. So I think it's still in the beginning stages of planning. It's interesting because I would also note that at this time, the United States is more prepared than it has ever been. has the highest capacity that it's ever had to be able to provide care for individuals within the National Special Pathogen System.
6: So you have room for them. You could handle both these hantavirus exposed patients and Ebola exposed patients if you needed to.
17: I would say yes, with a caveat. So we could, in theory, provide quarantine care for two different pathogens simultaneously without any cross contamination, so to speak. I think for the definitive care piece where people become sick, that's really where we would need to use the National Special Pathogen System. So those 13 regional emerging special pathogen treatment centers. So if folks were here in the quarantine unit and needed biocontainment care, we would be wanting to move those individuals out to the other regional treatment centers so that they could have ready access to those critical care services.
6: Hmm. A note that the U.S. plan to send Ebola patients to Kenya is now being challenged in Kenyan courts. Angie, it seems like a busy time for you all right now. What happens when you're not busy? Are you prepping?
17: So that's a great question. So our team maintains a constant state of readiness. And so we're required through our contracts to be able to activate our unit within 8 hours or less. And so we train our team on a quarterly basis. We have over 100 people who voluntarily apply to be on our biocontainment unit, quarantine unit teams, and they come in for training every 3 months. And then we also participate in assessment and preparedness measures for other hospitals across HHS Region 7, which is Nebraska, Kansas, Iowa, and Missouri. And so we collaborate with the health departments on exercises, and we'll do protocol review if people reach out and say, here's what we're thinking for a response plan. What guidance do you have? So we spend a lot of time in our region doing additional preparedness work, which is extremely important because the World Cup is coming and we have games in Kansas City starting June 16th. And so we've been working on that for about a year, making sure that if there's any infectious disease risk, whether intentional or natural, that we're prepared to support not just our own team, but the rest of the region.
6: Intentional or natural. That's heavy.
17: It is, yeah. And I think it's, you know, there is a difference in the way that you respond to those types of threats. And so making sure that people have at the forefront of their mind, what does this mean for me? What does it mean for my team? What does it change in the way that we respond? Unfortunately, we do have to look at all of those risk factors when we're preparing for events like this.
6: Yeah, bioterrorism. I mean, Angie, what calls you to do this kind of work? I mean, healthcare seems stressful generally, but this seems, you know, really high stakes.
17: Yeah. So, you know, I joined our team in 2009. Our unit has been open since 2005. And I really have to give a lot of credit to Dr. Phil Smith, who was the founder of our special pathogen program here at Nebraska. And the way that he led our team and the way that he inspired people was really saying, you know, there was a monkeypox case well before Mpox came in 2022, a small child who got infected from an animal, and the healthcare workers refused to take care of them because they were scared. And there was a very small group of people who stood up and provided that care. And after 9/11, and we had access to additional funding for improving the U.S. capability to respond to intentional threats, he really framed it as there is no person in the United States who should be treated in a way that we are afraid to give them appropriate care and they suffer an adverse outcome. And so for our team, for me, to be able to have the knowledge and the skills and the ability to provide that care hands-on, frontline, but then also to help others be prepared to provide that care just really is satisfying and fulfilling. And it, you know, it really is a small group of individuals who want to be in the response world because it's unpredictable and it does require a high degree of training and attention to detail. But I feel like for me, I've always been motivated by being able to do things that other people either can't or don't want to do, and then expanding the field so that we have more people to follow behind us.
6: It sounds like a calling.
17: Yeah. I'm fortunate that I have been able to find where I really feel like I can make the most difference while I'm here.
6: You know, obviously people, like you're saying, get scared of deadly diseases. What do the people in Omaha make of this center?
17: So it's interesting. We've done a lot of work since 2005 to build trust and establish relationships with our local community. And, you know, throughout Ebola, COVID, MPOX. We responded to Lassa fever in Iowa, and now this response. Our local community has shown an outpouring of support. So on multiple times a week, we get a reach out from a local business or a local group asking, you know, what can we do to support you? What can we do to support the guests? We've had sponsored meals. Actually, today, Omaha Steaks is here. They're grilling in the parking lot, putting together lunches for the guests and the staff to make sure that they get, you know, the Nebraska nice experience, I guess you could say. And we've had businesses put together care packages that they've, you know, donated books and local artisan soaps and just a wide variety of products that are unique to Omaha and to Nebraska. And so I think in our immediate Omaha metro area, we have a high degree of support because they know what our capabilities are. I think that's in juxtaposition to what we're seeing on some of the national front where people are asking, you know, why are we bringing people to the middle of the United States? Why Nebraska? You know, what is the thinking behind this type of a strategy? And so being able to reassure people that, you know, our team does train for this, we are ready to be able to provide care, that we have all of the measures in place to make sure that we have not, we are not posing additional risk to our community, to our state, to our healthcare personnel. I think being able to demonstrate that and be able to stand behind those words with our team makes the public trust what we're saying.
16: Angie Vasha is the Director of Emergency Preparedness and Special Pathogens Programs at Nebraska Medicine. Angie, thanks for talking to us today.
17: Yeah, thank you, Flora. I appreciate the time. Good to be on your show.
16: Thank you for coming on. Coming up after the break, a sneak peek into the Vatican's Pontifical Academy of Sciences, aka the Pope-appointed Science Committee. Don't go away. This is Science Friday from WNYC Studios.
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21: A notable industry in Louisiana has been nearly shut out of the federal program it uses for migrant workers, and that has upended crawfish season. 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
16: This is Science Friday. I'm Flora Lichtman.
22: Dear brothers and sisters, I want to thank all of you for being here today, for your interest. I sincerely thank
16: you. On Monday, Pope Leo presented his encyclical, an open letter from the Church on AI. The 40,000-plus word document covers a lot of terrain, from screen time to resource extraction to job loss. But the core message is summed up in the title, Magnifica Humanitas, on safeguarding the human person in the time of artificial intelligence.
22: Artificial intelligence needs to be disarmed. The word is strong, I know, but deliberately chosen because this moment needs words capable of attracting attention, awakening consciences, and indicating paths forward for humanity.
16: How did the Pope arrive at these views? You know, there's thousands of years of doctrine, but in addition, there's a group of scientists who convene and present to the Holy Father, the Pontifical Academy of Sciences, which has roots going back 400 years. Today, we're talking to a member of the Pontifical Academy of Social Sciences who has led conferences on AI for the Church. We'll hear about this encyclical and the role of these committees. Dr. Marcelo Suarez Orozco is an anthropologist and chancellor at the University of Massachusetts Boston. Marcelo, welcome to Science Friday.
23: Thanks, Flora, for having me.
16: Thanks for being here. So Pope Leo seems to be telling us in this encyclical that we are at a crossroads, that AI could be like the Tower of Babel, a sort of sign of humanity's arrogance. Can you walk us through this idea?
23: Yes, I want to start by saying this is a magnificent document. The metaphoric order, the Tower of Babel, the idea of disarming a technology in the service of humanity. So I think it's an act of courage to put himself at the center of a debate where so much is unknown, so much magical thinking saturates. And I think that what you really should think about, Flora, is this was such an American way of introducing an encyclical. The popes write this, and they let the others do the work. This is a hands-on, very pragmatic, and this is a uniquely American story. It's a story of our Pope from Chicago. I think the way the Holy Father rolled out the encyclical was uniquely American. He did it personally.
0: Do you mean because of one of the co-founders of Anthropic, Christopher Ola, was there?
23: One issue is that he had a number of personalities very, very carefully chosen. Of course, among them, the co-founder of Anthropic, a company that is at the global epicenter of a debate about the futures of artificial intelligence.
0: I wanted to ask you about that because, you know, the encyclical is wary of AI.

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1: How it interacts with the world. How it ought to interact with the world. These are more clearly questions for the humanities, for religion, for philosophy, for society at large.
2: I found it perplexing. Like, is it that these companies are so powerful now that even the Vatican, which is, you know, one of the few institutions that is more powerful than tech companies, feels like they have to be in the room with tech executives?
3: Flora, I think this telecasts a claim that in previous moments when momentous encyclicals were released, the issues were often issues that came under the general responsibilities of the state, of the nation state, of governments. I think that what this is highlighting, the fact that now it's in the hands of private companies that are building, engineering a future in which we're all going to be actors.
2: And this acknowledges that directly.
3: Very yes. directly, by having yes. the co-founder of one of the major AI companies, he's telling the world, take notice, take notice.
2: Yes.
3: I think the concern the Holy Father has here is when the human hand, the heart, our socio-emotional architectures are no longer in the driver's seat, please proceed with caution.
2: Mm. You are an anthropologist, so the magnificence of humanity seems like it must be up your personal alley. How did that get filtered through any of your work?
3: Flora, I don't get to lobby in that sense. The work of the academies is work that responds to the concerns, to the interests of the Holy Father. It's very, very important to highlight that this encyclical is deeply, deeply rooted in the history of the social doctrine of the church. That's the most anthropological of all the the encyclicals, maybe. And that is, of course, by his namesake, Pope Leo XIII, who wrote during this in the Industrial Revolution on the need to protect workers, their dignity and their rights. It is a plea to protect human dignity, and as such, it joins a very, very significant global conversation that has been focused too much on the technological side of the equation, not enough on the human side of the equation.
2: I understand that you have led conversations at the Academy about AI. We know AI is contentious. You have scientists from all over the world. Do those conversations get heated? What's that discussion like?
3: Yes, you know, I would say that there were three conceptual domains at the heart of AI where most of the passionate, let's call them, exchanges unfolded. First, what will augment human capabilities, make us all better off, and what will make us redundant, replace us? I think as importantly here was the issue of the unfolding of these technologies into systems in industry, in governance, into education, and that is entirely under-theorized. I think we live in a moment, Flora, of two tensions. A kind of a techno-effervescence that just is everywhere in Silicon Valley. It's a place of the world I know very well. I spent time at Stanford. I spent many years at Berkeley. So this is a world I understand.
2: Techno-effervescence is my favorite

0: way of describing it.
1: And,
0: yes, we do.
1: And
0: yes,
1: it's techno panic. I mean, if you do just basic surveys, folk are extraordinarily concerned. So this dialectic between techno effervescence and techno panic needs to be resolved to get into a techno coexistence in the service of humanity. Science will benefit enormously from AI. We had at one of the summits one of the leading vaccinologists in the world talk about how the development of vaccines, the development of medical breakthroughs is being enhanced dramatically. But there's also a dark side, a side that dehumanizes us, a side that makes us tools, clocks in a machinery without a heart.
0: Marcelo, can you take us behind the scenes a bit? What is this gig like?
1: Well, it's I've been involved in various capacities with the Academy for about two decades now. And it's a scholarly, it's a scientific academy. Its origins really go back to Galileo. It was Galileo's Academy. And it is entirely secular in that our colleagues come from all faiths, all religions, all nationalities, all disciplines.
0: How are members selected? I mean, is there a pontifical type? Do you have to be a little bit soulful, if not spiritual?
1: No, not at all. Many of my colleagues are not Catholics. No, all religions, all nationalities, entirely secular. So you're nominated. It takes a long, long, long time. I mean, the main work I did for Francis way, way back over the last beginning, before Francis actually, was on immigration and on refugee flows. That's my area of expertise. My wife is an academic. Together we founded the Harvard Immigration Projects. That's how they became interested in our work. I just got a call one day from a cardinal and a bishop in the church saying, "Hey, Marcelo, we understand you're a scholar of immigration. Can we come and see you?" And we were doing the largest study of its kind in our country. And I said, "Of course, come." I'm nominally Catholic. I'm Argentine, so I'm culturally Catholic. It's just in the air
0: yes.
1: as you walk about the streets of Buenos Aires with a Malbec and with the stakes. It's that Catholicism is there. And then one day I got an email from Pope Francis. I thought it was a joke.
0: Stop. No.
1: Yes, you just get an email from Pope Francis saying you have been elected and I have appointed you a member of the council, which is kind of the
0: like
1: executive.
0: Like PopeFrancis@gmail.com?
1: Like what, something just, like that. It's .va for Vatican.
0: I mean, do you get to interface with the Holy Father? Like, how do you send a memo? How does he engage with your ideas?
1: Yeah. So the Holy Father would attend our gatherings. Francis attended multiple times, and he comes with us. He makes his own reflections. Sometimes he asks questions. Sometimes there are side chats with the Holy Father. My very, very last encounter with Pope Francis was at his home in the Domus Santa Marta. We had gathered for a very significant summit on building resilience for climate change, for AI, for all these major developments facing humanity. And we had a very informal exchange. I'm Argentine, the Holy Father. Pope Francis was Argentine. Of course, if you're Argentine, you talk about soccer. Big mistake to debate the Holy Father on soccer, which I did. He's always right and you're always wrong. And then he very lovingly, but very firmly, is referring to the work of building resilience. He said in his Argentine-accented Spanish, "Marcelo, adelante, siempre adelante." That's Saint Ignatius, that's forward. We have to move forward.
0: I love that so much. I bring me into the room in one of these meetings. Like, what does it look like? Are they at the Vatican? Is the catering good?
1: So the meetings are at the historic Casina Pio Quattro, which was a summer palace for the popes. Between us, it's the most beautiful building in the Vatican. In the back, we have Francis's turtles that come out at noon and sunbathe under the beautiful Roman skies. They're entirely scholarly gatherings. They're very global. Imagine a workshop at the University of Massachusetts, Boston, or at UCLA, or at Harvard. These are universities.
0: This is sounding less exotic by the minute.
1: And it's entirely the free exchange of ideas. And everyone understands the weight of an academy that began really in the 1600s that has been a very powerful instrument for the popes to reflect upon matters of scholarly and scientific interest. To give you a sense, at any moment, there are over 50 Nobel laureates who are members of the Academy. And again, the academicians that get selected are folk of enormous renown. And when you achieve enormous renown, you come to understand the fragility. Mm. We live in the age of fragility. We live in the age of uncertainty, and we live in the age of vertigo. And I think all the academicians live in that trinity, fragility, uncertainty, vertigo. Just things are, and AI is at the heart of the vertigo piece. The human systems are not very well adapted to the kinds of by-the-minute changes that AI represents.
0: I want to call back to something you mentioned earlier about this coexistence of techno-effervescence right now and techno-panic. How do you see the role of the church versus the role of science in resolving that tension?
1: Yeah, so that's a wonderful question. It really goes into the heart of the purpose of the academies. The academy's motto is faith and reason. Science and faith are distinct domains. Our domain is the domain of scholarship and of science, always guided by these fundamental tenets that are at the heart of the social doctrine of the church. By the way, this encyclical, the encyclical Magnifica Humanitas, is, I think, my opinion, the most brilliant synthesis of the social doctrine of the church ever written. It highlights our obligations as members of the human family to each other, to nature, to future generations.
0: Pope Leo said something exactly about this. Let's hear it.
2: We do not possess the technical answers, nor do we seek to displace those with expertise. But we bring a wisdom concerning the human that our present time desperately needs.
1: Amen.
0: Marcelo, thank you for taking the time to talk to us today.
1: Welcome, Flora.
0: I really appreciate it. That was great. Dr. Marcelo Suarez Orozco is an anthropologist and chancellor at the University of Massachusetts, Boston. After the break, tracking wildlife, including recreating Lewis and Clark's expedition with camera traps and modern tech. Don't go away. This is Science Friday from WNYC Studios.
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0: This is Science Friday. I'm Flora Lichtman. In the early 1800s, Lewis and Clark loaded up their camping gear and journals and headed west to the Pacific, recording what they saw along the way. The expedition, partly about natural history, partly about future colonization, returned with a record of biodiversity in the early 1800s in the now United States. 200 and some years later, a new expedition is headed west to find out how wildlife populations have changed over the centuries. Dr. Roland Kays and his team are traveling the same route using camera traps and enlisting local scientists to document the wildlife along the way. Roland Kays is the head of the Biodiversity Lab at the North Carolina Museum of Natural Sciences, and he's on the line to give us an update about his trip and what they're finding. Hey, Roland, welcome to Science Friday.
8: Hey, great. Thanks for having me.
0: Where are we finding you today?
8: Right now, I'm basically in a van down by the river. We're on the Missouri River, which is most of the route that we're following. We're presently at a dam, Fort Peck Dam in Montana.
0: What are the days like? What are you doing all day?
8: Well, we are driving and kayaking along the Missouri River. So we're hitting some of the more significant, more interesting, more beautiful parts of the river in canoes and kayaks. And otherwise, we're driving. And we're obviously looking for wildlife ourselves, but we're also collaborating with a team of scientists, over 100 scientists across the country who are running camera traps. And these cameras let us document in a systematic way what animals are living all along the route today.
0: What are the big questions that you're trying to answer?
8: Well, the big question is how is wildlife doing today? And then comparing that against what Lewis and Clark observed. So they were meticulously writing down in their journals all the animals that they saw, many of which they were, you know, shooting and eating along their route. We're not shooting and eating any animals, but we are getting them on camera, and we're able to compare, you know, how wildlife has changed really over the 250 years, right? We're up to our country's 250th birthday. And so this is kind of a long-term reflection of the state of wildlife.
0: What about the science of this? Is it scientifically meaningful if you happen to see the same animals that Lewis and Clark did 200 years ago?
8: Well, sure. So we're not the first ones to look at wildlife in North America since Lewis and Clark, right? There's a long, rich history of that. So what we're doing is using this as a time point to get a really good systematic survey across this region with the camera traps. And so that's one that we can use to compare from one region to another and from one year to another, you know, in recent time with camera traps. Lewis and Clark didn't have camera traps. So, you know, the comparison with what they saw it isn't going to be, you know, super statistically robust, but there are some big obvious patterns that we can see, you know, not only from the Lewis and Clark time point to today, but, you know, over the last few decades, the last few centuries. And so we're really trying to tell some of those stories of how the wildlife's doing in our country, and what have we done to help them, and what have we done to hurt them, and what can we do sort of moving forward to maintain sustainable, healthy wildlife populations.
0: What are you seeing so far? I mean, have you seen anything unexpected? Have there been surprises?
8: Well, so a lot of, you know, when you look at the big arc of wildlife, a lot of what we see today is good news. A lot of the animals that we see today are doing way better than they were 100 years ago. You know, we started in Pittsburgh, where Lewis started his journey. And by the time he was leaving Pittsburgh, a lot of the big animals had already been shot out. And, you know, he observed flocks of passenger pigeon, and not that long afterwards, those birds were shot out and they went extinct. He didn't even observe sandhill crane there. But when we visited a wildlife friendly farm north of Pittsburgh, we saw sandhill cranes every day. There were deer all over the place. The turkey were super abundant. And, you know, the reason this happened is because we invented things like protected areas, right? There didn't used to be protected areas. We invented hunting regulations like bag limits and seasons. There didn't used to be those. And we did it at just the nick of time because, you know, we almost lost the American bison. We almost lost the black-footed ferret. There were a lot of species, even the bald eagle. We saw 15 bald eagles in one day on the Missouri River. You know, that's a species that almost went to extinction, was put on the Endangered Species Act, another conservation measure that we invented, and it has now recovered and is now off the list.
0: That's really surprising because I think, you know, the story we hear all the time right now is that we're in the sixth extinction, you know, habitat loss is this huge problem. It just seems so dire for wildlife, but the picture that you're painting is more complicated.
8: It's more complicated. And there are, you know, so that's kind of the more recent stories, right? And we're seeing some of that as well. We just drove through western North Dakota, where there's just oil infrastructure everywhere. And that's definitely hurting the wildlife, right? The populations are not able to live in that area that has so many oil rigs all over the place, so many roads, no habitat. You know, we're moving next to the American Prairie Reserve, which, you know, we have almost no American prairie left because so much of it has been converted to farmland and ranch land. And trying to find a way to have room for bison, for example, our national mammal, is still a big challenge. So what we saw 100 years ago were challenges of too much hunting, overuse, unsustainable use. What we're seeing now is less that, because we've learned how to manage that, and our society has agreed to follow these rules and find sustainable use of wildlife. Somehow, we stopped the destruction and we put a pause on it, and we invested public money in research to invent wildlife management. We invested public money in protecting areas, parks, national forests. You know, those are things that we really created in America in the early 1900s and mid 1900s. And that has allowed a lot of populations to come back to where they're much better today. What we're running into now are problems of crowded planet, where, you know, can we have oil infrastructure? Can we have food production and still share the landscape with wildlife? So those are the challenges that we're looking at moving forward.
0: Are there any sort of big red flags for you, like animals in danger that really need our attention urgently that are not on people's radar?
8: Yeah. So along the way, we're visiting with local experts who know what's going on the ground better. And we just visited with Dr. Amanda Cheeseman at South Dakota State University. And she was telling us more about prairie dogs, which it turns out have lost like 90-some% of their range and are still being exterminated on public lands with public funds, which is just crazy to me that this native animal that, you know, what do they do that's so bad? They eat grass. And so people are concerned about the competition with cattle. We've got plenty of cattle. Like, let's make room for these prairie dogs. And, you know, Amanda said, I think prairie dogs need a new PR team. And so we're trying to get in touch with the Capybara PR team because they seem to be doing great. And we want to get them on the prairie dogs.
0: You need some memes, you know?
8: Yeah, right.
0: You need a prairie dog sitting under, like, you know, in a hot spring, relaxing.
8: You know, they might like the hot springs. I think you're hired for the PR team. We'll round up some prairie dogs.
0: That's maybe the only job that's possibly better than the job I currently have is the prairie dog PR team. Okay, best field moment so far.
8: Okay, so we've been doing these paddles along the river, you know, some of the important places, and we're paddling up the Missouri River at the mouth near St. Louis. And all of a sudden, this bald eagle starts swooping down on the river. So we're like, oh, wait, he's trying to get something. And he swooped twice and he didn't get it. And we're trying to see what was he going after. And, you know, we're paddling upstream and the water's coming downstream. And we realized it was a baby duckling that was getting attacked by this bald eagle. And this baby duckling literally jumped into our boat for protection from this bald eagle. So that was pretty incredible. I've never experienced anything like that before. So we brought the duckling back over to the shore. The bald eagle kind of got scared away by our boats. And so the duckling survived the moment. But that was one certainly incredible moment we had.
0: You know, this is a very human powered approach to this question. But you're also an author on the science paper just out that takes a very different approach to tracking wildlife. Can you tell us a little bit about it?
8: Well, yeah. So we're using tracking data on animals, which tells us incredible detail about where they're going. This technology has gotten so much better over the last decade that we can really see how they're moving around. And in this case, we're able to pair it up with tracking data on humans, which has not been really widely available to really look at the details and the impact.
0: Unless you're big tech. But anyway, go ahead. Keep please.
8: Right.
0: Going.
8: Well, right. No, so it is available, right? But you've got to spend tons of money on it if you actually are going to get it. Like advertising companies will get it and use it. And so this was one of the first times that we've been able to combine those two data sets together and look at how wildlife are disturbed by people on the landscape. This comes back to sort of the crowded planet problems of can we find ways for humans and animals to share space together? And, you know, sometimes animals can figure it out. Sometimes animals can adjust and habituate, but some animals and some animals in some places cannot. And so understanding where are animals still really freaked out by humans and how can we manage that for their long-term conservation is really important.
0: How can people follow your trip?
8: Yeah. So my website, RolandKays.com, and we're also making videos. And so we'll be putting that out on my YouTube channel, Wild Animals.
0: Roland Kays is the head of the Biodiversity Lab at the North Carolina Museum of Natural Sciences. Happy trails, Roland.
8: Awesome. Thank you very much.
0: Thank you. Up next, we're going to dig into that new study. A man in a van is one way to check in on wildlife, but there are other methods if you don't want to leave your climate-controlled office. My next guest is here to tell us more about her new study using big data sets from cell phones, cars, and GPS collars to track human-animal interactions. Dr. Ruth Oliver is an ecologist at the Bren School of Environmental Science and Management at UC Santa Barbara. Ruth, thanks for being here.
9: Hi, thanks, Laura. I'm thrilled to be here.
0: We're very glad to have you. So tell me, what was the question you were trying to answer with this study?
9: You know, our broadest question is how do humans impact wildlife? And, you know, humans are a complicated species and we impact animals in various different ways. And so we were really interested in disentangling how we change habitats through modification versus our actual direct physical presence in those landscapes.
0: Right. So often we look at how we've changed landscapes, like our buildings or our bulldozers and how those affect animals. And you are trying to look at whether people are there or not.
9: Exactly. So there's a lot of great ecological theory. Like we know this, we know that we impact wildlife and there's all these great theories about how that might happen. Animals might fear us because they think we're predators or they might be attracted to us because we leave out garbage that they might want to exploit for food. But we actually haven't been able to quantify those impacts on a large scale because we haven't, surprisingly, had the data on where humans are.
0: Yeah, this is what I want to talk about. I want to talk about how you did your study. So you used cell phone records and data from cars to see where humans are.
9: Yeah, so we were using anonymized aggregated cell phone device counts. So we're able to look at over space and time, a sort of relative proportion of how many people are physically present on the landscape.
0: Do you feel like this data is underused? You know, for science, obviously, it's used for selling me things and tracking my body. But do you feel like it's underused for science?
9: I do. It was really surprising to me when we got into this study where, you know, I study wildlife. We have lots of information on where animals are, but how hard it was to get information on where humans are. And it's not that it doesn't exist, right? Because many of us are carrying mobile devices most of the time. But yeah, you're right. It's being used to sell us things. And it largely is not readily available for research applications.
0: What about animals? Do we have a lot of data on the movement of animals that you can use?
9: Yeah, we do. That's what's really, we're at this really exciting moment where we're able to put tracking devices on animals that can collect really detailed information on their movements. And there's so much power in that because we're able to understand how they respond in real time and adjust their behaviors and how they use habitats that can help us understand the mechanisms by which they get into trouble and eventually lead to population declines.
0: What were some of the findings? I mean, did any of the animal responses surprise you?
9: I think the most striking thing from our paper is, yes, human presence has a large impact on a large proportion of the species we studied. But what was really interesting from our results were that, in general, animals responded more strongly to humans in less developed areas. And this maybe isn't totally surprising because it may be that those animals are less habituated to being around humans. But what it really means is that the way that we've been approaching this in the past, just looking at habitat modification, is not enough to understand our impacts as a whole.
0: Okay, so animals responded more strongly in less developed areas. Give me an example.
9: Yeah, so for example, we see that cougars shrink the amount of space that they use as the density of humans goes up, as more humans are present on the landscape, but they shrink it by even more when they're in a less developed area than a more developed area.
0: Yeah, that's really interesting. So it's like we have a bigger impact when we're not frequently around.
9: Mm-hmm. Yeah, exactly. An interesting exception to that were gray wolves who actually expanded the amount of area that they used and again, expanded it even more in rural areas. And, you know, we don't know totally why that is, but gray wolves have this really long history of persecution in North America. And so it could be that they're especially sensitive to humans and are having to cover even more ground to accomplish their sort of daily activities to avoid us.
0: I feel like these stories are always, though, like, humans are taking up all the room and animals have to adapt. I mean, does this study suggest ways we might think about coexisting with animals better?
9: Absolutely. I think one of the things that we're most excited about from the study is that it gives us optimism that there are other conservation interventions that we could make that could help wildlife. You know, we've seen these big patterns of species going into decline, but we actually don't totally understand why. And our study is going down into this much more granular level at looking at how individual animals respond to various human activities. And what we're really interested in is linking those two things so that we can understand the processes by which species go into decline. So we're really excited that our results might show that there's more nuanced, smarter policies that we could take that could help us share space. So thinking smartly about where and when we give animals space.
0: Dr. Ruth Oliver is an ecologist at UC Santa Barbara. She and her co-author Scott Yanko at the Smithsonian have a paper out in Science on this. Speaking of wildlife, a few weeks back, we talked about giant rodents who remake the landscape. Beavers, of course, and we spent time on the fact that they're herbivores. But one of you called with a slight correction.
10: Hi, this is Ken in Fairbanks, Alaska, enjoying the comments about beavers. But I have to tell you that indeed they are indeed dominantly vegetarians, but I have seen beavers eating mainly the brain out of carcass. Salmon carcasses when I've been on river trips. So they seem to really enjoy the brains of salmon carcasses, although I certainly agree. I'm not worried about a beaver attacking me. And yes, boy, can they move lumber like you wouldn't believe. Thanks a lot. Bye-bye.
0: Brain-eating beavers, happy Friday. That's about all the time we have for the show. BJ Lederman composed our theme music. 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It's daily, it's free, it's on every platform. 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I'm Flora Lichtman.
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5: 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I'm Bill Drake. 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Thank you for joining us for our weekly feature. We'll get to the second hour of the show coming up next. We've got an NPR News update on the way, and I'll check our weekend weather forecast following the news. 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
0: Can the shingles vaccine reduce your chances of developing dementia? I'm Flora Lichtman, and this is Science Friday. Researchers are beginning to unravel some surprising unintended health benefits of vaccination. A look at the link between vaccines and improvements in cardiovascular health and decreased risk of dementia. Plus, astronomers go cloud gazing on a gas giant some 700 light years away. And counting the insects above us.
4: 100 trillion insects on a warm, nice summer day. You know, the kind of day that you're out yourself because it's nice and it's good conditions. 100 trillion insects above the U.S.
0: Plus, why a pharmaceutical chemist took on a reptile as a patient.
13: The only known way to kill the parasite before we got engaged was boiling it in water, which is not a good medicine.
0: Don't go away.
14: Live from NPR News in Washington, I'm Windsor Johnston. President Trump says he'll make a final determination on Iran. The administration says it's close to an agreement with Tehran that could extend the current ceasefire for 60 days and reopen the Strait of Hormuz. Negotiators appear to be making progress, but major questions remain about Iran's nuclear program. Trita Parsi, an expert on U.S.-Iran relations, says there are signs of a possible deal.
15: The U.S. side wants to have the complete Iranian stockpile of highly enriched uranium to be shipped out of the country and destroyed. In the past, Iranians have agreed to ship out up to 98% of it, but they've kept a portion of it on their own soil. The U.S. wants to go to 100%. The Iranians have resisted, but there seems to be a pathway for a compromise on that issue.
14: Iran has not publicly signed on to any agreement. The two sides have exchanged fire in recent days, with President Trump threatening to return to a full-scale war. A judge in Kenya has temporarily suspended the setup of an Ebola quarantine facility. From Nairobi, Michael Koloki reports the U.S. has a role in the proposed center.
16: In an order issued late Thursday, Kenya's High Court said that the country was not allowed to admit anyone exposed to or infected by Ebola under an agreement between Kenya and the U.S. for the establishment of a quarantine facility locally. The court was responding to a case brought before it by the rights group, the Katiba Institute, challenging the setup of the quarantine site. The White House had earlier said the U.S. was setting up a facility in Kenya where Americans who had been exposed to Ebola would be quarantined, adding that those exhibiting symptoms of the disease would be moved to a third country. The Kenya High Court said its order suspending plans for the quarantine facility will remain in force until the case before it is finalized. For NPR News, I'm Michael Kaluki in Nairobi.
14: Protests at an ICE detention center in Newark, New Jersey, have stretched into a seventh day. Bruce Kahnweiser reports the demonstrations have at times turned violent.
17: Protesters and ICE agents have clashed periodically at Delaney Hall over the past week. Videos and images from local media show demonstrators have attempted to physically block vehicles from leaving the facility. ICE agents have responded to the blockades with pepper spray and physical force. There are reports that hundreds of detainees are on a hunger and labor strike, protesting the conditions inside the facility. Democratic representatives that toured Delaney Hall this week said detainees have been given food that had maggots in it. The New Jersey Department of Health sought to inspect the facility, but was denied full access. Governor Mikey Sherrill said denying access raises questions about what ICE is trying to hide. For NPR News, I'm Bruce Kahnweiser.
14: On Wall Street, the Dow was up 294 points, the Nasdaq up 26. This is NPR News. Anthropic is now Silicon Valley's most valuable AI company, surpassing OpenAI's ChatGPT. NPR's John Ruich reports.
18: Anthropic just raised $65 billion in fresh funding from investors to develop and deploy its AI models. And the company says that means it's worth $965 billion. That figure is more than double its stated value after a funding round in February. It also makes it bigger than OpenAI, the maker of ChatGPT, which at the end of March said it had a valuation of $852 billion. Anthropic has been in the headlines recently after a clash with the Trump administration over how its AI models can be used by the military. It also said in April it decided not to release a new model called Claude Mythos due to concerns that it could help hackers find software vulnerabilities. But the Claude models it has on the market have been extremely popular. It says the new investment will partly help expand computing power to meet growing demand. John Ruich, NPR News.
14: A federal judge is allowing President Trump's election executive order to remain in effect for now. The order would create a nationwide voter list and limit voting by mail. The judge rejected a request from Democrats and voting rights groups to temporarily block the measure while a legal challenge plays out. The plaintiffs in the case argue the order exceeds presidential authority over elections. Stocks continue to trade higher at this hour on Wall Street. The Dow up 318 points, the S&P up 13. 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
5: Good afternoon, 306. The second hour of Science Friday is starting now on WRVO. Quick look at our weather forecast first. Cloudy skies moving across central New York, and we've got a chance of showers later this afternoon as well. Highs today about 74 degrees. Middle 40s overnight with a chance of rain before midnight. Those clouds will linger on through the morning, but skies will eventually clear, leaving us with a pretty decent weekend with highs in the mid-60s tomorrow and low 70s again on Sunday.
0: This is Science Friday. I'm Flora Lichtman. Later in the hour, a look at the possible unintended benefits of vaccines beyond just protecting you from the flu or shingles and the 100 trillion insects buzzing above our heads. But first, there are a lot of drivers of extinction: habitat destruction, pollution, climate change, invasive species. But a consequence of almost all these giant problems is the spread of disease. Right under our noses, many plant and animal species are facing their own little pandemics. Is there something chemists could do to help? My next guest thinks so. Dr. Tim Cernak is a chemist at the University of Michigan. He's been developing drugs for people for 20 years, but more recently, his patient roster has started to include sea turtles, and frogs, and giant reptiles. We'll hear why he's making drugs for wildlife and why he thinks more chemists should get in on this. Tim, welcome to Science Friday.
20: Thanks, Laura.
0: It sounds like you're a man on a mission. Can you sum up the mission?
20: Yeah, can we use chemistry to improve ecosystem health? I've had the luxury, I guess, of working in human health for so long, and the science is so much fun, right? You're looking at atoms and bonds, and you're like buried inside the active site of a protein, imagining a chemical.
0: Spoken like a true chemist.
20: That's a chemist's idea of fun. I it was important to me to get quickly to atoms and bonds in this podcast because for all my chemists out there, we just love to draw chemical structures, right? I could be at the chalkboard drawing hexagons all day long. I love it. But, you know, just looking around at ecosystems and seeing what's going on in the planet right now, it was hard to just continually look away. And then as soon as you start to learn about wildlife diseases and that the patient populations in some instances are like the last glimmer of their species, like there are animals that there are just a couple hundred of left on this planet. And what's driving their extinction is disease. Tasmanian devils are about to go out because of cancer. It's crazy. You know, I mean, Tasmanian devil, remember from like Looney Tunes, the guy's like spinning around and that species is like on the brink of extinction right now because of cancer. It's crazy. So it just seems
0: like. And you were like, I can do something about this.
20: I hope so. In large part, these diseases are ones that we understand really well. Cancer, for example, or infectious diseases. And, you know, there are some cancers that we can make medicines for quite quickly today. I mean, COVID hit, right? And 18 months later, we had a drug. So I think that these technologies that have been bubbling up for drug discovery, of course, AI, you know, has accelerated things, got me thinking like, well, what if there was disease in a turtle or a tree or a butterfly? Like, could we do anything about that situation? Could we prevent the extinction of this creature?
0: So I want to talk about where you think you could have the biggest impact. Do you have a white whale of wildlife diseases?
20: So the one that we spend a lot of attention on is chytrid. This is a fungal disease that's driving the extinction of frogs across the globe. It's a global event. It's been described by many as the biggest pandemic on our planet. It's not known to impact mammals in any way. So you hear less about it, right? But you can kill this fungus with some of our broad spectrum antifungal agents. The problem that I have is that the dosing window is really narrow for those broad spectrum agents, and so there's plenty of studies that show that frogs have been overdosed to death with this old school antifungal. The other challenge is that it's an immunosuppressant, and so you treat the frogs, but then there's a hypothesis that when they get back out into the wild after having been treated with this drug, they are more susceptible to the disease. So, you know, as someone with a background in pharmacy, I'm like, well, could we find a different option here that doesn't have these design flaws, because it was never designed for frogs, right? Could we put something together that really had frogs in mind as the patient in the beginning, and maybe come up with a better option for them that's less toxic and easier to apply? And so, and then in terms of how do you apply it? So the way that this happens typically in local environments, the frogs will be collected, put in a bath outside of the pond, and then re-released into the pond. Or oftentimes a zoo will have a conservation mission where they are involved in captive breeding of some of the most endangered frogs on the planet. And then they're engaged in reintroducing them to their native environments where they haven't been seen in a long time. And then oftentimes they're trying to manage this fungal disease while they're doing that work.
0: I heard about your patient Pebbles. Tell me more.
20: Oh, Pebbles. Yeah, Pebbles is like a mascot for our lab. She's incredible. So she's a Gila monster. She's housed at the Creature Conservancy, which is a wildlife rescue center here in Ann Arbor, Michigan. And, you know, the saliva of the Gila monster is where we got these modern weight loss drugs. I'm anticipating
0: the GLP-1s.
20: Yeah. The GLP-1s, right? So the first GLP, like, you know, now we're on like generation four of these medicines that's coming out. But gen one was straight up Gila Monster spit or a single peptide that comes from Gila Monster spit. So crazy, right? That like, okay, like here's this creature.
0: Here's a giant reptile just spit in a tube and... Yeah, a medicine comes out. Yeah,
20: and treat diabetes, right? I mean, initially diabetes, and then we learned about the weight loss aspect of it. I mean, you could have predicted this. Maybe Gila monsters hardly eat; like they can survive by eating four meals a year. So like if you had have known that, you could be like, oh, I bet we could make a weight loss drug off of their spit. But it turns out there's like a type of scientist that just goes out into the wild and like decided that they would screen Gila Monster spit against diabetes. They're like, wow, this works really, really well. So Pebbles, back to Pebbles, the Gila Monster is a local Gila Monster here in Ann Arbor that was infected with a parasite and was slated for euthanasia. The zoo has a lot of endangered reptiles and this parasite that Pebbles the Gila Monster had is infectious. And so, you know, it kind of was putting their whole collection of endangered reptiles at risk. And so they're like, there's no treatment for this disease. You can't even kill this parasite with bleach. Like the only known way to kill the parasite before we got engaged was boiling it in water, which is not a good medicine. And we hopped in and we used our drug hunting hats and found we found a treatment for Pebbles and we worked with the Creature Conservancy. They formulated it up. We were really nervous. Remember I said that Gila monsters hardly eat anything? The planned dose was seven doses of a pill called peromomycin over 14 days. And we're like, how are we going to get her to eat over 14 days. I mean, they tried the first two doses in little pinky mice. So, and then she didn't like the mice, but then they formulated it in baby quail.
0: Wow.
20: I'm sorry, listeners. Yeah. But anyways,
0: did Pebbles survive? Did you cure her?
20: Pebbles has been in full remission for a year now. She regained all the weight she lost and has really beautiful colors now. And yeah, she's good.
0: Besides Pebbles, can you give me one more example of wildlife where you have intervened?
20: Sure. So, I mean, avian flu is a major area of research for us. We're identifying those mutant strains of avian flu that are wiping out wildlife populations and trying to design drugs specifically tailored to that situation. Sea turtles are an area of much excitement for us. We are screening cancer drugs and even attempting to develop new ones that would be specifically designed for sea turtles. Because, you know, this is a major disease driving sea turtle stranding in the U.S. right now. They get tumors all over their body and they just can no longer, they get so many of them that they can't swim. It tends to go over their mouth and eyes. It's a really gross disease.
0: How do you give a sea turtle a cancer drug?
20: Well, sea turtles are one of the iconic species that have sea turtle hospitals. Mm. And so we partner with those bodies that have, pretty nice equipment for treating sea turtles. But sea turtles don't have much of a blood-brain barrier. So for so much of my career, I've been like, how could I get a molecule across the blood-brain barrier?
0: Right.
20: How could I get a molecule across the blood-brain barrier? You enter sea turtles and it's like, oh, we got to worry about brain toxicity.
0: Right. I mean, that brings up what must be a big challenge of this work, that animals have different physiology than we do.
20: Yes, it definitely is. Yes, it is. But I love the way that it flexes our thinking. Like the cancer that we're looking at in sea turtles, we've noticed a couple pathways that are upregulated in it. That are prevalent in human cancers, but no one's really looked at them. And so, yeah, absolutely. I mean, the biology is alien in some ways. Like I talked about, sea turtles don't have a blood-brain barrier, but it still is the principles that we learn from this research directly apply to human medicine.
0: Yeah, and I guess, you know, the pharmaceutical industry, as you say, with Gila monsters, has gotten a lot out of animals.
20: There's definitely a giving back component here, right? I mean, also, like, you know, some of the poisonous frogs that we've been looking at are the progenitors of our latest pain medicines that, you know, we've had. There's a new non-opioid pain medicine that's just come out that we really couldn't understand how that new medicine would have worked without some understanding of the poisons that were coming from frogs. I mean, it's just so clear the natural world has given us so many of our medicines. How could we look away from nature when she's, you know, not feeling so well today?
0: Dr. Tim Cernak is an associate professor of medicinal chemistry at the University of Michigan. Tim, thank you so much for joining me.
20: It's been my great pleasure, Flora. Thank you.
0: Before we go to our next story, I have a favor to ask. We're working on a segment about the chemistry of alcohol and what it does to the body. And we want to hear from you. What questions do you have about alcohol? And please tell us the personal story that led you there, because there's always a personal story. 877-4SciFry is our number. 877-4SciFry. Coming up after the break, a look at how vaccines may boost health in unexpected ways. For instance, we'll dig into new research that looks at how the shingles vaccine may lower your risk of developing dementia. Don't go away. This is Science Friday from WNYC Studios.
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0: This is Science Friday. I'm Flora Lichtman. The benefits of getting a vaccine seem relatively straightforward. Like, you get the shingles vaccine, it protects you from shingles. But there may be more to the story. For example, researchers have found a surprising link between getting the shingles vaccine and a lower risk of developing dementia. And that's not the only vaccine that seems to boost health in unexpected ways. So, what's going on here? Here to get into the details are my guests. Dr. Pascal Geldsetzer is an epidemiologist at Stanford University who's studying the association between the shingles vaccine and lower rates of dementia. And Dr. Helen Chu is a physician and epidemiologist at the University of Washington who studies flu, RSV, and COVID-19. Helen, Pascal, welcome to Science Friday.
23: Thank you so much for having me.
24: Yeah, thanks for having us.
0: Thanks for being here. Helen, start by orienting us. Give me some examples of some of the unintended benefits of vaccines, you know, beyond preventing the specific disease they were designed for.
24: We think of vaccines as preventing the disease that we're vaccinating against, flu or RSV or COVID. But oftentimes these vaccines can have other effects, like preventing heart attacks or strokes. There are a couple of reasons why we think this happens. The first is perhaps we are not measuring the infections when they occur. So it very well may be that somebody comes in with a heart attack and the trigger for that heart attack was a flu infection, but we never captured that flu infection. And so when we look at this on a population level in studies, what we can see is that flu vaccines actually prevent heart attacks.
0: Can I just dig into here for a second? So the idea is that flu could actually trigger a heart attack or a heart health problem. And so if you're preventing the flu, you're preventing this downstream effect of having that infection.
24: That's correct. It could be preventing that. And it's possible that the flu infection is triggering inflammation in your blood vessels, and that inflammation is what's causing the heart attack or the stroke. We think that's what's happening, and we're not able to measure that in the way we normally do these studies.
0: Okay, so that's one potential reason you see these downstream effects. Is there another?
24: I think the main point is that either we're not measuring it, or these things are happening well after the infection is being diagnosed. And so it could be that you could have a heart attack at the time of your hospitalization for flu, but we never captured that flu infection. The other way that it could happen is that that heart attack or stroke happened a few weeks to months later, and we're not capturing it because it wasn't at the time of the immediate infection, but that infection triggered this cascade of inflammation that later on led to all of these other adverse events like strokes or heart attacks.
0: Gotcha. Okay. I want to dig into a case study for a couple minutes, and then we'll zoom back out. But Pascal, let's talk about this relationship between the shingles vaccine and dementia. You looked into this. Why did you start investigating this in the first place?
23: Well, I think the shingles vaccination program, as it was rolled out in several countries, provides this really unique opportunity in observational data to get at cause and effect rather than just correlation, right? We usually always have this fundamental problem in cohort studies, in electronic health record data, medical claims data, that we have to compare people who are very different. You know, people who go get vaccinated versus those who don't, people who are prescribed a certain medication versus those who don't. And we know there are different health behaviors, preventive motivations that drive these decisions. And we just have very,

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1: Poorer, and so we try to adjust for these differences in our statistical analysis, but we never know whether we get there. And so we're always left with the question, is this correlation or actual causation?
2: So that's the problem with, so what I'm hearing is, like, that's the big problem with these studies about vaccines boosting health outside of what they're supposed to do, right? Is, like, the data's messy and it's not clear if it's just a correlation, because people who get vaccines tend to be healthier generally.
1: Correct. Yes.
2: Right?
1: Yeah. Yeah. Absolutely. And then they have a lower risk of dementia in the future, regardless of whether they get the vaccine or not. Right. But in the way the shingles vaccine was rolled out in a number of countries, we've got all of a sudden very different comparison groups. In fact, comparison groups that are very similar to what we would have in a clinical trial, which is the gold standard, right, to get at cause and effect. They said in a number of countries, so for example, in the UK, if you had your 80th birthday just prior to the start date of the shingles vaccination program, you were ineligible and you remained ineligible for life. Well, if you had it just after, you were eligible. And so now we can compare in our data people whose only difference is a week or so in age, but they have this massive difference in ever getting the vaccine because of this eligibility rule at a pretty arbitrary date of birth eligibility cutoff. And now you've got comparison groups, just like in a clinical trial, where we know that all that's different about the control group and the intervention group is whether the coin landed on heads or tails. Here, all that's different about the intervention and the control group is whether you happen to be born just a few days earlier or a few days later, essentially by random chance. So this is what makes this evidence that we're able to generate for shingles vaccination and its health outcomes so much more powerful and so unique. Such a unique opportunity in observational data to get a cause and effect is really rare. And that's why I'm so excited about the shingles vaccination program and research, and, you know, especially these large effects that we keep seeing for dementia.
2: Yeah, so what did you find?
1: Yeah, so we see these large protective effects for new diagnoses of dementia in the future. And we keep seeing this in all these different settings that have rolled out the shingles vaccine using these date of birth cutoffs. So it's not a fluke finding. It's something that repeats in data set after data set. And they're large protective effects, which, would be...
2: How large?
1: So our best guess is a 20% reduction in new dementia diagnoses over 7 years. So that is large, especially given that it's such a simple, inexpensive, readily available, one-off intervention, right? It's not even a medication that you have to take every day, let alone a lifestyle regimen that you have to adhere to over decades. And it's safe and prevents shingles as well, which is nice. And so you've got these, a readily scalable intervention with large protective effects. So that would be a big, big deal for population health.
2: Absolutely. Helen, what do you make of these findings?
3: I mean, I think this is all very interesting and really exciting to see this in these, they're called ecologic studies, where you look at the before and after and compare these groups. I think that we do need to see some more data to help us understand whether or not these results hold. There are studies that are starting in Denmark. These are larger clinical trials that will evaluate the effect of shingles vaccine on prevention of dementia. And I think those will help answer the question. It is biologically plausible, the idea that...
2: Wait, say more about that, Helen. Yeah.
3: So we know that these viruses are inflammatory. What they do is they have a predilection for blood vessels and they cause inflammation. And we know a lot of dementia is what's called vascular dementia. So dementia that results from potentially inflammation of the blood vessels that go to your brain. And so the idea that you could have a vaccine that prevents inflammation in your vessels that then goes on to prevent heart attacks, strokes, dementia, other long-term outcomes. That is

0: certainly something that could be true. But I think these are early studies, and there have been a lot of them. But I think it would be nice to see this in a clinical trial setting to prove that this is the case. But I agree, this is very exciting.
1: Pascal, I suspect you agree.
2: I agree that a clinical trial would be ideal to, you know, conclusively test this link. I do think there's another important potential mechanism here as well, which is that we increasingly realizing that vaccines appear to have broader effects on the immune system beyond the specific antibody response that they've been designed to elicit, and that this may not just provide protection against some other pathogens, but also potentially against some chronic diseases. And we know that these effects vary strongly by vaccine type and often particularly strong for life-attenuated vaccines. So in our natural experiments, using these date of birth cutoffs, we have always been studying the life-attenuated shingles vaccine. And so I think it's really important that a clinical trial is done on this vaccine. That's a vaccine we've got the strongest evidence for. It's an off-patent vaccine. Essentially, it's a little commercial interest. So that's sort of my dream at the moment. I'm trying to generate funds from philanthropy, private foundations to run a clinical trial of this vaccine for dementia effects.
1: If you're listening, people with money.
2: Yes.
1: I want to spend another minute on shingles. Pascal, is there something about the shingles virus that would link it to dementia in particular?
2: Yeah, so I think there's a particularly high level of biological plausibility for the virus that causes shingles later in life, which is the chickenpox virus, because it is what's called a neurotropic virus, so it preferentially targets your nervous system. We also know that these reactivations of the virus, as it remains hibernated in your nervous system for life, it's in this constant interplay with the immune system, causes these reactivations, and they cause some sort of inflammatory process in the nervous system, including effects on blood vessels that Helen has mentioned. So that these inflammatory processes, well, essentially we know chronic inflammation is sort of a bad thing for many chronic diseases, right? And so it's not far-fetched to think that this may have consequences for dementia disease development.
1: Mm. You mentioned this briefly, but Helen, does it matter if what type of vaccine, you know, if it's mRNA or attenuated live virus, does that change the type of benefits we see?
0: I think there are many ways to think about that. There's the live attenuated vaccines have this ability to protect beyond the pathogen. So we see that with measles vaccine. We see that with BCG, which is a vaccine that babies get at birth to prevent against severe tuberculosis disease in certain countries. We know that these types of live vaccines seem to have a broadly protective effect.
1: However, what does that mean? What do you mean a broadly protective effect?
0: So the way that we think of these live vaccines as working, the tuberculosis vaccine and the MMR vaccine, the measles vaccine, is that they seem to be broadly protective by triggering something called an innate immune response, which is where your body mounts a more nonspecific protective response that protects you from diseases beyond just measles or tuberculosis. So babies who get BCG vaccine at birth seem to have protection against other things, not just against tuberculosis. We think that measles infection depletes your immune system. And the way that it depletes it is that it wipes out all your B cells, the cells that make your antibodies, and prevents you from being able to respond to new infections that you get after your measles infection. So measles infection makes you sick, not just from measles, but from other things. And so measles vaccine, therefore, protects you against all of these other things as well.
1: That's fascinating.
0: So that's one way where a live vaccine may be more broadly protective than a killed vaccine or an mRNA vaccine. But we also know that the infections themselves, the infections that you're preventing with either your live vaccine or your mRNA vaccine or any other type of vaccine, those infections themselves are also inflammatory. And so when you protect against that infection, irrespective of which type of vaccine you get, you are preventing the downstream chronic inflammation and these other diseases that are developing.
1: I mean, Helen, we've been talking about viruses that can have a long tail or, you know, be reactivated in the body. Do we know anything more about COVID vaccines and their protection against long COVID?
0: Yeah, there's a lot of good data now showing that COVID vaccines are protective against long COVID. And I think that's really an important message for people to understand, is that you may not be at risk for severe disease due to COVID, either because you're younger and you don't have chronic conditions, or because you've now received a vaccine multiple times or have had vaccines plus infections. But people are still at risk for developing pretty debilitating symptoms of long COVID. And there have now been multiple studies that have shown that being up to date on your COVID vaccine is protective against development of long COVID.
1: I mean, does this research into vaccines change our understanding of heart disease or dementia, or broaden our understanding of those conditions?
0: I mean, I'm an infectious disease doctor, so I think infections cause a lot of things. And I think we're starting to be proved right. And that getting vaccines that prevent these infections really are protective, not just for that infection, but also may have all of these other downstream effects that we're really only beginning to understand now.
2: Yeah, I totally agree. And I think, you know, it's both the role of pathogens, of infections in chronic diseases, but potentially also the role of the immune system and immune aging and sort of trying to counteract immune aging later in life through vaccination. You know, if we understand these mechanisms better, I think it could lead to so many insights, so many new tools in the future for prevention and treatment. I think it's a really important area of research.
1: Oh, thank you both for taking the time to talk to us today.
2: Thank you.
0: Yeah, thanks for having us.
1: Dr. Pascal Geldsetzer is an assistant professor of medicine, epidemiology, and population health at Stanford University. Dr. Helen Chu is a professor of epidemiology, allergy, and infectious disease at the University of Washington. We have to take a quick break, and when we come back, we're going to do some cloud gazing on a planet 700 light years away.
3: As an astronomer, we typically hate clouds, but but it's actually great to study them and actually learn about, you know, what nature provides.
1: Stay with us.

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2: Farmers, landscapers, and the hospitality industry have long complained the U.S. government doesn't issue enough guest worker visas to meet seasonal labor needs.
3: We've tried hiring temp workers, local workers. 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
2: I'm Scott Detrow. 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
0: This is Science Friday. I'm Flora Lichtman. It seems like every week a new exoplanet drops. NASA counts 6,000 official alien worlds, with around 8,000 more suspected. They're stuck on the wait list till more research can be done to confirm them. One way to spot an exoplanet is to use a telescope to carefully look at the light of a star, watching for a tiny periodic dip in brightness as a planet crosses in front of it. But now researchers say that using this transit method, they detected not just a planet, but its clouds. And the clouds on this one gas giant, some 700 light years away, are super weird. They're made of rock. Here to tell us more is Dr. David Singh. He's a Bloomberg Distinguished Professor of Earth and Planetary Sciences at Johns Hopkins. Hey, David.
6: Hello. Thank you for having me.
0: Thanks for being here. Tell us about this planet that you've been looking at and what the weather's like.
6: Well, this is a planet, what we call a hot Jupiter. It's a gas giant, much like Jupiter, but it's orbiting very close to its host star. And as a result, it's heated up to very high temperatures, up to 1500 degrees Kelvin. And at those temperatures, what we normally experience as, say, rocks actually can form clouds in the atmosphere.
0: Like they're being boiled off the surface?
6: Well, this is a gas giant, so there's no surface, but indeed, if you get hotter than about 1500, these rocks are actually in vaporous form. And as it gets colder, they can condense into solid, small particles.
0: Yeah, how should I be imagining these clouds? Are they puffy like our clouds, or are they filled with little granules?
6: Well, I mean, you can sort of think of them as little granules, but more like micron-sized tiny sand particles, like, say, quartz here on Earth. So, you know, we don't really know how puffy and so forth they are, but just imagining sort of a big puffy cloud made of little quartz crystals is a good way to think about them.
0: I mean, does that mean the atmosphere is doing something special to keep them aloft?
6: Yes, actually, it's a big surprise on this planet. What we find is the clouds are at very high altitudes, so well above their stratosphere up into even the mesosphere and actually large particles. So it was actually a big surprise to see them up there. Everyone expected, you know, something that big and heavy just to fall out. And so normally we would see the clouds at a much lower level. And so the planet must have actually very vigorous mixing, turbulent mixing to keep those sand clouds that high in the atmosphere. It's really surprising.
0: What would they, you know, if I could bubble up below them, I guess, what would they look like in the sky? Is it like a haze or a fog, or are they, you know, like a cumulus cloud here on Earth?
6: It would look like a very actually thick, dense cloud. So on this particular planet, the clouds are actually even confined to the morning side of the planet. So the morning side is completely cloudy, and the evening side is actually completely clear. It's much hotter, and those clouds can't form. And so I kind of imagine it sort of like you're in San Francisco, and in the morning it's all cloudy and you can't see anything. And then by the afternoon, they've all boiled off and you can see the clear sky.
0: They burn off, as we say. How do you get enough resolution to be able to see the clouds? I mean, that seems amazing.
6: Yeah, well, we've been studying exoplanets through the transit technique for nearly 25 years, and we've been mainly using the Hubble Space Telescope during that time. But now we have the powerful JWST telescope, and that's given us actually two important advances to be able to make this measurement. The one is Hubble is in low Earth orbit. It's orbiting around the Earth about every 90 minutes. And so it spends half of its time on the day side of our planet and half of it on the night side. Well, when we look at these transit events of these exoplanets, you know, we're looking at it over the course of several hours. But that means the Hubble is actually spending half of its time on the wrong side of our planet. And so actually, you can't even observe the full transit event continuously, which is kind of prevents this measurement from being made. But JWST is out beyond the Earth and the Moon, and it can stare continuously for hours or even days. So that's one key aspect of JWST that's important. And the other is that the telescope, JWST, is just so much bigger. It has seven times the light collecting ability. So that means what took Hubble more than an hour to make a measurement, now JWST can do in, say, 10 minutes. And actually that sort of 10-minute time frame is really important, because in order to separate out the spectrum of an exoplanet from the morning to the evening side, you have to wait for this little 10-minute window where only part of the planet is covering the star. But that event doesn't last very long, about 10 minutes. And so JWST is big enough to be able to take a spectrum of a planet during that short window.
0: Do these clouds provide clues into other big questions, like what the planet is made of or what the atmosphere is made of?
6: Absolutely. So there's kind of two key questions we can start to unravel, because we've been looking at these planets for quite some time, and we've seen molecules and their atmospheres and the clouds together. But now we can separate these out quite cleanly. And we can look, for instance, at the clear atmosphere and what its chemical composition is. And these gas giants are basically like fossilized records for when the planet formed. So we want to use these as basically records to figure out how these planets formed and evolved. And many of these types of planets we do not have in our own solar system, like hot Jupiters or sub-Neptunes. And some of these types of planets are actually the most common found throughout the galaxy, yet we don't really have a good idea how they form or evolved. And so by measuring the chemical composition cleanly with this technique, we can start to unravel that mystery. And there's another important aspect, was actually just studying these clouds themselves. So the clouds and modeling them are the biggest uncertainty we have in studying and modeling atmospheres, and that includes our own Earth's atmosphere. And, you know, with these exoplanets, we're actually using the same models that are used to measure the weather and predict the weather on Earth. So it actually turns out that we don't know the physics of cloud formation and how it interacts that well. So by measuring how clouds are formed and the dynamics in these different extreme environments, we can actually improve the physics of our overall models.
0: That's wild. So alien clouds could help us understand our own clouds better.
6: Yeah, absolutely.
0: Are clouds common on exoplanets? Is this a feature every planet has?
6: For most planets, indeed. We seem to, it's very common for all exoplanets that we almost see. There's a few out there that are just so hot that are, they're mostly cloud-free, but those are kind of a tip of the iceberg, extreme planets. But more or less, when we look at an exoplanet and look at a spectra, we see clouds. And that's a similar characteristic as what we have in our solar system. Every planet in our solar system with substantial atmosphere has clouds.
0: I love to think of that as like a feature of the universe, clouds, a consistent feature of the universe.
6: It is, and it's an important feature. And as an astronomer, we typically hate clouds, but but it's actually great to study them and actually learn about, what nature provides.
0: Dr. David Singh is a Bloomberg Distinguished Professor of Earth and Planetary Sciences at Johns Hopkins. Thanks for coming on the show today.
6: Oh, thank you very much.
0: Turning from exoplanet clouds to what's buzzing above you here on Earth. Next time you're outside, take a moment and look up at the sky. Chances are, somewhere in that column of air above you, there are at least 4 insects sharing that 1 square meter of the planet with you. That's one of the findings from a group of researchers who used weather radar across the U.S. to map out airborne insects over a 10-year period. Dr. Elske Thielens is an ecologist with the Swiss Federal Institute for Forest, Snow, and Landscape Research, and one of the researchers on that project. Hey, Elske.
7: Hey, thanks for having me.
0: Okay, so to be precise, you found 4.3 aerial insects per 3-foot-ish square on average. That's a lot. That's got to add up very quickly.
7: That's right. It is quite a lot, and it adds up to 100 trillion if you sort of extrapolate across the entire surface of the contiguous United States.
0: 100 trillion insects above us.
7: 100 trillion insects on a warm, nice summer day. You know, those days when you yourself see an insect out because it's nice and it's good conditions, 100 trillion insects above the U.S.
0: And we're just talking about airborne insects. So we're not talking about like the centipede crawling underneath my shoe right now.
7: That's correct. Radar are great for seeing what's up in the sky. And so we're not even really talking about what is at your eye level. We're talking about what is much higher when you look up into the blue of the sky. It looks like maybe there's nothing there, but actually there's 100 trillion insects up there.
0: You know, we've seen weather radar used for tracking bird migrations, but I was really surprised that it could see the resolution of insects.
7: Yeah, that's right. It's a tool that folks have been developing for tracking birds. That's the first place that people went when they realized, actually, we see a lot of biology on these weather radars. And as a meteorologist, you say, oh, that's not what we're interested in. Let's throw that out. And as biologists, we said, oh, what if we throw out all of the meteorology and we throw out all of the weather? And instead, we take this part that the meteorologists are not so interested in, the biology. And it makes sort of sense that you would be able to see insects when there's more of them in the air, because raindrops themselves are not particularly big, right? But when you get a cloud of raindrops, suddenly we start to see that on radar. And so in the same way that you can use a weather forecast and look at the radar to see when rain is going to come into your local area, you can see on the weather radar when there are lots of insects in the sky.
0: I mean, are there some insects that are too small to see, like a gnat or no-see-um, for example?
7: Not so much too small, but maybe too few, right? And part of that is sort of the radars are very sensitive, but there's a lot of noise on the signal. And so there has to be sort of sufficient signal, sufficient density of insects for our methods to be able to differentiate and say, okay, this is real insects.
0: Can you tell which species of insects you're looking at?
7: No, not at all. The radar totally doesn't know and doesn't care. And that's an interesting thing about this tool. It's really good for quantifying abundances and looking at a standardized way of measuring how many insects are out there. It's the same across all these different radars, across different regions, across the entire United States. But if you wanted to know more about what's happening specifically with this population or that, then you need to combine it with sort of local surveys or citizen science or other types of tools that we have.
0: You looked at a 10-year period from 2011 to 2021. Did you see any big trends?
7: Yeah, interestingly, we sort of expected everyone's been really worried about insect declines. Obviously, there's a lot of studies demonstrating that insect biodiversity is going down and many species insect abundances have been declining over the past 10-something years. And so we sort of expected to find widespread declines. And instead, we found that at the continental scale, insect abundances are pretty stable. There's areas where they're declining and there's areas where they're increasing, and it sort of offsets each other that over the 10-year period, we don't see a strong trend.
0: Although we don't know which insects, right? So we could be sort of compensating for the loss of some insects with the gain in other insects.
7: That's exactly right. You've got winners and losers, probably some species doing really well. And the species that we know sort of don't handle anthropogenic change so well, maybe are declining. And so there's a balancing act happening of increases and declines in different species that results in this stable trend.
0: So that's really surprising because we do hear so much about this insect apocalypse. How should I interpret this data set in that context?
7: Yeah, I mean, that's a really good question. And I think this is an important data source for that. But it's possible that what we're looking at is actually sort of a shifting baseline, that compared to this baseline from 10 years ago, we're not seeing declines because some of these took place 30, 40 years ago when we had big land use change or agricultural intensification. And so if you only start measuring after the declines have already happened, then you're not going to capture that. But I think it's extra important, or it sort of demonstrates why weather radar could be a really good tool for standardized monitoring. And so 10 and 20 years later, we can come back and compare and say, oh, here's the larger time window. Here's the bigger picture for this.
0: Are there more insect-rich places in the U.S.? What's like insect capital USA?
7: I think the Gulf is insect capital USA. And I think that this is true anyway. When you drive down there, you really notice people talk a lot about, when I was growing up, how many insects would splat on the windscreen. You take a road trip down to Texas or down to Mississippi or coastal Georgia, and you really do see that there are so many insects out there. And I think the other thing is the radar is really good at picking up insects that are high up in the sky. And so areas where the conditions are really good for insects to move long distances in the sky, such as above the plains, those are also areas where we see lots and lots of insects.
0: Where are the insect deserts?
7: So one finding from this study was that areas where in the winter we see a lot of warming, insect populations have been declining. And there's some covariation there with development. Areas where we've had a lot of human development and changes in land use over the past 10 years is also areas where we see greater declines in insects. And so in your urban areas, of course, some insects do really well, but we see fewer insects.
0: You did this research while you were a postdoc in Oklahoma. You're now in Switzerland. Are there differences in the insects that you see on the radar where you are now?
7: Yeah, totally. There are definitely different species in these different areas. And I think one of the things that's striking is the U.S. is such a diverse place. There's so many different regions and so many different biomes included in the vast network of weather radars that we have. It's such an amazing resource to have a huge land area that is covered by radar that we can do this kind of continental scale study on. Whereas in Europe, it's a little bit more challenging. All these different countries have their own little radar networks and they need to talk to each other and get the data to align. And so one of the things that I'm working on right now is to try and compare across countries or understand how we can get these different different radar networks to provide data that we can align with one another so that we can do a large scale study in Europe as well.
0: I am here for it. Come back and tell us about it.
7: Absolutely, I'd love to.
0: Dr. Elske Tielens is an ecologist with the Swiss Federal Institute for Forest, Snow, and Landscape Research. Thanks for talking to me today.
7: Thank you.
0: That's about all the time we have for today. If you miss us during the week, try our podcast or our newsletter, sciencefriday.com/newsletters. Thank you for listening. I'm Flora Lichtman, and have a great weekend.
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4: 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All Things Considered is next. 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
10: President Trump says he's continuing to debate whether to accept a deal with Iran aimed at ending the war.
11: The Middle East now officially has ceasefires in three separate conflicts, Iran, Lebanon, and Gaza, but fighting is happening in all those places.
10: For Friday, May 29th, this is All Things Considered from NPR News. I'm Sasha Pfeiffer.
11: And I'm Juana Summers. Also this hour, how doctors are keeping Ebola patients alive.
10: Plus, former Attorney General Pam Bondi answers questions from lawmakers in a closed-door yet transcribed interview that may be released at a later date.
12: For the Epstein time, when do we get investigations? And who the hell are we protecting?
11: And in our shortwave science news roundup, how a hated insect reacts to a popular bug repellent.
13: It is not as easy as one might think to ask mosquitoes, you know, how does it feel? How do you smell or taste that?
10: First, this news.
14: Live from NPR News in Washington, I'm Windsor Johnston. President Trump says he'll make a final determination about the war in Iran. NPR's Deepa Shivaram reports U.S. sources confirmed yesterday that negotiators had reached a deal.
15: On Thursday, there was a potential outline for a continued 60-day ceasefire, but the president and Iran had not yet agreed to it. Trump posted on social media Friday, repeating his stance that Iran should not have a nuclear weapon and that the Strait of Hormuz should be opened. The Iran war has gone on for months, tanking the president's approval ratings as his party faces a challenging midterm election year. Trump has gone back and forth in the last several weeks, at times saying he's close to reaching a deal with Iran and saying he'll ramp up attacks once again. Deepa Shivaram, NPR News, The White House.
14: A federal judge has ruled that President Trump's name was illegally added to the Kennedy Center. The court has also blocked the administration from closing the venue for major renovations. A U.S. district judge in Washington, D.C. ruled that the Kennedy Center board's decision to close the facility was ill-informed with no regard for its legal obligations. Trump has been given 14 days to remove his name from the building and update the website. A federal judge is temporarily blocking the Trump administration's nearly $1.8 billion fund for people who claim they were targets of politicized prosecutions. NPR's Ryan Lucas reports the decision is in response to a lawsuit.
16: In a two-page order, U.S. District Judge Leonie Brinkema bars the Justice Department from taking any further action to create the so-called anti-weaponization fund, including transferring money to the fund, considering any claims, or making any payments out of it. The fund has faced intense backlash from Democrats, as well as many Republicans.
14: That's NPR's Ryan Lucas reporting. Lawmakers in Louisiana have approved a new congressional map with one less Democratic district and five districts favoring Republicans. Brooke Thorington of member station WRKF reports the state's primaries were delayed to allow lawmakers to redistrict.
17: Republican lawmakers raced to eliminate one of the two majority black seats after the U.S. Supreme Court ruled the current map unconstitutional. That decision further weakened a central part of the Voting Rights Act. Democratic State Senator Royce Duplessis expressed his frustration with the process and a map that dilutes the black vote.
18: This is a vicious, vicious race to the bottom, and I believe that SB 121, even after these amendments, only accelerates that race to the bottom for us as a country.
17: Republican Louisiana Governor Jeff Landry is expected to sign off on the map before the legislative session ends on Monday. For NPR News, I'm Brooke Thorington in Baton Rouge.
14: At last check on Wall Street, the Dow was up 363 points. This is NPR. Former Attorney General Pam Bondi is facing questions from the House Oversight Committee today about the handling and release of files related to convicted sex offender Jeffrey Epstein. The closed-door session follows months of criticism over redactions and the release of sensitive information tied to the case. At least five musical acts have dropped out of the Freedom 250 concerts planned for next month on the National Mall in Washington. NPR's Kristen Wright reports the musicians say the Trump administration's plans to celebrate America's 250th birthday are not what they signed up for.
19: Country singer Martina McBride is pulling out of this summer's Great American State Fair. On Instagram, she said she was presented with an opportunity to perform at a nonpartisan celebration of all 50 states, but that turned out to be misleading. Rap artist Young MC says he also won't be performing. Writing on Facebook, the artists were never told about any political involvement. A Freedom 250 spokesperson says in a statement, the event is nonpartisan. Rock band Poison's Bret Michaels is also backing out. He wrote online, the event evolved into something divisive, and he's worried about safety. Soul band The Commodores and funk artist Morris Day and The Time have also canceled their performances. Kristen Wright, NPR News, Washington.
14: The price of tomatoes has jumped about 40% over the past year, making it one of the biggest increases in the consumer price index. Analysts cite higher shipping costs linked to tensions in the Middle East. They also say tariffs on Mexican imports are driving prices higher. I'm Windsor Johnston, NPR News, in Washington.
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21: 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I'm Mark LeVonier. Our weather forecast for the region this evening, cloudy skies with a chance of showers, mainly early, a low near 46. For tomorrow on Saturday, clouds through mid-morning, then gradually clearing. It'll be windy with a high around 66. For tomorrow night, mostly clear, temperatures in the mid-40s. On Sunday, mainly sunny, a high around 73. And on Sunday night, mostly cloudy with a slight chance of showers and a low near 50.
22: 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I'm Juana Summers.
23: And I'm Sasha Pfeiffer. President Trump is huddling with top advisors at the White House to decide whether to accept a deal with Iran aimed at ending the war. For now, the Middle East officially has ceasefires in three separate conflicts, Iran, Lebanon, and Gaza, but there is still fighting going on in all three. NPR's Greg Myrie is following this from Tel Aviv and is on the line now. Hi, Greg.
24: Hi, Sasha.
23: So what is the president saying now about the possibility of a deal?
2: Well, Trump summarized the proposal on Truth Social, and he cited many familiar demands: no nuclear weapon for Iran, a reopening of the Strait of Hormuz, and he said the U.S. would lift its blockade of the Strait as well. Now, he promised a final determination, but Iranian officials say there is no agreement, that they haven't signed off on it, so Trump's word alone probably won't be enough. And meanwhile, we're seeing how fragile the current ceasefire is. The U.S. and Iran have had back-and-forth attacks throughout the week. The U.S. said it shot down Iranian drones threatening U.S. ships. Iran fired a missile at a U.S. military base in Kuwait, which was shot down. So the current ceasefire has been in place for nearly 2 months now, and it's been mostly holding. But this week was a very strong example of how vulnerable the truce remains, especially if there's no diplomatic breakthrough.
23: Greg, shifting to Lebanon, the situation between Israel and Hezbollah looks even more volatile. Tell us about that.
2: Yeah, Israel's Prime Minister Benjamin Netanyahu traveled to Israel's northern border with Lebanon today, and he praised Israeli troops for, as he said, striking Hezbollah relentlessly. He went on to say, keep going with great success until the mission is complete. So he certainly isn't sounding like his focus is a ceasefire. We should note that Israeli and Lebanese military officials are meeting at the Pentagon in Washington today, searching for ways to make the ceasefire work. But on the ground, it just hasn't been holding, and this week in particular, Israel has bombed several towns in southern Lebanon in a stepped-up military campaign. It also struck the capital, Beirut, for the first time in a month. Israel has the overwhelming firepower here, but Hezbollah has been carrying out deadly strikes with fiber-optic drones. The Hezbollah fighters guide the drones on a fiber-optic wire that stretches for miles. Israel can't jam them electronically, and they're proving quite deadly.
23: And meanwhile, there is a link between the fighting in Iran and the fighting in Lebanon. Explain how they're interconnected.
2: Yeah, that's right. Iran expresses support for Hezbollah on a daily basis. Iran helped create the group more than 40 years ago and says any peace deal must also bring an end to the fighting in Lebanon. So at minimum, ongoing fighting in Lebanon will complicate any deal on Iran, and it's certainly possible that the Lebanese battle will undermine a deal on Iran. We could certainly see a scenario where Iran refuses to sign off on an agreement until it's convinced that the fighting will end in Lebanon, and Israel's Netanyahu says Israel will act if it feels threatened, and it could supersede any regional peace agreement. So each of these conflicts could affect the other.
23: And then, Greg, in Gaza, those two sides declared a ceasefire in October, more than 7 months ago, but there is still fighting. What's the Gaza update?
2: Yeah, Netanyahu was at a public event yesterday, and he said Israel's military would now be claiming 70% of Gaza's territory. This would be up from the more than 60% it has today, and up from a little over 50% when the ceasefire was declared last October. We've seen Israel wage a systematic campaign against Hamas leaders, particularly those believed linked to the group's October 23 attack that ignited the fighting. The vast majority of attacks in Gaza are Israeli airstrikes, and Hamas, this is a clear violation of the ceasefire, and it's one reason that Hamas is refusing to disarm, as the ceasefire stipulates. The diplomatic efforts there have all but collapsed. There's no longer active talk about an international force. There's no serious rebuilding effort. Gaza has really been relegated to the back burner.
23: That is NPR's Greg Myrie. Greg, thank you for covering this.
2: Sure thing, Sasha.
3: Farmers, landscapers, and the hospitality industry have long complained that the U.S. government doesn't issue enough guest worker visas to meet seasonal labor needs. Now, a niche industry in Louisiana has been nearly shut out of the federal program it uses for migrant workers. And it's upended crawfish season. NPR's Debbie Elliott reports.
5: Alan Lawson checks on his crawfish pond in Crowley, Louisiana, meeting the boat as it pulls ashore with the morning's catch.
6: Does it work?
24: Uh-huh.
6: Bit slower, but it's good.
24: More time.
5: The farm is testing out a new harvesting system that separates the crawfish by size right on the boat.
6: This would be what considered a peeler size, okay? And the ones in the purple sacks are a little bit bigger.
5: The squirmy, deep red crustaceans are a springtime delicacy around here. The bigger ones in the purple sack are bound for the live market.
6: So, you know, those are crawfish that are going to get boiled, and people put, you know, all kind of stuff in the pot with them, and they dump them on the table, and that's the ones you want to eat.
5: The suck the head, eat the tail variety. It's the smaller crawfish that are caught up in a labor shortage this year. They're typically bound for processing plants, where migrants on seasonal H-2B guest worker visas peel the crawfish and pick out the tail meat. That's what's shipped to groceries and restaurants and used for dishes like crawfish etouffee. But Lawson says a late-season rule change by the U.S. Departments of Labor and Homeland Security cut crawfish processors out, so his plant doesn't have the staff he usually hires from December through June to peel and pack crawfish.
6: We've tried hiring temp workers, local workers. We have had very little success. Local workers don't want these jobs. First of all, they're seasonal. American citizens, they need 12-month jobs. They don't need 6-month jobs.
5: It's left the industry in a lurch.
0: For many of our crawfish processors, the season is basically for them is over.
5: Louisiana Agriculture Commissioner Mike Strain.
0: What the bottom line, what this means is a economic loss to our crawfish farmers and processors in excess of $100 million. The cost to Louisiana's economy in excess of $300 million.
5: According to the Louisiana Farm Bureau Federation, 15 of the state's 20 crawfish processors were completely left out of the guest worker program they use. Andy Brown, Director of Commodities and Public Policy for the Bureau, says changing the rules midstream has created significant uncertainty and left crawfish farmers with nowhere to sell their catch.
1: All these folks try to do things legally. They try to hire, you know, through legal processes, pay reasonable wages, and then just to change the rules to make it more difficult to adhere to has been frustrating.
5: In a statement, a U.S. Department of Labor spokeswoman said the agency realizes the importance of the crawfish industry to the American economy and is, quote, looking to identify workable solutions. Brown says this industry and others have long pushed for reforms in the guest worker program, but can't get any traction in Congress. He says public perception doesn't help.
1: If you post this story, there will be way more comments of the uninformed public that think this is stealing an American's job or some other uninformed, you know, public keyboard cowboy that thinks he understands what it takes to get crawfish from the field to his plate. That public misconception is rampant.
5: The Bureau and the industry would like to see crawfish processors moved out of the capped H-2B program and into an open-ended agricultural worker system. Democratic Congressman Cleo Fields of Baton Rouge says he's heard from crawfish farmers in his district and would support the change, but doesn't think there's appetite in the Republican-majority Congress. Fields says the Trump administration's hard line on immigration doesn't help.
4: You know, I think this administration has put landmines in the way of moving this process forward, and it was only to keep the immigrant worker out.
5: Trump's Agriculture Secretary Brooke Rollins has said the solution lies with Congress to permanently raise the cap on H-2B visas. So with things stalled in Washington, crawfish plants are trying to salvage what they can of the season. At Alan Lawson's operation in Crowley, Louisiana, several women are hunched over a stainless steel table picking crawfish meat. It's a tiny fraction of the 125 migrants who would typically be working during peak crawfish season.
7: I am worried.
5: That's Lorena Aguilar, who manages the peeling room. She says she hasn't had enough workers to keep up with orders this year, and the ones who come back here year after year have found jobs elsewhere now.
7: If we going to be needing people next season, I don't know what we're going to do.
8: Get them back.
7: How are we going to get them back? That's a problem. I mean, they don't let the legal people come at the work. That's a problem.
5: Lawson says it's frustrating that people trying to work here through legal means are being caught up in the current sentiment.
6: I don't know if it's the misconception that these guest workers are bad people. They come here to work. They go to work. They do the jobs. They produce revenue for these American companies. I don't really know how or why this has gotten such a black eye.
5: With all the talk of using tariffs to restore domestic manufacturing, Lawson says, this does the opposite. If Louisiana can't produce, imported crawfish will flood the market. And he says no one is listening.
6: We have politicians that are in Washington, and I'm not going to name any names. I'm not throwing anybody under the bus. But they're so disconnected from what's happening in rural America.
5: Lawson says he's lost confidence in the ability of elected officials to solve this crawfish worker shortage. Debbie Elliott, NPR News, Crowley, Louisiana.

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1: Good afternoon from WRVO. I'm Mark Livonier. It's 4:18. Thanks very much for being with us this Friday for All Things Considered. Coming up, Ebola kills roughly half the people it infects, but that has more to do with the kind of care patients can access rather than something inherent to the virus itself. The kind of supportive care available in the U.S., which can save most Americans infected with the virus, isn't available at the epicenters of outbreaks. More on this story from Jonathan Lambert at 4:39 on WRVO. 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Weather for tonight, increasingly cloudy, a chance of showers in some spots early. Temperatures in the low to mid-40s. For tomorrow, clouds early, gradually clearing skies, and gusty winds, a high around 66. For tomorrow night, mostly clear, a low near 46. Sunday, sunny, with a high near 73. Sunday night, mostly cloudy, with a chance of showers, and a low near 50.
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7: 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I'm Juana Summers.
8: And I'm Sasha Pfeiffer. It's time now for our science news roundup from Shortwave, NPR Science Podcast. And I'm joined by Regina Barber and Hannah Chin. Hi to both of you.
9: Hey.
10: Hey.
8: You have brought us three science stories that caught your attention this week. What are the three?
9: So bean plants' surprising chemical counterattack against pests.
10: We've got new ways to speed up learning in mice.
9: And how our strongest mosquito repellent may have a weakness we didn't know about before.
8: Ah, so since fiber is such a wellness trend right now, I keep hearing about fiber maxing.
9: Yes.
8: Why don't we start with the bean? Tell us about that one.
9: Yeah, so this story is an amazing example of plant versus animal warfare. And it might make you think a little differently about how crafty plants can be in defending themselves. And it all centers around the common bean plant. So this is the one I feel like a lot of grade schoolers grow in classrooms. It's a garden staple, the bush bean or pole bean. And it turns out it has an elaborate chemical defense mechanism.
8: Ah, and what's it defending itself against? I assume some pest or some blight or something?
10: You're right. In this case, it's caterpillars. So, Sasha, in a study out this week in the journal Science Advances, researchers described how when caterpillars munch on bean plants, a compound in the caterpillar spit causes the bean plants to release a chemical signal into the air.
8: Okay.
10: Think about it as a kind of distress flare that calls in a fleet of wasp bodyguards.
11: The types of chemicals we were able to measure were known to be attractants to predatory wasps, parasitoid wasps that lay eggs in caterpillars.
10: So this is Adam Steinbrenner. He's a plant biologist at the University of Washington, and he's one of the authors on the study. He says some of the wasps eat the caterpillars. Others lay eggs inside the caterpillars' bodies so their babies can eat them, really effectively removing the threat to the bean plants.
9: And Sasha, this kind of chemical signal isn't rare. Plants release them all the time. Like cut grass smells a specific way. That's the plant's chemical response to being wounded.
8: Oh, interesting. The cut grass smelling a specific way reminds me of flowers smelling sweet because they're trying to attract bees.
9: Yeah.
10: Yeah. And these are both chemical responses, right? But the specific compound that attracts wasps is really only triggered via caterpillar spit. So the bean plant doesn't call wasps in if, say, you cut a leaf or if you damage the plant in a different way. And Sasha, this is just one of multiple ways that plants have really evolved to defend themselves. If you think about the thorns of a rose or the spines of a cactus or bitter, poisonous leaves. Or, I guess in this case, this strategy, right? Calling in some aerial reinforcements from the insect world.
8: It's like calling in the drones.
9: Yes,
10: exactly.
8: All right. You also mentioned for your second topic, new ways to speed up learning in mice. Tell us about that one.
9: Yeah. So I brought you a study just published in the journal Science. In lab experiments, researchers typically give little rewards to help them learn tasks. But in this study, they found that giving them bigger rewards less frequently actually helped the mice learn a lot faster. Here's Josh Judman, one of the authors of the study.
12: We discovered that we had been substantially underestimating how efficiently animals can learn. We could essentially take some of the slowest learners and move them all the way up to the fastest learners.
8: I really want to know what the rewards were. I'm thinking about cheese or peanut butter we put in a mouse trap. What did they use as rewards for these mice?
10: So in this case, the reward was artificially sweetened water, which for what it's worth is also something that humans appreciate.
8: And what sort of things were the mice trying to learn?
10: Well, one was the classic Pavlovian cue. They were learning that certain sounds meant a reward was coming. And they also had to learn harder things like pulling a joystick or turning a tiny steering wheel right or left to get a reward.
8: So I'm interested in this idea that a bigger amount of reward given less frequently resulted in faster learning rather than smaller, more frequent rewards. Tell us more about why that worked better.
10: Yeah, well, we don't know the whole picture, but Josh and his colleagues think it has something to do with dopamine and engagement, right? Dopamine is a chemical that makes you feel good, and then your brain is like, oh,

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1: What does it tell us potentially about human learning?
2: Yeah, so these experiments give insight into what keeps the brain engaged, which might be helpful for future animal experiments. We aren't quite at the point of comparing these experiments to human learning, but it's a step in the right direction.
1: All right, so topic three, we move on to another type of pest in some people's eyes, and that is how our strongest mosquito repellent may have a weakness we didn't know about before. What repellent and what weakness?
2: Yeah, so many people know DEET is an important chemical in many mosquito repellents, but it may have an Achilles heel. Mosquitoes can learn to associate its smell with dinner.
3: Which is a pretty big deal, right? Because having an effective mosquito repellent isn't just good for avoiding itchy bites, it also saves lives. Mosquitoes can spread really deadly diseases like malaria.
1: Yeah, so tell us more about this, because of course the reason we wear DEET is to keep mosquitoes away.
2: Yep.
1: So remind us, what is it that DEET does that repels mosquitoes?
2: Yeah, so that's the part that's wild to me. We still don't fully know how exactly DEET works, because
4: it is not as easy as one might think to ask mosquitoes, you know, how does it feel? How do you smell or taste that?
3: So this is Clément Vidanger. He's a neuroethologist at Virginia Tech who worked on the study, which was published recently in the Journal of Experimental Biology. He says the reason DEET generally works is because it repels mosquitoes. We just know they don't like it for some reason or another. Here's the thing. Previous research shows that repeatedly exposing mosquitoes to DEET made them less repelled by it. And Clément and his colleagues wanted to take it a step further and find out if mosquitoes could learn to actually be attracted to DEET.
1: This all seems so counterintuitive.
2: Yeah.
1: So how do you teach a mosquito?
2: Like one of the experiments in the mice study about rewards, these researchers went back to Pavlov, you know, that study where you ring a bell, you make the dog salivate because they think they're going to get fed.
3: And the researchers used the same concept, but instead of a bell, they used the smell of DEET. And as a reward, they used a bag of blood or sugar that the mosquitoes could bite and feed on.
2: And the training worked. They found that in a little over half of the trials, mosquitoes actually began to associate DEET with feeding time. And they would actively approach it, even if the reward wasn't there. And when they tested with actual humans, they found that trained mosquitoes would also gravitate towards a person's hand sprayed with DEET, more than their other hand without the repellent.
1: All right, so I feel like I'm confused by this. You put DEET on and it's going to attract a mosquito, even though we want DEET to repel mosquitoes. So what does this tell us about DEET's use and effectiveness in the real world?
3: This study shows it's possible for mosquitoes to learn to be attracted to DEET. And that surprised Ali Afifi. He's an entomologist and a neuroscientist at Drexel University. He wasn't involved in the study. But he pointed out that it's unclear whether this sort of thing could happen in the wild. Because, remember, this required a lot of training mosquitoes. And usually wild, untrained mosquitoes will fly away from DEET.
5: Because mosquitoes are not attracted to DEET in real life, so it's very difficult for mosquitoes to experience DEET while blood feeding.
2: So for now, the researchers say, please don't stop using DEET. They emphasize that it's still a very effective repellent in real-world situations.
1: All right, for those of us who like hiking in the woods and other places where mosquitoes congregate, we'll hope that DEET remains effective. That is Regina Barber and Hannah Chin from NPR Science Podcast, Shortwave. You can follow it on your favorite podcast app for new discoveries, everyday mysteries, and the science behind the headlines. Thanks to both of you.
2: Thank you.
3: Thank you.

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1: All of the richest countries in the world guarantee paid vacation, except, that is, for the United States.
2: We are an absolute outlier in this regard. It's very depressing.
1: This week on Planet Money, why Americans take so little vacation. And on How I Built This, the founder of M.M. LaFleur joins host Guy Raz to give business advice to two early stage founders. 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
1: 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I'm Juana Summers.
2: And I'm Sasha Pfeiffer. The Scottish electronic music band Boards of Canada is out with its first new album in 13 years.
3: I mean, as far as an album rollout, it has been the most exciting one I've seen this year. They really have done a good job of captivating people.
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4: Live from NPR News in Washington, I'm Janine Herbst. A federal judge today froze President Trump's efforts to create a $1.8 billion fund for people who claim they were politically persecuted by Justice Department investigations. The order prohibits the Trump administration from establishing the fund or processing disbursements, at least until a hearing is held next month in a pending lawsuit challenging the taxpayer-supported fund's legality. Both Democrats and Republicans in Congress have objected to the fund. NPR's Tom Dreisbach has more.
5: When it comes to Congress, I mean, it goes somewhat to the heart of separation of powers. They're supposed to decide how the government spends money. And this fund has not been explicitly approved by Congress or approved by a judge. And Senator Tom Tillis, a Republican from North Carolina, called it, quote, stupid on stilts. But the administration says this money is needed to correct past wrongs. They say anyone can apply, Republican or Democrat.
4: NPR's Tom Dreisbach reporting multiple groups are suing over the fund. The Justice Department is suing four Democratic-led states over their refusal to provide ICE agents with confidential license plates. NPR's Jacqueline Diaz has more.
6: Confidential license plates are generally given to law enforcement for undercover work. The DOJ says in its lawsuit that these plates are crucial to officer safety and law enforcement work. But Massachusetts, Washington, Oregon, and Maine stopped issuing these plates to ICE agents. The DOJ claims this is discrimination. In states like Massachusetts, it was decided these license plates should only be granted for criminal investigative work. And Governor Maura Healey said that is not what ICE is doing, and that the state will not help ICE agents operate in secret. Jacqueline Diaz, NPR News.
4: Wall Street higher by the closing bell. The Dow up 363 points. The Nasdaq up 55. S&P 500 up 16. 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In Northern Virginia, police say at least five people are dead, dozens hospitalized after a charter bus failed to slow down for a work zone, slamming into six vehicles. The crash is under investigation, but officials say charges are pending. The National Transportation Safety Board is sending a team to help investigate. A 14-year-old made history at the 98th annual Scripps Spelling Bee last night in Washington, D.C. After 3 days of competition, an eighth grader from California took the crown and he broke a record in a lightning round. NPR's Amy Held has more.
7: No time to repeat the word. In the end, speed helped set Shrey Parikh from the L.A. area above some 250 spellers from all 50 states.
8: Bromocryptine.
9: B-R-O-M-O-C-R-I-P-T-I-N-E.
7: Ty sent the 14-year-old into a lightning round.
8: Shrey, during the spell-off, you correctly spelled a total of 32 words.
7: 32 words in 90 seconds. That was seven more than his competitor.
8: And that means that Shrey, you are the two-time.
7: Hours of daily practice, he says, helped make the spell-off a no-brainer.
10: Spelling fast is what I do every day, so, you know, a spell-off just kind of came naturally, and it was just like another day of spelling for me.
7: As an eighth grader, this was Shrey's last year of eligibility. With his free time and his retirement, he says he'll work on math and tennis competitions. Amy Held, NPR News, Washington.
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0: 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I'm Mark Lipponier. It's 4:34. Coming up on All Things Considered, marketers sell all kinds of tests and supplements to fix your gut health. But is any of this actually worth spending money on? NPR's Will Stone has more at 4:50 on WRVO and Oswego in Syracuse at 89.9, in Utica at 91.9, and streaming live on your smart speaker. Tell it to play WRVO. Our weather forecast for central and northern New York, increasing clouds tonight, a chance of showers in some spots early, a low near 46. For tomorrow, clouds through mid-morning and gradually clearing skies. It'll be windy with a high near 66. For tomorrow night, mostly clear skies, low temperatures in the low to middle 40s. On Sunday, mainly sunny throughout the day with a high near 73. And on Sunday night, partly to mostly cloudy skies and some spots a slight chance of showers with a low near 50.
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2: This is All Things Considered from NPR News. I'm Sasha Pfeiffer.
12: And I'm Juana Summers. How the federal government handled the Epstein files was once again questioned today on Capitol Hill. Former Attorney General Pam Bondi doubled down on her role in managing information related to convicted sex offender Jeffrey Epstein in an appearance before House lawmakers today. NPR's Ava Berger was at the Capitol, and now she's here in studio with me. Hi there.
13: Hi, Juana.
12: Ava, what did Pam Bondi say today?
13: Well, we don't know exactly. Bondi answered questions from lawmakers in a closed-door transcribed interview. That means the Republican-led House Oversight Committee will release a transcript at a later date. They've done this before with other interviews, like when they questioned Commerce Secretary Howard Lutnick. What we do know is that in a prepared opening statement, Bondi said a lot of the same stuff we've already heard from her in public hearings. Short answer, Bondi said Todd Blanche oversaw the Epstein document review. He was the Deputy Attorney General at the time and took over the spot at this top spot at the Justice Department after Bondi left in April. Bondi also said that she stood behind her work as Attorney General, saying she was, quote, proud of the department's record under her leadership.
12: And lawmakers were in the room. Did you hear from them after?
13: Yes. House Democrats came out midway through the hearing and told reporters they were not impressed with Bondi's responses. Here is Florida Democrat Maxwell Frost.
14: Every single one of our questions got one of three responses. One, not to my recollection, or I don't know. Number two, talk with Todd Blanche. I don't know anything about it. And number three, I am not talking about Donald Trump.
13: And one of the criticisms against Bondi has been that key files related to President Trump had been withheld or removed. Bondi has responded to that criticism by defending her release of the files, just like she did today.
12: Interesting. So did Bondi or her attorney say anything else to reporters?
13: Bondi didn't. She went into the transcribed interview flanked by police officers, and she left without reporters even seeing her. The two attorneys representing her, both current DOJ lawyers, did very briefly answer questions. When asked about Bondi not answering questions about Trump, here's what DOJ attorney Harmeet Dhillon said.
15: There were ground rules laid with the committee before we walked in there, and we simply wanted to stick to those, the temporal limitations as well as subject matter limitations.
13: And she said she was not going to discuss what those exact limitations were.
12: Ava, I also heard that there were Epstein survivors there. What did you hear from them?
13: Juana, they were frustrated. Yeah. It's been a long road without a lot of answers. One of them is Danny Bensky. She met Epstein when she was a young ballerina. She alleges he sexually abused her, threatened her, and coerced her.
16: Pam Bondi and Todd Blanche have derailed the lives of so many survivors. They have serious questions to answer for. So for the Epstein-th time, when do we get investigations? And who the hell are we protecting?
13: And Juana, right after that, there was this moment that I remember all of the survivors who were there, they were holding up documents they had printed out from the Epstein files. And I could see the frustration as they pointed to actual lines in the files that they felt like should have been leads in an investigation that they say never happened.
12: That sounds really powerful, Ava. What comes next in the saga with the Epstein files?
13: So we don't know if Bondi will face any future questions about how she handled the files. Remember, she is no longer Attorney General. According to Representative James Comer, he's the lead Republican on the committee, there will be six more interviews scheduled, one of which will be Bill Gates. And Democrats did say that they want to subpoena Todd Blanche and FBI Director Kash Patel to get more answers to these questions.
12: NPR's Ava Berger. Thanks so much.
13: Thanks, Juana.
2: Ebola virus is a wily pathogen. It jumps to a new person through bodily fluids, then it goes straight for key immune cells. It essentially turns them off. It then spreads quickly, causing widespread havoc and killing about half the people it infects. And for the kind of Ebola currently spreading in Central Africa, there are no approved treatments. But as NPR's Jonathan Lambert reports, that high death rate is not inevitable if a patient gets the right care.
17: Once Ebola sneaks into the body and has turned off those key immune cells, it causes a lot of damage as it spreads. John Connor is a virologist at Boston University. He says first it goes to the lymph nodes, then to the spleen, the liver, and the kidneys.
18: Now the cleaning and garbage disposal units of the body are backing up. And that backs up into the blood system that has a lot of negative consequences.
17: By this point, the immune system still isn't targeting the Ebola virus itself, but it does know that something is wrong and spurs more general immune cells into action. With Ebola, this often goes overboard, causing even more damage. Krutika Kupali is an infectious disease physician who cared for Ebola patients in 2014. She saw some awful symptoms.
19: You develop things like profuse diarrhea, where they'd be losing, you know, about 10 liters of fluid a day.
17: Sometimes blood vessels become so damaged that they leak. Often, patients die because they simply lose too much fluid. Replacing those fluids was Kupali's number one job in her Ebola treatment unit in Sierra Leone. She'd try to get patients to drink oil rehydration salts, akin to Pedialyte, if they could keep it down. If they couldn't, an IV could replace the fluids and electrolytes.
19: It was really hard. I mean, I remember going in the first day, and I still have the picture in my mind of these three patients slumped over the bed. And I didn't know if they were alive or not.
17: In the thick of an Ebola outbreak, healthcare workers are often taking care of dozens of patients at a time. Before any shift, they've got to don a heavy Tyvek suit, gloves, and goggles to protect themselves, says Armand Sprecher, a physician with Doctors Without Borders.
20: When you sweat, it doesn't evaporate, and you don't get rid of heat. It just ends up being puddles in your boots.
17: As a result, clinicians have little time with each patient. They do their best to monitor them and to try to keep up with the loss of fluids from vomiting or diarrhea. But in many clinics, it's too much, says Craig Spencer. He's a physician who treated Ebola patients in Guinea in 2014.
21: People talk about 15 minutes with your doctor is not enough. Imagine, you know, 5 minutes with your doctor if you've got Ebola. And that was just a reality of not having enough providers and not having the resources that we needed.
17: Spencer experienced a much different reality when he returned from Guinea with Ebola himself. After developing symptoms, he ended up at Bellevue Hospital in New York City.
21: In Guinea, I was taking care of 30 to 40 patients at any time. In the U.S., there were probably 30 to 40 providers on call any time just to take care of me.
17: Those staff were able to do all sorts of things that he couldn't do in Guinea. Fancier lab tests, more tailored IVs to replace lost fluids, even dialysis to make up for damaged kidneys.
21: It was seemingly unlimited access to anything and everything that you might need to improve your chance of survival.
17: The difference in outcomes is clear. Of the 11 people ever treated for Ebola in the U.S., 9 survived. That's a dramatically higher survival rate than experienced at the epicenter of Ebola outbreaks in Africa. To Spencer, that difference illustrates how Ebola is a disease that's only as deadly as society allows it to be. Jonathan Lambert, NPR News.

0: You're listening to All Things Considered from NPR News. Each week, a guest draws a card from NPR's wildcard deck and answers a big question about their life. John C. Reilly has dabbled in music in his acting career, from roles in Chicago to Walk Hard. But recently, music is front and center for him with a vaudeville stage show called Mr. Romantic. Reilly spoke with wildcard host Rachel Martin about his childhood and shared how he developed his love for musicals.
1: What does your birth order say about you?
2: Oh, interesting. Well, I come from a family of six, so I'm the fifth of six. Which kind of makes me a middle kid. You know, the classic, a lot of actors are middle kids, actually, believe it or not. Yeah, it's almost like a cliche among actors. You know, the older one gets too much correction. The youngest gets too much, you know, gets spoiled.
1: Freedom.
2: And the middle one's like, hey, what about me? Like, I'm here too. And it kind of creates extroverts, I guess, or something.
1: And you started doing musicals when you were really little, like musical theater, right? Do you remember the first time you raised your hand or like, I think this is something I want to do?
2: I was 8 years old and started to go to there's this park near my house that had like programs for kids after school, woodworking and ballroom dance and drama, or we used to call it drama because I'm from the south side of Chicago and that's how we used to talk. But I'll be like, Mom, I'm going to drama class. And I remember this first teacher I had named Jim Morley, and he's like, everyone lay down on the ground. Now I want you to imagine you're a piece of bacon in a pan, right? And the pan is cold right now. Now I'm going to turn up the heat. And what happens when the bacon starts, and everyone starts going, and I'm looking out of the room like, oh my God, I found my people. This is it. These are the people I understand who want to pretend to be
1: everyone
2: pieces of bacon.
1: Convulsing like bacon. Yes.
2: Yeah. Like complete flights of imagination. You know, like that's what I was into as a kid. I was like already that way, you know?
1: Yeah.
2: Yeah, musicals taught me how to be an actor. Because, you know, where I grew up on the south side of Chicago there, like, no one was doing Shakespeare or Ibsen or, you know, like, no one wanted to see, like, just straight dramatic plays. Everything had to have some music in it, you know?
1: And so I
2: went to acting school in Chicago, the Goodman School of Drama, it was called then. It's called the Theater School at DePaul University now. And when I got there, I was like, okay, no more musicals. You're a serious actor now, you know. Right. I want to be like Robert De Niro and Al Pacino and Gene Hackman, you know. These guys don't do musicals, you know. And then that movie Chicago came along and I realized like, oh my God, like not only is this worth doing and not only do serious actors do this, but you have to be very talented to pull this off. To be someone that can do dramatic work and to do musicals, it takes a certain skill set that not everyone has, you know? And I realized, like, the American musical theater is one of the few original art forms America has. And you shouldn't be embarrassed about it. Like, this is a beautiful way to express yourself as an actor.
0: 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Reilly's album is Mr. Romantic. What's Not to Love is out now.
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5: It's 4:48. 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Good afternoon. I'm Mark Livonier. Coming out, Montana biologists transported two grizzly bear cubs from near Glacier National Park to Yellowstone, hoping they'll mate with bears from the new population.
6: This was a way to inject some additional genetic diversity into the population.
5: But the move is risky and has political implications, too. 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
0: This is All Things Considered from NPR News. I'm Juana Summers.
11: And I'm Sasha Pfeiffer. The gut microbiome is getting a lot of attention in wellness circles and on social media. These are the trillions of microbes that populate our intestines. Scientists know they influence our health in many important ways. And there's a lot of hype out there about how to fix or optimize your microbiome. NPR health correspondent Will Stone is here to help us sort out what we need to know. Hi, Will.
12: Hey there.
11: Could you first tell us, how do we know if we actually have a healthy microbiome?
12: Yeah, it can actually be tough to know, and that's because scientists are still figuring out how to even define what is healthy. There's no straightforward metric like there is for cholesterol or blood pressure. That said, we do have clues. So remember, your microbiome is this vast ecosystem inside of you. So you can look at the diversity of organisms in there, or you can look at how resilient it is in the face of disruption. Does it bounce back well? And there are certain groups of bacteria associated with better health, but researchers emphasize it's not as simple as good versus bad microbes, though if you look online, it can be framed that way, and you can even buy a special gut microbiome test to suss that out.
11: Right, and those tests, how useful are they, and what do they tell us?
12: At this point, they're really not all that helpful. These aren't tests your doctor orders to look for a specific pathogen making you sick. These are commercially available. They usually run a few hundred dollars. They measure all kinds of microbes if you send in a stool sample. I asked Dr. Alexander Koritz about them. He's a physician researcher at the University of Minnesota.
13: I think the message the patient gets, well, gee, my doctor never did this kind of testing. This looks very impressive. It must mean something. And the reality is, unfortunately, it's not very informative at all.
12: There are multiple reasons for that. I mean, as we said, it's hard to interpret these because we don't have a universal definition of healthy. But beyond that, research shows the results can vary substantially depending on which test you use.
11: So, Will, given then the possible limits of the tests, how much merit is there to the idea that we need to fix or somehow improve our gut microbiome?
12: So there are clearly aspects of our modern lifestyle which are not great for our gut microbiome. There's overuse of antibiotics. A big one, of course, is our diet. I spoke to Dr. Fergus Shanahan, who's at the National University of Ireland in Cork. He says, people should realize we evolved with our microbiome, so it thrives when we, the host, are healthy, meaning the best things you can do are pretty simple: exercise, adequate sleep, eating whole foods, not a lot of processed stuff that's low in fiber. Here's Shanahan.
14: Your mother probably told you all these things in different language, but all the things you were ever told, they're all good for your microbiome as well. There isn't any need for some health guru to come along and say, oh, I've got some major potion now that's going to improve your microbiome.
12: Now, there are certainly tons of products out there being marketed in this way, and there is evidence, for example, that certain strains of probiotics can be useful in specific circumstances, say for reducing the risk of diarrhea from antibiotics or for preterm infants at risk of complications. But Shanahan says, generally, the data don't support the idea that the average healthy person benefits from taking these.
11: Will, could you leave us with a few tips for anybody who wants to make changes today for their gut health?
12: Yeah, the number one thing is fiber. Most of us don't get enough. All the experts I interviewed stress people should eat more. They should try to get different types of fiber. And if they like, they can go for fermented food because there's evidence that can be particularly beneficial.
11: That's NPR health correspondent Will Stone. Thank you.
12: Thank you.
0: The band Boards of Canada has a new album out today. It is their first in 13 years, and it's called Inferno. Here to tell us about it is Andrew P. Brown from NPR member station KUTX in Austin. Hi there.
15: Hi, happy to be here.
0: Happy to talk with you. Okay, I will start with a confession. I have never heard of Boards of Canada before, so tell me who they are.
15: They're a Scottish duo, two brothers, Michael Sanderson and Marcus Aon, and they have an extremely dedicated cult following. You know, they haven't done any major collaborations or had any real hit songs. The people that do follow them are extremely dedicated. They've had a huge influence on artists like Radiohead. Travis Scott sampled them. They are very pervasive on Instagram, and their music comes up in TikTok stories and all kinds of stuff. So they have kind of an underground vibe that a whole new generation of people are constantly discovering and attaching themselves to.
2: Let's see, I've lost track.
0: Okay, so super dedicated fan base. And yet, you mentioned that this album, Inferno, is the first album by this band in 13 years. Were the fans surprised?
15: Absolutely, yes. So I'm kind of a nerd with Boards of Canada, so I'm in a Facebook group that follows their every move. And when this album release started, it began with unlabeled VHS tapes arriving in people's mailboxes. But it was like very clearly seemed to be a Boards of Canada thing. It had their kind of symbolism on it. And when you put the tape in, it was a chopped up videos and tones, and people like, this feels like a Boards of Canada thing, but we don't know. That got the whole internet talking, and then that led to these giant wheat paste posters appearing in London and Tokyo and a few other cities that still had no explanation of what was going on, but everyone was like, okay, something is happening. And for a fan base that is like starving for starving for new material, for this to happen after 13 years was very exciting. And then soon after that, the label confirmed that there was a new album on the way, and it's kind of just been, I mean, as far as an album rollout, it has been the most exciting one I've seen this year. They really have done a good job of captivating people.
0: I mean, you mentioned VCRs. I don't know anyone who actually still has one, but let's move on here. For someone who is, like me, new to this kind of music, I know you're a fan. How would you suggest I listen?
15: I think Boards of Canada is music that is best listened to deeply. It's listened to actively. Like, they do have songs you can kind of put on in the background and enjoy, but for the most part, this album and their last album, really, to me, they feel like almost like watching a film where I want to have my phone off. I want to have no distractions. I don't want to be looking at a screen, because they're really able to tell a story with sound and texture and little bits of verbal samples. And it feels like the album has an arc to it, and you'll miss out on a lot of it if you are easily distracted, which is, you know, easy to do with music these days.
0: Andrew P. Brown from KUTX in Austin, thank you so much for telling us about Boards of Canada.
15: My pleasure.
0: The band's new album Inferno is out today, and you can hear more in-depth conversations about incredible new albums that are out this week on today's episode of New Music Friday from NPR Music.

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2: 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I'm Mark Livonier with you for this Friday broadcast of All Things Considered. Coming up, Sasha Pfeiffer talks with financial historian Brendan Greeley about President Trump's push to be featured on the new $250 bill. 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
3: The parties have said, okay, we've gerrymandered the country into oblivion. There's not much more gerrymandering that we can do.
4: Political primaries used to be the first stop in the electoral process. Now they often decide elections.
5: What does that mean for our politics?
4: It's Friday, May 29th, and this is All Things Considered from NPR News. I'm Juana Summers.
5: And I'm Sasha Pfeiffer. Also this hour, how attack drones have changed the nature of battlefield medicine.
6: How we optimize our battlefield trauma system to mitigate the risk of prolonged transport to drone threat. You know, that's what we're working on.
4: Plus, the Treasury Secretary says his department's preparing a $250 bill with President Trump's face on it.
5: Although an 1866 law could be an obstacle.
4: And the U.S. wants to house American citizens exposed to Ebola in Kenya.
5: But a court there has suspended that plan.
7: Kenya is not a geopolitical isolation ward. Kenya is a sovereign nation. Americans must respect us.
4: Now news.
8: Live from NPR News in Washington, I'm Ryland Barton. Former Attorney General Pam Bondi refused to answer questions on President Trump's involvement in the release of the Epstein files during a closed-door congressional hearing today. According to Democratic Congressman Ro Khanna, Bondi defended the administration's release of the files and said lawmakers need to bring in others to testify.
9: What she told us is that Todd Blanche was really managing the whole thing, so we need to ask Todd Blanche questions. She also told us, surprisingly, that the FBI scrubbed a lot of the documents or held a lot of the documents before they got to the Justice Department. That means that we need to ask Kash Patel, why were those documents redacted or what documents were missing?
8: The congressman was speaking to CNN. Several survivors of sexual abuse and alleged trafficking by the disgraced former financier gathered outside the Capitol office where lawmakers interviewed Bondi. A federal judge has ordered President Trump's name to be removed from the Kennedy Center in Washington, D.C. According to the ruling, Congress named the center the John F. Kennedy Center for the Performing Arts as a memorial, and quote, the center may not be officially named for anyone else except by an act of Congress. The judge also temporarily halted Trump's planned two-year closure of the center. The Israeli military has pushed farther into Lebanon while launching airstrikes, NPR's Jane Arraf reports.
10: Israel launched its most intense airstrikes in weeks, despite a U.S.-brokered ceasefire. Israeli Prime Minister Benjamin Netanyahu vowed to crush Hezbollah and said Israeli forces were capturing and controlling areas in Lebanon. Lebanese health authorities said the dead included two children and three women in attacks on a village in southern Lebanon. Iran-backed Hezbollah said it targeted Israeli forces and tanks advancing in the south. Iran has insisted on an end to the war in Lebanon as part of any peace agreement with the U.S. Jane Arraf, NPR News, Beirut.
8: Major stock indexes closed higher today. The Dow added nearly 0.75% as NPR's Rafael Nam reports May has been great for Wall Street, but despite the war with Iran.
11: Despite the economic concerns created by the war with Iran, stock indexes have been hitting records this month, with the Nasdaq up 8% in May. That's because investors believe the war will end sooner rather than later. Oil prices, for example, have fallen sharply this month. But it's also that company earnings have been decent, and consumer spending has held up better than expected, despite the high gas prices, in part because of tax refunds. The issue here, though, is that even if the war ends, gas prices will take a while to return to levels from before the U.S. and Israel attacked Iran. So the inflation risks to the U.S. economy are far from over. Rafael Nam, NPR News.
8: The S&P 500 and NASDAQ both added less than 0.25%. 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
2: Good evening. From WRVO, I'm Mark Livonier. It's 5:04. Upstate cities are getting millions of dollars in added state assistance to help close local budget gaps. Samuel King with the New York Public News Network has more on what the cities are getting in the state budget and why some say it's not fair to other communities.
13: From the beginning of the budget process, state lawmakers committed to helping cities like Buffalo and Albany with their budget gaps. And in the end, the final amounts are above what Governor Kathy Hochul initially proposed. Buffalo will receive an extra $55 million, Yonkers and Albany $40 million, and Rochester and Syracuse $20 million. Leaders are also committing to additional aid for those cities in the coming years. Hochul says it's all about giving cities a helping hand amid rising costs and declining federal support.
14: So I want to just give a helping hand, let them help prioritize their spending needs, but also encouraging all of our localities, as we do, to do some belt tightening as well.
13: But Republicans say the extra funding favors the large cities over suburban and rural communities. State Senator Jack Martins of Long Island also says there's not enough oversight.
15: Every municipality has an opportunity and a responsibility to make ends meet and to live within their means and not to be bailed out every year.
13: In Albany, I'm Samuel King for the New York Public News Network.
2: A Suffolk County man is the first in New York State to contract a rare tick-borne illness. Doctors say bourbon virus can cause fever, body aches, and other symptoms similar to Lyme disease. A bite from a lone star tick are the usual culprit. Dr. Luis Marcos studies infectious diseases at Stony Brook Medicine.
16: I don't think it's very common, number one. But number two, also, there are not studies about the prevalence of this virus in humans.
2: Marco says it took more than 4 years to diagnose this case of bourbon virus. That's partly because testing for it isn't easy. Tests are not commercially available, so samples have to go to specially equipped labs. For more news coverage, visit WRVO.org. Weather for this evening, cloudy skies with a chance of showers, a low near 46. Tomorrow, gradually clearing. It'll be windy with highs in the mid-60s.
5: It's All Things Considered from NPR News. I'm Sasha Pfeiffer.
17: And I'm Juana Summers. This week on the show, we heard about big elections in Texas, Maine, and California. In recent weeks, it was Louisiana, Georgia, and Indiana. All of these, they are primary elections to pick who contests the general election in the fall. But in today's politics, in many places, the primary is where the general election is all but decided. And that's shaping how Congress behaves. Political correspondent Ashley Lopez and congressional reporter Eric McDaniel are here in the studio to break this all down. Hi to both of you.
18: Hey. Howdy. There.
17: Ashley, I will start with you. Many voters, as we know, they don't start paying attention to the midterms until the fall. So why the focus on primaries?
18: Well, because primary elections are deciding who ends up in Congress, not the general election in November that, yeah, most voters will participate in. I mean, this has been true for House seats for the past several election cycles, but there are a couple of trends this year that are changing the stakes and outcomes of primaries.
17: And how so? What's different this year?
18: I mean, one big thing is that the redistricting battle set off by President Trump last year, all these new maps have led to the smallest number of competitive congressional races in recent history. That means that in the overwhelming majority of seats, more than 90%, one party is already favored to win. So voters really only have the ability to determine who wins in primaries, which, you know, as we mentioned, far fewer voters actually participate in. The other factor is that there has been some changes to primary structure. States are choosing to exclude voters who aren't registered with a party from these races, which are called closed primaries. This is something that John Updike, who works for a group called Open Primaries, has been watching closely.
3: And now what we're seeing is that the parties have said, okay, we've gerrymandered the country into oblivion. There's not much more gerrymandering that we can do. Now we've got to start shutting down these open primaries. And the Democrats are doing it, and the Republicans are doing it.
18: And the result of all of this is a system that basically ensures that smaller groups of more ideological voters are determining who gets into Congress well before the midterms later this fall.
19: All right, Eric, over to you. That narrow choice, does it affect how Congress actually functions?
20: Sure, of course it does. I mean, people respond to incentives, right? So if you have to compete in general elections, you try and appeal to as many Americans as possible. If you just have to worry about the party primary, though, you just have to appeal to as many partisans as possible. And the lawmakers I talked to for this story told me that's bad for Congress. Brian Fitzpatrick, a Pennsylvania Republican.
21: What is the manifestation on the House floor? It's awful. You have so many people that are co-opted from doing the right thing and supporting the right policy because of politics, because of closed primaries, because of the two-party system.
20: Now, you might say, well, Brian Fitzpatrick, he's just responding to his own incentives. Mm-hmm. He's in a swing district. He has to win a tough general election race. Of course, he's going to talk about bipartisanship and compromise and wanting to be a political independent. But of course, those are also the kinds of things most Americans want to see.
19: What role does the president play here?
20: You know, I actually think this is the best way to show just how skewed things are. Trump is monumentally unpopular in the U.S. as a whole. But if you're just looking at Republican primary races, you'd have no idea. His picks keep winning. But one-party primaries aren't the only way the country can do things.
19: All right, give me an example.
20: Well, in Louisiana, it used to be that the Senate primary was all voters, regardless of party, voted on the same ballot. But they changed the rules for this year to make it a closed primary. You could only vote for the candidates representing the party you're registered for. And that seems to have played a big role in ending the career of incumbent Bill Cassidy. He's a Republican who voted to convict President Trump on impeachment charges back in 2021.
19: Okay, Eric, you mentioned Louisiana. Are there other states that let everyone weigh in? Ashley, does that exist in other states?
18: Yeah, it does, but not in many. So in the voting world, these are known as nonpartisan primaries. They basically take party control away for the primaries and let all eligible voters have the ability to vote for any candidate, regardless of party, all on the same ballot. And right now, California, Washington and Alaska have these kinds of primary systems. And advocates for nonpartisan primaries point out that closed primaries, or even partisan primaries more broadly, are leaving out the fastest growing part of the American electorate, which are independent and unaffiliated voters. Mm-hmm. Often we think of these voters as like centrists, but really like all sorts of voters all over the political spectrum aren't aligning with either party right now. And in many states, they can't participate in the elections that arguably matter the most.
20: Ashley mentioned Alaska there, and that state actually used to have a closed system. Lisa Murkowski lost her Republican Senate primary back in 2010 to a hard right challenger, and she had to win election as a write-in candidate, which is quite the feat. Mm-hmm. Then when they changed the system for the 2022 primary, to use the system Ashley was describing, Murkowski became the only Republican senator who backed Trump's impeachment to ever win re-election.
19: Interesting. Could we see other states move to adopt more inclusive systems?
18: I mean, it's possible, but efforts to create nonpartisan primaries in more states have actually proven to be like an uphill battle. In 2024, several states had ballot measures to create nonpartisan primaries, but voters voted them down across the country. I mean, the other way to change primary systems is through state legislatures, but as we've seen with redistricting, state lawmakers have been more than happy to do what it takes to protect their political parties, or at the very least, they just don't have the incentives right now to disarm in what is an increasingly polarized political environment.
19: NPR's Ashley Lopez and Eric McDaniel. Thanks to both of you.
20: Anytime.
18: Yeah, thank you.
22: There are now more grizzly bears in and around Yellowstone National Park than there have been in well over a century. But the population lacks genetic diversity, or at least it had until this spring. Montana Public Radio's Nick Mott reports on how fresh bear genes got into Yellowstone and what that could mean for how long grizzlies remain on the endangered species list.
23: Grizzlies around Yellowstone National Park face a major problem, and it's right in front of me. This is Interstate 90. It's a busy highway, and it might as well be a brick wall for bears. Grizzlies have to find their way across this road, or some scientists say Yellowstone bears, a genetic island, could face some major health concerns in the long run. That's because in the lower 48, there are only two sizable grizzly populations left. Here and up near Glacier National Park, I-90 separates the two. State data shows that one collared grizzly bear bounced off this highway nearly 50 times trying to cross it. I get it. I don't want to cross this thing either. It's scary. It could take decades for grizzlies to link up on their own. So in 2024, the state decided to take things into their own hands. Cecily Costello is a wildlife biologist with Montana Fish, Wildlife and Parks.
0: This was a way to kind of inject some additional genetic diversity into the population to kind of counterbalance that natural process of losing it.
23: Montana biologists captured a young male and female grizzly near Glacier and hauled them hundreds of miles south. Costello helped oversee the effort.
0: You kind of feel bad. You take this bear from where it grew up and, you know, truck it 350 miles and just dump it out and expect it to do well.
23: The bears could have died or eaten some cows or even tried to make the long walk home.
0: You just don't know what's going to happen.
23: The hope was that each Glacier grizzly would breed with Yellowstone bears. And this spring, a pilot contracted by Wyoming Fish and Game followed a signal coming from the young sow's tracking collar and took a photo.
0: It's an excellent picture. It's taken from a fixed-wing aircraft.
23: In the image, two grizzly cubs embrace on a dry spot in the snow outside their den while their hulking mother looks up. For wildlife managers like Costello, it was proof their ursine crapshoot had paid off. The two grizzly populations had connected. For others, though, the success comes with complicated emotions.
1: In my lifetime, grizzlies went from a phantom to, you know, gradually more and more and more and more until, like, now it's like, if I wanted to, I could go see a grizzly bear every day.
23: Casey Anderson is a wildlife filmmaker and longtime bear advocate who lives near Yellowstone. We met at a trailhead about an hour north of the park. We're only about 10 miles from that busy highway, and as soon as I pull up, I realize I've made a rookie mistake.
6: I forgot my bear spray like a fool.
23: Think high-powered pepper spray to deploy if you run into a bear and things go bad. Luckily, Anderson has an extra can in his truck. Goateed and sporting a hunting pack, Anderson almost immediately identifies a grizzly track as we start up the trail.
1: I call it a peck of his claws.
23: Anderson would prefer that the two bear populations connect without human intervention. He says the state didn't move the grizzlies out of the goodness of its heart, and his bigger concern is what the breakthrough could mean politically.
7: It's time to have full authority for grizzly bears in Montana return back to Montana.
23: That's Republican Governor Greg Gianforte of Montana at a press conference when those bears were released. For about two decades, states around Yellowstone have maintained the bears have recovered enough to strip their Endangered Species Act protections. Courts have repeatedly blocked efforts to delist the grizzlies, in part because the population was genetically isolated. Now, that argument might be harder to make. Anderson says state management would also legalize a grizzly hunt. So when he heard about that photograph of the sow with cubs,
1: I feel like there's a bit of a celebration inside, like, yay. But then it just, every time I see anything where humans get their grubby little hands on stuff and try to make things better, it always feels a little yucky. A yucky celebration.
23: Anderson has watched as delisting debates raged. Federal authorities have taken grizzlies off the endangered species list twice since 2007, only to be overturned when environmental groups sued.
1: We're protected. We're not. We're protected. We're not. You know, there's going to be a grizzly bear hunt. And now it's like, now we're shutting down everything. You can't even fart in the woods anymore.
23: As we finish up our hike, safely, with no bear encounters, he says grizzly country is something unique and fragile that we should preserve.
1: As the pendulum swings, we've seen this over and over, the grizzly bear's just out here trying to dodge it.
23: The odds those cubs survive their first year are less than 50%. Wildlife biologists will be watching closely. The Trump administration is expected to finalize a rule that could delist grizzlies by the end of the year. For NPR News, I'm Nick Mott in Livingston, Montana.

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1: Good evening from WRVO Public Media. I'm Mark Levonier. It's 5:18. Coming up on the program, rescue efforts are underway to free seven men who have been trapped for a week in a cave in Laos, but it won't be easy.
2: They got right now a passage of like 30 meters or 100 feet of distance that they need to go through, which is effectively very, very restrictive.
1: How rescuers are managing in the race against time. That's coming up after the news at 5:30 on WRVO in Oswego and Syracuse at 89.9 and Fenner at 90.5. And streaming live on your smart speaker as well, just tell it to play WRVO. Weather for tonight, increasingly cloudy, a chance of showers in some spots early. Temperatures in the low to mid-40s. For tomorrow, clouds early, gradually clearing skies, and gusty winds. A high around 66. For tomorrow night, mostly clear, a low near 46. Sunday, sunny, with a high near 73. Sunday night, mostly cloudy, with a chance of showers, and a low near 50.
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7: From NPR News, this is All Things Considered. I'm Juana Summers.
8: And I'm Sasha Pfeiffer. Could we see President Trump's face on a newly created $250 bill? On Thursday, Treasury Secretary Scott Bessent said his department was making preparations for this new currency. It would commemorate the nation's 250th birthday. But he acknowledged one big obstacle in the way, the law.
9: At present, no living person can be on U.S. currency, and the currency must say, "In God we trust." So right now, there is proposed legislation in front of the House, in front of the Senate, to change the first requirement so that a living person, Donald J. Trump, could be on the $250 bill.
8: That prohibition against a living person being on U.S. currency traces back to an 1866 law. To learn more, we've called a financial historian, Brendan Greeley. Brendan, welcome.
10: Thank you.
8: How did that 1866 law come about?
10: Well, it was during the Civil War that the United States began printing its own currency for the first time. Before the Civil War, private banks printed their own banknotes. And so originally, those greenbacks were printed with what we might call patriotic education. There was a scene of the Battle of Saratoga. There was a scene of Pocahontas getting baptized or the signing of the Declaration of Independence. These were on the physical notes that came out. And so an enterprising treasury official put his own face on the note. He wasn't supposed to. It was supposed to be a picture of William Clark, the explorer of Lewis and Clark. But, you know, he just put his own face in there. So Congress was fed up with a lot of things already and passed this law in 1866 saying you can't put any living person on American currency.
8: But plans were announced earlier this year to print President Trump's face on a commemorative gold coin. So does this law also apply to coins?
10: No, it doesn't. It just applies to securities like treasury bills and physical banknotes. So there's an understanding that you have to both make sure that the bill physically works, you know, that it literally fits into, you know, ATMs and is can
8: vending
10: be read
8: machines,
10: by ATMs,
8: et cetera.
10: Vending machines, all of that. That's a process that normally takes years. In addition to that, normally there's an understanding that you have to create some sort of political consensus around what goes on a Federal Reserve note. And so I think part of the problem right now is that they've shortchanged that process.
8: You know, this is reminding me that for, I think, about a decade, there have been efforts to put Harriet Tubman's picture on the $20 bill in place of Andrew Jackson. That's still in the works. So how does this compare to that?
10: Absolutely. And that was an open, public, consultative process. And then the Trump administration, the first time around, decided that that was not something that they wanted to continue. So they stopped. That was proceeding along the normal ways in which we reimagine currency. You know, this is not easy to do, to figure out how you get an entire nation to agree that this is something that represents us, that is important to us, and we want to see it every day. This is a very old problem as well. There was a time, you know, when we minted coins, that was the only time you ever came into contact with the government. It was the only time you ever saw the emperor. When you saw the emperor or the king or the queen's face on a coin, that was how you knew who was in charge.
8: Speaking of emperors, you know, in preparing to talk with you, I read that President George Washington refused to appear on coins because, in his words, he thought it would be monarchical. So if President Trump does end up appearing on the $250 bill, what would that signal to you about the political cultural moment we're in?
10: Yeah, I worry about that a little bit. Historically, a new face on a coin indicates a change of regime, not just a change of ruler, but a change of the way we think about what government is. Charles II in the English Restoration made sure that he reminted all of the gold coins to put his own face and, more importantly, his flowing long hair to make sure that it was clear that the roundheads were no longer in charge, but the royals were back. This is a break in what we've thought of as the Federal Reserve banknotes. It's been very clear for decades now that we know the six founders who go on our money. If we were to put a sitting president on these bills, it would represent, I think, a change in regime, a change in the way we think about the country, a change in the way we think about who's in charge.
8: But I can imagine someone saying, isn't it ultimately harmless? Maybe it satisfies someone's vanity, but really, what's the downside of having a living president on a coin, even if it's a deviation from everything we've always done since 1866?
10: We have a long historical tradition in America of depoliticizing the federal government. It's not perfect, but

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1: President, on the money. You're sending a broader signal that is true, I think more broadly across the government, that this is a country where a human is in power, and that human is constrained by seemingly not all that much. And the ability to remake the currency in his image is a symptom, I think. It runs parallel to the ability to remake the entire federal government in his image.
2: That is financial historian Brendan Greeley. His new book is The Almighty Dollar, 500 Years of the World's Most Powerful Money. Brendan, thank you.
1: Thank you.
3: A Kenyan court has temporarily halted U.S. plans to open an Ebola quarantine facility in the country. The outbreak is in neighboring Uganda and the Democratic Republic of Congo. The court's decision follows protests from Kenyan activists and doctors over infection risks, along with claims that the country could be used as a, quote, containment colony. The isolation center was set to begin operations today with a staff of U.S. medical personnel. Michael Koloki reports from Nairobi.
4: News of the proposed U.S. Ebola quarantine facility in Kenya has dominated headlines here all week.
5: A 50-bed Ebola quarantine facility for Americans exposed to the deadly virus is set to become operational in Kenya on Friday.
4: The isolation center was to be set up at a military airbase in Laikipia, around 100 miles north of Nairobi, to treat U.S. citizens exposed to the virus in neighboring Uganda and the Democratic Republic of Congo. Patients could then be evacuated to medical facilities in Europe on a case-by-case basis. The Congo remains the epicenter of the outbreak, with over 200 suspected deaths and nearly 1,000 infections, while Uganda has reported one death and a handful of cases.
6: The court has granted conservatory orders.
4: But then came news on Friday that a Nairobi court had temporarily halted plans for the opening of the U.S. quarantine facility. The court granted a petition filed by the civil society group Katiba Institute, which warned the arrangement poses what it called grave and imminent risks to public health. The U.S. proposal has sparked strong criticism from politicians and medical groups, and on the streets of Nairobi today, some Kenyans, like Robert Kiberenge, were quite forthright.
7: As Kenyans, we totally reject the establishment of a U.S. citizens Ebola quarantine in Kenya. We are totally opposed to it.
4: But he added this caveat.
7: But if it is meant to accommodate every human being, Kenyans and the U.S. citizens, we shall agree. Kenya is not a geopolitical isolation ward. Kenya is a sovereign nation. Americans must respect us.
4: The United States has pledged $13.5 million to support Kenya's Ebola preparedness alongside wider regional funding. So far, only one American, a missionary, has contracted the virus in the latest outbreak and was evacuated to Germany for treatment. The Kenyan High Court will hear the case again next week. Michael Koloki, NPR News, Nairobi.
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8: Last February, former City of Syracuse Mayor Ben Walsh was appointed the executive director of the New York State Canal Corporation at Governor Kathy Hochul's recommendation. I'm Grant Reher. This week, as we head into boating season, Walsh joins me on the Campbell Conversations to discuss what that work is about and how it's going.
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2: And I'm Sasha Pfeiffer. Despite the country's tough real estate market, a small but growing share of Gen Zers are managing to buy homes.
3: Although it sometimes does require help from their parents.
10: I'm the only one on the mortgage, and I'm taking care of

0: for the mortgage, so it's in my hands to figure out the rest of homeowning.
1: First News. Live from NPR News in Washington, I'm Janine Herbst. President Trump met with aides today on a possible ceasefire extension in the U.S. war in Iran. On social media, Trump suggested he was ready to make a decision on a memorandum of understanding that, if approved, would extend the ceasefire by 60 days as peace talks continue. Trita Parsi is with the Quincy Institute for Responsible Statecraft.
2: Obviously, there's going to have to be progress on some of these different issues, such as the opening of the straits, the release of the funds. But it will also be very interesting to see how the messaging from the two sides will evolve. Right now, for the last couple of days, the Trump administration, even though they don't have a deal, have already started to defend the deal. And I think it's a very clear indication that they truly believe that they're close.
1: Speaking there to NPR's Here and Now. An ICE agent has been arrested in relation to the January shooting in Minneapolis of a Venezuelan immigrant. And here's Meg Anderson reports Christian Castro was arrested in Texas.
3: Castro is facing four counts of second-degree assault and one count of falsely reporting a crime for the shooting of Julio Sosa Solis. The ICE agent allegedly shot through the front door of a house Sosa Solis had entered while fleeing the agent. The Justice Department initially charged Sosa Solis with assault, but later dropped the charges after acknowledging that the officers involved had made untruthful statements about the incident. Castro is the second federal agent to be charged for actions taken during the enforcement surge in Minnesota. The state has not charged anyone in the fatal shootings of Renee Good and Alex Preddy. Meg Anderson, NPR News.
1: A federal judge today says President Trump's name was illegally added to the John F. Kennedy Center for the Performing Arts in Washington, saying the name can only be changed by Congress. The judge gave Trump 14 days to remove the physical signage from the building and update the website, and also halted Trump's planned two-year closure of the center. You're listening to NPR News. A new report looks at America's aging voting machines, with the congressional midterm elections less than 6 months away. NPR's Miles Parks reports the Bipartisan Policy Center estimates that it would cost billions of dollars to replace the equipment.
4: The report found that when Americans vote in the next presidential race, the average age of the equipment they'll use will be close to 10 years old. In Louisiana, for instance, some voters under 30 will use machines this year that are older than they are. Will Adler of the Bipartisan Policy Center says voting equipment is like any technology, where there are usability and security benefits to replacing it regularly. Local officials just don't have room in their budgets.
5: The number one obstacle that we heard officials cite when talking about why have you not upgraded to new equipment is cost.
4: The report estimates it would cost more than $2.7 billion to get all the voting equipment in the U.S. up to the latest federal standards. Miles Parks, NPR News, Washington.
1: A high court in Kenya temporarily blocked U.S. plans to set up a quarantine facility for Americans exposed to Ebola in the country after a doctor's group protested. The judge says anyone suspected of being exposed to or infected by the virus won't be allowed into the country. This as an outbreak continues in the Democratic Republic of the Congo. Health officials say this strain of the virus has no approved treatment or vaccine. Wall Street higher by the closing bell, the Dow up 363 points. I'm Janine Herbst, NPR News in Washington.
6: 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I'm Mark Livonier. It's 5:34, and coming up on the program, despite steep odds, a small but growing share of Gen Zers are managing to buy homes. In fact, they're outpacing millennials at the same age. NPR's Jennifer Ludden has details at 5:50 on WRVO. 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Our weather forecast for central and northern New York: increasing clouds tonight, a chance of showers in some spots early, a low near 46. For tomorrow, clouds through mid-morning and gradually clearing skies. It'll be windy with a high near 66. For tomorrow night, mostly clear skies, low temperatures in the low to middle 40s. On Sunday, mainly sunny throughout the day with a high near 73. And on Sunday night, partly to mostly cloudy skies and some spots a slight chance of showers, with a low near 50.
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8: This is All Things Considered from NPR News. I'm Sasha Pfeiffer.
9: And I'm Juana Summers. There have been hundreds of thousands of casualties on both sides of the war in Ukraine. And by some estimates, more than 80% are now caused by drones. The millions of small exploding attack drones have changed the nature of battlefield medicine. Jay Price of member station WUNC says the U.S. military is taking notice.
10: When U.S. troops were wounded in Iraq and Afghanistan, they could put their hopes on something comforting, the golden hour, as it's called, the military's policy to try to evacuate the seriously wounded to higher-level trauma or surgical care within 60 minutes. Now, the nature of modern warfare is putting an end to that.
11: We'd be more than happy to have the golden hour, but we're more happy sometimes to have a golden day. A person can be without any type of aid, even medical aid, for a week.
10: Speaking through an interpreter, that's Taras, a Ukrainian military surgeon who asked to be identified only by his first name to prevent Russian intelligence from making him a target. He and four other members of a Ukrainian military surgical team were giving a seminar at Fort Bragg. Their audience of more than 400 included U.S. Army medics and others involved with combat casualty care.
11: Here are the results of a delayed evacuation.
10: He looked back over his shoulder at a slide showing a soldier with toes blackened by frostbite.
11: The enemy is constantly monitoring the sky and the situation and is ready to strike with drones at any time. To strike the vehicle that is performing the evacuation.
10: It was 12 days before the man could be brought from the front lines to the forward field unit where Taras was working. By then, he had developed gangrene and his leg had to be amputated. Another slide showed a wounded soldier with a tourniquet on his thigh to keep him from bleeding to death. Limb injuries are common from attack drones, which drop explosive charges or explode after diving into their targets. The standard medical goal is to get tourniquets off within 2 hours, but this one was in place for 7. And Tara said sometimes they're left on for days. The Ukrainians were brought to the U.S. with federal funding by a UNC Chapel Hill military-civilian partnership called Carolina Medic. It helps train military medical workers, including special operations medics. Nate Stokes, a former Army medic himself, is the UNC program's manager.
12: We have to get better at providing better care closer to the front line for longer periods of time. And then we have to force protect that care because we're not going to be able to get the patients away as often or as quickly as we'd like.
10: For years, the U.S. military has been preparing for conflicts with sophisticated adversaries such as China that could create similar challenges for casualty care, especially the difficulty of evacuating wounded troops, keeping them alive longer until they can be, and getting supplies like fresh blood to the front lines.
13: We have to change our tactics, our procedures, our mindset about how we approach the new battlefield.
10: Colonel Jennifer Gurney, an Army surgeon, leads the Pentagon's Joint Trauma System, which is tasked with improving combat casualty care. The wounded will still need help quickly, so in terms of physiology, the golden hour hasn't changed.
13: But the golden hour operationally has, and how we optimize our battlefield trauma system to mitigate the risk of prolonged transport, the drone threat, you know, that's what we're working on.
10: She says that has included consulting with Ukrainians on the lessons they've learned. And a key focus, she said, is shifting more onto frontline healthcare providers such as medics, since they may have to keep patients alive not just for minutes, but hours or days. And that can greatly depend on being able to replace blood.
13: When you look at the future and how more responsibility and requirements get put onto our pre-hospital providers, you know, things start looking a lot like they did during World War II. When pre-hospital providers were transfusing blood and plasma on the beaches of Normandy.
10: She said training for that is a huge investment, but one the military is making. A potential frontline source for blood is troops, so they're now being screened as possible donors before deploying, and there's now a walking blood bank training curriculum for all the services. So the military has been working on the key issues, but hurdles remain.
13: You know, we don't really have enough people. And I do think that Congress and senior leaders need to hear that our military health system and the number of critical wartime specialists that we have is low. And, you know, we're downsizing everywhere, as opposed to saying we need to be having more critical wartime specialties.
10: While drones are creating problems, they also may be part of the solution. The Ukrainians already are using some to deliver supplies, and in some cases, even using armored ground drones to evacuate the wounded. For NPR News, I'm Jay Price at Fort Bragg, North Carolina.
8: In Laos, rescue efforts are underway to reach seven men who've been trapped inside a cave for over a week. So far, five members of the group have been located, and rescue workers are moving them back to safety. But two men remain unaccounted for. Jan Commons in Broomby has more.
14: A cry of joy from rescuers as they announce the men have been found. A message relayed from deep within a cave system.
15: Five alive. We find them.
14: For days, teams have been working to rescue seven men trapped. The group are thought to have entered the cave in central Laos last week, looking for gold. Heavy rain and a landslide then blocked their exit.
16: Okay. The last one, okay.
14: Video posted on social media shows rescuers squeezing through claustrophobic tunnels as narrow as 20 inches wide, eventually reaching those stuck inside. An emotional moment for those trapped, who thought they may never be found. One of those found sends a message to his family. Hi, Mum. I'm safe. In a few days, I will go see you. Don't worry about me. I will stay strong, and I'm still healthy. But celebrations might be short-lived, because the challenge now becomes how to get all of them out. Those trapped have to move through the narrow tunnel with parts submerged underwater.
17: The main problem will be to formulate a good, safe plan to make sure everybody walks away from this safely.
14: This is Klaus Rasmussen, a Thailand-based cave diver. In 2018, he was part of a team that rescued 13 boys stuck in a cave in Thailand. He's on standby in case he's needed for this rescue attempt.
17: Even though it's a much, much, much shorter distance we're talking about, it is a lot more restrictive. So in that way, much more hazardous to guide or assist people out.
18: We got right now a passage of like 30 meters or 100 feet of distance that they need to go through, which is effectively very, very restrictive. It's unlikely that you can get them to remain calm if they never used scuba equipment before.
14: Klaus says rescuers are therefore focused on pumping water out, hoping to create air pockets that will make rescue attempts easier. But after more than a week, getting those trapped out is a race against time. For NPR News, I'm Jan Cummins in Broomby in Taipei.

0: You're listening to All Things Considered from NPR News. Engineers at Jeff Bezos' space company Blue Origin are trying to figure out why their massive New Glenn rocket exploded on its launch pad last night. The explosion created a huge fireball and blast that could be seen, heard, and felt across central Florida. It's a big setback for the multi-billion dollar rocket program, and as Central Florida Public Media's Brendan Byrne reports, it could delay the return of American astronauts to the moon.
1: That's what the explosion sounded like miles away from Blue Origin's launch facility at Cape Canaveral, picked up by an independent space media outlet. The New Glenn rocket stands more than 300 feet tall. It has flown successfully into space twice. The company planned to launch it next week. But during a routine engine test Thursday night, known as a hot fire, something went wrong.
2: The result was a tremendous fireball. Looked like a bomb had gone off, and really, that's exactly what happened.
1: Robert Perlman is a historian and editor of the news site Collect Space. The anomaly, as Blue Origin is calling it, created a massive mushroom cloud of fire that lifted into the Florida sky. Blue Origin says that all personnel were accounted for and there were no injuries. Photos of the launch pad show destruction and twisted metal.
2: But depending on how bad the pad damage is, you could be looking at it, you know, anywhere from 8 to 12 months, if not longer.
1: Blue Origin will need to conduct extensive repairs of its launch pad, and engineers still need to figure out just what went wrong, says Florida Institute of Technology's Don Platt.
3: Where is sort of the smoking gun, the culprit for this issue? And then understanding what went wrong? Is it under design? Is there a flaw somewhere? Is it a manufacturing defect?
1: Figuring that out will take time and cause delays. This rocket was supposed to get Amazon's internet satellites into orbit, competition to SpaceX's Starlink network. Not only is this a setback for the company, but for NASA too. The explosion comes at a time when the agency is chasing the moon once again. Just this week, Administrator Jared Isaacman outlined the agency's plan to establish a lunar base.
4: The grand return is close at hand, and we will not slow down. We are moving with the confidence and the purpose to accomplish the missions that only NASA is capable of achieving. And we are really just getting started.
1: But that has come to an abrupt stop. Platt says Blue Origin was picked as a contractor to deliver key pieces of that moon base.
3: Operations that rely heavily on Blue Origin and the New Glenn launch vehicle.
1: Not to mention the company's moon lander. The next crewed Artemis mission was supposed to dock with that lander in Earth orbit next year, a practice run ahead of the Artemis 4 mission scheduled in 2028, which would bring humans to the lunar surface. Meanwhile, back on Earth, the U.S. Space Force says potential hazardous debris from the explosion would likely wash up on public beaches. That has some residents of nearby Merritt Island concerned over the potential environmental impact of the accident. Take Lisa Ruckman.
5: It's not common knowledge anyway what sort of chemicals are on board, so you don't really know the effects of how it might affect human health or plant or wildlife health.
1: Blue Origin is also asking people to reach out if they see anything. And in the coming days and weeks, the company will start to piece together what happened to cause the explosion in the first place. For NPR News, I'm Brendan Byrne in Orlando.

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1: This is WRVO Public Media. Mark Levone here with you this Friday for All Things Considered. On the way on the program, Louisiana's crawfish producers have been nearly shut out from a federal program they rely on for seasonal migrant workers.
2: All these folks try to do things legally. They try to hire through legal processes, and then just to change the rules to make it more difficult has been frustrating.
1: NPR's Debbie Elliott brings us more on how the worker shortage has rattled the industry after the news at 6 on WRVO.
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7: 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I'm Juana Summers.
0: And I'm Sasha Pfeiffer. Home prices are historically unaffordable, and the average age of first-time buyers has climbed to near 40. Despite that, more Gen Zers in their 20s are managing to become homeowners. They're outpacing millennials, and half of them are single buyers. NPR's Jennifer Ludden reports.
8: In Milwaukee, 27-year-old Francisco Vasquez is newly married, but he bought a home this year on his own, a three-bedroom with soft yellow clapboard siding. When we spoke, he'd been doing a lot of work before moving in, starting with tearing out the carpet.
9: And then I sanded down all the hardwood floors, stained them again. I was adding polyurethane today. It's looking really nice.
8: Vasquez changed careers to make this happen. He majored in conservation science on a scholarship, no student loans, then moved to Texas to work at an alligator sanctuary and a zoo.
9: Super fun. I've worked with so many cool animals.
8: But it was so little pay that he started questioning the value of that college degree.
9: You know, I wasn't going to be able to support a wife, let alone kids, or buy a home.
8: Making it financially is important to Vasquez. Growing up, his parents didn't have much and relied on government assistance. So he moved back home to Wisconsin thinking he'd become an electrician. But he stumbled on a job posting to manage a fast food restaurant, and it turned out to have great pay and benefits. For 2 years, one living with his parents, he saved up aggressively.
9: Most of my paycheck, probably like 70%, into just broad index stock.
8: In affordable Milwaukee, Vasquez found a house for $220,000. That's nearly half the national median price. And with a big down payment, again at age 27, he has a 15-year fixed mortgage.
9: My biggest goal at the moment is just to retire early, so buying a home helps me buy myself more freedom in general with my time.
8: Overall, Gen Z homebuyers last year had an average household income of $76,000, says Jessica Louts, deputy chief economist at the National Association of Realtors. And they're financially savvy.
10: Gen Zers seem to have learned from millennials.
8: For one thing, they're more likely to use down payment assistance.
10: They're taking advantage of government programs at higher rates than all other generations. They seem to be a little more reticent when it comes to student loan debt, which has historically been one of the biggest hurdles for millennials to enter into homeownership.
8: And yes, some do get help from parents, though not as much as young millennials or even the longtime average. Gen Zers are actually saving for retirement earlier and are more likely to tap a 401k. The share of single buyers is also double that of millennials at the same age.
10: I asked around the office to try and understand what's happening here, and I was reminded COVID. And so I think perhaps delays in getting marriage started and partners started could be one of the things that are going on here for these young adults.
8: Another difference. More than a third of buyers in their 20s last year were single women, a bigger share than for all buyers. It's an amazing shift, says Sue Meitner, president of Centennial Lending Group in Pennsylvania.
11: Women weren't even allowed to own a house until not too long ago when you look back in history.
8: It wasn't until 1974 that they got the right to apply for a home loan in their own name. Today, many young women still don't believe they can do it alone, so she encourages them to keep saving, ask for a raise, take on a side hustle.
11: We don't ever want to say no. We always want to say maybe later. Like, what can we do to get your income higher?
12: Hi.
13: Hello.
12: How are you?
13: Come on in.
8: In Pittsburgh, I meet 25-year-old Joanna Belichick at the townhouse she owns with her very friendly cavoodle dog, Winnie.
13: Get down.
8: She gives me a tour up a steep staircase.
12: Watch your step.
8: To a back deck with a planter box on one railing.
14: Usually in the summertime, I have a garden here.
8: Belichick has a good-paying job in marketing, and she did get help from her parents. First, by living rent-free while she worked during college and more than a year after, and when they covered a big chunk of her down payment 2.5 years ago. But the house is all hers.
14: I'm the only one on the mortgage. I'm taking care of the mortgage, so it's in my hands to figure out the rest of homeowning.
8: It feels powerful to own a loan, she says, but also daunting, like when something breaks down, especially since hardly any close friends are homeowners.
14: I Google a lot to try to find the answers where I can.
8: Gen Z friends renting in far more expensive cities are starting to ask how she managed to buy.
14: They think it's crazy. I have a friend in Raleigh where it's a little bit more feasible, but the New Yorks and the Bostons and the Chicago's of the world. It seems like a pipe dream almost.
8: Even in Pittsburgh, the market was tough when Belichick bought, but it feels like since then the economy's gotten worse.
14: The cost of living in general is just so high, and I think I don't know if I would have attempted it now.
8: Which makes her feel all the more lucky that she was able to buy when she did, when so many in her generation are priced out. Jennifer Ludden, NPR News, Pittsburgh.
15: The rapper Drake recently released 3 albums in a single day. Now he's setting records all over the Billboard charts. NPR Music's Stephen Thompson has the story.
16: On this week's Billboard charts, Drake pulls off a long list of record-breaking accomplishments. Let's start with the albums chart. Drake's new albums, Iceman, Habibti, and Maid of Honor, debut in the top 3 spots. That's never been done before, in part because most big stars wouldn't dream of releasing 3 albums on a single day. The biggest hit among Drake's unexpected triplets is Iceman. 9 songs from Iceman made the week's top 10, led by Janis STFU at number 1. I'm still scorching hot in these streets, baby. Drake is the first artist in chart history to have all of the top 3 albums on the Billboard 200. But that feat isn't as simple as it might sound. Until late 2009, Billboard excluded old catalog titles from that chart. It's a policy that kept, for example, Michael Jackson from locking down the top 3 albums in the aftermath of his death. Still, Drake's first week numbers are massive, especially for Iceman. You gotta whisper my name. Yo. Hey. Drake's achievement extends to the Hot 100 singles chart. This week, he has 42 of the top 100 songs, an all-time record. But again, Drake is benefiting from recent changes to the rules that govern the chart. Before streaming, the only songs that could hit the Billboard Hot 100 were those that received official release as singles. Now the sheer volume of new Drake music has him extending his own all-time records. He has the most top 10 hits of any artist in history. More than 400 Drake songs have hit the Hot 100, making him music's king of quantity.
17: Yeah, it was like, go blow the dust on your plaques.
16: These numbers are impressive. Drake had to record and release songs that fans wanted to hear, but his gaudy stats still require context. Imagine if Major League Baseball suddenly allowed sluggers to bat 20 times a game. You'd see a lot of home run records fall, but you'd also have to acknowledge that the game has changed. Stephen Thompson, NPR Music. What did I miss?
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1: 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I'm Mark Levonier. Coming up, Hannah Chin and Regina Barber of NPR's Shortwave talk about a weakness in a well-known insect repellent, how plants call wasps to their defense, and how bigger rewards speed up learning in mice. Details at 6:20 on WRVO, on the air in Oswego and Syracuse at 89.9, in Geneva at 90.7, and we stream live on your smartphone or tablet with WRVO's app. In just a few moments, a news update from NPR, 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
0: President Trump says he's continuing to debate whether to accept a deal with Iran aimed at ending the war.
18: The Middle East now officially has ceasefires in three separate conflicts, Iran, Lebanon, and Gaza, but fighting is happening in all those places.
0: For Friday, May 29th, this is All Things Considered from NPR News. I'm Sasha Pfeiffer.
18: And I'm Juana Summers. Also this hour, how doctors are keeping Ebola patients alive.
0: Plus, former Attorney General Pam Bondi answers questions from lawmakers in a closed-door yet transcribed interview that may be released at a later date.
19: For the Epstein's time, when do we get investigations? And who the hell are we protecting?
18: And in our shortwave science news roundup, how a hated insect reacts to a popular bug repellent.
20: It is not as easy as one might think to ask mosquitoes, you know, how does it feel? How do you smell or taste that?
0: First, this news.
21: Live from NPR News in Washington, I'm Ryland Barton. A federal judge is temporarily blocking the Trump administration's nearly $1.8 billion fund for people who claim they were targets of politicized prosecutions. NPR's Ryan Lucas reports.
22: In a two-page order, U.S. District Judge Leonie Brinkema bars the Justice Department from taking any further action to create the so-called anti-weaponization fund, including transferring money to the fund, considering any claims, or making any payments out of it. This temporary pause is necessary, the judge says, in order to give the court time for a full briefing from both sides on the legal arguments before any funds are irreversibly paid out. The fund was created as part of a settlement agreement between the Justice Department and President Trump, who in return dropped his lawsuit against the IRS over his leaked tax returns. The fund has faced intense backlash from Democrats as well as many Republicans. Ryan Lucas, NPR News, Washington.
21: And another federal judge has ruled that President Trump's name should not have been added to the Kennedy Center. He's also temporarily halting a planned two-year closure of the arts complex. In response, Trump says he's backing away from his proposed renovation and returning control of the institution to Congress. NPR's Anastasia Tsiolkas has more.
2: In his ruling, U.S. District Court Judge Christopher Cooper writes, quote, "The Kennedy Center's organic statute makes crystal clear that the center is to be named for President Kennedy, and it cannot bear any other formal name or public memorial based on the board's unilateral say-so. Congress gave the Kennedy Center its name, and only Congress can change it." Judge Cooper also ruled that the center could not wind down its programming and close for 2 years of renovations, at least for now. He wrote that the board did not have sufficient details to make an informed decision about the closure. All of the current board's voting members were selected by Trump. The Kennedy Center told NPR it plans to appeal the decision. Anastasia Tsioulkas, NPR News.
21: The rate of U.S. foreclosures rose to its highest level in 6 years in March, according to real estate data company Cotality. NPR's Stephen Bissaha says that's the first increase in the rate in over a year.
4: Out of all the active mortgages in the U.S., nearly 0.5% of them are in foreclosure. Mortgage delinquencies were also up 3% in March from a year earlier.
5: It's a flashing warning sign that consumers are under stress.
4: Molly Basil is Cotality's principal economist. But while this is the first foreclosure increase in a while, it is still just a small increase.
5: We're not looking at any kind of like foreclosure wave or foreclosure shock here like we did during the financial crisis.
4: Basil says the increase was shallow but widespread. More than 75% of metros across the country saw an increase in their foreclosure rate. Stephen Bissaha, NPR News.
21: Major U.S. stock indexes closed higher today. 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A court in Kenya has suspended a U.S. plan to establish a quarantine facility for Americans exposed to a rare Ebola virus. The decision came after backlash from medical workers and activists. The U.S. intended to send affected and exposed individuals to Kenya instead of flying them home. The High Court in Nairobi halted any agreements until petitions are heard next week. The Kenya Law Society challenged the facility, citing public health risks and lack of public participation. More than 2 years after a cargo ship collided with Baltimore's Francis Scott Key Bridge, the families of six construction workers who were killed have settled their claims with the vessel's owner and operator. Wambui Kamau of member station WYPR reports.
23: The settlement resolves all claims brought by the families and survivor Julio Cervantes, who was rescued from the river in March 2024. Legal teams say its terms are confidential. This announcement comes just days before a federal civil trial begins on June 1st. That court case will decide if the companies behind the Dolly can cap their total liability at $44 million for the remaining plaintiffs. The trial will move forward for local governments and small businesses still seeking damages. For NPR News, I'm Wamboy Kamau in Baltimore.
21: Mexico's President Claudia Sheinbaum has given away her ticket to the World Cup opening match. The first female president in Mexico's history donated her ticket to Yolette Cervantes Cuauhtemoc, a young indigenous woman from Veracruz. She was chosen for her ball handling skills in a contest. Sheinbaum also gave tickets to three other matches to other amateur athletes. This is NPR News.
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1: 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I'm Mark Levonier. Our weather forecast for the region this evening, cloudy skies with a chance of showers, mainly early, a low near 46. For tomorrow on Saturday, clouds through mid-morning, then gradually clearing. It'll be windy with a high around 66. For tomorrow night, mostly clear, temperatures in the mid-40s. On Sunday, mainly sunny, a high around 73. And on Sunday night, mostly cloudy with a slight chance of showers and a low near 50.
25: This is All Things Considered from NPR News. I'm Juana Summers.
0: And I'm Sasha Pfeiffer. President Trump huddled today with top advisors at the White House to decide whether to accept a deal with Iran aimed at ending the war. For now, the Middle East officially has ceasefires in three separate conflicts, Iran, Lebanon, and Gaza. But there's still fighting going on in all three. NPR's Greg Myrie is following all of this from Tel Aviv and is on the line now. Hi, Greg.
26: Hi, Sasha.
0: What is the president saying so far about the possibility of a deal?
3: Well, Trump summarized the proposal on Truth Social, and he cited many familiar demands: no nuclear weapon for Iran, a reopening of the Strait of Hormuz, and he said the U.S. would lift its blockade of the Strait as well. Now, he promised a final determination, but Iranian officials say there is no agreement, that they haven't signed off on it, so Trump's word alone probably won't be enough. And meanwhile, we're seeing how fragile the current ceasefire is. The U.S. and Iran have had back and forth attacks throughout the week. The U.S. said it shot down Iranian drones threatening U.S. ships. Iran fired a missile at a U.S. military base in Kuwait, which was shot down. So the current ceasefire has been in place for nearly 2 months now, and it's been mostly holding. But this week was a very strong example of how vulnerable the truce remains, especially if there's no diplomatic breakthrough.
0: Greg, shifting to Lebanon, the situation between Israel and Hezbollah looks even more volatile. Tell us about that.
3: Yeah, Israel's Prime Minister Benjamin Netanyahu traveled to Israel's northern border with Lebanon today, and he praised Israeli troops for, as he said, striking Hezbollah relentlessly. He went on to say, keep going with great success until the mission is complete. So he certainly isn't sounding like his focus is a ceasefire. We should note that Israeli and Lebanese military officials are meeting at the Pentagon in Washington today, searching for ways to make the ceasefire work. But on the ground, it just hasn't been holding, and this week in particular, Israel has bombed several towns in southern Lebanon in a stepped-up military campaign. It also struck the capital, Beirut, for the first time in a month. Israel has the overwhelming firepower here, but Hezbollah has been carrying out deadly strikes with fiber-optic drones. The Hezbollah fighters guide the drones on a fiber-optic wire that stretches for miles. Israel can't jam them electronically, and they're proving quite deadly.
0: And meanwhile, there is a link between the fighting in Iran and the fighting in Lebanon. Explain how they're interconnected.
3: Yeah, that's right. Iran expresses support for Hezbollah on a daily basis. Iran helped create the group more than 40 years ago and says any peace deal must also bring an end to the fighting in Lebanon. So at minimum, ongoing fighting in Lebanon will complicate any deal on Iran, and it's certainly possible that the Lebanese battle will undermine a deal on Iran. We could certainly see a scenario where Iran refuses to sign off on an agreement until it's convinced that the fighting will end in Lebanon. And Israel's Netanyahu says Israel will act if it feels threatened, and it could supersede any regional peace agreement. So each of these conflicts could affect the other.
0: And then, Greg, in Gaza, those two sides declared a ceasefire in October, more than 7 months ago, but there is still fighting. What's the Gaza update?
3: Yeah, Netanyahu was at a public event yesterday, and he said Israel's military would now be claiming 70% of Gaza's territory. This would be up from the more than 60% it has today, and up from a little over 50% when the ceasefire was declared last October. We've seen Israel wage a systematic campaign against Hamas leaders, particularly those believed linked to the group's October 23 attack that ignited the fighting. The vast majority of attacks in Gaza are Israeli airstrikes, and Hamas, this is a clear violation of the ceasefire, and it's one reason that Hamas is refusing to disarm as the ceasefire stipulates. The diplomatic efforts there have all but collapsed. There's no longer active talk about an international force. There's no serious rebuilding effort. Gaza has really been relegated to the back burner.
0: That is NPR's Greg Myrie. Greg, thank you for covering this.
3: Sure thing, Sasha.
6: Farmers, landscapers, and the hospitality industry have long complained that the U.S. government doesn't issue enough guest worker visas to meet seasonal labor needs. Now, a niche industry in Louisiana has been nearly shut out of the federal program it uses for migrant workers. And it's upended crawfish season. NPR's Debbie Elliott reports.
7: Alan Lawson checks on his crawfish pond in Crowley, Louisiana, meeting the boat as it pulls ashore with the morning's catch.
9: Does it work?
10: Uh-huh.
9: A bit slower, but it's good.
10: More time.
7: The farm is testing out a new harvesting system that separates the crawfish by size right on the boat.
10: This would be what considered a peeler size, okay? And the ones in the purple sacks are a little bit bigger.
7: The squirmy, deep red crustaceans are a springtime delicacy around here. The bigger ones in the purple sack are bound for the live market.
10: So, you know, those are crawfish that are going to get boiled, and people put in, you know, all kind of stuff in the pot with them, and they dump them on the table, and that's the ones you want to eat.
7: The suck the head, eat the tail variety. It's the smaller crawfish that are caught up in a labor shortage this year. They're typically bound for processing plants, where migrants on seasonal H-2B guest worker visas peel the crawfish and pick out the tail meat. That's what's shipped to groceries and restaurants and used for dishes like crawfish etouffee. But Lawson says a late-season rule change by the U.S. Departments of Labor and Homeland Security cut crawfish processors out, so his plant doesn't have the staff he usually hires from December through June to peel and pack crawfish.
10: We've tried hiring temp workers, local workers. We have had very little success. Local workers don't want these jobs. First of all, they're seasonal. American citizens, they need 12-month jobs. They don't need 6-month jobs.
7: It's left the industry in a lurch.
8: For many of our crawfish processors, the season is basically for them is over.
7: Louisiana Agriculture Commissioner Mike Strain.
8: What the bottom line what this means is a economic loss to our crawfish farmers and processors in excess of $100 million. The cost to Louisiana's economy in excess of $300 million.
7: According to the Louisiana Farm Bureau Federation, 15 of the state's 20 crawfish processors were completely left out of the guest worker program they use. Andy Brown, Director of Commodities and Public Policy for the Bureau, says changing the rules midstream has created significant uncertainty and left crawfish farmers with nowhere to sell their catch.
11: All these folks try to do things legally. They try to hire, you know, through legal processes, pay reasonable wages, and then just to change the rules to make it more difficult to adhere to has been frustrating.
7: In a statement, a U.S. Department of Labor spokeswoman said the agency realizes the importance of the crawfish industry to the American economy and is, quote, looking to identify workable solutions. Brown says this industry and others have long pushed for reforms in the guest worker program, but can't get any traction in Congress. He says public perception doesn't help.
11: If you post this story, there will be way more comments of the uninformed public that think this is stealing an American's job or some other uninformed, you know, public keyboard cowboy that thinks he understands what it takes to get crawfish from the field to his plate. That public misconception is rampant.
7: The Bureau and the industry would like to see crawfish processors moved out of the capped H-2B program and into an open-ended agricultural worker system. Democratic Congressman Cleo Fields of Baton Rouge says he's heard from crawfish farmers in his district and would support the change, but doesn't think there's appetite in the Republican-majority Congress. Fields says the Trump administration's hard line on immigration doesn't help.
12: You know, I think this administration has put landmines in the way of moving this process forward, and it was only to keep the immigrant worker out.
7: Trump's Agriculture Secretary Brooke Rollins has said the solution lies with Congress to permanently raise the cap on H-2B visas. So with things stalled in Washington, crawfish plants are trying to salvage what they can of the season. At Alan Lawson's operation in Crowley, Louisiana, several women are hunched over a stainless steel table picking crawfish meat. It's a tiny fraction of the 125 migrants who would typically be working during peak crawfish season.
13: I am worried.
7: That's Lorena Aguilar, who manages the peeling room. She says she hasn't had enough workers to keep up with orders this year, and the ones who come back here year after year have found jobs elsewhere now.
13: If we're going to be needing people next season, I don't know what we're going to do.
14: Get them back.
13: How are we going to get them back? That's a problem. I mean, they don't let the legal people come back to work. That's a problem.
7: Lawson says it's frustrating that people trying to work here through legal means are being caught up in the current sentiment.
10: I don't know if it's the misconception that these guest workers are bad people. They come here to work. They go to work. They do the jobs. They produce revenue for these American companies. I don't really know how or why this has gotten such a black eye.
7: With all the talk of using tariffs to restore domestic manufacturing, Lawson says, this does the opposite. If Louisiana can't produce, imported crawfish will flood the market. And he says no one is listening.
10: We have politicians that are in Washington, and I'm not going to name any names. I'm not throwing anybody under the bus. But they're so disconnected from what's happening in rural America.
7: Lawson says he's lost confidence in the ability of elected officials to solve this crawfish worker shortage. Debbie Elliott, NPR News, Crowley, Louisiana.

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1: It's 6:18. Thanks for being with us this Friday. As All Things Considered continues, I'm Mark Lefonier. Coming up, Ebola kills roughly half the people it infects, but that has more to do with the kind of care patients can access rather than something inherent to the virus itself. The kind of supportive care available in the U.S., which can save most Americans infected with the virus, is not available at the epicenters of outbreaks. John Lambert has the story at 6:39 on WRPO. In Oswego and Syracuse at 89.9, broadcasting in Hamilton at 90.1, and stream our station live on your smartphone or on your tablet with WRPO's free app. Weather for tonight, increasingly cloudy, a chance of showers in some spots early, temperatures in the low to mid-40s. For tomorrow, clouds early, gradually clearing skies, and gusty winds, a high around 66. For tomorrow night, mostly clear, a low near 46. Sunday, sunny, with a high near 73. Sunday night, mostly cloudy, with a chance of showers, and a low near 50.
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6: 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I'm Juana Summers.
7: And I'm Sasha Pfeiffer. It's time now for our science news roundup from Shortwave, NPR Science Podcast. And I'm joined by Regina Barber and Hannah Chin. Hi to both of you.
8: Hey.
9: Hey.
7: You have brought us three science stories that caught your attention this week. What are the three?
8: So bean plants' surprising chemical counterattack against pests.
9: We've got new ways to speed up learning in mice.
8: And how our strongest mosquito repellent may have a weakness we didn't know about before.
7: Ah, so since fiber is such a wellness trend right now, I keep hearing about fiber maxing.
8: Yes.
7: Why don't we start with the bean? Tell us about that one.
8: Yeah, so this story is an amazing example of plant versus animal warfare. And it might make you think a little differently about how crafty plants can be in defending themselves. And it all centers around the common bean plant. So this is the one I feel like a lot of grade schoolers grow in classrooms. It's a garden staple, the bush bean or pole bean. And it turns out it has an elaborate chemical defense mechanism.
7: Ah, and what's it defending itself against? I assume some pest or some blight or something?
9: You're right. In this case, it's caterpillars. So, Sasha, in a study out this week in the journal Science Advances, researchers described how when caterpillars munch on bean plants, a compound in the caterpillar spit causes the bean plants to release a chemical signal into the air. Think about it as a kind of distress flare that calls in a fleet of wasp bodyguards.
10: The types of chemicals we were able to measure were known to be attractants to predatory wasps, parasitoid wasps that lay eggs in caterpillars.
9: So this is Adam Steinbrenner. He's a plant biologist at the University of Washington, and he's one of the authors on the study. He says some of the wasps eat the caterpillars. Others lay eggs inside the caterpillars' bodies so their babies can eat them, really effectively removing the threat to the bean plants.
8: And Sasha, this kind of chemical signal isn't rare. Plants release them all the time. Like cut grass smells a specific way. That's the plant's chemical response to being wounded.
7: Oh, interesting. The cut grass smelling a specific way reminds me of flowers smelling sweet because they're trying to attract bees.
8: Yeah.
9: Yeah. And these are both chemical responses, right? But the specific compound that attracts wasps is really only triggered via caterpillar spit. So the bean plant doesn't call wasps in if, say, you cut a leaf or if you damage the plant in a different way.
11: And Sasha, this is just one of multiple ways that plants have really evolved to defend themselves. If you think about the thorns of a rose or the spines of a cactus or bitter, poisonous leaves, or I guess in this case, this strategy, right? Calling in some aerial reinforcements from the insect world.
7: It's like calling in the drones.
8: Yes,
9: exactly.
7: All right. You also mentioned for your second topic, new ways to speed up learning in mice. Tell us about that one.
8: Yeah. So I brought you a study just published in the journal Science. In lab experiments, researchers typically give little rewards to help them learn tasks. But in this study, they found that giving them bigger rewards less frequently actually helped the mice learn a lot faster. Here's Josh Dudman, one of the authors of the study.
12: We discovered that we had been substantially underestimating how efficiently animals can learn. We could essentially take some of the slowest learners and move them all the way up to the fastest learners.
7: I really want to know what the rewards were. I'm thinking about cheese or peanut butter we put in a mouse trap. What did they use as rewards for these mice?
9: So in this case, the reward was artificially sweetened water, which for what it's worth is also something that humans appreciate.
7: And what sort of things were the mice trying to learn?
9: Well, one was the classic Pavlovian cue. They were learning that certain sounds meant a reward was coming. And they also had to learn harder things like pulling a joystick or turning a tiny steering wheel right or left to get a reward.
7: So I'm interested in this idea that a bigger amount of reward given less frequently resulted in faster learning rather than smaller, more frequent rewards. Tell us more about why that worked better.
9: Yeah, well, we don't know the whole picture, but Josh and his colleagues think it has something to do with dopamine and engagement, right? Dopamine is a chemical that makes you feel good, and then your brain is like, oh, I want to do that again. And when the mice got these big rewards, they got a bigger burst of dopamine. And the scientists say that lasted longer and kept them more engaged than these little rewards. They also pointed out there might be other factors at play, not just dopamine.
7: Since this is just a mouse study, what does it tell us potentially about human learning?
8: Yeah, so these experiments give insight into what keeps the brain engaged, which might be helpful for future animal experiments. We aren't quite at the point of comparing these experiments to human learning, but it's a step in the right direction.
7: All right, so topic three, we move on to another type of pest in some people's eyes, and that is how our strongest mosquito repellent may have a weakness we didn't know about before. What repellent and what weakness?
8: Yeah, so many people know DEET is an important chemical in many mosquito repellents, but it may have an Achilles heel. Mosquitoes can learn to associate its smell with dinner.
9: Which is a pretty big deal, right? Because having an effective mosquito repellent isn't just good for avoiding itchy bites, it also saves lives. Mosquitoes can spread really deadly diseases like malaria.
7: Yeah, so tell us more about this, because of course the reason we wear DEET is to keep mosquitoes away.
8: Yep.
7: So remind us, what is

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1: Yes, one might think to ask mosquitoes, you know, how does it feel? How do you smell or taste that?
2: So this is Clément Vidanger. He's a neuroethologist at Virginia Tech who worked on the study, which was published recently in the Journal of Experimental Biology. He says the reason DEET generally works is because it repels mosquitoes. We just know they don't like it for some reason or another. Here's the thing. Previous research shows that repeatedly exposing mosquitoes to DEET made them less repelled by it. And Clément and his colleagues wanted to take it a step further and find out if mosquitoes could learn to actually be attracted to DEET.
3: This all seems so counterintuitive.
2: Yeah.
3: So how do you teach a mosquito?
4: Like one of the experiments in the mice study about rewards, these researchers went back to Pavlov, you know, that study where you ring a bell, you make the dog salivate because they think they're going to get fed.
2: And the researchers used the same concept, but instead of a bell, they used the smell of DEET. And as a reward, they used a bag of blood or sugar that the mosquitoes could bite and feed on.
4: And the training worked. They found that in a little over half of the trials, mosquitoes actually began to associate DEET with feeding time. And they would actively approach it, even if the reward wasn't there. And when they tested with actual humans, they found that trained mosquitoes would also gravitate towards a person's hand sprayed with DEET, more than their other hand without the repellent.
3: All right, so I feel like I'm confused by this. You put DEET on and it's going to attract a mosquito, even though we want DEET to repel mosquitoes. So what does this tell us about DEET's use and effectiveness in the real world?
2: This study shows it's possible for mosquitoes to learn to be attracted to DEET. And that surprised Ali Afifi. He's an entomologist and a neuroscientist at Drexel University. He wasn't involved in the study. But he pointed out that it's unclear whether this sort of thing could happen in the wild. Because remember, this required a lot of training mosquitoes. And usually wild, untrained mosquitoes will fly away from DEET.
5: Because mosquitoes are not attracted to DEET in real life, so it's very difficult for mosquitoes to experience DEET while blood feeding.
4: So for now, the researchers say, please don't stop using DEET. They emphasize that it's still a very effective repellent in real-world situations.
3: All right, for those of us who like hiking in the woods and other places where mosquitoes congregate, we'll hope that DEET remains effective. That is Regina Barber and Hannah Chin from NPR Science Podcast, Shortwave. You can follow it on your favorite podcast app for new discoveries, everyday mysteries, and the science behind the headlines. Thanks to both of you.
4: Thank you.
2: Thank you.

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1: Hi, I'm Chris Howden. For months, the United States has been applying pressure on Cuba through a fuel blockade, and last week it increased the pressure by indicting former President Raul Castro. Alina Fernandez is Fidel Castro's daughter. She opposed her father's communist government for years before eventually leaving Cuba in 1993. She'll tell us why she supports U.S. intervention and regime change. That's coming up on As It Happens.
2: That's this evening at 7 on WRVO.
3: 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And The Ridge in Chittenango, presenting their annual season opening concert, a tribute to Bob Dylan, this Saturday, May 30th from 6 to 10 p.m. Information on upcoming tributes and other concerts at theridgerocks.com.
0: It's All Things Considered from NPR News. I'm Juana Summers.
4: And I'm Sasha Pfeiffer. The Scottish electronic music band Boards of Canada is out with its first new album in 13 years.
5: I mean, as far as an album rollout, it has been the most exciting one I've seen this year. They really have done a good job of captivating people.
0: We chat about Friday's new music after these headlines.
6: Live from NPR News in Washington, I'm Janine Herbst. Russian President Putin says it's too early to say exactly whose drone crashed into an apartment block in NATO member nation Romania, injuring two people. It happened near the Ukrainian border earlier today, as NPR's Charles Maines reports.
7: Putin told Russian journalists he knew little about the drone incident, given a busy day of meetings, but Putin said

0: those blaming Russia had jumped to conclusions before an investigation had been carried out. The Russian leader also argued this was often the case, pointing to occasional drones spotted in the skies over NATO members Finland, Poland, and the Baltic nations that he says were later identified as emanating from Ukraine. Still, Romania and other Eastern European NATO members point to multiple incursions of Russian drones and military jets since the Kremlin's full-scale invasion of Ukraine in 2022, with some military analysts suggesting the Kremlin is probing the alliance's air defenses. Charles Maines, NPR News, Moscow.
1: On Wall Street, the Dow crossed the 51,000 mark for the first time today, and NPR's Scott Horsley reports.
2: Speculators in futures markets are betting that oil will soon start flowing again through the Strait of Hormuz, but businesses that actually use oil say falling futures prices don't reflect the actual risk to supplies. ExxonMobil warned this week that physical stockpiles of oil are approaching record low levels, and unless they're replenished, oil prices could spike again in the coming weeks. AAA says retail gasoline prices in the U.S. dipped about 3 cents a gallon overnight, but the average price of $4.39 is still about $1.40 higher than before the U.S. launched its war with Iran. The U.S. trade deficit narrowed slightly last month. The Commerce Department says exports and imports both increased in April, but exports grew more. Scott Horsley, NPR News, Washington.
1: And on Wall Street today, the Dow was up 363 points at the close. The Nasdaq up 55, the S&P 500 up 16. 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A federal judge has struck down New Hampshire's new voter registration law, billed as one of the strictest in the country. New Hampshire Public Radio's Todd Bookman has more.
3: The law was enacted in 2024. It requires all first-time voters to bring a passport or birth certificate with them to register. In the past, voters who didn't have those records in hand were allowed to sign a legally binding affidavit. Opponents said the new rules presented an unconstitutionally high burden on voters and that there's no proof non-citizens are participating in New Hampshire elections. A federal judge agreed, striking down the law. Republican lawmakers have said the changes were needed to bolster faith in the election process. The State Department of Justice says it will appeal the ruling. For NPR News, I'm Todd Bookman in Concord, New Hampshire.
1: Republican lawmakers in Louisiana today passed a congressional map ahead of the midterms that will likely dismantle one of two majority black districts. State lawmakers raced to eliminate the district after the Supreme Court ruled the recently drawn map unconstitutional last month, saying it was based almost entirely on race. That decision weakened part of the Voting Rights Act of 1965. After the high court's decision, Republican Governor Jeff Landry pushed primaries back to November 3rd. I'm Janine Herbst, and you're listening to NPR News from Washington.
4: It's 6:34. This is WRVO Public Media. Mark Levonier with you this Friday for All Things Considered. Thanks very much for being with us. Coming up, marketers sell all kinds of tests and supplements to fix your gut health. But is any of this actually worth spending money on? NPR's Will Stone has more on this following Stardate at 6:50 on WRVO, on the air in Oswego and Syracuse at 89.9, in downtown Syracuse at 90.3, and online at WRVO.org. Our weather forecast for central and northern New York, increasing clouds tonight, a chance of showers in some spots early, a low near 46. For tomorrow, clouds through mid-morning and gradually clearing skies. It'll be windy with a high near 66. For tomorrow night, mostly clear skies, low temperatures in the low to middle 40s. On Sunday, mainly sunny throughout the day with a high near 73. And on Sunday night, partly to mostly cloudy skies and some spots a slight chance of showers with a low near 50.
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6: This is All Things Considered from NPR News. I'm Sasha Pfeiffer.
7: And I'm Juana Summers. How the federal government handled the Epstein files was once again questioned today on Capitol Hill. Former Attorney General Pam Bondi doubled down on her role in managing information related to convicted sex offender Jeffrey Epstein in an appearance before House lawmakers today. NPR's Ava Berger was at the Capitol, and now she's here in studio with me. Hi there.
8: Hi, Juana.
7: Ava, what did Pam Bondi say today?
8: Well, we don't know exactly. Bondi answered questions from lawmakers in a closed-door transcribed interview. That means the Republican-led House Oversight Committee will release a transcript at a later date. They've done this before with other interviews, like when they questioned Commerce Secretary Howard Lutnick. What we do know is that in a prepared opening statement, Bondi said a lot of the same stuff we've already heard from her in public hearings. Short answer, Bondi said Todd Blanche oversaw the Epstein document review. He was the deputy attorney general at the time and took over the top spot at the Justice Department after Bondi left in April. Bondi also said that she stood behind her work as attorney general, saying she was, quote, proud of the department's record under her leadership.
7: And lawmakers were in the room. Did you hear from them after?
8: Yes. House Democrats came out midway through the hearing and told reporters they were not impressed with Bondi's responses. Here is Florida Democrat Maxwell Frost.
9: Every single one of our questions got one of three responses. One, not to my recollection, or I don't know. Number two, talk with Todd Blanche. I don't know anything about it. And number three, I am not talking about Donald Trump.
8: And one of the criticisms against Bondi has been that key files related to President Trump had been withheld or removed. Bondi has responded to that criticism by defending her release of the files, just like she did today.
7: Interesting. So did Bondi or her attorney say anything else to reporters?
8: Bondi didn't. She went into the transcribed interview flanked by police officers, and she left without reporters even seeing her. The two attorneys representing her, both current DOJ lawyers, did very briefly answer questions. When asked about Bondi not answering questions about Trump, here's what DOJ attorney Harmeet Dhillon said.
10: There were ground rules laid with the committee before we walked in there, and we simply wanted to stick to those. The temporal limitations as well as subject matter limitations.
8: And she said she was not going to discuss what those exact limitations were.
7: Ava, I also heard that there were Epstein survivors there. What did you hear from them?
8: Juana, they were frustrated. Yeah. It's been a long road without a lot of answers. One of them is Dani Bensky. She met Epstein when she was a young ballerina. She alleges he sexually abused her, threatened her, and coerced her.
11: Pam Bondi and Todd Blanche have derailed the lives of so many survivors. They have serious questions to answer for. So for the Epstein's time, when do we get investigations? And who the hell are we protecting?
8: And Juana, right after that, there was this moment that I remember all of the survivors who were there, they were holding up documents they had printed out from the Epstein files. And I could see the frustration as they pointed to actual lines in the files that they felt like should have been leads in an investigation that they say never happened.
7: That sounds really powerful, Ava. What comes next in the saga with the Epstein files?
8: So we don't know if Bondi will face any future questions about how she handled the files. Remember, she is no longer attorney general. According to Representative James Comer, he's the lead Republican on the committee, there will be six more interviews scheduled, one of which will be Bill Gates. And Democrats did say that they want to subpoena Todd Blanche and FBI Director Kash Patel to get more answers to these questions.
7: NPR's Ava Berger. Thanks so much.
8: Thanks, Juana.
3: Ebola virus is a wily pathogen. It jumps to a new person through bodily fluids, then it goes straight for key immune cells. It essentially turns them off. It then spreads quickly, causing widespread havoc and killing about half the people it infects. And for the kind of Ebola currently spreading in Central Africa, there are no approved treatments. But as NPR's Jonathan Lambert reports, that high death rate is not inevitable if a patient gets the right care.
12: Once Ebola sneaks into the body and has turned off those key immune cells, it causes a lot of damage as it spreads. John Connor is a virologist at Boston University. He says first it goes to the lymph nodes, then to the spleen, the liver, and the kidneys.
13: Now the cleaning and garbage disposal units of the body are backing up. And that backs up into the blood system that has a lot of negative consequences.
12: By this point, the immune system still isn't targeting the Ebola virus itself. But it does know that something is wrong and spurs more general immune cells into action. With Ebola, this often goes overboard, causing even more damage. Krutika Kupali is an infectious disease physician who cared for Ebola patients in 2014. She saw some awful symptoms.
14: You develop things like profuse diarrhea, where they'd be losing, you know, about 10 liters of fluid a day.
12: Sometimes blood vessels become so damaged that they leak. Often patients die because they simply lose too much fluid. Replacing those fluids was Kupali's number one job in her Ebola treatment unit in Sierra Leone. She'd try to get patients to drink oil rehydration salts, akin to Pedialyte, if they could keep it down. If they couldn't, an IV could replace the fluids and electrolytes.
14: It was really hard. I mean, I remember going in the first day, and I still have the picture in my mind of these three patients slumped over the bed, and I didn't know if they were alive or not.
12: In the thick of an Ebola outbreak, healthcare workers are often taking care of dozens of patients at a time. Before any shift, they've got to don a heavy Tyvek suit, gloves, and goggles to protect themselves, says Armand Sprecher, a physician with Doctors Without Borders.
15: When you sweat, it doesn't evaporate, and you don't get rid of heat. It just ends up being puddles in your boots.
12: As a result, clinicians have little time with each patient. They do their best to monitor them and to try to keep up with the loss of fluids from vomiting or diarrhea. But in many clinics, it's too much, says Craig Spencer. He's a physician who treated Ebola patients in Guinea in 2014.
16: People talk about 15 minutes with your doctor is not enough. Imagine, you know, 5 minutes with your doctor if you've got Ebola. And that was just a reality of not having enough providers and not having the resources that we needed.
12: Spencer experienced a much different reality when he returned from Guinea with Ebola himself. After developing symptoms, he ended up at Bellevue Hospital in New York City.
16: In Guinea, I was taking care of 30 to 40 patients at any time. In the U.S., there were probably 30 to 40 providers on call any time just to take care of me.
12: Those staff were able to do all sorts of things that he couldn't do in Guinea. Fancier lab tests, more tailored IVs to replace lost fluids, even dialysis to make up for damaged kidneys.
16: It was seemingly unlimited access to anything and everything that you might need to improve your chance of survival.
12: The difference in outcomes is clear. Of the 11 people ever treated for Ebola in the U.S., 9 survived. That's a dramatically higher survival rate than experienced at the epicenter of Ebola outbreaks in Africa. To Spencer, that difference illustrates how Ebola is a disease that's only as deadly as society allows it to be. Jonathan Lambert, NPR News.

0: You're listening to All Things Considered from NPR News. Each week, a guest draws a card from NPR's wildcard deck and answers a big question about their life. John C. Reilly has dabbled in music in his acting career, from roles in Chicago to Walk Hard. But recently, music is front and center for him with a vaudeville stage show called Mr. Romantic. Reilly spoke with wildcard host Rachel Martin about his childhood and shared how he developed his love for musicals.
1: What does your birth order say about you?
2: Oh, interesting. Well, I come from a family of six, so I'm the fifth of six. Which kind of makes me a middle kid. You know, the classic, a lot of actors are middle kids, actually, believe it or not. Yeah, it's almost like a cliche among actors. You know, the older one gets too much correction. The youngest gets too much, you know, gets spoiled.
1: Freedom.
2: And the middle one's like, hey, what about me? Like, I'm here too. And it kind of creates extroverts, I guess, or something.
1: And you started doing musicals when you were really little, like musical theater, right? Do you remember the first time you raised your hand or like, I think this is something I want to do?
2: Yeah, I was 8 years old and started to go to there's this park near my house that had like programs for kids after school, woodworking and ballroom dance and drama, or we used to call it drama because I'm from the south side of Chicago and that's how we used to talk. But I'll be like, Mom, I'm going to drama class. And I remember this first teacher I had named Jim Morley, and he's like, everyone lay down on the ground. Now I want you to imagine you're a piece of bacon in a pan, right? And the pan is cold right now. Now I'm going to turn up the heat. And what happens when the bacon starts, and everyone starts going, and I'm looking around the room like, oh my God, I found my people. This is it. These are the people I understand who want to pretend to be
1: everyone
2: pieces of bacon.
1: Convulsing like bacon, yes.
2: Or just like complete flights of imagination. You know, like that's what I was into as a kid. I was like already that way, you know?
1: Yeah,
2: musicals taught me how to be an actor. Because, you know, where I grew up on the south side of Chicago there, like, no one was doing Shakespeare or Ibsen or, you know, like, no one wanted to see, like, just straight dramatic plays. Everything had to have some music in it, you know?
1: Yeah.
2: And so I went to acting school in Chicago, the Goodman School of Drama, it was called then. It's called the Theater School at DePaul University now. And when I got there, I was like, okay, no more musicals. You're a serious actor now, you know. Right. I want to be like Robert De Niro and Al Pacino and Gene Hackman, you know. Those guys don't do musicals, you know. Like, and then that movie Chicago came along and I realized like, oh my God, like not only is this worth doing and not only do serious actors do this, but you have to be very talented to pull this off. To be someone that can do dramatic work and to do musicals, it takes a certain skill set that not everyone has, you know? And I realized, like, the American musical theater is one of the few original art forms America has. Yeah. And you shouldn't be embarrassed about it. Like, this is a beautiful way to express yourself as an actor.
0: 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Reilly's album is Mr. Romantic. What's Not to Love is out now.
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5: Stardate, May 29th. For most American sky watchers, the star Capella is just peeking into view in the morning twilight. It's bright, but it's quite low as the sky brightens. You need precise timing and a clear north-northeastern horizon to spot it. A star's first appearance is called the heliacal rising, a term that means with the sun. It takes place at the same time every year, as the sun completes a full circuit through the background of stars. In many ancient cultures, the heliacal rising of certain stars was crucial. The best example is Sirius, the brightest star in the night sky. In Egypt, it first appeared just before the annual flooding of the Nile, the most important event of the year. So the star's return marked the start of a new year. Several cultures looked for the Pleiades star cluster. Its appearance marked a time to plant crops or to gather them, depending on a culture's location. Capella might have been important to the Zapotec, who lived in present-day Mexico. A half a century ago, researchers proposed that a building in the city of Monte Albán was intentionally aligned at a right angle to Capella's rising point. The star first appeared there at the time the sun passed directly overhead at noon, a key date in the calendar. But later work disputed that finding. Capella isn't nearly as important in modern times, but it reminds us that the stars once held great power over much of everyday life. We have more skywatching tips and much more about our amazing universe in Stardate magazine. Details at stardate.org. For the McDonald Observatory, I'm Billy Henry.
0: This is All Things Considered from NPR News. I'm Juana Summers.
6: And I'm Sasha Pfeiffer. The gut microbiome is getting a lot of attention in wellness circles and on social media. These are the trillions of microbes that populate our intestines. Scientists know they influence our health in many important ways, and there's a lot of hype out there about how to fix or optimize your microbiome. NPR health correspondent Will Stone is here to help us sort out what we need to know. Hi, Will.
7: Hey there.
6: Could you first tell us, how do we know if we actually have a healthy microbiome?
7: Yeah, it can actually be tough to know, and that's because scientists are still figuring out how to even define what is healthy. There's no straightforward metric like there is for cholesterol or blood pressure. That said, we do have clues. So remember, your microbiome is this vast ecosystem inside of you. So you can look at the diversity of organisms in there, or you can look at how resilient it is in the face of disruption. Does it bounce back well? And there are certain groups of bacteria associated with better health, but researchers emphasize it's not as simple as good versus bad microbes, though if you look online, it can be framed that way, and you can even buy a special gut microbiome test to suss that out.
6: Right, and those tests, how useful are they, and what do they tell us?
7: At this point, they're really not all that helpful. These aren't tests your doctor orders to look for a specific pathogen making you sick. These are commercially available. They usually run a few hundred dollars. They measure all kinds of microbes if you send in a stool sample. I asked Dr. Alexander Koritz about them. He's a physician researcher at the University of Minnesota.
8: I think the message the patient gets, well, gee, my doctor never did this kind of testing. This looks very impressive. It must mean something. And the reality is, unfortunately, it's not very informative at all.
7: There are multiple reasons for that. I mean, as we said, it's hard to interpret these because we don't have a universal definition of healthy. But beyond that, research shows the results can vary substantially depending on which test you use.
6: So, Will, given then the possible limits of the tests, how much merit is there to the idea that we need to fix or somehow improve our gut microbiome?
7: So there are clearly aspects of our modern lifestyle which are not great for our gut microbiome. There's overuse of antibiotics. A big one, of course, is our diet. I spoke to Dr. Fergus Shanahan, who's at the National University of Ireland in Cork. He says, people should realize we evolved with our microbiome, so it thrives when we, the host, are healthy, meaning the best things you can do are pretty simple: exercise, adequate sleep, eating whole foods, not a lot of processed stuff that's low in fiber. Here's Shanahan.
9: Your mother probably told you all these things in different language, but all the things you were ever told, they're all good for your microbiome as well. There isn't any need for some health guru to come along and say, oh, I've got some major potion now that's going to improve your microbiome.
7: Now, there are certainly tons of products out there being marketed in this way, and there is evidence, for example, that certain strains of probiotics can be useful in specific circumstances, say for reducing the risk of diarrhea from antibiotics or for preterm infants at risk of complications. But Shanahan says, generally, the data don't support the idea that the average healthy person benefits from taking these.
6: Will, could you leave us with a few tips for anybody who wants to make changes today for their gut health?
7: Yeah, the number one thing is fiber. Most of us don't get enough. All the experts I interviewed stress people should eat more. They should try to get different types of fiber. And if they like, they can go for fermented food because there's evidence that can be particularly beneficial.
6: That's NPR health correspondent Will Stone. Thank you.
7: Thank you.
10: The band Boards of Canada has a new album out today. It is their first in 13 years, and it's called Inferno. Here to tell us about it is Andrew P. Brown from NPR member station KUTX in Austin. Hi there.
11: Hi, happy to be here.
10: Happy to talk with you. Okay, I will start with a confession. I have never heard of Boards of Canada before, so tell me who they are.
11: They're a Scottish duo, two brothers, Michael Sanderson and Marcus Aon, and they have an extremely dedicated cult following. You know, they haven't done any major collaborations or had any real hit songs. The people that do follow them are extremely dedicated. They've had a huge influence on artists like Radiohead. Travis Scott sampled them. They are very pervasive on Instagram, and their music comes up in TikTok stories and all kinds of stuff. So they have kind of an underground vibe that a whole new generation of people are constantly discovering and attaching themselves to.
2: Let's see. I've lost track.
10: Okay, so super dedicated fan base. And yet, you mentioned that this album, Inferno, is the first album by this band in 13 years. Were the fans surprised?
11: Absolutely, yes. So I'm kind of a nerd with Boards of Canada, so I'm in a Facebook group that follows their every move. And when this album release started, it began with unlabeled VHS tapes arriving in people's mailboxes. But it was like very clearly seemed to be a Boards of Canada thing. It had their kind of symbolism on it, and when you put the tape in, it was a chopped up videos and tones, and people were like, this feels like a Boards of Canada thing, but we don't know. That got the whole internet talking, and then that led to these giant wheat paste posters appearing in London and Tokyo and a few other cities that still had no explanation of what was going on, but everyone was like, okay, something is happening. And for a fan base that is like starving for new material, for this to happen after 13 years was very exciting. And then soon after that, the label confirmed that there was a new album on the way, and it's kind of just been, I mean, as far as an album rollout, it has been the most exciting one I've seen this year. They really have done a good job of captivating people.
10: I mean, you mentioned VCRs. I don't know anyone who actually still has one, but let's move on here. For someone who is, like me, new to this kind of music, I know you're a fan. How would you suggest I listen?
11: I think Boards of Canada is music that is best listened to deeply. It's listened to actively. Like, they do have songs you can kind of put on in the background and enjoy, but for the most part, this album and their last album, really, to me, they feel like almost like watching a film where I want to have my phone off. I want to have no distractions. I don't want to be looking at a screen because they're really able to tell a story with sound and texture and little bits of verbal samples. And it feels like the album has an arc to it, and you'll miss out on a lot of it if you are easily distracted, which is, you know, easy to do with music these days.
10: Andrew P. Brown from KUTX in Austin, thank you so much for telling us about Boards of Canada.
11: My pleasure.
10: The band's new album Inferno is out today, and you can hear more in-depth conversations about incredible new albums that are out this week on today's episode of New Music Friday from NPR Music.

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2: 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Mark Levonier with you this Friday. Coming up next, we'll be bringing you As It Happens and NPR News. At 8 tonight on the Capitol Press Room, an examination of what comes next for the regulation of wetlands in New York after the Hochul administration chose not to challenge a court ruling limiting wetland protection rules. A discussion on that with the former general counsel for the State Department of Environmental Conservation. That's part of the program at 8 on WRVO. 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
3: Hello, I'm Neil Kirksall.
4: And I'm Chris Howden. Coming up on As It Happens...
3: Out of bounds, Romania says a Russian drone hit an apartment block during an overnight attack on Ukraine. The country's foreign minister tells us the consequences for Russia must be serious.
4: And squeeze play. Phillies superstar Bryce Harper shares his morning routine online and loses everyone right off the bat by skipping the brush entirely when applying his toothpaste.
3: Those stories and more coming up for you on the Friday edition of As It Happens.

0: Live from NPR News in Washington, I'm Ryland Barton. A federal judge has reopened President Trump's $10 billion lawsuit against the IRS for releasing his tax returns. Trump and the agency settled the case last week in an agreement that established a nearly $1.8 billion fund for his allies who say they were victims of political prosecutions and giving Trump and his family immunity from tax audits. The judge says she wants to investigate what she called grievous allegations that the deal was, quote, premised on deception. President Trump held a White House Situation Room meeting today as he weighs moving forward with a deal to extend the Iran ceasefire and reopen the Strait of Hormuz. Iran says the agreement has not been finalized. As NPR's Greg Myrie reports, the current ceasefire has been fragile.
1: The U.S. and Iran have had back and forth attacks throughout the week. The U.S. said it shot down Iranian drones threatening U.S. ships. Iran fired a missile at a U.S. military base in Kuwait, which was shot down. So the current ceasefire has been in place for nearly 2 months now, and it's been mostly holding. But this week was a very strong example of how vulnerable the truce remains, especially if there's no diplomatic breakthrough.
0: NPR's Greg Myrie reporting. The Trump administration is moving to get rid of rules that would have forced some companies to tell investors about the risks they face from climate change. NPR's Michael Copley reports publicly traded firms also would have had to disclose how they plan on meeting targets they've set to cut climate pollution.
2: A lot of businesses have been voluntarily disclosing some climate information to investors. Under former President Biden, financial regulators issued rules to ensure the information investors get is consistent and comparable. But the Securities and Exchange Commission now says it doesn't have the legal authority to carry out those rules. It also says the rules would have imposed undue costs on companies and their shareholders. Environmental groups criticize the move, saying investors need more information about the threats businesses face from climate change. The rules have been on hold amid pending litigation. Michael Copley, NPR News.
0: The former superintendent of Iowa's largest school district has been sentenced to 2 years in prison related to his unlawful status in the country. Iowa Public Radio's Isabella Liu reports Ian Roberts was arrested by ICE last September.
3: Roberts is originally from Guyana and served as superintendent of Des Moines Public Schools for more than 2 years. Earlier, he pleaded guilty to lying about his citizenship for his job and having guns without legal status. He wasn't authorized to work in the country when he was hired and was issued a removal order in 2024. After serving his sentence, Roberts will likely be deported. Al Smith is an attorney for Roberts.
4: For us and for Dr. Roberts, we always knew that, yes, that was going to happen. And that was going to really be the outcome as soon as he entered the guilty plea, because there was a foregone conclusion at that point.
3: Prosecutors initially asked for a prison term of a little over 3 years. For NPR News, I'm Isabella Liu in Des Moines.
0: Stocks closed higher today, adding to all-time highs they set yesterday. This is NPR News. The Trump administration has extended protections, shielding about 11,000 Lebanese people from deportation for another 6 months. It's a rare reprieve for people protected by temporary measures that have been criticized by Republicans. The Trump administration canceled the protections for people from 13 countries, including Venezuela, Haiti, Nicaragua, and Syria. The director of the World Health Organization has arrived in the Democratic Republic of Congo, which is battling an Ebola outbreak. Emmett Livingstone reports workers are struggling to contain the virus.
5: According to revised data, authorities have recorded more than 900 suspected cases in three provinces and over 220 suspected Ebola deaths. The virus is spreading in a region plagued by armed groups, which is complicating the health response. WHO Director General Tedros Adhanom Ghebreyesus is seeking to rally those confronting the outbreak.
6: I came here to show that the communities in Ituri, the North Kivu and South Kivu, that they're not alone and that we are here to support.
5: Congo's Health Minister Roger Kamba criticized what he called alarmist views regarding the outbreak, saying Ebola will be stopped within about 6 months. For NPR News, I'm Emmett Livingstone in Kinshasa.
0: Three Chinese astronauts have returned to Earth after spending 7 months in space. They set a record for the longest on-orbit stay by a Chinese crew. They completed a handover with another crew earlier this week. Their craft landed in Inner Mongolia. China aims for its first lunar landing by 2030. The U.S. is seen as China's top space rival, with NASA planning its lunar landing in 2028. This is NPR News.
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8: Hello, I'm Neil Kirksall.
9: Good evening, I'm Chris Howden. This is As It Happens. Tonight.
8: Striking home, Romania's foreign minister says there is no doubt in her mind that an armed Russian drone hit an apartment building in her country and believes NATO must respond forcefully, even if it was an accident.
9: Daughter of a revolution, the daughter of former Cuban President Fidel Castro, has lived in exile for decades, and Alina Fernandez is very hopeful that this U.S. administration will bring about regime change in her homeland.
8: In the dark, Gilbert Bernal was among those killed in this week's deadly chemical tank implosion in Washington State. A friend tells us he still doesn't know how it happened.
9: Chalk and awe. Hundreds of volunteers team up to restore the Cern Abbas Giant, an enormous, centuries-old chalk figure carved into the Dorset countryside.
8: Contender-hearted, Senegal's national soccer team has a serious shot at winning this year's World Cup, a dream fans are finally daring to believe could come true.
9: And giving us the brush-off, baseball superstar Bryce Harper weirds everyone out by posting a video documenting his morning routine in which he applies the toothpaste directly to his tongue. As it happens, the Friday edition, radio that finds that a refreshing change of pace.

0: Last night, an ordinarily peaceful EU country was hit by a drone laden with explosives. Romania says it's certain it came from Russia, which had been launching attacks across the border in Ukraine. The drone injured two people in the city of Galați. It's the first time since the war started that a Russian strike has caused damage and injuries in an urban area of a NATO member state. Ursula von der Leyen, the president of the European Commission, said Russia had, quote, crossed yet another line, unquote. And now Romania is considering whether to invoke NATO's Article 4, which would require alliance members to convene for urgent talks. Oana Toiu is Romania's foreign minister. We reached her in Bucharest.
1: Minister, what is your message to Russia tonight?
2: It is totally reckless that they have endangered our citizens. They need to come back to respecting international law and civilian life. We do know it is a Russian drone, and Vladimir Putin is trying to deflect from the responsibility they are having. Romania's message is very clear that Russia needs to stop the war against Ukraine at our border and needs to stop generating risks towards our citizens. We are not a country part of the war. We are part of an allied space in Europe, and Russia bears full responsibility for the risks that they generate.
1: The reporting so far suggests that this might have been an accident, that it was intended for Ukraine. What do you make of that assessment, and does that change your response at all?
2: We do see an increased number of Russian drones attacking civilian Ukrainian infrastructure close to our border. Romania has the longest border with the war, 650 kilometers. And of course, we do have the responsibility to protect the Danube and the Black Sea. It is, at this moment in our assessment, a drone that was targeting Ukrainian civilian infrastructure, and that was derailed. But again, the full responsibility is of Russia, irrespective of whether the drone reached this initial target that was also against international law or that it has been derailed. We do not consider this an international intentional attack, but we do consider this a lack of responsibility, reckless behavior, and that is why we have summoned the ambassador, assigned persona non grata to the general consular, and we have decided to not allow the activity for the consular general of Russia in Constanza to continue.
1: Putin, as you know, has gone so far as to question whether this drone was even Russian at all, and is suggesting it might have been Ukrainian. Your officials have proof that suggests otherwise?
2: The military teams on the ground have identified both the design and the source of the explosive. And we have seen Russia throughout the years of this war trying to push false narratives and trying to deflect from their own responsibility. But especially here in Eastern Europe, we do know they are not to be trusted.
1: Two people were hurt. Do you know how they are doing right now?
2: Yes, the apartment where the drone crashed is at the 10th floor of a residential building. A mother and a child needed medical care, and they are now outside of any risks. But of course, this is a grave danger. The citizens there are very concerned, and rightfully so. That is why we need to increase the defense on the eastern flank. And we are doing the proper effort and conversations in an allied format to be able to do that immediately. Of course, we have prioritized in terms of our own procurement, air defense. We have allocated 2 billion euros to that. Mm-hmm. I have spoken actually today as well with the Minister of Foreign Affairs of Canada, Anita Anand, on our needs in an allied format, and also have thanked her for the international solidarity that we have seen.
1: What, if anything, did Minister Anand offer or promise?
2: We have had conversations even since September last year at United Nations on shared lessons in maritime security. And we have seen from Canada a very clear response to that. We are also discussing about common solutions to hybrid threats and hybrid interferences. And we're going to continue to do that in the ministerial in Ankara.
1: You're considering invoking Article 4 over this incident, NATO's Article 4. That would require alliance members to convene for urgent talks. Is this something that your country will do?
2: We do have a planned conversation at NATO on the needs to strengthen the eastern flank. We did have this analysis discussed with Sakir, the commander in Europe, and we do expect that we do have a common planning with the allies. This is something ongoing and very clear. In that sense, you're going to see in a number of days this consultation happening at the NATO level. We did not take the decision in the National Security Council today to trigger Article 4, but we did take the decision to intensify the allied consultation and the common planning in terms of air defense and deterrence.
1: Why did you hold back from taking that step at this stage?
2: We did have a pre-planned consultation in the NATO format on the maritime security and the eastern flank, and we have decided to use that.
1: As Russia's invasion and its war with Ukraine has dragged on, is this the sort of thing you've been concerned about in your country?
2: Yes, it is clearly a concern, and that is why we are contributing in international coalitions to support the resilience of this country that has been attacked without provocation. And that is why we do believe there is a need of increased pressure in terms of packages of sanctions to reach a peace at our border.
1: What do you say to Romanians who are worried that your country was not able to intercept this and are concerned for their future?
2: Romanians are rightfully worried. This is obviously a common responsibility to protect the border, to protect the security of all our citizens. It is very important that NATO stands strong, and the international solidarity that we saw is essential, and also that our defense is increasing their capabilities. They've allocated $2 billion in procurement for the air defense, and it is very, very important that we do continue to strengthen the defense on the eastern flank, but also the proper steps to reach peace at the border.
1: Minister, I appreciate this. Thank you.
2: Thank you.
0: Oana Toiu is Romania's foreign minister. We reached her in Bucharest.

0: Officials are calling it the deadliest industrial tragedy in the modern history of Washington state. First responders are expecting to find no survivors at the paper mill in Longview, where a chemical tank imploded on Tuesday. As we told you then, a massive industrial storage tank filled with hundreds of thousands of liters of a toxic chemical called white liquor imploded. 11 people are likely dead. And the first victim to be identified was 52-year-old Gilbert Bernal. Mr. Bernal worked as an instrument technician at the plant for nearly 15 years. He was a husband, a father, and a grandfather. Todd Cornwell was a close friend of his. We reached Mr. Cornwell in Longview, Washington.
1: Todd, you've had a couple of days to sit with this loss. Have you been able to process the magnitude of what has happened and who is gone?
2: Well, yes and no. Life still has to go on, so you're working, trying to support their family as much as we can. My wife and I have taken over supplies to them. I met with them Wednesday evening.
1: And how is the family doing?
2: You know, as well as can be expected. Of course, there is a ton of grief. But as Christians, we do have a hope for the future because we know Gilbert. We know that he had that hope as well.
1: Our listeners may remember our conversation with a former worker from that plant on Tuesday after the implosion. We know Gilbert and the others, you know, had just, there was a shift change. They had just come in for that change, and the tank imploded in the morning, you know, just about 15 minutes after folks arrived. When did you find out something was wrong?
2: I found out about 9:45-ish. My wife called me. I was at work, and she called me as one of the leaders of our small group ministries, which Gilbert and his wife were a part of, to, hey, you need to come home. Gilbert's in the hospital. There was an accident. They don't know if he's going to survive. That's all they had told anybody at that point in time, first thing in the morning. And so I let everybody know, and I left. I went up, got up there, and just as I got up there, about 10:45, the pastor, Jim John, was coming out of the hospital, and they just told him that he was dead. So instead of praying for healing, we were praying for comfort for Gilbert's family and healing for anybody that was injured, because we did know there was a bunch of people injured. Yeah. So
1: sorry for your loss. Todd, we know he, as you said, he had survived. He was alive when he was being taken to the hospital in critical condition. His daughter, Giovanna, told a local news outlet that, you know, as her dad always was, even under those circumstances, he was very calm. Do you know what kinds of injuries he sustained?
2: I do not. I was not told. I am not privy to any information. I don't even know if the family's been told exactly, you know. I know they're still waiting on answers of a bunch of stuff.
1: What kinds of questions do you still have as someone who lives in this community and knows at least one of the people killed?
2: Well, I mean, just because I'm part of the community, even if I didn't know anybody, I'd want to know what happened, why it happened, you know, what caused it. It's the morbid curiosity of every person who hears about a tragedy, in a way. We all want to know why. We all want to know what. At the end of the day, what happened, happened. The reason is, you know, something that may bring some comfort, you know, hey, you know, there was nothing anybody could do. It was just one of those things, you know, maybe, but we don't know.
1: How is the rest of the community dealing with this disaster?
2: Well,
1: and the
2: I
1: loss
2: know
1: that, comes
2: that there
1: with
2: has, yeah, well, I know there's been a bunch of vigils. A lot of the local businesses are doing fundraisers. They're Saturday from 11 to 7. They're having a barbecue at Bob's Sporting Goods. And basically it's come and eat and pay what you can, and all the proceeds are going to the family, the families, I should say.
1: People are coming together.
2: And there's several different places. One of the coffee places saying all the funds that are coming from this weekend are going to them. And you come in and buy coffee, all the money, 100% of the proceeds are going to the families.
1: When you spoke with Gilbert, was this the kind of thing he was worried about? Were there ever concerns that something like this could happen?
2: Oh, no, not that I know of. The only thing I know of is he was tired because in the springtime, there's always a ton of work, and they had lost a couple of people, and so he was working tons of overtime. That's the extent of what I know of his job. He kept his work separate from his home.
1: What will that loss of income mean to his family in particular?
2: Well, I mean, he was the main breadwinner. So that is huge. In today's day and age, there's very few people that can manage on just one income anymore, which is one of the reasons why I set up the GoFundMe with his wife's blessing. And just imagine losing half of your income at a minimum. Plus, getting over this is not easy. It's going to be weeks probably before she can even attempt to go back to work.
1: There will be a celebration of life this weekend for Gilbert.
2: Yes.
1: What do you want listeners to know about him?
2: Gilbert was one of the most genuinely nice people I have ever met in my life. He was the kind of person that would literally give you the shirt off his back if you needed it. He always had a smile. He always had a positive response to people, always was willing to help out in whatever way he could.
1: Well, Todd, I appreciate this. Thank you very much. Please take care.
2: No problem.
0: Todd Cornwell is a friend of the late Gilbert Bernal. We reached him in Longview, Washington.

0: He's not just a giant of a man. He's also a man of giant manhood. Sprawled across the countryside in Dorset, England, is the Cerne Abbas Giant, named after the village near which he resides. He's a chalk figure, 55 meters long and baked right into the hill, and those features alone are striking. But add to that description his prominent genitalia, and he is unforgettable. And this week, dozens of people have teamed up to give him some much-needed TLC. Led by the UK's National Trust, which oversees the landmark, volunteers have been re-chalking the hill figure, a process that typically happens around once a decade. Liz Flight is an integral part of that process. She works with the National Trust in West Dorset. That is where we reached her.
1: Liz, how is the re-chalking process going so far?
2: So we are just at the end of our first week, and despite it's been very, very hot in the UK, we've had we're in the middle of a heat wave at the moment. So despite temperatures this week reaching mid-30s, the process is going really well. We're sort of on schedule. The heat has meant that we've had to cut the afternoon shorter, so we've lost a bit of time. But people have been working really hard. It's been incredible.
1: How would you describe the Cerne Giant to someone who has never seen it?
2: So the Cerne Giant, he's an ancient, completely naked figure that has been sculpted into the chalk hillside. And we know he's male because he's got a very over-exaggerated and large part of him that people notice the most.
1: I had not. Which part of him are you talking about, Liz? I must have missed that.
2: You've missed that. Well, people have been working very hard on it this week. But he's standing proud. He's standing proud on the hillside with us.
1: Giant genitalia. There is giant genitalia there, to be clear. But it's not it's not a stick figure, but it is a representation of a man, not a particular portrait.
2: Yeah. So to describe him a little bit, he's 180 foot tall. Mm-hmm. So he's Britain's largest chalk hill figure. So he's huge. We've got an idea of his age, but who he's depicting, why he was ultimately there, and what his story is, we don't really know. Some people think that he might have been created in the image of Hercules, because Hercules is a very masculine figure, and our Cerne Giant's got a real masculine vibe going on about him. He's also carrying a club like Hercules might have done. So that's one theory, but there's lots of other thoughts about why he's there.
1: And there are more chalk drawings?
2: Well, there's only one giant. There's only one Cerne Giant. But in the UK, we do have a lot of chalk drawings in our chalk hillside. So there's a few horses, and we've got a long man, someone called a long man. Mm-hmm. And we have things like crowns and other bits and bobs. So yeah, it's a thing, sort of the chalk drawings. Yeah. It's probably, I think, quite unique to the UK.
1: And beloved, I guess. I mean, when you talk about that heat wave, but the fact that there are more than 100 volunteers helping you out with this, it's not an easy task. What does that suggest to you?
2: Oh, yeah. Well, he is much loved. He was recently dated by scientists to be between 700 AD and 1100 AD. So he's probably from the late Saxon period. So he's been in the Cerne Abbas community for a very long time. So he is really embedded in the community, and people who live in Cerne Abbas do really care for him. And so, like you say, we had volunteers, and they're volunteers. People are coming out volunteering their time for free, and they're climbing a very steep hill. It's really hard to describe how backbreaking the work is unless you've seen the hill. It's a really steep slope, and people

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1: We've brought in around 20 tons of chalk to redo it, but we're taking out the old chalk first. So the actual the rechalking process is almost done in three parts. Mm-hmm. So the first part is sort of digging out the grass. So the giant sits on the side of a hillside. So the first part of the job is to actually dig some of the grass out to make the white lines wider and more visible. The second part is taking out the old chalk, which is what we've been doing the last couple of days. And so people are literally taking out bags of old chalk and carrying them up to the top of a very steep hill in very hot weather. And then once that's done, so we haven't started putting in the new chalk yet. We'll possibly start doing that maybe tomorrow, maybe Sunday.
2: And when do you think you'll be done?
1: Well, we hope we generally like to think it's a 2-week process, but it's very weather dependent.
2: This is, you do this, I think, once every several years, maybe once a decade, but you're starting earlier this year. Why did you have to do that?
1: Yeah, that's right. Yeah. So, we like to aim for once every 10 years. The giants, he sits on the chalk down hillside, and this is a very rare landscape. It's very delicate and important that it gets protected. So we can't be going onto the giant all the time to rechalk him because it damages the landscape. But more recently in the UK, we've had warmer, wetter winters. Mm. And so our perfect conditions for grass to grow. The grass has been growing mentally. So that the grass has sort of covered him probably quicker than we would have expected because of these wetter, warmer winters. And there's an element of a little bit of algae that sort of catches onto the chalk. And the algae is not normally a problem because previously we see really hard cold frosts over the winter, and we've not been seeing these really deep hard frosts like we might used to have done. So the algae is sort of taking grip. So the giant looks a bit grey, and he's got the grass growing over him. So we're doing him earlier this year.
2: Crisp white chalk, it has to be. How many times have you done this now, and how many more do you want to be a part of?
1: Yeah, this is my second one. I was involved in the one in 2019. This is my second one. We have a ranger called our area ranger is called Michael, and he's really in charge of the sort of getting the job done. And this will be his fourth rechalking, and he's worked in the area of the giant for 33 years. So he really knows the giant and loves doing that work.
2: Liz, I'm so glad we could speak. Thank you for this.
1: Lovely to talk to you. Really happy to talk to Canada.
2: Thank you.
3: Liz Flight works with the National Trust in the UK, where she keeps a close eye on the CERN Abbas giant. We reached her in Cadistock, England.

0: On Monday, Philadelphia Phillies star Bryce Harper posted a standard Get Ready With Me video on TikTok. By standard, I mean incredibly boring, insofar as it's just a sleepy guy telling you about moisturizer and recommending a tongue scraper. But about a quarter of the way through, Mr. Harper revealed part of his morning routine that left a weird taste in everyone's mouth. Weird and minty.
1: You want to pass me here? Ooh, bro. Ooh, babe. Also, another thing I love about the West Coast, and I might be a little biased, I think their food is the best. I don't think it's anywhere close.
0: So he just brushes his teeth like a normal person and talks about West Coast food. It's chill, right? Wrong. It's chilling. Computer, enhance. Well, that didn't really help. But you did hear him say toothbrush, toothpaste, or rather toothwash, toothpaste, as though the toothbrush was in his mouth already. But it wasn't. Do you know what was in his mouth? Just the toothpaste. He took the lid off the tube, squeezed the toothpaste directly onto his tongue, said toothwash, toothpaste, and then started brushing. Oh, it's okay to be upset. We're all upset.

And if you want an apology or self-reflection or even an acceptable explanation from Bryce Harper, you're not getting it. After that post blew up, he just told reporters, "I've done it forever." Oh, okay. Why, though? And when will you stop doing it? We don't know. A spokesperson for the American Dental Association has said, quote, "It is not suggested to do it that way," unquote. No, it is not suggested to do it that way. It is suggested to gently squeeze a pea-sized amount onto a toothbrush. It's why the hole in the toothpaste tube is the width of a toothbrush and not the width of a tongue. So, Bryce Harper, please stop it. Your mouth really does not need to be in this kind of mint condition. Here's No Frills with Shopping in the Toothpaste Aisle.

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1: No frills with shopping in the toothpaste aisle.
2: We're going to take a short break now. When we return, I'll speak with Alina Fernandez, daughter of former Cuban President Fidel Castro. She tells me what she's hoping will result from the chaos the U.S. is causing in Cuba.
1: And a football journalist in North Africa says he knows Senegal isn't exactly a favorite coming into the World Cup, but that for the first time, an African team has a chance to come out the winner, which is huge on its own. Stay tuned. I'm Chris Howden.
2: And I'm Neil Kirksall.

0: Coming up on WCNY's The Capitol Press Room, we'll consider how state environmental regulators will approach wetland regulations after being handed a loss in court. And we'll also speak with Assemblymember Pat Burke about the future use of psilocybin to treat mental health conditions. All that and much more wherever you download, stream, or tune in to WCNY's The Capitol Press Room.
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2: Last week, Donald Trump's maximum pressure campaign against Cuba reached new levels when the U.S. announced its indictment of 94-year-old former Cuban President Raúl Castro. Since that announcement, Cuba and the rest of the world have been anxiously waiting to see what might be next and whether it might include military action. This week, at a cabinet meeting, U.S. Secretary of State Marco Rubio said this.
3: Cuba's in a lot of trouble because, unfortunately for them, it's run by a bunch of incompetent communists. Being communist is bad. Being an incompetent communist is like the worst. You know, we want something good for the Cuban people. And hopefully there'll be a good outcome there for them. There needs to be. It's 90 miles from our shores. And having a failed state 90 miles from our shores is a threat to the national security of the United States.
2: Marco Rubio speaking at an open cabinet meeting this week. Alina Fernandez is a longtime anti-communist who learned she was the daughter of former Cuban President Fidel Castro when she was 10 years old. She fled Cuba in 1993 and lives in exile in Miami. That's where we reached her.
4: Alina Fernandez, do you believe the U.S. Secretary of State when he says the U.S. is, you know, going to do the best for the Cuban people?
5: I do. We have to wait until presidency number 14 to have someone engaged in solving the situation down in Cuba, or at least help to push for a solution.
4: And do you agree
5: with...
4: And
5: that person is Marco Rubio. Yeah.
4: Do you agree,
5: I do
4: with
5: agree what he says.
4: With his characterization of what Cuba is like and why it is like that? When he says Cuba is in a lot of trouble and he blames the current government there for it. You agree with that?
5: Absolutely. I absolutely agree with that. We've been like that for 67 years. This is not a new situation. This is not the first crisis at all that Cuba is facing. And the reason that is happening now is because their colony, who was Venezuela, had stopped the subsidy. So those are the consequences.
4: In the best case scenario for you, how would the U.S. help Cubans?
5: Well, in this case, pressuring to the maximum for an engagement in a negotiation. And of course, we have so many Cuban Americans that are excellent, wealthy professionals that are willing to go back and invest in Cuba. Everything in Cuba has to be redone. I don't know how to explain this from building to plumbing. It's a country that is falling apart.
4: Many, as you know, point to what the U.S. has been doing already, putting pressure on Cuba. You know, the water shortages, millions of Cubans experiencing those, the issues around oil and needs there. We've spoken to folks in Cuba in our coverage as well. They blame the U.S. for what it's doing, impact.
5: Yes, I understand that is historical, and that's a very firm point of view. And the legend of Cuba is that the small David facing Goliath, and is very apart from reality. Cuba has been interfering or engaged in every civil war that he has been in the hemisphere of South America, Central America, even the Middle East from the beginning. So there is a lot about Cuba that people really don't know. Cuba is a country that is being decimated in all those international adventures and always being subsidized by another country.
4: As our listeners heard, you fled Cuba. You were in your 30s at the time. You've lived in Miami since, and you've only been back a handful of times. What shifted for you? When did you realize you wanted to speak out and be critical of your family?
5: I think I spoke out the first time somebody gave me the opportunity. In this case, it was a journalist from Spain. So that was the first time, and I did it since I was in Cuba. But I felt uncomfortable and in the wrong place for many, many years. And at that point, when I was able to escape, my purpose was to get my daughter out from there. That happened during the 90s, and it was called the special period. And the conditions, I'm sorry, were totally similar to the ones we are seeing today.
4: Was that the last time you went back?
5: I went back the last time in 22 for a couple of days.
4: And what was that like?
5: Bittersweet, as always. Mm-hmm. You know, it's a country you love so much. It's a place in which you feel yourself, but you cannot live there.
4: We've been speaking on our program about, you know, what the U.S. Attorney General Todd Blanche has been saying about your uncle, Raul Castro, the indictment that he insists that Raul Castro will face justice in the United States. When was the last time you spoke to him?
5: Many, many years ago, even before I left, because as I was vocal about not being happy in that country, or the, not being happy, I wasn't speaking too much about myself, but about my surroundings. And that's one of the Cuban tragedies. You become the enemy if you dissent. And I lost all those relationships with my family since then.
4: Would you support his capture by U.S. forces?
5: I think he's a 90, soon to be 95-year-old person, and it's going to be painful. But and I don't even think it's possible, but that's what it is now. He's responding for a crime that was committed 30 years ago. But I think it's more a point of pressure than a real thing happening.
4: If things, the relationship, any discussions that are happening between the U.S. And Cuba disintegrate further, and the U.S. were to take military action, what do you make of that possibility? What would the U.S. be up against?
5: I've heard so many, many times that is not going to happen, that's what I would like to believe. Mm-hmm. But at the same time, to negotiate, you need two parts. And right now, the Cuban side seems to be holding their terms and not showing any will of negotiating, which is absurd, because really, common sense tells you that this situation that had lasted for so long is unsustainable.
4: We've seen the U.S. take military action elsewhere. As you know, you mentioned Venezuela. Certainly, you know, Iran mm-hmm. is a different case, but we've seen what can happen. And the result is not always, has not at all been really much better for the people in those countries. Do you think the United States knows what it might get into if it were to take military action?
5: I hope that they have a very good intelligence service that is having them aware of the possibilities. I don't have the slightest idea about who is really in charge at this point of the country. I know it's the military, which is another
4: in Cuba,
5: historical, yes, another historical bizarre thing that the country is ruled and owned by the army. But who knows what can happen there? It seems that in Venezuela, the replacement or momentarily replacement of this Maduro was clear, but in Cuba, it's not.
4: And also in Venezuela, it's being governed by a person, a woman who was very close to Maduro. So you know, it might have been a move that's improved U.S. interests vis-a-vis Venezuela, but not necessarily for Venezuelans themselves. I mean, how do you weigh that in your mind? That yes, of course, you and so many people want change, but is this the administration that is going to get you the kind of change you want?
5: It just happened. It just happened. And somehow you need to maintain the order, and you cannot go and flood everything. That's what happened in Iraq, and look at the consequences. You cannot go and destroy the army, because the army at the end is the one that maintains order. But the Cuban situation is totally peculiar and different. That is what is very concerning in this case.
4: In Cuba, we should mention the Deputy Minister of Foreign Affairs, Josefina Vidal Ferrero, gave an interview to PBS this week and was specifically asked about the U.S. Secretary of State, Marco Rubio. Here's what she said.
6: Secretary of State Marco Rubio does not know Cuba. He has never been to Cuba. He doesn't understand Cuba. It seems that he is not familiar with Cuba's history. So the message that he sends, which is a very clear message of the United States wanting to dictate on Cubans what kind of political system or model or order we should have, it reflects very clearly that he doesn't know us and how proud we are of our independence and our determination to defend it.
4: What would you say to the minister? I mean, perhaps it's not surprising that a minister in that government would not be, you know, supporting the U.S. Secretary of State's comments or actions. But what she's saying there about Cubans having that pride and independence, that they should have agency in this decision.
5: It is their position, but it is very easy from her position to defend the statu quo that is maintaining the other people in misery. We are not speaking anymore about politics here, but because politics is the justification for this situation. We are speaking about human lives. And really, really, really, what I can say from the bottom of my heart is that Cubans' life of the Cuban people need to improve. It's unbearable.
4: You've been wanting change for so long. You've had to be away for so long, except for those short visits, as you said. Do you let yourself imagine a dream about when you will go back and it will be as you and others hope it to be?
5: Yes. I mean, we have been five generations through this process. The first one already died or is dying. And I belong to the second one, the one that was born just with the revolution. And I think we have different experiences. But I think even my granddaughter that was born here feels Cuban. And we all are willing to go back.
4: What do you miss the most?
5: Oh, I miss the sounds, the smell, the flavors, and the light.
4: Alina, it's been a pleasure speaking with you. I appreciate this.
5: I so much thank you for the opportunity, because we need to keep the subject alive while this gets solved.
2: Alina Fernandez is the daughter of former Cuban President Fidel Castro. We reached her in Miami.

0: For the first time in a decade, China's foreign minister, Wang Yi, is in Canada. His three-day visit will include meetings with Foreign Affairs Minister Anita Anand and Prime Minister Mark Carney to talk trade and security. It comes on the heels of the Prime Minister's visit to China in January, during which he met with President Xi Jinping and reached a preliminary trade deal in which Beijing agreed to lower or eliminate some tariffs on Canadian agriculture products, and Canada agreed to reduce tariffs on some Chinese electric vehicles. Here's what Minister Anita Anand said before the meeting today.
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2: 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I'm Mark Livonier. In just a few moments, our Friday broadcast of the Capitol Press Room, then at 9 o'clock, it's Fresh Air, where the show pays tribute to and remembers one of jazz's greatest improvisers and tenor saxophonists, Sonny Rollins. He played with Charlie Parker, Thelonious Monk, Bud Powell, Miles Davis, Max Roach, and Clifford Brown. Rollins died Monday at the age of 95. Terry Gross spoke with him in 1994. Hear it tonight at 9 on WRVO, in Oswego and Syracuse at 89.9, in Clayton at 89.3. 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
3: I'm David Lombardo, and you're listening to WCNY's The Capitol Press Room. We're going to spend the first half of today's show talking about the language in the state budget designed to redefine the relationship between local law enforcement and federal immigration officials. Our guest is Assemblymember Catalina Cruz, a Queens Democrat who dives into the limited forms of collaboration allowed in the future, restrictions on unmarked ICE agents, and the potential for retaliation from the Trump administration. Then we'll explore the Hochul administration's decision not to challenge a court ruling that threw out expanded environmental regulations for wetlands in the state, including in urban settings. And finally, we'll speak with the chief medical officer at the State Office of Cannabis Management about feedback and questions about marijuana they've received from more than 300 young people as part of a listening tour. It's all coming up right here on WCNY's The Capitol Press Room.

0: 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At the moment, we are having some technical difficulties with our broadcast, and we'll return to our program as soon as we can. Thanks for your understanding.
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1: On April 14, 1935, an enormous dust storm blew through the Texas Panhandle, inundating the small town of Pampa. Woody Guthrie, born in Oklahoma on July 14, 1912, had moved to Pampa, Texas in 1931 to live with his uncle. While in Pampa, Guthrie first began performing publicly. By the time the Great Dust Bowl hit in the mid-1930s, Guthrie was writing many of his own songs about the widespread suffering brought on by the Great Depression. The April 14th dust storm that buried Pampa convinced Guthrie and many others to pack up and leave for California. It also inspired one of Guthrie's best-known tunes,

0: The difficult years he spent in the Texas Panhandle helped launch Woody Guthrie's musical career and put him on the path to becoming one of this country's most prolific and influential songwriters. I'm Gary Hartman for Texas Music Matters.
1: 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We're experiencing a technical issue at the moment, and we'll bring you our regularly scheduled program as soon as possible. 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

0: The title of this segment is Labor Conquers All, the Oklahoma State motto. Are you familiar with it?
1: No, ma'am. No, I never heard of that. Never. But you know, maybe it's for all the hardworking guys out here that just try to get by. My name's Michael Parrick. I grew up in a small town about 40 minutes southwest of Tulsa. Several years ago, I became an apprentice lineman. We're kind of the people everyone loved to see when they ain't got power. We're right next to God on when they ain't got power, and then when they got power, we're just totally the opposite because we're messing up their yard or cutting their trees down. You know, I think this is what I was meant to do, but nothing can make me happier than just lighting someone up on the football field. And in high school, I mean, that was it. I mean, that's what I was known for. I could go anywhere because of playing football. And so I had several scholarships to play ball. And then my girlfriend at the time had come up pregnant. And my grandmother just told me, you know, you're going to go get a job and raise, you know, get married and raise this kid. And she's like the ruler of all. Grandma says it, you know, I do it. But I woke up every night just dreaming that for probably 10 years of wanting to play ball again. You know, with electricity, you can't see electricity coming. Electricity is it's just something that's there. I mean, you can't run from it. You can't hide from it. And, I mean, we travel around when storms or something hits, and the power, like the storm in Joplin or hurricane, like Rita and Ike. And basically what we do is we go back in and restore the power, you know, repull wire, set new poles, run services to houses, underground. I mean, we basically build the lines to feed power to people's houses or towns. The first day I did this, you know, I thought, man, I don't know, but, you know, into a year, into 2 or 3 years, I mean, it's a love. I mean, it's a passion and love that when a storm hits, you know, you're ready to go. I mean, not everyone can be up a 50-foot pole with 40-mile-an-hour winds and 10 below zero. I mean, it's kind of a thrill. I mean, to me, it's a challenge. And you just get to see a lot of things and meet a lot of people. And you get to hear stories of people that was in their bathtub when a tornado hit, and all you can see is their bathtub. The walls are gone. I mean, but, they live.
2: 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He played with Charlie Parker, Thelonious Monk, Bud Powell, Miles Davis, Max Roach, and Clifford Brown. Rollins died Monday at the age of 95. Terry Gross spoke with him in 1994. Hear it tonight at 9 on WRVO, in Oswego and Syracuse at 89.9, in Clayton at 89.3. 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
3: I'm David Lombardo, and you're listening to WCNY's The Capitol Press Room. We're going to spend the first half of today's show talking about the language in the state budget designed to redefine the relationship between local law enforcement and federal immigration officials. Our guest is Assemblymember Catalina Cruz, a Queens Democrat who dives into the limited forms of collaboration allowed in the future, restrictions on unmarked ICE agents, and the potential for retaliation from the Trump administration. Then we'll explore the Hochul administration's decision not to challenge a court ruling that threw out expanded environmental regulations for wetlands in the state, including in urban settings. And finally, we'll speak with the chief medical officer at the State Office of Cannabis Management about feedback and questions about marijuana they've received from more than 300 young people as part of a listening tour. It's all coming up right here on WCNY's The Capitol Press Room.
4: Live from NPR News in Washington, I'm Ryland Barton. Former Attorney General Pam Bondi defended her handling of files related to convicted sex offender Jeffrey Epstein in a closed-door congressional hearing today. NPR's Ava Berger has more.
5: In a prepared opening statement, Bondi told the House Oversight Committee that she stands behind her work as Attorney General and the department's record under her leadership. She admitted there was redaction errors in the Epstein file release, but she also noted that the Epstein document review was overseen by her deputy, Todd Blair.